0: And she was just kind of amazing. But I remember like being pregnant, and luckily with my first pregnancy, I did have paid leave. No, but there was no policy in place. I just went up to my boss and was like, "Hey, in April, I'm gonna be gone for 3 months." And they were just like, "Okay, why?" And so I said this, right? I was like, "Oh, I'm pregnant." And they changed the policy for me, and that was beautiful. But as I was looking that up, I think back then it was something ridiculous, like something not ridiculous because it should happen, but we have more states protecting the separation between dogs and their pups than we have states protecting moms. So we understand that a pup or a baby should not be separated, but yet we don't protect it, right? So I came into this work kind of having firsthand experience of just like, well, first of all, 3 months is nowhere near enough, but thank you for that. So that's how we came into this work. And I think part of what we really love at Mother Forward, and part of like our bread and butter, is putting moms into action, right? I'm not sure that there are so many gaps, but it's just like, how do we make sure that moms understand that they are the protagonist of the story, that no one is going to come here to save us, but we do have the power to make real changes right here, right now. And legislators kind of work for us. So let's make that happen.
1: Couldn't agree more. And Bridget, do you have a story that brought you in? I share your story, Chio, with being kind of sparked to get more involved after I had a baby and he had a primary immune deficiency. So he was really sick. It was an unplanned health emergency. And I didn't have any paid family medical leave, like none, not even a single day. And here I was with not only my own trying to heal from having a baby, did not realize how long that took, my bad, but also a really, really, really, really sick child. And it was so isolating in that moment for me. I was, with a sick child at home, out of work, and I did the first thing that any normal person does when they are feeling isolated and lonely, and that is something called, I called the US Census. And I called the US Census like helpline, and I was like, "Hello, how many moms are there that are pushed out of the labor force right now? Like, what's happening?" And they said, "We don't track unremunerated or unpaid labor." They couldn't tell me, but they could tell me that in the shadow of a married spouse, families with a full-time parent were 7 times more likely to live in poverty. And I love what you said, Bridget and Tio, about changing the culture of motherhood in America, because there's this idea that if you are a stay-at-home parent, you're eating bonbons by the pool or something. But no, families with a stay-at-home parent are 7 times more likely to live in poverty in one of only 6 nations on the actual planet Earth without paid family medical leave. It's ridiculous. There's still smoke coming out of my ears about this. Bridget, I bet you have a similar story too.
2: I feel like all of us, what I'm hearing right now is just we can all like zoom into that exact moment. Like my kids are now 7, my twins are 4. But yeah, what brought me into it was the first time we got a tuition raise letter in my daycare. So
1: Oh.
2: we, I was not expecting to go from 1 to 3 kids, but my second pregnancy was twins. And, my partner had unstable employment and I was the one that was really carrying the household. And so when it was time, all 3 kids went into daycare. And within a couple of months, we got a tuition raise letter that put our monthly bill over $4,000.
1: Oh,
2: And
1: fainting. Fainting is occurring.
2: I still kind of get like caught up in the feeling because it was like my heart stopped. Like I saw a bleak future like instantly and I had like a panic attack. And I have not done a lot of this, but I did. I reached out in the middle of the night. I like reached out in the darkness and like I just was like, this is crazy. Like, what are we gonna do about this? We were already living, like, I think it was like our fourth rental in 4 years. We had converted the living room into our bedroom so the twins had somewhere to sleep. And I was like, I don't know what else we could do here. But I also loved our daycare, knew it was really great, but like just was overwhelmed. And so affordability and quality childcare really brought me into this work, and really making sure that moms and families and children and providers just have a system that actually works for our kids and our future, because that's what childcare does. It creates the conditions for us to have a better future. And I just, in my heart, I'm like, this is what we need to win.
1: And one of the things that people often don't realize is how many moms are childcare providers, and that childcare providers are paid some of the lowest wages of anybody in our country. It is ridiculous. We cannot pay childcare workers any less. No, thank you. And we also cannot afford for parents to pay any more. Childcare costs more than rent in 17 states right now, and it costs more than college in the majority of states right now. And I mean, this issue is so near and dear, I think, to all of our hearts. My mom was a single mom primarily when I was growing up, and she was a childcare provider. And so I got to go to the same childcare where she was working. And one of the reasons why she chose that profession was so she could, you know, hang out with her kids from time to time as she was also working. And so many moms are doing that. But again, childcare is one of the lowest paid jobs in the country. And what that means is that people whose profession, their love, is for childcare education, early education, they get pushed out of the job. They can't afford to stay in the job. It is a mess, you all. So sometimes people are like, well, parents should pay more. I'm like, no. The whole system is broken. We need to actually invest in childcare. And listeners, when we invest in childcare, the return on investment is so high. For every $1 in, you get at least $7 back out in terms of improvement to our overall economy. And sometimes it's up to $20 out. So, Chio, what are your favorite solutions?
0: Our favorite solutions. I think that some of the moms come up with some of the most innovative things. And I always think about, like, God, if moms were like leading the charge, this would be amazing, right? So, knowing full well that, for example, the way that we care for senior citizens is not great by any means, right? Those home care workers also get paid so very little, but there is a system there in place, right? And so we've been thinking a little bit about, like, well, what happens? Like, why can't we have the same for moms, right? So that moms are able to get paid for raising their children, or you're not losing your wages. I think that what's interesting about all of our stories is that we can go right back to the place, and it's such a universal story, right?
1: Yeah.
0: Like, whether it was paid leave or childcare. Like, I remember walking with my kid and like not having a cent to my pockets at all. I couldn't even afford gum, right? So I think that part of the biggest solutions that we need to have is just having moms at the center of making those policy solutions, because we kind of know what we need, right? We do absolutely need daycare to start, or childcare centers similar to what we have here in New York, from 2 years on. But even those 2 years gap, like, we need to figure out a way to have better support at the workplace. We need to figure out a way to pay moms if they want to stay at home. Honestly, I'm just like, we should just trust poor people with money. Like, it's fine. We're gonna use it fine. That's among other things. I'm sure, you know, Bridget, I'd be curious to hear what you've been hearing as well from the moms.
2: Yeah, I mean, I feel like the pieces of legislation that have been top of mind, Child Care for Every Community Act and the Family Act for paid leave. Like, these are two things that we could really be either getting more sponsors on, pushing for votes, moving into different parts of the, you know, Congress. Like, we've got to keep making sure that we push as hard as we can and as far as we can on both sides.
1: Agree so much. Of course we agree. And I think the other thing we agree on is, you both said, the theme is that when this many people are having the same types of crisis at the same time, we do not have an epidemic of personal failures that is the fault of moms. We have national structural issues that not only must we solve together, but we can solve together. This isn't rocket science. Other countries have done it. We can do it too. In closing, Chio, how can people find Mothers Forward again?
0: You can definitely find us on our website at, you know, Mother Forward. One of the easiest ways to get involved, again, is just following us on Instagram. If you look at the link on our bio, we have all kinds of toolkits already put in place there. For example, for Mother's Day, we have two actions happening. We have a Mother's Day card, what moms actually want for mothers, but we also are talking about the moms that are currently incarcerated and behind detention bars. And so we're asking moms to read letters to those moms and to continue to demand to shut down Dilley, release our families, and shut all the camps down.
1: Thank you. Thank you. Thank you, Bridget and Tio, for being on. Thank you for leading Mother Forward. Thank you for all you do. It was wonderful talking with you.
2: Thank you so much, Kristen. We love Moms Rising.
1: We're going to take a quick break, but stick around. We'll be right back with our next guest talking about the power of moms who are running for Congress. You heard that. Stick around. We'll be right back. We're going to fight for love.
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3: 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Hey, it's Jody Hamilton.
4: And me, Sean Smith-Pierce. The Politics Bar is like a neighborhood bar wherever you are. 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
1: Welcome back to Breaking Through with me, Kristen Rao Finkbeiner, powered by Moms Rising. We have Anna Gomez, who's a commissioner on the Federal Communications Commission, also known as the FCC. Welcome, Anna.
6: Thank you.
1: I am so thrilled that you're on because we're coming up on July 4th, and the First Amendment is a right that I personally celebrate as part of July 4th. We have a First Amendment, and it is glorious and beautiful, and the FCC works a lot on that, as do you. What's happening right now related to big media companies, the First Amendment, and everything?
6: Yes. Well, I'm very happy to celebrate the First Amendment with you, especially with our 250th anniversary coming up and how important our rights are to our democracy. So thank you for raising it in that context. That's perfect. What's happening right now is this administration has been on a campaign to censor and to control what we see and hear. They cannot abide any kind of criticism. They make demands that they be covered in only the way they want to be covered. They ban reporters that refuse to do so. And they're using any leverage they have to go after critics of this administration. So the FCC is one of these levers that they're utilizing. And the FCC is absolutely going after broadcasters, whether they be radio or television broadcasters, that displease this administration. Now, it's important to note that, yes, what we do implicates the First Amendment, but we are prohibited by law from censorship. And the First Amendment, of course, is also an important bulwark against us using our power in order to chill speech. But that's what this FCC is doing right now.
1: What can people do who are listening and paying attention when they realize in this moment that we are in a dire crisis of our democracy?
6: So it's very important to call out these actions. We cannot let it become normal. And it's good when we hear from people and they actually speak up and speak out against what this administration is doing. We saw this very effectively when this administration tried to get Disney to take Jimmy Kimmel off the air. And viewers immediately reacted and said, no, we're not going to tolerate this. We as viewers have the right to see the content of our choice just as much as Jimmy Kimmel has the right to say whatever satirical thing he wants to say about this administration. That is what the First Amendment protects. So when everyday people push back and make themselves heard, it actually helps, because we need to shine a light on these actions. Otherwise, it just emboldens the administration and they keep doing it. Jimmy Kimmel was a big deal when it happened, but this has been happening.

0: Guided by a shared purpose and a spirit of collaboration, Emory University students push each other to think creatively and work cooperatively, knowing that different perspectives lead to new ideas.
1: What makes Emory special is that it has very rigorous academics, but a community that is willing to support each other. People are always willing to study together and work hard together.
0: Learn more at emory.edu.
2: It's so good to encourage the courage, because capitulation breeds capitulation. And we've seen way too much capitulation by corporations and corporate parents to this administration's demands in violation of the First Amendment. But courage begets courage. And when people encourage these corporations to act in their own interests, really, and in the interest of protecting press freedom and the First Amendment, that is also going to encourage other corporate parents to be courageous as well.
3: And what does that courage look like? Does it look like the, I love that courage in encouragement. Does it look like retain the view, keep Jimmy Kimmel? Like, can you give us some examples of how we would message that courage in encouragement?
2: Yes. Also, don't tread on my rights. Don't tread on my First Amendment rights. We have these rights for a reason. Our country is so great because we actually honor the rights under the Bill of Rights, under our Constitution. And if we lose that, it frays our democracy, and that's not good. So just speaking up, for example, right now, the FCC is seeking comment on whether to allow The View to continue to have guests of its choice on the show or to subject them to additional requirements. It's kind of a technical issue. We've so far gotten over 50,000 individual consumers who have written to us through our website to say, wait a minute, you need to keep your hands off of this. I get a lot of messages from individuals that say, you know, The View's not my cup of tea, but I don't like the government interfering in what I watch. Or I love The View and I don't want the government interfering in my watch. It's not free speech for me, but not for thee. That is not how the First Amendment works. And I think people need to understand how important it is just to stand up for that.
3: I want to go back to talking about why it's important to have freedom of speech. Why it's important to have The View be able to choose what guests are on. Why it's important to have comedians be able to choose what is in their sets. Why it's important for us to be able to speak out on Facebook, on Instagram, on social media to our friends, families, and neighbors without fear of retribution. And that has been such a big founding cornerstone of our democracy.
2: Yes, free speech, freedom of speech, and freedom of the press is foundational to our democracy. Why? Because we do not want a single ruler telling us what we get to see, what we get to hear, what we get to protest against. Obviously, they don't want to be protested against, so they want to stop protests. We want our government to be of the people, by the people, for the people. And we want to be able to hold power to account. That is why we call the press the fourth estate. They are that important to our democracy that we see them as an important check and balance in our governance of our great country. So preserving the right to speak out, to criticize, even if we don't like it. And we often don't like it. That's why so many First Amendment cases in the Supreme Court are pretty abhorrent speech that we say, no, you know, I know we don't like it, but we can't have the government telling people that they can't march for something really awful because it is their right to do so. So that is why the freedom of speech is so important to this country.
3: What am I forgetting about freedom of speech when it comes to the FCC and about what's happening to the FCC under attack right now?
2: You know, the FCC has taken a lot of actions that I believe violate the First Amendment. You know, it started very early on in this administration. So there are partisan organizations that don't like the news media. I think that it's very dangerous that we have had an administration that has been calling it the fake news media for so long that they are breeding distrust in the news media. It's a coordinated strategy to breed distrust. And then they come back and say, well, this distrust in the media is the reason why we need to act, because we need to make sure that these broadcasters are meeting the public interest.

0: So starting at the beginning of the administration, the first thing that you saw was the FCC revived complaints by partisan organizations against ABC, NBC, and CBS because of the content of their news. ABC, actually, it was a complaint because they complained that the ABC moderators fact-checked the then candidate too much and did not fact check Kamala Harris as much as they fact checked Donald Trump during the one debate that they had, and that somehow was a violation of FCC policies. It's not. So why would you revive a complaint that the last FCC staff had dismissed all these complaints as not raising valid violations of the rules? The other complaint against CBS was the one about the 60 Minutes interview, where the administration claimed that they had edited the interview to make Kamala look good, and then Trump sued ABC. And then the NBC complaint was about the Kamala Harris appearance and Saturday Night Live. And that one, they said, was a violation of the equal time rule. Legally qualified candidates are allowed to ask for, it's not really equal time, it's comparable time, but nonetheless, they're allowed to ask for that. Important to note, NBC actually gave the candidate, then candidate Donald Trump, not just equal time or comparable time, they gave them two different time slots where they gave him free advertising, basically. And yet somehow the FCC revived this complaint, even though it's clear there's absolutely no violation. My point is, these were raised in order to hold them over these entities. And that's what they've done ever since then. Then ABC, unfortunately, settled with the president on there was a George Stephanopoulos interview where he claimed defamation. Legal experts said ABC would have won that, but they settled it because initially the corporation started to capitulate. They said, well, this is going to be costly. We don't like the judge that we got. So they gave him $15 million. Well, that basically emboldened the administration. Then CBS wanted to complete the merger of Paramount and Skydance. And so CBS settled the 60 Minutes interview complaint and gave, I think, $16 million. And that, again, continued emboldening this administration with what they're doing. And then as soon as CBS settled that, as soon as Paramount settled that lawsuit, 2 days after that, the FCC approved the merger. But on top of that, it wasn't just that they approved the merger as soon as they settled that really baseless lawsuit about the 60 Minutes interview. Paramount agreed to install a ombudsperson to field complaints about bias at CBS. So think about that. You have the FCC conditioning a license transfer order on First Amendment grounds, basically. We're going to keep an eye on you and make sure that you are doing things the way we want you to do it through this ombudsperson. I call it the truth arbiter, and it's the truth that this administration wants. Then the investigations against Disney ensued, and now in what I call the most egregious action that this FCC has taken against the First Amendment, and that's bad because there's been a lot of bad actions, they have required ABC and Disney to renew their licenses for all their broadcast stations early. They have 8 broadcast stations nationwide. They weren't due to be renewed for at least 2 years and some for 5 years under some pretextual complaint that they have about their DEI practices, diversity, equity, and inclusion practices. Think about that. Broadcasters losing their licenses to broadcast because of diversity, equity, and inclusion practices. It's insane. But that's what they're doing, and that's what they're in the middle of. But this is where I am very heartened, because Disney has decided, nope, I'm done. We've learned our lesson from settling our lawsuit and from the Jimmy Kimmel incident. We are going to fight this. And it is clear that they're going to fight it. And if this ends up going to court, they will win. And it'll be a big rebuke to this agency and to this administration, much like all the other court rebukes that you've seen every time they've tried to go after reporters, newspapers, even the universities, and so on and so forth. The Supreme Court has been very clear about the First Amendment.
1: Thank you so much for being on, FCC Commissioner Ana Gomez. Thank you.
0: Thank you.
1: We're going to take a quick break, but don't go away. Next up, some wins are happening in primaries around the country. What we can learn from those wins. We're going to touch base in a moment.
2: Oh, hi.
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7: I'm Paul Brandeis Rauschenbusch. Next time on The State of Belief, religion at the World Cup. I'll talk with Religion News Service journalists Jack Jenkins and Madiha Anis.
8: I noticed that a lot of players from the Moroccan team, they would have the sujood, which is an Islamic prostration to God. 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
1: With me, Kristen Rao Finkbeiner, powered by Moms Rising. We have an amazing return guest by popular demand because she is fantastic, Monifa Bandele of Moms Rising. We are going to be talking about New York because our nation is in a New York state of mind. Monifa, there have been so many victories in New York recently. We can start with the Knicks and go to Congress. Because it's been a feeling of victory coming out of New York, spreading across the country. So first, let's talk about what the Knicks victory meant to New York, meant to the vibe of, you know, the ability of hope to win. You know, what did it mean? The whole city was out on the streets celebrating.
9: Yes, absolutely. The lesson of the New York Knicks is definitely that when people are our naysayers, when people say that you cannot win or that you are not the right person for the position or that you are not the right player for the team, that basically you have to ignore that. That's what the story of the Knicks is, because it's about skill, of course, you know, and at the highest level, we had tremendously skilled players all over the country. But at the end of the day, it is the drive, the belief in yourself, the commitment to being a team, right? And to playing together that we saw unfold. I think it was just really important to New York because it's been so long. So, you know, after 5 decades of waiting for a WNBA championship, but I don't want people to forget that New York had for the NBA championship, but I don't want people to forget that 2 years ago, the WNBA, New York's team, the New York Liberty, won the national championship. So we've had two in a row, but we are really excited about the Knicks.
1: And I love what you said, that you can win even when people say you can't win. This is really important because this brings us to what happened in the New York elections. A lot of the people were saying, hey, you can't win if you support access to universal childcare. Hey, you can't win if you support living wages. Hey, you can't win if you support healthcare for all. But guess what? All of those candidates just won. Can you share a little bit of context about the revolution, pretty much, that just happened in New York with the voting outcomes from the midterm primaries that just happened?
9: Absolutely. One of the things that people may have seen during the finals and the playoffs is that in stadiums all over the country where the Knicks were playing other teams, half the stadium were rooting for the Knicks, and it was very confusing. to people watching. And that's because a lot of New Yorkers who love their home, who love where they were born, can no longer afford to live in New York. So when you're watching the game in Atlanta or in Cleveland or San Antonio, people are like, who are all these New Yorkers in there? They're people who still love the city, but because of childcare, because of the cost of housing, because of the lack of a living wage, have had to relocate from their, you know, their New York, their whole, you know, their Brooklyn, their Bronx, their Queens. And so this is very connected to the electoral wins, because New Yorkers have been wanting someone that will fight boldly for the things that families need, even if the data is not showing that it's something that can happen. It's just like the Knicks, right? They're like, but we're New York. Why can't we have these things? We're one of the richest cities, not just in the nation, but in the world. So why can't someone who is working full time afford childcare? So when we ushered in a new mayor last year, Zoran Kwame Mambani, then we were able to see that, yeah, people can get behind this, and not only get behind it, but just in a matter of months, we are getting closer and closer to universal childcare in New York City. In fact, just yesterday, the pre-K-2 program was expanded by tens of thousands of seats. So this is a really exciting time in New York City. And so that very same mayor endorsed several folks who are running for Congress who carry that same vision of universal childcare, of universal health care, affordable housing and living wage, just like basic things. And it has turned the world upside down. It has really turned the political discussion on its head, because there are some incumbents that lost. And what we also saw was a generational discussion in places in Manhattan, in a neighborhood called Washington Heights. We saw young voters stand up to anti-Black rhetoric and usher in a new member of Congress in their community. And you see, even from just the exit polls, the way that those votes, were cut along generational lines. So we see young people rising still since last year, and we see our issues rising.
1: And rising in ways that people said was impossible. And I think that is so important. People say, stop asking for universal healthcare and childcare, even though every other industrialized nation has these policies. I was watching the
9: World Cup. All the countries in the World Cup.
1: Exactly. I was like,
9: all the countries in the World Cup have universal childcare.
1: And healthcare. I was like, what? It really comes.
9: And paid leave.
1: Yes, and paid family medical leave and earned sick days. 166 countries have earned sick days, and we do not. We do not have a minimum number of earned sick days. 80% of low wage workers don't have a single paid sick day for if they get like the flu or the norovirus or something worse, or their kids do. Like, how are we supposed to exist? And the lack of those policies is costing us so much money. For example, just earned sick days. When people don't have access to a sick day, what do? They go to work sick, and then everybody else at work gets sick. And then that's called presenteeism, and that actually costs more money in the long run to the company and to our economy. Similarly, if we don't have access to universal health care, people still get sick. Democrats, Republicans, independents, libertarians, socialists, everybody gets sick. And when you don't have a chance to get better, that illness just often does not get better either and gets worse and costs more money. And so it costs money to not have these policies, and a lot of people don't know it. And yet we're told it's impossible, but we don't believe that it's impossible.
9: That's right.
1: I'm like, we know it's possible. We know it's possible because these policies are passing at the state level. They've passed at different countries. Everything has gone better. What do you think we need to be thinking about, the lessons learned from what's happening in New York with the congressional elections and more, that need to be lessons for the rest of the country?
9: Absolutely listen to your constituents and stop listening to pundits. I mean, it's really such a huge lesson in that. If you listen to what the conversation was leading into this primary election, it were people who want to shape the narrative But that's not really the narrative that exists. That's not the reality that's happening on the ground with constituents. The other big lesson is fight for bold transformational policies. People no longer want you to tinker with things that are fundamentally not working for them. They want you to sit down with them and help really reimagine and reshape what's available so that families can exist in this current environment and in this current climate. And that's what the candidates that won did. Also, we've got to look generationally. We have to engage young people. We have to listen to young people. We have to prepare young people to run for office. These are really critical things, because what I'm seeing, not only with the mayor's race, but also in the congressional race, in those places where you saw young leaders emerging, you also saw a surge in young voters. Mm-hmm. And I don't think we're paying enough attention to that.
1: That's so important. That's so important. Speaking of that, in November, we're going to have elections across the country. The midterms are coming. The midterms are coming. I feel like I should run around with the midterms are coming. The midterms are coming. In fact, I kind of am. So what should people be doing now to be preparing for the general election midterms in early November?
9: Yeah, making sure that, you know, all the things we tell folks to do, have a plan to vote, make sure your neighbors know to vote. In many places, like the city I live in, it's kind of like the primaries are the general elections. But no, you still have to get out and vote again in November. So definitely we have to do a ton of voter education, especially because we have a lot of new voters, right? We have so many, we had a surge in young voters last year, and now we have a surge in young voters this year. And we're going to need to put out information so that folks know, no, there's also there's a general coming, and here is what is at stake there, even though some of the people in New York that run the primaries are uncontested, we still have a lot of races that are. So that's what we really need to do, and to continue to share your stories and to push. Don't just push the people who you think are against you. We also have to push the people who've been our champions, but they're not keeping their foot on the gas and they're not getting off the bench with the energy that we need them to have. And that's what we have to do moving forward.
1: Yeah, I mean, 100%. Don't give up on democracy. I'm really thinking about July 4th and the dream of striving toward a more perfect union, because we certainly aren't perfect yet, but of liberty and justice for all. And that we want candidates to reflect and respect us. And it's going to take all of us voting, and voting against a lot of voter intimidation, voter suppression. We see a lot of shenanigans happening out of the White House. With them seeing their polling numbers so low and basically trying to cheat by putting in voter restrictions that are unconstitutional. So, people, now is the time to look at the beautiful changes that can happen that actually make America better for everyone to thrive. And I do mean everyone. And the examples in New York. And then get a cohort together of friends, families, and neighbors who you're going to have a party with on election day, general election day in November, and make not only your plan to vote, but your plan for a party to vote, I think. What do you think about my party to vote, Monifa?
9: Yeah, I think that's really important all over the country for people to get together and do things that are joyful and fun and exciting and really inspire people to get civically engaged. I think a lot of times when we talk about civic engagement, it's kind of dry and boring. So we need to do things that spark that kind of energy, that tap into our cultural heritages to make sure that we get folks out there.
1: 100%. Do you have a voting plan that is fun? I want to hear. Do you have a regular voting protocol?
9: You know, I think I'm going to listen to some of the young people around me and see what they have planned. I know that there's people who are going to be listening and watching debates and sharing their ideas and discussing them and then going voting. So I'm really looking forward. Looking forward to the midterm elections. Also, between now and then, really getting engaged around immigration. Just had a horrible decision on the support around TPS for Haiti, and in places like New York and in Miami, we're really going to have to pay close attention to protecting our Haitian neighbors.
1: The Supreme Court is right now stacked by MAGA supporters and really violating the intention of many laws itself, which is a sad moment in our nation's history. So I agree with you 150%. As always, Monifa, thank you so much for being on. Thanks for all you do.
9: Thank you.
1: We're going to take a quick break, but don't go away. Next up, we're talking about abortion rights and how restrictions are costing not just lives, but our economy. We'll be back in a quick moment.

0: Most people want a place where they can go to talk about politics, but not get in a huge fight.
1: 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Hey, it's Sean Smith-Pierce.
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0: Talking about politics today can be so frustrating.
1: Right? We all need a place to talk with friends, wind down, maybe get a drink or two.
0: 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Hey, it's Jody Hamilton.
1: And me, Sean Smith-Pierce. The Politics Bar is like a neighborhood bar wherever you are. We'll talk about politics, drinks, entertainment, and more with some folks you know.
0: And some people you don't know yet. Of course, you're invited too, to the Politics Bar, weeknights starting at 6 right here on Progressive Voices Radio.
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3: Welcome to Breaking Through with me, Kristen Rao Finkbeiner, powered by Moms Rising. We have a really powerful show for you again this week. We start out talking about why Donald Trump is holding a really good housing bill hostage in order to cheat on the elections. After that, we touch base with what's happening with the attack on the First Amendment and how you can protect your rights to freedom of speech. Following that segment, we dive into some spectacular wins that are happening around the country and the primaries that are happening and what lessons we can learn from them. And then we close the show touching base on abortion rights, how they continue to be under attack, and what it's costing our economy. We're going to jump right in with our first guest, Eduardo Soto with the Raven Group. Who knows everything that's happening inside the Beltway in the U.S. Capitol, or at least most things. Welcome, Eduardo.
4: I cannot possibly live up to that, but happy to be here. Thank you for inviting me, Kristen.
3: We have a terrible, awful, very bad situation of doom happening related to something that is called the Save America Act. This act does nothing to save America. What it would do if it passed is attempt to save Donald Trump's, you know, whole situation by eliminating or reducing our ability to vote, which is our protected right. It's basically the opposite of its title. It's like the Sink America Act. What is in, I'm going to just call it the Sink America Act.
4: Well, two important factors in the Save America Act, which is different from the Save Act and slightly different from another piece of legislation called the Make Elections Great Again Act. Yeah, you heard that right. That one exists too. But what sets it apart is that even though they call it a voter ID bill, it is more precisely known as a documentary proof of citizenship bill, because it is not like you're walking into a liquor store like so many supporters of this bill like to argue. And it's important to note that that is not what this law actually does. But by imposing a requirement for documentary proof of citizenship, they're requiring pretty serious paperwork, right? Your birth certificate, your passport, things that not every American has handy or that they can afford to quickly get a hold of. And unless you're able to provide that, they can turn you away at the polling station and deny you the ability to vote, even if you're an eligible voter, a U.S. citizen, and you meet all of the requirements. Now, they also use documentary proof of citizenship to do something else that Trump has been trying to achieve for a little while now, which is to all but eliminate vote by mail. It is extremely difficult under the rules that would be in place under this law to get a ballot mailed to you and to be able to submit your vote by mail. And that's problematic in the 8 states, including Washington State and the District of Columbia, that have universal vote by mail, where pretty much anybody can have the convenience of a ballot sent to them and sent back to cast their vote.
3: And it also eliminates the ability of many people in rural areas to be able to vote, because many rural areas, if they didn't have access to vote by mail, would have to drive for hours each way to be able to vote, because there aren't enough voting locations at this point in the United States of America either. And I'm personally offended about that. I'm personally offended about all of this. And I'm offended on behalf of myself, on behalf of every mom, dad, parent, and person in America. A fundamental right of Americans is being able to cast your ballot to elect people who respect us, reflect us, and represent us. And Donald Trump and Republican leaders in Congress are going after that right. Why? A lot of people say, why? Why are they going after that right? Well, they're going after that right because their policies are unpopular, their politicians are unpopular, and they know they cannot win their elections without cheating. So what this law actually is cheating. You heard a lot of the reasons why from Eduardo, and let me put myself into the situation as an example. My legal name is Kristen Rau Finkbeiner. My birth certificate is Kristen Rau. That means my driver's license and my birth certificate do not match. That means that I would be excluded from voting even though I was born in Chicago, Illinois, and have been a lifelong voter. That's one problem. Now, I have a passport. It costs over $200. I also could use that to vote, but passport agencies are actually closing down the locations. They're restricting libraries and other places where you can get passports from being able to do that work. So as this bill of doom is going through, there's also administrative processes that are restricting areas where people can get their passports, and the cost is really high. Also, I live in Washington State. I vote by mail. The ability to be able to vote in person in states like Washington, where there's vote by mail, and there are many, cannot be turned around on a dime to have a whole bunch of polling locations that you can turn on overnight. These kind of things are aimed at knocking out voter participation. In other words, again, cheating because their policies, their politicians, and who they are and what they're doing is unpopular. Now, a person who knew that they were doing the right thing for democracy would be saying, hello, voting rights are human rights, are American rights, and we celebrate voting rights on the 4th of July with our fireworks. But they're not doing that. We recently had, by we, meaning the U.S. House, the U.S. Senate, passed the most spectacular housing bill in a really long time. Donald Trump is saying he's holding that bill hostage until this terrible bill of absolute doom related to voting unrights goes through. Can you share what happened with that process of the housing bill and the hostage taking?
4: You know, it was like the Schoolhouse Rock special come to life. This major housing bill was negotiated by leading Democrats and Republicans on the committees of jurisdiction over issues of housing to promote development and building new housing, to lower the cost of it, to include things like prohibiting private equity from owning single family homes. Like a lot of, you know, really good policy. Elizabeth Warren played a role here. Senator Tim Scott, Republican from South Carolina, played a lead role here. So did Maxine Waters and the House Financial Services Committee, right? Negotiating in good faith on a bipartisan basis and across House and Senate to get this done. Not a perfect bill, but certainly a bill that benefits the country and that you would think Republicans want to see signed into law so that they can campaign on it and say that they delivered on something for the nation. However, Trump is so hell-bent on passing this super strict, very flawed and dangerous version of a federal takeover of a state and local elections that he declined to sign the bill and then went and had a screaming match like something out of The Real Housewives with the Senate Republicans over lunch. And he is not giving up this tantrum. He's waiting for somebody to tell him what he wants to hear, which is that this is going to become law. And the reality is that if everybody sticks to their guns, it's not going to happen. Why is that? Because there are Republicans who have concerns with this bill in the Senate. And that's already a problem because they need every single of those Republicans in the Senate to vote yes. But they also need additional Democratic support. And not a single Democrat is willing to sign on to this bill because they see it for what it is. We've seen what happens when states like in Texas try to use federal eligibility, right? There's this database out of DHS, and they try to use it to determine who is an eligible voter. Are you actually a U.S. citizen? Can I give you a ballot? Who do they end up turning away? Well, Kristen, you'll be shocked to hear it's actually U.S. citizen women who have been denied the ballot when they show up to vote because the state is relying on really flawed citizen eligibility data. And the good news is that when Trump has tried to expand that database, a federal judge earlier this week told him, actually, you broke the Social Security Act trying to do this. You violated the Privacy Act when you tried to do this. They broke a bunch of laws trying to make this database into something even more powerful and still very, very deeply flawed. And now they can't even rely on that. Not only that, He tried to use a March 31st executive order to essentially ban vote by mail and to force states to use that list to determine who can get their ballot mailed to them. Well, the USPS Postmaster General testified yesterday, yeah, we fully intend, as long as we're allowed to do this, to keep the ballot from you if you're not on these lists and if we decide that you don't seem like an eligible voter. This is hugely problematic, but guess what? That EO, as of this morning, also blocked by a federal judge. So they have no choice but to try and force this Save America Act through Congress, which is going to be very difficult to do for a number of reasons that I'm happy to get into. But the bottom line is that they do not have the votes. So what can people do? Call their senators to make sure that they hold the line and continue to oppose bad legislation, deeply unconstitutional legislation that is a federal takeover of something that your state has the constitutional duty to oversee, which is U.S. elections. Make sure that you are registered to vote ahead of time and that you know your options for casting your ballot. And then make sure you show up to vote, whatever that looks like for you in your state, but vote like your life depends on it.
3: And it does. Our democracy depends on it. What is the feeling inside the U.S. Capitol right now with our voting rights under attack? I mean, everybody who's in that building got there because of votes. I imagine the vibe is low. What's the feeling?
4: Congress already feels like the country hates them and their approval rating is so low. So you have Republicans and Democrats thinking, what a circus this is. How embarrassing it is for us that we finally get our act together and pass an important piece of legislation. And it is held up because something that has been repeatedly said to the president cannot become law is his number one priority. Not lowering your cost of living, not building more homes so that people who can't afford a home or can't find one can finally have that option available to them. Not stopping private equity from buying up single family homes so that they can force people to rent instead of own and build some equity in their lives. None of that, right? It all takes second stage to the president's agenda to take over elections and make sure that he can decide who gets to vote and who doesn't. And that's highly problematic.
3: That's highly problematic because he only wants people who are going to vote for him to vote. I'll just be blunt about it. That is not how democracy works. When people call their member of Congress, and we want you to call your two senators and your one House member, what should they say? Now, you're going to talk to a staff person who answers the phone. So when the staff person answers the phone, what should they say?
4: Well, they should say, I am very concerned that the Save America Act has now become the number one priority of this White House, and I need my representative to oppose it if it ever comes up for a vote in any way, shape, or form. If it comes up for a vote on its own, if it comes up for a vote attached to something else completely unrelated, like, you know, the Protect Puppies and Kittens Act, don't let that slip by, right? We need to oppose this bill no matter how they try to force it through. And I think they should also point to the fact that, hey, I think in my state, we do things a little differently. Why are you trying to impose a singular way of voting and this one approach, one size fits all, when I think every state is different? And that's a beautiful thing about this country, right? There are states that understand they need to conduct their elections differently from others because their people live in different geographies, because they have different resources. And guess what? I can't name a single election administrator, any person who actually works so hard to make sure our elections are secure and that they run smoothly every election year, who actually wants this. Even the people who sympathize with the president will say, you know what? They're imposing all of these new requirements on me, and I have no idea how I'm going to get that done. They're not giving me any new money to do it, right? So you are also standing up for your local election officials when you say, this is bad policy, and I cannot support this legislation. I urge you to vote no.
3: And everybody, make those calls to your two senators and your one House member and say, please stand up for our right to vote by not passing any SAVE Acts. Not okay. And thank you, Eduardo, for being on. Thank you for all you do. Thank you, thank you, thank you.
4: This was so much fun. Thank you. I really appreciate the opportunity.
3: We're going to take a quick break, but stick around. We'll be right back with our next guest, who is talking about freedom of speech, how our First Amendment is under attack, and how you can fight back. We'll be back in just a quick moment.
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6: 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Always progressive, always on. Oh, hi. This is Brad Friedman.
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0: E-Town Hall in the foothills of the Rocky Mountains. It's E-Town with this week's guests. From Seattle, Washington, Dean Johnson. From Denver, Colorado, meteorologist Mike Nelson. And currently living in London, Billy Martin. I'm Helen Forster. Join me now in welcoming our host, if you would, Nick Forster.
1: Thank you, Helen. Thanks, everybody. Welcome. Welcome to E-Town Hall. We have some really good music this week. We are going to hear some great stories. And as we often do, we're also going to share some good information, some good science, stuff that we like. We've got a meteorologist with us, Mike Nelson, many of you know from his many years on television. He's going to be out before too long. Talk to us about his little book on climate change. Our two musical guests this week represent kind of polar opposites of a standard musical journey. Dean Johnson is from the Pacific Northwest. He's kind of a late bloomer. He took his time. He put out his first record on his 50th birthday, and that was just a couple years ago. And now he's on a roll. He's getting all kinds of well-deserved attention for his singing and his playing and his songwriting. It's very different from our first guest, who grew up in Yorkshire in the north of England. She got thousands of views on her YouTube videos when she was 12 and put out her first EP when she was 15, signed to Sony Records when she was 16, which was about 10 years ago. She released her fifth full-length record last year. It's called Dog-Eared, and she's here. She's on tour here in the States. We're really happy to have her with us. Please welcome to E-Town for her first visit, Billy Martin.

Thank you. This is very much my first time in Boulder. But I have already been to Trident, beautiful shop, and I actually left a little present in one of my favourite books. If any of you wish to have a hunt, you might find a little gift.

0: Billy Martin, welcome to E-Town. So glad you're here.
1: Hello.
0: Had a lovely little bit of dissonance in there in that love song.
1: Oh, yeah. Yeah, that's the part that my family hates the most on the album.
0: Yeah. That one minor second.
1: They actually called me to say, why did you do that? I said, it's music, man.
0: Yeah. And there's a little dissonance lyrically in there, too, so it fits. Anyway, it's great to hear you and kind of get to know your music. I mentioned that, you know, your path was sort of accelerated for most musicians don't get that kind of a start. Imagine you were surprised when you put stuff on YouTube when you're young and all of a sudden everybody's noticing.
1: It really was an accident. I didn't at that time know that being a musician was a job.
0: Yeah.
1: It was very much a familial love. And, you know, my dad taught me guitar, my mum played the piano, the whole family sings, none of them in a professional capacity. So it was a secret. It was just for us.
0: Yeah.
1: And then, I mean, this is years and years and years ago now, but it was so my grandparents could see how I was doing. They were living in France.
0: Yeah.
1: And
0: so it was like a postcard for
1: them. It was a digital postcard.
0: Yeah.
1: Yeah.
0: You know, I'm just, again, sort of trying to imagine how this accidental career got started and then suddenly it's just rolling and you make an EP when you're 15 and you get signed to a record label when you're 16 and you get an advance and you decide to buy a car even though you don't know how to drive, which I thought was kind of intriguing.
1: Yep. Went and did that. I bought two guitars first to be sensible.
0: Yeah.
1: Yeah. And then I bought a Land Rover Defender. Yep.
0: Yeah. Yeah. But I have to ask you, you know, and again, forgive me, because I don't know that many young musicians whose careers really started on the internet, started with that kind of exposure and opportunity to connect with an invisible audience in that way. Did you feel the pressure to sort of feed the beast a little bit once everybody started looking?
1: I think I feel a personal pressure and grief. There's always a moment where it's been a little bit too long since you've written a song, and I think Lennon calls it a sickness. I get a physical pain when I'm not doing it. So it was more of a personal deadline that led to a few albums.
0: Yeah. But it seems like you've been able to keep that separation between art and commerce pretty clean.
1: Pretty difficult in this day and age.
0: Yeah.
1: You certainly have to do a lot more saying no to things. But I think there is actually going to be a natural progression to the past now. I think that's what people are yearning for, and the physicality of music is very much back. And
0: as in like vinyl records and things like that?
1: Yeah,
0: the physicality
1: and tapes and CDs and people driving across the country and exploring albums.
0: Yeah.
1: There's hope.
0: And now you, I mean, it's just interesting to think of you as having so much experience. And you've now probably recording in a different way than you used to as well, making records in a different way than you used to.
1: Yes. I guess I've done all sorts of different variations. They've either been incredibly small and insular, or the most recent one was done in a studio in Brooklyn, and we had about 10, 11 players on that, all playing together live in the room, no headphones.
0: That's the one called Dog-Eared.
1: That's the one called Dog-Eared.
0: Yeah, after one of your favorite books, I suspect. Or just books in general.
1: Just books in general.
0: Well-read books, yeah. On a much smaller level, I remember in my early 20s having some level of success as a musician and thinking that it was easy.
1: That must have been so nice for you.
0: It was nice. It was nice for me. But it also made me feel like other things would be equally easy to achieve. Like, oh, okay, well, maybe I'll be an astronaut, or maybe I'll be a...
1: cobbler.
0: Or a cobbler, or a gardener, or a painter, or whatever. Do you have other ideas of how you might use your creative energies in the future?
1: I've always said I'd like to be either with animals or babies.
0: Yeah.
1: Things that are, you know, very inspiring objects. Which means I shouldn't be a mother.
0: You might want to choose another word, yeah.
1: Well,
0: small living things that need love and care, perhaps, is another way to describe them.
1: To me, it's just like songwriting tool.
0: Yeah.
1: Or a mechanic. Could definitely do that.
0: Yeah, well, if you're going to buy British cars.
1: Hey, no. goodbye for now. Goodbye.
0: Yeah. No, I'm just teasing. Anyway, I really do think it's deserving of real congratulations to be a young person on such a clear creative path and been on it for so long. So glad you stopped by, and can we hear some more music?
1: Maybe.
0: Do I need to apologize for that?
1: No.
0: Okay. All right. Welcome back, if you would, Billy Martin.

0: That's Billy Martin from North Yorkshire, now living in London. Her latest record is called Dog-Eared. She will be back to play lots more music later on in the show.
1: Your visit to E-Town is made possible in part by the Scientific and Cultural Facilities District, or SCFD, one of the largest cultural funding mechanisms in the United States, supporting nearly 300 organizations in the greater Denver, Colorado area. 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

I'm Nick Forster. You are listening to E-Town. Billy Martin's going to be back to play some more music later on. And we've got a wonderful singer-songwriter from the Northwest. Dean Johnson is here. He'll be out soon. Right now, it's the E-Town interview. We appreciate good stories and good science and especially good stories that bring us together and provide us with a little hope.

0: Yours is a familiar face to a lot of people who've been around in the Denver area for a long time. So.
1: We have been here the same amount of time because I came to Colorado the same time that E-Town began in 1991.
0: Oh, yeah.
1: Yeah. So I've listened to you for a long time.
0: Oh, thanks, Mike. Listen, I love the story of you as a 10-year-old boy looking out of a picture window in your house as a big storm was happening. And apparently, at least according to your mom, that was just, what is wrong with my son?
1: Growing up in Madison, Wisconsin, we had a big thunderstorm that came in. It was tornado watches, tornado warnings, flash flooding, trees down, large hail, sirens going off. Most kids would have been terrified. I was absolutely enthralled with it. And from that moment on, I wanted to be a meteorologist. So it goes back that far. I just kept waiting for the next storm. It was so exciting to me.
0: Well, listen, I want to jump forward a little bit and talk about your book, because you are the co-author of this really nice book. It's a very slim volume. It's the world's littlest book on climate, and it's 10 facts in 10 minutes about CO2. This is an issue that is universal. It's going to affect everyone, and especially younger generations. So tell us a little bit about what made you make this book. And as I understand it, you learned about climate change in the 70s when you were still studying, still learning meteorology.
1: I sat through lectures in the mid to late 1970s that talked about exactly what we are seeing now.
0: Yeah.
1: Now, there was some question, because you might remember in the mid 70s, we had a couple of really cold winters in a row. And there were some books that were published about the new ice age that was coming. And the thought at the time was that the aerosols that were in the atmosphere, the little tiny particles from burning stuff, were blocking out the sunlight, and that would cause the temperatures to cool, the ice caps to expand, the albedo or reflectivity of the planet to change, so we'd grow colder. There were some papers and some books written about it. There was a newspaper article or two in Time Magazine or Newsweek had it, etc. But even then, about 80% of the papers at the university level were talking about, no, that's an impact, but the carbon dioxide increase is going to overwhelmingly take that, and we're going to see the planet warming. So we knew then, even in the 70s. So climate change was around when I started my TV career. Certainly, it was apparent in the 80s. We talked about it in the 90s. I even remember Nancy Pelosi and Newt Gingrich sitting on a park bench in the early 1990s on a commercial saying, you know, we don't agree about a lot of things, but we both agree that climate change is a big problem.
0: Wow.
1: And I remember George H.W. Bush talking about, let's fight the greenhouse effect with the White House effect. So we've known it, we've known the facts, and it has just been in the recent 25 years or so that there's really been this terrible pushback of pseudoscience and lies about what's really happening.
0: Yeah.
1: So the way the book became what it is Dr. Peter Tonz, who was up at NOAA. He's retired now, but he ran
0: National Oceanic and Atmospheric Administration.
1: Yeah, here in Boulder.
0: Yeah.
1: He is the world's leading expert on atmospheric carbon. He ran the lab on Mauna Loa. So he's 100 flights up as far as his knowledge about the effect of carbon dioxide, which is pretty simple. Each molecule of CO2 acts like a feather in a down comforter. And as we're adding feathers to the atmosphere, those feathers are acting to trap or redirect heat that would come back down and warm up the planet. And so this is really simple science. If you add heat, it gets warmer. And for each doubling of CO2 in the atmosphere, we add about 4 watts per square meter of energy to the whole planet. Now, that's the child's nightlight.
0: This is getting a little nerdy.
1: No, I know it is. I know. But over the course, the whole planet's a huge amount of energy. So when people say to me, hey, as a weatherman, you can't even predict the weather next week, let alone next century, it's because weather is harder to forecast than climate. Weather is like one play in a football game. Climate is the history of the National Football League.
0: Yeah.
1: Atmospheric temperature is even more simple. It's like the rules of the game. A touchdown, 6 points, a field goal is 3. And so when they try and say, oh, it's far too complicated for us, no, we know exactly what's going on.
0: Yeah.
1: The idea was not to write the thickest book, but to write the thinnest book. So maybe people that really aren't that interested will take the 10 minutes to read the facts.
0: Yeah.
1: So I only have one copy with me tonight, but on the website, we have the book, and on the back of every book is a QR code that you can just scan and get a free download.
0: That's great. And so that's what you're going to be doing now that

0: You retired from broadcast television. You're working really exclusively on these issues as a spokesperson, as an advocate, going around and giving away free copies of your little book. Thanks for the reminder. Thanks for being here.
1: My pleasure to be here. I've enjoyed the show for decades, and it's an honor to be on the show.
0: And you know, I have to mention that we're following your advice because we didn't run natural gas into this building. We have 56 kilowatts of photovoltaic panels on the roof. Everything's heat pumps and LEDs. The technology's here. We can do it. It economically makes sense too.
1: And it's very comfortable in here.
0: And it works.
1: That's right.
0: Yeah. All right. Well, Mike, thank you for being here.
1: Thank you so much. Yeah. Thank you.
0: Okay. I'm Nick Forster. You're listening to E-Town. Billy Martin is going to be back to play some in a bit. Right now, I mentioned that Dean Johnson is a late bloomer in terms of his music career. That doesn't mean that he hasn't been playing guitar and singing and writing songs for a long time. He just wasn't really performing that much or even imagining that he would record or perform in that way. He moved from Bellingham, Washington to Seattle. He found a local bar that became a kind of a neighborhood hangout. He eventually worked there, and people there were encouraging him, and that led to some performances which really did launch him into the world of touring and singing and recording and having people discover his music. His newest record is called I Hope We Can Still Be Friends, and we're happy to have him here. So please help me welcome, for his first visit also from Seattle, Dean Johnson.
2: Thank you, Nick. Thank you, E-Town. Thanks to all you for coming to see the show. I'm new to E-Town, but I listened to my first show today, and it was extraordinary. I really admire this whole situation here. Okay, I'm going to do a song from my first record. It's called Acting School. It's kind of weighing whether you're going to blab about your heartbreak or not. It suggests to not do it in the end.

0: Beautiful.
1: Dean Johnson, welcome to E-Town.
2: Thank you, Nick Forster.
1: Yeah, man. I went to your show a few months ago here in Boulder at the Fox Theater, and right. It was a cold night, but it was really cool to just see people who were there were totally into it and really aware of you. They knew your songs. It's a great thing that you took the step to commit to, you know, letting this music out.
2: Thank you.
1: I imagine the recording thing was probably one of the hardest steps right? to take.
2: I've always mostly composed songs in a really DIY way, and years went by of never feeling like I didn't sing with a guitar for 14 years, basically, with any real practice of it.
1: Wild.
2: I mean, so.
1: Well, you're such a distinctive singer, too. It's one of the surprises about going to see you. It's just like, wow, that voice is coming out of you. That was a surprise for me. That was cool. It's great.
2: Thank you.
1: Yeah. And I know you had a career for a while just as a carpenter, and you worked as a bartender. You had other jobs, but mm-hmm. are you a person who generally likes like alone time and sort of solitary time? Or
2: I'm best with talking one-on-one.
1: Yeah.
2: But I do, I've always liked going to bars, and I do like parties.
1: Yeah.
2: I like house parties.
1: Yeah.
2: I haven't been to very many house parties in the last 20 years, but I really do like the ones that I go to. I like that a lot.
1: Oh, cool.
2: But I am like, now, especially now, I could while away most nights of the month at home and not see too many people. But I do have really strong bonds. My music bonds are getting stronger and stronger with certain people. Sarah Cahoon recently, she's a Seattle songwriter and a Colorado native. She's wonderful.
1: Yeah. Well, it's a wonderful way to connect with people because it's fundamentally about sharing. You know, it's a brave thing to write a song and to express yourself and let it out, you know, be vulnerable in that way. And then if somebody else has written a song, you suddenly have that bond where you've been open for each other and with each other.
2: Yeah.
1: When you're traveling, you do both solo shows and sometimes you travel with a band as well, right?
2: Yeah, my first band tour was a trio with Sarah and a bass player named Merle Law in 2024, opening for Jenny Lewis. And that was just a trio, 11 dates.
1: Yeah.
2: But I've done two other tours since then, and that's been really fun.
1: That's great.
2: Yeah.
1: I mean, it probably seems obvious to any time you go to a show and you see a musician who's really sort of expressing themselves in ways that seem honest and sincere. But it's rare to be able to use your talents and your skills in a way that both expresses what you're feeling and also supports you and helps you pay your bills. And like I said, you know, you're a late bloomer. You came to this a little later in your career, but it's happening.
2: Yeah, it is an unusual scenario. It's for me starting this late. And I am, I think if I could embrace being an entertainer more, I don't know, it's hard, you know, I don't feel like a natural entertainer, but there are things to get better at. Like I can get better at singing still, big time.
1: Yeah.
2: Just being, bonding with an audience, like to get really good at that.
1: Yeah.
2: That would mean a lot, yeah.
1: I don't think you need to work too hard at that. I think you're doing great. Yeah.
2: Thank you.
1: In fact, I would recommend against practicing that. I think just be you and it's going to work out great, Dean.
2: Okay.
1: I'm happy you're here. Well, should we play some more music or what do you want?
2: Yes, please. Yeah, if you'll back me up, I will.
1: Okay, yeah, let's do it. Let's play some music and welcome back if you would, Dean Johnson.

Well, I'm really proud to be here. Thanks to the gang behind me. Thanks for learning my songs. And real special to just have the whole, to come through this and do the whole process. They're so, it was so nonchalant. And no, I don't mean nonchalant in a bad way at all. Really nicely done. Okay, this song is on the first record as well. It's a cowboy waltz. Here we go.

0: That's Dean Johnson. From Seattle, Washington. Latest record is called I Hope We Can Still Be
1: Thank
0: Friends. Along with the E-Tones, Christian Thiel, Adam Bodine, Eric Turin, Helen Forrester, Dean Johnson. Great songs. Thanks to Helen and the band.
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0: Nick Forster. I'd like to say hello to our listeners who are hearing E-Town right now on stations like KEGR 97.7 in Concord, California, on WTTS in Indianapolis, Indiana, and on WYSO 91.3 FM in Yellow Springs, Ohio. Thank you for tuning in. As always, if you want some more information about any of our guests, or you want to find out how to get tickets to a live show, or figure out exactly what everyone's wearing at this week's program, see videos, photographs, links to all the social media stuff, all that's online at etown.org. Okay, so Mike Nelson, he made it real for us that climate change is universal and strangely unifying. And of course, Billy and Dean showed us that music is also a great unifier, regardless of the age at which one starts. So glad you all could be a part of this week's show. Please help me welcome back to the stage Billy Martin.
1: We're going to do a song called Leap Year. It's about only being able to be with your person, your loved one, on the leap year, so every 4 years.

Billy Martin, originally from Yorkshire, now living in London, along with the E-Tones. Such a great song. We've got time for one more song. We're going to get everybody out here and do one more number. Actually, it's going to be two more songs for you, but you'll see. It will make sense in a little while. I want to thank all our guests. Of course, I want to thank Billy Martin for coming here all the way from England. Thanks to Dean Johnson, coming from Seattle, from the Northwest. Thanks to meteorologist Mike Nelson. And thanks, of course, to Helen Forster and the E-Tones, to all of our team, our staff, our volunteers, make this show happen every week. We've got a couple of familiar songs for you. We started with one. Billy suggested another that kind of came to her in the middle, so we wove that in. I'm Nick Forster. Hope you can be with us next week, right here in E-Town.

0: Dean Johnson, Billy Martin, Helen, the E-Tones. Thanks to all of you for being such a great audience. Really appreciate it. We'll see you next time. Thank you so much.
1: Talking about politics today can be so frustrating.
2: Right. We all need a place to talk with friends, wind down, maybe get a drink or two.
1: A place like the Politics Bar, right here on Progressive Voices Radio, weeknights at 6. Hey, it's Jody Hamilton.
2: And me, Sean Smith Pierce. The Politics Bar is like a neighborhood bar wherever you are. We'll talk about politics, drinks, entertainment, and more with some folks you know.
1: And some people you don't know yet. Of course, you're invited too to the Politics Bar, weeknights starting at 6 right here on Progressive Voices Radio.
3: I'm Paul Brandeis Rauschenbusch. Next time on The State of Belief, religion at the World Cup. I'll talk with Religion News Service journalists Jack Jenkins and Madiha Anis.
4: I noticed that a lot of players from the Moroccan team, they would have the sujood, which is an Islamic prostration to God. And then I saw one of the teams have a Christian prayer circle. And that got me really inspired. And I was like, this should be talked about and this should be a story.
3: Madiha is the author of the article headlined, From Christian Prayer Circles to Sujood.
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6: All of these projects you're describing in Nevada have one thing in common. 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
7: Mr. Chairman, I request unanimous consent to enter into the record this amazing new technology that apparently the Secretary is unaware of. It's a battery.
8: 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So ordered.
5: So ordered. 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

0: 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I'm Brad Friedman, your friendly investigative blogger, journalist, troublemaker, muckraker, an all-around swell fellow, says me from bradblog.com. Thank you very much for joining us for another thrilling edition of the Bradcast, wherein we will be featuring Desi Doyen and her Green News Report a little bit later.
1: Yes.
0: We have been bringing the Green News Report to you on this program for well over 18 years now, if my math is correct. Desi Doyen, is that right? 18?
1: Sounds about right.
0: Something like that. I think coming up on our 1600th episode in the next week. Each episode in and of itself a warning, often more than one, about what was to come if we did not heed the mountain of science warning about what was to come. In the early days of the GNR, there were even a lot of people who identified as Democrats back then who were duped enough to believe that climate change or global warming or whatever you want to call it, it has been called both for decades. No, Democrats did not stop calling it climate change when or stop calling it global warming when, predictions of warming somehow failed to materialize. The predictions did materialize. They are materializing just as the scientists warned us that it would. The two phrases, climate change, global warming, have been commingled for decades. Is that fair to say?
1: Oh, definitely.
0: In any event, yes. When we started the GNR, way back when, about circa 2008, I think, there were many on the left. Let's call them the far left at the time, such that we have a far left in this country, who fell for the fossil fuel-funded rights claim that all of this was just a scam to make Al Gore rich. Remember that? Or something like that. In fact, it was Democrats, if I remember correctly, in the Senate at the time when we started the Green News Report, who were actually blocking climate change legislation, a carbon tax, from being adopted back when they had the votes to adopt it. But yes, even Democrats were duped and or paid off by the fossil fuel industry and succeeded in blocking what might have prevented so much of what we are now seeing today with our very own eyes, as warned about repeatedly so many years ago. The warnings will continue on today's Green News Report coming up later this hour, but with so many related disasters going on all at once, some of which have broken since we recorded today's Green News Report, that I want to dig a bit more into a few of them, since clearly 6 minutes a day, twice a week for 18 plus years has not done the job, at least not yet, to light the proverbial fire under all of us to truly appreciate what is happening and what will continue to happen and to worsen until we begin to take this issue with the serious as a heart attack attention that it warrants. Because guess what? Well, today, given the conditions outside, it could be causing a lot of heart attacks. If you live in most of this country or in Europe over the last week or three, you probably don't need me to tell you about the heat. If you live in the Midwest or the Northeast or the Mid-Atlantic, you probably don't need me to tell you about the air, though some might, because it's about to get much worse for many over the next day or so. As Washington Post, which has been very good on climate over the years and still is, I think, as they warned on Thursday, dangerous wildfire smoke is filling the skies from the Midwest to the Mid-Atlantic. And in some areas, conditions are expected to worsen. Through Friday, more than 115 million people are forecast to be exposed to air quality levels that are unhealthy or worse, as winds funnel smoke south from out-of-control fires in Canada and Minnesota, and a heat dome traps that smoke near the ground, you know, where the people are. Over the course of 18 years on GNR, let me know if this is just me or not, Desi, but it seems to me like each successive summer has become worse and worse with those wildfires up in Canada.
1: Yes, Basically, they are. Naturally, there is a bit of variability between years from one year to the next. But overall, yeah.
0: It's just worse,
1: definitely
0: more
1: overall,
0: and more. Yeah.
1: It is getting worse.
0: At least in parts of Canada. And it continues to make those fires worse with their drilling of tar sands oil, which helps lead to these ever-worsening fires, at least in my layman's observations of what we cover year after year in our coverage on GNR. Well, from late Wednesday into early Thursday, Chicago, Detroit, Minneapolis, and New York had some of the worst air quality of the world's major cities, according to data from IQ Air. In Detroit, the air quality index reached a value of 728 late on Wednesday, far worse than the peak of 465 in New York during the apocalyptic June 2023 fires, when the whole place, you might recall, turned orange. Yeah, we covered it back then. We warned about it back then, and we are still warning, even as it gets worse, as we had warned that it would. On Thursday morning this week, the smoke drifted into Philadelphia and Wilmington, Delaware during the early hours of the morning and was tracking southward along a path that roughly followed Interstate 95. However, shifting winds closer to Baltimore and D.C. may keep the worst of the smoke out for most of the day on Thursday, which is a shame that the lawmakers in D.C. won't get to see the worst of it. But by Thursday night, it may come into D.C. as well. We'll see how many lawmakers are still in town by then. That's when unhealthy air quality levels are forecast to abruptly develop as the smoke plume accelerates south, engulfing much of Virginia, parts of North Carolina, conditions that are forecast to last through Friday night. Meanwhile, a second strong smoke plume is also forecast to waft toward New York and Boston on Thursday afternoon and evening, with the New York City Emergency Management Office warning that, quote, this could become the most significant smoke event in New York City since 2023.
1: And remember, wildfire pollution is more toxic than fossil fuel pollution because wildfire smoke includes all the other stuff that got burned up with it, parts of homes, right? Plastic, chemicals, all kinds of stuff.
0: New York is making free KN95 masks available at all police precincts and public library branches across the five boroughs if you live out there. But by all means, those of you who thought that wearing one of those during COVID was a scam, did that make Al Gore rich too? Please feel free not to wear one if you like. And then go jogging and do a lot of outside yard work. Too mean? Farther north and west, air quality reached hazardous levels, the worst on the scale. In parts of northern Minnesota, we heard from friends up there saying it was terrible. Michigan and northern Wisconsin saw similarly hazardous levels on Wednesday. These dangerous conditions now show no signs of abating, at least as of Thursday, although a wind shift on Friday could cause what the Post describes as brief improvements before more smoke may pour south from Canada over the weekend. Enjoy it. It's all going very well. Quote, it is recommended that when possible, you avoid strenuous outdoor activities, especially those with heart disease and respiratory conditions like asthma. The Michigan Department of Environment, Lakes, Great Lakes, and Energy wrote in their statement on Wednesday, keep windows closed overnight to prevent smoke from getting indoors, and if possible, run central air condition with MERV 13 or higher rated filters, the department says. I don't know what MERV 13 means. We don't have air conditioning out here. The largest fire among hundreds now burning, 20 are large and out of control. The largest is about 150 miles north of Lake Superior in the remote Wabakimi Provincial Park. It has exploded in size to more than 867,000 acres. But yes, by all means, let's keep drilling the tar sands up there, shall we? But just to make sure that some of you folks who enjoy the conspiracy theories, that you still have something to conspiracize about, given that the whole Al Gore is making up climate change to become rich thing is kind of falling apart by now, well, here's something you can cogitate on in today's report that's kind of fun. I don't know if you saw this, Desi. And given the guy in the White House, frankly, this theory, this conspiracy theory, is not particularly far-fetched. On Wednesday afternoon, a National Oceanic and Atmospheric Administration NOAA satellite named GOES-19, which provides real-time imagery of conditions across North and South America and the Atlantic Ocean, on Wednesday afternoon, it experienced a, quote, anomaly, and it suddenly stopped transmitting data.
1: Oh, dear.
0: Yeah. Just when we need that data the most. Isn't that crazy?
1: Right when we need eyes in the sky.
0: Yep. NOAA wrote that engineers were working to recover the satellite and that a timeline would be provided when available, which apparently not by Thursday afternoon. At the time that it went down, the satellite was providing imagery that helped with the tracking of this wildfire smoke. Another NOAA satellite called GOES-18 is still capturing wildfire activity, but its view is not as central to the fires as that of the GOES-19 satellite. So, see, you can still conspiracize without cutting off your nose to spite your mask-covered face. Unfortunately, that is not the only climate change-driven disaster that we need to cover in the U.S. today alone. Rescuers saved dozens of stranded drivers and people trapped in homes from absolutely catastrophic flooding down in Texas, while many more fled to higher ground on Thursday across a region still recovering from devastating floods just 1 year ago. Texas, where Republicans have been allowed to take over the state to funnel money to the fossil fuel industry and have seen their residents battered by one climate catastrophe after another in the bargain, all, by the way, while making it harder and harder for those residents to afford the health care that they need in the wake of these seemingly unstoppable disasters, from deadly floods to hurricanes to tornadoes to freezing cold to unbreathable heat at an ever-quickening pace year after year after year. While the Republican Party pretends there's nothing to worry about here, there's nothing to see at all. What global warming are you talking about? Everything's fine. Keep burning that oil and that coal and that gas, okay? So far, in this latest disaster down in Texas as we go to air, at least one person has died, according to Governor Greg Abbott. After days of pounding rain, the National Weather Service said a, quote, large and deadly flood wave was barreling down the very same river that was wrecked by flash floods last summer, almost exactly a year ago, when two dozen children and counselors were killed at Camp Mystic on July 4th last year. Forecasters over the past several hours issued urgent warnings, quote, move to higher ground now, they said, as rivers rose by the hour, turning them into fast-moving seas of white water. Several tornado warnings were also issued, just for good measure. The Texas Hill Country floods over the July 4th holiday last year killed in total more than 100 people. More than 1,300 personnel were responding and have rescued well over 70 people, the governor said on Thursday this week. For many, reports AP, the unfolding crisis brought back haunting memories of last summer's unimaginable floods. Quote, it's crazy, happening two times in 1 year, said Josiah Rodriguez, who woke to the sound of heavy rain around 2 a.m. on Thursday in Kerrville. He navigated flooded roads to try to evacuate relatives. It's not crazy, Josiah. It's climate change. We tried to warn you. Your political leaders tried to lie to you. Residents said they were caught off guard a year ago. They didn't receive any warning at the time when floods overtopped the Guadalupe River. Local leaders were criticized for not acting quickly. The storms and the flooding this time threatened multiple counties close to the border with Mexico and in the Texas Hill Country near San Antonio. City officials in Kerrville urged people to shelter at the highest levels of their homes. Floodwaters overran the city of Uvalde overnight, cutting off outside access. That's right, the town is now completely cut off from the rest of the world as we go to air. The Leona River, normally dry most of the year, filled the streets with water, Quote, people really can't get anywhere, said Carmen Rodriguez, who was nervously watching water engulf her neighborhood on Thursday morning as a helicopter roared overhead, adding, quote, we have a place to go, but all the streets are closed. Phones buzzed with warnings throughout the night, warning of flash floods in the morning. Uvalde police had ordered some mandatory evacuations with first responders notifying people directly. Cool. Evacuate. But to where? If the roads are cut off? Uvalde officials sent out rescue boats and found multiple people trapped in their vehicles overnight. Quote, there's no way into the city at this point, said Julia Alvarado, a spokesman for the Uvalde police. And, of course, no way out of the city either. Texas game wardens rescued more than 40 people, mostly in the Uvalde County area. Gauges in some spots along the Guadalupe River showed that it rose more than 30 feet in hours overnight. One gauge outside Kerrville showed the river had risen 32 feet in 4 hours. Close to Camp Mystic, which remains shut after its owners had tried to reopen it this year, but were prevented due to local outrage. Thank you, locals. The Guadalupe River near Hunt reached about 20 and a half feet, according to a U.S. Geological Survey gauge, which is just under the level expected to inundate structures and roads. Volunteer firefighters spent the night helping people evacuate their homes, answering calls about rising water in Ingram, just up from Hunt, where summer camps still dot the shores of the Guadalupe, according to Ingram Mayor Claude Jordan on Thursday morning. While the water didn't rise as high as a year ago, not yet, he believes this round of flooding was more widespread and, quote, worse in his city. The rural part of Ingram, all the roads are just trashed, he said. There are a bunch of businesses that haven't reopened from last year. They're still trying to rebuild from the July 4 floods. The July 4 floods last year. This doesn't help, he added. Residents at an RV park in the ironically named Comfort, Texas, near the Guadalupe River, moved their trailers as local fire department sirens sounded. Water rose over the hoods of vehicles that were parked closest to the river. While the water started to recede, another surge is expected, said Duke Irwood, the manager of the Comfort RV Resort, which has about 200 residents. Markers showed the flooding already matched the level from the big flood last July. Quote, too familiar for sure and too soon, he said. If you're just tuning in, this is not something that has already happened. This is not an historic story. This is going on right now as we go to air. The flooding in Texas, the smoke choking millions across at least a dozen states, the heat broiling much of the country. And if you listen to the scientists, which so many spent years not doing, they will tell you that this summer, the summer of 2026, might be the coolest summer many of us will ever experience again from here on out. The Weather Service said that 10 to 20 inches of rain had fallen in the past 2 days down in Texas, with 8 inches in just 2 hours early on Thursday.
1: There's a way to visualize that.
0: Yeah.
1: Roughly, very roughly.
0: Yeah.
1: 1 inch of rain equals 1 foot of snow.
0: Mm-hmm.
1: So in one part of Kerrville, yeah, they recorded 2 inches of rain in 1 hour.
0: 2 inches of rain in 1 hour.
1: So that's like 2 feet of snow in 1 hour.
0: Yeah.
1: But in one part of the city, they got half an inch of rain in 5 minutes.
0: Half an inch of rain.
1: So that would be the equivalent.
0: In 5 minutes.

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1: Evening, so it is not over yet. The governor issued disaster declarations for dozens of counties across the state. As of late Wednesday, 6 million residents in 57 counties were under a National Weather Service flood watch. So we all know why this is happening, right? We all know that the man-made burning of fossil fuels is hastening all of this, making it worse. Many nations that are not the USA have both figured that out, and with the fuel crisis caused in the wake of Putin's war on Ukraine and Trump's war on Iran, many of them have realized they need to accelerate their moves away from fossil fuels and their moves to clean, cheap, renewable energy like wind and solar, and they are doing so now, happily so, faster than ever right now. Here in the U.S., on the other hand, because we have a corrupt imbecile as our president, we have cut incentives for people to buy electric vehicles, and Detroit has been dumb enough to go along with Trump's demands that they essentially stop making them. Making it all worse, of course, Trump and his Republicans have gutted funding for new, clean, cheap, renewable energy, at least at the federal level, with the Trump administration now using your tax dollars instead to pay scores of companies to not build clean, cheap, renewable energy. Pay them money to do nothing. Pay them money to go away and not create this much-needed, clean, renewable, cheap energy like solar and wind. Despite the rapidly growing need for energy, thanks to both climate change, yes, air conditioning needs a lot of electricity, and of course, AI data centers that absolutely nobody asked for, but that Trump supports, and which use ungodly amounts of energy and water to stay up and running. Trump, of course, sees all of that as a fantastic thing. Why? Well, because he invested in AI and data centers personally. So the more that that go up, more those centers go up, the better for him. And the more fossil fuels that they require to run, well, double bonus. Also better for him and all of the fossil fuel investments that he and his billionaire friends have made. That, despite the fact that those data centers are wildly unpopular across the board, across the partisan divide in this country, at least for now, like few other topics. America agrees, for now, data centers suck. Nobody wants them in their communities. Not that that has stopped the nerd Reich AI boys from muscling them into communities across dozens of states anyway. This week from New York Times, PGM, the nation's largest electrical grid operator, released results of an electricity auction that would add $6.3 billion in costs to the bills of millions of households and businesses within the next 3 years, an increase driven by the power demands of data centers. During the annual auction, power companies supplied prices that they were willing to accept to supply electricity to PJM at times of peak demand. Those prices are then factored into the electricity rates that are eventually charged to the grid's customers in 13 eastern states and the District of Columbia. In a statement, PJM said data centers were increasing electricity demands throughout the region. Quote, these auction results show that demand for electricity continues to grow faster than electricity supply, said the president and chief executive at PJM in an announcement of the auction results. Quote, we are working with government and industry leaders on multiple fronts to restore that balance by bringing on new generation as fast as possible and managing the growth of new load on the grid. Over the last few years, individuals and politicians have grown frustrated with PJM's operations as electricity prices have steadily increased. PJM's grid serves all or part of New Jersey, Pennsylvania, Delaware, Maryland, Virginia, West Virginia, North Carolina, Tennessee, Kentucky, Ohio, Indiana, Illinois, and Michigan, as well as the District of Columbia. If you live in one of those states, you may

0: have already noticed how your costs are going up. In the bargain, anger over data centers is also going up and has spread nationwide. So stick a pin in that for a moment, because this week, the great state of New York is finally doing, well, at least something about it, even as the Trump administration and its idiot leadership, like Energy Secretary Chris Wright, former fracking executive, are actually out there trying to gaslight people, which is the perfect phrase, both literally and figuratively here, on several levels, trying to gaslight people that, you know, American consumers should not believe their eyes or their energy bills. That, in fact, data centers, you'll be delighted to hear, are driving electricity costs down, not up. Seriously. That's what he's trying to tell you.
1: That's the lie he's trying to tell you.
0: And I will explain that lie and why it's a lie, and along with much more proof on all of this. Next on the Bradcast, I'm Brad Friedman.
1: What the public hears on the public airwaves matters. 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And thanks.

0: Welcome back. It's the Bradcast. 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New York State Governor Kathy Hochul this week signed an executive order barring the construction of new large-scale data centers using 50 megawatts or more of power for up to 1 year, making the Empire State the first state in the nation to impose such a ban, as the Democrat announced earlier this week.
1: We're in the midst of one of the most significant economic upheavals in generations, perhaps ever. These hyperscale AI data centers consume enormous amounts of power, truly threatening to outpace our grid's capacity, and they drive up costs for local ratepayers. And I refuse to let those costs be passed on to New Yorkers.
0: Okay, good. According to CNBC, Hochul's sentiment echoes that of many state residents and environmental leaders who have heavily scrutinize these hyperscale data centers on the basis of their excessive consumption of power and natural resources, particularly fresh water. The announcement noted that New Yorkers have seen their electric bills surge, with the state's average residential electricity price climbing nearly 68% since 2019. This fact has skewed public opinion starkly against new data center construction across the political spectrum, one of the few issues these days that actually still does so, with major public backlash now against proposed facilities elsewhere in New York, in townships like Lansing and East Fishkill, and of course, right now, in many other states where these data centers are coming in. Leaders of the data center opposition movement celebrated the New York governor's decision. Quote, this 1 year moratorium is a huge step forward for New York communities fighting against an onslaught of massive data center proposals, stated Laura Schindel, director of New York State's Food and Water Watch. It comes as the direct result of immense public pressure from people across the state demanding their elected leaders protect them from big tech's assault, which threatens the state's clean air and water and New Yorkers' financial security. Quote, technology should make our lives better, not pollute our water, strain our energy grid, or drive up our utility bills, said State Senator Kristen Gonzalez, a Democrat. In the New York State announcement, she said, quote, by giving our state time to plan, we can ensure that development and innovation do not come at the expense of all of us. Speaking about the 1 year for now moratorium. But it's not just Democrats. A Siena Research Institute poll conducted last month in June revealed that 46% of respondents believe that a 1 year moratorium on new permits for large data centers in New York would be good for the state, 46%, whereas only 21% said that it would be a bad thing. So by more than 2-1, they're against these things. The issue appeared to be fairly bipartisan, with Democrats backing the idea of the 1 year moratorium by a margin of 37 points, and Republicans also supporting it by a slightly smaller margin of 13 points, but they support it. This same poll showed Hochul, a Democrat, leading her Republican challenger, Nassau County Executive Bruce Blakeman, this November by a margin of 20 points, a promising sign for her reelection campaign. Tuesday's moratorium might not be the last action taken by the governor's office either, according to CNBC. The Responsible Data Center Development Act, passed by the state legislature earlier this year, contains a 1 year moratorium on the construction of new data centers with a peak energy demand of 20 megawatts. So Hochul's moratorium blocks these data centers that would use 50 megawatts or more of power. The one that has passed the state legislature would block those that seek to use 20 megawatts or more. In fact, I've seen some critical of Hochul of her action here in enacting her moratorium because it sort of Bigfoots You know, it only blocks new construction of data centers demanding 50 megawatts or more. And so her moratorium kind of bigfoots what the state legislature passed when they put the limit at 20 megawatts.
2: Yeah, so she's only going for the so-called hyperscalers, the ones that are truly, truly massive data centers, and that, in a way, will preempt the state legislatures.
0: Right, for now. And some are claiming that she's doing that exactly for that reason, to preempt that other legislation. Hochul has yet to take action on that legislation. She has indicated, however, she will work with the legislature to, quote, further review its nature, whatever that means. A statement released by her office stated that the governor is actively, quote, pursuing legislation to repeal sales tax exemptions for massive data centers across the state. That's good news. In addition to the pause on new data center construction, Hochul directed the New York State Department of Public Service to, quote, consider approaches to require data centers to fund new clean electric generation dedicated to their operations, including but not limited to customer-sited distributed energy resources and battery storage. Good. Don't just consider it. Do it. Many, however, according to CNBC, largely Republicans, voiced their dissatisfaction over Hochul's moratorium, claiming that it would hinder New York's and the United States' ability to compete in a rapidly expanding technological field. Quote, a statewide moratorium is the wrong answer, New York State Assemblyman Scott Gray, a Republican, and said, along with three of his colleagues, in a letter to the governor in June opposing the moratoriums, quote, it freezes investment and takes decisions away from the communities that should be making them. These, of course, we laugh because these, of course, are the same Republicans that have been passing bills across the country in state legislatures that they control to ban local communities from things like banning fracking in their own communities.
2: And banning data centers in their own communities.
0: And banning, you know, plastic bags in their own community. When they do that, no, that's right out. The state just bigfoots them. You can't do that. Here, they're like, let the folks in the communities decide. Yes, taking decisions away from the communities that should be making them. So feel free to ignore those opportunistic crackpots, if you like. Speaking of opportunistic Republican crackpots, here's how Donald Trump's energy secretary crackpot, Chris Wright, a fracking executive, responded to Hochul's moratorium this week on Fox News.
3: And of course, unfortunately, Governor Hochul has it exactly backwards. Data centers are the greatest tool we have right now to stop the rise of electricity prices and ultimately to bring them back down. It's the Democrat green energy policies that have driven energy prices up in New York State. They passed these crazy green energy mandates and an insane climate law. So the energy is expensive in New York and now sparse because of bad Democrat policies, nothing to do with data centers. In fact, that's the solution, not the problem.
0: Right. So, yes.
2: He lies like he breathes.
0: Don't
2: man.
0: He, though? Never mind his crazy green energy mandates nonsense, Democrat policies. What the hell is he talking about when he argues that, you know, the truth is the opposite of what Hochul is saying about lowering costs? Quote, data centers are the greatest tool we have right now to stop the rise of electricity prices and ultimately bring them back down.
2: That's
0: also, the sky is green and up is down and everything else. Obviously, he's hoping, probably correctly, that the dopes who watch Fox News are not going to look into what he's saying and sort of accept it at face value. But as I had not heard that argument before, so I kind of looked into what the hell he thinks he was saying, what he wants you to believe that he is talking about. His argument is apparently based on a single crackpot economic theory that's popular with the tech bros, used to justify their insatiable need to build these dumb data center monstrosities. The idea is that large, steady industrial loads, large demand, can improve grid utilization because it will spread fixed costs across more kilowatt hours, eventually lowering average rates. If you understand that, good luck. He's implying the data centers are actually beneficial because they buy huge amounts of electricity. Therefore, their constant demand supposedly makes the grid run more efficiently because we'll have to invest more in it to allow them to do so. And then utilities can spread that infrastructure cost over more and more customers. Mm-hmm. Therefore, retail rates should eventually fall.
2: Eventually. But remember,
0: yeah.
2: Ratepayers, households, also pay for the build out that goes to benefit data centers.
0: Of course. And of course, you know, if it keeps on going, basically it's a whole lot of speculation with little of any, you know, real world support to back it up. But it seems like that's all they got. And you really don't need a degree in economics to see the flaws pretty quickly here, especially as electricity rates across the country keep rising, but particularly in states where data centers are being built at an alarming rate. Apparently, it's the same argument that is used, I've come to learn, by the AI bros, the crypto mining bros, the petrochemical plants, and these other high-load industrial users, that the more you let us raise the demand, somehow the cheaper it will get. If you let us use more, it's going to be cheaper. Good luck with that. In the real world, however, data centers increase peak demand, forcing utilities to build new generation and transmission, and those capital costs are passed on to ratepayers. They consume enormous amounts of electricity, requiring new gas plants and new transmission lines, and they raise congestion costs and capacity market prices for everyone when demand is peaking. They increase local distribution upgrades. And yes, as Desi said, that is paid for by everyone, which is why Virginia's rates rose due to data center expansion. Georgia Power is raising rates because of data center load. Minnesota regulators are warning that data center growth will raise bills. New York has repeatedly said that these new large loads are causing increases. And it's not just Democratic states. In Texas, they have seen upward pressure on rates as well, not downward, as these invidious jerks in the Trump administration, like Chris Wright, is trying to sell to the dopes over at Fox News this week. Do not buy it, even as with climate change over the past many decades, the liars and the deniers will be selling you all kinds of this nonsense and malarkey that you will be paying for, as much as those folks trying right now to keep from dying in floods today down in Texas are wearing KN95 masks to keep from choking to death in much of the nation today. But of course, in the end, it's just gaslighting. And while this administration is very good at literally nothing else, they are very good at gaslighting the public. One of their favorites that has been driving me crazy for the past year or more is the one that knucklehead gaslighter Chris Wright included in his announcement on July 4 that the administration had now ended all federal subsidies for clean, cheap, renewable energy, even while continuing to spend $35 billion a year in subsidies for the deadly, dirty fossil fuel industry, much as they have for the past more than a century. In his announcement, Chris Wright used a favorite phrase of this administration when he explained why he believes that solar and wind power is, quote, low-value energy.
4: It's low-value because the wind doesn't always blow and the sun doesn't always shine.
0: That's why it's low-value. It just doesn't produce energy when we need it because the wind doesn't always blow and the sun doesn't always shine. Well, that makes sense. These guys say this all the time. Chris Wright, Donald Trump, his equally buffoonish Interior Department Secretary, Doug Burgum, which would have made a great argument against wind and solar, I guess, about 20 years ago, maybe. But now that we have mass battery storage, I guess, you know, nobody told Trump about that or his energy and interior secretaries about it. I know they haven't told the Fox News dupes about it. That's for sure. In a recent hearing at the House Natural Resources Committee, Burgum tried to defend the administration's push to kill solar and wind, even as House Democrats repeatedly hammered him about the fact that while American families are trying to pay for rising electricity bills, the administration is halting permitting for new wind and solar projects and has tried to outright cancel projects that are already under construction. Burgum lied and obfuscated about verifiable facts that renewable energy is both reliable and cheaper to build and operate than natural gas or coal-fired power plants, when he definitely knows better. He also tried repeatedly to pretend that, yes, batteries don't exist. Batteries? Never heard of them. Democratic Congressman Jared Huffman from California was ready for it at the time.
5: All of these projects you're describing in Nevada have one thing in common. When the sun goes down, they produce zero electricity.
6: Mr. Chairman, I request unanimous consent to enter into the record this amazing new technology that apparently the secretary is unaware of. It's a battery.
7: Without objection. So ordered.
0: So, Desi, I'm exhausted. Can you unpack that nonsense and disinformation while I get a glass of water?
2: Well, sure. So let's just set aside for a moment the pollution and climate case for renewable energy. Climate impacts obviously cost us a lot of money, and pollution also costs us a lot of money in public health. We're going to focus right now just about cost and delivery of electricity. Mm-hmm. So first, remember that natural gas is a physical, finite commodity. That price of natural gas is set on the global market, and it is volatile. It is subject to supply and demand and geopolitics, which is what we see from the Iran war. But the sun and wind are free, and once you've installed renewable energy, you no longer have to pay for fuel.
0: Oh.
2: The sun and wind can't be embargoed or locked up in the Strait of Hormuz.
0: Nice.
2: So up until now, utility companies have used natural gas peaker plants. Those can be ramped up quickly to meet peak demand, like during a heat wave in the summer afternoons. That can be dispatched quickly, and that's why it is called dispatchable power.
0: Uh-huh.
2: Gas peaker plants get fired up only when prices are really, really high, and peaker gas plants literally sit idle for most of the year, but you pay for that as a ratepayer. They sit there unused until they're needed at the very last minute.
0: In the hearing, Democratic Representative Susie Lee of Nevada criticized Burgum for stalling proposed solar projects in the Nevada desert. Solar projects in the Nevada desert, yeah, of all places. And she included facts on cost.
8: I want to get back to your assertion that you're looking at all affordable types of energy. According to Lazard, the world's largest independent investment bank, when faced with a choice of what kind of new power sources to build, wind and solar are the clear cheapest choice when accounting for capital, fuel, operations, and maintenance costs. That's true even without the federal wind and solar subsidies that Republicans and the president have unwound.
0: So, Democratic Congressman Seth Magaziner of Rhode Island, he started his question time with Burgum with a video of Burgum back when he was the governor of North Dakota. Remember that? He touted, yes, wind energy at the time, and today it provides more than 40% of North Dakota's electricity.
2: And they have the cheapest rates in the nation.
0: Yes, they do. Keep that in mind when you see Burgum talking about how wind just doesn't work. Magaziner even held up signs with the word true and false to debunk Burgum in real time as he asked him basic questions about renewable energy.
9: Because you know better,
5: what I do
9: I'm
5: going
9: to ask you to help clear up a few things for us. President Trump said,
5: "What I
9: if
5: do
9: you
5: know,
9: have a window
5: sir,
9: near your house, the noise causes cancer. True or false, Mr. Secretary? False. The noise does not call cancer. According to the American Cancer Society, they have not found any evidence that any kind of noise causes cancer, particularly noise from wind energy. China has very, very few wind farms. True or false? The answer is false. China added more wind generation last year than the rest of the world combined. They get 15% of their electricity from wind, which is almost as high as North Dakota. The most expensive form of energy ever, wind and solar, says the president. True or false?
5: That's true. In the
9: Not according to the Department of Energy under the Trump administration. The EIA under this administration projects that over the next 5 years, solar $58 per megawatt hour on average, wind $56, combined cycle turbines, including natural gas, $77. So according to the administration's own data, that is not true. Enough of the games. The American people want lower energy costs. They want lower prices.
0: So, we could go on and on and on with this. Yes. I mean, multiple federal agencies, including Trump's own and independent energy analysts like Lazard and other firms, all show the cost of generating electricity is cheaper with solar than natural gas and way cheaper than coal. Basically, at this point, if you have a solar plant with batteries, you can do it all. There are some things, very few things that you can't do that you must have fossil fuels for. So I tell you what, Ben, build wind and solar for everything else. Save the fossil fuels for that until we can figure out how to replace that as well. Even the lefty pinko commies over at the Financial Times recently accepted reality. Their article, The Dawn of 24/7 Solar Power. All the rest of the world is figuring it out. Now we just got to wait for the U.S. Instead, for now, because of the Trump administration and the Republican-controlled Congress, we are stuck with fossil fuel profiteers peddling disinformation and BS. Like, yes, the former fracking CEO turned Energy Secretary Chris Wright, who is determined to keep Americans shackled to expensive, deadly, polluting fossil fuels forever, just flat out lying on CNBC.
4: The world runs on hydrocarbons. It did when I was born. It does today. It will when I die. We just simply don't have replacements for most all of the uses of hydrocarbons.
0: Just don't believe a word these people say. The world does have replacements for most fossil fuel applications. And like I said, we can still use fossil fuels for those things that can't be replaced, but almost everything else can be electrified. And you can conserve that oil and gas for the few applications where they are actually needed until replacements are developed for those too. Otherwise, we will keep having reports like today's Green News Report.
10: If both of the region's major oil export routes were to be shut simultaneously, it could cripple global trade in ways that this war has so far not seen.
2: Iran threatens to shut down another key oil and gas shipping route.
11: If species do not have homes, they cannot be protected from extinction.
2: Trump administration is trying to dismantle the Endangered Species Act. Plus,
12: 2026 is already the nation's worst year for cases of the diarrhea-causing parasite.
2: RFK Jr.'s cuts to the CDC not helping in cyclospora outbreak.
0: All of that explosive crap and more straight ahead from bradblog.com. I'm Brad Friedman.
2: And I'm Desi Doyen.
0: Stand by for 6 minutes of independent green news, politics, analysis, and snarky comment.
13: Hey, America, how you feeling? Good? Is your tummy okay?
0: This is your Green News Report.
13: Well, enjoy it while it lasts.
0: Okay, Desi Doyen, as far as I can tell, you have got nothing cheery at all in today's Green News Report, so let's have it.
2: Okay, well, first up, there's no end in sight for Donald Trump's war on Iran, and the Strait of Hormuz is effectively closed again. Iran on Wednesday threatened to shut down the other vital Middle East shipping route for oil and gas, the Bab el-Mandeb gateway to the Red Sea. Now, Trump has retreated from his vow to levy an illegal 20% toll on all ships transiting the Strait of Hormuz after Gulf leaders pushed back. Then he claimed that he was always against the idea anyway.
0: Sure he was.
2: Trump also again threatened to bomb civilian infrastructure like power plants and bridges, which can be considered a war crime.
0: Plus, it'll also win hearts and minds.
2: Heat domes are baking the U.S. and Europe again, the third in 6 weeks, exacerbating wildfires and pollution. Heat domes are weather patterns that stall over a region, intensifying impacts and trapping smoke from distant wildfires close to the ground. In Europe, the heat and tinder dry vegetation are fueling raging wildfires in Greece, Spain, and France. Drought and heat have warmed the rivers in France that are used to cool nuclear reactors, forcing those reactors to again shut down in the middle of record power demand due to the extreme heat.
0: Great.
2: A massive heat dome is broiling North America with miserably high temperatures across two-thirds of the U.S., intensifying more than 830 wildfires burning in Canada that have turned the skies of Toronto an apocalyptic orange.
0: Wow.
2: Hazardous smoke from fires in both Canada and Minnesota is causing severe air pollution in the Midwest and eastern U.S. Exposure to wildfire smoke is linked to heart and lung disease, plus higher risk of Alzheimer's disease and dementia in older adults. And heat is the number one cause of weather-related deaths in the United States. A growing body of research links high temperatures to increased accident rates at workplaces and upticks in violent crime. The current heat dome is also intensifying severe storms and flash floods in central Texas.
0: Those floods in Texas are amazing.
2: Yes, truly stunning. Meanwhile, the Centers for Disease Control has still been unable to trace the source of that unprecedented outbreak of intestinal illness caused by the parasite Cyclospora that has now expanded to at least 31 states. It's found on contaminated fresh produce and in water. CDC used to monitor for Cyclospora in the food supply, but a year ago this month, Trump Health and Human Services Secretary Robert F. Kennedy removed it from the federal government's mandatory program monitoring pathogens in the food supply.
0: Who needs it?
2: In other news, the White House late last week moved to dismantle the Endangered Species Act, which over the last 50 years has saved iconic species like the American bald eagle. The administration is seeking to severely curtail the meaning of the word harm under the law so that it means only the direct killing or injury of an individual animal or plant.
0: Wow.
2: So destroying a species nest or its home or bulldozing its entire habitat.
0: That's all fine.
2: That would all be okay, despite a U.S. Supreme Court ruling establishing that the word harm includes species habitat. Environmental groups are likely to sue to stop the rollback. Tara Zuardo of the Center for Biological Diversity tells the Green News Report that the Trump administration's efforts would be a death knell for the Endangered Species Act.
14: The primary driver of extinction is habitat degradation, habitat modification, because without a home, species can't live. So if we don't have protection of habitat, if harm does not include harm to habitat, then we cannot protect species effectively under the Endangered Species Act. It's almost as though the law doesn't exist.
0: Told you there wasn't a lot of happy news today.
2: Sorry.
0: For much more on all of those delightful stories and more, check out our website at greennews.bradblog.com. I'm Brad Friedman.
2: And I'm Desi Doyen.
0: And this has been your Green News Report.
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0: The grimmest Green News Report of all time, or the grimmest broadcast of all time?
2: Well, I think
0: you're
2: it
0: welcome.
2: Does underscore more
0: either
2: than
0: way.
2: Anything how much elections matter,
0: oh,
2: how much
0: go.
2: It matters who you vote for and who is in office when these things happen. So
0: there
2: yeah.
0: you go. By the way, they have filed suit, I understand
2: yes,
0: it.
2: On that Endangered Species Act attempt to roll it back and dismantle it, the environmental groups have now filed their lawsuits.
0: And they have now found what they think is the source of the explosive diarrhea across the country. The Trump trots, as some are referring to them today.
2: Diarrhea Don?
0: Yeah, there you go. So things are looking up. Don't you worry, Don. Thank you very much, Desi Doyen. Thanks to all of you for spending a portion of your day or night with us. 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
2: Yeah, and it's a big one.
0: Shut up. 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On the social medias, I am the Brad Blog, and Desi Doyen is
2: Green News Report.
0: Say hello to her over there. That's it. Until we meet again, I'm Brad Friedman. Good luck, world. The list.

0: happy.
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2: Don't worry. I'm Rick Smith, and this is Labor History in 2. On this day in labor history, the year was 1934. That was the day fatalities on Bloody Thursday touched off a four-day general strike in San Francisco. It was the first time a general strike had shut down a major U.S. port city. The strike had been raging since May. Workers battled with police days earlier as the shipping bosses tried to force open the docks that saw two workers killed. More than 40,000 poured into Market Street to march silently in their funeral procession. Outrage fueled plans for a general strike. 21 unions across the city voted to walk. In his book, Strike, Jeremy Brecker notes the momentum for a general strike was unstoppable, despite attempts by AFL leaders to prevent it. By 8 a.m. on this day, the San Francisco general strike had begun. Over 150,000 workers, including Teamsters and butchers, restaurant and transit workers, joined longshoremen and seafarers in shutting down the ports, the city, and the highways. But as Brecker points out, the strike was met with a powerful counterattack. Hundreds of special deputies were sworn in. The National Guard was called out, complete with infantry, machine guns, tanks, and artillery units. State officials were poised on the edge of declaring martial law. Vigilante raids began on the 17th with assaults on the Marine Workers Industrial Union and the offices of the Western Worker newspaper and strike bulletin. Many other gathering places and homes where workers regularly met were also busted up. Hundreds were rounded up, beaten, and arrested. The city's Central Labor Committee authorized exceptions that eroded the strike's power. In the face of the violent raids and opposition from AFL leaders, the General Strike Committee voted to end the strike.
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4: Hello, I'm Terrence McNally. Welcome to Free Forum, A World That Just Might Work. And I'm going to be speaking today with Ari Berman about threats to the 2026 midterm elections. He's national voting rights correspondent at Mother Jones and the author of Minority Rule and Give Us the Ballot, The Modern Struggle for Voting Rights in America. And you can learn more at Ari Berman, author, all one word, A-R-I-B-E-R-M-A-N. A-U-T-H-O-R, AriBermanAuthor.com. On Freeform, we explore the lives, the work, the ideas of individuals that I suspect have pieces of the puzzle of a world that just might work. We look at politics, economics, environment, science, health, culture, all based on the fact that I believe we can do better, and I want to find out how. 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A typical conversation I have these days about the state of things in this country starts with the latest outrage from the cruel, criminal, corrupt and incompetent Trump administration, often followed by a litany of previous abuses, possibly a few positive notes about a judicial decision asserting the rule of law, perhaps an effective act of resistance or a particularly eloquent or insightful message. But it almost always ends with my hope and fear about the upcoming midterm elections, based on the performance of Trump and Republicans and the painful impacts of that performance on most Americans, we could finally begin to see the repudiation Republicans have deserved for at least a decade. And then I finish with something like, if they happen, or if we're able to vote and our votes get counted. There is no doubt the Trump administration intends to disable the elections to whatever extent they can. Before voting, through gerrymandering, purging the rolls, setting up obstacles like voter ID. During the voting, obstacles like endless lines at too few polling places in certain parts of a county, voter IDs again, intimidation by ICE and perhaps even the military. After voting, by interfering with collecting and counting, followed by suits charging fraud, as in 2020. The fear that we will somehow be robbed of this year's elections or their results hangs over me, and I assume the same is true for millions of other Americans. So I'm excited to speak with Ari Berman, one of our nation's top experts on voting and elections, about all of this. How realistic are our fears? What are the most likely methods of attack? What scares him the most? How are we responding? And what can listeners do? Ari Berman is the national voting rights correspondent for Mother Jones and a reporting fellow at Type Media Center. His writing has appeared in the New York Times, the Washington Post, Rolling Stone. He's a frequent commentator on MS Now and NPR. He's won the Sidney Hillman Foundation Prize for magazine journalism and an Izzy Award for outstanding achievement in independent media. He's the author of Herding Donkeys, The Fight to Rebuild the Democratic Party and Reshape American Politics, Give Us the Ballot, The Modern Struggle for Voting Rights in America, and Minority Rule, The Right-Wing Attack on the Will of the People and the Fight to Resist It. Welcome again, Ari Berman, to Freeform, a World That Just Might Work.
0: Hey, Terrence. Great to talk to you again. Thank you.
4: Okay. And let me tell listeners, we're recording this conversation Wednesday, July 15th, 2026. I like listeners to get a feel for the people behind the work and the ideas that we talk about. So can you briefly tell us how you see your path to the work you do today? And you can begin by mentioning mentors or turning points, that sort of thing. But finally, I'm curious, what drew you to journalism? And then the beat that you've been on now for so many years on voting and voting suppression and elections and all of that. Take it away.
0: Yeah, so I am national voting rights correspondent for Mother Jones. That is a title that honestly might not have existed a decade ago. When I first started covering this beat 15 years ago, it was a fairly obscure topic. You would say to people, I'm covering voting rights, and they'd often say, what's that? Or what's the big deal? Didn't we settle all of that in 1965 with the passage of the Voting Rights Act? And I'd have to explain to people, no, there's these new challenges to the Voting Rights Act. There's these new efforts to make it harder to vote. But now you say, I cover voting rights, and everyone's like, oh man, you're really at the center of it. I didn't ask for this beat to become such a hot beat. It just kind of happened. And
4: reality moved to you.
0: Yeah. And it just kind of happened that this was something that I was interested in. I had been a journalist for a number of years before I started covering this beat. I sort of covered national politics, first for The Nation magazine and then at Mother Jones. And I kind of stumbled upon this beat on a whim. I pitched a story for Rolling Stone after the 2010 election without knowing that much about the subject matter, which is something that I would not advise young journalists normally to do. But basically, I noticed that when Republicans took control of all these state legislatures after the 2010 election, they started passing all of these new measures to make it harder to vote, things like early voter ID laws and cuts to early voting and purging voter rolls. And it's clearly seemed to me an effort to try to nullify the election of Barack Obama and the election of the first black president and the coalition that was behind him. And so I thought this was a story, and I sort of pieced it all together. And I wrote a story that published in August of 2011 called The GOP War on Voting for Rolling Stone. And this was back when Rolling Stone was still a magazine that people read. And it got a lot of attention. And I thought, listen, I'll write one story about this and then I'll go back to being a general reporter. But these things kept happening on this beat. And it became a much bigger story in the years to come. First, you had the Supreme Court effectively destroying the most important part of the Voting Rights Act in the 2013 Shelby County versus Holder decision. That made it a much bigger story. Then Trump comes on the scene, starts lying about voter fraud, and that really intensifies things up to and through the 2020 election when he tries to overturn it. That leads to a whole nother battle. And now we have the battle over voting rights taking place on so many different fronts, from what Trump is trying to do to what's happening in the courts to what's happening at the state level.
4: Very good. Very good. And let me ask you also, you picked the ball up in 2010. And as I remember, that's when 2010 being a census year is normally followed by the redistricting in, but not necessarily gerrymandering, and not and not illegal. The redistricting that happens every 10 years in a normal, in the normal state of things, and there was a coordinated effort within the Republican Party to take advantage of that. They saw what was happening. It reminds me a bit of how when they saw what was happening, that Nixon was passing things and signing things like EPA and OSHA and so on, that they said, whoa, we got to take this on. And we've seen stuff ever since the Powell memo and the Federalist Society and so on. And it seemed to me that in 2010, they realized both the issues and the demographics were trending against them, and they had to take on this battle. Any responses to my introduction in that sense that I have, that I feel so many people have, that of course people will vote against them. They keep voting against them in every special election. But what if? How realistic, how much do you find that fear out there, and how realistic is it?
0: Well, the fear is out there for sure. I mean, I hear this all the time. Will we have an election? And if we do have an election, how free and fair will it be? And I can pretty conclusively answer that we will have an election, but I can't answer how free and fair it will be, because nobody knows. The fact is, we are seeing an unprecedented effort by the federal government to interfere in the midterms. We've never seen anything like this before. We've never seen a president be so involved in the mechanics of voting in a midterms when he's not even on the ballot. And B, we've never seen the federal government weaponized in such a way to try to achieve that end. Usually, presidents go out and campaign on their record. That's what they do in a midterms, and try to sell their party. Trump hasn't done any of that. He has no record, essentially, to run on. And the things that he has done are deeply unpopular, whether it's the quote-unquote big, beautiful bill or the war in Iran or whatever it may be. He hasn't done anything that people actually like in terms of his presidency. Even the things that used to be strong suits for him, like immigration, are now things that are deeply unpopular. So instead of trying to sell his policy, he's trying to change the mechanics of voting. And the real struggle of the midterms is he going to be able to succeed? Because constitutionally, he doesn't have the law on his side. The Constitution is very, very clear. States with oversight from Congress run their elections, meaning that Trump has very little power to be able to say to states, you have to do X, Y, and Z. However, he has a lot of power as president and as someone who oversees the Justice Department, the Department of Homeland Security, and the Director of National Intelligence, and all of these other agencies. They have a lot of power to do things with regards to states, and to either try to push them in a direction, or if they're not pushed in the direction sufficiently, to just swoop in, like we saw in Fulton County, Georgia, and where they just came in and took 700 boxes of ballots and got a judge to sign off on a warrant that was honestly based on totally debunked lies. And so when I'm sort of pushed and pulled in two directions here, because on the one hand, I see things like Trump's executive orders on voting being struck down. I see the DOJ's attempts to get state voter rolls losing in both red and blue states. I see a lot of what the executive branch has tried to do be unsuccessful so far. However, I also see things like the raid in Fulton County, and I say, okay, well, now there's a precedent that's been set, and we also don't know exactly how courts or election officials or other entities would react if things happen more at the 11th hour. You know, ICE shows up at polling places. The Department of Justice or the Department of Homeland Security shows up and takes voting machines. Things like that. That's where it gets into more of a gray area, where I have questions about how everything would play out.
4: Right. We're as focused as you are on this issue. You're still in the dark about A, how aggressive they will be, what exactly they'll do, and how, I would say, the courts and the states will respond. Let me ask you to do one thing before we keep plowing forward, which is, as you said, this issue was pretty new to you in 2010 when you started looking at it. My sense is that it's not brand new. It's on steroids. It's more out in the open. You seldom see as you said, the federal government attempting to do what it's doing, especially in a midterm, or being as upfront about what they're attempting to do, et cetera. But can you give us just a little bit of the history, if in the context? Trump is the exaggeration of it all, but what was happening, say, the last 20 or 30 years?
0: Yeah, well, I mean, it was moving in a direction. The what I always say is the GOP retreat against democracy didn't begin with Trump. Trump is just the boldest manifestation of that retreat against democracy. And in some ways, the natural endpoint for a party that I think has just decided that democracy only works when they win, which really isn't democracy after all. And so, you know, I first became aware of it after the 2010 election, when states began passing new restrictions on voting. Certainly it had begun percolating before that, but I think it was pretty fringe even within the Republican Party. I think these efforts began to go more mainstream after 2010. I think the Roberts Court accelerated it by doing things like gutting and then eventually destroying the Voting Rights Act by upholding these new restrictions on voting. That emboldened Republicans to go further and to really radicalize against democracy. And then you get someone like Trump who, you know, you may have had, for example, someone like George W. Bush that obviously was engaged in some of the same voter fraud rhetoric, had some of the same aversions to things like the Voting Rights Act, for example. But at the same time, compared to Trump, Trump just sort of comes out and just says the quiet part out loud, over and over and over. I mean, beginning in 2016, in the run-up to the election, he's claiming it'll be fraudulent if he loses. Then he wins and he says, I would have won the popular vote if 3 million people hadn't voted illegally in California. I've never seen a president before who won an election and then said there was fraud. I mean, usually it's the other way around. And then obviously, you know, that dramatically intensified in 2020. And 2020 was really a whole new ballgame in the sense of actually trying to overturn an election. Before that, the kind of disputes we would have is Bush v. Gore type disputes, right? You're talking about, it's a close election. There's disputed ballots. Those were the kind of election disputes we were used to. It wasn't, okay, I'm just going to try to overturn 10, 20, 30,000 votes now. That was really unprecedented. And of course, how far he took it. And then the fact that he didn't drop it. The lie wasn't repudiated, that it only grew stronger to the point where once Trump gets back in power, this is really the central animating principle of his presidency, is he's going to get retaliation against his opponents. He's going to try to take over the voting system to enact all the policies he wants. And then as his presidency becomes more unpopular, that's when he starts figuring out, how can I mess with the mechanics of voting? And that's when he says, I want Republican states to gerrymander everywhere they can so we don't lose the midterms. That's when he really directs Department of Homeland Security, DOJ, the Director of National Intelligence, all these other agencies to really make quote-unquote voter fraud their top priority. And I mean, this is, you know, we're taping this a day before Trump's going to give a national address claiming foreign interference in the election. So obviously, you know, it's going to certainly get worse before it gets any better.
4: Right, right. I mean, there were things going on with Kris Kobach in Kansas and the voter purges and the stuff that Stacey Abrams was talking about in her race against the Secretary of State. So that, and it seemed to me that actually technology plays a role. They got better at gerrymandering and better at purging as the technology sort of all of this improved.
0: Yeah, they did. And I mean, I think there was a reaction against the changing demographics of the country. I believe that's what motivated a lot of this. You look at someone like Kris Kobach, a staunch opponent of immigration, and he sees the country changing and he thinks, how can I enact policies both on immigration and voting that will preserve the country's white majority before it becomes a white minority? And I think that is what is motivating a lot of this. Similar with Georgia, you have white Republicans in charge of a state that is becoming a majority minority state, that is changing, where African Americans are moving back to the South and having more influence and thinking, what can we do to try to target that? What can we do to try to purge people from the rolls, to close polling places, to cut voting days? Now, some of that stuff backfires in a place like Georgia, where yes, Stacey Abrams loses in 2018 in part due to the suppression that takes place, but also this becomes a rallying cry for voters and becomes a rallying cry for Black voters. And they say, we're going to turn out in larger numbers to make sure our votes aren't suppressed. And what happens is that voting rights becomes a mobilizing issue on both sides. I mean, obviously, cries of voter fraud, false claims of voter fraud are mobilizing a large segment of Trump's base, but also attacks on the right to vote are also motivating Democrats in places to make sure they can organize better and make sure they can turn out and make sure they can overcome some of these barriers. And that's what we've seen in Georgia. And then this push and pull, and it's really kind of like which side is going to prevail in this tussle over democracy.
4: Right, right. No, that's true. And I think of what are, you know, I have questions here about what are the responses and so on. So, and one of the biggest ones just is the individual voters themselves saying, I've got to act against this and lining up and being willing to wait for hours and all of that.
0: Yeah, I mean, I think one of the things that Trump is trying to do is sow distrust in the election system so people don't turn out in the first place. I mean, he's trying to essentially create, you know, self-suppression before they have to do any kind of voter suppression by people thinking, oh, it's going to be too difficult to vote or my vote's not going to be challenged, so why vote at all? So I think that's one thing that really has to be communicated is that voting does take place at the state level and voting is safe and secure at the state level, despite what the president is saying, and that generally speaking, you can overcome whatever barriers that exist, right? So if mail voting is made harder, maybe you vote early, right? I mean, 47 states still have early voting. So, I mean, Trump can do whatever he wants with mail voting. It obviously would be a big deal in states that vote by mail. I don't think he's ultimately going to be successful in doing so because a lot of Republicans vote by mail too. And if you privately talk to them, they're not that thrilled about the idea of getting rid of mail voting either. Talk to a smart Republican strategist in Florida and Arizona and Alaska and ask them, do you want your party to give up mail voting? And they'll tell you very quickly, no. That would put us at a huge disadvantage. And one of the reasons why Trump lost in 2020 is he pushed his voters off voting methods. There was no inherent reason why Democrats needed to use mail voting at higher rates than Republicans. Before 2020, actually, Republicans had used mail voting at higher rates than Democrats. So Democrats were just more nimble in terms of, and also obviously they cared more about the effects of COVID, but they were also more nimble in terms of switching how they voted. And I think it's a lot of a similar thing today. I mean, you look at what Trump would want to do through the Save America Act, for example, and requiring citizenship documents to vote, like a birth certificate or a passport. That would, in many ways, hurt Republican constituencies more than Democratic constituencies, if you think about it, because half of all Americans don't have a passport, for example. If you look at who doesn't have a passport, the top 10 states with the lowest rates of passport ownerships all voted for Trump. They're largely in the South, and they're very red states. So right there, they're at a disadvantage. You look at the birth certificate issue. There are 69 million married women that have changed their last name and have a different legal name than the name on their birth certificate, meaning they could have a hard time registering.

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1: Obama. If you look now at all these special elections, in smaller turnout elections with more motivated voters, which is what the midterms will ultimately be, Democrats do better. So a lot of what Republicans are pushing is based on mistaken political assumptions. And I talk about this because I don't believe that you can change Republicans' minds based on a moral appeal here. And I don't think you can change minds based on talking to them practically about the details. I do think you can make some headway with the political realities here, which is that this could just hurt you guys more than you think, so why bother to do it? And I think that is one among many reasons why, for example, the Save America Act is stalled in the Senate right now.
2: And two other places where I see that same thing in action is, one, it seems to me that the thing you mentioned earlier, that if people doubt people's trust in elections falls, then they're less likely to vote. But it seems to me the people whose trust in elections has fallen the most are the people who believe Trump the most. And so he's basically discouraging his own base from voting.
1: I mean, that was certainly an issue in the runoffs in Georgia in 2021, where he basically said, you know, voting's so crooked, why bother voting? And many fewer Republicans voted in those special elections. And that's how John Ossoff and Raphael Warnock won. And for sure. I mean, I think he's also trying to reward them so that they feel in some ways motivated to vote. But I think generally speaking, Democrats are now more motivated to vote than Republicans. Democrats are more likely not to listen to Trump, obviously. And Democrats are also more motivated to overcome any barriers that might be placed in front of them to cast a ballot. So all of which I think is leading Republicans and Trump in particular to think, okay, I need to go outside the normal bounds of politics here in terms of what I'm doing. And I think he hoped that the gerrymandering would be enough. It may be, but it doesn't look like it will be enough.
2: By the way, let me speak to that one, because I was going to say that's another example where the assumptions on which the gerrymandering was based, which to some extent, if I'm correct, sort of took into account the shifts of voters of color toward Trump in 2024. But his performance on immigration and the economy may have changed that math. And so the gerrymandering that he's encouraged and so on may not be as effective as it would have been if he had some performance to stand on.
1: Yeah, I mean, I think that's definitely possible in a place like Texas and possibly a place like Florida. They may pick up fewer seats than they would originally. They're still going to have a big advantage, largely because of what happened with the courts and largely because of what Republican-appointed judges did, both the state court and at level and at the U.S. Supreme Court. I mean, basically, when Virginia passed its redistricting map approved by the voters, the parties were basically even in this mid-decade redistricting war that Trump started. And what happened was the Virginia Supreme Court overturned that map, even though it had been approved by voters, which was absolutely insane to me, both their interpretation of the law and the fact that they voided
2: right,
1: an election.
2: Let me just cut in for a second. And the distinction you're making is it wasn't just that the legislature redistricted. The voters of Virginia voted on this redistricting and approved it.
1: Yeah, exactly. So there's only two places where the voters have weighed in on these maps in the last 2 years, California and Virginia. In California, the Supreme Court decided not to disturb the map. But in Virginia, you had a Republican-dominated court that voided it 4-3. So it was basically one judge's swung it on a very minor technicality. And the crazy thing there was that there wasn't a single red state in which voters got to weigh in on the gerrymanders that their legislatures had done. And there were also red states like Florida, like Missouri, that had prohibitions on gerrymandering in their state constitutions that their state courts just totally overlooked. So you had the Virginia Supreme Court striking down a map

0: approved by voters on this very minor technicality that I would argue the court got wrong. Whereas you had red states either not weighing in at all, or courts just totally overlooking the ways that the gerrymandering that happened violated state law. Then, of course, you had the U.S. Supreme Court effectively destroy the last remaining provision of the Voting Rights Act that allowed Alabama, Louisiana, and Tennessee to draw new maps. Add that all up, and what looked like a fairly even playing field now is a 10-seat Republican advantage, potentially. Because
1: and what you're pointing out when you say even playing field, what you're talking about there is not just the nation's elections, but the places where gerrymandering took place.
0: Exactly.
1: This battle of gerrymanders between the red states and the blue states at one point, until the Virginia court weighed in and then the Supreme Court, it looked like that battle, the gerrymander battle, was even. But now you're saying that gerrymander battle is probably a 10-seat cushion for the Republicans.
0: It is. I mean, and that's huge. I mean, because right now there would be no question that Democrats would take back the House based on Trump's unpopularity. The only question would be how big would the majority be? Would it be 10, 20, 30 seats? And now you're basically saying you have to win 10 seats. And there's not that many battlegrounds to begin with now. They've already been shrinking even before this gerrymandering, and it's shrunk even more. So the likelihood is that Democrats will still take back the House, but I think it's gone from like a 99% probability to a 75% probability. Trump has to remain unpopular, for example. Before, if you looked at the map, before all of the recent things that have happened.
1: Weighed in, yeah.
0: Democrats basically, I'll put it another way. Before the Virginia Supreme Court weighed in and before the U.S. Supreme Court weighed in on behalf of Republicans, Republicans had to win every single toss-up race there was. I mean, they had to completely run the table to have any chance of retaining the House. Now, Democrats have to win the majority of toss-up races. They have no real margin for error when it comes to the race for the House. Now, I think that based on the national climate, Democrats are still in a good position. I believe there's going to be districts that aren't on people's radar that are likely to flip because people are so angry. I don't think things are going to change that materially between now and November. But I don't think anyone could argue it's a fair race for the House. I mean, basically, the House is essentially functioning like the Electoral College is, or the U.S. Senate is, which is that Democrats only have all these structural issues. They have to win the popular vote by 4 points to be able to win the presidency in the Electoral College. That's where they're at right now. They have to win the popular vote by 4 points to win the House. And so it has to be some large victory. It can't be a 1 point victory. It has to be a 4 or 5 point victory to be able to say, okay, they're going to win the House. And I don't think anyone would describe that as something that's fair.
1: Right, right. Let me tell people, this is Free Forum, a world that just might work. I'm Terrence McNally. I'm speaking with Ari Berman about threats to the 2026 midterm elections. He's national voting rights correspondent at Mother Jones and the author of Minority Rule and Give Us the Ballot, The Modern Struggle for Voting Rights in America. And you can learn more at AriBermanAuthor.com. A-R-I-B-E-R-M-A-N, author, all one word, AriBermanAuthor.com. Let's talk about the courts. I want to throw one more thing in, which is just a reminder to listeners that this whole notion of redistricting in a year like 2026 is already a radical play outside of the norms. It basically, the norm, and I think it's even the law, is that you redistrict after the census. So you basically, for as long as we can remember, you redistricted in 2010, in 2020, et cetera. This notion that Trump pushed out there that we should get every gerrymander we can in the middle is already a radical departure from norms. I just want people to know that.
0: Yeah, that's absolutely right.
1: Let's talk about the courts, and I'll let you go on for a while, but we're talking about, you have an article, which certainly I was ready for, that says that destroying the Voting Rights Act has been John Roberts' agenda since before he described himself as an umpire who would just call ball and strikes.
0: Yeah.
1: As I point out to people, he was one of the rabble pounding on the windows when they were counting in Bush v. Gore in Dade County This group of young Republican operatives was pretending that they were local citizens upset about this. He goes back that far. So Roberts, Shelby versus Holder, and Louisiana versus Calais.
0: So it actually goes back even farther than that, which is Roberts is a key foot soldier of the Reagan Revolution,
1: right,
0: and the effort to really roll back. I call it the counter-revolution because it's really an effort to roll back the civil rights revolution of the 1960s. And this starts obviously with Nixon and the Southern Strategy, but it really gains momentum with Reagan. And you have all of these young conservatives like John Roberts and Samuel Alito who come to Washington, and their goal is to roll back the civil rights laws of the 1960s, and in particular the Voting Rights Act, because that's the most impactful civil rights law of the 1960s. And Roberts becomes the point person for the Reagan Justice Department on voting rights. And they're locked in this big fight with the Congress over whether to reauthorize the Voting Rights Act and how strong the reauthorization should be, because the Voting Rights Act, parts of it are permanent and needed to be reauthorized by the Congress. And so Roberts is taking the position the Voting Rights Act needs to be as weak as possible. And he writes over 25 memos, essentially arguing that, in his words, violations of the Voting Rights Act should not be made too easy to prove, and that it's essentially a form of affirmative action on steroids, and that it's going to lead to all of these outcomes, essentially arguing that it's going to hurt white voters and it's going to help minority voters. And so he makes this case very strenuously. He loses. The Congress overwhelmingly reauthorizes the Voting Rights Act. You still had Republicans in Congress that cared about things like the Voting Rights Act. You had senators like Bob Dole, who worked with senators like Ted Kennedy to reach this kind of bipartisan compromise that's impossible to imagine today. Then he becomes Chief Justice about 25 years later. And he's asked about this. He's asked about this. Do you have any problems with the constitutionality of the Voting Rights Act? And he says, no, that's a settled issue. But you also have people like John Lewis, the great civil rights leader, that testify against John Roberts and says this should disqualify him from being Chief Justice of the United States.
1: His previous actions.
0: Yeah, his previous actions. Yeah. It's overlooked by the Senate. They confirm Roberts. And very quickly, he reverts back to his Reagan posture. And he writes the majority decision, Shelby County versus Holder, that overturns at the time the most important part of the Voting Rights Act, which is that states with a long history of discrimination have to approve their voting changes with the federal government, because this allowed the federal government to look over every redistricting plan, every voting change by those states that had discriminated against Black and Hispanic voters for so many years, places like
1: and
0: Alabama.
1: Let me cut in for a second quickly to say, remember, we've been talking previously, we've mentioned how the Constitution gives election law to the states. And so what Ari is just pointing out is that the voting rights law actually did give the federal government instances where it could interfere with the states. So you know, it plays both ways. Continue.
0: Yeah, I mean, what I think the Constitution says is that Congress has a role with states in running elections. And I think what had happened was that the situation with Jim Crow had become so untenable that we needed a Voting Rights Act to essentially uphold the guarantees in the Constitution, in particular the guarantee of the 15th Amendment, which said that the right to vote shall not be denied or abridged on the basis of race, color, or previous condition of servitude. So that's what the Voting Rights Act was all about. And then over the years, it remained important because states kept finding new ways to try to subvert it, right? And fine, you get rid of a poll tax for literacy tests, but then you do different things. You try to purge people from the rolls. You try to create other barriers to voting. You try to pass new redistricting plans that make it impossible to elect a Black mayor or a Black member of Congress or a Black city council member. And then these kind of second generation barriers to the ballot box start existing. So yeah, Roberts basically guts the heart of the Voting Rights Act in 2013. That leads to a whole new wave of voter suppression, particularly in the South. And then he continues. He passes a lot of it off to Justice Alito, but he's in the majority in all these decisions. You have, in 2021, you have the Brnovich decision, which really hurts the other part of the Voting Rights Act, that makes it a lot easier in that case to uphold discriminatory voting laws. And then you have the Calais decision that came out in April, basically, which says that majority-minority districts that are drawn to allow a Black or Hispanic or other minority group to elect their candidate of choice, that those are essentially unconstitutional, and that the only way to protect those districts or to protect dilution of the minority vote is to have these extraordinarily difficult tests that are basically unpassable, like almost like a new version of a poll tax or a literacy test, to the point where it's so difficult to actually strike down a discriminatory voting law that you're just never going to be able to do it. And we saw that in the aftermath of the thing where, just the last thing I'll say about this is, in Calais, they say you need evidence of intentional discrimination to strike down a map that dilutes the black vote. Okay, well then in Alabama, a federal court with two Trump appointees, immediately after the Calais decision, looks and say, we found that evidence. We have evidence of intentional discrimination in Alabama. We told them to draw a second majority black district, and they explicitly chose not to, defying our court order in such a way that intentionally discriminated against African-American voters in violation of the Voting Rights Act and the 14th and 15th Amendment. Then the Supreme Court comes back and says, that's not enough. That's not enough. You have to presume that they were acting in good faith. Well, how can a legislature that was found guilty of intentionally discriminating against black voters be acting in good faith? I mean, it's a catch-22 here. So the bottom line is, they've basically said that if you argue that you're doing it for partisan reasons, and it just so happens that race is a byproduct of that, then that's your get-out-of-jail-free card. And so what
1: race tends to vote for a particular party, coincidence.
0: That's not enough. They're saying that's not enough. So it's basically, it's impossible for me to think of a scenario in which the Supreme Court right now would find that the rights of voters of color were disenfranchised or diluted. I mean, it's just, according to the way they've rewritten the Voting Rights Act, it's functionally impossible. What this means in practice is that Southern states are going to eventually eliminate all of these districts in which voters of color can elect their candidate of choice. They've done it in some places. They're going to do it in many more when they have a little bit more time after the 2026 midterms. And what that's going to mean is that you're going to have a politics of white supremacy in the South, in which you have these states with large black populations, places like Alabama, Mississippi, Louisiana, and there's going to be no black members of Congress. And that's a new form of Jim Crow, because yes, black voters have the right to vote now, unlike Jim Crow, but they have no one to vote for. They have no ability to elect their preferred candidates, which is a new form of Jim Crow. And the fact that you're going to have these all-white delegations in these Southern states is, the congressional delegations in these states are going to look like the Jim Crow delegations of the 50s and early 60s. And I think that is something that is really going to diminish democracy. It's really going to diminish multiracial democracy. And I'm very, very concerned about how we get out of it, because while I do think you could draw more districts in blue states to help Democrats offset their redistricting disadvantage, you can't draw more blue districts in these red states. And that's the problem here. And you're basically sort of casting off black voters to basically have no protection under the law. And that just goes against the entire spirit and honestly the law of what the Voting Rights Act was meant to do.
1: Of course. And let me just remind people that the other aspect of our elections, which is campaign finance.
0: Yeah.
1: And I'm just going to mention this and then we'll move on to more specific ways that they're attacking the vote this midterm, is that Roberts specifically requested in Citizens United that the plaintiff before the court go back and make it a bigger question, so that when they did come back in Citizens United, the Supreme Court could rule money is speech, et cetera, and open the floodgates. And we've seen what's happened since then. So on both finance and redistricting, Roberts is the key player who, under his mild-mannered, I'll occasionally vote for the Health Care Act or something to make you think that I'm actually who I say I am. I'm not.
0: And I do think that the only thing I'll say about this is that I do think we're reaching a turning point for the Supreme Court where it's really becoming a motivating issue for people. I think Dobbs was the real turning point on this, but I think it's accelerated since then. The Calais decision really was a turning point for a redistricting case to get so much attention. And I just saw a poll that black voters in the South now say that the Supreme Court is the greatest danger to American democracy ahead of even the Trump administration. And of course, they're related because Trump appointed the supermajority that has created these decisions. But certainly the fact that you would say the Supreme Court normally is fairly far down on people's lists in terms of what motivates them to vote. And this has really been a wake-up call to people. And even the victories, the fact that the birthright citizenship was 5-4, even the victories are so narrow and seemingly fleeting that is even something that I think the hope was, I'm sure Roberts' hope was, okay, well, we'll do all these bad things, but then we'll rule against the president on birthright, and therefore people will forget it. And I don't think that happened at all, because first off, they did all these other bad things that people didn't forget. But also, I mean, you're talking about decisions that should be 9-0 being 5-4. And so I do think we're at a breaking point with the Supreme Court. I do think that reform of the Supreme Court is going to become a major issue for Democrats. I think it needs a lot more discussion, because personally, I wouldn't discuss any kind of legislation to fix voting rights before I would have a plan to reform the Supreme Court, because I don't believe that you could pass a ban on partisan gerrymandering or pass a ban on racial gerrymandering or pass a new Voting Rights Act and believe that this court would uphold it. I just don't think you could argue with a straight face that they would uphold it. So therefore, it has to be, why do we need Supreme Court reform and how are we going to get it done? And the why is something that more people are understanding, but it needs to be explained to more people, a lot more people. And how do we get it done needs to be explored a lot more too, because this is something that I think is going to be the defining fight of the next 10, 20 years, is that if this current iteration of the Supreme Court doesn't change, they're just going to take every right that people care about away. And then the question is, what do you do about it? And I think at that point, it's like you have to change the composition of the court or else.
1: Yeah, I have a feeling that your beat is actually expanding. that what was a voting rights beat and an elections beat will now also include a Supreme Court beat.
0: Yeah, I mean, it's already expanded. I mean, it's already a democracy beat, I'd say, writ large. But certainly, the courts are so instrumental in all of this. And the Supreme Court really just has, I mean, partly because of what they've done, they've given themselves an extraordinary amount of power. And they've repeatedly struck down the things that Congress has tried to do. In the past, when that's happened, Congress has reacted. But this Congress, of course, is not going to do anything.
1: Right. So let's move now to what scares you the most. What are they doing? We've got 15 minutes, basically. And you did an article, actually, before Louisiana versus Calais, and before the big gerrymandering thing, but it was basically where you laid out kind of 10 areas that they were acting on. So let me throw it to you. And what methods are they using, and where do we stand on those? And let me mention one thing to people, which I'm sure you're aware of, but hold on one quick second. The Brennan Center, as a great center for justice and reviewing the laws and so on, has a thing, if you go to their website, that's the elections explainer for 2026 that goes into this, is all scenarios of what they think the federal government might try, why you need to pay attention to them, and what you can do. But let me throw it to you, Ari, for your sort of take on all of that.
0: Yeah, so I think the thing that's most worrisome is how far do they take trying to interfere with election administration, and what kind of emergency quote-unquote powers do they claim for themselves to do so? And do the courts really, are they deferential to the administration in their use of executive power, like they were, for example, in the immunity decision, like they were in the Slaughter decision, and they allow the Trump administration to do these unprecedented things that have never been done before, like, for example, trying to seize voting machines or prosecute election officials just for doing their jobs, or blocking the certification of Democratic members of Congress. I mean, I think I would say there's sort of three phases of the election. And that's how people can vote, how votes are counted, and how elections are certified. I'm reasonably certain that people will have options to vote, because that is something where the states have a lot of control over their elections. And I don't believe that Trump is going to figure out a way to get the Save America Act through the Senate. And I think if he did, as I argued earlier, it would hurt Republican constituencies as much, if not more, than Democrats. So I do think people will be able to vote. The how votes are counted part is very worrisome to me. That's where I could see DHS, DOJ, other FBI, other actors coming in and trying to interfere in the process. And then the question is,
1: let me just go back one sec. When I laid it out in the intro, I said before voting, voting, and then after voting, right? And it seems to me that in the before voting part, you didn't, or in the before voting and voting, before we get to what we were talking about, which was counting, what about the intimidation factors and those sorts of things? How did they rank in your
0: I'm less concerned about that. I mean, to be totally honest with you, the backlash to ICE in Minneapolis, the outrage in Maine, has made me think that there's a very robust movement of civil society out there that would react to any kind of thing like that. I think the minute ICE would show up at the polling place and it would go viral, that could certainly scare some people away. I believe it would provoke a giant counterreaction that would make people even more motivated to cast a ballot. And so that's a really key part of all of this, is having a very engaged civil society. One of the things I took from the election in Hungary was they had 50,000 election monitors on the ground in a very small country to make sure that Orban didn't steal the vote. And that was not dissimilar to America in terms of Orban, more than Trump, you could argue, had systematically rigged the elections against the opposition party. But the opposition party was able to rally a broad enough coalition to overcome that, but also make sure that the remaining rights that existed, particularly the right to vote, weren't trampled on. But that required a tremendous amount of vigilance. And so I think it's going to require a tremendous amount of vigilance here. So that's why yes, obviously, you know, ICE at the polls, those kind of things are concerning. I think first off, the law is pretty clear that ICE can't, there's very clear laws in terms of what you can and can't do at polling places that I think are not
1: intimidating voters.
0: It's not that hard for a court to adjudicate that. Can an election official stand up to the FBI coming in, the DOJ coming in, the DHS coming in? I mean, that's putting them in a very difficult position. Will courts weigh in favor of election officials? Will they do so in a quick way? I mean, one of the things that disturbs me about what happened in Fulton County, where they took those 700 boxes of ballots, was, well, A, it was all based on debunked conspiracy theories. A judge signed off on it. They still have the ballots. That's the thing that people don't understand. They still have those ballots. Those ballots have still not been returned up to Fulton County. So that to me is an example of the courts totally dropping the ball.
1: Let me jump in for one quick second, Eric. One of the things that I think has been a hallmark, a sad hallmark of the first year and a half of Trump, too, is he does things, lower courts find them unconstitutional, and the Supreme Court, when it gets to them, has a choice.
0: Yeah.
1: Do we allow this thing that has been found unconstitutional to proceed until we ultimately decide, or do we stop it from proceeding because someone's found it unconstitutional until we ultimately decide? And time after time, there were 15 straight cases where the Supreme Court allow it to go forward. It's if irreparable harm will happen to the nation if Trump doesn't get to do the thing that's already been found unconstitutional. It's the lag between when a lower court finds something illegal and when it actually affects reality that I worry about. And in an election, any time lag is critical.
0: Yeah, for sure. And I mean, in Georgia, that didn't even happen. You even had the lower courts, the magistrate courts, the district courts ruling essentially in favor of the administration. So that was in and of itself disturbing. But yeah, absolutely. I think you could see an example where they try to seize voting machines. You get an injunction from a district court, and then the Supreme Court pauses the case. And there's an uncertainty here. And given how much executive power they've given Trump through the immunity decision, through the Slaughter decision, can we reasonably say that if he tried to do something crazy, that they would tell him no? I think that they would, but I can't reasonably tell you. This is not the 2020 election to me, where you look at the Texas case and you say there's no way even this Supreme Court's going to decide that they're going to let them throw out 10 million votes for Joe Biden, right? But a different kind of dispute, I'm not so sure about. So that's a scenario that concerns me. And then the elections are certified part of it concerns me. Because let's just say, here's the hypothetical I've been talking about, which is not that far-fetched. Let's say the election comes down to California. California redrew its redistricting maps where you live to give Democrats five more seats. Let's say those five more seats are pivotal in terms of who controls the House. It's going to take a while to know who won because California takes a while to count its votes. It's not evidence of fraud, it's just the way they do business. I wish the state could count votes a little bit quicker, but the fact is there's nothing fraudulent about it. But there's some kind of delay in knowing who won the House. Trump immediately comes out and says there's fraud in California. The Republican candidates were up and then the mail votes were counted and then the Democrats went ahead, not understanding how the system works. And then he says to Mike Johnson, while he's still speaker, while the House is in question, I don't want you to seat any Democrat from the California delegation, okay? So then the House is in question, right? The House is in crisis, and it's a January 6th situation in miniature, right? Where you basically have the president leaning on the leadership in Congress not to seat Democratic members of Congress. Now, ultimately, this would also go to a court, and courts, if they didn't find any evidence of malfeasance, would probably rule the Democrats would need to be seated. But who knows, based on where things are going, what would happen in that interim period and how things would play out. And so that's also what concerns me, that even if we get beyond the can people vote, our votes are counted part, we could still have a messy fight over election certification. And so there's a lot of things that concern me about how the election's going to play out through these different stages.
1: When I saw that comment by you, It was interesting to me because I hadn't thought about that. But that is that, if people remember, was the pivotal point in the 2020 election was sort of.
0: Well, it's what led to the insurrection. I mean,
1: that's exactly right.
0: And I don't know if people would get as worked up about the congressional delegation being seated, but if the House is on the line, I mean, listen, Trump clearly uses an existential threat. Because he knows that if Democrats take back at least one branch of the Congress, they are going to investigate him, rightly so, for the next 2 years in office. And he has done so many corrupt things, that probably so many things we don't even know about. They will be able to use their subpoena power to get to the bottom of this, and they will make his life a living hell for his last 2 years of office, and he is going to be impeached again. So if he knows that, how far is he going to take it, right? And normally, you wouldn't see a president care that much about the results of the midterms because they're still president at the end of the day. But if he feels like this is it for him, despite what he says about a third term, it's not going to happen.
1: Right. So, right. In other words, let me jump in quickly, Eric. In other words, what a president usually views is, I will become a lame duck. You know, I won't be as effective. I won't have as much power. But what Trump sees is, I will face accountability. There has never been a year and a half in American history with as much corruption. Leave aside just the illegal things that ICE has done or the illegal things that the corruption is on a scale that's unprecedented.
0: And yeah, so how
1: would,
0: far...
1: That would be the story of this country from...
0: Yeah.
1: For the entire...
0: Yeah, so it's just really...
1: Term.
0: How far is he willing to take it, and who's going to stand up to him? The reason why democracy ultimately held in 2020 was enough Republicans in the administration, in the states, and in on the courts stood up to him, right? They were in control of all these institutions. You don't have that anymore. Are you going to have a Supreme Court that's going to stand up to Trump? There's no one in the administration that's going to stand up to him. They're all gone. They were picked specifically so they wouldn't stand up to him. And he is listening to the most extreme elements of his administration right now. A lot of the people that stood up to him at the state level have been removed. And so Democrats can't protect the election system on their own. They don't have enough power to do so. I mean, the system relies on some level of bipartisan cooperation to uphold long established norms. And so many of those norms have been eroded. That's the fear about how Trump succeeds. If you're going to say, how does he succeed in doing this? He succeeds in eroding so many norms and bullying so many Republicans who would have stood up to him in 2020 to not do so again. I think that's unlikely to happen in every facet, and he's unlikely to be able to succeed, but that's the concern about how he would succeed.
1: That's right. That's the open question.
0: Yeah.
1: How far will he go? And how far will the opposition to what he attempts to do go? Let me give you minute and a half, what's your advice to listeners? What should they be paying attention to? Who should they be donating to? What should they be doing?
0: Well, first thing, I think it's really important not to give Trump any more power than he already has. He's going to try to do all these dictatorial things between now and the election, but I think it's really important to point out that he doesn't actually have the power to do most of these things. And so, again, don't self-suppress yourself and don't make him any more powerful than he already is. I would say it's really important for people to not just vote, but get engaged with the voting process, whether that's becoming a poll worker or an election monitor or volunteering with one of these groups that helps people be able to vote, whether it's the Lawyers Committee for Civil Rights or the League of Women Voters or the ACLU.
1: Vote Riders.
0: There's a lot of organizations IDs. Out there.
1: And as you point out, that's what worked in Hungary.
0: Yeah, that's what worked in Hungary. There needs to be a really large commitment to civil society, to make sure that people can vote, to make sure that votes are counted, and to make sure that elections are certified. And so that goes beyond just voting. And I think that that needs to happen now. Those networks need to be established now so that they're ready.
1: And how does it look like we're doing in terms of that nowness?
0: I think pretty well in terms of the level of engagement that we're seeing. But there needs to be more of it, I would say. And I think a lot of it is being channeled to campaigns and to candidates. And I think that's important. But a lot of this needs to be broader than one candidate or one campaign. And I think it really needs to be issue-based. And the issue, to me, is it's not about who you vote for. It's about whether you can vote in the first place and whether your vote will be counted. And that's the overriding question that we need to ask. And so I think people need to get involved in that way compared to saying, I'm going to support my local person for X, Y, and Z. Obviously, that's important. And people should do that. But I think they have to keep thinking in their back of the mind, like, it's all going to be for nothing if people aren't able to vote or their votes aren't ultimately counted or the elections aren't ultimately certified.
1: I also think, and I'm going to close on this actually, is that the danger for a worse outcome, that is to say, worse even than July 6th, for violence and all of that, increases the more heated this all becomes. That mass of 50,000 observers and so on may take the temperature down so that we're in less danger of an eruption that we can't even imagine.
0: Yeah, I think so. And the more that people are already engaged, the more likely they are to put out any fire that actually happens.
1: Very good. So again, Ari's most recent book is Minority Rule, The Right-Wing Attack on the Will of the People and the Fight to Resist It. His website is Ari Berman Author, all one word, A-R-I-B-E-R-M-A-N, and then the word author, but it's all one word, aribermanauthor.com. For this conversation and many other interviews and articles, to join me in pursuit of a world that just might work, go to terrencemcnally.net, TerrenceMcNally.net, or aworldthatjustmightwork.com. 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McNally, one word, T-E-M-C-N-A-L-L-Y, at mac.com. 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And finally, thank you, Ari Berman, and keep up your good work.
0: Thanks so much, Terrence. Great to talk to you again.

0: Hello and welcome to Background Briefing, available 24/7 at backgroundbriefing.org. I'm Ian Masters, and today we'll examine a number of stories and issues in the news. We'll begin with yesterday's Senate testimony by Todd Blanche to become Trump's Attorney General, whose nomination could be tanked by one Republican senator's vote. In answering a softball question from folksy Senator Kennedy whether he was a friend of the president's, Blanche replied that he is Trump's lawyer, then corrected himself, saying he was his lawyer. Joining us is Brett Edkins, the Managing Director of Policy and Political Affairs at Stand Up America, where he manages the organization's political and policy strategy to pass progressive legislation, defend voting rights, and build a more representative democracy. He's held numerous roles in politics, policy, and law, including as a litigation attorney, law clerk in a federal district court, and an aide to the former National Security Advisor, Zbigniew Brzezinski. Then we'll look into yesterday's Senate testimony by Jay Clayton to become the next Director of National Intelligence, replacing Bill Pulte, who has lowered the bar so much that Clayton's inability to acknowledge Biden won the 2020 election will not matter, even if Clayton is only marginally more qualified than Pulte. Joining us is Karen Greenberg, an International Studies Fellow at the New America Foundation, a fellow at New York University's Law School's Reese Center for Security, and a permanent member of the Council on Foreign Relations, as well as the co-host of the Spy Talk podcast. She's the author of Rogue Justice, The Making of the Security State, Subtle Tools, The Dismantling of American Democracy from the War on Terror to Donald Trump, and Our Nation at Risk, Election Integrity as a National Security Issue, co-authored with Julian Zelizer. Then finally, ahead of Trump's address to the nation tonight, in which he's expected to try to sell the Save America Act, otherwise known as the Save Donald Trump Act, with manufactured evidence to support his racist delusion the 2020 election was stolen in Georgia by black voters, we will speak with Alan Abramowitz, Professor Emeritus of Political Science at Emory University. He studies American politics, political parties, elections, and voting behavior, and his books include The Polarized Public, Why American Government is So Dysfunctional, and The Great Alignment, Race, Party Transformation, and the Rise of Donald Trump. And joining us now is Brett Edkins, who is the Managing Director of Policy and Political Affairs at Stand Up America, where he manages the organization's political and policy strategy to pass progressive legislation, defend voting rights, and build a more representative democracy. He has held numerous positions in politics, policy, and law, including as a litigation attorney, law clerk in federal district court, and an aide to former National Security Advisor Zbigniew Brzezinski. Welcome to Background Briefing, Brett Edkins.
1: Thank you so much for having me.
0: Well, thanks for joining us, Brett. And what did you make of yesterday's Senate hearings for the confirmation of Todd Blanche to become the Attorney General? His nomination could be tanked just by one Republican senator voting no.
1: Yes, I think on Wednesday, Todd Blanche told the country everything it needs to know, even if he said it by accident. Asked by about his relationship with Trump, Blanche said, "I'm his lawyer," before quickly recovering and saying, "was his lawyer." And that's no surprise. Todd Blanche spent years as Donald Trump's personal defense attorney. He still believes that's his role, and that's how he'll act as attorney general. I think in his hearing, we saw that he wouldn't commit to meeting with Epstein survivors. He wouldn't answer questions about having ICE officers at the polls. And in the words of one key Republican senator on the committee, he basically confirmed that the $1.8 billion slush fund for January 6 insurrectionists is still alive and well. Now, Trump spent his first term asking, "Where's my Roy Cohn?" And in Todd Blanche, I think he's found his answer. This is a nominee who answers to one client, Donald Trump, and it's not the American people.
0: And the one Republican senator who asks real questions, of course, is Senator Cornyn, who Trump stiffed and gave his nod to his rival in Texas, Paxton, who was spectacularly corrupt. So the question would be then, Brett, do you think Senator Cornyn is sufficiently annoyed, I'm using a polite word, annoyed with Trump to vote against his nominee?
1: I think Senator Cornyn is still undecided, and certainly there's no love lost right now between Senator Cornyn and Donald Trump, but Senator Cornyn is still a conservative. But I think Senator Cornyn has some real concerns, as do most Americans, about the settlement agreement that Donald Trump reached with his own Justice Department, a settlement agreement that not only provides immunity for Donald Trump, his family, and his businesses from IRS audits and investigations, but also created a $1.8 billion taxpayer-funded political weaponization slush fund, which they said they would start to hand over to January 6 insurrectionists, people who were prosecuted and found guilty of crimes, but sometimes violent crimes against police officers. And what Senator Cornyn did in the hearings this week was read directly from the settlement agreement, because it says in its terms that it can only be changed upon the written agreement of the parties. Now, Todd Blanche has heard the objections about this fund. He knows it's wildly unpopular and corrupt. And so he's publicly distanced himself from the fund, even though he was the architect of it. But he's never done any of the formal steps that you'd need to actually kill the deal. And that was what Senator Cornyn was digging in on. And so Cornyn asked him point blank, is this written agreement to end the fund? Does it exist? And it doesn't. Blanche could only say in the hearing this week that the fund is not moving forward. And he conceded that Trump's lawyers could still move forward to enforce the settlement down the road. Now, Cornyn then told CNN after the hearing that he's still undecided and that Blanche had basically confirmed to him that the fund isn't dead. So I think this is a real concern and could sway Senator Cornyn to oppose the nomination.
0: But the slush fund, the $1.776 billion, is the second bite of the apple. The first thing that Trump asked via Todd Blanche was for $10 billion of taxpayer money. I mean, he's shaking down every American. It's extraordinary that anybody had the chutzpah to do that.
1: That's right. This nomination is a real exercise in corruption, plain and simple for all to see. The president is trying to install his own lawyer, his own personal fixer, in the highest law enforcement office in the country. And instead of nominating someone independent, he's trying to ram through a nominee whose main qualification is blind loyalty to Trump, from withholding the Epstein files and leading politically motivated prosecutions of Trump's critics, to attempting to set up this $1.8 billion political weaponization slush fund, and to just covering his tracks and going after political enemies for Donald Trump. This is still the work of a personal attorney, but now being done with the full force of the Department of Justice.
0: But the extraordinary claim that he made, Blanche, in questions about the 3 million documents that still haven't been released from the Epstein files, which a law was passed, the Epstein Transparency Act, to demand the release of all of this evidence. Blanche claimed that it would be illegal for him to release the 3 million pages that he's sitting on to protect Trump. He also said that he's also couldn't meet with the survivors for some bogus or some manufactured reason. But he spent 2 days with one of the worst people on the planet, this depraved English socialite who was convicted of procuring all these young girls, and in a very cynical way, because she sort of mothered them and then turned them over to this monster, Epstein.
1: Right. And today we're seeing Senator Tillis, another key Republican vote on the committee, saying that he won't vote for Todd Blanche unless he meets with the Epstein victims. Now, I think that's too low of a bar. I think that Todd Blanche has already shown that he's unwilling to do what the law requires him to do, which is to release the full Epstein files minus personally identifying information of the victims and, any other very sensitive national security information if that was in there. But this is a guy who defended Trump by saying, well, it isn't a crime to party with Jeffrey Epstein. Former Attorney General Pam Bondi, who was fired after she failed Trump's loyalty test, told Congress that Blanche was in charge of the process and the entire release of the Epstein files. She made clear that the decision to withhold 3 million files required by law to be released was not hers. Instead, Todd Blanche took over. As you said, he spent 2 days personally questioning convicted sex trafficker Ghislaine Maxwell, keeping the prosecutors who built the case against her out of the room, which is all very unusual. And we know that Maxwell's lawyer is a close personal friend of Todd Blanche's. Blanche still won't say what assurances he offered her in those closed-door interviews or why days later she was moved to a relatively cushy minimum security prison. As you said, millions of pages are still not released, including victim interviews and materials from Epstein's own computers. And while DOJ redacted names of Epstein's powerful associates, and Todd Blanche has publicly said that Donald Trump's 1,800 mentions in the Epstein files is not worrying in any way, DOJ did reveal personally identifying information of his victims. But Todd Blanche is saying that the review of the Epstein files is over.
0: Well, one of the questions from Senator Adam Schiff, and Adam Schiff is a former federal prosecutor, so he's talking to another former federal prosecutor and basically saying, what happened to you when you were at these SDNY? You were a good prosecutor and a decent human being. What happened? I mean, he didn't say, why did you sell your soul to the devil? But something along those lines. What did you make of that?
1: Well, I think Todd Blanche was Donald Trump's lawyer for years before entering this role in the New York hush money trial, the Mar-a-Lago classified documents case, and in the criminal investigations of January 6. He left a top law firm job to defend Donald Trump in the January 6 cases. And this is a client, an attorney who is now too close to his client and still thinks he works for that client. The Justice Department exists to uphold the law for all of us, for all Americans, and to uphold the Constitution, not to serve a single politician. That's why the Attorney General is called the people's lawyer. By nominating his former criminal defense attorney and personal fixer, Trump is putting his own interests ahead of the interests of the American people. And I think Todd Blanche said the quiet part out loud. When he was asked by Senator Kennedy if he and Trump are friends, Blanche quickly said, "I'm his lawyer," before catching himself and correcting himself to say, "was his lawyer." And that's the truth. Blanche has never stopped representing Donald Trump, even when he's been the deputy attorney general and the acting attorney general.
0: So, what do you know of the disclosures that he's made? There's some indication, and some people are looking into it, Senator Whitehouse and others, that, Trump paid him supposedly $1 million to be his defense attorney. But Trump, being a notorious cheapskate, apparently basically sloughed some of that responsibility off on the federal dime and is paying him via the DOJ. Do you know anything about that?
1: I don't have any insight onto that, but what I believe is happening writ large is that Donald Trump didn't get exactly what he wanted in Pam Bondi. He wanted someone who was more pliable, who would do his bidding without question, even though Pam Bondi really was already doing corrupt things, corrupting the D Department of Justice, firing prosecutors who were independently pursuing cases. And now he has found his Roy Cohn. Todd Blanche spent years as his personal fixer. He has endorsed this extreme view that the Department of Justice works for the president personally. And he said publicly that Americans should be happy that Donald Trump is deeply involved in DOJ decisions. He said the idea of separating the White House from the Justice Department is, quote, "the most false statement I have ever heard." His only professional goal is to serve Donald Trump. As acting AG and deputy AG, Blanche has upended almost every post-Watergate reform that we had in this country to separate politics from federal law enforcement. And he is using right now the full power of the Department of Justice to do what he spent his career doing, shutting down investigations into Trump and shielding him from accountability. We've seen him go after Trump's perceived enemies, criminal inquiries into Cassidy Hutchinson, who was a key January 6 witness, an investigation into Act Blue, a Democratic fundraising entity, an indictment of the Southern Poverty Law Center, which tackles hate crimes all over the country, and a second indictment of James Comey after a judge dismissed the first. And he's also said the DOJ will investigate any criminal referrals that originate from the White House or the Mad King and in charge of the White House. This is not a law enforcement agenda. This is his client's hit list. And as I said, the attorney general is supposed to be America's lawyer, but Todd Blanche never stopped being Trump's.
0: Well, one of the more alarming things that Blanche said was that he didn't have a problem with ICE and federal law enforcement showing up at polling stations in the upcoming elections. And a lot of people can think that ICE that's murdering Americans on the streets of America are essentially coming to your neighborhood soon. In other words, getting us used to the militarization of our streets and our elections. So if Trump does what he's expected to do tonight after this program comes off the air in Los Angeles, his speech begins at 9 p.m. Eastern tonight, he's expected to come up with some bogus manufactured intel about Chinese interference in the 2020 elections and then segue into saying that the elections in Georgia were stolen, that Senators Ossoff and Warnock are illegitimate, and that he should have won the state of Georgia in 2020. So if you add that dangerous delusion to Todd Blanche, his enabler and his consigliere, who's willing to have federal ICE people at polling booths in November, you've got the beginnings, I think, of even a possible civil war in this country. Because if the majority come out to vote against Trump and the Republicans, which is the expectation, what are these angry voters going to do when they find out that Trump is trying to steal the elections or has canceled the results?
1: Look, I think it's right to be concerned about ICE at the polls. But I also think it's very important in these moments to distinguish the things that Trump says from the things that Trump does that have actual force and truth on the reality on the ground. To distinguish what's important from the rantings of a mad king who's desperate to change the subject. Now, he knows that his party is headed to a midterm loss. And so he's, one, desperate to change the subject, and two, desperate to do anything to cast doubt on those possible results. The federal government does not run our elections. The states do. He has no role, and the federal government has no role in saying who is the winner in a Georgia Senate race or a local dog catcher race. That is not the role of the federal government. The citizens vote, and they decide. They have a right to vote, and they chose John Ossoff and Warnock to be their senators. Saying now that they're illegitimate has no force of law. It's ridiculous. It's absolutely overblown. We should laugh it off because it is absolutely unenforceable and doesn't change the fact that they are duly sworn in elected members of the U.S. Senate. In truth, what this is Donald Trump's inability to get over the fact that he lost an election in Georgia. He cannot stand that Georgians rejected him and that the Black Georgian population voted overwhelmingly against him. This is, at its core, a sign of Donald Trump's racism. And to his delusions of the 2020 election being stolen, these have been litigated over and over again in courts across the country. Not a single shred of proof has been offered. He can post about it all he wants. He can give as many speeches as he wants, but there is no proof of these things. Now, he, as you said, he has a lackey as his nominee for attorney general. Todd Blanche has said, there's tons of evidence, this is a quote, there's a ton of evidence that the 2020 election was rigged. That is clearly not true. Todd Blanche has also fired over 200 prosecutors and FBI agents who were involved in January 6th prosecutions, sometimes against violent criminals. And Todd Blanche has bragged about getting them out of the DOJ and the FBI and said he's cleaned house. So there's certainly worrying elements here. And if Senator Tom Tillis, can be taken seriously, that he cares about January 6th and holding those violent insurrectionists accountable, then he should be voting against Todd Blanche, because Todd Blanche has excused seditious conspiracy convictions. He moved to vacate the convictions of 12 Proud Boys and Oath Keepers who attacked the Capitol. And he is proud of Trump's record of pardoning those who attacked police on January 6th.
0: Robert Edkins, I thank you very much for joining us here today.
1: Thank you so much for having me, Ian.
0: And again, I've been speaking with Brett Edkins, who is the Managing Director of Policy and Political Affairs at Stand Up for America, where he manages the organization's political and policy strategy to pass progressive legislation, defend voting rights, and build a more representative democracy. He's held numerous roles in politics, policy, and law, including as a litigation attorney, law clerk in federal district court, and an aide to the former National Security Advisor, Zbigniew Brzezinski. We're going to take a brief station break, back looking into yesterday's Senate testimony by Jay Clayton to become the next Director of National Intelligence, replacing Bill Pulte, who has lowered the bar so much that Clayton's inability to acknowledge Biden won the 2020 election will not matter, even if Clayton is only marginally more qualified than Pulte.

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1: Very nice to be here. Thank you for having me.
2: Well, thanks for joining us, Karen. And in terms of your latest book with Julian Zelizer, Our Nation at Risk, Election Integrity as a National Security Issue, that's apparently going to be what Trump is expected to talk about tonight, because essentially he's going to try and sell the Save America Act, which otherwise should be known as the Save Trump Act, with manufactured evidence to support his bogus beliefs that the Chinese interfered in the 2020 elections and his racist delusion the 2020 election was stolen in Georgia by black voters. So that's something I obviously want to talk to you about. But let's start with the hearings yesterday for Jay Clayton. Do you think that because Bill Pulte lowered the bar so much that Clayton will squeak by simply because he's marginally more qualified than Pulte?
1: Well, I do think that Pulte is the, from the point of view of Jay Clayton, the saving grace, right? I mean, it's just somebody so incompetent who has so little, really no experience at all in national security, even though the law says that there has to be substantial national security experience. Yes, I think that it's pretty much a done deal, but we'll see. This, you know, that was a tough, maybe I would have liked it to be tougher, but that was a tough interrogation yesterday at the hands of Ossoff. And he didn't do well. And so who knows what this will actually mean? But to your question, is Bill Pulte's presence there a reason to push this through despite whatever happened at the hearing? I would say yes.
2: Well, the Republicans have yet to show any ability to break with Trump. They're still apparently intimidated by him. But I think one of the things that wasn't discussed is that Jay Clayton is a drunk and he should have to be made the same pledge that Hegseth apparently made, that he wouldn't drink on the job. But that aside, is there any qualifications there? I mean, at the heart of this, it seems to be what's at stake is for the Republicans and for the intelligence hawks who want Clayton and want to renew 702 of the FISA Act, and the Democrats on the Intelligence Committee want to reform the FISA Act. Do you think that his pathetic and embarrassing testimony, where he was simply unable to acknowledge that Joe Biden won the 2020 election, do you think that might jeopardize the intel hawks who want 702 renewed?
1: It's really hard to say. I do think he has some, it's hard to say that he has no qualifications. I know some people have said that, but it really is hard to say that. He does have, you know, much more background than Pulte and some. So I would say that, you know, being at SDNY, the Southern District of New York, as U.S. attorney, and I think there's more there than with Pulte. That's the comparison you're referring to at the beginning. In terms of what this will mean for 702 passage, it's really hard to say because the 702 passage has been blocked in a bipartisan way, not just by Democrats, right? In terms of what the government has the right to do in terms of searching the information that is collected. It's ostensibly collected of foreign targets and outside the United States, but that sweeps up Americans' communications as well, and is then queried, or can be queried. And so, I think it's really, really hard to say. I think to your greater point, how much has the deference to Donald Trump in these matters lessened at all? We have seen it lessened. We've seen it lessened in the case of 702. We've seen it lessened in the case of the SAVE Act and how it is not going easily through.

0: despite the Republican presence. And so I really don't know how this is going to play out. But I think the deeper issue here is how fragile everything is. There's nothing that seems to happen in a common way, in a commonplace way, in a something that you would expect. Every single thing is an issue. Every single thing is a piece of combat. And it just seems to be a kind of quagmire whenever it comes to Congress, and particularly when it comes to things that Trump wants. So nothing's going to happen easily is what I have to say.
1: Right. But we're at war because Trump doesn't know what he's doing, and because nobody around him seems to be able to stop him, like Mattis, the adults in the room, and the former JCS chairman. I mean, apparently the current Dan Kane, the current JCS chair, does present options, but doesn't really urge which one Trump should take.
0: Yes, that's right.
1: And it's frightening to think. You can see how his incompetence and his desperation. You know, we're going to lose the Iran war twice. I mean, that's in itself extraordinary.
0: Well,
1: I despair. And of course, he then one day he's going to charge a 20% tariff on everybody, which goes against the whole idea of trying to open up an international waterway. And then the next day he decides against it. So what's desperately needed here are somebody in that Oval Office that can actually say to Trump, that's a very bad idea, and you should do X, Y, and Z. And that would presumably be J. Clayton's job. And as Senator Mark Kelly pointed out, you've got to be able to speak truth to power. And if you can't even admit that Joe Biden won the 2020 elections, then because you're afraid that Trump will pull your nomination, then you're not going to be able to speak up about anything.
0: Good point. I just want to underscore something else he said. It's not just people around him like Jay Clayton that would say that's a bad idea, but to say to him, that's an illegal idea, that you can't do that, that the law would prevent you from doing whatever it is. For example, going to war without asking for the approval of Congress, right? So just to give you an example, that the question is, where is the loyalty here? Is it to the law or is it to Trump? It's not just about is it to good ideas or bad ideas or is it to Trump? It's fundamental to how our country is built. And so I think we're in very precarious territory. And you're right, we don't have a sense that Clayton would say, don't do that, Mr. President, because it not just isn't a bad idea, but it violates the law. We don't know. And you're right, because of his non-response to Ossoff, that's where we sit now.
1: So apparently this MAGA journalist, John Solomon, has led a White House task force sort of sifting through intelligence community documents to come up with the rationale that somehow China interfered in the 2020 elections. Apparently there's one Intel hawk, former intelligence analyst Christopher Porter, who served as a national intelligence officer on cyber at the Office of the Director of National Intelligence. He wrote the dissent in this report that was about China's alleged interference in the 2020 elections. And he claims that somehow they buried his dissent, which is not true. So what do you think is going to happen tonight in terms of Trump trying to sell all of this 2020 election conspiracy nonsense? I mean, most of all, I think he's going to go after Georgia, but let's at least start with China here.
0: That is a very hard question to answer. What do I think is going to happen with Trump? Because I think in many ways, although we keep predicting, he is unpredictable in where he'd go. I was surprised to read that what he's going to do is take on China in this way right now. What is the benefit of that? I think the larger context we have to see this is his repeated, whether it's with his initial executive orders, whether it's with the SAVE Act, whether it's with the SAVE America Act. There have been many iterations of this, but to undermine trust in the elections, that this is really important to him, even though it may come under the guise of, oh, we need to make sure our elections are safe. Therefore, you know, we have to if this happens, we have to take these actions to make sure China doesn't interfere. All of this, just like the idea of, you know, how many voters are fraudulent, which is, you know, 0.000 something incidences of this happening. I think he wants to undermine trust in the election. And remember, he said at one point, maybe we won't even have any more elections. And it was a throwaway comment. It wasn't really attached to anything. But understand that this is not about the specifics. This is about the larger picture, particularly as news reports and poll reports are, you know, that his influence is weakening, that he's losing not a lot, but people here and there at different parts of the Republican Party. And so you get what I'm saying? I mean, I think the real issue is, what is he going to do tonight to undermine trust in our elections? Or is he going to say, I can make them infallible, these elections, and I can do this by taking care of interference by China and other things? But I think the ultimate thing is not wanting to, the trust that's been eroded in our elections so far is a lot. And it's not just the trust. It's the fear of going to the polls. What could happen when you go to the polls? Will there be armed guards there? All of this is sort of in abeyance right now, and terrifying, actually.
1: Well, but Trump is using the power of the presidency to do everything he can. This is his principal obsession.
0: That's right.
1: Because I mean, he refused to sign a bipartisan bill, which is so rare nowadays, to give people the ability to buy houses, particularly low-income people. I mean, that would have been a win for the Republicans, but he's in a fit of pique. He's refused to sign that, even though it's going to become law, simply because of his obsession. And by the way, you know, a while back he did an interview, a podcast with that former deputy head of this FBI, this ridiculous guy, Bongino, where Trump said, look, the Republicans have to take over the elections. That way, we'll always win the elections. This is not very complicated. This guy is making it crystal clear that he wants to steal the next election, and he's going to do everything in his power to do so. And on the Democratic side, as far as I can say, I don't think they get it. I think they realize that this freight train was heading for them. And the only person that seems to get it is Mark Elias, the election lawyer. But
0: I think they're starting to get it. I think whether or not they get it and know what to do about it is another thing. I think watching Ossoff yesterday was sort of better than we've seen from many in terms of persisting. But to your point, I think in both hearings yesterday, both Clayton and Blanche, I think there was too much deference, too much lack of ability to go on the attack in the way Ossoff did, too little follow through on questions, whether it was about Epstein or anything else. And I think that that's really what the Democrats have to get over, and they have to do it soon. But don't you think there's been a little bit of more energy in terms of recognizing what the stakes are recently?
1: I think so, but maybe I'm over heated here because of my anxiety, because it all seems so obvious to me, Karen, what's happening. I think this is massive criminality, and that this guy is a criminal. He was tutored and trained by Roy Cohn, who represented the mob and was deeply cynical. And Roy Cohn famously said, as he represented godfathers of the New York crime families, that I don't care what the law says, I only care who the judge is. And that's kind of a mafia mentality. And if you recall the audio of Trump's attempts to get Raffensperger, the Secretary of State of Georgia, back in 2020, to find 11,860 votes, that was pure mafia boss. You know, hey, go ahead, you just find me the votes, and I just need one more, okay? Unbelievable. And somehow that hasn't gotten through to a lot of people, and particularly to Republicans. For the life of me, all of these senators that are going to vote for both of these dreadful guys in this cacistocracy of a cabinet, I don't know.
0: I like to just, you know, playing devil's advocate here, or whatever you call it, angel's advocate, maybe. I I keep trying to see this as an opportunity because I don't, I'm trying to think of another moment where democracy has been challenged on so many sides all at the same time on so many issues. It's not that it hasn't been challenged in the past. We know that. But there's so much going on right now that needs to be addressed and or the democracy itself will fail. And that's why elections, which stand at the center of how we understand our democracy, are so pivotal to how we understand the future or what we can expect from the future. But the challenge is real, and therefore, and so is the opportunity. We need to know that the way our democracy is set up, it can work to save itself. And that's what we're trying to find out right now. And you're right, it takes more energy, more discipline, more engagement, but we are there right now. We're at the precipice. And I think that the speech tonight is going to be extremely interesting because it's hard to imagine what he's going to say, A, that Americans haven't heard before in one way, shape, or form. B, what he's going to say who's his audience here? Is his audience the American voter? Is his audience Republicans? Is his audience foreign entities? Who is his audience here? And that's what I'm waiting to see.
1: Well, Karen, I saw a billboard somewhere in the Midwest, a big billboard that had Trump's slogan, America First. And somebody had crossed out the A and left in ME, and then they crossed out the rest of it, ICA. So it read, Me First. And that's it. This guy is only interested in himself and his claims about this election and the need for the Save America Act, which I refer to as the Save Trump Act. It is the Save Trump Act because he is literally saying the best argument he has is that I need you to do this. So that's
0: Yeah,
1: what
0: but
1: he's
0: it's
1: going to say.
0: also, don't minimize the nefarious part of it that's about excluding people from the polls. And yes, it all is about him, and we can buy all that. But to really focus on the idea that we really need to limit who can vote and to institutionalize these limits on who can vote. And the other part of this, of course, is getting the federal government involved as is in an unconstitutional way in local in state elections. And so, yes, it's about him, but it's also about us. And it's also about the system that we have come to expect is the system that underlies our elections and therefore our democracy. And I think this idea of exclusion, exclusion, exclusion is really, we've seen on so many levels in so many different ways in this particularly second term, that I think we have to pay attention to that as well. What does this mean? And how can we combat against this now and in more formalized ways for the future?
1: Right. So if you show up, if the Save America Act passes and you show up at the polls in November without a passport or without a birth certificate, or if you're a married woman whose name has changed, you're out of luck. I mean, it is so cynical and it is so obviously a voter suppression bill of the worst
0: And
1: kind.
0: not to mention the mail-in voting,
1: Right.
0: trying to limit the mail-in voting and have those roles determined by the federal government, and who's allowed to get a mail-in vote and who isn't allowed to get a mail-in ballot. And that too is exclusionary, and that affects Republicans, as to my understanding, as well as Democrats. And so, it's a very weak. So when you do things in that broad a way, it can hurt the people who you think support you as well. So we'll see.
1: Well, Karen Greenberg, I thank you very much for joining us here today.
0: No, thank you.
1: And again, I've been speaking with Karen Greenberg, who is an International Studies Fellow at the New America Foundation, a fellow at New York University's Law School's Reese Center for Security, and a permanent member of the Council on Foreign Relations, as well as the co-host of the Spy Talk podcast. She's the author of Rogue Justice, The Making of the Security State, Subtle Tools, The Dismantling of American Democracy from the War on Terror to Donald Trump, and Our Nation at Risk, Election Integrity as a National Security Issue, co-authored with Julian Zelizer. We're going to take a brief station break and be back ahead of Trump's address to the nation tonight, in which he's expected to try to sell the Save America Act, otherwise known as the Save Trump Act, by using manufactured evidence to support his racist delusion the 2020 election was stolen in Georgia by black voters.

0: war. To all you Republicans that helped me to win, I sincerely like to thank you.
1: Welcome back. I'm Ian Masters, and this is Background Briefing, available 24/7 at backgroundbriefing.org. And joining us now is Alan Abramovitz, who is a professor emeritus of political science at Emory University, who studies American politics, political parties, elections, and voting behavior. His books include The Polarized Public, Why American Government is So Dysfunctional, and The Great Alignment, Race, Party Transformation, and the Rise of Donald Trump. Welcome to Background Briefing, Alan Abramovitz.
2: Thank you.
1: So, Alan, it looks as though, at least there's an expectation that tonight Trump will claim that the Chinese interfered in the 2020 elections, but he will also claim that the elections were essentially stolen in Georgia based upon this delusion of his that the election was stolen in Georgia by black voters. Of course, we know that Trump is a racist. And already the senator, John Ossoff, a Georgia senator in Georgia, has warned that this is why Trump is doing that. He said that the president is obsessed with Georgia because he can't get over the fact that it was black voters and black political power who was instrumental in his defeat. And he also addressed the likelihood or the possibility that Trump will declare tonight that both Ossoff and Senator Warners are illegitimate senators. So that in itself is beyond provocative. What's your expectation, Alan?
2: I think that's very likely. I think that I'd be shocked if Trump does not advance further claims that the 2020 election was stolen, and specifically that the election in Georgia was stolen, that there was some sort of foreign interference that he's uncovered as a result of this supposed investigation that has been going on, which we know has been a completely bogus investigation with a preordained conclusion, given the way this came about and the people who are conducting it.
1: You mean Tulsi Gabbard?
2: Yeah, Tulsi Gabbard and Kash Patel and, you know, the other characters who may be involved in this. But the fact is that this election in Georgia was conducted by Republicans. You know, Republicans control the state government here. The governor is a Republican and was at the time. Secretary of State was a Republican. The votes were counted, recounted, and recounted again. We've had this whole attempt to cast doubt on the votes in Fulton County in particular, which, of course, is a county that's has a very large black electorate, and nothing has come of it at all. So I don't think we're going to see anything really new here, except that he's going to claim that there is some sort of evidence of foreign interference, you know, that has been uncovered by his bogus investigation.
1: Well, he's saying, isn't he? And he's been saying this for some time, and I think this is what he's likely to target, is the touchscreen voting systems, right?
2: Correct. The claim is that these touchscreen voting systems can be hacked into, that somehow foreign actors have figured out a way that they can somehow hack into them and alter votes. There's no truth to that. The machines are not connected to the internet. There's really no way that they could be hacked into. This is a claim that's been thoroughly debunked. And again, keep in mind, these particular voting machines that we've been using in Georgia were chosen by the Republican political leadership of this state. They were chosen by the Secretary of State with the approval and understanding of the Republican-controlled state legislature here. And there were never any questions raised about it, except by Democrats. I mean, Democrats actually had some concerns about them. But Republicans didn't begin to raise any concerns whatsoever about the accuracy of these machines or the integrity of the voting process here until after Trump lost the election and then after two Democratic senators were elected. And that's when Trump and his allies begin to raise all these sorts of questions. And I really think what this is all about is an attempt to try to create uncertainty and doubt, and has and give people of pay attention to him a sense of questioning the accuracy and integrity of the voting process. And this is all in anticipation of the 2026 midterm elections. And Trump's trying to raise doubts about that because, of course, he can see what's coming. I'm sure his advisors have warned him about what's coming in the midterm elections, that the Republicans are very likely to lose control of at least the House of Representatives, and they could even lose control of the Senate as well as the House of Representatives, the way things are going. And so the strategy here, given that there doesn't seem to be anything they can do to alter the political environment, given all the what's going on with this war in Iran and with the economy, with inflation, and with growing public discontent with Trump's handling of the immigration issue, even. Rather than try to come up with some policies that might actually appeal to the electorate and try to win people over, instead, he tried to raise doubts about the legitimacy of the election. So it's and no president, no other previous president in the history of the country has tried to do anything like that.
1: So you're referring, of course, when you talk about the Georgia Secretary of State, you're referring to Brad Raffensperger.
2: Yes.
1: And on just last week, Brad Raffensperger made the following statement: "We will continue to conduct audits after every election. We run elections with near perfect accuracy, and we will never stop reminding the public their machines are accurate, their counts are accurate, and that elections in Georgia are accurate."
2: Correct.
1: So this is the same Brad Raffensperger that we heard on tape after the 2020 elections, or during the count, actually. Trump called him up to ask for 11,860 votes, and
2: Right.
1: in a mafia-like shakedown. Let's actually
2: Right.
1: play that tape just to remind the American audience and the American people what they're dealing with Donald Trump. If he tried it once, he also tried an election coup on January the 6th of 2021 after he
2: Right.
1: failed to get Raffensperger to hand over the state of Georgia to him.
2: Right.
1: This is who we're dealing with. Let's play the clip.
3: So, look, all I want to do is this. I just want to find 11,780 votes, which is one more than we have, because we won the state.
1: And you just heard Trump trying to shake down Brad Raffensperger. So, Alan Abramowitz, given that this is a bogus argument about voting machines, what really worries me is that we know that Trump just fired the remaining two Democratic members of the U.S. Election Assistance Commission, and another Republican member resigned. Apparently, at least this is what we're afraid that he's going to do tonight, is he's going to raise these national security concerns in his speech to justify ordering the U.S. Election Assistance Commission to decertify voting systems. That's why he got them out of the way, so he could just say that this voting systems in Georgia, these touchscreen systems, are a national security issue, and they have to be either discounted or replaced or whatever. I mean, is that what the strategy is here?
2: It would not surprise me at all to see him do that. I don't think it will succeed, however. If he tries to make some claim about or make some move toward decertifying the results of the election, it won't work. Our elections, in fact, of course, are largely controlled by state and local officials. They're conducted at the state and local level. So this election was result was certified, and the electoral votes were counted, and despite Trump's best efforts to prevent that from happening, and if he does try to somehow overturn, go back and try to retroactively overturn the results of the election and claim that the two U.S. senators are not legitimate, it will have no effect. And of course, any actions he attempts along those lines and attempts to try to interfere in the 2026 midterm elections will also be met with resistance, I think, from Republican and Democratic election officials around the country who are in charge of running these elections. And of course, will also be undoubtedly met with challenges in the courts. And the courts have consistently rejected Trump's claims. Republican and Democratic appointed judges alike have consistently rejected Trump's claims that the election was illegitimate, that there was interference in the election, or that undocumented immigrants voted in the election, or anything like that. You know, all these ridiculous claims that he's made have been rejected, and I don't think that's going to change between now and November.
1: Well, Senator Ossoff is running against an election denier, isn't he?
2: Yes. Yes, he is.
1: And how's that going in the state? Because I don't know what the polls are with Ossoff, but it's my understanding that Keisha Lance Bottoms running for the governorship is actually ahead in the polls.
2: There hasn't been a lot of polling, but what there has been indicates that Ossoff seems to be in very good shape. In one poll that was released about a week ago, or maybe a couple of weeks ago, after the primaries, he had a double-digit lead over Mike Collins, who is his Republican nominee, who's has a checkered history. He's not just an election denier, but someone who has other sorts of allegations of misconduct and corruption against him. And I think Ossoff's in very good shape. He has a huge war chest. He has very cleverly identified himself with some nonpartisan issues, such as trying to prevent child abuse in state facilities. It's an issue that he's highlighting in his political advertising. So I think he's in very good shape, and I think Democrats have their best chance in many years to win some of the other statewide elected offices here in Georgia, including the governorship. I think it's going to be a very competitive race, and I certainly don't think anything guaranteed, but I think Democrats have a better shot at winning the governorship and other statewide offices here in Georgia than they've had in many years. And that's in large part due to the increased motivation of Democratic voters in general to turn out, but especially among African American voters, who make up close to one third of the electorate here in Georgia.
1: And just in closing, it also helps that Trump chooses the worst possible people to run, like Collins and also Paxton in Texas.
2: Exactly. So time after time, and we've seen this in previous elections, Trump endorses candidates who are ideological extremists, election deniers, and who have cost the Republican Party winnable races. We saw this in Arizona. We've seen it in Georgia. We've seen it around the country. And I think there's a good chance that we'll see it again in the midterm elections this year. Some of these candidates, the most bizarre example of this I can think of is he just endorsed Mike Lindell for the governorship of Minnesota. Now, I don't think any Republican has a chance of winning that race, but Mike Lindell is probably the weakest candidate the Republicans could possibly nominate. The head of the state Republican Party there just reacted with shock and dismay to this endorsement of Mike Lindell, the pillow guy, by Donald Trump. And yet there he goes. I mean, all Trump seems to really care about is choosing people to run who will just do his bidding, who have proven their loyalty to him and are willing to do whatever he wants them to do, regardless of whether it makes any sense or whether there's any truth to the claims he's making.
1: Well, Alan Abramowitz, I thank you very much for joining us here today.
2: Sure, glad to be with you.
1: And again, I'll be speaking with Alan Abramowitz, who is Professor Emeritus of Political Science at Emory University, who studies American politics, political parties, elections, and voting behavior. His books include The Polarized Public, Why American Government is So Dysfunctional, and The Great Alignment, Race, Party Transformation, and the Rise of Donald Trump. And this has been Background Briefing. I'm Ian Masters, and I'd like to thank producers Graham Fitzgibbon and Asher Price. And if you've missed any of today's program and would like to explore our vast archives, you can visit us at backgroundbriefing.org, where we'll include extended interviews searchable by topic and have made it easy for you to sign up for daily email updates that provide links to resources, articles, and books discussed on the program. 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Bye for now.

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4: 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Well, losing the war with Iran so bad, it converted Japan to Islam.

0: Pacifica Radio in Los Angeles. This is the Bradcast, as heard on KPFK 90.7 FM in LA and on dozens of other fine affiliate stations over both the public airwaves and the internets around the country and the world, blanketing planet Earth. I'm Brad Friedman, your friendly investigative blogger, journalist, troublemaker, muckraker, an all-around swell fellow, says me from bradblog.com. Thank you very much for joining us for the Bradcast today. Coming up, in addition to Desi Doyen's latest Green News Report. Hi,
1: yay.
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1: Hi.
0: We will be joined by political science professor and expert on Middle Eastern affairs, David Ferris, to discuss the apparent collapse. Who could have foreseen it?
1: Except everybody.
0: Of Donald Trump's 60-day truce with Iran and much more. But on Wednesday evening, after we had been waiting for several days for the official announcement, in a self-shot video from the back porch of his forested seaside home with sounds of cars on a nearby roadway heard throughout, Maine's Democratic U.S. Senate nominee Graham Plattner announced that he would be indeed withdrawing from the race against Republican U.S. Senator Susan Collins, following an allegation of rape against him by a former girlfriend. The statutory deadline for Plattner to withdraw from the race and be replaced by someone else is Monday, July 13. The state's Democratic Party would then have 2 weeks until July 27 to determine a replacement candidate in time for the critical midterm elections in November, with Democratic hopes of flipping Maine's Senate seat from red to blue, key to their roadmap of taking back majority in the Senate and putting the brakes on Donald Trump's disastrous agenda with it. In the 11-minute video released on social media on Wednesday night, Plattner insisted that the 2021 rape allegation against him is entirely untrue, quote, not real, and charged that the information coming out against him just 1 week after the deadline to withdraw from the race, 1 week before the deadline, comes from a system of corporate media and D.C. establishment interest meant to prevent him and the progressive movement, he says, that he built in Maine from winning the election, despite his overwhelming victory in the June 9th primary following other allegations, though none as serious as this most recent claim. Plattner charged that that were he to stay in the race, were he not to drop out, he would no longer have any access, it was made clear to him, to resources that he would need to win, like money from the major Democratic donors and institutions and the things like voter lists and so forth. He went on to assert that the Democratic establishment would rather lose, he said, to lose to Susan Collins than allow him and his progressive movement to move forward. He demanded there be a, quote, open and democratic process to determine a replacement for him before finally announcing what had seemed inevitable several days ago, that, yes, he will be withdrawing from the U.S. Senate race.
2: Amy and I struggled about getting into this. Last summer, right around this time of year, we sat down and we looked at each other and we said, if we believe in the kind of politics we think that we do, we have to do this. Over the past couple days, really yesterday and today, we have had to have that exact same conversation. We believe that for the movement to continue, it can't be me. And for that reason, we are suspending campaign operations. This is incredibly difficult because I know that some will think it's an admission of guilt, and it most certainly is not. We're not doing it because of the allegations. We're doing it because of the structures that are being taken away from us by those in power. And I also feel an immense amount of responsibility to everyone who has worked so hard to get us to where we are. We went toe-to-toe with one of the most entrenched political systems in the history of the world, and we won. We beat them on June 9th in overwhelming numbers. We did it the right way. We built a campaign. We engaged in electoral politics. We motivated people. We banded together. We did it the way that we were told we are supposed to make change. And we won. And now they are not going to let us have it. Not if it's me. And so we're suspending campaign operations. I want to make clear, though, I intend to file my paperwork to withdraw. The process needs to assure that what comes next is reflective of the Mainers who on June 9th turned out and showed that they are desperate for a different kind of politics. It needs to be driven not from back rooms, but by the will of the people. And the decisions that come next must come from that. All we were asking for was health care. Was to end the genocide. To use our taxpayer dollars at home to uplift our communities instead of waging war overseas. We were asking for a fair system. We were asking for an end to the corruption. The end to the money in politics. We were asking for real democracy, and we did it the right way, and we won. But now the ball is in the court of the Democratic establishment. My name might be on the ballot right now, but that ballot line belongs to the people of Maine. And on November 3rd, it needs to belong to the people of Maine. And the next Democratic senator for Maine needs to belong to the people of Maine. They need to reflect the will and the values of the people of this state. I love this state. I love Maine, and I love Mainers in ways that I can't really describe. I'm immensely proud of what we have built, and I have the utmost faith that we will continue to build, and we will continue to move towards a better future. From the bottom of my heart, thank you. Thank all of you. And keep fighting. We're going to win someday.
0: And it cuts off there. Maine's U.S. Democratic, still Maine's Democratic U.S. Senate candidate until he drops out by Monday 13, Graham Plattner. A lot more traffic in rural Maine than I might have suspected, but that was where he taped it on his apparently on his back porch. As the New York Times reported on Thursday morning, Graham Plattner's announcement late Wednesday that he was suspending his Senate run in Maine plunged Democrats into a foggy, fast-paced search for a replacement, with a growing group of contenders already jostling to become the party's new nominee. In early June, Mr. Plattner won the Senate nomination after more than 150,000 Democratic primary voters cast ballots for him. That was apparently a record. Now the state's Democratic Party has been left to find a new candidate with a process that it is creating on the fly. The party has said it will pick a new candidate through a nomination convention before the July 27 deadline set by state law. The timing and specifics of that convention had not been set as of early Thursday, but there was talk of allowing hundreds of Maine Democrats to vote on the nominee. How delegates to that convention will be chosen remains to be seen, and some, like our friend David Dayan over at the American Prospect, has argued that a statewide local caucuses would be a more democratic way to select Plattner's replacement. After Plattner, a progressive populist oysterman, departed the race on Wednesday, a small group of ambitious Democrats quickly moved to join the contest. to replace him. Troy Jackson, a former president of the Maine Senate and a fifth-generation Maine logger, favored by some progressives, said that he was running. He came up short in the Democratic primary for governor in Maine just last month. I think he came in third, despite being endorsed in that race by Plattner at the time. Hours before he entered the Senate do-over contest, he secured the endorsement of Representative Ro Khanna, a California progressive who was once one of Plattner's most vocal supporters, campaigning with him around the state. Jordan Wood, another progressive, also said he would enter the race, a former congressional staff member. Mr. Wood narrowly lost in the House primary in Northern Maine's swing congressional district last month. The state has two U.S. House districts. Earlier on Wednesday, Dan Kleben, a founder of a brewery, said that he was joining the contest, writing on Substack that Maine voters, quote, deserve a senator who will fight for us, not one who enables Trump at every turn. Clearly referring to Susan Collins there. And on Thursday morning, Dr. Nirav Shah, an epidemiologist who led Maine's response to the coronavirus pandemic and finished second in the primary for governor last month, just before Troy Jackson. He became the latest Democrat to officially enter the contest, joining a quickly growing field. There may still be more to come. Also weighing a candidacy is apparently Shenna Bellows, the Maine Secretary of State and a former state lawmaker. The Maine Democratic Party voted Wednesday to approve the convention in a meeting with more than 100 state party members. Leaders in that state party were expected to meet again on Thursday to move toward finalizing the process, however they figure out how to do that. So that's fun. We will be keeping our eyes on that in the days ahead.
1: Yeah, I hope we find out soon what's going to happen. I hope they put the Maine voters first in this.
0: Well, obviously they want to, or they say they want to, though, as David Dayen pointed out, that caucus idea where everyone could participate in their local town.
1: Might do that,
0: but that's not the way they're going. Let's not judge it until we see what they end up coming out with. But speaking of deadlines, Mitch McConnell, the 84-year-old Kentucky senator's disappearance from public view continues to be a mystery now, going on nearly a month, due to what aides describe only as his hospitalization without saying why or explaining what his condition actually is. Some are now suggesting that he may even be dead already. Reports indicate that McConnell, was found unconscious with cardiac arrest at his home on June 14 when CPR was reportedly administered. But in Kentucky, as in Maine, a key deadline looms. That would be August 3rd in this case. Write them all down. Under Kentucky law, if McConnell is declared unfit for office before that date, for whatever reason, there's a special election to fill out his term, if it happens by August 3rd. After that date, however, according to reporter Ken Klippenstein, the seat sits empty until whoever wins November's already scheduled race is sworn in on January 3 of next year. McConnell, the former Senate Republican leader, had chosen not to run for another term this November. In a political system run by the sage leaders that people like McConnell imagine themselves to be, writes Klippenstein, he would have stepped down so voters could have an orderly election and decide for themselves. Instead, we have a mad dash for partisan power, he writes. A longtime Capitol Hill source tells him congressional Republicans do not want to risk a special election. They fear that GOP voters in such an election might nominate a MAGA candidate over someone friendlier to their party establishment. Kentucky's Democratic Governor Andy Beshear has now entered the fray, sending McConnell's office a letter requesting a health update, a first step towards potentially appointing an interim senator and flipping that seat blue, though that would require a constitutional challenge to the state law that McConnell helped engineer himself some years ago after Beshear defeated a Republican to become governor, a law that would now prevent a Democratic governor from being able to appoint an interim senator in such a case, as is done in most states, though there could be a legal challenge to that. Nonetheless, there is also concern among those Republicans that a Republican primary would end up with a MAGA candidate who couldn't beat a Democratic candidate in a special election. So that's just one reason why things may stall here until after August 3. We'll see. Lawmakers stayed almost completely silent about McConnell's unexplained absence for more than 2 weeks. During that stretch, he missed more than 20 votes in the very close Senate, including a knife-edge resolution to curb Trump's powers over Iran. Facing pressure this week for answers, Senate Republican leaders John Thune and John Barrasso offered vague reassurances. They said they'd spoken with McConnell by phone and that everything was fine, though recent accounts of conversations with McConnell, notes Klippenstein, are all suspiciously uniform. Nearly everyone claims to have talked to him for about 20 minutes and about a range of complex policy issues. In fact, CNN put up a number of quotes and a number of posts on social media from Republican elected officials claiming that they had spoken with McConnell. One of them was from Republican Congressman Jack Kimball. He wrote, quote, "I spoke to my old friend, Mitch McConnell, this morning, the senior senator from Kentucky. He's still recovering in the hospital. We talked for just shy of 45 minutes. Now, Jack Kimball, as turns out, is a he's a fake.
1: He's a parody account.
0: He's a parody account.
1: He's not a real congressman.
0: Not actually real. Not actually a Republican, but they had trouble, I guess, telling the difference between a fake Republican and a real Republican when it came to the comments that they were making about Mitch McConnell. Good job, CNN. Anyway, Kentucky's outgoing Republican congressman, Thomas Massie, a real Republican, he couldn't resist mocking all of this. He posted his own parody version on X, writing, quote, "I spoke to Mitch McConnell for about 20 minutes this morning. He said we should end the war with Iran, quit giving aid to Israel, stop spying on Americans without a warrant, and he's really sorry about how my primary turned out." So, yes, the image of McConnell hashing out policy with colleagues clashes with medical reality, notes Klippenstein. Fewer than 5% of patients McConnell's age, he's 84, fewer than 5% of them actually survive an out-of-hospital cardiac arrest, and most survivors suffer lasting brain damage. So at this point, we don't know. We will, of course, be keeping our eyes on that story as well. Donald Trump, by the way, on his way home from the NATO summit overnight, claimed that he had no idea how McConnell was doing. Do you believe him? It can be difficult to tell, of course, when Trump knows anything about anything. Usually when he says he knows something, it turns out he actually doesn't. And when he doesn't know something, he says he does, whatever it is, vice versa. What he clearly knew nothing about, despite claiming for years that he knew everything about it, however, is Iran and the war that he launched on them with no apparent way to win it or even to get out of it. So does he, do we have any idea where we are going at this point in that war? Let's take a quick break here. We will pick up on that story next with Roosevelt University's David Ferris, who may also have some thoughts on on McConnell, on Plattner as well. And speaking of Trump spiking your energy bills, again, Desi Doyen will have our latest Green News report later with some remarkable idiocy from the Trump administration. All of that straight ahead on your Bradcast. I'm Brad Friedman.
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3: 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Do you know?

At least Donald Trump doesn't when it comes to his war in Iran. Welcome back. It's the Bradcast. I'm Brad Friedman from bradblog.com. Donald Trump entered his war on Iran, apparently on a sugar high, in late February, shortly after what he saw as an easy military success in Venezuela, thinking he could do it again, demanding nothing less from Iran than, quote, unconditional surrender from the Islamic Republic, as he made

0: Amazon instead. And now, even that agreement appears to be slipping away after the U.S. and Iran exchanged fire overnight in the biggest escalation of hostilities since the MOU was initially signed about 3 weeks ago. As Reuters reports today, U.S. President Donald Trump's struggle to extricate himself from the unpopular Iran war has hit another new roadblock with the latest exchange of attacks between the two sides, leaving him with few good options and a faltering ceasefire, which is putting it nicely, by the way, faltering. On Wednesday, Trump declared that the interim agreement to end the conflict, the MOU, declaring a 60-day truce, was, quote, over. He went on to describe his negotiating partners in Iran as, quote, scum and, quote, very bad, evil people. And he ordered fresh military strikes against the Islamic Republic after Iran targeted U.S. military sites in Bahrain and Kuwait following the U.S. bombing of Iranian targets in response to attacks on tankers in the Strait of Hormuz believed to have been carried out by Iran. Some truce. It's all going very well. More than 3 weeks after the signing of that memorandum of understanding, the latest flare-up has once again spiked global oil prices by about 7% so far and has served to highlight the completely predictable difficulties Trump faces in forging a comprehensive peace deal and a face-saving exit from the war, as Reuters describes it. I would argue such a face-saving exit is the only thing that Trump is seeking at this point. And as I've been arguing for months since this war began, there appears to be no way out for him, face-saving or otherwise at this point, but certainly no exit that can in any way be regarded as any kind of victory for the U.S. or certainly for Donald Trump. Before the recent flare-ups, political scientist and Nation contributor David Ferris wrote about the so-called Memorandum of Understanding as one, quote, that no one understands, least of all Donald Trump and his band of unskilled negotiators. Still, writes Ferris, underneath the daily violence, turmoil, and confusion in and around the Strait, the outline of a settlement remains legible. But it can only be realized if the Trump administration is willing to accept what amounts to a stinging strategic defeat. Any fair reading of the actual terms of the memorandum, writes David, confirms that they lend themselves to harsh outcomes for American negotiators for one simple reason. The U.S. team got played by their more motivated, clever, and emboldened counterparts. If the memorandum is to lead to a durable settlement, it will be on terms that Tehran could only have dreamed of when the American and Israeli bombing started in February. The only relevant question going forward is whether Trump can accept that this little misadventure failed. Iran is insisting that commercial ships wanting to pass through the Strait obtain a permit and then use a route taking them through Iranian territorial waters. That is obviously a violation of international maritime law, observes Ferris, yet it also appears to be fully consistent with the document that a cornered President Trump signed in Versailles. The MOU, Ferris explains, is a document whose fundamental purpose is stage management and narrative building rather than conflict resolution. It is the diplomatic equivalent of shoving clutter under the bed instead of cleaning the room. I know what that's like. Joining us now is David Ferris, professor of political science at Roosevelt University in Chicago, author of several books, including his latest, The Kids Are All Left, How Young Voters Will Unite America. Also, It's Time to Fight Dirty, How Democrats Can Build a Lasting Majority in American Politics. He also has a background in Middle Eastern studies and scholarship, having written and or contributed to books on both Egypt and Iran. Oh, Professor Ferris, welcome back to the broadcast, sir.
1: Great to be here, Brett. Thanks for having me on.
0: All right. We spoke to you earlier in this conflict, I think, and I wanted to check back in with you about the details in this so-called memorandum of understanding between Iran and U.S. since at least when you wrote your piece at The Nation just before the July 4 holiday. But things have quickly deteriorated since then. And there are a couple of other domestic political items I would love to get your quick take on before we dive back into whatever is left.

0: left of the MOU in Iran and all of that. David, as we detailed in our first segment, Maine's progressive Democratic U.S. Senate candidate Graham Plattner announced on Wednesday that he would be dropping out of the race against Republican Senator Susan Collins after an allegation of sexual assault surfaced last week. He is pulling out in time to allow the state Democratic Party to replace him with another candidate. Essentially, he's claiming that the corporate media and establishment Democratic Party wanted him out of the race in order to deny the progressive movement that he helped build in Maine. He did win more than 70% of the vote in the primary in early June. Your general thoughts on that entire fine mess today, David?
1: Yeah, sure. I think it's unfortunate that this is the way that the Plattner campaign ended. I think a lot of people were very excited about him. I can see why they were excited about him. If you've watched him speak, if you've seen the kind of enthusiasm that was generated at his rallies and some of the ideas that he was pushing, Graham Plattner in a vacuum without the baggage is a really exciting political presence, right? Mm-hmm. I think that it's causing a lot of intra-party discord right now because there are people who are saying, well, you should have seen this all coming. There were a lot of red flags versus folks that were saying, you know, everything up until this point was something that we could deal with, you know. And I'm not sure. I think people are trying to read a little bit more into it than is really there. I think that the encouraging things to me are, one, that the Democrats and their supporters are still willing to say, you know, a credible sexual assault charge is a bridge too far for us, right? Mm-hmm. Like we're not going to stick with a candidate like this. And I think a lot of Plattner's backers, even people who rode with him through the scandals like circa a month ago about, you know, the sexting stuff and the affairs. And I think even those folks are stepping back and saying like, you know, we can't support this, right? And I actually think that that's to their credit. I think that's to the credit of all Democrats, that we have a line in the sand that we won't cross, right? And I think that that's like, in terms of party unity, I think what we need to focus on from here on out is kind of celebrating that party-wide consensus that we don't want giant like pieces of crap representing our party, right?
0: Let me push you on one point there, because I've heard many on the left sort of complain about, you know, their a lack of a vetting process by the Democrats. Why didn't they vet this guy better? But isn't that what many Democrats, particularly the progressive left, have been complaining about in recent years? They don't want the party to, you know, choose the candidates for them. I mean, if the party itself had gone in and said, hey, you don't want this guy, there's stuff about his past that's really troubling. I mean, wouldn't that have been seen as an attempt to stage manage the race by the party establishment and decide the candidate over the voters who, you know, for good or bad reason, ended up choosing Plattner here?
1: Right. And there's a tension here that's just going to be inherent in the primary system that we use in the United States, right? And I'm kind of putting my political scientist hat on here for a second, mm-hmm. which is that, like, there's no other country on the face of the earth that where the political parties allow, like, basically the general electorate to opt in and choose the candidates for the party itself, right? So in that sense, we have the two weakest parties in the Democratic world, to the extent that the voters themselves are the ones who really drive the process on nominee selection and are often willing to override a scandal or are willing to override the verdict of the party establishment, right? And here you have a case where, you know, the verdict of the party establishment, I think, happens to have been correct in this case, right? But there is an ongoing problem here that has to be managed, which is that there's an expectation. It's particularly on the progressive left, but I think this is a shared across the intra-party spectrum, which is that the voters are the decision makers here, mm-hmm. right? And the party just kind of like manages the process or stage manages the process from afar with as light a hand as possible, you know. And you're right. If the party had stepped in earlier and ran a really aggressive campaign against Plattner or said, I actually think that they did do more or less everything they could to discourage people from voting for Plattner, right? But they consolidated around someone who was not viable, which is the outgoing governor, Janet Mills, who was mm-hmm. quite old. And I think the other thing that you want to talk to me about today, which is Mitch McConnell, like there's obvious reasons why we don't want a first-term 78-year-old senator, right?
0: Well, let me go ahead and jump into that because I want to get back to Iran in a second. But do you have any thoughts on this weird situation now with McConnell? He's said to be hospitalized now for nearly a month, where nobody seems to know if he's actually alive or dead. He hasn't been seen since that 911 call was to his house, where someone was reportedly unconscious, suffered a heart attack, had the CPR administered. Any guesses? I realize it's just a guess, but any idea what's going on here?
1: I mean, my guess is that he's gravely incapacitated and on the way to death, right? I mean, there's not really any other explanation for why we haven't heard from him. It is puzzling to me because he doesn't need to hang on like this, right? I think the default assumption would be to think to yourself and say, like, well, Kentucky has a Democratic governor who could replace him, and so he's hanging on so he doesn't get replaced by a Democrat. But Kentucky actually has a state law,
0: right,
1: passed 5 years ago that says the governor doesn't get to pick the replacement. You have to consult the state party, which convenes a panel and then picks an acceptable candidate to fill that seat until a special election is held. So there's really virtually zero chance that McConnell's seat would fall to the Democrats here, which makes the sort of like the Weekend at Bernie's stuff all the much more puzzling to me. It's like, why are we doing this? Just admit that he's incapacitated and have him step out. Right?
0: Well,
1: it just doesn't make any sense to me.
0: Well, there is some, as I understand it, there's an August 3rd deadline after which it will be too late to run a special election. There's some concern if they run a special election, Republicans will elect some MAGA guy. There's also concerns about that state law that they changed the law when Bashir, a Democrat, became the governor there. They changed it from allowing him to appoint someone to that process you mentioned. But there is some concerns that that's not constitutional and that somehow Bashir would be able to overturn that. So crazy. I mean, anyway, it gives us something to look at on the Republican side of the Senate while we're also looking, between our fingers at what's going on in Maine. Let's get back to Iran. Not nearly as fun, but you wrote at the Nation about this memorandum of understanding, the details of which seem to be very good for Iran, much less so for the U.S. But after Trump spent the day on Wednesday declaring that the truce was over, that the Iran's leaders were scum and evil bad people, I mean, are the terms of that agreement, good or bad, even relevant at this point? Or are we beyond that, you think?
1: It's so hard to know what's happening at any given moment, Brad, because the president of the United States likes to just pop off on social media in ways that even our own negotiators have allegedly had to tell the Iranians not to pay any attention to Trump's Truth Social accounts, right? Like, they're just like, just ignore it. It's he's doing this. He's performing for a domestic audience. What the president of the United States says is not actually that important in terms of how these negotiations go.
0: Wow.
1: And so to me, there's a lot of big talk right now from the president about how the ceasefire is over and torn up, but. I don't see any evidence yet that he's really committed to that. I think this is a negotiating posture. I think that the Trump administration is still pretty deep into denial about the document that they did sign, right? Mm. Because it's clear to me, as I wrote in the piece, that the Iranians believe that the memorandum that they signed gives them the right to dictate how and where and at what cost traffic passes through the Strait of Hormuz. Right? Like, that is the big thing that they wanted out of this, that has been dropped into their lap by our moronic president, who proved to them that they have a source of leverage of the global economy that they didn't really even know that they had. Right. Like, I think everybody anticipated an attempt to close the Strait of Hormuz. I don't think anybody anticipated how easy it would be. Right. Like, Iran has not sunk any tankers. Right. They've landed some blows on them. But like, the reality is they have not actually demonstrated a serious military mastery of the strait, right? Mm-hmm. What they have done is they have spooked the insurance markets and shown that one of the world's great powers is Lloyd's of London, right? Mm-hmm. That is like the insurers do not want these multi-million dollar tankers risking the lives of their crew and risking the ships themselves and their cargo for anything less than a really robust peace and a really robust understanding that both sides agree to. And until we have that, traffic is not going to resume at normal levels.
0: Right.
1: And strategic stocks are going to continue to dwindle, and we're going to be back to the same economic pressures that we had a month ago. Unless President Trump is willing to admit that the document he signed turns over the Strait of Hormuz to Iran in a way that really, like, the Iranian, like, you look at that MOU and you're like, who wrote this? The IRGC? I mean, it's unbelievable.
0: It's right there. Yeah, it's right there. Yeah. And you detail where it says, you know, exactly what they're carrying out, which is one of the reasons why, you know, at this point, well, you argue that the trajectory Iran is now on, thanks to this dumb war, is that they will have that control of the strait, which you describe as an instrument of global clout that now serves the strategic purpose of a nuclear weapon, but at a significantly lower cost. Explain that for me. How so?
1: Well, sure. Right. I mean, we've been in this this standoff with Iran for 20 years based on their nuclear program. Right. And the assumption was that they were building a nuclear weapon. If you listen to President Trump or Netanyahu, right, the idea is that they're going to get a nuclear weapon and like 5 minutes later, they're going to nuke Tel Aviv and commit suicide and everyone will die. Right.
0: Right.
1: Which is just it's not plausible. If you look at the behavior of this regime of the past 40 years. They are not irrational, right? They are extremist, but they are not irrational.
0: Mm-hmm.
1: And they wanted a nuclear weapon first and foremost as a instrument of regime survival, right? They looked at what the difference between Iraq and North Korea. They said the regime that survived is the one that had nukes, right? And so what they wanted was a robust deterrent that could discourage the Americans in particular and the Israelis from undertaking regime change operations, which is what they feared for 20 years and running now. And what they discovered accidentally through this war is that they already have a nuclear weapon, right? And that nuclear weapon is called the Strait of Hormuz. Right? Is it quite as stark as a nuclear deterrent? No, but it's close enough. They don't have to build anything, right? Like they don't have to trick any IAEA inspectors,
0: right?
1: To get this done, right? They already have it, and so that to me makes a settlement actually a little bit more plausible, right? Because the Iranians, they're not going to give up all their enrichment capacity. They're not going to give up their theoretical right to pursue nuclear weapons. But I do think that they would be willing to sign a document that that kicked the can down the road, and that kind of in the same way that the Iran deal from 2015 did, that Obama crafted. I think they'd be willing to sign that. But the terms that they are getting are much better than they were in January. They're better than they were in 2015.
0: Right.
1: It's like the deal is like, give us control over the strait. We'll kick the can down the road for nuclear stuff, you know, 10 or 15 years. And you bring us in out of the cold, right? Like, we want the sanctions gone. We want the, you know, preventing us from using the global economic system and, you know, the SWIFT system, the banking system, all the stuff that they can't do right now that's harming their economy. If this crisis is going to end before the midterms, those are going to be the terms, right? We have to admit that Iran controls the strait. We have to lift the sanctions. We have to give them basically everything that they wanted. And all Iran has to do is sign the same document they signed in 2015, essentially, right?
0: And to that end, David Ferris, you know, while it seems that they have the upper hand in coming originally to this agreement, it now seems like aren't they somewhat giving it up by, you know, these skirmishes in the strait at this point? I mean, this is a pretty good deal. This is a great deal for them, you know, if they can get it ironed out as it's detailed in the memorandum of understanding. Aren't they sort of somewhat risking losing that leverage with the attacks on ships in the Strait of Hormuz? Or is that sort of thing needed to establish their rule of law in the strait, that if you want to go through it, you can't go by Oman, you got to come through our own territorial waters? Do you have any sense of what their thinking is here? Because yeah, it does seem like they were doing really well with this memorandum of understanding. So to some extent, calling it off as it seems to be now would seem to hurt them rather than help them. No.
1: Well, I think both of these things are true, right? They are taking an enormous risk here, and the risk is that if the United States can prove through some combination of like risk management and military intervention that they can restore traffic in Hormuz to some fraction of the pre-war levels that would not wreck the global economy, then you have undermined the Iranians' leverage, right? And so from the Iranians' perspective, allowing America to dictate a safe route on the other side of the strait, like on the Omani coast, that is such a risk to their leverage that I think that they are willing to blow the whole thing up to establish the principle that they get to dictate to shipping where the shipping transits the strait. I think that is the most important thing that they want to establish right now before they will come to any final understanding on the nuclear stuff, which seems to be all that the Trump administration cares about anymore. And so I think, to me, the Trump administration needs to pick a lane. Right? They savaged the Obama people for years for not getting the whole thing at once. They were like, you separated all the other issues off the nuclear thing. You know, we didn't do anything about proxies, ballistic missiles, all this stuff. Right. You focused on the nuclear stuff, and that's terrible. And now, I mean, ironically, it is the Trump administration that needs to choose like which hill it wants to die on here. Like if it really wants a nuclear settlement that ensures that Iran doesn't have a nuclear weapon for the next 10 or 15 years, they're going to have to give up control over the strait, or they're going to have to marshal the resources and the political will to open the strait by force on the eve of the U.S. midterm elections, right? To risk this massive economic crisis, months more of this tit for tat strikes in the strait. And that's a huge risk for Trump, right? And so I think the Iranians are gambling that they still ultimately, when push comes to shove, they still have the upper hand here, and that the Trump administration simply does not want to take the political and economic risks that they think it would take to demonstrate that Iran doesn't actually have control of the strait at all.
0: And that would seem to be the case because, you know, as you mentioned, the JCPOA, the Obama era deal that Trump calls the JCPOC recently. I mean, one of the legitimate criticisms about it was, yes, it did not deal with Iran's proxy militias. It did not deal with ballistic missiles and so forth. But neither does this memorandum of understanding, as far as I can tell. And Trump, as Reuters reports, Trump, who campaigned for a second term on promises to avoid foreign interventions and focus on Americans' economic concerns, has framed the interim agreement as a resounding U.S. victory. But even if it were to be somehow worked out, given the terms as laid out in the framework of that MOU that Trump signed, even if it worked out well at this point, can an agreement under those terms be regarded as any actual victory for the U.S. at all, much less a resounding one?
1: No, of course not, right? I mean, he's relying on the MAGA spin machine, the MAGA propaganda machine, to be able to somehow turn this obvious defeat into some kind of victory. And you could already see it happening right after the memorandum was signed. You had Republican senators being marched out onto Fox News to say that, like, of course Iran should have a ballistic missile program, right? Like, right. I mean, how could you expect them not to defend themselves, right? Three months ago, we were vowing to eradicate it as part of the rationale for the war, right? And now you have Republican senators saying, well, like, I mean, yeah, of course. I mean, that's only one more step, Brad, to like, of course they should have nuclear weapons, right? Everybody has the right to nuclear
0: weapons. Right to defend,
1: weapons, right?
0: Yeah.
1: So they can spin, but they can't, you know, they really can't work themselves out of the hole that they put themselves in, ultimately.
0: They can spin, but they can't get out of the hole. They can spin around in the hole, which is just fine by me. David Ferris, professor of political science at Roosevelt University in Chicago, author of Time to Fight Dirty, How Democrats Can Build a Lasting Majority in American Politics, as well as Kids Are All Left, How Young Voters Will Unite America. You can find his work and this article, even though, because I think we are still going to, in some way, get back to this memo of understanding, or at least the terms of the deal, if we ever are going to find any way out of this mess. And David does a really great job of explaining what it is, and frankly, how stupid it is and how ill-considered it was, over at The Nation. You can find it at thenation.com, the memo of understanding that no one understands. You can also find him on the Blue Skies at David Ferris. David, great speaking as ever with you. We'll be talking again soon, I suspect.
1: Whenever you want me, Brad, I'm around. Thanks for having me on.
0: You're the best, brother. Thank you.
1: Thank you.
0: Okay, I will tell you, one of the things that is occurring to me while I'm talking to David is, you know, what is actually better for the GOP at this point? Is it better for them, for the war to still be ongoing at that point, kind of the way it is now? Or is it better for them to have some sort of agreement, which is obviously, if it's anything like the MOU, this Memorandum of Understanding, if it's anything like that, it is a terrible agreement.
2: Yeah.
0: And at least as far as terrible in, you know, regards to what Republicans have been saying for years now about Barack Obama's agreement with Iran, which actually was not a terrible agreement, but had, you know, it separated off things like ballistic missiles, which Republicans pretended to be furious about and all of that. So I'm just wondering, at this point, what will be better for them? by the time we get to November? An ongoing hot war like we are having now, or a terrible agreement if they can ever come up with one with Donald Trump, the great deal maker?
2: Yeah, I think that there are two things possibly going on here. One, no matter what happens, the Republicans will try to gaslight everyone that it's the best thing ever and could never have been any better or different. It is the best it could possibly
0: be. If there is a deal.
2: And it's a victory. I know.
0: And the Iranians don't need to necessarily agree to any deal. They know what's going on. They know what the political situation is here.
2: Oh, they certainly do. Yeah. But I think what Republicans will do regardless is say, whatever is happening, deal, no deal. Everything blows up. It's the greatest thing ever. They'll try to gaslight everybody into whatever happens, it's the best. And then on the other hand,
0: everything blows up part is what I'm worried about. But yes. Maybe you just meant that figuratively.
2: Yeah, I mean that figuratively. Okay, yeah, but gotcha. The other aspect of not just the gaslighting from Republicans, but also gas prices. There is going to be a cliff up ahead when there is not enough gas, I mean oil, I should say, in strategic stockpiles. That is not getting replenished. So high gas prices, we are told, is a real problem for the political party in power.
0: A monumental foreign policy flub like no one has ever seen before, as Donald Trump likes to say.
2: Yep.
0: Breaking records for how terrible this is.
2: True.
0: Well done, Mr. President. You nailed it again. Good Lord. All right, let's take a quick break. And, speaking of all of the above, whatever, that's next with Desi Doyen and the Green News Report right here on the broadcast. I'm Brad Friedman. Hey, this is Brad. 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From Desi Doyen and myself, thank you.
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0: You know, much of the country was sweltering over the past week. One of the few, if only, cool places in the nation was out here on the West Coast in Los Angeles and so forth. Well, that's ending too, apparently.
2: Not anymore.
0: That's coming to an end. You knew it was coming. How did we know? Well, because for all of the things we've been talking about for the past 18 years on our Green News Report.
4: I don't want to deal with them anymore. They're scum.
2: Oil prices spike again as Trump calls the ceasefire off. Historic storm obliterates rainfall record in Ohio. Plus,
5: I'm thrilled to report that after 35 years, on July 4th, we will end the subsidies for wind and solar.
2: Trump administration kills clean energy subsidies as Americans struggle with soaring electricity prices.
0: All of that super genius and more straight ahead from BradBlog.com. I'm Brad Friedman.
2: And I'm Desi Doyen.
0: Stand by for 6 minutes of independent green news, politics, analysis, and snarky comment.
4: We had 111 missiles shot by the Islamic Republic of Japan.
0: Well, there's your problem right there. No wonder we're losing this war. This is your Green News Report. Okay, Desi Doyen, I'm a little confused today whether we are at war with Iran or Japan, but either way, we're at war again. What do you got for us today?
2: Well, first, oil prices spiked once again after the U.S. launched new strikes against Iranian targets and reimposed sanctions on Iranian oil sales in retaliation for Iran's attacks on commercial oil tankers in the Strait of Hormuz. At the NATO summit in Turkey, Trump claimed the fragile ceasefire is now over. Shipping through the strait remains a small fraction of pre-war levels. The International Monetary Fund warned of a sharp slowdown in the global economy because the U.S.-Israeli war on Iran has disrupted fossil fuel and fertilizer supply chains, triggering fresh inflation. Here in the U.S., first it was extreme heat, Now, extreme storms in the Midwest, including an astonishing rain bomb in northern Ohio on Sunday night.
0: A rain bomb.
2: Yes, it dumped 17 inches of rain in less than 24 hours.
0: That is a rain bomb.
2: Obliterating the previous single-day rainfall record by more than 8 inches.
0: Wow.
2: Triggering flash floods. NOAA studies confirm that man-made climate change, driven by the burning of fossil fuels, is increasing the intensity of rainfall events in the U.S. The heaviest downpours have become as much as 60% heavier than they were back in the 1950s.
0: 17 inches in 24 hours?
2: Yes.
0: Unbelievable.
2: Meanwhile, E&E News reports that Trump denied $227 million in disaster aid for four Democratic-led northeastern states, renewing warnings that he is politicizing disaster relief to punish states that did not vote for him, even if it harms his own voters. But he did approve disaster aid for six Republican-led states.
0: What a jerk.
2: Floodwaters are also ravaging southern China this week due to Super Typhoon Bavi, the second major typhoon to hit China in a week, fueled by record warm ocean waters. Globally, the world's oceans set a new high temperature record for the month of June, according to Europe's climate service, Copernicus. Copernicus also found that June 2026 was the second hottest June in recorded history since record keeping began in the mid-1800s. Forecasters warn that the coming El Nino, combined with record levels of climate warming greenhouse gas pollution, will further increase ocean temperatures, supercharge extreme weather events, and bring even more temperature records in coming months.
0: You are just nothing but good news.
2: Well, even better
0: yeah.
2: in politics. As American families are struggling to afford higher energy bills, the Trump administration on July 4th officially ended all federal subsidies and incentives for new solar and wind projects.
0: Unbelievable.
2: As mandated in Republicans' massive tax cut law last year. Trump Energy Secretary Chris Wright had to, of course, lie to the public, omitting that solar and wind energy are now the cheapest forms of energy, while pretending that battery storage doesn't exist.
5: The wind doesn't always blow and the sun doesn't always shine.
2: Of course, the fossil fuel industry has enjoyed more than 100 years of taxpayer subsidies, now amounting to at least $35 billion every year.
0: $35 billion every year for the fossil fuel industry, but subsidies for brand new industries like wind and solar, we just can't afford that.
2: But there is some good news.
0: Good.
2: A few weeks ago, we told you about school districts using their new all-electric school buses as giant yellow batteries to sell electricity back to the grid while school is out for the summer. Reuters reports that from California to North Carolina, electric school buses have already proved their worth during this latest extreme heat wave, sending power back to the grid. Hundreds more electric school buses are scheduled to come online in coming months.
0: Good. Plug it in. For much more on all of these stories and the ones we couldn't get to today, check out our website at greennews.bradblog.com. Find, follow, and share us planet-wide on the social medias, especially Blue Sky at Green News Report. I'm Brad Friedman.
2: And I'm Desi Doyen.
0: And this has been your Green News Report.
2: You know, I was thinking about something about the fossil fuel subsidies, taxpayers giving the fossil fuel industry here in the United States $35 billion every single year since 1916.
0: Yeah, I was going to say more than 100 years.
2: More than 100 years now. And one of the things that strikes me about that is that, so first of all, we pay them to produce with these tax subsidies, and then we also pay at the pump to buy what they produce from us.
0: To buy the deadly crap that they sell us.
2: And then we pay again with that deadly crap causing climate change and pollution that harms public health and our planet.
0: It's maddening. What's even more maddening is to hear the Department of Energy, Chris Wright, say, well, the sun doesn't always shine, the wind doesn't always blow. Doug Burgum, the Secretary of Interior, has been saying the same baloney.
2: Weird, yeah.
0: And I think we were actually going to do a whole segment about that at one point a couple of weeks ago that we had to push off for something else, never got back to it. But this notion that we are so stupid that we don't know that we can use battery storage now to save up that solar energy. In our previous Green News report, we did a story how Australia has so much solar energy, they're giving it away for free for several hours during the day.
2: Yep.
0: How do they possibly survive at night when the sun is not shining? Good God. Got to get out. Thanks again to our guest today, David Ferris of Roosevelt University, Desi Doyen, our producer, and all of you for spending a portion of your day or night with us. 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I'd love to hear from you. I am bradcast@bradblog.com, and you'll find me on the social medias at The Brad Blog. See you there. Till we see you here next time, I'm Brad Friedman. Good luck, world.

0: I'm Rick Smith, and this is Labor History in Two.
1: On this day in labor history, the year was 1935. That was the day transit workers in the Bronx walked off the job in what is referred to as the squeegee strike. These were the days when New York City's public transit was barely organized. Two of the three transit companies in New York City were privately owned with entrenched company unions. Up to this point, transit bosses had successfully crushed every previous strike. Now, six car cleaners at the Jerome Avenue barn had just been fired for refusing management's imposed speed up. Supervisors had replaced their 10-inch squeegees with those that measured 14 inches. They were expected to clean more in a shorter period of time. According to historian Joshua Freeman, author of In Transit, when word spread that the six cleaners had been fired, others downed their tools in protest. They demanded, unsuccessfully, to meet with the shop foreman. After several hours of waiting, they discovered that management had removed their time cards. That's when the two-day walkout began. As many as 70 workers stormed off the job. Pickets went up outside the barn and at the Interborough Rapid Transit headquarters. The regional NLRB office quickly mediated a settlement that forced the IRT to reinstate the discharged workers and strikers and to answer their grievances. Freeman notes this first strike, though small in scale and brief, was significant. The victory of the squeegee strike immediately built the TWU's authority citywide. It quickly brought several hundred new members into the union. The new dues-paying members provided a financial base for full-time organizers needed to organize New York City's transit. The union would grow rapidly and soon enjoy a number of organizing victories. For more information, go to laborhistoryin2.com, like us on Facebook, follow us on Twitter at laborhistoryin2.
2: And now, live from the foothills of the North Georgia Mountains, it's Mike Malloy.
3: Well, yes, I'm back again. Thank you, Scott Van Dusen, for another wonderful introduction to this little podcast. Hey, everybody, it's Friday the 17th of July, 2026. I hope you have great weekend plans. Just whatever you do, don't eat any lettuce and stay away from areas of the United States and Canada that are suffocating under the smoke. Did I read this right? 800 forest fires raging through Canada? 80 of which are in Ontario province, which is, it's not the closest to the United States, but if you go to Detroit and go across the Ambassador Bridge, you're in Ontario province. A couple of things I want to talk about. First of all, yes, I do want to address this crazy son of a bitch Trump in his speech last night. I don't know if you watched any of that. I watched probably 10 or 12 minutes of it, and then just, you know, started to try to rip my own eyes out. I figured it'd be a lot simpler just to turn off the goddamn television, so I did, at least his part of it. But I did flip through the channels and watch as the reporting continued while the dumb bastard was speaking. What a melange of bullshit that he put out there. But it has some stark warnings for us, the people, you know, citizens of the United States. I'll get to that in a little bit. In the meantime, something that really caught my eye yesterday afternoon was when this dude, Gabriel Perez, who has been Trump's teleprompter operator since his first campaign back in 2015, Trump can no more speak from the cuff than he can act like a decent human being. He's just a total slob. So everything has to be written down for him, put on the teleprompter. Remember how he used to criticize Biden because Biden had to use a teleprompter? Oh, Jesus Christ. Anyway, Kalshi, one of those prediction market organizations, Kalshi is one of them. Polymarket is another. The Toilet Rat is trying to get into the business. His bastard sons are trying to figure out a way to open up their own. Their own prediction market scam. The Trump family hasn't stolen enough from the American people and from the system. They want to steal more. These fuckers are. They have no bottom. Oh well. Anyway, Kalshi confirmed yesterday that it had referred the teleprompter operator to federal regulators. and flagged his bets on the prediction market. It turns out that Gabriel Perez, who's been one of the teleprompter operators for the Toilet Rat, like I said, since his first campaign, right now he is in talks, that's the way it's being described, in talks with federal regulators at the Commodity Futures Trading Commission, CFTC. And the point of those talks, quote, is to settle allegations he used his inside knowledge of the president's speeches to win more than $100,000. Jesus Christ. Are any of these fuckers honest that come within spitting distance of the Toilet Rat? No, of course not. But every one of them, all the way down to the slimy little Christian bitch who is his spokes geek, you know, Carolyn Leavitt, who stood there yesterday prior to the Toilet Rat speech with her little silver cross glistening on her white, creamy skin. Oh, my goodness. I'm such a Christian. Look, look, look what I have around my neck. Anyway, Kalshi, in their referral to the authorities, said that, quote, of all Trump's closest aides, sources say Perez typically has the final eyes on nearly all of the president's prepared remarks and is often known to take last-minute edits from Trump himself, end quote. And, of course, it's those last-minute edits. When Perez gets a hold of them, he can just change his bets to correspond with what Trump is going to say in his speech, and he makes money. Anyway, federal investigators reportedly found that typical Trump employee, Gabriel Perez, bet on words or topics mentioned by Trump in more than a dozen speeches. And all he's made out of it is $100,000? Well, it says more than $100,000. Christ, it could be $100 million. Who will ever know? So anyway, what did the spokes bitch say? Oh, yeah. Just a few hours before Trump was set to deliver that bullshit address last night on, you know, election security. Oh, Jesus. The press bitch, Carolyn Leavitt, told reporters that Mr. Perez has been put on unpaid administrative leave at the direction of the president himself. And she called Mr. Perez's behavior a disgrace. Oh, she said this directly, and she didn't grin or laugh or lose her shit when she said it, but she said, quote, the White House has extremely strict ethical guidelines with respect to issues like this. Oh, my God. Spare me. Anyway, just wanted to toss that out. Just one more example of anyone who comes within spitting distance of Donald Trump has got to be absolutely, totally corrupt, a committed liar, a bullshit artist at the highest degree, or willing to become one eventually, which is the now dead senator from South Carolina, Lindsey Graham Cracker. That was his devolution. But I digress. As a matter of fact, the other thing I wanted to bring up before I get into the Toilet Rat speech last night is what's going on in Georgia politics here for the Senate race between John Ossoff, who is running for re-election, and a Georgia representative named Mike Collins, who is the Republican candidate. And Collins is one of the most corrupt and evil fuckers that the state of Georgia, and we have produced some winners, that the state of Georgia has ever produced and tossed onto the political stage, or I should say vomited onto the political stage. But he's running for the Senate seat that Ossoff now holds, and he has an avowed fascist in his family. Huh? According to the Daily Beast, and I'm sure the Atlanta Journal-Constitution will pick up on this story, this freak, Mike Collins, has his own history of incendiary far-right rhetoric. I mean, he's out of his fucking mind on his own. But he has a white nationalist among his closest relatives, one that he loves to hang out with. CNN revealed yesterday that Mike Collins' son-in-law, some freak named David Alan Scheer, the second, is, quote, a pro-white nationalist and social media influencer with a track record of sharing anti-Semitic material and Nazi imagery in comments across the internet, end quote. Now, let's back up to the congressional representative, or the Georgia representative, Mike Collins, who wants to get John Ossoff's seat. He has long faced intense criticism for his anti-Semitic remarks and violent language directed at migrants. His X account was suspended in 2024 over his bullshit comments that he made about a Venezuelan immigrant. Although, excuse me, X's then owner Elon Musk overturned the suspension, which will not come as a surprise since Elon Musk is a vicious anti-Semite and a vicious anti-immigrant white nationalist and Nazi from South Africa, right? But anyway, the son-in-law, David Scheer, features prominently in photographs of the Collins family on the congressman's campaign website and across his team's social media accounts. The fucking filthy son-in-law is registered to vote at a Georgia property owned by Collins, which is right next door to Collins' own home. So when Mike Collins finally starts giving a chance to deny all this shit, what's he going to say? I hardly knew him. Right. Anyway, an analysis of his son-in-law's online activity, David Scheer's online activity show, he regularly shares content from white supremacist hate group Patriot Front to this filthy bastard's 1.5 million followers across multiple platforms, including YouTube, Telegram, Instagram, and TikTok. This is according to CNN. CNN also reported this. On those same platforms, Scheer has promoted white nationalist ideology, spread anti-Semitic conspiracy theories, called for Muslims to be deported, and shared an anti-Semitic infographic targeting Jews that he said his wife had made. In other words, she put together the video. And his wife is Mike Collins' daughter, right? So the Daily Beast, which is where I got this story, they contacted Collins' office for comment about this, and his slimy little Nazi campaign did not respond to Daily Beast request or CNN's request. Now, as the Beast reports, one notable podcast appearance from November that features Collins' son-in-law, this little slimy fuck Scheer, he was warning that only, quote, clearing our land of other people would save white Americans from extinction. He also urged his Telegram followers to vote on whether they wanted him to film a video about, quote, why Gen Z doesn't hate Hitler. He since has deleted that post. Now, Scheer has also blamed the Jewish community for atrocities committed during the Soviet period in Russia. In a video he put up in November, he said, quote, 60 million Christians were killed by Jewish Bolsheviks in the early 1900s, right before World War II. Oh, you ignorant son of a bitch. The early 1900s during the Bolshevik Revolution was before shortly after World War I, you ignorant fucker. 60 million Christians killed by Jews? Oh, my God. Oh, you ignorant savage. Oh, well. And then in the same video presentation, this asshole Scheer added this, quote, they don't tell us the history about Germany before World War II. All we're told is Germany bad, Hitler bad. Don't ask questions. Holocaust, Holocaust, Holocaust. There's 50 movies every year here about the Holocaust and why it's so bad. End quote. The implication being that there should be more movies that show that the Holocaust never happened, or that the Holocaust, the death of 6, 8, 10, 12 million Jews was attributed to, oh, I don't know, cholera, smallpox? Certainly not the death camps, right? And this crazy fucker, Scheer, he also has blamed Jews for porn. And he's blamed Jews for killing JFK. This fucking guy, I can't think, this guy's to the crazy right of Adolf Hitler. And he also accuses Jews of orchestrating the 9/11 attacks and the fatal shooting of Charlie Kirk. Is there anything that this ignorant lump of Caucasian shit has left out in his attacks on Jews? I can't think of anything. And he told a user in the comments section under one of his videos, quote, "There's nothing wrong with white nationalism," end quote. It's just sick. So this Collins fuck, this is one of the reasons John Ossoff has, I would assume, has been running so many political ads here in Georgia, because we have enough brain-dead, ignorant fucking white people in this state who will not vote for Ossoff because he's a Jew. Scheer, and by extension Collins, are hideously anti-Semitic. I mean, to the point of, I don't know, these people, if they were given a national microphone, they will increase the attacks on our Jewish brothers and sisters in this country. This is how serious this is. So I am hoping against hope, because I've lived in this state for 50 years now, but I'm hoping against hope that the majority of white voters, I know my black brothers and sisters are going to vote for Ossoff. They're not going to vote for this Nazi-supporting son of a bitch, Mike Collins, who has a horrible track record here in the Georgia General Assembly. But I just hope that enough white people will not be seduced by the toilet rat's bullshit. I know this is this is an outrageous hope on my part, but I hope that occurs and that white voters will vote for Ossoff to the extent needed to make sure he retains his seat in the Senate. But to vote for this Mike Collins freak? Oh, my God. Boy, it's everywhere, isn't it? Everywhere. All right. This farcical debacle last night. Even CBS News, which has been under extreme attack by the neo-Nazis who now own CBS News, CBS News itself aired part of the Toilet Rat's primetime speech on election fraud last night. And in doing so, they joined into what they were covering late, and they switched away periodically from the Toilet Rat. And especially when the Toilet Rat was calling for ABC and NBC to lose their licenses for not showing his remarks. You know, it's like Trump saying, look, I know most of you people out there now think I'm a psychotic fucking senile old bastard, but if you don't watch what I say, I'm going to go after your television networks. You have to participate in my madness. That's what he's saying. So before tuning into parts of Trump's speech, the CBS anchor, Tony Dokupil, he explained why CBS was airing it. He said, quote, much of what the president has said on security of American elections has been false. Tony Dokupil said this. He added, there is an argument that it's irresponsible to air the president's speech tonight, but this speech will be made, it will be news, and it's our job to cover the news, end quote. So what Tony did there, he just slipped in that little line about what the toilet rat has said about election security has been false. But then he justified carrying this dumb fucker, saying our job is to cover the news. This is not news, Tony. I mean, I'm sure you've been told this. This is propaganda horseshit and nothing that the bastard said in his speech last night leading up to what he said he's going to do, none of it was new, and all of it was bullshit. And then CBS ended its coverage about 5 minutes before the toilet rat finished speaking, and that was shortly after the toilet rat called on the other two broadcast networks to lose their government licenses for not airing his remarks at all. Jesus Christ. And then Tony then began fact-checking Trump's claims about Chinese interference in the 2020 election. This psychotic fucker will not let that go, will he? Huh? No, he won't. Now, news networks are not obligated to air the toilet rack or any president's remarks. And TV executives typically make decisions based on the content of the speech if they're shown a copy before the toilet rat starts to speak. When Trump gave a primetime address in April on the war in Iran, all the networks carried it live. Still, the toilet rat and his fucked up criminal staff were very pissed off at the news outlets that didn't air Trump's 25-minute speech last night. And Trump, in his remarks, claimed China worked with some American journalists to discredit him. Oh, Jesus Christ, China. Here come the Chinese. He said ABC and NBC knew the topic he would speak on, and they didn't, his word, like it. He added this, reference being ABC and NBC. He said, quote, they knew what it was about because of the fact that they don't like the topic because they know how corrupt our system is and they don't want to reveal it. Oh, my God. Look, I don't know if he's senile or demented or what. That would require medical evaluation. But I can spot paranoia, especially paranoid schizophrenia, from a mile away. I've had enough experience with, shall we call them, street drugs to know when somebody is completely fucking gone and starts raving about shit that is just, it comes right out of the nest of paranoia. And that's what Trump was doing last night. But anyway, he added this, quote, they and others in the media are part of the plot. They want to continue this fraud for whatever reason. They want to keep it going. They want to protect the radical left. Fraud like this should mean a revocation of their licenses. They're out to get you, Donnie. They're everywhere. Look under your bed. Look in your closets. Look out in the backyard. They're here. Next thing, they'll be pumping poison gas into your bedroom at night, right? Well, anyway, ABC and NBC carried the speech on their streaming platforms. How many people go to that bullshit? But didn't air it live on their TV networks. And the latter, NBC, also aired a network special after the speech wrapped, which more or less chopped to pieces what the lying fucker had said. And White House Communications Director Stephen Chung, the former sumo wrestler, he went after the networks. This is what he said on X. Cowards! NBC and ABC don't want you to hear the truth. All they want to do is hide the facts from you. Jesus Christ, this guy. Have you ever seen Stephen Chung? If you haven't, good for you, because he'll scare the shit out of you. Just his personal appearance. Truly, I'm not trying to be, critical of someone because of their nationality, but Stephen Chung, Jesus, take a look sometime. On the cable side, CNN didn't air the speech. MSNBC did. That's where I watched part of it. Fox News carried some of it. MS Now, they aired parts of Trump's remarks. I should correct myself there. And cable networks, of course, don't have a broadcast license from the FCC, as the broadcast over-the-air networks do, ABC, CBS, and NBC. And the FCC does have the authority to revoke a broadcast license or deny its renewal, but any such move would likely face a lengthy legal challenge from the networks. And the broadcast license that can be revoked belongs to individual stations for the umpteenth goddamn time. I don't know why that's not. You can't say to a network, we're taking away your broadcast license. Well, maybe they can, but the only thing that would be affected by that would be whatever ABC or NBC or CBS

is provided that they produce. And I may be wrong on that. I just know that you can't take away, the FCC can't revocate a license that doesn't exist. But the toilet rat doesn't know that because he's so fucking stupid. What a delivery of a speech last night that was. I assume you watched some of it. Maybe like most people in the United States, I don't know what the ratings have come in. How about how many people watched it? But I'm guessing, like most people, maybe you chose to, watch a sitcom or something on PBS or anything other than this gibbering son of a bitch last night who really is terrified about what's going to happen in the midterms. As we've been talking about for weeks and months, what's he going to do to prevent the midterms from occurring? Well, nothing. What he is going to do is to declare all of it a fraud and false. Well, only in the precincts that he loses or the counties or the states that he loses. His candidates, I shouldn't say he, but I'm talking about the Republicans. He'll claim it's fraud. And that's what's being laid here, the groundwork, so he can come back after the elections, if they don't go in his favor, and start screaming fraud and cheat and lies and so on and so forth. That is, if he's still around. Who knows? Maybe he'll resign between now and November in order to avoid the insane embarrassment that's going to be dropped on him when these elections are held. Oh, my goodness. Well, I have something that Robert Reich wrote this morning that I'll get to when we come back after the break. The headline is, Sociopathic Trump Delivers Absurd and Terrifying Address to the Nation. And Reich adds, the president's speech was riddled with so many lies that I'm reluctant to dignify them with rebuttals, but you should have them, which is one of the things I'll talk about when we come back. I don't know if you're aware, but Mark Wayne Mullen is now threatening. He's the new head of Homeland Security. And Mark Wayne Mullen is making very obvious threats against the governments of Pennsylvania, New Jersey, Nevada, and California. And I'll share that with you when we come back, too. Mark Wayne Mullen is another crazy fucker. Well, they all are. And then at Common Dreams, there's a story about how Trump is trying to end our democracy, the way he is attacking elections ahead of the actual midterms. So that will constitute the second half of tonight's podcast, okay? All right, I'll be back momentarily. I hope you'll still be here. I'm Mike Malloy.

0: I'm Rick Smith, and this is Labor History in 2.
1: On this day in labor history, the year was 1934. That was the day fatalities on Bloody Thursday touched off a four-day general strike in San Francisco. It was the first time a general strike had shut down a major U.S. port city. The strike had been raging since May. Workers battled with police days earlier as the shipping bosses tried to force open the docks that saw two workers killed. More than 40,000 poured into Market Street to march silently in their funeral procession. Outrage fueled plans for a general strike. 21 unions across the city voted to walk. In his book Strike, Jeremy Brecker notes the momentum for a general strike was unstoppable, despite attempts by AFL leaders to prevent it. By 8 a.m. on this day, the San Francisco general strike had begun. Over 150,000 workers, including Teamsters and butchers, restaurant and transit workers, joined longshoremen and seafarers in shutting down the ports, the city, and the highways. But as Brecker points out, the strike was met with a powerful counterattack. Hundreds of special deputies were sworn in. The National Guard was called out, complete with infantry, machine guns, tanks, and artillery units. State officials were poised on the edge of declaring martial law. Vigilante raids began on the 17th with assaults on the Marine Workers Industrial Union and the offices of the Western Worker newspaper and strike bulletin. Many other gathering places and homes.

0: Homes where workers regularly met were also busted up. Hundreds were rounded up, beaten, and arrested. The city's Central Labor Committee authorized exceptions that eroded the strike's power. In the face of the violent raids and opposition from AFL leaders, the General Strike Committee voted to end the strike.
1: Labor History in 2 brought to you by the Illinois Labor History Society and The Rick Smith Show.
2: In the United States, as many as 30 million people are affected by eating disorders, including many children and adolescents, according to Johns Hopkins Medicine. Eating disorders are serious mental health conditions that affect both mental and physical health. How well does our corporate healthcare system respond to illnesses as complex as eating disorders? What happens when an insurance company decides treatment is costing too much and pressures a patient to go home? Can your insurer really cut off coverage? And what if that decision turns out to be not just wrong, but catastrophic? Welcome to Code WAC, where we break down how our healthcare system really works, what it means for you, and how we can make it better for everyone. I'm your host, Brenda Gazar. For more than two decades, attorney Lisa Cantor has represented patients whose health insurance claims were wrongfully denied. As a founding partner of Cantor & Cantor LLP, much of her work has focused on helping people with eating disorders obtain the treatment coverage their insurance companies have refused. She remembers one 15-year-old girl who was making progress at a residential treatment facility when her insurance company decided she no longer needed that level of care.
3: 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She doesn't need to be there anymore.
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4: All right, welcome back to part two of tonight's podcast. As promised, Robert Reich's comments on what we experienced last night, for those of us who did watch all or part of the gibbering insanity of this son of a bitch, Trump. Reich writes that the real message to be drawn from his address to the nation last night is that he will call into question the votes of every state and city that chooses a Democratic senator or representative in the upcoming midterms, of course. He also made it clear he will push Republican governors and mayors not to certify the results if a Democrat wins. He will demand recounts and audits and all kinds of stuff. Of course he will. And as Raj points out, we've been here before, but this time he's even less restrained than he was in 2020. And he's surrounded by these fucking ghouls who will do exactly what he tells them to do. Mark Wayne Mullen being a classic example. His press spoke bitch being another one. Just all of them. This whole fucking government now is in control of this psychotic freak. But the address that he gave last night by any standard was absurd. It riddled with so many lies that, as Reich writes, he's reluctant to dignify them with rebuttals. But he mentions a few. He mentioned, the toilet rat did, a newly declassified investigation into a voter registration group in Muskegon, Michigan, which apparently had invited fraudulent registrations in 2020. But Trump didn't mention that the application had been caught and none of them had resulted in any ballots being sent out incorrectly. The FBI closed the investigation, stating, quote, the investigation did not identify a criminal violation or a priority threat to national security, end quote. But the toilet rat alleged once again that foreign powers have hijacked votes or that federal or state officials plotted to rig the 2020 election. but no evidence has ever shown up. Well, I mean, Jesus, I feel like an idiot even reporting this or talking about it. No evidence ever emerged showing that vote counts have been manipulated or corrupted. In fact, intelligence reports, multiple state audits of vote tallies, 60 lawsuits have all repeatedly affirmed the official results in 2020 and other years, by the way. Nothing suggests that China manipulated votes. Instead, U.S. intelligence assessment says that China, quote, probably also continued its longstanding efforts to gather information on U.S. voters and public opinion and to use that information to influence U.S. policy as it has during all election cycles since at least 2008, end quote. Now, let me make a comment on my own about that. This is ironic that anybody in the United States government, I don't care if they're Democrat, Republican, I don't give a shit, anyone who starts whining or complaining about a foreign power trying to manipulate our vote by with social media platforms now, trying to influence, trying to put shit out there that the dumb bastards in our country are going to go, oh, yeah, I better do that. It's ironic because of what the United States has done to foreign countries, foreign governments, since the end of World War II, since the establishment of the CIA. Not only have we tried to influence foreign countries' elections, we have organized resistance against them. We have overturned the results of their elections with violence. We have established, after getting rid of the Social Democrat who may have won the election, we have gotten rid of that winner by either having him killed or dropped out of an airplane someplace and established a fascist government that would relate well with U.S. government policies or U.S. corporate policies. So, and this has been repeated in the all over the fucking world. I mean, in Mexico, in South America, in Southeast Asia, in Africa, especially Africa, people have been murdered by CIA agents because they represented something that the current government, when the murders occurred, did not like the point of view being put out there by an African leader or a Southeast Asian leader or a South American leader. So to me, it just smacks of the most ridiculous fucking irony for anybody in our government now to complain about these weak, ridiculous attempts by the Chinese. And one thing, notice Trump never did mention his good buddy, Vladimir Putin. But for anyone in our government to complain about an attempt to manipulate us voters after what we've done for the past 80 years, give me a fucking break here. The United States should do what a strong Christian nation should do, and that is suck it up, because this is politics. This is the way it goes on the global stage when you have capitalism trying to run everything, predatory capitalism, and requiring that leaders of countries be amenable to that idea that the United States predatory capitalism will dominate your country. Look what the fuck has happened in Vietnam. We had 56,000 Americans killed in Vietnam. We had up to 2 million Vietnamese killed because of our war crime there. And what is Vietnam now? Well, they claim to be a communist country. Maybe their form of government is, but their economic system is flat out pure capitalism. It gets so tiring. I mean, it really does. To know the history of what various American governments have done to the rest of the world repeatedly for the past 80 years. And then to hear these cries and screams and whining about, oh, they're trying to influence our election. Jesus Christ. Where was I? Oh, yeah. Trying to rebut what the dumb bastard said about China. But anyway, the most significant, according to Robert Reich, the most significant foreign influence operations occurred in the 2016 presidential election and were conducted by Russia in favor of Trump. That's what the Russia investigation was all about. That's why Trump repeatedly tries to denigrate it or destroy it or say it was a bunch of bullshit, because it was he and his good buddy Vladimir Putin who were trying to corrupt our election in 2016. That's all according to the Mueller report. To the extent, Reich writes, to the extent that this and other reports appeared to cast doubt on the legitimacy of Trump's victory, they've had the effect of fueling his distrust of U.S. intelligence agencies. And despite his repeated assertions that U.S. elections are not secure, the toilet rat during his second term has significantly cut the budget of the Cybersecurity and Infrastructure Security Agency, including the work it does on elections. That's because Trump grew contemptuous of the agency and the government's election security, where generally, after it validated the integrity of his ass-kicking he got from Joe Biden. Trump just couldn't handle that. So, according to Trump, the entire performance was fake and an extension of his big lie that the 2020 election was stolen from him. And that was also one of the commercials for the so-called Save America Act, which would make it harder for American citizens to vote. Voters would have to prove their citizenship in person when they register to vote. I mean, think about the rural voters who live out in the middle of nowhere, who, for some ungodly reason, continue to vote for Trump, who devote their lives to working on the farm or living in a small town. How in the fuck are they going to go someplace in person to register to vote and have to have with them their birth certificate or their passport? Something. In some states, you have the real ID, which we have here in Georgia. It's a state ID card. In our case, it's a driver's license, compliant with federal regulations. On my driver's license up in the corner, I have a little, I think it's a little blue star or something that indicates, okay, Malloy is a citizen. So, now, something I said the other night turns out was not true. Here's the truth. An estimated 10% of eligible voters, or 21 million Americans, either do not have documents to prove their citizenship, like passports or birth certificates, or cannot retrieve them in a day or less. That's according to the Center for Democracy and Civic Engagement at the Brennan Center for Justice, University of Maryland. Now, 21 million Americans either don't have a passport. I said half of eligible American voters don't have a passport. And if eligible American voters constitute, say 200 million people, I was assuming that 100 million did not have passports, which is apparently bullshit. So I stand corrected. 21 million Americans either don't have documents that prove their citizenship, like a passport or birth certificate, or can't get them, you know, in a reasonable amount of time. So, and 45 states do not issue the kind of enhanced driver's license that we have here in Georgia, indicating citizenship status that would be needed to verify voting eligibility. For some reason, Georgia is one of the five states that is progressive on that particular issue. Well, gee. The point is that democracy is acutely endangered by this sociopath, who will stop at nothing to get the results he wants. Reich writes, quote, "This means that you and I and every other patriotic American have to do whatever we can to ensure free and fair elections and fight Trump's torrent of lies and authoritarian moves." He goes on, "If you're anything like me, you're worn out by Trump. You'd like nothing better than to tune him out. I get that. But American democracy is seriously on the line here. We must keep up and accelerate the fight." End quote, Robert Reich. Worn out? Jesus Christ. You know, I talked to some members of my rapidly diminishing family size, mostly some of my kids, and some of my friends, and I will bring up something that Trump or some of his assholes has said regarding U.S. policy, domestic or foreign, and I'm always amazed at, in my own family, circle of family and friends, I'll get the answer, oh, come on, Louie, we don't pay attention to that shit. You know, I'll vote the way I'm going to vote come November, but, you know. I guess because I'm so immersed in this shit, I just expect everybody to be outraged at what this dirty bastard is doing. And, of course, most people, well, a number of people are not outraged. And I extend that perception of mine beyond my circle of family and friends. You know, I don't stop people on the street and say, hey, what do you think about this latest atrocity that Trump, you know, of course I don't do that. I'm not a reporter. And very few reporters do that anymore, too, if you've noticed. But I don't know. Maybe my focus on all this shit has just given me a skewed opinion as to how the American people are going to vote. I don't have an opinion that's not valid where it concerns this psychopathic fucker in the White House. No, I don't have any doubts about that. And most of the people that I do talk to either reject talking about the toilet riot outright, or they'll just say something in quick agreement, probably to shut me up. Yeah, Mike, or yeah, Dad, we know about that. Isn't he a crazy fucker? And then they move on. Okay. Now, moving on to Mark Wayne Mullen. Jesus Christ. He had a press conference this morning. Now, I didn't know about it, but I've seen pieces of it. He indicated, and Trump did last night, that Department of Homeland Security, which Mark Wayne Mullen runs, he said that they had found 250,000 non-citizens on the voter rolls in four states, which I think, given the source of this bullshit, you and I can agree is just total bullshit. A letter from Department of Homeland Security signed by Mark Wayne himself and sent to one of those states, Pennsylvania, undercut that number as a definitive finding. The letter, dated Thursday, said, quote, preliminary review of the records revealed that there may be as many as 14,576 non-citizens registered to vote in Pennsylvania, using, end quote, using public voter files as indicated in the letter often leads to bullshit initial findings. The Center for Election Innovation and Research, which is a nonpartisan, nonprofit organization, recently noted that, quote, often claims of large numbers of people, possible non-citizens on voter records, are revised significantly downward after proper investigation and scrutiny. Well, yeah, 14,000 non-citizens registered in Pennsylvania. Oh, give me a fucking break. There might be 6, 12. Now, this ignorant fucker, Mark Wayne, said that the Homeland Security Department had used public voter files to identify non-citizens in these four states targeted in their initial investigation. They said that they looked at, quote, one identifying individual, two, did they vote, and three, where did they vote at? That's what the investigation is supposed to turn up, identifying who they are, if they did vote, and if so, where did they vote? So that appears to be falling into an especially problematic trap, because using publicly available state record voter records, which are scrubbed for privacy reasons of important identifying information, including driver's license numbers, okay? So the invalidity of such analyses and the tendency to inflate numbers is well known. I mean, anybody in government, state government, knows this is just utter bullshit, just total bullshit. I can only imagine the governors of these four states saying to themselves or their aides today, what in the actual fuck is this guy talking about? In fact, Toilet Rat has used that argument in its ongoing initiative to try to force some states, led by Democrats, to give them unredacted voter records. You know, that has my phone number, my address, my height, my weight, whether or not I like to eat pizza and what on it. You know, that kind of shit. The states have opposed these efforts, and rightly so. This is a republic. It is not a dictatorship or an authoritarian form of government. These 50 states are individual states who have agreed to be part of the United States. There's only so far you can go in a republic before all hell breaks loose, and I think we're on the verge of that. So the states have opposed all this bullshit on the grounds of protecting the privacy of voters and complying with state laws. State laws in the 50 states have restrictions on how much personal information federal government can gather up based on the information that the states control. So in his remarks this morning, this dumb fuck Mark Wayne referred to Iran hacking state voter files and compromising systems that military members used to use to vote. Now, he's referring to Iranian activity that occurred and was made public in 2020, in which state-linked hackers accessed a voter registration database in Alaska and then created a video that purported to show hackers using that data to fraudulently cast absentee ballots through a program for military and overseas voters. But the absentee vote casting was faked, and they never actually took place, according to what Trump administration officials said at the time. Trump administration officials said, okay, this is bullshit. And a Justice Department indictment of two Iranian nationals released in November 2021. Look, Iran's video was part of a disinformation campaign intended to sow doubts in our election. And Mark Wayne just recirculated this bullshit Iranian video in what he was saying this morning. And it was disproven in 2020 when the filthy Toilet Rat was still public, still president. Jesus Christ. So in a question and answer session, after he gibberished out his bullshit, question and answer session with reporters, Mullen indicated that local election officials could face prison if they don't act on the information they need to secure their elections. What the fuck does that mean? That's just another empty ass threat. Because what the Toilet Rat obviously has said to the slime around him, all of them, increase the pressure to convince Americans that their vote will be fraud, won't count, or will be redirected to an opposing candidate. Do anything you can to make American voters hesitate about going to vote in the midterm elections this November. That's what the plan is. Okay, it finally has come clear. You know, maybe you figured it out a long time ago, but it's taken me a while. And now I realize what the Toilet Rat is going to do to stymie the defeat that the Republican Party, the Christian Fascist Party, is going to suffer at the polls this November. And that is to put out so much disinformation, so many lies, so much bullshit, that it will have a profound psychological effect on millions of American voters. That's the hope. And that they will just say, fuck it, I'm not going to vote. But let me tell you something, and I believe this. I think the people most susceptible to this bullshit will be these dumb fucking Christian fascists. They will be the one that will stay home. Wouldn't that be ironic? That if the Toilet Rat's campaign to assist these Christian fascists in getting elected or reelected will backfire and blow up in his fucking orange face. And so many of these ignorant formerly Republican, now Christian fascist voters will just decide, well, oh, hell, I'm not going to go vote. It's all fraud anyway. That's what Donald Christ Trump said. It's all fraud. I'm not going to vote. I'm going to participate in that. He'll protect us. Jesus. Okay. So these threats that came out of Mark Wayne's little mouth this morning about jailing local election officials, those threats have increased from the Trump administration. Last week, the Justice Department, grossly misnamed, sent letters to all 50 states and the District of Columbia threatening criminal prosecution of top election officials if ballots cast by non-citizens were counted in upcoming elections. Oh okay. I mean, all right, boss, we won't let that happen. We're going to make sure that our non-citizens, when they do go vote, because you know that's all we do is bring in boatloads of non-citizens to vote, we'll make sure that it's well covered up and you won't know about it. Jesus Christ. Now, Mark Wayne tried to make the point that foreign actors could change votes due to vulnerabilities in U.S. election systems, you know, into the machinery. How many times has that been proven to be bullshit, unless it's done by Republicans? But another White House official told reporters just this week that had never happened. John Solomon, who recently joined the White House as a special government employee, like Elon Musk was, and has been working to gather documents from various intelligence agencies, he said yesterday that, quote, the intelligence community has zero evidence that someone, that a foreign power, flipped a single vote in 2020, 2022, or 2024, end quote. Well, Mr. John Sullivan, I hope you are not planning on remaining in your position very long, because having said what you said, the toilet rat is going to show you the door. And you know he is, because you're not playing the game. And now we know what the game is. Well, now I know. You probably knew a long time ago, right? All right, Kevin Kinney, take us home here this Friday, will you please? I have decided I need a day off, for real. I'll see you over the weekend, though, if you're a subscriber or a Patreon supporter. Everybody else, I'll see you come Monday, all right? Stay safe. Keep it lit. I'm Mike Malloy. Have a great weekend, Kevin, wherever you are.

0: I'm Rick Smith, and this is Labor History in 2. On this day in labor history, the year was 1934. That was the day fatalities on Bloody Thursday touched off a four-day general strike in San Francisco. It was the first time a general strike had shut down a major U.S. port city. The strike had been raging since May. Workers battled with police days earlier as the shipping bosses tried to force open the docks that saw two workers killed. More than 40,000 poured into Market Street to march silently in their funeral procession. Outrage fueled plans for a general strike. 21 unions across the city voted to walk. In his book, Strike, Jeremy Brecker notes the momentum for a general strike was unstoppable, despite attempts by AFL leaders to prevent it. By 8 a.m. on this day, the San Francisco general strike had begun. Over 150,000 workers, including Teamsters and butchers, restaurant and transit workers, joined longshoremen and seafarers in shutting down the ports, the city, and the highways. But as Brecker points out, the strike was met with a powerful counterattack. Hundreds of special deputies were sworn in. The National Guard was called out, complete with infantry, machine guns, tanks, and artillery units. State officials were poised on the edge of declaring martial law. Vigilante raids began on the 17th with assaults on the Marine Workers Industrial Union and the offices of the Western Worker newspaper and strike bulletin. Many other gathering places and homes where workers regularly met were also busted up. Hundreds were rounded up, beaten, and arrested. The city's Central Labor Committee authorized exceptions that eroded the strike's power. In the face of the violent raids and opposition from AFL leaders, the General Strike Committee voted to end the strike. Labor History in 2 brought to you by the Illinois Labor History Society and The Rick Smith Show.
1: In the United States, as many as 30 million people are affected by eating disorders, including many children and adolescents, according to Johns Hopkins Medicine. Eating disorders are serious mental health conditions that affect both mental and physical health. How well does our corporate healthcare system respond to illnesses as complex as eating disorders? What happens when an insurance company decides treatment is costing too much and pressures a patient to go home? Can your insurer really cut off coverage? And what if that decision turns out to be not just wrong, but catastrophic? Welcome to Code WAC, where we break down how our healthcare system really works, what it means for you, and how we can make it better for everyone. I'm your host, Brenda Gazar. For more than two decades, attorney Lisa Cantor has represented patients whose health insurance claims were wrongfully denied. As a founding partner of Cantor & Cantor LLP, much of her work has focused on helping people with eating disorders obtain the treatment coverage their insurance companies have refused. She remembers one 15-year-old girl who was making progress at a residential treatment facility when her insurance company decided she no longer needed that level of care.
2: This was her first treatment, so they were, you know, her mom was not completely, she hadn't completely experienced the whole cycle yet. Her insurance company said to her, she's fine to go home. She doesn't need to be there anymore.
1: And not every patient gets a second chance.
2: So she took her home, and she died in her sleep that night.
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4: And we are here. How you doing? I'm Leslie Marshall. Welcome and welcome back on the True Democracy in Talk. Dr. Robert Shapiro, chairman of Sonicon, is our guest. 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He is an economic advisor, and he has an economic advisory firm. 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His views are respected not only in the United States, but worldwide. He's helped develop numerous policies that affect investment, taxation, regulation, trade and government spending here and abroad. 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His handle on X is at Rob Shapiro, R-O-B-S-H-A-P-I-R-O. Dr. Shapiro, thank you for joining us. Welcome back. Always good to have you with us. You write some great articles. And for the Washington Monthly, you wrote, "The government shutdown is the first skirmish in the battle over Trump's 2026 budget." So right now, we are seeing a lot of fear-mongering, especially from Republicans, blaming Democrats. And I think it's hard. Polls would show that I'm in the right here and that the majority of Americans agree with me. If you have control of the House, you have control of the Senate, and you have control of the White House, saying it's the Democrats' fault doesn't fly because you're in control. You have the power. And then when people on the right go, yeah, but we need some Democrat votes. Well, you've had some Democrat votes on some of these issues. And if you are a true leader, because we have seen in administrations like the Clinton administration you worked in and others, where you have a Republican or a Democrat House Speaker sit down, not go away for weeks, sit down, get in a room, hammer out details, negotiate, and come to a decision that's in the best of the people, the American people, the constituents of everybody sitting and fighting in that room. So right now we have a crisis, really crisis coming up November 1st, SNAP especially, right? I mean, the, you know, the neediest of our nation, right? So there are economic costs, and you're going to talk about that, but there are human costs to this as well. And, you know, I know people think, you know, there are some people out there on the right that think all federal workers are, you know, terrible, but they're American, you know, they're Americans, just American citizens, just working hard to provide for their families and jobs that, you know, they were trained to do. 750,000 federal workers furloughed, 650,000 working without pay, wonder why they don't show up. Here in LA, at LAX the other day, it was almost like, you know, nobody came to work. And another 300,000 fired. That doesn't sound to me like a robust, growing, I want to brag about this coming up to midterms in a little more than a year economy. Am I right?
5: Yes, you are right. The fact is, you know, we've had shutdowns now for 35 years. And they really started under President Clinton. And every one of them has been resolved through negotiation and mutual concessions. The Democrats have said, this is what we want some concession on. And we'll talk about it with you. And that's the Obamacare subsidies. And the administration has refused to do it. Consequently, the shutdown continues. And for some gauge of the impact on the 1.4 million workers who've been furloughed or working without pay, the Federal Reserve last year issued a study which showed that 37% of the country could not absorb or deal with a $400 unexpected expense without borrowing or selling some asset, having a garage sale, or couldn't deal with it in either way. Well, the average weekly salary of a federal worker is $1,660, not $400. They've been out 3 weeks. That comes to about $5,000 already. So what we know is that virtually all federal workers, the vast majority, are now in a position where they have to borrow enormous amounts and they have to cut their spending. And in either case, it slows the economy. if they're borrowing, it'll slow the economy later. But by cutting their spending, it's not just that they are cutting the revenues for the companies that produce, deliver, and sell. And that's three sets of corporations, thousands of companies, that supply the goods and services that the 1.4 million households are normally buying. But in addition, the companies that produce, transport, and deliver the inputs to produce those goods and services. So it ripples across the economy. The second group affected, and you've just named one of the primary ones, that is the 40 million Americans who receive food assistance. Those programs...
6: Hey, Dr. Shapiro, let me just jump in for a sec because you know these numbers. You know, you're a numbers cruncher. There is a belief that out there, and you can see it from MAGA land especially, that people who need food assistance don't work. People who need food assistance are lazy. People that need food assistance are all minorities. And none of that is true because there are a number of people who work. Remember when Walmart, you know, people had a food drive, they worked at Walmart and had a food drive in front of a Walmart that they worked at to, you know, be able to pay what Walmart's salary for them didn't cover, hours right. for them didn't cover. There are people that work on SNAP. The majority of people on SNAP are white, and we forget how many of these millions are children.
5: Yes.
6: Or
5: yes.
6: people who are handicapped or veterans or elderly.
5: And they are children or older people, who many of whom are also MAGA followers.
6: Yes, yes.
5: You know, it's not, and the fact is that most people receiving assistance are either working, they're the working poor in America, or they're disabled, or too elderly to work. So the work requirement, the talk about that is just a cover. And the other thing to remember about this particular part of it is that this was voluntary by the Trump administration. The Department of Agriculture has an emergency fund for food assistance, and which would have covered 50% of the benefits.
6: Right. And if you combine that with people with charity, right? You know,
5: right.
6: Just to let you know, doctor, no joke. When I drive down the street, all the way down the street, if I want to go to certain stores, the pet store, right? I want to go to Best Buy, whatever. On my way there, there are still lines for food for people from the fires, which took place January 7th yes. here in California. Yes. People have no idea when you lose income, you know, how rippling an effect that has. You cite in your wonderful piece here, the Federal Reserve data that shows 37% of households can't cover a $400 emergency. Right. And you talk about how vulnerable workers are, especially when they lose roughly $1,662 a week in income. We're going to take a break. When we come back, we're going to talk more about these families that are forced to cut spending, to borrow, and to deepen that economic drag. And that is very stressful. And that is not healthy. We'll be back with Dr. Robert Shapiro and you right after this.
7: Whoa, a new digital music player. Thanks, Mom.
8: Oh, I'm glad you like it. 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And now that we got your dad that big HD TV he wanted, we can throw out our old TV, too.
7: Hold up. You can't just throw out electronics.
8: Really?
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8: I like that.
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0: I'm Rick Smith, and this is Labor History in Two. On this day in labor history, the year was 1934. That was the day fatalities on Bloody Thursday touched off a four-day general strike in San Francisco. It was the first time a general strike had shut down a major U.S. port city. The strike had been raging since May. Workers battled with police days earlier as the shipping bosses tried to force open the docks that saw two workers killed. More than 40,000 poured into Market Street to march silently in their funeral procession. Outrage fueled plans for a general strike. 21 unions across the city voted to walk. In his book Strike, Jeremy Brecker notes the momentum for a general strike was unstoppable, despite attempts by AFL leaders to prevent it. By 8 a.m. on this day, the San Francisco general strike had begun. Over 150,000 workers, including Teamsters and butchers, restaurant and transit workers, joined longshoremen and seafarers in shutting down the ports, the city, and the highways. But as Brecker points out, the strike was met with a powerful counterattack. Hundreds of special deputies were sworn in. The National Guard was called out, complete with infantry, machine guns, tanks, and artillery units. State officials were poised on the edge of declaring martial law. Vigilante raids began on the 17th with assaults on the Marine Workers Industrial Union and the offices of the Western Worker newspaper and strike bulletin. Many other gathering places and homes where workers regularly met were also busted up. Hundreds were rounded up, beaten, and arrested. The city's Central Labor Committee authorized exceptions that eroded the strike's power. In the face of the violent raids and opposition from AFL leaders, the General Strike Committee voted to end the strike. Labor History in Two, brought to you by the Illinois Labor History Society and The Rick Smith Show.
1: In the United States, as many as 30 million people are affected by eating disorders, including many children and adolescents, according to Johns Hopkins Medicine. Eating disorders are serious mental health conditions that affect both mental and physical health. How well does our corporate healthcare system respond to illnesses as complex as eating disorders? What happens when an insurance company decides treatment is costing too much and pressures a patient to go home? Can your insurer really cut off coverage? And what if that decision turns out to be not just wrong, but catastrophic? Welcome to Code WAC, where we break down how our healthcare system really works, what it means for you, and how we can make it better for everyone. I'm your host, Brenda Gazar. For more than two decades, attorney Lisa Cantor has represented patients whose health insurance claims were wrongfully denied. As a founding partner of Cantor & Cantor LLP, much of her work has focused on helping people with eating disorders obtain the treatment coverage their insurance companies have refused. She remembers one 15-year-old girl who was making progress at a residential treatment facility when her insurance company decided she no longer needed that level of care.
2: This was her first treatment, so they were, you know, her mom was not completely, she hadn't completely experienced the whole cycle yet. Her insurance company said to her, she's fine to go home. She doesn't need to be there anymore.
1: And not every patient gets a second chance.
2: So she took her home, and she died in her sleep that night.
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4: We are back. We are me, Leslie Marshall. Hey there. Good afternoon. And Dr. Robert Shapiro, chairman of Sonicon. He is also a senior fellow of the McDonough School of Business at Georgetown University. We are talking about his great piece, The Government Shutdown, for the Washington Monthly. The government shutdown is the first skirmish in the battle over Trump's 2026 budget. We were talking about the immediate crisis, the economic and human cost of the shutdown.
6: Before we get to the political undercard you write about in the second part of your piece, anything you want to say about the $400 emergency that 37% of households can't cover, doctor, or the how workers are losing roughly $1,662 a week? That's a lot for almost anybody, unless you're like one or top 2% income. Even then, you know, you feel that.
5: Absolutely.
6: You know, so anything you want to say in that before we talk about the political undercard here?
5: Well, just that it creates ripple effects across the economy. And it's not just the loss of the workers, loss to the workers. It's suspending programs that both help people, like the food assistance program, which reduces their spending. But also, you know, the national parks, for example. You know, the national parks are closed, most of them. And there are all these companies and workers who supply the goods and services needed to operate the national parks. All of that, all of their revenues are also being suppressed. And that has ripple effects.
6: Absolutely. Something else that has ripple effects is what's coming for healthcare. God, I've already seen it. My electric bill, it's insane. They just, no joke, the electric company sent me an electric bill with a $900 addition. I'm like, how can, seriously? And my husband and I work. I can't even imagine, you know, somebody who's, you know, struggling like, a retirement, you know, on their Social Security or something like that. But I want to talk about the continuing resolution dispute over reversing the GOP cuts to Obamacare subsidies, because that seems to be what Republicans say this is all about. And you say, no, that's not true. This is minor compared to the overhaul in funding that Republicans really are looking to cut.
5: Well, it's just the opening act. It's what boxing fans call the undercard, the first fight before the big fight. After all, the continuing resolution is not the budget. It says what we've been spending, we're going to continue to spend. And the Democrats have said we are going to focus this fight on the Obamacare subsidies. But once there is some resolution to this continuing resolution fight, then they turn to the actual budget. And the actual budget is filled with political third rails. The tariffs, there are going to be votes on the tariffs because the tariffs produce so much revenue. There are going to be votes on the enormous cuts to Medicaid. There are going to be votes.
6: Wait, doctor, let me interrupt. I want to go back so people listening understand. When you say tariffs produce revenue, the tariffs being paid by the consumers produce the revenue, right?
5: Yes, they produce the revenue.
6: Not by the other country. Because that's what people think. No. People think, and Trump talks about how brilliant he is, and Republicans all say how brilliant he is. And I guess it is brilliant when you're brainwashing a bunch of people that we're screwing you to make us look better, because at the end of the day, the bottom line looks better, but you paid for that bottom line number. You know, you're getting what you voted for, but you're paying for what you voted for. Anyway, go ahead. You're talking about not just tariffs, but expanding ICE deportations.
5: Well, and you're absolutely right. Tariffs are a form of national sales tax on the goods that are subject to the tariffs. But there's the enormous cuts in Medicaid, the enormous cuts in food assistance beyond this particular month-long continuing resolution.
6: And they're going to take the money from people eating and from us paying more and from people's necessity lifeline, right? You know, not just healthcare, Medicaid, and then medical research, cuts to medical research that you write about as well.
5: Yes.
6: And they're going to put this in military deportations and ICE deportations. Right. I mean, it's like all of our money is going to go to get rid of millions of people, the overwhelming majority of which have not committed a crime ever, have been here longer than many of us, and are an integral part of our economy.
5: Two points on that,
6: because you are the numbers guy, you're the economic guy. How badly, if they actually deport all of the undocumented workers, or a huge chunk, you know, a majority, whatever, how bad is that going to hurt our economy? Because a lot of these people do jobs that nobody else wants to do.
5: It would be catastrophic. It's a, you know, this is...
6: Wait a minute, doctor. I agree. So why on earth, someone would ask, would somebody in their right mind, because there are Republicans who are economic wonker people, right? They're economically, absolutely, they're numbers crunchers.
5: Absolutely.
6: They know it's going to, yes, be economically catastrophic. So why, yes, are they on board with this? Do they just think they'll be dead by the time it's catastrophic?
5: No. The kind of big answer is that the Republican Party does not respond anymore like a normal political party. It responds like a party controlled by a leader. And, you know, this is not normal. Just like the White House and the Republicans in Congress so far refuse to negotiate in order to come to some compromise on the continuing resolution, that's because the White House, that's because President Trump has decided that this is what he wants to do.
6: This is political suicide, especially GOP lawmakers risk alienating their own voters, and especially for those who are in vulnerable districts, purple districts, correct?
5: Absolutely. This is why a lot of political insiders are beginning to talk about a blue wave election next year. Because,
6: well, as a Democrat, I don't see a problem with that, but
5: neither do I.
6: But that's what happens, right? I mean, that's our history, right? They elect the red in, and they get pissed at the red, and then they elect the blue, then they get pissed at the blue. You know, the problem is on both sides of the aisle, we keep reelecting incumbents who really aren't doing as much for their constituents.
5: So the question, the political question is, if you've got, once we get past a continuing resolution, if you've got all of these incredibly unpopular initiatives in the Trump budget, will you be able to pass that budget?
6: That's a good question. Dr. Shapiro, that's going to be our cliffhanger, because we're going to have you back to talk more about this. Dr. Shapiro is chairman of Sonicon. His website, sonicon.com. 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
5: I'm Rick Smith, and this is Labor History in 2. On this day in labor history, the year was 1934. That was the day fatalities on Bloody Thursday touched off a four-day general strike in San Francisco. It was the first time a general strike had shut down a major U.S. port city. The strike had been raging since May. Workers battled with police days earlier as the shipping bosses tried to force open the docks that saw two workers killed. More than 40,000 poured into Market Street to march silently in their funeral procession. Outrage fueled plans for a general strike. 21 unions across the city voted to walk. In his book Strike, Jeremy Brecker notes the momentum for a general strike was unstoppable, despite attempts by AFL leaders to prevent it. By 8 a.m. on this day, the San Francisco general strike had begun. Over 150,000 workers, including Teamsters and butchers, restaurant and transit workers, joined longshoremen and seafarers in shutting down the ports, the city, and the highways. But as Brecker points out, the strike was met with a powerful counterattack. Hundreds of special deputies were sworn in. The National Guard was called out, complete with infantry, machine guns, tanks, and artillery units. State officials were poised on the edge of declaring martial law. Vigilante raids began on the 17th with assaults on the Marine Workers Industrial Union and the offices of the Western Worker newspaper and strike bulletin. Many other gathering places and homes where workers regularly met were also busted up. Hundreds were rounded up, beaten, and arrested. The city's Central Labor Committee authorized exceptions that eroded the strike's power. In the face of the violent raids and opposition from AFL leaders, the General Strike Committee voted to end the strike.
6: Labor History in 2 brought to you by the Illinois Labor History Society and The Rick Smith Show.
7: In the United States, as many as 30 million people are affected by eating disorders, including many children and adolescents, according to Johns Hopkins Medicine. Eating disorders are serious mental health conditions that affect both mental and physical health. How well does our corporate healthcare system respond to illnesses as complex as eating disorders? What happens when an insurance company decides treatment is costing too much and pressures a patient to go home? Can your insurer really cut off coverage? And what if that decision turns out to be not just wrong, but catastrophic? Welcome to Code WAC, where we break down how our healthcare system really works, what it means for you, and how we can make it better for everyone. I'm your host, Brenda Gazar. For more than two decades, attorney Lisa Cantor has represented patients whose health insurance claims were wrongfully denied. As a founding partner of Cantor & Cantor LLP, much of her work has focused on helping people with eating disorders obtain the treatment coverage their insurance companies have refused. She remembers one 15-year-old girl who was making progress at a residential treatment facility when her insurance company decided she no longer needed that level of care.
8: 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She doesn't need to be there anymore.
7: And not every patient gets a second chance.
8: So she took her home, and she died in her sleep that night.
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0: there. Long week? Well, smile. This will be a great half hour of the program today, half of the show, in which you can listen, you can learn, and you can just, like, you know, tune out some of the other noise that you hear throughout the week when you watch the news. It's been a bit crazy. Anyway, I'm Leslie Marshall. Welcome or welcome back. Only true democracy in talk. We have with us, very glad to have with us, Jeff Padalaro, not Laro, like from Boston. Jeff Padalaro, director of the Teamsters Brewery, Bakery, and Soft Drink Conference. 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Do you prefer Jeff, Director Padalaro? Do you prefer Mr. Padalaro? What do you want to be called?
1: Jeff is fine. Thank you. Thanks for having me.
0: Oh, that's good. My Boston accent is going to come out in your last name, so it works out better that way. Jeff, thank you for joining us. I know you're busy. Thank you for taking the time.
1: Glad to be here. Thanks for having us.
0: Well, let's start with a great state that I've lived in. I lived in the city of Chicago for 4 years, and that is Illinois. But let's start with what's happening there in Illinois. More than 100 Teamsters at Breakthrough Beverage in Cicero walked out on strike. So I know it's not an easy decision to do that, right? I mean, it is a sacrifice when workers do that. It is the last, it's the last straw, right? It's this, it's that ace up your sleeve you don't want to have to pull out. So what was it that pushed these workers to the point where they felt, we have no other option here but to strike? What led Breakthrough Beverage in Cicero to this walkout, to this strike?
1: So Breakthrough, you know, like a lot of bad employers, Breakthrough just was, did not come to the table, in my opinion, did not come to the table looking to cooperate, looking to compromise, looking to recognize their employees, our members, for what they bring to the table and making them as successful as they have. This group of people, and it, in this particular case, it's Cicero, but we've also got two other units that are on strike as well, because the company can't come to the table and negotiate a fair deal. And while negotiations appeared to be moving along, at the 11th hour, the company had agreed to things and then removed them, issues that that were near and dear to the union, to the membership. And it was bad faith bargaining all the way around. So they really left us no alternative. We talked to the members about what was going on, and then the company put itself on strike.
0: Yeah. Well, you have said this isn't just about wages. This isn't just about benefits. It's about the company trying to strip workers of their right to honor Teamsters' picket lines. So first of all, why is that protection so important, not just to unions, but to the hardworking people in those unions and to working people?
1: The, you know, the fundamental right to honor a picket line, I mean, that is foundational stuff in the Teamster world. You know, we support our sisters and brothers when they make the decision to withhold their labor because an employer is being unfair. Breakthrough Beverages is relatively a relatively new company. They've been around, you know, half a dozen years, 10 years, and they don't want to recognize that through COVID, our members carried them. Our members showed up every day, did the job. They make this company successful, and our members respect the job that they do, and they absolutely 100% have unity and solidarity to fight for the best contracts that they not only deserve, that they want to see, to provide for their families, and protect, preserve, and improve the working conditions. And that's across the country. So the company's attack on our ability to be able to honor a picket line, that's a big deal. That's the company saying, listen, we don't really care. You know, if you're not going to do the work, we'll move it to another location. These products, you know, the wine and spirits, these are not really perishable goods. And the company's overall threat is, well, if we can't do it in Cicero, in this case, then we'll do it somewhere else and we'll just move the work. And there's no loyalty to the people, their employees, our members who got them there. So the only, like you said, at the end of the day, it's a last resort. The people withhold their labor. We've been talking to this company for years about recognizing our members, their employees, who show up to work every day, who do a great job, who make this company the success that it is. And, you know, thankfully, under the direction of our General President, Sean O'Brien, and General Secretary Treasurer, Fred Zuckerman, we have the resources to fight back on this. And, you know, in prior years, no such luck, you know, but our General President, our General Executive Board, General Secretary Treasurer, they give us the resources to do this. And, you know, the company cannot squeeze our members because we have the resources to make sure that they're okay. And, you know, the company is attacking this most fundamental civil right to be able to, you know, take to the streets and withhold your labor so you can get a fair contract.
0: Yeah, I have to say, you know, both my grandfathers were union members. You know, one was a shipyard laborer in Brooklyn, and the other one was a sheet metal worker. And I remember being taught, I swear to God, as young as 4 or 5, you do not cross a picket line. I mean, it's there's just certain things, you know, you stop at a stop sign, right? You do not cross, a picket line. And it's almost like these corporate, you know, these greedy corporate heads of these corporations, isn't it bad enough you're attacking wages and benefits and pension and, you know, healthcare and, vacation time. And this too, you know, or collective bargaining rights, or this too, it's sort of like, where does it end? You know, where do they give it up? When do they give it up? The union teachers has called this an unfair labor practice strike. Now, people listening who may not know exactly what an unfair labor practice strike means, what unlawful behavior is the company doing here? What is unlawful about this?
1: So the company is threatening their employees, our members. They're telling them they can be replaced. They're direct dealing with the employees. They're trying to threaten non-Cicero employees, our members, that if they do honor a picket line, notwithstanding the fact that they've got language in their contract that allows them to honor a picket line, they're threatening them with being replaced, losing their jobs. And all of that's illegal. You know, it's like this company is taking on a tone of, you know, the heck with freedom of speech. You know, nobody has the right to honor anything other than, you know, the mandate that they set forth. And it's just not the case. We have some history. We struck this company about a year and a half ago, very similar circumstances. It was about a 6-month strike. And until the company, you know, got wind that the National Labor Relations Board was about ready to rule against them, they didn't, you know, they continue to try to violate our members' rights. They continue to try to, you know, withhold a reasonable contract. And, you know, here we go again.
0: You have been a Teamster for nearly 40 years. That's a long time. When companies go after protections like this, what message does that send to workers, not just in your position, but in your experience as one of those workers for nearly 40 years as a Teamster?
1: Well, that's when communication is key. You know, the company would have people believe, well, it only affects the employees in Cicero, or it only affects, you know, the people, you know, at this location or that location. And that's not the case, because the company has already said, we need this, we need to take this away from the people in Cicero. And every contract that comes up that has protection language in there, the ability for our members to support each other, they're going to be willing to take a strike and do what they think they need to do. Now, it's no secret, the CEO of Breakthrough, you know, he came from Cisco, where they had much the same tactics until, you know, the Teamsters continue to do what we're doing here. And, you know, Cisco parted ways with him, and now he's doing the same thing at Breakthrough Beverage, and he's going to meet much the same fate, because we're not going away. We are strong. We are united. We will continue to support each other. And it's really up to them. We're ready to go back to the table at any given point. In fact, at one of these locations, the company said, "Yeah, we're all done talking until you tell us you're not going to strike," which is another unfair labor practice charge, which we have filed. And as soon as we struck, they said, "Well, wait a minute, let's start talking again." So we're trying to work through that because we'll always be willing to talk and work through things. But they need to offer a fair contract. They need to honor the law. They need to negotiate in good faith.
0: Absolutely. Yeah. If you let a bully continue to bully, they'll continue. And like you said, not just in Cicero. We'll be back with Jeff Padillaro, director of the Teamsters Brewery, Bakery, and Soft Drink Conference. Like I said, he's been a Teamster 40 years. Speaking of Teamsters, follow them on X at Teamsters, on Facebook at facebook.com/Teamsters, and also check out the website, teamster.org, if you want to know more, and maybe you guys want to unionize where you work. We'll be back right after this.
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5: We're controlling the straits. We're putting the blockade back.
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6: U.S. farmers struggle with spiking oil and fertilizer prices. 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
5: almost 3 million acres. 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
6: Trump dramatically shrinks Bears Ears National Monument again.
8: 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I'm Brad Friedman.
6: And I'm Desi Doyen.
8: Stand by for 6 minutes of independent green news, politics, analysis, and snarky comment.
9: No country is allowed to charge tolls or fees on an international waterway. That's existing international law.
8: Cool. Have you mentioned that to your boss, Marco? This is your Green News Report. Okay, Desi Doyen, who could have foreseen it, but it looks like the war with Iran is not over after all.
6: Nope, it is certainly not. Donald Trump's war on Iran is going very well, though, he says. The U.S. and Iran are again trading retaliatory missile strikes. Iran says it has again closed the Strait of Hormuz, through which a fifth of the world's oil and gas supplies and a third of its fertilizer are transported. Shipping traffic has fallen to its lowest level in a month. Trump also renewed the U.S. naval blockade on Iranian ports, significantly escalating the conflict. And global oil prices spiked again by about 10%. Trump on Monday declared that the U.S. will now control the strait, and he vowed the U.S. would charge a 20% toll on the value of every cargo ship that passes through.
8: Marco's not going to like that one.
6: And of course, that would further increase global prices on oil and fertilizer and other goods. And that is a reversal. U.S. Secretary of State Marco Rubio said back in June that the strait must remain open without tolls like it was before the U.S. and Israel attacked Iran.
9: It's an international waterway. No country is allowed to charge tolls or fees on an international waterway. That's existing international law. That's the way it is in international waterways all over the world, and that's the way we expect it'll be here.
8: He's just kidding.
6: Oil industry experts warn that strategic reality, however, has not changed. Oil stockpiles are drawing low around the world, and the U.S. has shown that Iran controls the strait and can shut it down at any time. Here in the U.S., Bloomberg News reports that the cost of electricity from natural gas-fired power plants in the U.S. has hit its highest level in at least 17 years, increasing utility bills across the country, and reports that the numbers are poised to climb even higher. The new analysis by Lazard finds that the price shock is driven primarily by global supply constraints caused by the Iran war and the surge in demand from new data centers. CBS News reports that the spiking energy costs from the Iran war have heightened pressures on already struggling U.S. farmers as they try to grapple with the sudden volatility of price spikes in diesel fuel and fertilizer shortages, forcing them to raise prices on the food they produce. One farmer in Louisiana said the price of fertilizer has blown out his budget for the year.
10: So total over budget of about $120,000, $130,000.
11: Even if the Strait of Hormuz is back open, are you going to hang in there? Can you make it?
10: It's close. It's real close.
6: Meanwhile, climate-intensified disasters continue to wreak havoc across the U.S. In Missouri, more than 200 young campers were successfully rescued after historic extreme storms over the weekend triggered intense flash flooding. Mm. That flood disaster in southern Missouri occurs a year after a similarly historic rainstorm and catastrophic flooding in Texas killed dozens of young campers at Camp Mystic. In Washington, the Trump Environmental Protection Agency moved to increase deadly air pollution. The administration proposed weakening requirements for pollution controls on new heavy-duty trucks, intended to reduce toxic pollution and carbon emissions. Heavy trucks generate the greatest share of harmful air pollutants in the United States. The administration claims that rolling back the Biden-era clean air standards would reduce costs for truck manufacturers, but omitted the cost to public health in communities with major trucking routes.
8: Why don't they just change the name to the Environmental Pollution Agency?
6: Good point.
8: Thank you.
6: And finally, on Monday, Trump signed two executive orders that shrank the size of two national monuments in southern Utah, Grand Staircase Escalante and Bears Ears National Monuments, again. The move collectively slashes nearly 3 million acres, about 90% of the land previously protected in each monument, opening them up to drilling, mining, logging, and industrial development. Trump also disbanded the Bears Ears Commission, made up of the region's Native American tribes, and did not inform the tribes. Environmental groups say the rollbacks are illegal and will sue to stop them.
8: For much more on all of those stories and the ones we couldn't get to today, check out our website at greennews.bradblog.com. I'm Brad Friedman.
6: And I'm Desi Doyen.
8: And this has been your Green News Report.
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0: We are back. Happy Friday. I'm Leslie Marshall. Welcome or welcome back. We're talking with Jeff Padalero. He's director of the Teamsters Brewery, Bakery, and Soft Drink Conference, a Teamster for nearly 40 years, and the International Brotherhood of Teamsters, founded back in 1903, represents over a million hardworking people, not just here in Puerto Rico, in Canada. If you want more information, and you should get more information, because their website has a plethora of stuff on there, folks, teamster.org. Follow them on X, at Teamsters, for even additional information, and their other social media site at Facebook, facebook.com/Teamsters. Jeff, thank you for holding a welcome back. Well, from Illinois, let's go to St. Louis. Just days after the Illinois strike began, workers in St. Louis also walked out. So, Jeff, what does that say to you that workers in different cities are facing many of the same issues with the same company? Somebody's getting on the phone and saying, this is how we think we can screw them over. You should follow suit. Is that what's going on?
1: Well, it's the same playbook. Excuse me. It's the same playbook, just in a different city. And it's, as you can see, it's had the same outcome. You know, it's a tired old playbook, you know, of screw the workers, don't recognize what they bring to the table. In St. Louis, there's two units. One is a first-time Teamster contract. Oddly enough, they saw what the Teamsters were able to accomplish during the strike in 2025, and they organized during that strike because they got tired of being pushed around and they saw the Teamsters standing up for their membership. Now, nobody goes out looking for a strike, but it's the same playbook that the current Breakthrough CEO tried to implement at his previous company. It didn't work then, and it's not going to work now. The Teamsters are not going away. We're going to make sure the members' rights are protected. The General President O'Brien, General Secretary Treasurer Zuckerman, have given us the support. The entire General Executive Board has told us whatever we need. This is a fight that we're going to win, and it's going to continue to expand across the country if necessary until this company comes to its senses and does the right thing.
0: In St. Louis, some of these workers, unlike some of the other cities, are fighting for a first contract after recently organizing. How important is that first contract fight, not just for these workers in St. Louis, but for people who are organizing and their efforts to organize, unionize, and, you know, for their first contract, you know, nationwide?
1: It's very important. The organizing campaign itself is always difficult because you get the you've got the company telling these people, the employer telling these people, oh, nothing's going to change. We're not going to change anything. And then lo and behold, they start trying to implement changes and they can't do it just because, you know, they're now Teamsters. And, you know, to negotiate the first contract, you need to be able to, A, at least what we do in the brewery, bakery, and soft drink division, what we do is we see what the area standard is. We see what the, you know, the standards in the industry are. And that's what we look for in a first contract. We want to make sure that the people are treated equally and that the companies are all held accountable to make sure the people are treated equally. And contract is only as good as what's contained in it, because companies like this want to take advantage and try to expose every loophole. You know, the Teamsters have top-notch legal at our disposal to make sure that we protect our members' rights and make sure we hold the companies accountable. So this first contract is critical. In this particular case, we've got two local unions for two different units operating out of the same building. And, you know, the first contract is supporting the members in the other contract and vice versa. Everybody's standing shoulder to shoulder. You know, they're making, they're checking on each other and, you know, everything and anything we could expect or anticipate they're doing textbook, because they know the Teamsters are behind them. They know that the resources are there to make sure that they and their families are going to be okay.
0: I never understand, when you look at the Teamster track record, I mean, you guys win. I mean, you win and you're patient, you're tenacious, you know, but you'll wait it out. I mean, you've been there, you know, 40 years, and I've been, you know, connected with the Teamsters for less than that, but still, it's just, even if it's like 6 years, 10 years, you know, you guys win. If I were a company, you know, you got to look at a track record of who you're sitting down at the table with, or, you know, who you're fighting with or trying to fight against. The company has been surface bargaining and pushing regressive proposals. What do those tactics look like in practice? And how frustrating is that for workers trying to negotiate in good faith, which you know, the workers are and the Teamsters are?
1: You know, it's interesting you bring that up, because, you know, you sit across the table, you companies, you know, in this case, Breakthrough, they apparently, it doesn't register for them that the proposals that we bring forward are from their employees, our members. They formed a union because they didn't believe that the company was doing the right thing by them. They wanted the assistance. They wanted the representation. They wanted the unity at the bargaining table to speak as one voice. And the companies just, you know, they try to say, oh, it's just the union doing this or the Teamsters doing that. And that's not the case. We speak for and on behalf of the membership, because the members are generally tired of getting pushed around and shortchanged by the company. So, you know, the company puts X on the table, you know, we tell them, yeah, that's not going to work, or the members tell them, yeah, that's not going to work. And then to do less than that doesn't make sense. It's surface bargaining. It's all designed to drag things on as long as possible.
0: That's clear, you know.
1: Yeah.
0: There's been a growing wave of labor activism across the nation in recent years. Do you think workers are becoming less willing to accept those pressure tactics from these corporate heads, and they're more willing to stand together?
1: Absolutely. You've seen a major uptick in organizing. You've seen a major uptick in strike activity. You've seen a major uptick in militancy. You know, of course, in my opinion, it all starts at the top. And, you know, our general president, our general secretary treasurer are out front of every battle. You know, I'm a little biased, but I believe that, you know, they have redefined the labor movement in the past, you know, 4 years plus. And, you know, our members came through COVID. They did what they needed to do across the board to make sure that the goods and services were delivered. And now they're looking for their just rewards. you know, they realized that, you know, through COVID, everybody determined that our members, the vast majority of them, were considered essential workers. Well, you know, now the essential worker tagline, you know, a couple of years post-pandemic, you know, it seems to fall by the wayside. And, you know, these employers like Breakthrough Beverage, they want to go back to business as usual the way that it used to be. And our members are not having it. You know, we've set, you know, our leadership, our team's leadership has set an example. They've said, you deserve better and you're going to get better and we're going to make sure that you get it and we're going to help you get it. We need you to, you know, show unity and solidarity. We need you to hold up your sisters and your brothers. And if we all stick together, there's nothing we can't accomplish. And that's what's going on today.
0: Just because there's no more pandemic doesn't mean you're no longer an essential worker. You're still essential,
1: right?
0: 100%. Yep. Yeah. But now for people watching these strikes from the outside, what's the biggest misconception about unions and about workers and why workers strike?
1: My opinion is when you have people who say, well, you know, the union shouldn't do this or the union shouldn't do that, they're trying to attach the label union, quote unquote, to some mystical third party, you know, behind the curtain, when the fact of the matter is the union is the membership.
0: Right.
1: And that's what people who talk like that, they don't understand that the union is the members. The union is the group of employees who came together and said, you know what, we deserve better. You know, we've got CEOs out there making millions and millions and millions of dollars, and then they want to say, sorry, guys, we really can't afford to do this. We really can't afford to do that. We can't give you good health care. We can't give you a good pension. You know, here's 25 cents, and, you know, don't spend it all in one place. And like I said, business as usual is not acceptable anymore, and the Teamsters are driving that standard up, and, you know, our members are supporting it 100%.
0: Have you been a part of a strike in your 40 years in the Teamsters?
1: Oh, sure. Sure.
0: Okay. So that people understand, because you've been there as a worker, yeah, it's not a positive strike. I mean, it is a positive as far as, you know, you've been pushed to your limit and here, you know, this is what we're going to do. We're going to have to walk out. We're going to have to strike. But explain to people, when you're striking, what's that look like to you as a worker? Where are the negatives for you as a worker? Sorry, less than a minute. I asked this loaded question, but go ahead. I know you can do it, Jeff.
1: No worries. It's nerve-wracking because you're making a decision that is potentially a life-altering decision. You know, you're withholding your labor, which means that calls into question a lot of things. You know, you're saying, I'm putting it all on the line because this issue is worthwhile to do it. And it's for the benefit of my family. It's for the benefit of, you know, my working conditions, and it's worth it. And if you stick together, it's worth it.
0: Thank you. Jeff Catalaro, director of the Teamsters Brewery, Bakery, and Soft Drink Conference, a 40-year Teamster. 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I'm Leslie Marshall. Have a wonderful weekend, everybody. A shout out to Marky Mark Grimaldi, my executive producer. And everybody be safe and start to enjoy the good weather that's hopefully coming everyone's way.
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16: Workers battled with police days earlier as the shipping bosses tried to force open the docks that saw two workers killed. more than 40,000 poured into Market Street to march silently in their funeral procession. Outrage fueled plans for a general strike. 21 unions across the city voted to walk. In his book, Strike, Jeremy Brecker notes the momentum for a general strike was unstoppable, despite attempts by AFL leaders to prevent it. By 8 a.m. on this day, the San Francisco general strike had begun. Over 150,000 workers, including Teamsters and butchers, restaurant and transit workers, joined longshoremen and seafarers in shutting down the ports, the city, and the highways. But as Brecker points out, the strike was met with a powerful counterattack. Hundreds of special deputies were sworn in. The National Guard was called out, complete with infantry, machine guns, tanks, and artillery units. State officials were poised on the edge of declaring martial law. Vigilante raids began on the 17th with assaults on the Marine Workers Industrial Union and the offices of the Western Worker newspaper and strike bulletin. Many other gathering places and homes where workers regularly met were also busted up. Hundreds were rounded up, beaten, and arrested. The city's Central Labor Committee authorized exceptions that eroded the strike's power. In the face of the violent raids and opposition from AFL leaders, the General Strike Committee voted to end the strike. Labor History in 2 brought to you by the Illinois Labor History Society and The Rick Smith Show.
17: In the United States, as many as 30 million people are affected by eating disorders, including many children and adolescents, according to Johns Hopkins Medicine. Eating disorders are serious mental health conditions that affect both mental and physical health. How well does our corporate healthcare system respond to illnesses as complex as eating disorders? What happens when an insurance company decides treatment is costing too much and pressures a patient to go home? Can your insurer really cut off coverage? And what if that decision turns out to be not just wrong, but catastrophic? Welcome to Code WAC, where we break down how our healthcare system really works, what it means for you, and how we can make it better for everyone. I'm your host, Brenda Gazar. For more than two decades, attorney Lisa Cantor has represented patients whose health insurance claims were wrongfully denied. As a founding partner of Cantor & Cantor LLP, much of her work has focused on helping people with eating disorders obtain the treatment coverage their insurance companies have refused. She remembers one 15-year-old girl who was making progress at a residential treatment facility when her insurance company decided she no longer needed that level of care.
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17: And not every patient gets a second chance.
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19: The Supreme Court has wrapped up one of its most consequential terms in decades, leaving the president with even more power and putting Congress in what appears to be the backseat. And now we are asking the question, are there any checks and balances left?
8: Yes, there is me, there is you, there's a couple hundred million just like us.

0: From Pacifica Radio in Los Angeles, this is The Bradcast, as heard on KPFK 90.7 FM in LA and on dozens of other excellent affiliate stations over both the public airwaves and the internets around the country and the world. Blanketing planet Earth, I'm Brad Friedman, your friendly investigative blogger, journalist, troublemaker, muckraker, and all-around swell fellow, says me, from bradblog.com. Thank you very much for joining us for another thrilling edition of The Bradcast. All right, before we get to our guest, now standing by, Desi Doyen?
1: Yes,
0: am I correct about that? A few quick headlines for the moment as we go to air today. Donald Trump has declared the ceasefire and I guess his so-called memorandum of understanding with Iran, such that either of them actually existed in the first place, to be, quote, over, describing the Iranian leadership that his administration was supposedly negotiating with to be, quote, scum. That'll always be helpful during a negotiation. After that, of course, oil futures prices began immediately to climb again following that. So you can expect your gas prices to rise all over again, thanks to Trump's ill-considered, ridiculously considered, perhaps not even considered at all, choice of going to war with Iran, which is now an ongoing war, as we've been trying to explain to you for months. And now we are seeing another back and forth of attacks over the past 24 hours or so between both the U.S. and Iran. Democrats are still awaiting scandal-plagued Maine U.S. Senate candidate Graham Platner's decision to drop out of the Senate race, the U.S. Senate race, before July 13, so that they can begin the process of somehow replacing him by the July 27 state statutory deadline in their hopes of finally unseating five-term Republican senator from Maine, Susan Collins. Word on the future of his campaign is reportedly set to come as early as Wednesday evening, but we will see. If it happens while we're on air, we will let you know. Former Wisconsin judge Hannah Dugan, who helped an immigrant appearing at her court for an unrelated reason avoid federal ICE authorities who had come to the court to detain him, well, she was, as you know, arrested several months ago. She was found guilty. She was sentenced on Wednesday to a fine of $5,000, but given no jail time by a federal judge. A federal court has ordered Donald Trump to release the $5 million, well, plus, including interest, that he owes writer E. Jean Carroll, who a jury found had been sexually abused by Donald Trump in what Carroll has described as a rape. That, after Trump took the matter all the way to the Supreme Court, which declined to hear Trump's appeal a week or so ago, leaving him on the hook for the jury verdict, though Trump is now appealing the Supreme Court's decision to not hear the case. Yes, apparently you can ask the Supreme Court to reconsider their ruling, which he is doing, but the lower court has now apparently ordered the money to be paid to Carroll right now, forthwith. A ruling which I would expect, yes, Trump would appeal as well. And speaking of the Supreme Court, we were on a break last week when the corrupted U.S. Supreme Court majority came in with its final rulings of the 2025-2026 term before they enjoy their three-month vacation. Must be nice. While we were not on air last week, I did cover a few of those final decisions on the blog, on bradblog.com, but I want to catch up on them quickly here with you on air and ask my guest about a few of the most noteworthy and, frankly, what we should take away from the big picture here of where the Roberts Court has gone, where they may still be going, and what needs to be done to reform the corrupted activist Republican majority on the court. Among the noteworthy term-ending decisions from the court, there were A few losses for Donald Trump, vanishingly few, and mostly wins for the far right, at least as I see them, continuing the pattern that we have seen in recent years since Republicans packed the court with a 6-3 majority. In breaking with about 100 years of precedent, the radical right-wingers in the court held in a partisan 6-3 ruling that the president of the United States may remove commissioners of independent executive agencies at will, agencies like the Federal Trade Commission, though it cannot, for reasons that do not remain completely clear, at least to me, remove a member of the Federal Reserve Board, despite its virtually identical structure to commissions like the FTC, the SEC, the FCC, the Consumer Financial Trade Commission, and others. The court's right-wingers ruled that the Department of Homeland Security acted within its statutory authority when it terminated temporary protected status, or TPS, for hundreds of thousands of Haitian immigrants in the U.S., many of them here for years, rejecting claims that the termination of TPS status unconstitutionally and unlawfully discriminated against them, even though, as Justice Sotomayor cited in dissent, it clearly was discriminatory. In a 5-4 victory, though a disturbingly narrow one for voting rights, the court upheld a Mississippi law or rule that allows mail ballots postmarked on or before Election Day to be tallied, even if they arrive during a grace period after Election Day. Dozens of states are breathing a sigh of relief today for millions of voters, even if the 5-4 ruling, with Justice Barrett and Chief Justice Roberts joining all three of the court's Democratic-nominated justices in protecting voting rights, even though that was a remarkably, disturbingly narrow ruling, why that was only a 5-4 ruling is itself alarming. At the same time, however, the court expanded even more on their horrible rulings on campaign finance limits since at least 2010's Citizens United ruling by this year allowing coordination between candidates and political parties, along with removing limits on how much money that parties can give directly to candidates. Yes, further reshaping federal campaign finance rules with virtually no limits at all left at this point, it seems to me. In another partisan 6-3 ruling, the corrupted right-wing radicals allowed policies limiting girls and women's sports teams to biological females, allowing states and schools to exclude transgender girls from female teams, even if it's unclear how this cruel ruling might be enforced and which little girls will be scarred for life in the process. And in a loss for Donald Trump, but a win for America, Americans, and the U.S. Constitution itself, even if three of the court's right-wingers, Thomas, Alito, and Gorsuch, dissented, constitutional birthright citizenship will continue to mean what it says it means in the Constitution, that if you are born here, even if your parents were not citizens at the time, yes, you are a U.S. citizen, period, end of story, at least for now. And while there were a few patches of good news in those end-of-term opinions, let's not forget that just weeks earlier, the very same corrupted court allowed states across the old Confederate South to completely rewrite their congressional districts, some while in the middle of primary elections, to erase majority-minority voting districts established under the Constitution's Equal Protections Clause and the landmark Voting Rights Act of 1965, which has now officially, with this decision, been all but completely gutted by this corrupted high court in what has been a decades-long effort led by its Chief Justice, John Roberts. Joining us now for some thoughts on what all of this means, both now and moving forward, hopefully toward reform of the corrupted court in the years ahead, and even how all of this might affect this year's critical midterm elections, just 118 days away now, but who's counting as we go to air? It's our old friend Lisa Graves, who literally wrote the book on John Roberts. Lisa Graves is the executive director of TrueNorthResearch.org and has led the way on many breakthrough investigations into the corruption of our electoral system, our system of justice, and American democracy itself. She's also a former deputy assistant attorney general at the U.S. Department of Justice, where she served during both Democratic and Republican presidents, served as a former chief counsel for nominations in the U.S. Senate, and as former deputy chief for the Article III Judges Division of the U.S. court system. She's now the author of the new book, Without Precedent: How Chief Justice Roberts and His Accomplices Rewrote the Constitution and Dismantled Our Rights. Oh, Lisa Graves, welcome back to the broadcast.
1: Brad, thank you so much for inviting me. I'm glad to be back.
0: Always a delight to have you here. I've got so much I want to ask you about regarding the corrupted Roberts Court and what these decisions may portend for it and what may be done about all of it down the road. But before we get into some of those broader questions, let me start by asking first about the actual substance of any of the specific decisions that I sort of quickly summarized there, or any others that were especially disturbing or noteworthy or surprising in some way this year for you.
1: Well, you did, obviously, as usual, a really accurate, very quick description of this, the rulings this year. I guess I would just draw the lens back to say, what we've seen is this sort of these two bookends, where on the one hand, you had this immunity ruling that John Roberts orchestrated right before the 2024 election to basically pardon Trump and pave the way for his return to power. Mm-hmm. And then once Trump became president, you have a series of decisions, both on the shadow docket and this year on the regular docket, where overall John Roberts and the Republican appointees have expanded presidential power, have basically aggrandized presidential power, waved sort of the green light for him to engage in a variety of destructive acts that are contrary to longstanding precedents and interpretations, with, as you've pointed out, vanishing few exceptions. And so what we see overall, notwithstanding how sometimes the corporate media wants to say, oh, look, he didn't give Donald Trump everything, let's applaud him.
0: Right.
1: The reality is that John Roberts and the other Republican appointees on that court have gone out of their way to aid Donald Trump. And in some ways, they're really using Donald Trump as a convenient vehicle for them to advance their agenda, in particular, John Roberts' longstanding agenda dating back to the Reagan administration. And so overall, America is worse off. Our rights are greatly diminished by this court, and we're going to have to work to restore and expand them because of the destructiveness of the Roberts Court.
0: And there has been sort of two projects along that lines, it seems to me, for John Roberts. One of them being the advancement of this unitary executive theory. I'll get to that in a moment. But also the dismantling of voting rights. It seems like it's something that he has been on since he was tapped as Chief Justice during the George W. Bush administration. He has been dismantling voting rights, campaign finance limits, the approval of blatantly partisan gerrymandering, even based on race, though apparently you're not supposed to say that out loud, but wink, wink, it's okay. And really, the entirety of the Voting Rights Act itself has been dismantled. The destruction of the VRA is arguably now a fait accompli, I think, after the decision in Louisiana versus Calais a few weeks back that overturned decades of precedent and turned the protection of minority voters, you know, to elect a representative of their choosing sort of on its head, finding majority-minority voting districts somehow discriminate against white people. This has really been a long-term project for Chief Justice Roberts from the beginning, no?
1: Yes, that's exactly right. When you look at his history, and I detail this in my book, and there have been some other really fantastic books about voting rights, you know, anti-democratic, as well as Ari Berman's work, Give Us the Ballot. But what I describe in the book is how John Roberts was the person who was learning at the knee of Bill Rehnquist, one of the most racist justices in the modern era, someone who tried to get his the justice he clerked for Robert Jackson to dissent in Brown versus Board of Education, someone who spent his time in Arizona before he came to Washington, literally photographing Black voters at the polls in Bethune, out, you know, in one of the Black neighborhoods in Phoenix. And what we had was Rehnquist joining an opinion in the Mobile case right before Roberts began to clerk for him. And that opinion was rebuked by Congress. As John Roberts was working for Bill Rehnquist, Congress was busy trying to undo a decision that Rehnquist joined in that said that the courts could not look at the effects of changes in voting maps, for example, how they would affect Black voters. And so then what happened was Bill Rehnquist called the Justice Department when Reagan became president and said, hire my guy, hire John Roberts. And he was hired at the top of the Justice Department as a special assistant to the Attorney General. And he was given the voting rights policy portfolio. His job was to try to block Congress from reauthorizing the Voting Rights Act and in the process correcting and overturning that decision. And he spent hundreds of hours in that battle and he lost.
0: Right.
1: Reagan signed those changes in the law. And then fast forward to this year in that Calais case, John Roberts gets his moment to impose by judicial fiat what he failed to accomplish as a young attorney. And I have to wonder what kind of person at the beginning of his career in his, you know, 20s is so devoted to attacking the Voting Rights Act. At that time, the Voting Rights Act was only about 15 or 16 years old. It was this enormously important landmark piece of legislation, still, you know, is one of the most important pieces of legislation I think ever passed to make our democracy function. And he was devoted to attacking it. And then as a justice, he now has the chance through Donald Trump, the Republican Party's attacks on the Voting Rights Act, to win what he could not win as a lawyer, but to do it as a judge. And if that's not bias, if that's not someone with an extreme agenda, I don't know what is.
0: Yeah, and I don't know what they paid John Roberts back then to work at the Reagan White House, but boy, they apparently got a steal, whatever they paid him for, because 50 years later, he got the job done, it seems to me. You've also, you've been a critical leader, Lisa Graves, in the fight against the Citizens United ruling and the money that has since flowed into campaigns from, you know, millionaires, billionaires, giant corporations, including groups like those founded and funded by the Koch brothers. What should we take away from the court's ruling last week and the National Republican Senatorial Committee versus FEC that essentially, if I understand it, does away with campaign finance limits on funding and coordination between political party committees and candidates?
1: Yeah, this is another part of the John Roberts extreme agenda. We saw it in the Citizens United decision back in 2010, which I call Billionaires United. I think you and I met shortly after that, Brad.
0: Yeah.
1: But that ruling has had a really detrimental effect on American democracy, where billionaires have more influence than they've ever had. Obviously, there was a robber baron era with these sort of proto-billionaires or, you know, multi-millionaires at the time. But what the Roberts Court has done, what John Roberts has done, is rewrite our First Amendment to basically say that money is speech and that Congress cannot limit how outside special interest groups are spending money to influence our elections. And that was premised in part on this, I think, falsehood that it would not be of value to the candidates if they couldn't coordinate it. Obviously, it's actually of enormous value to have some big billionaire running attack ads against your opponent that you get to distance yourself from. But now, some of those remaining limits are off. There was a long-standing set of rules against the kind of coordination that continue to have some limits on spending if the money was coordinated. And what John Roberts just did with the help of the other Republican appointees on the court is basically side with J.D. Vance and the billionaires backing him and the Republican Senatorial Committee, in striking down those congressional limits on spending when the money is coordinated. So this is going to just inject more influence, more power by billionaires in our elections. And that's exactly what John Roberts wants. That's the agenda he's been rolling forward with these Republican appointees on the Supreme Court for years now. It's not what the American people want. Most Americans think there's too much money in politics, mm-hmm. too much influence of billionaires, too many attack ads and negative ads. But John Roberts and his fellow appointees, that 6-3 majority, are determined to do what the Republican Party wants on elections in almost every issue except for one this year, which you pointed out was the mail, the postal, postmarks for mail. And we can talk about that.
0: Late arriving mail. Well, give them time, Lisa. I'm sure they'll get to that one too. I mean, because they really do sort of, go down the list over, year after year after year, getting rid of more and more on this particular matter. I mean, wasn't the initial premise of some of the earlier rulings by the court that as long as political action committees did not directly coordinate their spending and their messaging with candidates, that limits on funding were therefore unconstitutional because it was a violation of free speech after the court had ruled that money was somehow speech. So doesn't that ruling last week sort of put the lie to that? I mean, if political parties and candidates can now combine both their funding and their political strategies, I mean, is there anything left at this point to prevent political action committees and corporate funders from doing the exact same thing?
1: Well, it really is extraordinary what's happened. When you look at this area of law, this was an area of law that was governed by a federal corruption act because it's fundamentally about anti-corruption, meaning the undue influence of individuals or corporations on who becomes an elected official mm-hmm. and the policies that they take up. And mm-hmm. so that was replaced in the late 1960s, early 1970s with the Federal Election Campaign Act, FECA, mm-hmm. and that was assailed by very rich forces, including Charles Koch helping to underwrite the litigation that resulted in the Buckley versus Valeo decision, where the Supreme Court back in the 70s struck down part of those election rules, left part of them in place. But and the part they left in place is

0: There was an effort by McCain and Feingold to block that off, but the Supreme Court struck that down and claimed in that Citizens United decision that outside money could be spent without any disclosure, even though they claimed that there was going to be some disclosure. There wasn't any disclosure. There's no requirement of disclosure. And it could be unlimited. And that's what happened in Citizens United. And now, as you point out, striking down this last sort of barrier on coordination basically means that the billionaires can give secretly to these outside groups in ways and exceed in the amounts that would otherwise be limited and how much could be coordinated. Like, this is a, it is a sea change and one that is not good for America. And I will say, Brad, because I feel like I have to say this just for my conscience every time I mention this, that Citizens United decision was corrupt from the start. We now know that Clarence Thomas, his wife, received $500,000 as that decision in Citizens United was pending. She received $500,000 from their benefactor, their billionaire benefactor, Harlan Crow. That was just weeks before the court issued its decision in Citizens United. It was so urgent that on New Year's Eve in 2009, she rushed in an urgent request to get a corporation approved in Virginia so she could cash the check. And then just, you know, 3 weeks later, less than 3 weeks later, this, the court issued that ruling in Citizens United. It was a 5-4 ruling. Had Clarence Thomas recused himself for this obvious conflict in having his wife be poised to exploit the decision the court was about to issue, it would have been a 4-4 tie and those federal election rules would have held. But not just that, Clarence Thomas in that ruling issued a concurrence in which he claimed that disclosure would chill free speech, meaning the spending of money, like the spending of money from his buddy, his billionaire buddy, to his wife.
1: Right.
0: And we know that now. We didn't know that then. And notwithstanding that sordid history, this Roberts Court, with Clarence Thomas joining the opinion, continues to dismantle anti-corruption measures like these limits on coordination at the behest of the Republican Party that appointed this majority on the Supreme Court.
1: And we should, I hate to like one up you here, but we should go back to, was it 93 when Thomas was, when was he?
0: 91.
1: When he was nominated, a huge fight over his nomination. There was a whole bunch of money spent in D.C., you know, ads in favor of Clarence Thomas at the time by a group by the name of Citizens United.
0: Yes.
1: So all
0: yes.
1: those years later, I mean, it seems to me he should have recused himself from that Citizens United ruling, however long, you know, 10 or 20 years later, just because he wouldn't have even been sitting there, arguably, had it not been for all of this money that was spent by this group who he's about to find in favor of in 2010. I mean,
0: yeah, I'm so glad you pointed that out because most people don't know that story. You know it well. I know very much. And the fact that like at that time in 1991, there were very few groups that were, you know, running ads at the time. There'd been a bit of a battle, obviously, over Bork. People for the American Way had a mail campaign. People were horrified by the things that Bork was saying. And they raised like over $1 million, $20 at a time to take on Robert Bork. But by 1991, you had a group that wasn't like a big grassroots citizen group like People for the American Way. You had a group run by political operatives, and they were spending money to back Clarence Thomas, to push him over the finish line when he was so controversial, so young and inexperienced for the job, but also obviously embroiled in the crisis over the testimony of Anita Hill that he had sexually harassed her and behaved in grossly inappropriate ways. And who was there to save him? Who was there to help him? It was Citizens United.
1: Which, you know, is just an unbelievable story. When I first came to understand that some years ago and connected those dots, it's kind of remarkable to me even now that it is not better known that, you know, that they were the ones who helped him get over that finish line back when, you're right, this was not done where they would, you know, ads on TV supporting this issue or this candidate or so forth. Now it's commonplace, thanks to Clarence Thomas and, yes, Citizens United. A recent headline from your Grave Injustice newsletter, Lisa, quote, unitary executive.

0: Conspirative theory is a John Roberts power play to aggrandize presidential power at our expense. This made-up theory has expanded presidential power in ways that have already allowed Donald Trump to commandeer America and our economy. Can you just very quickly explain that made-up theory and then explain to me how that theory, sort of centralizing power within the White House and its executive, the president, how that works well for Republicans, but then doesn't work as well for some reason when Democrats are in the White House?
1: Yes, this is a made-up theory. It appears nowhere in the Constitution. Those words do not appear anywhere in the Constitution.
0: It's right next to presidential immunity in the
1: Constitution. Oh,
0: apparently you didn't read that.
1: The invisible part of the Constitution.
0: Exactly, right.
1: Yes, yeah. Yes, that part.
0: Yeah.
1: So this was a theory that was really invented during the Reagan administration. There are some, you know, precursor claims about this notion, but the frame of it was invented in the Reagan administration because they were trying to vastly expand presidential power. Ultimately, actually, that theory was disavowed by one of the top Reagan officials because it was determined to be really too extreme, but not extreme enough for John Roberts. We now know, and there's an early book about executive power from 2007, and I'm writing a piece about it right now, mm-hmm. where John Roberts, when he was in the White House counsel's office after he got rewarded for his fight against the Voting Rights Act that he failed, got rewarded with a key post over at the White House counsel's office as associate White House counsel, he spent hundreds of hours trying to expand presidential power from the White House counsel's office, including specifically, he spent time attacking the Humphreys executor decision. That was at issue in this case, the unanimous precedent from 1935 mm-hmm. By the Supreme Court that held that Congress could create independent agencies, that a president could not unilaterally fire the commissioners from those agencies without cause. And that opinion, that unanimous opinion was on the books for nearly 100 years. Mm-hmm. John Roberts back then, there are memos in which he talks about, you know, derisively, this quote, independent agencies, and talks about how, you know, basically they should go further, but there's not the appetite to do so. So here again, you have this young man in his 20s who's given this extraordinary amount of power. He's arrogant. What does he actually know about how the world works? He's a very young person in a lot of ways, but he is so set in his ways that, you know, fast forward again, here we are going from the mid-1980s into the year 2026. And there's John Roberts, you know, eagerly, you know, getting his chance to strike down the precedent that he didn't like way back then and to wield the judicial power to do so. Now, what does that mean? If you look at the Federal Trade Commission, you know, a lot of people don't follow it very closely. It was a really and is a really important part of the regulatory world for America. And that's because it was created to deal with big, huge corporations that want to gobble each other up or merge and concentrate power in ways that are, you know, hurt the interests of the American people. And so this is part of the longstanding commitment of the United States to having a so-called free market or a freer market by not having these sorts of combinations. And so what happened is this. In 2024, actually late 2023, mm-hmm. The Heritage Foundation issued its Project 2025. Mm-hmm. And in it, it expressly calls for the president to attack this Humphreys executor precedent and assail it. So, of course, despite Donald Trump's claims that he had nothing to do with Project 2025, despite the evidence to the contrary, here he comes in and immediately after being sworn in as president, he begins to implement Project 2025, including attacking this idea of independent agencies. And so he fires Rebecca Slaughter, who was a commissioner on that FTC.
0: Right.
1: The FTC has only five commissioners. By statute, three of them are appointed by the president, the president's party, and two are appointed by the to be mm-hmm. chosen by the not president's party. So in this instance, it would be three Republicans and two Democrats. Mm-hmm. Trump got two loyalists onto the FTC, two Republican loyalists, two Trump loyalists on, and then he fired the two Democratic commissioners.
0: Right.
1: So that since last March, the FTC has had only two loyalists to Donald Trump at the helm of the FTC. No Democrats are on that commission because of Donald Trump and because the Roberts Court refused to allow the lower courts to reinstate her based on 90 years of legal precedent that every other president, 10 other presidents basically, have followed. The Roberts Court said, no, no, we're going to just wait. We'll wait and decide this later, and she won't be on it.
0: Right. So they knew in advance. Otherwise, they would have said, we'll
1: go back on. Yeah.
0: Stay on while the case is being heard, while it's being, so we do less irreparable harm. But no, yes. They knew what they were going to do. And we've seen that in all of their, think, all of their shadow docket rulings. Haven't pretty much all of them ended up mirroring what they eventually do anyway in the,
1: right.
0: in the official ruling?
1: Yeah, they're basically pre-reversing themselves,
0: right,
1: while the lower courts are actually following the legal precedent of the Supreme Court and the Constitution and the statutes and the like. So in this instance, since last March, these two Trump loyalists have dismissed 36 investigations into mergers and acquisitions. So basically, they have turned away investigations that were already underway to assess whether a particular merger would hurt the American people, would hurt the markets, et cetera. And this is happening in an environment in which Donald Trump is playing this game of choosing winners and losers based on whether they're loyal to him or they kiss his ring or their executives come to his inauguration or give money to his inaugural committee or secretly fund the ballroom debacle or, help support his business, what have you. This complete, extraordinary unfurling of corruption is happening, and some of it is specifically around mergers. FTC doesn't have the jurisdiction over all the mergers. FCC has some jurisdiction, some of the other agencies have jurisdiction. And what we've seen Donald Trump do is put his fist down using his loyalists, his cronies like Brendan Carr at the FCC to allow mergers to go forward of huge mega, communications companies, huge media companies, in ways that help him consolidate his power over those media companies, like the destruction of CBS News and 60 Minutes at the behest of Donald Trump and the billionaire family that is helping to fund Donald Trump.
0: All in violation of Congress and the way they set these things up purposely to avoid this sort of thing. And the Supreme Court came in, just last week and said, nope, it's up to the president who he wants to have there, who he wants to have on these commissions. Congress be damned. But the question, and I got two that I want to hit here before I got to get to a break very quickly, Lisa, but isn't the court sort of painting itself into a corner? I mean, will they allow a Democratic president at this point to come in and fire, at this point now, every single one of Donald Trump's federal employees if he or she wants to? Or will the court suddenly discover yet another invisible provision somewhere in the Constitution, an exception to the unitary executive theory that, only applies every 4 years or when there's a Democrat in the White House?
1: Well, on the one hand, if they were principled, then in theory, those same principles would apply to a Democratic president.
0: Right.
1: But look what actually happened in the last 4 years. You had John Roberts intervene on one of the signature campaign promises of Joe Biden to give student loan debt relief. It was a modest, very modest program. It was capped in terms of the income and the amount that could be forgiven. It was specifically under a statute that had been adopted to allow that sort of debt forgiveness in emergencies. We were in an emergency with COVID. People were out of work, et cetera. And this court came in with the invented major questions doctrine and said, no, this emergency doesn't count. Only war type emergencies count. We're going to read the statute more narrowly than the words of the statute. And oh, by the way, this is something that only Congress could do. Congress could do this, but not a president unilaterally. Same thing they did with Barack Obama and the Clean Power Plan, the CPP. That was a modest environmental effort to try to mitigate climate change by having the utilities get more energy from solar and wind to try to wean us off of, major dependence on fossil fuels. And the Supreme Court came in and said, oh, wait, Congress actually has to do that. The president can't actually have this regulation
0: because it's
1: about
0: something
1: carbon.
0: We determine to be a major question.
1: Yeah.
0: And then, they are the sole deciders of that. This one, you can do anything you want. It's not that. That's a major question. Only Congress.
1: So infuriating. It's so infuriating because look at almost everything Donald Trump has done. If these aren't major questions, can a president unilaterally tear down half of the White House? Can a president, appoint some billionaire to some fake agency that doesn't even exist to fire people through the DOGE thing? Can a president just at every turn, Trump is engaged in what would otherwise, by any rational principle thing, meet the major questions
0: doctrine. Major questions.
1: Require congressional action. And this court has said, go ahead. We're going to overturn lower courts to let you do it faster.
0: Yep. Listen, like I said, I got to get to a break here, and I want to come back and ask you about, very quickly at this point, about reform and about Todd Blanche. But Lisa Graves, I want to thank you for the headline of one of your recent pieces on your Grave Injustice site and newsletter, and I'll quote it, "Stop calling John Roberts conservative while he recklessly wrecks our greatest historical gains." And I just want to say thank you. I have been banging that drum for years now, though I would expand it to both, the other right-wing justices on the court and the entirety of the Republican Party at this point and its followers who have not for years been anything close to something that you could call conservative.
1: Yep.
0: A word which used to have an actual meaning. These guys are far-right, radical, extremist, activist Republicans, and there is nothing conservative about that.
1: Yeah. Thank you for the thank you. And thank you for all you've been doing to hit that bell. Seriously, Brad.
0: All right. Stand by, Lisa. Can you stick around? I want a few more minutes to ask you a few more questions. All right. Stand by. Lisa Graves, of course, executive director of TrueNorthResearch.org, formerly of the DOJ and the U.S. Senate and everywhere else. She served everywhere. As I like to say, couldn't hold a job. Also the author of Without Precedent, How Chief Justice John Roberts and His Accomplices Rewrote the Constitution and Dismantled Our Rights. We're going to talk about Supreme Court reform. And yes, Todd Blanche, Donald Trump's personal criminal attorney, now nominated to be the permanent U.S. Attorney General. I'm Brad Friedman, and you are listening to the Bradcast.
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0: Hey, this is Brad. 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

0: Yeah, we'll get to the Justice Department part of all of this in just a moment. Welcome back to the Bradcast. Brad Friedman from bradblog.com. Lisa Graves is sticking with us. She is the author of the new book about John Roberts, titled Without Precedent. She also happens to be a former Deputy Assistant Attorney General at the DOJ. She served as a former Chief Counsel for Nominations in the U.S. Senate and a former Deputy Chief for the Article III Judges Division of the U.S. Court System. All right, Lisa Graves, thanks for sticking around with us. I want to hit two sort of key points here before we run out of time. With all of the everything that litany that we just ran through in the first part of the show, we probably could have done it, you know, two or three times as long. At this point, this entire court, well, for a start, I describe them as the corrupted U.S. Supreme Court. A, am I too far out on a ledge there in doing so? And B, if they are in fact corrupted and fully packed by a corrupted Republican Party, as I see it, is there any choice at this point but to reform the court so that it can be uncorrupted and unpacked somehow? And if so, how in brief would you like to see that happen?
1: Yes, this court has been captured. It is corrupted. It is using the judicial power to basically act like an arm of a political party and to advance an extreme agenda without the consent of the American people to roll back our rights and to basically invent whole new rules, basically for Republicans to aggrandize the presidential power, to give Trump even more power. There's no doubt that we have to reform this court. This court is out of control. It will continue to dismantle our rights until we stop it, until we put appropriate checks and balances on this court. And there are a lot of reform ideas. I'm actually very hopeful about where we are because more and more people are waking up to how destructive this court is, how it's behaving in such a non-judicial manner, not behaving like a fair court. And we can see that in the voting rights rulings and more. And so I think we're going to have a really robust debate and conversation about reforms. Could it be term limits? Could it be expanding the court? Could it be some rule where, you know, each president gets a certain number of justices? Or is there a mandatory retirement? Are there methods that we should pursue to limit the jurisdiction of the court as Article 3 of the Constitution expressly allows Congress to do? So if a court is destroying voting rights, which the Constitution expressly gives Congress the power to protect, then Congress should protect those voting rights by limiting the power of this court to dismantle them, to invent new doctrines in order to destroy this fundamental component of what it means to have a functioning and thriving democracy. There's obviously ethics reform that needs to happen. You can't have a situation where justices Clarence Thomas or Scalia or others in the past are taking these trips, you know, funded by these billionaires, where Sam Alito gets to hop on a private jet with Paul Singer, a guy that has a huge amount at stake before the Supreme Court, and just say, hey, we were going in the same direction to the same resort for a vacation together, and I didn't have to disclose it. You know, this is not okay. We have a court that has been behaving in corrupt ways and also is claiming that it doesn't have to abide by congressional ethics rules, that the ethics rules in essence are not binding on it, that it can invent its own rules, including this ridiculous notion that Bill Rehnquist helped set forth, that there's a quote duty to sit even if you have a conflict. That's not true. No one wants judges to sit in order to get a resolution where they have a conflict of interest. They should not sit when they have a conflict of interest, period.
0: The idea that the separation of powers, Congress cannot tell us what to do because that would be a separation of powers issue. Congress apparently cannot tell the executive branch what to do. Let the president fire anyone he wants, despite what the statute says. But when it comes to what Congress does and when they pass a law for campaign finance, well, the Supreme Court, we can tell them exactly what they can and cannot do. Boy, they get them coming and going there. No matter what the reform, and you went through a bunch of good ones, and I know there's a lot of discussion about that going on now. It is encouraging to see. But should Democratic voters be demanding that at least candidates commit to some sort of reform for the high court, even this year, even though, you know, no real reform can happen, I don't think, until at least, you know, 2029 at the earliest. But isn't now the time to start holding these candidates accountable to say, yes, if you are in Congress, when it becomes possible, will you commit to reform of the Supreme Court?
1: Well, I'll just say I'm not involved in the electoral politics or the ads and the like, but I will say anyone out there who cares about voting rights, who cares about addressing climate change, who cares about equality, you know, this court reform has to be something you are asking your representatives or potential representatives mm-hmm. about, insisting that they take a stand on the side of liberty, on the side of having a check on the Supreme Court, no matter one's party. Or no party, this is a fundamental issue of freedom for the American people, for our and the future of our democracy. We have to build this momentum to reform this out of control court.
0: And because you have worn so many hats over the years, I only have more and more things to ask you about as you were both at the DOJ, former Deputy Assistant Attorney General at Department of Justice, and on the chief counsel for nominations in the U.S. Senate. Those positions all sort of come together here for this question about Todd Blanche. This is sort of a separate but related-ish matter, I think, to what we've been talking about. The 1,200 former DOJ employees, both Republican and Democratic now, submitted a letter this week asking senators to reject the nomination of Donald Trump's personal criminal defense attorney Todd Blanche to become the permanent new U.S. Attorney General, charging that he has, quote, utterly failed to abide by his oath to protect and defend the Constitution and rule of law as the deputy AG, where he is serving now. And I guess now he's also the acting attorney general. Lise Graves, did you happen to sign that letter of 1,200 former employees?
1: I did, and proudly so. Yes.
0: Why?
1: Because there's no way that Todd Blanche should be confirmed to be the Attorney General of the United States. To have some, even in the role that he's in, he should have never been confirmed as Deputy Attorney General. He should not be acting. This is someone who, and I went back over his Senate questionnaire for the deputy position and also the questions for the record. And there are things that people don't realize about Todd Blanche besides what's obvious in his behavior in trying to protect Donald Trump from the Epstein files and his behavior in the sweet deal that Ghislaine Maxwell got for her move. Mm-hmm. Here's what people don't realize. One is not only was Todd Blanche a criminal defense attorney for Donald Trump, he in his own words, he served as counsel to President Trump in an advising capacity in various other civil investigations between April 2025 and February 2025. He has not enumerated what those other civil investigations and cases are. Meanwhile, we know this Justice Department has been deployed to attack E. Jean Carroll, the woman who mm-hmm. won that verdict against Donald Trump, mm-hmm. and that there have been other civil suits, including Donald Trump's attack against the IRS for the leak that happened during his first term involving thousands of taxpayers, including him, where Todd Blanche settled that case by creating a slush fund that now supposedly has been taken down, but is still operating in reality by paying out money to Jan Sixers. And also that gave Trump supposedly, you know, on a piece of paper signed by Todd Blanche himself, gave Donald Trump immunity from any investigation or prosecution by the IRS or any other part of the federal government for, quote, forever, including himself, his companies, and his family. So, like, first of all, Blanche was not just his criminal defense attorney in the documents case or in the January 6th case. He was also defending him in civil investigations and cases. Second, what those documents reveal, what the QFR, the questions record reveal, is that here's what Blanche said. He said that between that period of April 2023 and February 2025, he said that he worked an average of 70 hours per week on matters for President Trump. So that's a 92-week period, which is, like, by math, over 6,000 hours for Trump. Mm-hmm. And then he walks into a job at the Justice Department where he's supposedly representing us. No, he is continuing to represent and act on behalf of Trump. And the last thing I'll say, and there's more to say about this, but you know, let's just say he won't say how much Trump paid him, right? Yeah. The average billable rate for a partner at the firm he was previously at was between $1,200 and $2,000 an hour. But let's reduce it to like $1,000 an hour. You know, that would mean that Trump purportedly paid him millions and millions of dollars in that 92-week period, right? That would be the claim. And yet somehow Todd Blanche bought a house near Mar-a-Lago. It was a $1 to $5 million house. And he took out a 30-year mortgage with an 8.5% interest rate. Now, I don't know about you, but if I was getting millions of dollars for working 70 hours a week for this big client, I don't know that I'd be taking out a high interest rate 30-year mortgage on my home. But you know what happened next is that Todd Blanche got rewarded with the you know penultimate job as deputy attorney general. So how much did Donald Trump pay him? And how much is the office that he now holds a reward for the work that he was doing and he seems to continue to be doing, at not as acting attorney general with a capital A, but as acting like Donald Trump's attorney with a lowercase a?
0: I think he is. I think the Bar Association is going to have to look at this because I think he is still Donald Trump's lawyer, like legally and officially, on Donald Trump's personal cases in several of them. So that seems like it's going to have to be sorted out. I've got about 30 seconds. I got to get out, Lisa. But you worked on the Senate Nominations Committee. What effect would you expect a letter like this to have from 1,200, you know, former DOJ officials, you know, working over, 14 different administrations, yep, Democratic and Republican, et cetera. What effect would you expect a letter like that to have on the confirmation process at this point for Todd Blanche?
1: Well, it's unprecedented to see this kind of rebuke of someone being nominated for this post. I was on the Senate Judiciary Committee as the chief counsel for nominations. We've never seen anything like this. And that's because we've never seen anything like this sort of conflict of interest that Todd Blanche represents. We cannot have the Senate confirm him. Right now, it looks like it's in the hands of Tom Tillis, in part, the outgoing senator from North Carolina. Mm-hmm. If you have friends in North Carolina, I think you should light up the phones.
0: And I think Tom Tillis may not feel like doing many favors for Donald Trump at this point. So maybe that's an encouraging sign to leave this with. Lisa Graves, executive director of TrueNorthResearch.org. You can find and read and subscribe to her newsletter at GraveInjustice.news. Her new book is Without Precedent, How Chief Justice Roberts and His Accomplices Rewrote the Constitution and Dismantled Our Rights. And sadly, I suspect that story will continue. We will talk about it more in the future, hopefully soon, with Lisa Graves. Lisa, always a delight speaking with you. I look forward to the next time. Oh, and also you can find her on the Blue Skies at The Lisa Graves. Thanks,
1: Thank
0: Lisa.
1: You. Thanks, Brad. Thanks for having me on. Thanks, everyone, for listening.
0: You bet. I could speak to Lisa for 3 hours. Can you tell? 6 hours. I don't know if anybody would want to hear it, but I could do it.
2: Yeah, she knows so much. She is just such a font of knowledge and institutional memory
0: she
2: that
0: does.
2: So many people don't know about.
0: And she has worked everywhere. So she knows, you know, the
2: yes.
0: DOJ,
2: classic
0: the Senate,
2: underachiever.
0: Exactly.
2: Yeah, and it's just it is always gobsmacking to recognize how many decades the Republican Party and yeah. Chief Justice John Roberts have been working for decades on a very, very long-term strategy to dismantle the administrative yep. state, to dismantle voting rights. Yep. Anything that might rein in corporate power.
0: Say what you want about the Republicans. They play the long game.
2: Yes, and it will
0: they
2: require the same
0: for
2: to
0: decades.
2: Reform.
0: Yes, it will.
2: It requires an equally long-term strategy to reform.
0: And
2: the
0: I
2: court.
0: Think people on the left, if they don't get what they want right away, they get angry and want to walk away. Understandably, that said, take a look at what happened on the right. Take a look at that, you know, the way that they go on for years, for decades, until they get what they want. And now they got a whole lot of what they want. What you going to do about it? All right, we got to get out. Thanks again to Lisa Graves. Thanks to all of you for spending a portion of your day or night with us. Thanks to our producer, of course, Desi Doyen. Mm-hmm. If you missed any portion of today's program, download it anytime for free. 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And on the social medias, you'll find me at The Brad Blog. See you there. Until we see you here, hopefully tomorrow, I'm Brad Friedman. Good luck, world.

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1: I'm Rick Smith, and this is Labor History in Two. On this day in labor history, the year was 1939. That was the day AFL President William Green called all affiliates to meet in Chicago. Green sought to mobilize union leaders in a fight to restore prevailing wages on federal relief projects. Building tradesmen on WPA construction sites had started walking off the job in spontaneous strikes across the country 3 days earlier. The strike spread rapidly to 36 states, quickly turning into a nationwide walkout of over 150,000. Workers were outraged by provisions in the latest federal relief bill titled the Woodrum Act. New terms established the 130-hour rule, essentially slashing wages by more than half. It also called for a 30-day dismissal of all workers who had been on WPA rolls for 18 months. The AFL Building Trades Department stated the act would, quote, destroy national wage standards established through 50 years of collective bargaining. IBEW leader Daniel Tracy added that forcing a lower wage on federal relief workers would only aid building contractors in private industry to do the same. From St. Louis to Rochester, from Minneapolis to Akron, picket lines were solid. Organizers worked to build solidarity among unskilled WPA workers affected by the new starvation bill. Tens of thousands of strikers were fired in WPA-ordered dismissals. President Roosevelt declared there could be no strikes against the federal government. Attorney General Frank Murphy, former Michigan governor during the Flint sit-down strike, declared that striking against the government would build a fascist psychology. WPA administrators also threatened organizers with federal prosecution, fines, and jail time. But New York's Building and Construction Trades Council leader Thomas Murray authorized a strike of 32,000. He avowed, "This will be a strike to the finish."
2: It's time for the Rick Smith Show. Now, here is the voice of the working class, Rick Smith.
1: And welcome, brothers, sisters, working class heroes. This is the Rick Smith Show. Thanks so much for being here. Today on the big program, lots to get to, lots to talk about. Did you happen to catch the Thursday night speech? History is going to remember that speech as one of the most consequential moments in this country's history, I believe. While I went into watching the speech going, Trump's a buffoon. He's going to ramble off on grievance. He's going to get sidetracked into, you know, what he normally does, his ego being the center of attention. And it was, don't get me wrong, it was there. The ego was there. But this was much worse. Read from the teleprompter, poorly. But the words on the teleprompter were dangerous. I walked away going, did we just start World War III? The accusation that China rigged our elections and that all bad news, anything negative about Trump is because of China's doing. While we're screwing around with Iran. Now, again, I was saying, look, if this isn't about how we're getting out of Iran, if this isn't about how this is going to work, this is all going to be a distraction. I was wrong. This should be our focus, because it is clear that this person does not believe in democracy. And the person who wrote the speech, because trust me, Donald Trump didn't sit down and put pen to paper to put those words together. None of that were his ideas. There is a movement in this country that wants to subvert democracy, that wants to destroy our ability to rule and govern ourselves. And what we saw on Thursday night was a declaration of the 250 years of democracy that we had, them's done. That idea that you're going to be able to go to the ballot box and cast your ballot, them's done, unless you're approved. I couldn't help but think of Joseph McCarthy. I couldn't help but think of the Rosenbergs. I couldn't help but think that, are we going to see public executions as Donald Trump and his goons go through our government and accuse people of, well, whatever they fancy. Is this the moment that everything that the right has believed, the victimization of the right and what they believe has happened to them, is this their opportunity to go and wreak havoc across our country? And the answer is yes. What he did, and it's amazing to me, he's sitting holding power. Republicans control the House, control the Senate, control the majority of governorships in this country, control the majority of legislatures. And yet somehow the deep state and the Chinese have rigged the elections and stolen from Donald Trump. And it's quite remarkable to me. But here we are in this moment where our liar in chief, and look, I may not be here tomorrow, because he did declare war on any opposition. Let that sink in. This is serious. This is going to be a coordinated attack on dissent, a coordinated attack on anyone who has the audacity, the unmitigated gall to speak up and speak out. This is going to be a moment that is remembered. If he's allowed to do what they want, which is steal the midterm elections, grab power from the hands of we the people. And while on the way, crash the global economy and start World War III. As I said yesterday on the program, in my neck of the woods, they had a defense summit talking about how we can make faster bombs, how we can build faster so we can ramp up war production. All of these things are them telling the truth, telling us who they are and what they want. And the question is, in the moment while we still have the ability to govern ourselves, this is a moment to get active, to get involved. And this is not a moment to bury our heads in the sand. This is a call to action. I want to hear your thoughts. What did you think of the speech? Email me, Rick at TheRickSmithShow.com. Right back.
3: I'm Rick Smith, and this is Labor History in 2. This day in labor history, the year was 1934. The Teamster members of Local 574 in Minneapolis were back out on strike. Their strike had begun 2 months prior on May 16th. The striking Teamsters had effectively shut down much of the commercial transportation in the city. One exception was made for some farmers, who were allowed to bring their produce to market. The powerful Citizens Alliance, created to oppose and destroy unions, tried to defeat the strike. The police clashed violently with the strikers, who tried to keep scab drivers from breaking through their picket lines. As the strike entered its second week, other unions began to strike in support of the Teamsters. Clashes between the police and workers intensified. Minneapolis labor leaders sat down with the police and proposed a truce. The governor of Minnesota, Floyd Olson, helped to arbitrate an agreement. The Teamsters won union recognition and the right for all strikers to return to work, as well as a system of recognizing seniority. On May 25th, they called off the strike and went back to work. But soon the employers began to backpedal on the agreement. They claimed that the negotiations did not include the workers inside warehouses and only covered those who drove and unloaded vehicles. Angered, the Teamsters went back out on strike. Soon, violent clashes between the picketers and police broke out again. Two workers were shot in the back and killed. The governor declared martial law and sent in the National Guard to restore order. A federal mediator brokered another settlement, meeting the major demands of the union. It was a major victory for the Teamsters and a major victory for the workers of Minneapolis and beyond. Like what you hear? Check out more at laborhistoryin2.com.
2: Welcome back to the Rick Smith Show. Now, here is Rick Smith.
1: So, normally when Trump speaks, I find humor. I find, I just find it just generally a word salad of distraction and stupidity. This speech that Trump gave on Thursday, this is bad. And what's interesting is pointing the finger at the deep state while using deep state documents to blame China for him being a moron is really, I don't know where to go with this. And that's why I've asked my good friend, Alex Lawson, to come share some thoughts. Alex, I'm sure you saw the speech on Thursday. Gut reaction?
4: Yeah, it's bad. It's bad, Rick. I mean, this is Rubicon crossing territory, I think. You know, I've been looking at Rick Perlstein, noted historian, and his take is that this is worse than anything we've seen in history, worse than McCarthy in West Virginia in 1950, that this is just a declaration of war against United States democracy, against the democracy that our country is based on. And it's brazen and it's open and it should terrify people. I also, though, didn't see this as coming from a place of strength. You know, that doesn't mean it's not dangerous. We've seen time and time again in history, you know, a cornered rat,
1: yep,
4: is most dangerous when they're in the corner. So this is a desperate man who happens to be the most powerful person in the world, laying out a completely fictitious reality, a call to arms for his core supporters who have a sort of messianic fervor about them. We know that he's deeply unpopular with the American people. You know, no one's lives are getting better. He leads off the speech with just a binder full of lies. Just one, I'm making everything so much better. Yeah. Drug prices are the lowest in the world. What? No. We have the highest drug prices in the world still. The only thing that's pushing drug prices down is Medicare negotiation that Joe Biden passed. But that doesn't matter to what he's doing because it's myth-making. And this is right out of the authoritarian playbook.
1: So you said he's declared war on our system. I also got to tell you, by pointing the finger directly at China and basically creating what he believed was a hoax with Russia, but now creating his own version with China, I got to wonder how they're going to react. Because this is the weird part. This is where I'm struggling. I think every thinking, logical person in this country should be thinking, if the elections were rigged, why is he in the White House? Why do the Republicans control the Senate? Why do they control the House? Why do they control the governorships? Many governors. Why are they in power?
4: Yeah, that's the question. But again, you're asking the question to people who are thinking, right? And what people should understand is that when you're whipping up a frenzy amongst a cult-like following, reality doesn't matter, just the words of dear leader. And, if you look and Google the history of Stalin and Kim Jong-il, the old guy, one of the things that you find, and it's been studied in totalitarianism, is the boldness of the lie is the point, right? So Stalin and Kim Jong-il both said that the first time they played golf, they hit multiple holes in one.
1: 18.
4: Right. Absolutely not true, but right. That's the point. Everybody has to accept that or they're going to get a bullet in the back of the head. And that's the point. This isn't about convincing people of truth. This is about demonstrating the power to lie. And that's what it was. It's a speech saying, I can lie with impunity and I'm going to wield the apparatus of state against people who I consider enemies, who he lists, right? The media, institutions that protect democracy, organizations that help people register to vote and make their voices heard. He lists his enemies, and all of those enemies are pieces of a free society, because that's what this is an attack on.
1: Yeah.
4: I think your question of how China reacts to this is incredibly important, especially since, you know, the big lacuna in the speech is he fails to mention he starts this unwinnable war against Iran that has only led to Iran demonstrating that the United States of America, with all of its military might, cannot keep the Straits of Hormuz open. And we're stuck in an escalation trap there, and it's just going to get worse and worse and worse. You bring in China, and then you have to wonder, is he just trying to bring the whole house of cards down, causing a full-scale economic collapse so that he can seize more power in the midst of an emergency? I absolutely reject people who are like, oh, come on. No, what we've seen so far, that's what we should base things on. Pete Hegseth and Donald Trump called all of the military brass to a meeting and said that they should practice on American cities. We have a masked, papers, please, police force murdering people one after another in cold blood, torturing people in detention centers, purposefully, I believe, arresting the wrong people or murdering the wrong people to send the message that nobody is safe. Yep. From the state violence. And that is part of it. And the next part is whipping the mob violence into a frenzy.
5: Now, because I had texted you during the speech and I said, you know, this is going to turn into conservatives. Their wet dream of Trump is going to do everything that they believe Obama did to them. And, you know, I have a lot of friends who, you know, their first reaction to this is most certainly it's now time to get revenge. And that's how I saw this speech. And that's why, I'll be honest, I went into it thinking, oh, he's just going to be a bunch of grievance. It's just going to be about, you know, sour grapes, about him losing in 2020 and about, you know, losing a number of elections. No, this is much worse than sour grapes. This is McCarthyism. This is loyalty oaths. This is, we're going into prosecuting people and potentially death penalty stuff. I see this going in a really horrible, horrible way. And I see his base being all behind it.
4: It's not going in a horrible way, Rick. It's we're in a horrible way, right? I mean, put this against Marco Rubio saying, you know what we should do right now? Dismantle the International Criminal Court, the court that was set up to prosecute perpetrators of genocide and war crimes and crimes against humanity. That's something that you do when you're thinking that that's what you're going to do.
5: So let me stop you here then. I mean, Trump did say not too long ago, we're going to wipe out 90 million people. We're going to wipe out a civilization. Is that what we're talking about?
4: I mean, he said that, you know, the next week is going to be attacking civilian infrastructure in Iran and decimating civilian infrastructure. So I think the escalation is clear. And I think the path that they're going down is likewise clear. I have long said on this program, we're in the middle of a coup. It is a slow moving, but not that slow, coup. And, you know, when you read history, just like the broad strokes of history, everything looks like, you know, it happened here and then it happened here and then it happened here. That's not how history works. If you then look into the here, you see, no, it actually has this, you know,
5: there's a buildup.
4: All this stuff before it. That's where we are. So the only question is sort of what kind of inflection point are we going to hit and what is the reaction of the American people going to be? And I will say that's where I still find hope, because the American people, this is an enormous country, enormous. And we have hundreds of millions of people. We have 50 states. We have governors. We have all sorts of attorneys general. We actually have a lot of pieces. It's not like a state for now. And absolutely, they're trying to crush it all under a federal control. But it's not there yet. Right. And so I think that what we will see is the American people being like, no, And in point of fact, even in the face of tremendous violence, it is still everyday people saying no that stops authoritarianism. So are we in a country with a president who is trying to destroy democracy so that he can remain in power and his billionaire buddies can remain in power? His billionaire buddies who openly talk about replacing democracy with a corporate structure where they can do whatever they want and everyone else can die or fight over the scraps that fall off their table. That's where we are. And I think that many people understand that, but more people will understand that as the violence ratchets up. And we've seen it before. We've seen that these attempts to stop people from voting actually bring out more people to vote. But we also need to understand that the ultimate check on power is the people. You can't wait for the Congress. You can't wait for anything. We need people to understand the threat that is right now spreading across this country and deal with it with clear eyes, not fear, but bravery. And I think that this country is up to the task. I think that Americans are, by and large, decent, hardworking, believe in freedom, believe in democracy, hold those ideals to be true. And there is always a portion. Remember, you know, I'm a student of the New Deal, always. It was that you had Father Coughlin, the biggest yep. media celebrity in the history of the country, possibly the world. Nobody has that amount of audience. And that man was openly pushing for a coup against democracy. You had Nazis in America working to overthrow the government. We were on a knife's edge at that moment. And the American people did not cower. The American people stood up and they fought back. I will also say, from the depths of the Great Depression, though, right? So the inflection point was a giant economic collapse. And that is what I think I'm most worried about, is that this administration is now fomenting a economic collapse so that they can seize emergency power and put elections on hold to maintain their power, because they know they're going to lose if they hold free and fair elections.
5: So I've been saying for a very long time that the right spends billions of dollars paying really smart people to dream up really bad ideas so that when the next collapse, when the next Pearl Harbor, when the next horrible thing happens, they are ready to take full advantage and institute their version of a utopia. Am I off base? Because I fear that when the next thing happens, and it looks like they are pushing us towards World War III, they're pushing us towards, as you've said, an economic collapse. I think they're ready with the next round of this is their New Deal moment and their opportunity to remake this country in their worldview. And that scares me.
4: It should scare you. It scares me. I mean, they got detention centers set up all around the country, torture centers. Right. And they've built an apparatus. They, as authoritarians always do, they started with the least powerful in society. Right. They were like, oh, yeah, we're targeting the criminals. They weren't, but they were targeting people who don't have power. And then that expands out until you're the target, until I'm the target, until everybody who disagrees with this administration can be put on a list and either accidentally shot by the Gestapo, papers, please, police force, or thrown into a gulag and forgotten, right?
5: Yeah, first they came for, fill in the blank. And then eventually they're going to come for you and me. We've seen this playbook before. So then, you know, look, I know you're an organizing guy. You know, what do people do? Do you think this speech wakes folks up? Do you think this is a shake awake moment? Or do you think nobody really paid attention to it because some places didn't air it? How do you think this lands?
4: It's difficult to say, but I think that, you know, I think it's going to scare Republicans too. I think they're going to be like, oh man, I don't know about my future in this system. So I don't know if you're going to get full-throated support from institutional Republicans, and that goes down to the states as well. But I also, you know, it's a bit of a mystery. I know that Donald Trump is incredibly unpopular. I know that, you know, the fact that we're sitting under this enormous heat dome, you can taste the air outside. And if you eat a salad, you're spending, you know, weeks in the bathroom. The Maha Blast, as they're calling it on the internet, right? I mean, like, people's lives are not in a great place, right. And it's been getting worse. So I don't think that this is going to be, again, it's not like, this happened. Sometimes that is. Sometimes there is, you know, a moment.
5: That spark, sure.
4: But I think that this is just going to be more evidence for people that this is an anti-democratic regime. And we know what that looks like. So, you know, my family is from Brazil. And I just, I've never had the it can't happen here thing. I've never thought that America is somehow immune to the civilization long threat of autocracy. Democracy is the rare one, right? So obviously you have to care for it or it will be destroyed. And so hopefully people's eyes open up more from the naked threat

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3: Right? This thing that I thought was protected, that it was, you know, a concrete pillbox that we built all these protections around, and they took a chainsaw and they cut through the protections. And that is just one. So the only thing that I have to count on is the American people. Yeah. And I will count on the American people. I can't predict the future. But I am looking around. I've traveled all over this country. And what I found is that people are pissed. They didn't put Trump in office to overthrow democracy. People put Trump in office because they wanted a better life. And the billionaires are making everyone's lives worse. And we're seeing that the scales continue to fall from people's eyes, that it's not the immigrants. It's the billionaires. It's not some other person. It's the billionaires. It's not whatever Donald Trump's scare tactic is. It's the billionaires over and over and over again. And I think the American people will stand up, will get organized, and will fight back. That's what I've seen so far. And sure. I don't think the people that I've been organizing with are going to, you know, take a knee now. I think that they're going to actually understand that the time's been called, the question has been called, and now the question is, what are you up for? What can you do to fight against the destruction of our country, of our ideals?
4: No, which side are you going to be on this? Last bit, real quick. One action we should be doing. Give me one, because I hope people are looking for something to do. Give me one action.
3: The SAVE Act in the Congress needs to be defeated in a really loud way. And that is not like a super difficult task. The House is completely chaotic. Mike Johnson does not have control over it. You have Republicans already saying they're not going to vote for it. Senator Tillis. So we need everyone to call their elected representatives and say the SAVE Act is an attack on American democracy. I just listened to Donald Trump say that. And if you vote for it, I will know that you are an enemy of American democracy. You can't vote for the SAVE Act. That's one specific thing happening right now that people can take action on.
4: No, they should write that down verbatim and use that as the script, because that's perfect. Alex, as always, I appreciate the time, your insight, and your expertise. Thanks so much.
3: Thanks, Rick.
4: Want to hear your thoughts. Did you watch the speech? Concerned? Scared? Worried? You should be. Want to hear your thoughts? Rick at the RickSmithShow.com. Right back. I'm Rick Smith, and this is Labor History in 2. On this day in labor history, the year was 1934. That was the day fatalities on Bloody Thursday touched off a four-day general strike in San Francisco. It was the first time a general strike had shut down a major U.S. port city. The strike had been raging since May. Workers battled with police days earlier as the shipping bosses tried to force open the docks that saw two workers killed. More than 40,000 poured into Market Street to march silently in their funeral procession. Outrage fueled plans for a general strike. 21 unions across the city voted to walk. In his book, Strike, Jeremy Brecker notes the momentum for a general strike was unstoppable, despite attempts by AFL leaders to prevent it. By 8 a.m. on this day, the San Francisco general strike had begun. Over 150,000 workers, including Teamsters and butchers, restaurant and transit workers, joined longshoremen and seafarers in shutting down the ports, the city, and the highways. But as Brecker points out, the strike was met with a powerful counterattack. Hundreds of special deputies were sworn in. The National Guard was called out, complete with infantry, machine guns, tanks, and artillery units. State officials were poised on the edge of declaring martial law. Vigilante raids began on the 17th with assaults on the Marine Workers

0: Industrial Union, and the offices of the Western Worker newspaper and strike bulletin. Many other gathering places and homes where workers regularly met were also busted up. Hundreds were rounded up, beaten, and arrested. The city's Central Labor Committee authorized exceptions that eroded the strike's power. In the face of the violent raids and opposition from AFL leaders, the General Strike Committee voted to end the strike.
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2: In the United States, as many as 30 million people are affected by eating disorders, including many children and adolescents, according to Johns Hopkins Medicine. Eating disorders are serious mental health conditions that affect both mental and physical health. How well does our corporate healthcare system respond to illnesses as complex as eating disorders? What happens when an insurance company decides treatment is costing too much and pressures a patient to go home? Can your insurer really cut off coverage? And what if that decision turns out to be not just wrong, but catastrophic? Welcome to Code WAC, where we break down how our healthcare system really works, what it means for you, and how we can make it better for everyone. I'm your host, Brenda Gazar. For more than two decades, attorney Lisa Cantor has represented patients whose health insurance claims were wrongfully denied. As a founding partner of Cantor & Cantor LLP, much of her work has focused on helping people with eating disorders obtain the treatment coverage their insurance companies have refused. She remembers one 15-year-old girl who was making progress at a residential treatment facility when her insurance company decided she no longer needed that level of care.
3: 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She doesn't need to be there anymore.
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0: So as you know, I've been saying for years, about 21 of them now, that if we want to rebuild the most prosperous working class in the history of humanity, kind of like our grandparents built, the way we do that, the vehicle that we use to get there are stronger unions, higher union density, more people in collective bargaining agreements, better wages, hours, conditions, all of that stuff. And beyond just the wages, hours, conditions, empowered citizens. If you're empowered in the workplace, chances are you're going to kind of take that feeling into the public square and demand better schools, better roads, better bridges, better opportunities, better stuff. You think? And I've been saying this and people are like, oh, you're crazy. It's like a... Now the folks over at the Economic Policy Institute, they've actually put it down on paper exactly what I've been saying all these years, and here to share some thoughts on what their findings are. I've asked Margaret Podock to come share some thoughts. She's a senior policy analyst there at the Economic Policy Institute. She's going to be the bring the facts, the receipts, all the stuff that I've been saying. Margaret, thanks for taking time for us.
5: Thanks for having me, Rick.
0: So I'm sure you've seen the reports as I've been talking about for the last week. The Fed has come out and said that right now the working class is getting the smallest portion of the economic pie that they've been getting since the 40s, since they began taking this stuff. I don't think we needed the Fed to tell us. I think people go into the grocery store trying to put food on the table and gas in their tanks have realized the wallet isn't as fat as it used to be. And I argue that has everything to do with the fact that union density now in the private sector is down to 6%. You guys have written the report. What'd you find?
5: Yeah, so our report talks about what is a world like if we were to triple union density from today's rate. So today, union membership is about 10%. So if we were to triple that, that would bring it back to the 30% we saw in the 1950s and 60s, where union membership was really high. And so our report really looks at how expanding or tripling union membership would boost wages for workers, it would help reduce that income inequality that you've mentioned, and it would benefit the communities and our democracy at large as well.
0: You know, again, I've been saying that, you know, power in the workplace translates to power in the public square. If you've got money in your pocket, you can take a day off. Maybe you can go to a protest or rally. Maybe you can take a day off to go vote. Or maybe you can work your way into doing that. It seems to me that that kind of empowerment is something that we've lost over the last several decades, especially as density has dropped and precipitously the last several years. Walk me through some of what your findings in your report, in this report, are saying. I get if we were to triple union density as it was when our grandparents, my grandparents' generation, ruled the roost. One income could support a family. One income put food on the table, a roof over the head, cars in the driveway, vacations, college funds, all of that. Things I think we could be looking towards. Help me through some of this.
5: Yeah, so our report finds that tripling union density would deliver a roughly 15% raise for the median worker. And that translates to about $7,000 annually, or nearly $250,000 over a 35-year career. And that really does add up. And it's a life-changing amount as well that I think you mentioned putting people into college. Like, that is enough to cover the cost of college for two children for a four-year public university. So, like, really life-changing amounts of money. Tripling union density would also shift $1.2 trillion to workers annually. And I think in a report, we say that that's enough to reverse about a third of the income inequality that we have seen since 1979. So those are some monetary impacts that we have seen in our report, or we are forecasting in our report.
0: The other day I was talking about an infographic I saw, and it said that the average wealth in the country, average, was almost $700,000. But when you broke down what the median wealth was, it was like $70,000. So we got a lot of really, really, really rich people bringing up that average, whereas the median number is, well, what most of us are struggling with. Is this a way that you redistribute some of that wealth? Because I know we're not allowed to say that, but ultimately having stronger union density is going to mean redistributing a little wealth that our labor creates from shareholders and the wealth class back down to the people who actually showed up, did the work, and got the broken bodies and backaches to get that. Is that vehicle then?
5: Yeah, I do think unions and the act of collective bargaining is like one of the most important tools to ensure that workers are able to capture the wealth that they have helped produce at their work site in the economy.
0: Because, you know, this is one of those things that I keep talking about. We're not a poor country. There is no reason that if you go to the punch a clock, that if you're doing what we're asked to do, show up, do 40 hours of labor, there's no reason that we cannot survive in this country, and not just survive, but actually thrive. Because I'm old enough to remember, and I know I'm getting a little bit older, but my grandparents, my grandfather, one income supported a family. When my mother and her brother and sister were old enough, my grandmother went back into the workforce for a little pin money. It wasn't something that was a mandate. We are now living in a time, Margaret, where not just two incomes are needed for a family, but sometimes three or four with a gig on the side. I think there's something broken in how we're compensating work. And I'm sure that this is part of that.
5: Yeah, I 100%. That is part of it. And I do want to address, too, that it's in addition to helping workers, unions helping workers gain better pay and better benefits. Our report also talks about how unions are just a great vehicle or a tool to help ensure that not just individual homes, but also communities thrive. And so in our report, we do highlight that if we were to triple union density, our uninsurance rate would fall about 25%. So more people have healthcare, which obviously is great. We also talk about how states with higher union density, when we increase union density, they spend more on public education. They have higher unemployment insurance recipiency rates. So if folks do lose their job, they're more likely to have some sort of safety net to help them manage while they find a new job. And then also, they also show in our report that higher union density states are also less likely to have voter restrictions too. So there's a more democratic society as well.
0: Yeah, no, I mean, it all makes common sense. that if you have some economic power, you're going to have some political power. It makes perfect sense to me. But I look at the right, which keeps telling me that those right-to-work states are thriving because they're growing. The populations are growing because people are running away from those forced union states. And I know that I guarantee there's someone out there thinking of how to use your report to say, look, you know, those that New York and California are struggling. And yet New York and California's economies are doing pretty well, in my view.
5: Yeah, well, I will say in our report, we look at what happens when we triple union density for every state, but we also look at if we were pulling some policy levers to see like, okay, if we were to remove right to work from right to work states, and, or as well as really ensuring that public sector workers have the right to join unions and collectively bargain. And when we pull those policy levers, we find that union density does really rise from the 10% we see now to about 15% as well. So I'm just saying that really illustrates that there are barriers in with these right to work states and how it interacts with union membership as well.
0: So how do we get here? I mean, look, I've been saying for a long time that we've needed major comprehensive labor law reform. I argue we should go back to the original intent of the NLRA. To where, you know, we don't need secret elections. We don't need time periods for the boss to go beating up on people because the boss had plenty of time from the day they hired you until the moment you decided that you've had enough. They could have done the right thing all along. It seems to me that going back and using the tools of my grandparents' generation to build what was incredible prosperity for people who drive trucks and work in factories and work in mills and all those other, those working class jobs. It seems like that's the way to go. How in this day and age do we get there, given the fact that you've got this administration that has been so hostile to federal employees and that is trickling down into every other workplace, I believe, across the country? How do we get to this place? And what's the hope for this report?
5: Yeah, that's a great question. So we mentioned that in order to get to 30%, we do need comprehensive labor law reform. And that does include passing the Protecting the Right to Organize Act and the Public Service Freedom to Negotiate Act. Those are things that have to be passed in order to reach these goals. We also mentioned two new kind of policy levers. One is that a guaranteed annual raise for new for first contract arbitration. So in the event that a first contract ends up in arbitration, they are entitled to a cost of living adjustment. So if they have to go through arbitration, they're guaranteed a raise in that case. So that's one policy lever that we are promoting in this report. And the other one is default collective bargaining when CEO to worker pay ratios exceed 100-1. And our kind of rationale for that is that if inequality inside a company reaches those extremes, then workers should automatically have the opportunity to collectively bargain and ensure that they have the right or have the ability to get the share of wealth that they have helped produce. And we try to have an optimistic take here. We try to bring some background information to show that the last two labor law bills that have been passed within the past year have been passed by bipartisan support. So we have the Faster Labor Contracts Act, which passed last month with all Democrats and 20 Republicans. And so there's like real momentum in the House, at least, to pass these bills. Another factoid we want to bring up here to really build momentum is that union support or support for unions from the general public is at a all-time high. It's actually 20 points higher than the last time labor law was considered back in the mid-2000s under the Employee Free Choice Act. Popularity for unions was at an all-time low then, and we were very close to passing the Employee Free Choice Act. So we were in a different time where we have support from workers, the public, and really interest to pass labor law. It's really, at this point, pressuring politicians to pass these things.
0: What a different world we were in when we were, Arlen Specter away from putting it on Bush's desk, and Bush would have signed it. As I'm told, I'm told he would have signed it. What a different world we were in then. And look, what you brought up, the Faster Labor Contract Act, which I'm not opposed to, is only a third of what the Employee Free Choice Act was. Because if you remember, there was more to that. So it seems to me that, you know, it might be helpful, but you got to get to the election first. And what we're watching this administration do to the NLRB, We'll see. Given this, the realities of the world we're in, I love the fact that there's momentum being done to push these things, but I have very little hope that this administration is ever going to sign that, or the Republicans. I know we love to talk about bipartisanship, but I doubt they let this happen. So in that event, I guess, what's the alternative? What's the marching order then with my reality kind of thrown in there? Or do you think I'm wrong?
5: No, it's something to consider. And I mean, we'll see what happens in these midterms when it comes to the makeup of the House and the Senate. But we do emphasize that states are also places where we can help foster the ability for folks to join unions and collectively bargain. So we mentioned that, you know, states can put efforts to repeal the right to work laws. They can expand collective bargaining for public sector workers where that's not happening. You can expand collective bargaining rights to individuals that have been excluded on federal law. So that includes domestic workers, agricultural workers, independent contractors. So there's a lot that can be done in the states. And folks probably, your listeners are probably familiar that, you know, Michigan is a great example of a state that had passed right to work and has recently repealed it. So like there is possibility in those, in the state level, definitely.
0: No, and look, something we absolutely need to do. And everyone you talk to realizes the economy seems rigged. They all say the same thing. They're working harder and harder for less and less. It seems now would be the right time for an explosion of union membership, of density to rise. Why aren't we seeing that? I mean, you know, I keep saying, and this is where I'm a little more jaded than most. We got the great expansion of the labor movement after the Great Depression. So it's my view that things only get better after they've gotten enormously worse. And I don't think we're there yet. Do you share my pessimism, or do you have optimism that you think this is gonna move in a direction where, hey, you know, people want it, yeah, they might figure out how to get it?
5: Yeah, I mean, it's undeniable that there are barriers for workers to organize and reach first contracts or just continuing with contracts. But I will say this past year, 2025 really kind of gave me optimism. We did see union density, union membership, those represented by unions. We saw them tick upwards. Like this is that is something that we are going to monitor ourselves at EPI. But I also want to recognize that we have seen a lot of momentum with Starbucks, with REI, a bunch of big Amazon, bunch of big name organizations. I just want to recenter that organizing does take time. And I mean, I think we are just seeing now like the fruits of the organizing that these workers have taken on past several years. In the 2025 numbers, I think I'm looking forward to seeing the 2026 numbers to see if we see more momentum going forward.
0: No, to that point, and why I think, you know, getting to 30% union density and seeing a growing, more robust, more militant labor movement is so important is I just had a conversation with a woman who works at Starbucks. Now, her store is not a part of any organizing campaign. There's nothing going on at her store, but there has been a reverberation effect to her store where her health insurance got so much better. Her wages went up. Her conditions got better. She's like, hey, this is the greatest place in the world to work. It's the best job I've had. And without understanding that it was really that push of all those stores across the country that are trying to get that union contract that have made that job a much better job. So there is that kind of pulling along, because if we did get to 30%, that means 70% of workers still aren't in unions. But, you know, you look back to the past, you know, we had parity for the most part in union and non-union spots, didn't we?
5: Yeah. And I will say, even in the world where we have only 30% people that are union members, like you said, 70% are not, and non-union workers would still see those higher wages. They would see those better working conditions, and really feel those impacts that higher union density states have. Because, in the case, like you said, the Starbucks worker, is that, you know, the employer has having to raise these conditions in order to ensure that they're getting pressure from the union, but also to ensure that they can maintain the person to be employed. So like, yeah, there's spillover effects with unions as well.
0: Yeah. No, it's so what's the marching order here? What are you hoping comes out of this? And I hope folks will go to epi.org and check out the piece, the case for tripling union membership. We'll get links out on social media. But Margaret, you know, is there an act here? Is this a policy piece for lawmakers? Is this a information piece for voters to maybe be thinking about how they talk to their potential elected officials? What are you hoping for this?
5: Yeah, that's a great question. I would say all the above. It is to educate union members of what unions do can do for them. It's educate non-union or union curious workers for them. And it's also to educate policymakers of what they can do to help ensure that workers are being paid fairly and we're reducing the income inequality that we are experiencing today.
0: There you go, Margaret. I appreciate the time. Great stuff. I hope folks will check out the report, The Case for Tripling Union Membership, epi.org. Margaret Podock, I appreciate the time. Thanks so much.
5: Thanks for having me, Rick.
0: I want to hear your thoughts. 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I've been saying this stuff for years, but telling you, and now I've got a document. Next time someone says, well, I'll go, there it is, right there in writing. And you can see it over at epi.org. 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Right back. I'm Rick Smith, and this is Labor History in 2. On this day in labor history, the year was 1944. A crew of mostly black soldiers were loading munitions onto ships at the Port Chicago Naval Magazine in California, northeast of Oakland. 320 soldiers were killed by a munitions explosion that wounded another 390 people. Troops were segregated. Black enlisted men were often given the worst and most dangerous non-combat jobs. All of the munition loaders at Port Chicago were African American. Every officer was white. The sailors were not given proper training in the loading of ammunition. The idea of loading munitions scared the soldiers. The officers lied and said the job was safe and that the weapons could not explode. They were wrong. The explosion caused a giant fireball that killed everyone on the ship and on the pier. The explosion could be heard 200 miles away. Of the 320 people killed, 202 were black. Only 51 bodies could be identified. Ordinarily, soldiers traumatized by the death of fellow soldiers were given 30 days leave. None of the black soldiers, not even those who were hospitalized, got leave. All of the white officers did. Surviving soldiers refused to load munitions. For that, they were arrested. 40 were charged with mutiny. The rest of the soldiers were also punished. They were sent to the Pacific Theater, forced to do menial duty. Many received bad conduct discharges at the end of the war, making them ineligible for military benefits. Those charged with mutiny were sentenced to 15 years of hard labor. When World War II ended, the imprisoned soldiers' sentences were reduced to 2 years. And in 1999, President Bill Clinton pardoned one of the survivors, 79-year-old Freddie Meeks.
1: 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For more information, go to laborhistoryin2.com.
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0: What a great place it would be if we did triple union density in the country. And I know my right-wing friends, no, we can't, but no! Because the CEO class, the billionaire class would be unhappy because costs would go up. And look, they've trained us as working people to think about, well, if someone gets a raise, that means it's going to affect me. I literally had someone tell me, you know, the gas station, they're paying people $18 an hour. I'm going, yeah, that's because they can't get people to work there. The minimum wage is $7.15 in this state, $7.25 federally. They could pay lower, but they can't find anyone. And I found it interesting that I go, well, you do this kind of job that's worth, you know, $32 an hour. Why are you worth more than they are when skill level's about the same? And what they do, and masterfully, what they do is they pit working people against each other to go, well, your work isn't as important as my work. Your time isn't as valuable as my time. Without looking at the reality that both companies are raking in profits. The investor class is doing really well because they've trained us to all believe that we're investors. That we've all got 401ks and we've all got IRAs and we've all got, you know, Roths and we've got all of these things that don't have a whole lot of money in them. And as I brought up with Margaret, the reality is in this country, average wealth, that means you take all the wealth of the country and you divide it by the number of people and you come up with the average wealth, every person in the country, about $700,000. That means there's enough wealth in this country for every single person to have $700,000 worth of wealth. Do we? No. Most people don't have anywhere close to that. And that's the way the system was designed. We have a handful of really, really big winners. And then the rest of us who are just struggling to put food on the table, keep a roof over our kids' heads, maybe do some nice things. You know, the old argument of bread and roses. Bread, yes, but roses too. Bare minimum existence, but hey, some nice stuff on top of it. Maybe we get to take the kids to a ball game every once in a while. Maybe we take a vacation. The concept of work, living simply to work, is something that my grandparents' generation pushed back against. That maybe your work should make your life better instead of just existing. And for me, tripling union density would be a good start. A step in the right direction. We would increase wages, as the report points out, almost 15%. A $7,700 a year increase in the average working family's paycheck to pay rent, to pay groceries. And this is money that's already there. Again, you know, you go, but it'll raise prices. It may. But as I've said before, I'm not against inflation as long as wages keep up above it. You go back to the 70s, my grandparents' generation. You know, when they took out a mortgage in the 60s, by the end of the 70s, their mortgage was a day's pay because inflation had gone up, but their paychecks went up. They had cost of living adjustments in all of their union contracts. And even if the workers who weren't in unions, there was a spillover effect. And we could talk about all of this stuff all day long. The reality is at a time when we had good high union density, we had middle-class opportunities. And the anger that we're seeing every day, the people that are screaming the loudest are the people who, well, they believed their lives were going to be better. They were told if they work hard and play by the rules, they were going to get ahead. Well, it hasn't been all sunshine and rainbows. It hasn't been what they expected and what they believed their life was going to be. So they're angry about it. They're angry that, you know, wages haven't kept up. And Trump was the natural manifestation of that anger. I talk about my family all the time. They had good union jobs, and they lived through the end of those union jobs. They lived through what was a single income existence to now needing two or three. And life being a lot harder. And yeah, racism, homophobia, misogyny, all that was part of their equation always. But it was the hope, the possibility of bringing back that opportunity. And I know I'm going to get a lot of pushback. Well, you know, with white grievances, you know, it's racial. Some of it, sure. But it's economic too. And as I've said, they're still holding on. They're still getting by. They're still holding on to the dream that things are going to get better, that someone like Trump is going to come along and make utopia. He's not. As much as I want to believe that there's a potential opportunity for Republicans to come along, and 20 of them signed on to the Faster Labor Contracts Act. And do you know why they did? Because they're in districts that union density is still pretty high, and they got a lot of Republican union voters. That they had to at least go, hey, we're gonna come along, while knowing it's never gonna pass. Because he got the backstop of Trump, he's gonna veto anything, and the Senate, they're not gonna break the filibuster for that. This only happens. We're only going to get major labor law reform when the demand is so high. And look. More people want unions than ever before, and that's great. I love the idea. But the economy hasn't cratered yet, and I sadly believe that's the only way that happens. But I want to hear your thoughts. Email me, rick@therickSmithShow.com. You know, would stronger union density, equate to better wages, hours, conditions for everyone, better investments in schools and you know, local parks and infrastructure. Would it equate to that? This report, and I hope folks will go over to EPI.org and take a look at it, the case for tripling union membership, because I think all of the good stuff that we could have, we don't, because we don't have that kind of union power anymore. Because remember, unions are the ones who are pushing for the 8-hour day, the weekend, all those things we now take for granted. But I want to hear your thoughts. Rick at TheRickSmithShow.com. Thanks so much for being here. We'll see you back here next time.
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0: Hello and welcome to Background Briefing, available 24/7 at backgroundbriefing.org. I'm Ian Masters, and today we'll examine a number of stories and issues in the news. We'll begin with yesterday's Senate testimony by Todd Blanche to become Trump's Attorney General, whose nomination could be tanked by one Republican senator's vote. In answering a softball question from folksy Senator Kennedy whether he was a friend of the president's, Blanche replied that he is Trump's lawyer, then corrected himself, saying he was his lawyer. Joining us is Brett Edkins, the Managing Director of Policy and Political Affairs at Stand Up America, where he manages the organization's political and policy strategy to pass progressive legislation, defend voting rights, and build a more representative democracy. He's held numerous roles in politics, policy, and law, including as a litigation attorney, law clerk in a federal district court, and an aide to the former National Security Advisor, Zbigniew Brzezinski. Then we'll look into yesterday's Senate testimony by Jay Clayton to become the next Director of National Intelligence, replacing Bill Pulte, who has lowered the bar so much that Clayton's inability to acknowledge Biden won the 2020 election will not matter, even if Clayton is only marginally more qualified than Pulte. Joining us is Karen Greenberg, an International Studies Fellow at the New America Foundation, a fellow at New York University's Law School's Reese Center for Security, and a permanent member of the Council on Foreign Relations, as well as the co-host of the Spy Talk podcast. She's the author of Rogue Justice, The Making of the Security State, Subtle Tools, The Dismantling of American Democracy from the War on Terror to Donald Trump, and Our Nation at Risk, Election Integrity as a National Security Issue, co-authored with Julian Zelizer. Then finally, ahead of Trump's address to the nation tonight, in which he's expected to try to sell the Save America Act, otherwise known as the Save Donald Trump Act, with manufactured evidence to support his racist delusion the 2020 election was stolen in Georgia by black voters, we will speak with Alan Abramowitz, Professor Emeritus of Political Science at Emory University. He studies American politics, political parties, elections, and voting behavior, and his books include The Polarized Public, Why American Government is So Dysfunctional, and The Great Alignment, Race, Party Transformation, and the Rise of Donald Trump. And joining us now is Brett Edkins, who is the Managing Director of Policy and Political Affairs at Stand Up America, where he manages the organization's political and policy strategy to pass progressive legislation, defend voting rights, and build a more representative democracy. He has held numerous positions in politics, policy, and law, including as a litigation attorney, law clerk in federal district court, and an aide to former National Security Advisor Zbigniew Brzezinski. Welcome to Background Briefing, Brett Edkins.
1: Thank you so much for having me.
0: Well, thanks for joining us, Brett. And what did you make of yesterday's Senate hearings for the confirmation of Todd Blanche to become the Attorney General? His nomination could be tanked just by one Republican senator voting no.
1: Yes, I think on Wednesday, Todd Blanche told the country everything it needs to know, even if he said it by accident. Asked by his about his relationship with Trump, Blanche said, "I'm his lawyer," before quickly recovering and saying, "was his lawyer." And that's no surprise. Todd Blanche spent years as Donald Trump's personal defense attorney. He still believes that's his role, and that's how he'll act as attorney general. I think in his hearing, we saw that he wouldn't commit to meeting with Epstein survivors. He wouldn't answer questions about having ICE officers at the polls. And in the words of one key Republican senator on the committee, he basically confirmed that the $1.8 billion slush fund for January 6 insurrectionists is still alive and well. Now, Trump spent his first term asking, "Where's my Roy Cohn?" And in Todd Blanche, I think he's found his answer. This is a nominee who answers to one client, Donald Trump, and it's not the American people.
0: And the one Republican senator who asks real questions, of course, is Senator Cornyn, who Trump stiffed and gave his nod to his rival in Texas, Paxton, who was spectacularly corrupt. So the question would be then, Brett, do you think Senator Cornyn is sufficiently annoyed, I'm using a polite word, annoyed with Trump to vote against his nominee?
1: I think Senator Cornyn is still undecided, and certainly there's no love lost right now between Senator Cornyn and Donald Trump, but Senator Cornyn is still a conservative. But I think Senator Cornyn has some real concerns, as do most Americans, about the settlement agreement that Donald Trump reached with his own Justice Department, a settlement agreement that not only provides immunity for Donald Trump, his family, and his businesses from IRS audits and investigations, but also created a $1.8 billion taxpayer-funded political weaponization slush fund, which they said they would start to hand over to January 6 insurrectionists, people who were prosecuted and found guilty of crimes, sometimes violent crimes against police officers. And what Senator Cornyn did in the hearings this week was read directly from the settlement agreement, because it says in its terms that it can only be changed upon the written agreement of the parties. Now, Todd Blanche has heard the objections about this fund. He knows it's wildly unpopular and corrupt. And so he's publicly distanced himself from the fund, even though he was the architect of it. But he's never done any of the formal steps that you'd need to actually kill the deal. And that was what Senator Cornyn was digging in on. And so Cornyn asked him point blank, is this written agreement to end the fund? Does it exist? And it doesn't. Blanche could only say in the hearing this week that the fund is not moving forward. And he conceded that Trump's lawyers could still move forward to enforce the settlement down the road. Now, Cornyn then told CNN after the hearing that he's still undecided and that Blanche had basically confirmed to him that the fund isn't dead. So I think this is a real concern and could sway Senator Cornyn to oppose the nomination.
0: But the slush fund, the 1.776 billion, is the second bite of the apple. The first thing that Trump asked via Todd Blanche was for $10 billion of taxpayer money. I mean, he's shaking down every American. It's extraordinary that anybody had the chutzpah to do that.
1: That's right. This nomination is a real exercise in corruption, plain and simple for all to see. The president is trying to install his own lawyer, his own personal fixer, in the highest law enforcement office in the country. And instead of nominating someone independent, he's trying to ram through a nominee whose main qualification is blind loyalty to Trump, from withholding the Epstein files and leading politically motivated prosecutions of Trump's critics, to attempting to set up this $1.8 billion political weaponization slush fund, and to just covering his tracks and going after political enemies for Donald Trump. This is still the work of a personal attorney, but now being done with the full force of the Department of Justice.
0: But the extraordinary claim that he made, Blanche, in questions about the 3 million documents that still haven't been released from the Epstein files, which a law was passed, the Epstein Transparency Act, to demand the release of all of this evidence. Blanche claimed that it would be illegal for him to release the 3 million pages that he's sitting on to protect Trump. He also said that he's also couldn't meet with the survivors for some bogus or some manufactured reason, but he could spend 2 days with one of the worst people on the planet, this depraved English socialite who was convicted of procuring all these young girls, and in a very cynical way, because she sort of mothered them and then turned them over to this monster, Epstein.
1: Right. And today we're seeing Senator Tillis, another key Republican vote on the committee, saying that he won't vote for Todd Blanche unless he meets with the Epstein victims. Now, I think that's too low of a bar. I think that Todd Blanche has already shown that he's unwilling to do what the law requires him to do, which is to release the full Epstein files minus personally identifying information of the victims and, any other very sensitive national security information if that was in there. But this is a guy who defended Trump by saying, well, it isn't a crime to party with Jeffrey Epstein. Former Attorney General Pam Bondi, who was fired after she failed Trump's loyalty test, told Congress that Blanche was in charge of the process and the entire release of the Epstein files. She made clear that the decision to withhold 3 million files required by law to be released was not hers. Instead, Todd Blanche took over. As you said, he spent 2 days personally questioning convicted sex trafficker Ghislaine Maxwell, keeping the prosecutors who built the case against her out of the room, which is all very unusual. And we know that Maxwell's lawyer is a close personal friend of Todd Blanche's. Blanche still won't say what assurances he offered her in those closed-door interviews or why days later she was moved to a relatively cushy minimum security prison. As you said, millions of pages are still not released, including victim interviews and materials from Epstein's own computers. And while DOJ redacted names of Epstein's powerful associates, and Todd Blanche has publicly said that Donald Trump's 1,800 mentions in the Epstein files is not worrying in any way, DOJ did reveal personally identifying information of his victims. But Todd Blanche is saying that the review of the Epstein files is over.
0: Well, one of the questions from Senator Adam Schiff, you know, and Adam Schiff is a former federal prosecutor, so he's talking to another former federal prosecutor and basically saying, what happened to you when you were at these SDNY? You were a good prosecutor and a decent human being. What happened? I mean, he didn't say, why did you sell your soul to the devil? But something along those lines. What did you make of that?
1: Well, I think Todd Blanche was Donald Trump's lawyer for years before entering this role in the New York hush money trial, the Mar-a-Lago classified documents case, and in the criminal investigations of January 6th. He left a top law firm job to defend Donald Trump in the January 6th cases. And this is an attorney who is now too close to his client and still thinks he works for that client. The Justice Department exists to uphold the law for all of us, for all Americans, and to uphold the Constitution, not to serve a single politician. That's why the Attorney General is called the people's lawyer. By nominating his former criminal defense attorney and personal fixer, Trump is putting his own interests ahead of the interests of the American people. And I think Todd Blanche said the quiet part out loud. When he was asked by Senator Kennedy if he and Trump are friends, Blanche quickly said, "I'm his lawyer," before catching himself and correcting himself to say, "was his lawyer." And that's the truth. Blanche has never stopped representing Donald Trump, even when he's been the Deputy Attorney General and the Acting Attorney General.
0: So what do you know of the disclosures that he's made? There's some indication, and some people are looking into it, Senator Whitehouse and others, that, you know, Trump paid him supposedly $1 million to be his defense attorney. But Trump, being a notorious cheapskate, apparently basically sloughed some of that responsibility off on the federal dime and is paying him via the DOJ. Do you know anything about that?
1: I don't have any insight onto that. But what I believe is happening writ large is that Donald Trump didn't get exactly what he wanted in Pam Bondi. He wanted someone who was more pliable, who would do his bidding without question, even though Pam Bondi really was already doing corrupt things, corrupting the Department of Justice, firing prosecutors who were independently pursuing cases. And now he has found his Roy Cohn. Todd Blanche spent years as his personal fixer. He has endorsed this extreme view that the Department of Justice works for the president personally. And he said publicly that Americans should be happy that Donald Trump is deeply involved in DOJ decisions. He said the idea of separating the White House from the Justice Department is, quote, the most false statement I have ever heard. His only professional goal is to serve Donald Trump. As acting AG and deputy AG, Blanche has appended almost every post-Watergate reform that we had in this country to separate politics from federal law enforcement. And he is using right now the full power of the Department of Justice to do what he spent his career doing, shutting down investigations into Trump and shielding him from accountability. We've seen him go after Trump's perceived enemies, criminal inquiries into Cassidy Hutchinson, who was a key January 6th witness, an investigation into Act Blue, a Democratic fundraising entity, an indictment of the Southern Poverty Law Center, which tackles hate crimes all over the country, and a second indictment of James Comey after a judge dismissed the first. And he's also said the DOJ will investigate any criminal referrals that originate from the White House or the Mad King and in charge of the White House. This is not a law enforcement agenda. This is his client's hit list. And as I said, the attorney general is supposed to be America's lawyer, but Todd Blanche never stopped being Trump's.
0: Well, one of the more alarming things that Blanche said was that he didn't have a problem with ICE and federal law enforcement showing up at polling stations in the upcoming elections. And a lot of people can think that ICE that's murdering Americans on the streets of America are essentially coming to your neighborhood soon. In other words, getting us used to the militarization of our streets and our elections. So if Trump does what he's expected to do tonight after this program comes off the air in Los Angeles, his speech begins at 9 p.m. Eastern tonight, he's expected to come up with some bogus manufactured intel about Chinese interference in the 2020 elections and then segue into saying that the elections in Georgia were stolen, that Senators Ossoff and Warnock are illegitimate, and that he should have won the state of Georgia in 2020. So if you add that dangerous delusion to Todd Blanche, his enabler and his consigliere, who's willing to have federal ICE people at polling booths in November, you've got the beginnings, I think, of even a possible civil war in this country. Because if the majority come out to vote against Trump and the Republicans, which is the expectation, what are these angry voters going to do when they find out that Trump is trying to steal the elections or has canceled the results?
1: Look, I think it's right to be concerned about ICE at the polls. But I also think it's very important in these moments to distinguish the things that Trump says from the things that Trump does that have actual force and truth on the reality on the ground. To distinguish what's important from the rantings of a mad king who's desperate to change the subject. Now, he knows that his party is headed to a midterm loss. And so he's, one, desperate to change the subject, and two, desperate to do anything to cast doubt on those possible results. The federal government does not run our elections. The states do. He has no role, and the federal government has no role in saying who is the winner in a Georgia Senate race or a local dog catcher race. That is not the role of the federal government. The citizens vote, and they decide. They have a right to vote, and they chose John Ossoff and Warnock to be their senators. Saying now that they're illegitimate has no force of law. It's ridiculous. It's absolutely overblown. We should laugh it off because it is absolutely unenforceable and doesn't change the fact that they are duly sworn in elected members of the U.S. Senate. In truth, what this is Donald Trump's inability to get over the fact that he lost an election in Georgia. He cannot stand that Georgians rejected him and that the Black Georgian population voted overwhelmingly against him. This is at its core, a sign of Donald Trump's racism. And to his delusions of the 2020 election being stolen, these have been litigated over and over again in courts across the country. Not a single shred of proof has been offered. He can post about it all he wants. He can give as many speeches as he wants, but there is no proof of these things. Now, he, as you said, he has a lackey as his nominee for attorney general. Todd Blanche has said, "There's tons of evidence," this is a quote, "there's a ton of evidence that the 2020 election was rigged." That is clearly not true. Todd Blanche has also fired over 200 prosecutors and FBI agents who were involved in January 6th prosecutions, sometimes against violent criminals. And Todd Blanche has bragged about getting them out of the DOJ and the FBI and said he's cleaned house. So there's certainly worrying elements here. And if Senator Tom Tillis, can be taken seriously, that he cares about January 6th and holding those violent insurrectionists accountable, then he should be voting against Todd Blanche, because Todd Blanche has excused seditious conspiracy convictions. He moved to vacate the convictions of 12 Proud Boys and Oath Keepers who attacked the Capitol. And he is proud of Trump's record of pardoning those who attacked police on January 6th.
0: Robert Adkins, I thank you very much for joining us here today.
1: Thank you so much for having me, Ian.
0: And again, I'll be speaking with Brett Edkins, who is the Managing Director of Policy and Political Affairs at Stand Up for America, where he manages the organization's political and policy strategy to pass progressive legislation, defend voting rights, and build a more representative democracy. He's held numerous roles in politics, policy, and law, including as a litigation attorney, law clerk in federal district court, and an aide to the former National Security Advisor, Zbigniew Brzezinski. We're going to take a brief station break, back looking into yesterday's Senate testimony by Jay Clayton to become the next Director of National Intelligence, replacing Bill Pulte, who has lowered the bar so much that Clayton's inability to acknowledge Biden won the 2020 election will not matter, even if Clayton is only marginally more qualified than Pulte.

0: Welcome back. I'm Ian Masters, and this is Background Briefing, available 24/7 at backgroundbriefing.org. And joining us now is Karen Greenberg, an International Studies Fellow at the New America Foundation, a fellow at New York University's Law School's Rees Center for Security, and a permanent member of the Council on Foreign Relations, as well as the co-host of the Spy Talk podcast. She is the author of Rogue Justice, The Making of the Security State, Subtle Tools, The Dismantling of American Democracy from the War on Terror to Donald Trump, and Our Nation at Risk, Election Integrity as a National Security Issue, co-authored with Julian Zelizer. Welcome to Background Briefing, Karen Greenberg.
1: Very nice to be here. Thank you for having me.
0: Well, thanks for joining us, Karen. And in terms of your latest book with Julian Zelizer, Our Nation at Risk, Election Integrity as a National Security Issue, that's apparently going to be what Trump is expected to talk about tonight, because essentially he's going to try and sell the Save America Act, which otherwise should be known as the Save Trump Act, with manufactured evidence to support his bogus beliefs that the Chinese interfered in the 2020 elections, and his racist delusion the 2020 election was stolen in Georgia by black voters. So that's something I obviously want to talk to you about. But let's start with the hearings yesterday for Jay Clayton. Do you think that because Bill Pulte lowered the bar so much that Clayton will squeak by simply because he's marginally more qualified than Pulte?
1: Well, I do think that Pulte is the, from the point of view of Jay Clayton, the saving grace, right? I mean, it's just somebody so incompetent who has so little, really no experience at all in national security, even though the law says that there has to be substantial national security experience. Yes, I think that it's pretty much a done deal, but we'll see. This, you know, that was a tough, maybe I would have liked it to be tougher, but that was a tough interrogation yesterday at the hands of Ossoff. And he didn't do well. And so who knows what this will actually mean. But to your question, is Bill Pulte's presence there a reason to push this through despite whatever happened at the hearing? I would say yes.
0: Well, the Republicans have yet to show any ability to break with Trump. They're still apparently intimidated by him. But I think one of the things that wasn't discussed is that Jay Clayton is a drunk and he should have to be made the same pledge that Hegseth apparently made, that he wouldn't drink on the job. But that aside, is there any qualifications there? I mean, at the heart of this, it seems to be what's at stake is for the Republicans and for the intelligence hawks who want Clayton and want to renew 702 of the FISA Act. And the Democrats on the Intelligence Committee want to reform the FISA Act. Do you think that his pathetic and embarrassing testimony, where he was simply unable to acknowledge that Joe Biden won the 2020 election, do you think that

0: 702 renewed?
1: It's really hard to say. I do think he has some, it's hard to say that he has no qualifications. I know some people have said that, but it really is hard to say that. He does have, you know, much more background than Pulte and some. So I would say that, you know, being at SDNY, the Southern District of New York, as U.S. attorney, and I think there's more there than with Pulte. That's the comparison you're referring to at the beginning. In terms of what this will mean for 702 passage, it's really hard to say because the 702 passage has been blocked in a bipartisan way, not just by Democrats, right? In terms of what the government has the right to do in terms of searching the information that is collected. It's ostensibly collected of foreign targets and outside the United States, but that sweeps up Americans' communications as well, and is then queried, or can be queried. And so, I think it's really, really hard to say. I think to your greater point, how much has the deference to Donald Trump in these matters lessened at all? We have seen it lessened. We've seen it lessened in the case of 702. We've seen it lessened in the case of the SAVE Act and how it is not going easily through, despite the Republican presence. And so, I really don't know how this is going to play out, but I think the deeper issue here is how fragile everything is. There's nothing that seems to happen in a common way, in a commonplace way, in a something that you would expect. Every single thing is an issue. Every single thing is a piece of combat, and it just seems to be a kind of quagmire whenever it comes to Congress, and particularly when it comes to things that Trump wants. So nothing's going to happen easily is what I have to say.
0: Right, but we're at war because Trump doesn't know what he's doing and because nobody around him seems to be able to stop him, like Mattis, the adults in the room, and the former JCS chairman. I mean, apparently the current Dan Kane, the current JCS chair, does present options but doesn't really urge which one Trump should take.
1: Yes, that's right.
0: And it's frightening to think. You can see how his incompetence and his desperation. You know, we're going to lose the Iran war twice. I mean, that's in itself extraordinary. Well, I despair. And of course, one day he's going to charge a 20% tariff on everybody, which goes against the whole idea of trying to open up an international waterway, and then the next day he decides against it. So what's desperately needed here are somebody in that Oval Office that can actually say to Trump, that's a very bad idea and you should do X, Y, and Z. And that would presumably be Jay Clayton's job. And as Senator Mark Kelly pointed out, you've got to be able to speak truth to power. And if you can't even admit that Joe Biden won the 2020 elections, then because you're afraid that Trump will pull your nomination, then you're not going to be able to speak up about anything.
1: Good point. I just want to underscore something else he said. It's not just people around him like Jay Clayton that would say that's a bad idea, but to say to him, that's an illegal idea, that you can't do that, that the law would prevent you from doing whatever it is. For example, going to war without asking for the approval of Congress, right? So just to give you an example, the question is, where is the loyalty here? Is it to the law or is it to Trump? It's not just about, is it to good ideas or bad ideas, or is it to Trump? It's fundamental to how our country is built. And so I think we're in very precarious territory. And you're right, we don't have a sense that Clayton would say, don't do that, Mr. President, because it not just isn't a bad idea, but it violates the law. We don't know. And you're right, because of his non-response to us, if that's where we sit now.
0: So apparently this MAGA journalist, John Solomon, has led a White House task force sort of sifting through intelligence community documents to come up with the rationale that somehow China interfered in the 2020 elections. Apparently there's one Intel hawk, former intelligence analyst Christopher Porter, who served as a national intelligence officer on cyber at the Office of the Director of National Intelligence. He wrote the dissent in this report that was

0: about China's alleged interference in the 2020 elections. And he claims that somehow they buried his dissent, which is not true. So what do you think is going to happen tonight in terms of Trump trying to sell all of this 2020 election conspiracy nonsense? I mean, most of all, I think he's going to go after Georgia. But let's at least start with China here.
1: That is a very hard question to answer. What do I think is going to happen with Trump? Because I think in many ways, although we keep predicting, he is unpredictable in where he go. I was surprised to read that what he's going to do is take on China in this way right now. What is the benefit of that? I think the larger context we have to see this is his repeated, whether it's with his initial executive orders, whether it's with the SAVE Act, whether it's with the SAVE America Act, there have been many iterations of this, but to undermine trust in the elections, that this is really important to him, even though it may come under the guise of, oh, we need to make sure our elections are safer. Therefore, you know, we have to, if this happens, we have to take these actions to make sure China doesn't interfere. All of this, just like the idea of, you know, how many voters are fraudulent, which is, you know, 0.000 something incidences of this happening, I think he wants to undermine trust in the election. And remember, he said at one point, maybe we won't even have any more elections. And it was a throwaway comment. It wasn't really attached to anything. But understand that this is not about the specifics. This is about the larger picture, particularly as news reports and poll reports are, you know, that his influence is weakening, that he's losing not a lot, but people here and there at different parts of the Republican Party. And so you get what I'm saying? I mean, I think the real issue is, what is he going to do tonight to undermine trust in our elections? Or is he going to say, I can make them infallible, these elections, and I can do this by taking care of interference by China and other things? But I think the ultimate thing is not wanting to, the trust that's been eroded in our elections so far is a lot. And it's not just the trust, it's the fear of going to the polls. What could happen when you go to the polls? Will there be armed guards there? All of this is sort of in abeyance right now, and terrifying, actually.
0: Well, but Trump is using the power of the presidency to do everything he can. This is his principal obsession.
1: That's right.
0: Because I mean, he refused to sign a bipartisan bill, which is so rare nowadays, to give people the ability to buy houses, particularly low-income people. I mean, that would have been a win for the Republicans, but he's in a fit of pique. He's refused to sign that, even though it's going to become law, simply because of his obsession. And by the way, you know, a while back he did an interview, with a podcast with that former deputy head of this FBI, this ridiculous guy, Bongino, where Trump said, look, the Republicans have to take over the elections. That way, we'll always win the elections. This is not very complicated. This guy is making it crystal clear that he wants to steal the next election, and he's going to do everything in his power to do so. And on the Democratic side, as far as I can say, I don't think they get it. I don't think they realize that this freight train was heading for them. And the only person that seems to get it is Mark Elias, the election lawyer. But
1: I think they're starting to get it. I think whether or not they get it and know what to do about it is another thing. I think watching Ossoff yesterday was sort of better than we've seen from many in terms of persisting. But to your point, I think in both hearings yesterday, both Clayton and Blanche, I think there was too much deference, too much lack of ability to go on the attack in the way Ossoff did, too little follow through on questions, whether it was about Epstein or anything else. And I think that's really what the Democrats have to get over, and they have to do it soon. But don't you think there's been a little bit of more energy in terms of recognizing what the stakes are recently?
0: I think so, but maybe I'm over heated here because of my anxiety, because it all seems so obvious to me, Karen, what's happening. I think this is massive criminality, and that this guy is a criminal. He was tutored and trained by Roy Cohn, who represented the mob, and was deeply cynical and Roy Cohen famously said, as he represented godfathers of the New York crime families, that I don't care what the law says, I only care who the judge is. And that's kind of, wow, a mafia mentality. And if you recall the audio of Trump's attempt to get Raffensperger, the Secretary of State of Georgia, back in 2020, to find 11,860 votes, that was pure mafia boss. You know, hey, go, you just find me the votes and I just need one more, okay? Unbelievable. And somehow that hasn't gotten through to a lot of people, and particularly to Republicans. I, for the life of me, all of these senators that are going to vote for both of these dreadful guys in this cacistocracy of a cabinet, I don't know.
1: Well, you know, I like to just, you know, playing devil's advocate here, or whatever you call, angel's advocate, maybe. I keep trying to see this as an opportunity, because I'm trying to think of another moment where democracy has been challenged on so many sides all at the same time on so many issues. It's not that it hasn't been challenged in the past. We know that. But there's so much going on right now that needs to be addressed, and or the democracy itself will fail. And that's why elections, which stand at the center of how we understand our democracy, are so pivotal to how we understand the future, or what we can expect from the future. But the challenge is real, and therefore, and so is the opportunity. We need to know that the way our democracy is set up, it can work to save itself. And that's what we're trying to find out right now. And you're right, it takes more energy, more discipline, more engagement, but we are there right now. We're at the precipice. And I think that the speech tonight is going to be extremely interesting, because it's hard to imagine what he's going to say, A, that Americans haven't heard before in one way, shape, or form. B, what he's going to say is who's his audience here? Is his audience the American voter? Is his audience Republicans? Is his audience foreign entities? Who is his audience here? And that's what I'm waiting to see.
0: Well, Karen, I saw a billboard somewhere in the Midwest, a big billboard that had Trump's slogan, America First. And somebody had crossed out the A and left in M-E, and then they crossed out the rest of it, I-C-A. So it read, Me First. And that's it. This guy is only interested in himself, and his claims about this election and the need for the Save America Act, which I refer to as the Save Trump Act. It is the Save Trump Act, because he is literally saying, the best argument he has is that I need you to do this. So that's what he's going to say.
1: Don't minimize the nefarious part of it that's about excluding people from the polls. And yes, it all is about him, and we can buy all that. But to really focus on the idea that we really need to limit who can vote, and to institutionalize these limits on who can vote. And the other part of this, of course, is getting the federal government involved as is in an unconstitutional way in local in state elections. And so, yes, it's about him, but it's also about us. And it's also about the system that we have come to expect is the system that underlies our elections and therefore our democracy. And I think this idea of exclusion, exclusion, exclusion is really, we've seen on so many levels in so many different ways in this particularly second term, that I think we have to pay attention to that as well. What does this mean? And how can we combat against this now and in more formalized ways for the future?
0: Right. So if you show up, if the Save America Act passes and you show up at the polls in November without a passport or without a birth certificate, or if you're a married woman whose name has changed, you're out of luck. I mean, it is so cynical, and it is so obviously a voter suppression bill of the, you know, the worst kind.
1: And not to mention the mail-in voting, you know, trying to limit the mail-in voting and have those roles determined by the federal government, you know, and who's allowed to get a mail-in vote and who isn't allowed to get a mail-in ballot. And that, too, is exclusionary, and that affects Republicans, as to my understanding, as well as Democrats. And so, you know, it's a very weak, when you do things in that broad a way, it can hurt the people who you think support you as well. So we'll see.
0: Well, Karen Greenberg, I thank you very much for joining us here today.
1: No, thank you.
0: And again, I've been speaking with Karen Greenberg, who is an International Studies Fellow at the New America Foundation, a fellow at New York University's Law School's Reese Center for Security, and a permanent member of the Council on Foreign Relations, as well as the co-host of the Spy Talk podcast. She's the author of Rogue Justice, The Making of the Security State, Subtle Tools, The Dismantling of American Democracy from the War on Terror to Donald Trump, and Our Nation at Risk, Election Integrity as a National Security Issue, co-authored with Julian Zelizer. We're going to take a brief station break and be back ahead of Trump's address to the nation tonight, in which he's expected to try to sell the Save America Act, otherwise known as the Save Trump Act, by using manufactured evidence to support his racist delusion the 2020 election was stolen in Georgia by black voters.
2: And now, a word from the president.
3: Damn, it feels good to be a gangster, getting voted into the White House.

0: before. Other lovers better not upset me, or I'll send a million troops to die at war. To all you Republicans that helped me to win, I sincerely like to thank you.
1: Welcome back. I'm Ian Masters, and this is Background Briefing, available 24/7 at backgroundbriefing.org. And joining us now is Alan Abramovitz, who is a professor emeritus of political science at Emory University, who studies American politics, political parties, elections, and voting behavior. His books include The Polarized Public, Why American Government is So Dysfunctional, and The Great Alignment, Race, Party Transformation, and the Rise of Donald Trump. Welcome to Background Briefing, Alan Abramovitz.
2: Thank you.
1: So, Alan, it looks as though, at least there's an expectation, that tonight Trump will claim that the Chinese interfered in the 2020 elections, but he will also claim that the elections were essentially stolen in Georgia based upon this delusion of his that the election was stolen in Georgia by black voters. Of course, we know that Trump is a racist. And already the senator, John Ossoff, a Georgia senator in Georgia, has warned that this is why Trump is doing that. He said that the president is obsessed with Georgia because he can't get over the fact that it was black voters and black political power who was instrumental in his defeat. And he also addressed the likelihood or the possibility that Trump will declare tonight that both Ossoff and Senator Warners are illegitimate senators. So that in itself is beyond provocative. What's your expectation, Alan?
2: I think that's very likely. I think that I'd be shocked if Trump does not advance further claims that the 2020 election was stolen, and specifically that the election in Georgia was stolen, that there was some sort of foreign interference that he's uncovered as a result of this supposed investigation that has been going on, which we know has been a completely bogus investigation with a preordained conclusion, given the way this came about and the people who are conducting it.
1: You mean Tulsi Gabbard?
2: Yeah, Tulsi Gabbard and Kash Patel and, you know, the other characters who may be involved in this. But the fact is that this election in Georgia was conducted by Republicans. You know, Republicans control the state government here. The governor is a Republican and was at the time. Secretary of State was a Republican. The votes were counted, recounted, and recounted again. We've had this whole attempt to cast doubt on the votes in Fulton County in particular, which, of course, is a county that's has a very large black electorate, and nothing has come of it at all. So I don't think we're going to see anything really new here, except that he's going to claim that there is some sort of evidence of foreign interference, you know, that has been uncovered by his bogus investigation.
1: Well, he's saying, isn't he? And he's been saying this for some time, and I think this is what he's likely to target, is the touchscreen voting systems, right?
2: Correct. The claim is that these touchscreen voting systems can be hacked into, that somehow foreign actors have figured out a way that they can somehow hack into them and alter votes. There's no truth to that. The machines are not connected to the internet. There's really no way that they could be hacked into. This is a claim that's been thoroughly debunked. And again, keep in mind, these particular voting machines that we've been using in Georgia were chosen by the Republican political leadership of this state. They were chosen by the Secretary of State with the approval and understanding of the Republican-controlled state legislature here. And there were never any questions raised about it, except by Democrats. I mean, Democrats actually had some concerns about them. But Republicans didn't begin to raise any concerns whatsoever about the accuracy of these machines or the integrity of the voting process here until after Trump lost the election and then after two Democratic senators were elected. And that's when Trump and his allies begin to raise all these sorts of questions. And I really think what this is all about is an attempt to try to create uncertainty and doubt, and give people of pay attention to him a sense of questioning the accuracy and integrity of the voting process. And this is all in anticipation of the 2026 midterm elections. And Trump's trying to raise doubts about that because, of course, he can see what's coming. I'm sure his advisors have warned him about what's coming in the midterm elections, that the Republicans are very likely to lose control of at least the House of Representatives, and they could even lose control of the Senate as well as the House of Representatives, the way things are going. And so the strategy here, given that there doesn't seem to be anything they can do to alter the political environment, given we know all the what's going on with this war in Iran and with the economy, with inflation, and with growing public discontent with Trump's handling of the immigration issue, even. So, rather than try to come up with some policies that might actually appeal to the electorate and try to win people over, instead, he's trying to raise doubts about the legitimacy of the election. So it's and no president, no other previous president in the history of the country has tried to do anything like that.
1: So you're referring, of course, when you talk about the Georgia Secretary of State, you're referring to Brad Raffensperger.
2: Yes.
1: And on just last week, Brad Raffensperger made the following statement: "We will continue to conduct audits after every election. We run elections with near perfect accuracy, and we will never stop reminding the public their machines are accurate, their counts are accurate, and that elections in Georgia are accurate."
2: Correct.
1: So this is the same Brad Raffensperger that we heard on tape after the 2020 elections, or during the count, actually. Trump called him up to ask for 11,860 votes, and
2: Right.
1: in a mafia-like shakedown. Let's actually
2: Right.
1: play that tape just to remind the American audience and the American people what they're dealing with Donald Trump. If he tried it once, he also tried an election coup on January the 6th of 2021 after he
2: Right.
1: failed to get Raffensperger to hand over the state of Georgia to him.
2: Right.
1: This is who we're dealing with. Let's play the clip.
3: So, look, all I want to do is this. I just want to find 11,780 votes, which is one more than we have, because we won the state.
1: And you just heard Trump trying to shake down Brad Raffensperger. So, Alan Abramowitz, given that this is a bogus argument about voting machines, what really worries me is that we know that Trump just fired the remaining two Democratic members of the U.S. Election Assistance Commission, and another Republican member resigned. Apparently, at least this is what we're afraid that he's going to do tonight, is he's going to raise these national security concerns in his speech to justify ordering the U.S. Election Assistance Commission to decertify voting systems. That's why he got them out of the way, so he could just say that this voting systems in Georgia, these touchscreen systems, are a national security issue, and they have to be either discounted or replaced or whatever. I mean, is that what the strategy is here?
2: It would not surprise me at all to see him do that. I don't think it will succeed, however. If he tries to make some claim about or make some move toward decertifying the results of the election, it won't work. Our elections, in fact, of course, are largely controlled by state and local officials. They're conducted at the state and local level. So this election was result was certified, and the electoral votes were counted, and despite Trump's best efforts to prevent that from happening. And if he does try to somehow overturn, go back and try to retroactively overturn the results of the election and claim that the two U.S. senators are not legitimate, it will have no effect. And of course, any actions he attempts along those lines and attempts to try to interfere in the 2026 midterm elections will also be met with resistance, I think, from Republican and Democratic election officials around the country who are in charge of running these elections. And of course, will also be undoubtedly met with challenges in the courts. And the courts have consistently rejected Trump's claims. Republican and Democratic appointed judges alike have consistently rejected Trump's claims that the election was illegitimate, that there was interference in the election, or that undocumented immigrants voted in the election, or anything like that. You know, all these ridiculous claims that he's made have been rejected, and I don't think that's going to change between now and November.
1: Well, Senator Ossoff is running against an election denier, isn't he?
2: Yes. Yes,
1: And
2: he is.
1: how's that going in the state? Because I don't know what the polls are with Ossoff, but it's my understanding that Keisha Lance Bottoms running for the governorship is actually ahead in the polls.
2: There hasn't been a lot of polling, but what there has been indicates that Ossoff seems to be in very good shape. In one poll that was released about a week ago, or maybe a couple of weeks ago after the primaries, he had a double-digit lead over Mike Collins, who is his Republican nominee, who has a checkered history. He's not just an election denier, but someone who has other sorts of allegations of misconduct and corruption against him. And I think Ossoff's in very good shape. He has a huge war chest. He has very cleverly identified himself with some nonpartisan issues, such as trying to prevent child abuse in state facilities. It's an issue that he's highlighting in his political advertising. So I think he's in very good shape, and I think Democrats have their best chance in many years to win some of the other statewide elected offices here in Georgia, including the governorship. I think it's going to be a very competitive race, and I certainly don't think anything guaranteed, but I think Democrats have a better shot at winning the governorship and other statewide offices here in Georgia than they've had in many years. And that's in large part due to the increased motivation of Democratic voters in general to turn out, but especially among African American voters, who make up close to one third of the electorate here in Georgia.
1: And just in closing, it also helps that Trump chooses the worst possible people to run, like Collins
2: Right.
1: And also Paxton in Texas.
2: Exactly. So, time after time, and we saw, we've seen this in previous elections, Trump endorses candidates who are ideological extremists, election deniers, and who have cost the Republican Party winnable races. We saw this in Arizona. We've seen it in Georgia. We've seen it around the country. And I think there's a good chance that we'll see it again in the midterm elections this year. Some of these candidates, the most bizarre example of this I can think of is he just endorsed Mike Lindell for the governorship of Minnesota. Now, I don't think any Republican has a chance of winning that race, but Mike Lindell is probably the weakest candidate the Republicans could possibly nominate. The head of the state Republican Party there just reacted with shock and dismay to this endorsement of Mike Lindell, the pillow guy, by Donald Trump. And yet there he goes. I mean, all Trump seems to really care about is choosing people to run who will just do his bidding, who have proven their loyalty to him and are willing to do whatever he wants them to do, regardless of whether it makes any sense, or whether there's any truth, to the claims he's making.
1: Well, Alan Abramowitz, I thank you very much for joining us here today.
2: Sure, glad to be with you.
1: And again, I'll be speaking with Alan Abramowitz, who is Professor Emeritus of Political Science at Emory University, who studies American politics, political parties, elections, and voting behavior. His books include The Polarized Public, Why American Government is So Dysfunctional, and The Great Alignment, Race, Party Transformation, and the Rise of Donald Trump. And this has been Background Briefing. I'm Ian Masters, and I'd like to thank producers Graham Fitzgibbon and Asher Price. And if you've missed any of today's program and would like to explore our vast archives, you can visit us at backgroundbriefing.org, where we'll include extended interviews searchable by topic and have made it easy for you to sign up for the daily email updates that provide links to resources, articles, and books discussed on the program. 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Bye for now.

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3: And welcome, brothers, sisters, working class heroes. This is the Rick Smith Show. Thanks so much for being here. Today on the big program, lots to get to, lots to talk about. Did you happen to catch the Thursday night speech? History is going to remember that speech as one of the most consequential moments in this country's history, I believe. While I went into watching the speech going, Trump's a buffoon. He's going to ramble off on grievance. He's going to get sidetracked into, you know, what he normally does. His ego being the center of attention. And it was, don't get me wrong, it was there. The ego was there. But this was much worse. Read from the teleprompter, poorly. But the words on the teleprompter were dangerous. I walked away going, did we just start World War III? The accusation that China rigged our elections and that all bad news, anything negative about Trump is because of China's doing. While we're screwing around with Iran. Now, again, I was saying, look, if this isn't about how we're getting out of Iran, if this isn't about how this is going to work, this is all going to be a distraction. I was wrong. This should be our focus, because it is clear that this person does not believe in democracy. And the person who wrote the speech, because trust me, Donald Trump didn't sit down and put pen to paper to put those words together. None of that were his ideas. There is a movement in this country that wants to subvert democracy, that wants to destroy our ability to rule and govern ourselves. And what we saw on Thursday night was a declaration of the 250 years of democracy that we had, them's done. That idea that you're going to be able to go to the ballot box and cast your ballot, them's done, unless you're approved. I couldn't help but think of Joseph McCarthy. I couldn't help but think of the Rosenbergs. I couldn't help but think that, are we going to see public executions as Donald Trump and his goons go through our government and accuse people of, well, whatever they fancy? Is this the moment that everything that the right has believed, the victimization of the right and what they believe has happened to them, is this their opportunity to go and wreak havoc across our country? And the answer is yes. What he did, and it's amazing to me, he's sitting holding power. Republicans control the House, control the Senate, control the majority of governorships in this country, control the majority of legislatures. And yet somehow the deep state and the Chinese have rigged the elections and stolen from Donald Trump. And it's quite remarkable to me. But here we are in this moment where our liar in chief, and look, I may not be here tomorrow, because he did declare war on any opposition. Let that sink in. This is serious. This is going to be a coordinated attack on dissent, a coordinated attack on anyone who has the audacity, the unmitigated gall to speak up and speak out. This is going to be a moment that is remembered. If he's allowed to do what they want, which is steal the midterm elections, grab power from the hands of we the people. And while on the way, crash the global economy and start World War III. As I said yesterday on the program, in my neck of the woods, they had a defense summit talking about how we can make faster bombs. how we can build faster so we can ramp up war production. All of these things are them telling the truth, telling us who they are and what they want. The question is, in the moment while we still have the ability to govern ourselves, this is a moment to get active, to get involved. And this is not a moment to bury our heads in the sand. This is a call to action. I want to hear your thoughts. What did you think of the speech? Email me, rick@thericksmithshow.com. Right back. I'm Rick Smith, and this is Labor History in 2. On this day in labor history, the year was 1934. The Teamster members of Local 574 in Minneapolis were back out on strike. Their strike had begun 2 months prior on May 16th. The striking Teamsters had effectively shut down much of the commercial transportation in the city. One exception was made for some farmers, who were allowed to bring their produce to market. The powerful Citizens Alliance, created to oppose and destroy unions, tried to defeat the strike. The police clashed violently with the strikers, who tried to keep scab drivers from breaking through their picket lines. As the strike entered its second week, other unions began to strike in support of the Teamsters. Clashes between the police and workers intensified. Minneapolis labor leaders sat down with the police and proposed a truce. The governor of Minnesota, Floyd Olson, helped to arbitrate an agreement. The Teamsters won union recognition and the right for all strikers to return to work, as well as a system of recognizing seniority. On May 25th, they called off the strike and went back to work. But soon the employers began to backpedal on the agreement. They claimed that the negotiations did not include the workers inside warehouses and only covered those who drove and unloaded vehicles. Angered, the Teamsters went back out on strike. Soon, violent clashes between the picketers and police broke out again. Two workers were shot in the back and killed. The governor declared martial law and sent in the National Guard to restore order. A federal mediator brokered another settlement, meeting the major demands of the union. It was a major victory for the Teamsters and a major victory for the workers of Minneapolis and beyond. Like what you hear? Check out more at laborhistoryin2.com.
2: Welcome back to the Rick Smith Show. 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
3: So normally when Trump speaks, I find humor. I just find it just generally a word salad of distraction and stupidity. This speech that Trump gave on Thursday, this is bad. This is bad. And what's interesting is pointing the finger at the deep state while using deep state documents to blame China for him being a moron is really, I don't know where to go with this. And that's why I've asked my good friend, Alex Lawson, to come share some thoughts. Alex, I'm sure you saw the speech on Thursday. Gut reaction?
4: Yeah, it's bad. It's bad, Rick. I mean, this is Rubicon crossing territory, I think. I've been looking at Rick Perlstein, noted historian, and his take is that this is worse than anything we've seen in history, worse than McCarthy in West Virginia in 1950, that this is just a declaration of war against United States democracy, against the democracy that our country is based on. And it's brazen and it's open and it should terrify people. I also, though, didn't see this as coming from a place of strength. That doesn't mean it's not dangerous. We've seen time and time again in history, a cornered rat is most dangerous when they're in the corner. So this is a desperate man who happens to be the most powerful person in the world, laying out a completely fictitious reality, a call to arms for his core supporters, who have a sort of messianic fervor about them, We know that he's deeply unpopular with the American people. You know, no one's lives are getting better. He leads off the speech with just a binder full of lies. Just one, I'm making everything so much better. Yeah. Drug prices are the lowest in the world. What? No. We have the highest drug prices in the world still. The only thing that's pushing drug prices down is Medicare negotiation that Joe Biden passed. But that doesn't matter to what he's doing because it's myth making. And this is right out of the authoritarian playbook.
3: So you said, he's declared war on our system. I also got to tell you, by pointing the finger directly at China and basically creating what he believed was a hoax with Russia, but now creating his own version with China, I got to wonder how they're going to react. Because this is the weird part. This is where I'm struggling. I think every thinking, logical person in this country should be thinking, if the elections were rigged, why is he in the White House? Why do the Republicans control the Senate? Why do they control the House? Why do they control the governorships, many governorships? Why are they in power?
4: Yeah, that's the question. But again, you're asking the question to people who are thinking, right? And what people should understand is that when you're whipping up a frenzy amongst a cult-like following, reality doesn't matter, just the words of dear leader. And, if you look and Google the history of Stalin and Kim Jong-il, the old guy, one of the things that you find, and it's been studied in totalitarianism, is the boldness of the lie is the point. Right. So Stalin and Kim Jong-il both said that the first time they played golf, they hit multiple holes in one.
3: 18.
4: Right. Absolutely not true. But right. That's the point. Everybody has to accept that or they're going to get a bullet in the back of the head. And that's the point. This isn't about convincing people of truth. This is about demonstrating the power to lie. And that's what it was. It's a speech saying, I can lie with impunity and I'm going to wield the apparatus of state against people who I consider enemies, who he lists, right? The media, institutions that protect democracy, organizations that help people register to vote and make their voices heard. He lists his enemies and all of those enemies are pieces of a free society, because that's what this is an attack on.
3: Yeah.
4: I think your question of how China reacts to this is incredibly important, especially since, the big lacuna in the speech is he fails to mention he starts this unwinnable war against Iran that has only led to Iran demonstrating that the United States of America, with all of its military might, cannot keep the Straits of Hormuz open. And we're stuck in an escalation trap there. And it's just going to get worse and worse and worse. You bring in China, and then you have to wonder, is he just trying to bring the whole house of cards down, causing a full-scale economic collapse so that he can seize more power in the midst of an emergency? I absolutely reject people who are like, oh, come on. No, what we've seen so far, that's what we should base things on. Pete Hegseth and Donald Trump called all of the military brass to a meeting and said that they should practice on American cities. We have a masked, papers, please, police force murdering people one after another in cold blood, torturing people in detention centers, purposefully, I believe, arresting the wrong people or murdering the wrong people to send the message that nobody is safe. Yep. From the state violence. And that is part of it. And the next part is whipping the mob violence into a frenzy. Now,
3: because I had texted you during the speech and I said, this is going to turn into conservatives. Their wet dream of Trump is going to do everything that they believe Obama did to them. And you know, I have a lot of friends who, you know, their first reaction to this is most certainly it's now time to get revenge. And that's how I saw this speech. And that's why, I'll be honest, I went into it thinking, oh, he's just going to be a bunch of grievance. It's just going to be about, you know, sour grapes, about him losing in 2020 and about, you know, losing a number of elections. No, no, this is much worse than sour grapes. This is McCarthyism. This is loyalty oaths. This is, we're going into prosecuting people and potentially death penalty stuff. I see this going in a really horrible, horrible way. And I see his base being all behind it.
4: It's not going in a horrible way, Rick. It's we're in a horrible way, right? I mean, put this against Marco Rubio saying, oh, you know what we should do right now? Dismantle the International Criminal Court, the court that was set up to prosecute perpetrators of genocide and war crimes and crimes against humanity. That's something that you do when you're thinking that that's what you're going to do. You're going to do those
3: things.
4: So
3: let me stop you here then. I mean, Trump did say not too long ago, we're going to wipe out 90 million people. We're going to wipe out a civilization. Is that what we're talking about?
4: I mean, he said just recently that, you know, the next week is going to be attacking civilian infrastructure in Iran and decimating civilian infrastructure. So I think the escalation is clear. And I think the path that they're going down is likewise clear. I have long said on this program, we're in the middle of a coup. It is a slow moving, but not that slow, coup. And, you know, when you read history, just like the broad strokes of history, everything looks like, you know, it happened here and then it happened here and then it happened here. That's not how history works. You got, if you then look into the here, you see, no, it actually has this, you know,
3: there's a buildup.
4: All this stuff before it. That's where we are. So the only question is sort of what kind of inflection point are we going to hit and what is the reaction of the American people going to be? And I will say that's where I still find hope because the American people, this is an enormous country, enormous. And we have hundreds of millions of people. We have 50 states. We have governors. We have all sorts of attorneys general. We actually have a lot of pieces. It's not like a state for now. And absolutely, they're trying to crush it all under a federal control. But it's not there yet. Right. And so I think that what we will see is the American people being like, no. And in point of fact, even in the face of tremendous violence, it is still everyday people saying no that stops authoritarianism. So are we in a country with a president who is trying to destroy democracy so that he can remain in power and his billionaire buddies can remain in power? His billionaire buddies who openly talk about replacing democracy with a corporate structure where they can do whatever they want and everyone else can die or fight over the scraps that fall off their table. That's where we are. And I think that many people understand that, but more people will understand that as the violence ratchets up. And we've seen it before. We've seen that these attempts to stop people from voting actually bring out more people to vote. But we also need to understand that the ultimate check on power is the people. You can't wait for the Congress. You can't wait for anything. We need people to understand the threat that is right now spreading across this country and deal with it with clear eyes, not fear, but bravery. And I think that this country is up to the task. I think that Americans are, by and large, decent, hardworking, believe in freedom, believe in democracy, hold those ideals to be true. And there is always a portion. Remember, you know, I'm a student of the New Deal, always. it was that you had Father Coughlin, the biggest media celebrity in the history of the country, possibly the world. Nobody has that amount of audience. And that man was openly pushing for a coup against the against democracy. You had Nazis in America working to overthrow the government. We were on a knife's edge at that moment. And the American people did not cower. The American people stood up and they fought back. I will also say, from the depths of the Great Depression, though, right? So the inflection point was a giant economic collapse. And that is what I think I'm most worried about, is that this administration is now fomenting a economic collapse so that they can seize emergency power and put elections on hold to maintain their power, because they know they're going to lose if they hold free and fair elections.
3: So I've been saying for a very long time that the right spends billions of dollars paying really smart people to dream up really bad ideas so that when the next collapse, when the next Pearl Harbor, when the next horrible thing happens, they are ready to take full advantage and institute their version of a utopia. Am I off base? Because I fear that when the next thing happens, and it looks like they are pushing us towards World War III, they're pushing us towards, as you've said, an economic collapse. I think they're ready with the next round of this is their New Deal moment and their opportunity to remake this country in their worldview. And that scares me.
4: It should scare you. It scares me. I mean, they got detention centers set up all around the country, torture centers, right? And they've built an apparatus. They, as authoritarians always do, they started with the least powerful in society, right? They were like, oh yeah, we're targeting the criminals. They weren't, but they were targeting people who don't have power. And then that expands out until you're the target, until I'm the target, until everybody who disagrees with this administration can be put on a list and either accidentally shot by the Gestapo, papers please, police force, or thrown into a gulag and forgotten, right?
3: Yeah, first they came for, fill in the blank. And then eventually they're going to come for you and me. We've seen this playbook before. So then, you know, look, I know you're an organizing guy. You know, what do people do? Do you think this speech wakes folks up? Do you think this is a shake awake moment? Or do you think nobody really paid attention to it? Because some places didn't air it. How do you think this lands?
4: It's difficult to say, but I think that, you know, I think it's going to scare Republicans too. I think they're going to be like, oh man, I don't know about my future in this system. So I don't know if you're going to get full-throated support from institutional Republicans, and that goes down to the states as well. But I also, you know, it's a bit of a mystery. I know that Donald Trump is incredibly unpopular. I know that, you know, the fact that we're sitting under this enormous heat dome, you can taste the air outside. And if you eat a salad, you're spending, you know, weeks in the bathroom. The Maha blast, as they're calling it on the internet, right? I mean, like, people's lives are not in a great place, right? And it's been getting worse. So I don't think that this is going to be, again, it's not like this happened. Sometimes that is. Sometimes there is, you know, a moment.
3: That spark, sure.
4: But I think that this is just going to be more evidence for people that this is an anti-democratic regime. And we know what that looks like. So, you know, my family is from Brazil. And I just, I've never had the it can't happen here thing. I've never thought that America is somehow immune to the civilization long threat of autocracy. Democracy is the rare one, right? So obviously you have to care for it, or it will be destroyed. And so hopefully people's eyes open up more from the naked threats that he made, and people realize that, you know, oh, the people who were saying it's un-American to have the military come in and for the president to say, you know, target American cities as practice. They weren't off base. They weren't, you know, it's not overreaction. This is where we are. We're in the midst of an attempted coup. It's a little bit slow moving, but not that slow. Look at how much of society they've already transformed. I get to watch the destruction of Social Security every day, right? This thing that I thought was protected, that it was, you know, a concrete pillbox that we'd built all these protections around, and they took a chainsaw and they cut through the protections. And that is just one. So the only thing that I have to count on is the American people. Yeah. And I will count on the American people. I can't predict the future, but I am looking around. I've traveled all over this country, and what I found is that people are pissed. They didn't put Trump in office to overthrow democracy. People put Trump in office.

0: and the billionaires are making everyone's lives worse. And we're seeing that the scales continue to fall from people's eyes, that it's not the immigrants, it's the billionaires. It's not some other person. It's the billionaires. It's not whatever Donald Trump's scare tactic is. It's the billionaires over and over and over again. And I think the American people will stand up, will get organized, and will fight back. That's what I've seen so far. And sure. I don't think the people that I've been organizing with are going to, you know, take a knee now. I think that they're going to actually understand that the time's been called. The question has been called. And now the question is, what are you up for? What can you do to fight against the destruction of our country, of our ideals?
1: No, which side are you going to be on this? Last bit, real quick. One action we should be doing. Give me one, because I hope people are looking for something to do. Give me one action.
0: The SAVE Act in the Congress needs to be defeated in a really loud way. And that is not like a super difficult task. The House is completely chaotic. Mike Johnson does not have control over it. You have Republicans already saying they're not going to vote for it. Senator Tillis. So we need everyone to call their elected representatives and say the SAVE Act is an attack on American democracy. I just listened to Donald Trump say that. And if you vote for it, I will know that you are an enemy of American democracy. You can't vote for the SAVE Act. That's one specific thing happening right now that people can take action on.
1: No, they should write that down verbatim and use that as the script, because that's perfect. Alex, as always, I appreciate the time, your insight, and your expertise. Thanks so much.
0: Thanks, Rick.
1: Want to hear your thoughts. Did you watch the speech? Concerned? Scared? Worried? You should be. Want to hear your thoughts. Rick at TheRickSmithShow.com. Right back.
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6: I'm Paul Brandeis Rauschenbusch. Next time on The State of Belief, religion at the World Cup. I'll talk with Religion News Service journalists Jack Jenkins and Madiha Anis.
7: I noticed that a lot of players from the Moroccan team, they would have the sujood, which is an Islamic prostration to God. 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
2: Welcome back to the Rick Smith Show. 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
3: So as you know, I've been saying for years, about 21 of them now, that if we want to rebuild the most prosperous working class in the history of humanity, kind of like our grandparents built, the way we do that, the vehicle that we use to get there are stronger unions, higher union density, more people in collective bargaining agreements, better wages, hours, conditions, all of that stuff. And beyond just the wages, hours, conditions, empowered citizens. If you're empowered in the workplace, chances are you're going to kind of take that feeling into the public square and demand better schools, better roads, better bridges, better opportunities, better stuff. You think? And I've been saying this and people are like, oh, you're crazy. It's like a... Now the folks over at the Economic Policy Institute, they've actually put it down on paper exactly what I've been saying all these years, and here to share some thoughts on what their findings are. I've asked Margaret Podock to come share some thoughts. She's a senior policy analyst there at the Economic Policy Institute. She's going to be the bring the facts, the receipts, all the stuff that I've been saying. Margaret, thanks for taking time for us.
4: Thanks for having me, Rick.
3: So I'm sure you've seen the reports, as I've been talking about for the last week. The Fed has come out and said that right now the working class is getting the smallest portion of the economic pie that they've been getting since the 40s, since they began taking this stuff. I don't think we needed the Fed to tell us. I think people go into the grocery store trying to put food on the table and gas in their tanks have realized the wallet isn't as fat as it used to be. And I argue that has everything to do with the fact that union density now in the private sector is down to 6%. You guys have written the report. What'd you find?
4: Yeah, so our report talks about what is a world like if we were to triple union density from today's rate. So today, union membership is about 10%. So if we were to triple that, that would bring it back to the 30% we saw in the 1950s and 60s, where union membership was really high. And so our report really looks at how expanding or tripling union membership would boost wages for workers, it would help reduce that income inequality that you've mentioned, and it would benefit the communities and our democracy at large as well.
3: You know, again, I've been saying that, you know, power in the workplace translates to power in the public square. If you've got money in your pocket, you can take a day off, maybe you can go to a protest or rally, maybe you can take a day off to go vote, or maybe you can work your way into doing that. It seems to me that that kind of empowerment is something that we've lost over the last several decades, especially as density has dropped and precipitously the last several years. Walk me through some of what your findings in your report, in this report are saying. I get if we were to triple union density as it was when our grandparents, my grandparents' generation, ruled the roost, one income could support a family. One income, put food on the table, a roof over the head, cars in the driveway, vacations, college funds, all of that. Things I think we could be looking towards. Help me through some of this.
4: Yeah, so our report finds that tripling union density would deliver a roughly 15% raise for the median worker. And that translates to about $7,000 annually, or nearly $250,000 over a 35-year career. And that really does add up. And it's a life-changing amount as well that I think you mentioned putting people into college. Like, that is enough to cover the cost of college for two children for a four-year public university. So, like, really life-changing amounts of money. Tripling union density would also shift $1.2 trillion to workers annually. And I think in a report, we say that that's enough to reverse about a third of the income inequality that we have seen since 1979. So those are some monetary impacts that we have seen in our report, or we are forecasting in our report.
3: The other day I was talking about an infographic I saw, and it said that the average wealth in the country, average, was almost $700,000. But when you broke down what the median wealth was, it was like $70,000. So we got a lot of really, really, really rich people bringing up that average, whereas the median number is, well, what most of us are have and are struggling with. Is this a way that you redistribute some of that wealth? Because I know we're not allowed to say that, but ultimately having stronger union density is going to mean redistributing a little of the wealth that our labor creates from shareholders and the wealth class back down to the people who actually showed up, did the work, and are got the broken bodies and backaches to get that. Is that vehicle then?
4: Yeah, I do think unions and the act of collective bargaining is like one of the most important tools to ensure that workers are able to capture the wealth that they have helped produce at their work site in the economy.
3: Because, you know, this is one of those things that I keep talking about. We're not a poor country. There is no reason that if you go to the punch a clock, that if you're doing what we're asked to do, show up, do 40 hours of labor, there's no reason that we cannot survive in this country, and not just survive, but actually thrive. Because I'm old enough to remember, and I know I'm getting a little bit older, but my grandparents, my grandfather, one income supported a family. When my mother and her brother and sister were old enough, my grandmother went back into the workforce for a little pin money. It wasn't something that was a mandate. We are now living in a time, Margaret, where not just two incomes are needed for a family, but sometimes three or four with a gig on the side. I think there's something broken in how we're compensating work. And I'm sure that this is part of that.
4: Yeah, I 100%, that is part of it. And I do want to address too that it's in addition to helping workers, unions helping workers gain better pay and better benefits. Our report also talks about how unions are just a great vehicle or a tool to help ensure that not just individual homes, but also communities thrive. And so in our report, we do highlight that if we were to triple union density, our uninsurance rate would fall about 25%. So more people have healthcare, which obviously is great. We also talk about how states with higher union density, when we increase union density, they spend more on public education. They have higher unemployment insurance recipiency rates. So if folks do lose their job, they're more likely to have some sort of safety net to help them manage while they find a new job. And then also, they also show in our report that higher union density states are also less likely to have voter restrictions too. So there's a more democratic society as well.
3: Yeah, no, I mean, it all makes common sense that if you have some economic power, you're going to have some political power. It makes perfect sense to me. But I look at the right, which keeps telling me that those right to work states are thriving because they're growing. The populations are growing because people are running away from those forced union states. And I know that I guarantee there's someone out there thinking of how to use your report to say, look, you know, that New York and California are struggling. And yet New York and California's economies are doing pretty well, in my view.
4: Yeah, well, I will say in our report, we look at what happens when we triple union density for every state, but we also look at if we were pulling some policy levers to see like, okay, if we were to remove right to work from right to work states or as well as really ensuring that public sector workers have the right to join unions and collectively bargain. And when we pull those policy levers, we find that union density does really rise from the 10% we see now to about 15% as well. So I'm just saying that really illustrates that there are barriers with these right to work states and how it interacts with union membership as well.
3: So how do we get here? I mean, look, I've been saying for a long time that we've needed major comprehensive labor law reform. I argue we should go back to the original intent of the NLRA. To where, you know, we don't need secret elections. We don't need time periods for the boss to go beating up on people because the boss had plenty of time from the day they hired you until the moment you decided that you've had enough. They could have done the right thing all along. It seems to me that going back and using the tools of my grandparents' generation to build what was incredible prosperity for people who drive trucks and work in factories and work in mills and all those working class jobs. It seems like that's the way to go. How in this day and age do we get there, given the fact that you've got this administration that has been so hostile to federal employees and that is trickling down into every other workplace, I believe, across the country? How do we get to this place? And what's the hope for this report?
4: Yeah, that's a great question. So we mentioned that in order to get to 30%, we do need comprehensive labor law reform. And that does include passing the Protecting the Right to Organize Act and the Public Service Freedom to Negotiate Act. Those are things that have to be passed in order to reach these goals. We also mentioned two new kind of policy levers. One is that a guaranteed annual raise for new for first contract arbitration. So in the event that a first contract ends up in arbitration, they are entitled to a cost of living adjustment. So if they have to go through arbitration, they're guaranteed a raise in that case. So that's one policy lever that we are promoting in this report. And the other one is default collective bargaining when CEO to worker pay ratios exceed 100-1. And our kind of rationale for that is that if inequality inside a company reaches those extremes, then workers should automatically have the opportunity to collectively bargain and ensure that they have the right or have the ability to get the share of wealth that they have helped produce. And we try to have an optimistic take here. We try to bring some background information to show that the last two labor law bills that have been passed within the past year have been passed by bipartisan support. So we have the Faster Labor Contracts Act, which passed last month with all Democrats and 20 Republicans. And so there's like real momentum in the House, at least, to pass these bills. Another factoid we want to bring up here to really build momentum is that union support or support for unions from the general public is at an all-time high. It's actually 20 points higher than the last time labor law was considered back in the mid-2000s under the Employee Free Choice Act. Popularity for unions is at an all-time low then, and we were very close to passing the Employee Free Choice Act. So yeah, we're in a different time where we have support from workers, the public, and really interest to pass labor law. It's really, at this point, pressuring politicians to pass these things.
3: What a different world we were in when we were, Arlen Specter away from putting it on Bush's desk, and Bush would have signed it. As I'm told, I'm told he would have signed it. What a different world we were in then. And look, what you brought up, the Faster Labor Contract Act, which I'm not opposed to, is only a third of what the Employee Free Choice Act was. Because if you remember, there was more to that. So it seems to me that, you know, it might be helpful, but you got to get to the election first. And what we're watching this administration do to the NLRB, we'll see. Given this, the realities of the world we're in, I love the fact that there's momentum being done to push these things, but I have very little hope that this administration is ever going to sign that, or the Republicans. I know we love to talk about bipartisanship, but I doubt they let this happen. So in that event, I guess, what's the alternative? What's the marching order then with my reality kind of thrown in there? Or do you think I'm wrong?
4: No, it's something to consider. And I mean, we'll see what happens in these midterms when it comes to the makeup of the House and the Senate. But we do emphasize that states are also places where we can help foster the ability for folks to join unions and collectively bargain. So we mentioned that, you know, states can put efforts to repeal the right to work laws. They can expand collective bargaining for public sector workers where that's not happening. You can expand collective bargaining rights to individuals that have been excluded on federal law. So that includes domestic workers, agricultural workers, independent contractors. So there's a lot that can be done in the states. And folks probably, Your listeners are probably familiar that, you know, Michigan is a great example of a state that had passed right to work and has recently repealed it. So, like, there is possibility in those, in the state level, definitely.
3: No, and look, something we absolutely need to do. And everyone you talk to realizes the economy seems rigged. They all say the same thing. They're working harder and harder for less and less. It seems now would be the right time for an explosion of union membership, of density to rise. Why aren't we seeing that? I mean, you know, I keep saying, and this is where I'm a little more jaded than most. We got the great expansion of the labor movement after the Great Depression. So it's my view that things only get better after they've gotten enormously worse. And I don't think we're there yet. Do you share my pessimism, or do you have optimism that you think this is gonna move in a direction where, hey, you know, people want it, yeah, they might figure out how to get it?
4: Yeah, I mean, it's undeniable that there are barriers for workers to organize and reach first contracts or just continuing with contracts. But I will say this past year, 2025 really kind of gave me optimism. We did see union density, union membership, those represented by unions. We saw them tick upwards. Like this is that is something that we are going to monitor ourselves at EPI. But I also want to recognize that we have seen a lot of momentum with Starbucks, with REI, a bunch of big Amazon, bunch of big name organizations. I just want to recenter that organizing does take time. And I mean, I think we are just seeing now like the fruits of the organizing that these workers have taken on past several years. In the 2025 numbers, I think I'm looking forward to seeing the 2026 numbers to see if we see more momentum going forward.
3: No, to that point, and why I think, you know, getting to 30% union density and seeing a growing, more robust, more militant labor movement is so important is I just had a conversation with a woman who works at Starbucks. Now, her store is not a part of any organizing campaign. There's nothing going on at her store, but there has been a reverberation effect to her store where her health insurance got so much better. Her wages went up. Her conditions got better. She's like, hey, this is the greatest place in the world to work. It's the best job I've had. And without understanding that it was really that push of all those stores across the country that are trying to get that union contract that have made that job a much better job. So there is that kind of pulling along, because if we did get to 30%, that means 70% of workers still aren't in unions. But, you know, you look back to the past, you know, we had parity for the most part in union and non-union spots, didn't we?
4: Yeah. And I will say, even in the world where we have only 30% people that are union members, like you said, 70% are not, and non-union workers would still see those higher wages. They would see those better working conditions and really feel those impacts that higher union density states have because, in the case, like you said, the Starbucks worker is that, you know, the employer has having to raise these conditions in order to ensure that they're getting pressure from the union, but also to ensure that they can maintain the person to be employed. So like, yeah, there's spillover effects with unions as well.
3: Yeah. No, it's so what's the marching order here? What are you hoping comes out of this? And I hope folks will go to epi.org and check out the piece, the case for tripling union membership. We'll get links out on social media. But Margaret, you know, is there an act here? Is this a policy piece for lawmakers? Is this a information piece for voters to maybe be thinking about how they talk to their potential elected officials? What are you hoping for this?
4: Yeah, that's a great question. I would say all the above. It is to educate union members of what unions can do for them. It's educate non-union or union curious workers for them. And it's also to educate policymakers of what they can do to help ensure that workers are being paid fairly and we're reducing the income inequality that we are experiencing today.
3: There you go, Margaret. I appreciate the time. Great stuff. I hope folks will check out the report, The Case for Tripling Union Membership, epi.org. Margaret Podock, I appreciate the time. Thanks so much.
4: Thanks for having me, Rick.
3: I want to hear your thoughts. Email me, rick@thericksmithshow.com. I've been saying this stuff for years. Been telling you, this is, and now I've got a document. Next time someone says, well, I'll go, there it is, right there in writing. And you can see it over at epi.org. Want to hear your thoughts? rick@thericksmithshow.com. Right back. I'm Rick Smith, and this is Labor History in 2. On this day in labor history, the year was 1944. A crew of mostly black soldiers were loading munitions onto ships at the Port Chicago Naval Magazine in California, northeast of Oakland. 320 soldiers were killed by a munitions explosion that wounded another 390 people. Troops were segregated. Black enlisted men were often given the worst and most dangerous non-combat jobs. All of the munition loaders at Port Chicago were African American. Every officer was white. The sailors were not given proper training in the loading of ammunition. The idea of loading munitions scared the soldiers. The officers lied and said the job was safe and that the weapons could not explode. They were wrong. The explosion caused a giant fireball that killed everyone on the ship and on the pier. The explosion could be heard 200 miles away. Of the 320 people killed, 202 were black. Only 51 bodies could be identified. Ordinarily, soldiers traumatized by the death of fellow soldiers were given 30 days leave. None of the black soldiers, not even those who were hospitalized, got leave. All of the white officers did. Surviving soldiers refused to load munitions. For that, they were arrested. 40 were charged with mutiny. The rest of the soldiers were also punished. They were sent to the Pacific Theater, forced to do menial duty. Many received bad conduct discharges at the end of the war, making them ineligible for military benefits. Those charged with mutiny were sentenced to 15 years of hard labor. When World War II ended, the imprisoned soldiers' sentences were reduced to 2 years. And in 1999, President Bill Clinton pardoned one of the survivors, 79-year-old Freddie Meeks.
5: 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For more information, go to laborhistoryin2.com.
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3: What a great place it would be if we did triple union density in the country. And I know my right-wing friends, no, we can't, but no! Because the CEO class, the billionaire class would be unhappy because costs would go up. And look, they've trained us as working people to think about, well, if someone gets a raise, that means it's going to affect me. I literally had someone tell me, you know, the gas station, they're paying people $18 an hour. I'm going, yeah, that's because they can't get people to work there. The minimum wage is $7.15 in this state, $7.25 federally. They could pay lower, but they can't find anyone. And I found it interesting that I go, well, you do this kind of job that's worth, you know, $32 an hour. Why are you worth more than they are when skill level's about the same? And what they do, and masterfully, what they do is they pit working people against each other to go, well, your work isn't as important as my work. Your time isn't as valuable as my time. Without looking at the reality that both companies are raking in profits. The investor class is doing really well because they've trained us to all believe that we're investors. That we've all got 401ks and we've all got IRAs and we've all got, you know, Roths and we've got all of these things that don't have a whole lot of money in them. And as I brought up with Margaret, the reality is in this country, average wealth, that means you take all the wealth of the country and you divide it by the number of people and you come up with the average wealth, every person in the country, about $700,000. That means there's enough wealth in this country for every single person to have $700,000 worth of wealth. Do we? No. Most people don't have anywhere close to that. And that's the way the system was designed. We have a handful of really, really big winners, and then the rest of us. The rest of us who are just struggling to put food on the table, keep a roof over our kids' heads, maybe do some nice things. You know, the old argument of bread and roses. Bread, yes, but roses too. Bare minimum existence, but hey, some nice stuff on top of it. Maybe we get to take the kids to a ball game every once in a while. Maybe we take a vacation. The concept of work, living simply to work is something that my grandparents' generation pushed back against. That maybe your work should make your life better instead of just existing. And for me, tripling union density would be a good start, a step in the right direction. We would increase wages, as the report points out, almost 15%, a $7,700 a year increase in the average working family's paycheck, to pay rent, to pay groceries. And this is money that's already there. Again, you know, you go, but it'll raise prices. It may. But as I've said before, I'm not against inflation as long as wages keep up above it. You go back to the 70s, my grandparents' generation, you know, when they took out a mortgage in the 60s, by the end of the 70s, their mortgage was a day's pay because inflation had gone up, but their paychecks went up. They had cost of living adjustments in all of their union contracts. And even if the workers who weren't in unions, there was a spillover effect. And we could talk about all of this stuff all day long. The reality is at a time when we had good high union density, we had middle class opportunities. and the anger that we're seeing every day. The people that are screaming the loudest are the people who, well, they believed their lives were going to be better. They were told if they worked hard and played by the rules, they were going to get ahead. Well, it hasn't been all sunshine and rainbows. It hasn't been what they expected and what they believed their life was going to be. So they're angry about it. They're angry that, you know, wages haven't kept up. And Trump was the natural manifestation of that anger. I talk about my family all the time. They had good union jobs, and they lived through the end of those union jobs. They lived through what was a single income existence to now needing two or three. And life being a lot harder. And yeah, racism, homophobia, misogyny, all that was part of their equation always. But it was the hope, the possibility of bringing back that opportunity. And I know I'm going to get a lot of pushback. Well, you know, with white grievances, you know, it's racial. Some of it, sure. But it's economic too. And as I've said, they're still holding on. They're still getting by. They're still holding on to the dream that things are going to get better, that someone like Trump is going to come along and make utopia. He's not. As much as I want to believe that there's a potential opportunity for Republicans to come along, and 20 of them signed on to the Faster Labor Contracts Act. And do you know why they did? Because they're in districts that union density is still pretty high, and they got a lot of Republican union voters. That they had to at least go, hey, we're gonna come along, while knowing it's never gonna pass. Because he got the backstop of Trump. He's gonna veto anything. And the Senate. They're not gonna break the filibuster for that. This only happens. We're only going to get major labor law reform when the demand is so, so high. And look. More people want unions than ever before, and that's great. I love the idea. But the economy hasn't cratered yet, and I sadly believe that's the only way that happens. But I want to hear your thoughts. Email me, rick@thericksmithshow.com. You know, would stronger union density equate to better wages, hours, conditions for everyone, better investments in schools and you know, local parks and infrastructure? Would it equate to that? This report, and I hope folks will go over to epi.org and take a look at it, the case for tripling union membership, because I think all of the good stuff that we could have, we don't, because we don't have that kind of union power anymore. Because remember, unions are the ones who are pushing for the 8-hour day, the weekend, all those things we now take for granted. But I want to hear your thoughts. rick@thericksmithshow.com. Thanks so much for being here. We'll see you back here next time.
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7: We're controlling the straits. We're putting the blockade back.
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8: U.S. farmers struggle with spiking oil and fertilizer prices. 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
7: almost 3 million acres. Going to be well taken care of now.
8: Trump dramatically shrinks Bears Ears National Monument again.
10: So we can drill on it. 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I'm Brad Friedman.
8: And I'm Desi Doyen.
10: Stand by for 6 minutes of independent green news, politics, analysis, and snarky comment.
11: No country is allowed to charge tolls or fees on an international waterway. That's existing international law.
10: Cool. Have you mentioned that to your boss, Marco? This is your Green News Report. Okay, Desi Doyen, who could have foreseen it? But it looks like the war with Iran is not over after all.
8: Nope, it is certainly not. Donald Trump's war on Iran is going very well, though, he says. The U.S. and Iran are again trading retaliatory missile strikes. Iran says it has again closed the Strait of Hormuz, through which a fifth of the world's oil and gas supplies and a third of its fertilizer are transported. Shipping traffic has fallen to its lowest level in a month. Trump also renewed the U.S. naval blockade on Iranian ports, significantly escalating the conflict. And global oil prices spiked again by about 10%. Trump on Monday declared that the U.S. will now control the strait, and he vowed the U.S. would charge a 20% toll on the value of every cargo ship that passes through.
10: Marco's not going to like that one.
8: And of course, that would further increase global prices on oil and fertilizer and other goods. And that is a reversal. U.S. Secretary of State Marco Rubio said back in June that the strait must remain open without tolls like it was before the U.S. and Israel attacked Iran.
11: It's an international waterway. No country is allowed to charge tolls or fees on an international waterway. That's existing international law. That's the way it is in international waterways all over the world, and that's the way we expect it'll be here.
10: He's just kidding.
8: Oil industry experts warn that strategic reality, however, has not changed. Oil stockpiles are drawing low around the world, and the U.S. has shown that Iran controls the strait and can shut it down at any time. Here in the U.S., Bloomberg News reports that the cost of electricity from natural gas-fired power plants in the U.S. has hit its highest level in at least 17 years, increasing utility bills across the country, and reports that the numbers are poised to climb even higher. The new analysis by Lazard finds that the price shock is driven primarily by global supply constraints caused by the Iran war and the surge in demand from new data centers. CBS News reports that the spiking energy costs from the Iran war have heightened pressures on already struggling U.S. farmers as they try to grapple with the sudden volatility of price spikes in diesel fuel and fertilizer shortages, forcing them to raise prices on the food they produce. One farmer in Louisiana said the price of fertilizer has blown out his budget for the year.
12: So a total over budget of about $120,000, $130,000.
13: Even if the Strait of Hormuz is back open, are you going to hang in there? Can you make it?
12: It's close. It's real close.
8: Meanwhile, climate-intensified disasters continue to wreak havoc across the U.S. In Missouri, more than 200 young campers were successfully rescued after historic extreme storms over the weekend triggered intense flash flooding. Mm. That flood disaster in southern Missouri occurs a year after a similarly historic rainstorm and catastrophic flooding in Texas killed dozens of young campers at Camp Mystic. In Washington, the Trump Environmental Protection Agency moved to increase deadly air pollution. The administration proposed weakening requirements for pollution controls on new heavy-duty trucks, intended to reduce toxic pollution and carbon emissions. Heavy trucks generate the greatest share of harmful air pollutants in the United States. The administration claims that rolling back the Biden-era clean air standards would reduce costs for truck manufacturers, but omitted the cost to public health in communities with major trucking routes.
10: Why don't they just change the name to the Environmental Pollution Agency?
8: Good point.
10: Thank you.
8: And finally, on Monday, Trump signed two executive orders that shrank the size of two national monuments in southern Utah, Grand Staircase Escalante and Bears Ears National Monuments, again. The move collectively slashes nearly 3 million acres, about 90% of the land previously protected in each monument, opening them up to drilling, mining, logging, and industrial development. Trump also disbanded the Bears Ears Commission, made up of the region's Native American tribes, and did not inform the tribes. Environmental groups say the rollbacks are illegal and will sue to stop them.
10: For much more on all of those stories and the ones we couldn't get to today, check out our website at greennews.bradblog.com. I'm Brad Friedman.
8: And I'm Desi Doyen.
10: And this has been your Green News Report.
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17: Hello and thanks for joining this edition of Good News for Lefties. I'm Beowulf Rocklin, and with all the bad news you hear every day, I'm here to remind you that some good things are happening too. 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It helps more lefties like you hear more good news stories and stay positive and motivated for the days ahead. Now, let's get to some good news headlines designed to brighten your day. Legislation to strengthen protections for reproductive and transgender health care providers and patients is poised for Governor Mikey Sherrill's approval following party line votes by New Jersey lawmakers. The State Assembly approved the Democratic-sponsored measure to create a new crime of interfering with reproductive health care, which under the bill includes care for people who are transgender by a vote of 55 to 23. The Senate also approved minor changes made by the Assembly by 25 to 15. Jennifer Williams, a city council member in Trenton who is transgender, said she could not be happier with the outcome, given the years of advocacy by LGBTQ plus supporters. New Jersey is a great, liberty-loving state that will remain a safe haven for those who only want to live happy, productive lives while accessing medically necessary and proven medical care, Williams told the New Jersey Monitor after the vote. Lauren Albrecht, Senior Advocacy Director at Garden State Equality, an LGBTQ plus organization that advocated for the bill, said the legislation protects access to evidence-based care. Americans are voting this year for Democrats at far higher numbers in primaries and special elections compared with previous contests, suggesting that voters are unusually motivated heading into November. Democratic anger has been well documented, but the results from these early elections offer a more detailed look at the staggering scale and shape of the enthusiasm gap between the two parties. Turnout is rising in Democratic primaries even when they aren't hotly contested, and the nominee has little chance of winning in the general election, according to a Washington Post review of 990 races over three cycles in 25 states. In more than 90% of Democratic House primaries held this year, voters cast more ballots than during 2022, when Republicans flipped the House. So far this year, people cast 12.6 million ballots in Democratic House primaries compared with 8.6 million in GOP primaries. Democrats have also been making big gains in special elections since Donald Trump began his second term. The increased votes, combined with polls showing voter discontent with a GOP-controlled Washington, have fueled Democratic hopes that they can retake control of Congress. Before we get back to the news, I'd like to tell you about a podcast called Love Doesn't Pay the Bills. It explores the role of family caregivers in the modern United States. Care work is vital to all other aspects of life, yet often under-resourced. Caregivers can't provide for their own needs based on their love for those they care for alone. Access to income matters. Caregiving touches everyone at some point in their lives, so listen to Love Doesn't Pay the Bills. I'm a caregiver, and maybe you are too, or will be. Go to lovedoesn'tpaythebills.com, listen on this platform, or wherever podcasts are heard. Advocates seeking an amendment to the Nebraska Constitution to protect citizen-initiated laws submitted more than 186,500 signatures in hopes of reaching the November ballot. The proponents, known as Respect Nebraska Voters, argue that increasing the threshold to tweak or overturn voter-passed laws such as casino gambling, caps on payday lending, medical cannabis legalization and regulation, minimum wage increases, and guaranteed paid sick leave is necessary because of state lawmakers' interference in 2025 and 2026. If successful, the threshold of state senators needed to change voter-approved laws would increase from 33 of 49 lawmakers, two-thirds, to 40, four-fifths. That would be for any changes, including positive ones, for laws that voters have approved since 2004 and into the future. Too many politicians think they know what's best for Nebraskans, that they know better than the people that elected them, said Joe Giles, one of the three sponsors of the campaign. But Nebraskans know what's best for Nebraskans. And after we vote, politicians should listen. Arizona Governor Katie Hobbs recently vetoed a bill pushed by a data center developer lobbyist that would have significantly reduced the power of citizen initiatives statewide. HB 2873, passed by the state legislature in late April, would have allowed referendum petitions brought forth by Arizona citizens to be withdrawn before they are put to a vote. The Arizona Secretary of State defines referendums as the method by which voters may veto a law or part of a law by gathering signatures from registered voters to place the issue on the ballot. While the bill does not mention data centers directly, the referendum process was recently relevant in the town of Marana, where construction of the controversial Project Blue is beginning. Earlier this year, residents collected signatures in an attempt to put the proposed data center to a vote. The residents later sued the town after their petitions were rejected. Had HB 2873 been signed, the grounds for appealing such rejections would have disappeared. Up next, a listener-suggested story. Back in a minute. And now a listener-suggested story from Darlene in Tacoma, Washington. For decades, animals along the north-south migration corridor of the Cascade Mountains in Washington State faced a harrowing obstacle: a six-lane highway where tens of thousands of motor vehicles sped by every day. Late in 2018, the Washington State Department of Highways teamed up with the United States Forest Service and various nonprofits to build a wildlife overpass so that elk, deer, coyotes, and more could pass safely. Before the bridge even officially opened in 2019, animals already began using it, picking their way along the native vegetation to continue their natural migration. But although many animal visitors have used the I-90 Snoqualmie Pass wildlife crossing, one species remained deterred: black bears. But on June 28th, 8 years after the wildlife crossing was built, one brave black bear braved the bridge. "Hey, bear," said Washington State Department of Highways in an Instagram post, "we've seen 9,390 total wildlife visitors on the I-90 Snoqualmie Pass wildlife crossing since we started recording in late 2018. And on June 28th, our first bear." In addition to reducing traffic collisions, wildlife crossings also prevent animals from getting separated from critical food and water sources. Habitat degradation can also lead to inbreeding, which is especially troublesome for endangered and threatened populations already in decline. Thanks so much for that story, Darlene. If you have thoughts, ideas, or more good news to share, we'd love to hear from you. Call or message us at 202-656-6271. Drop us a line at Beowulf@twosquaredmediaproductions.com or send it to us at Good News for Lefties on Facebook, Instagram, or Blue Sky. A new solar installation on Martha's Vineyard in Massachusetts is set to lower utility costs for hundreds of low-income, year-round residents on the island, best known as an upscale vacation destination. The project is the first to come out of a new program that channels solar savings to households grappling with high electricity bills. Martha's Vineyard, a 96-square-mile island made up of six towns, sits just south of mainland Massachusetts. It attracts wealthy and often famous summer visitors, and the average home price is well over $1 million. However, much of that year-round population of roughly 20,000 is far less affluent. working multiple seasonal jobs or running small businesses to keep up with the high cost of living, including some of the highest energy bills in the nation. The new solar development attempts to ease this struggle a bit. The project began in 2023 when Power Options Connect received a $45,000 grant from Massachusetts Clean Energy Center, an economic development agency, to build an innovative community benefit model for solar. What emerged was the Solar Share Program, which uses donated funds to lower upfront project costs, allowing more benefits to flow to consumers in need. Every year that the system hits at least 70% of its projected annual production, $22,000 will be paid directly to the roughly 500 households that are part of Vineyard Power's program. That payout stays the same every year, regardless of market conditions or energy prices. The solar array started operations in June, and participating households will start receiving payments at the end of the first year. Vineyard Power's Resiliency and Affordability Program Committee, which includes representatives from each town, the county, which includes each town and the county, will make decisions about exactly how the savings are allocated over the life of the project.
15: 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Let's add 22 words to that oath. Quote, and I will promptly report any instances of crime and or corruption by government officials and employees of which I become aware. Friends, our democracy is worth fighting for. 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Because justice matters. Look for Justice Matters wherever you ordinarily find your podcasts.
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20: Hey, I'm John Fugelsang. Do you ever watch these Christian nationalists and right-wing fundamentalists on TV and think, Jesus Christ, these people are the opposite of Jesus Christ? You know, Christianity was supposed to be about love and service, but millions of Americans have grown up to find their nice religion's been hijacked by this mean, authoritarian, tax-free clique. I wrote a book about how these right-wingers aren't actually on the side of Jesus, and historically, they never have been. Separation of Church and Hate, A Sane Person's Guide to Taking Back the Bible from Fundamentalist Fascists and Flock Fleecing Frauds. It's a very irreverent and biblically correct book for believers, atheists, agnostics, and anybody who's ever going to have to deal with a Christian extremist in your family, workplace, or government. On all the issues that divide us, using actual verses from that book they claim to follow. They've got a First Amendment right to twist the Bible to their liking. You've got a First Amendment right to call them out for it. And you'll be surprised at how good it feels.
5: I'm Rick Smith, and this is Labor History in Two.
3: On this day in labor history, the year was 1934. That was the day fatalities on Bloody Thursday touched off a four-day general strike in San Francisco. It was the first time a general strike had shut down a major U.S. port city. The strike had been raging since May. Workers battled with police days earlier as the shipping bosses tried to force open the docks that saw two workers killed. More than 40,000 poured into Market Street to march silently in their funeral procession. Outrage fueled plans for a general strike. 21 unions across the city voted to walk. In his book Strike, Jeremy Brecker notes the momentum for a general strike was unstoppable, despite attempts by AFL leaders to prevent it. By 8 a.m. on this day, the San Francisco general strike had begun. Over 150,000 workers, including Teamsters and butchers, restaurant and transit workers, joined longshoremen and seafarers in shutting down the ports, the city, and the highways. But as Brecker points out, the strike was met with a powerful counterattack. Hundreds of special deputies were sworn in. The National Guard was called out, complete with infantry, machine guns, tanks, and artillery units. State officials were poised on the edge of declaring martial law. Vigilante raids began on the 17th with assaults on the Marine Workers Industrial Union and the offices of the Western Worker newspaper and strike bulletin. Many other gathering places and homes where workers regularly met were also busted up. Hundreds were rounded up, beaten, and arrested. The city's Central Labor Committee authorized exceptions that eroded the strike's power. In the face of the violent raids and opposition from AFL leaders, the General Strike Committee voted to end the strike.
5: Labor History in Two brought to you by the Illinois Labor History Society and The Rick Smith Show.
4: In the United States, as many as 30 million people are affected by eating disorders, including many children and adolescents, according to Johns Hopkins Medicine. Eating disorders are serious mental health conditions that affect both mental and physical health. How well does our corporate healthcare system respond to illnesses as complex as eating disorders? What happens when an insurance company decides treatment is costing too much and pressures a patient to go home? Can your insurer really cut off coverage? And what if that decision turns out to be not just wrong, but catastrophic? Welcome to Code WAC, where we break down how our healthcare system really works, what it means for you, and how we can make it better for everyone. I'm your host, Brenda Gazar. For more than two decades, attorney Lisa Cantor has represented patients whose health insurance claims were wrongfully denied. As a founding partner of Cantor & Cantor LLP, much of her work has focused on helping people with eating disorders obtain the treatment coverage their insurance companies have refused. She remembers one 15-year-old girl who was making progress at a residential treatment facility when her insurance company decided she no longer needed that level of care.
21: 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She doesn't need to be there anymore.
4: And not every patient gets a second chance.
21: So she took her home, and she died in her sleep that night.
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17: 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I'm Beowulf Rocklin. Back to the news. Donald Trump's latest attempt to delay payment of a $5.8 million judgment for defaming a magazine columnist whom a jury determined he had sexually abused has been emphatically rejected by a federal court judge. In a single sentence, July 4th order, U.S. District Judge Lewis Kaplan denied the president's request for more time to pay the civil judgment owed to E. Jean Carroll, who was awarded the damages after a New York jury concluded that Trump sexually abused her in 1996 and then defamed her after she publicly described the attack in 2019. Trump's move came just days after the Supreme Court, without explanation or reasoning, turned down his demand to review the jury's 2023 verdict. Carroll's lawyer, Roberta Kaplan, who is no relation to the judge, responded that the request for an extension appears to be little more than yet another play for time. Judge Kaplan's rejection of Trump's motion was recorded as a text-only order in an entry on the case docket, meaning it included no accompanying formal written order. The case is separate from Trump's appeal of a Manhattan civil jury's 2024 award of $83.3 million to Carroll for defamation. But her lawyers have suggested a legal scenario in which the

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3: For cooling, and a typical data center uses 300,000 gallons of water each day, equivalent to the demands of about 1,000 households. But large data centers can use about an estimated 5 million gallons of water each day, equivalent to the daily usage of a town of about 10,000 to 50,000 residents, according to the Environmental and Energy Study Institute. In just May and June, voters in states including California, Florida, Michigan, Missouri, Oklahoma, Oregon, and Texas launched efforts to recall elected officials over the handling of data center proposals. Before we get back to the news, I'd like to tell you about a podcast called Love Doesn't Pay the Bills. It explores the role of family caregivers in the modern United States. 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Caregiving touches everyone at some point in their lives, so listen to Love Doesn't Pay the Bills. I'm a caregiver, and maybe you are too, or will be. Go to lovedoesntpaythebills.com, listen on this platform, or wherever podcasts are heard. The city of Woodburn, Oregon removed its flock safety cameras, a video surveillance tool that scans and catalogs license plate data, according to city spokesperson Marcela Guerrero. The decision comes months after some Woodburn residents expressed fear that information collected from the cameras would be used to arrest immigrants or invade people's privacy. As the city with the highest Latino population in Oregon, where foreign-born people make up 31% of residents, Woodburn has been a target of nationwide immigration crackdowns. Last fall's biggest single-day immigration sweeps in Oregon happened in Woodburn on October 30th and December 3rd, when federal authorities arrested at least 35 people and 14 farm workers. After installing 23 plate cameras in spring 2025 to target crime, Woodburn city leaders imposed a 60-day moratorium on the surveillance tools in November to review how the collected data was used. Our goal is to ensure that the system is used responsibly and that the information collected remains secure and that it is not accessible to any agency outside of Oregon, Woodburn's city manager Scott Derrickson said in a statement at the time. The audit revealed that while the city had assured residents that only the Woodburn Police Department and other law enforcement agencies in Oregon could review the data, two federal immigration agencies had gained access to it. Flock officials told the city of Woodburn in mid-May that all cameras had been removed. Woodburn is not the first Oregon city to remove its plate scanning cameras. In December, both Eugene and Springfield terminated their contracts with Flock Safety. As the United States turns 250, the country's population is more racially and ethnically diverse than in previous decades. Overall, Americans tend to see that as more of a good thing than a bad thing, according to recent Pew Research Center surveys. Three-quarters of U.S. adults see racial and ethnic diversity as a good thing for the country. Similarly, 62% say racial and ethnic diversity has a positive impact on the country's culture. Majorities of Democrats, 86%, and Republicans, 66%, say it's good that the U.S. population is made up of people from many different races and ethnicities. The share of Americans who say racial and ethnic diversity is very or somewhat good thing hasn't changed since 2019. 64% of Americans say it's very or somewhat important for companies and organizations.

0: organizations to promote racial and ethnic diversity. Up next, a listener-suggested story. Back in a minute. And now a listener-suggested story from Alice in Renton, Washington. Washington State launched the first benefits program through WA Cares. It's first in the nation long-term care benefit insurance program. WA Cares is designed to help Washingtonians live safely and independently in their homes longer and provide financial resources for families. Most Washington workers earn long-term care benefits they can use later in life through automatic contributions to WA Cares. This is a historic moment for Washington as the first and only state to offer workers access to affordable long-term care, said Governor Bob Ferguson. Most of us will need long-term care at some point in our lives. I'm proud Washington is the first state in the country to offer a program like WA Cares. Once again, Washington State is leading the way. Nearly 500,000 Washingtonians are expected to need long-term care services or support within the next 10 years. But for most people, paying for it is a struggle. The Office of the Governor says WA Cares benefits pay for services not usually covered by private insurance or Medicare, such as home care aids, safety features like grab bars, ramps, bathroom retrofits, care supplies, meals, and transportation. They can also use their benefits to pay a loved one, including their spouse, to provide care. WA Cares benefits are paid for with a monthly payroll contribution of 0.58% per paycheck. Contributions are automatic for most Washington workers. Currently, the full benefit amount is $36,500, but the governor's office said it will automatically grow with inflation. Thanks so much for that story, Alice. If you have thoughts, ideas, or more good news to share, we'd love to hear from you. Call or message us at 202-656-6271. 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New York City's next budget includes funding to open $1,000 college savings accounts for every public school kindergartner, making it the largest program of its kind in the United States. The $53 million investment, a tenfold expansion of an existing program called NYC Kids Rise, aims to help families build wealth, expand access to higher education, and increase future wages for current students. The city's current contribution to each account is $100. This will be the nation's largest universal college savings program in the country. The impact of a college savings account lasts long after students receive their diploma, Council Speaker Julie Menon said in a news conference as she shook hands with Mayor Mamdani on the budget deal. The growth of NYC Kids Rise was a primary focus for Menon, who helped launch the college accounts more than a decade ago while she served as the city's Commissioner of Consumer Affairs. Students can use the savings to enroll in four-year college, community college, or vocational school.
1: Hey, I'm John Fugelsang. Do you ever watch these Christian nationalists and right-wing fundamentalists on TV and think, Jesus Christ, these people are the opposite of Jesus Christ? You know, Christianity was supposed to be about love and service, but millions of Americans have grown up to find their nice religion's been hijacked by this mean, authoritarian, tax-free clique. I wrote a book about how these right-wingers aren't actually on the side of Jesus, and historically, they never have been. Separation of Church and Hate, A Sane Person's Guide to Taking Back the Bible from Fundamentalist Fascists and Flock Fleecing Frauds. It's a very irreverent and biblically correct book for believers, atheists, agnostics, and anybody who's ever going to have to deal with a Christian extremist in your family, workplace, or government. On all the issues that divide us, using actual verses from that book they claim to follow. They've got a First Amendment right to twist the Bible to their liking. You've got a First Amendment right to call them out for it. And you'll be surprised at how good it feels.
2: Here's what you've been missing on the Stephanie Miller Happy Hour podcast. Cash Patel's girlfriend. Her name is mad.
3: She is mad.
2: Yeah, she's big mad.
3: Uh-oh.
2: Fun facts. Her name is Alexis Wilkins. She is a conservative country singer who is the longtime girlfriend of Cash Patel. Mm-hmm. So, you know, there's taste.
3: She's a winner there.
2: Right. She has been booked to perform at the Freedom 250 event. Is that it? Is she the only one so far?
3: Maybe yeah. Lee Greenwood. If he's available.
2: She said she was invited to sing based on her own accord, slamming sham accusations suggesting otherwise. Yeah, I'm sure it has nothing to do with being, she's Kash Patel's girlfriend and the only one they could get. Someone said, does having the FBI director's girlfriend getting paid by the taxpayers to perform violate federal ethics laws? And then she got big mad at that.
3: Yes,
2: and,
3: yeah, she did.
2: Yeah. Fight, fight, fight. 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
7: I'm Rick Smith, and this is Labor History in Two. On this day in labor history, the year was 1934. That was the day fatalities on Bloody Thursday touched off a four-day general strike in San Francisco. It was the first time a general strike had shut down a major U.S. port city. The strike had been raging since May. Workers battled with police days earlier as the shipping bosses tried to force open the docks that saw two workers killed. More than 40,000 poured into Market Street to march silently in their funeral procession. Outrage fueled plans for a general strike. 21 unions across the city voted to walk. In his book Strike, Jeremy Brecker notes the momentum for a general strike was unstoppable, despite attempts by AFL leaders to prevent it. By 8 a.m. on this day, the San Francisco general strike had begun. Over 150,000 workers, including Teamsters and butchers, restaurant and transit workers, joined longshoremen and seafarers in shutting down the ports, the city, and the highways. But as Brecker points out, the strike was met with a powerful counterattack. Hundreds of special deputies were sworn in. The National Guard was called out, complete with infantry, machine guns, tanks, and artillery units. State officials were poised on the edge of declaring martial law. Vigilante raids began on the 17th with assaults on the Marine Workers Industrial Union and the offices of the Western Worker newspaper and strike bulletin. Many other gathering places and homes where workers regularly met were also busted up. Hundreds were rounded up, beaten, and arrested. The city's Central Labor Committee authorized exceptions that eroded the strike's power. In the face of the violent raids and opposition from AFL leaders, the General Strike Committee voted to end the strike.
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9: In the United States, as many as 30 million people are affected by eating disorders, including many children and adolescents, according to Johns Hopkins Medicine. Eating disorders are serious mental health conditions that affect both mental and physical health. How well does our corporate healthcare system respond to illnesses as complex as eating disorders? What happens when an insurance company decides treatment is costing too much and pressures a patient to go home? Can your insurer really cut off coverage? And what if that decision turns out to be not just wrong, but catastrophic? Welcome to Code WAC, where we break down how our healthcare system really works, what it means for you, and how we can make it better for everyone. 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As a founding partner of Cantor & Cantor LLP, much of her work has focused on helping people with eating disorders obtain the treatment coverage their insurance companies have refused. She remembers one 15-year-old girl who was making progress at a residential treatment facility when her insurance company decided she no longer needed that level of care.
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9: And not every patient gets a second chance.
3: So she took her home, and she died in her sleep that night.
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0: 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I'm Beowulf Rocklin. 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Let's go back to the news. The American Civil Liberties Union is set to spend $25 million boosting abortion and voting rights in the midterm elections, putting money into referenda, state legislative battles, and state Supreme Court races in nine states. The next generation of battles over abortion, voting rights, and democracy will not be decided primarily in Washington. Deirdre Schiffling, the ACLU's chief political and advocacy officer, said, they are being decided right now in real time at the state level. The spending aims to set up long-term constitutional infrastructure in each state to protect both abortion and voting rights. Many Democrats have reduced their focus on such issues during Trump's second term and prioritized affordability and other economic issues. In Montana and Kansas, the ACLU plans to fund groups opposing referenda that would make state Supreme Court elections partisan. In Missouri, they are spending to protect the results of a successful referendum protecting abortion rights that was passed in 2024 after the legislature put a measure on the ballot to reverse it. And in Virginia, they will back a referendum aiming to add language protecting abortion rights to the state constitution. The ACLU is supporting pro-civil rights Supreme Court candidates in Michigan, Montana, and North Carolina, putting money into state House races in Georgia, Montana, and North Carolina to prevent Republicans from gaining supermajorities in each. They're also backing the incumbent Democratic Secretaries of State in Nevada and Arizona. Maryland's top Democratic lawmakers announced a special session for early August to address congressional redistricting in an effort to counter recent Republican gerrymanders. Maryland Senate President Bill Ferguson said that the General Assembly will convene in August, the 3rd through the 5th, to consider legislation to put a redistricting amendment before the voters in November. The bill, which requires a 3/5 vote in both chambers of the Assembly, is the first step towards redrawing the state's congressional map to dismantle the lone red district, long represented by U.S. Representative Andy Harris. Should the bill pass, it will be up to Maryland voters in November to decide whether to amend the state's redistricting rules, which would allow the Assembly to draw a new map that favors Democrats in all 8 congressional districts for the 2028 election. Ferguson previously opposed mid-decade redistricting efforts in the old line state, that's Maryland, after Donald Trump pushed red states to redraw their maps to give the GOP an edge in the midterms. But the U.S. Supreme Court's devastating Calais ruling, which gutted the Voting Rights Act, contributed to Ferguson's shifting his tone. Before we get back to the news, I'd like to tell you about a podcast called Love Doesn't Pay the Bills. It explores the role of family caregivers in the modern United States. Care work is vital to all other aspects of life, yet often under-resourced. Caregivers can't provide for their own needs based on their love for those they care for alone. Access to income matters. Caregiving touches everyone at some point in their lives, so please, listen to Love Doesn't Pay the Bills. I am a caregiver, and maybe you are too, or will be. Go to lovedoesn'tpaythebills.com, listen on this platform, or wherever podcasts are heard. The University of Oregon's Board of Trustees has set aside $15 million in student building fees in hopes of replacing a natural gas boiler with an electric one. The U of O's methane boilers are the largest single source of greenhouse gas emissions in Eugene, where U of O is based, according to Board of Trustee documents. The vote comes after nearly a decade of students, staff, and community members urging the university to decarbonize its heating system. U of O has been studying how to reduce its emissions for years, publishing a thermal heating systems transition report in 2022 as part of its climate action plan. It explored a few different options to replace the boilers that could reduce emissions by 30 to 80%. Scientists, educators, farmers, and the broader public now have a new website for climate information in the United States. The site, climate.us, launched this week and fills a void left when a government-run climate information website was shut down last year by the Trump administration. The new site was created by former employees of the National Oceanic and Atmospheric Administration, NOAA, or NOAA, the government's lead scientific agency for climate, weather, and ocean monitoring, who worked on climate.gov until they were laid off last year as part of the Department of Government Efficiency, or DOGE, cutbacks. Since that got shut down, I never thought I'd have to say that again. Climate.gov had long been a trusted source for official government climate data. Nearly 1 million visitors came to the site each month, according to 2021 numbers. Most of the data remains technically accessible on government servers, but it's difficult to find, according to Rebecca Lindsay, a former program director for climate.gov, who now heads the climate.us project. In August 2025, she and two other former NOAA employees who helped run the government site began to recreate it. Lindsay and her small team crowdsourced about $280,000 to get started on the technical part of the new climate site. They also recruited volunteers, including about 80 scientists, to serve on the group's science panel and to be subject matter experts to fact-check what the site publishes. This year, the effort also received a one-time grant from an anonymous donor Lindsay says will keep the project afloat until at least February of 2027. Up next, a listener-suggested story. Back in a minute. And now, a listener-suggested story from Bella in the Bronx, New York. At New York City Housing Authority's Red Hook Houses in southern Brooklyn, Chief Climate Officer Louise Young announced the release of New York City's first-ever urban forest plan, a comprehensive roadmap to preserve tree canopy, plant more trees, and cultivate an ecosystem of stewardship. The UFP lays out the city's goal of achieving 30% tree canopy by 2040. Today, the urban forest canopy shades 23.4% of New York City, covering roughly 45,000 acres, an area about the size of Brooklyn. Reaching this expanded canopy will help the city achieve broader goals of advancing environmental justice, mitigating the effects of heat, and improving quality of life. An equitably distributed and ecologically diverse urban forest in New York City will cool neighborhoods, help manage stormwater, improve air quality, reduce greenhouse gas emissions, increase habitat for wildlife, and enhance the health of and quality of life for all New Yorkers. At the core of the UFP is the city's commitment to addressing unequal distribution of tree canopy as a critical matter of racial and environmental justice. Environmental justice communities have approximately 19% canopy cover compared to 26% in non-environmental justice areas. In the Bronx, for example, neighborhoods like Pelham Bay live under a dense, connected tree canopy that cools the air, filters pollution, and absorbs stormwater. Just a few miles away in Hunts Point, one of the hottest, most pollution-burdened neighborhoods in the city, the tree canopy covers only 6% of the neighborhood, among the lowest in the entire city, and a fraction of the borough-wide canopy level of 27%. New York has always been defined by the dreams we dare to build together. Today, we're planting those dreams in the soil itself, said Mayor Zoran Mamdani. The Urban Forest Plan is a commitment that no matter your neighborhood, you deserve clean air, shade in the heat of the summer, and streets that reflect the possibility of our great city. Together, we're going to grow a New York that is greener, healthier, and more beautiful for everyone who calls it home. Thank you so much for that story, Bella. If you have thoughts, ideas, or more good news to share, we'd love to hear from you. Call or message us at 202-656-6271. Drop us a line at beowulf@twosquaredmediaproductions.com or send it to us at Good News for Lefties on Facebook, Instagram, or Blue Sky. The Los Angeles Unified School District, the second largest school district in the nation, has banned screens for children before they reach second grade. Under the new policy approved by the school board on Tuesday, there will be no screen time in classrooms from preschool through first grade, and screens in higher grades will be limited. Students in second and third grade will be allowed 20 minutes of daily screen time. Fourth and fifth grade students will be limited to 30 minutes of daily screen time. Middle and high school students will be allotted a little more. Grades 6 through 8 will be allowed 6 hours of screen time per week, with grades 9 through 12 allowed 10 hours a week.
6: 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Because justice matters. 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
1: Hey, I'm John Fugelsang. Do you ever watch these Christian nationalists and right-wing fundamentalists on TV and think, Jesus Christ, these people are the opposite of Jesus Christ? You know, Christianity was supposed to be about love and service, but millions of Americans have grown up to find their nice religion's been hijacked by this mean, authoritarian, tax-free clique. I wrote a book about how these right-wingers aren't actually on the side of Jesus, and historically, they never have been. Separation of Church and Hate, A Sane Person's Guide to Taking Back the Bible from Fundamentalist Fascists and Flock Fleecing Frauds. It's a very irreverent and biblically correct book for believers, atheists, agnostics, and anybody who's ever going to have to deal with a Christian extremist in your family, workplace, or government. On all the issues that divide us, using actual verses from that book they claim to follow. They've got a First Amendment right to twist the Bible to their liking. You've got a First Amendment right to call them out for it. And you'll be surprised at how good it feels.
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13: I'm Paul Brandeis Rauschenbusch. Next time on The State of Belief, Religion at the World Cup. I'll talk with Religion News Service journalists Jack Jenkins and Madiha Anis.
14: I noticed that a lot of players from the Moroccan team, they would have the sujood, which is an Islamic prostration to God. And then I saw one of the teams have a Christian prayer circle. And that got me really inspired. And I was like, this should be talked about. 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

0: You know, we're in the middle of a war that none of us know when and how it will end. We all desperately want it to end. And in the middle of this war, you've got the Secretary of Defense focused on who's chubby in the military, the facial hair, who's got a beard in the military, and now testosterone levels. Why don't you focus on getting the hell out of Iran and getting us out of a no-win war?
1: Thank you, Anna Navarro. There are only so many Not My President t-shirts I have, Chris, and it's... I had to, because I understand he is in international embarrassment each and every weekend that we have endured this complete show. But this weekend, oh my God.
2: Did he try to take credit for, like, the Spain's win or something?
1: Yes! First of all, they edited him out of the picture, which makes me laugh and laugh. Because he got his stupid fat face in the middle. Remember, he did that before at whatever match that was. He gets his stupid face. You can tell the players are like, get the out. Right? They're like mocking him with the Handy J dance.
2: Yeah.
1: Oh, my God. He's being. We were at a what do you call, World Cup party. We were like, this must be what it was like to be alive during Hitler, honestly. He is despised around the entire world. Yeah. There is an entire world, including here, actively hoping he dies. I mean, it is a horrible time period to be in, Chris. It really is.
2: I know.
1: It is just, between more soldiers being killed and they ask him about he's on the golf course.
2: Mm-hmm.
1: Oh, my God. Gas is back up over $4 a barrel.
2: What? $4 a gallon.
1: Gallon, sorry. Whatever the hell.
2: You buy gas by the barrel?
1: We're blaming Canada. We're blaming Canada for the wildfires. You remember, Chris, when we had wildfires, what did they do? They sent help.
2: Right.
1: They sent firemen and water bombers and all that. We're like going to tariff them and sanction them. And,
2: I can't. Putting out the fires.
1: I can't. I just...
3: Blame Canada. Blame Canada.
1: We're in a full-time South Park commercial. Okay, did I cover the international embarrassment pretty much, or no? Just being humiliated. And this is the ninth night of would this be the ceasefire? The ninth night of whatever's happening here.
2: How's your ass?
1: Have you gotten
2: diarrhea?
1: Oh, and poop lettuce. So the turns out Taylor Farms, this big mega Trump donor, mm-hmm. and they got the FDA to say, oh, never mind, it's not your poop lettuce. No one believes it.
2: That's the thing.
1: First of all, they said there's no iceberg in any. I eat a bag salad every day for lunch, Chris. I can confirm there is iceberg lettuce in some of their mixes. They're all just liars. Go ahead. Sorry. Poop lettuce.
2: The FDA did walk that back. I mean, you can make a connection, but an official connection hasn't been.
1: Oh, for God's sakes.
2: I know.
1: Okay.
2: I know.
1: All right. So I also, Sam, as I was saying to you when I came down here, wow, is soccer boring. I've never...
2: Try playing it. I played it as a kid.
1: I've never watched a minute of it. My nephew and I went to our friend's soccer party, and I was like, okay. I left finally at the end of the... I'm like, okay, 0-0. All right. So I didn't even stay for the overtime when the thing happened and Spain won with the one goal. But I was like, is this it? Because, like, people, their announcers would be like, oh, they're out! And I'm like, oh, something almost happened. No, it didn't happen. Something almost happened again, but oh, no, it didn't happen.
2: So you didn't hear anybody scream goal.
1: Oh, something might be happening now. No, it didn't happen. To me, it was like, I don't know how many hours it was of just nothing happened. It was 0-0. Is that the way it always goes?
4: I mean, that's what it seems. And I don't know, the games leading up were a lot better.
1: Were they? I never watched until the final. I'm like, is this...
2: Yeah,
1: I don't know, sporting the sport. Now I see why I don't really sport the sports. Oh, do we have boring in there? This moment was made for Joanne Worley.
2: It's just boring.
1: Yeah. Okay. Remember we had her do this for us for because remember the very boring Biden years when everything was competent and, you know, no chaos.
2: You called her up and asked her for it.
1: Yeah.
5: Boring.
2: Oh, well.
1: All right, that's close enough.
2: Yeah, that works.
1: Joanne Worley's voice.
2: I forgot we had two of them.
1: Joanne Worley's voice has dropped.
2: Yeah.
1: Into Homer Simpson category. Yeah. Okay. Yeah, here we go with another. Trump is being accused on social media of trying to hijack Spain's big moment as the team hoisted the world. He is just such an unbelievable embarrassment every second of every day.
2: Yeah.
1: What? He was on hand to present the trophy, but he wouldn't leave the stage. Instead, he stood among the players clapping as they hoisted the trophy and began their celebration. He had played pulled a similar stunt at the FIFA Cup World Championship last summer. So the FIFA president that time tried to, like, what's the, you know, sign language for exit stage left? Get the out. This is their moment. He has to make every single thing about himself. And it's, oh, my God. They eventually got the president to move along and leave the stage so the players could celebrate. He was booed lustily by fans in attendance and jeered online as he is every second of every day. That's a huge international embarrassment. Okay. So this is the sports analysis. Just for those, this will conclude the sports section of the Stephanie Miller Show. Spain was in control throughout the match Sunday. Were they? I don't. Who could tell? 0-0.
2: Sam, were they?
4: I guess.
1: 0-0. Okay. I guess they did not allow a single shot on goal by Argentina.
2: So that sounds like they're in control.
1: So that's good in the sporting of the sport, I'm told. And then so the lone goal was in the 106th minute, which I did not make it to. I left at the very tense, very exciting 0-0 moment, which was the same as when I got there hours earlier. Okay. So it was in the second period.
2: Did you see Shakira?
1: Pardon me?
2: Did you see Shakira?
1: I did not. I missed.
2: Madonna?
1: I did see Madonna.
2: Okay.
1: She looks fantastic for 170, roughly my age. Doesn't she?
2: I
1: brittle like, old women like me are like, yay, Madonna, go.
2: I do like her new album. I really do.
1: Yeah, I thought she was great.
2: And I haven't liked much from her since, like, the first Confessions on a Dance Floor.
1: All right. Okay. Clyde is doing his usual barking at Lint in the kitchen right now, if you hear far
2: Clyde
1: away.
2: Clyde is screaming, go!
1: I sent my sister a picture of my nephew, and I just because it's prerequisite to label it, go! We were just in front of the TV. Goal. But there actually was a lie. There was no goal at that point.
2: Yeah, you didn't hear that once.
1: No. Didn't hear it at all. Like, I'm told there was a goal at some point. Later that same year, pages on the calendar change. Seasons change.
2: 3 hours later.
1: Dear God. Okay, I sported the sport as I normally do. I did my Major Taylor bike ride, 35 miles, Seal Beach, fantastic.
2: You got flack
1: on
2: it.
1: Yeah, because we always have to find our joy. Yours is roller coasters. Sam's is presumably some band, since he has a t-shirt from every band that's ever lived.
4: Yeah, actually, it's Metallica-ish, but it's on Futurama.
1: Okay.
2: Oh, metal ass.
1: Okay.
2: Okay.
1: He's like Bella, the kids in the music. Yeah.
2: He likes concerts.
1: Yes. Yeah. Hers was Coachella. She's Coachella Bella.
2: Yeah, well.
1: Yeah. But so mine's bike riding, right? Or my dogs or my girlfriend. Or, you know, you just post pictures of life, joy, things that bring you joy in this complete show that we're trying to all survive by our fingernails. And there's always a special X is where you go for the best hate, for the best MAGA hate.
2: X. Don't post things on X.
1: Can't help myself. Just a picture. Just love my wacky LA Major Taylor friends.
2: They'll make fun of you for
1: and
2: that.
1: And Roberto posted, praise there will be blood. Please, Jesus, she is pure evil. So, Roberto.
2: Referring to you.
1: Mm-hmm, yes, praying for my death, and presumably maybe my entire bike club, because I assume they'd all be hit by a car if I was also, if there was blood. So, that was very nice. Thank you for checking in. Can I just say, who said that? One Trumper said, this will be a hate election. I'm like, maybe for you. I still have my Love Trump's Hate t-shirts, and I'm going to choose to believe in that. That there are more of good people than evil, horrible people, right? Praying for, I don't know
2: blood.
1: What.
2: Praying for blood.
1: Republicans admit the GOP midterm forecast is bleak, but they're clinging to two hopes, voters' fear and loathing of Democrats. It's going to be a hate election, said a Republican tied to Trump's PAC. Voters have to hate the Dems more than they hate us. Chris, okay. Am I too happy clappy? I don't think that's what America chooses. I don't think we choose to live in hate. That's all they've got. I mean, it's insane. And he said, and we have material to work with. Oh, really? Yeah, affordability. Go ahead. Hate us for that, right? Ay, ay, ay. A majority of voters consistently view Trump as dishonest, even in red states, including Texas. A CNBC poll out Friday found voters are more likely to be turned off by a MAGA candidate than a Democratic socialist. So good luck. Good luck with your hate campaign, right?
2: Mm-hmm.
1: Oh, this is a Chris is wrong. Who is this? Neverly says, regarding iceberg lettuce, while often labeled as mere filler, iceberg lettuce contains hydration and essential nutrients like vitamin K, vitamin A, folate, and potassium. you just said it. Called spring it trash mix, lettuce along with
2: mix,
1: your...
2: Spring mix contains a lot more of those things. And ice, a serving of iceberg lettuce gives you a quarter cup of water. Drink a freaking glass of water.
1: Okay, it is just part of the mix. There's usually other lettuce
2: so
1: in there.
2: So you're getting even less water. Why are you seeing this guy pointing to hydrate? It's an important hydrate.
1: He is correct. You are correct, sir.
2: Drink okay. a glass of water.
1: Some of us like our trash lettuce to fill out the salad.
2: You okay. like cantaloupe too, don't you?
1: Midas Guy says, no, not really. I like the sweeter melons. Yeah, like the, I don't know. I like the like canary or the musk melons.
2: Yeah, but if,
1: yeah.
2: if you go to like IHOP and get a fruit salad, they're not going
1: to
2: give you musk melon.
1: I don't go
2: they
1: to, don't, I, don't go to a, IHOP and yeah, get no. melon. Okay. Midas Guy says,
2: you're above IHOP.
1: Whenever Mark Hamill refers to him as Donnaria, I chuckle. And that alone is a reason to buy a ticket to Sexy Liberal Los Angeles, starring Mark Hamill and Glenn Kirshner and others to be named soon.
2: Or in the case of Taylor Farms, it's Donaria.
1: So, that was good. You didn't write that, did you?
2: No, I did. In fact, when I read that as Donaria. And I'm like, okay, Donaria, okay.
1: Yes. Okay. Robert says, well-placed donations can get you an apology from the FDA, but they won't get customers to buy your diarrhea lettuce once they learn your company is MAGA. No kidding. I mean, you know me, Chris, we've talked about this. I'm not a big boycott person, but I eat a bag salad every day for lunch, and I have choices.
2: Yeah, make a choice on a different brand.
1: When this all happened, yeah. I just went to check, and I don't have to buy Taylor Farms or other.
2: There are other brands.
1: For variety, I buy a bunch of different kinds, but I'm like, not that one anymore. I mean, plus... No one trusts anything. Our government says they lie. It's all a grift. It's all driven by who gives Trump money. I mean, it's you know, someone was talking. I mean, obviously, there's a lot of scuttlebutt. Mitch McConnell is dead. And it's literally like that's believable. And you think, are there medical personnel that would do that? And you think, well, look at Trump's doctors. We have never gotten an accurate report of Trump's actual health. And all of those people should lose their medical licenses or be in jail. I mean, and so I'm like, could someone be covering up and say he died later than he died or at some point?
2: How do we do that?
1: I don't know. But that's an insane place to be that we just, you know, and you can go all over social media. No one's buying this, like, the FDA says, oh, never mind. I mean,
2: if Andy Beshear is demanding proof of life and can't get it, who can?
1: Right. And where are the reporters? There's got to be a way. I mean, someone said that there's got to be reporters that know what is actually happening. But it's just such an ongoing insult to the American people. All right. And I don't even know what to say about how many more dead Americans and just this disgrace of this is what, the ninth night of strikes. I mean, we are in full blown war. Gas is going back up. Okay. It's an own goal. I'm just going to use soccer reference all morning long.
2: I'm glad I'm a bike commuter.
1: Everything's an own goal. You know what? Your condescending bike commuter. Right? Isn't that Trumpism, Sam? He doesn't care. Because he only cares because he doesn't have to buy gas.
2: Next month I'm renting a car because we're going to a whole bunch of places. So
1: I have some Taylor Farms if you need to make your own gas to power your... See what I did? Okay. Hey!
2: Actually, that's watery, so that wouldn't work.
1: Yeah. All right. Rude Pundit and Cliff Schechter. I'll call 19 minutes after the hour. This portion of the show brought to you by me not needing one more thing to worry about. Title theft. 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

0: Stephanie Miller. Don't cry for me. Los Angeles.
1: I see what you did.
2: Ah!
1: Argentina. I get it. Argentina. Okay. Sorry, Argentina.
2: Wow, we had a dance remix of Don't Cry For Me, Argentina?
1: Who knew we had that?
2: Wow.
3: Oh, well. I want to point out that during, like, when some of those players were shaking Trump's hand, it's like that Key and Peele spit.
1: Yeah.
3: It, which Obama, where they're just like, oh, yeah, how you doing? And then everybody else, it's like, bring it in. Love you.
1: Oh, man. International embarrassment. Yeah. CNN has finally confirmed it. Trump is officially plummeted to the lowest approval rating of any president in the 21st century. Okay, but why isn't it zero? Can someone answer?
2: Yeah.
1: We were just talking off air, Chris, about... And this is a problem that's going to stay, that nobody trusts anything the government says now because of Trump, because of 10 years of Trump and a solid wall of lies. Jack said Trump's physician reported in October 2025 he was in, quote, exceptional health with a cardiac age about 14 years younger than his chronological age. This doctor should be stripped of their medical license for being full of... I mean, we've heard full of... doctors, you know, mm-hmm. about Trump. We've never gotten an accurate. Nope. That's why everybody doubts this

0: gotten an actual medical report on him. And I was saying, are they going to find a medical professional if, in fact, Mitch McConnell is already dead or brain dead or whatever?
1: Sure.
0: To now say, like, oh, the time of death is whenever it's past the deadline for Bashir to, you know, and then you go, like, what? How would that person not be, should not go to prison, right?
1: I don't trust anything that's coming out of this government now.
0: Right, but then the problem is no one's going to trust Democrats either when they're in charge, and that's a problem.
1: That's a major
0: Democrats
1: problem.
0: Are flawed, but they don't lie like this. This is just, it's insane.
1: I just think we need to look at Mamdani's example. People trust Mamdani in New York.
0: Yeah.
1: And meanwhile, he is transparent.
0: And by the way, mainstream media keeps telling us Democratic socialists are going to get crazy and they're going to bring the whole party down in the midterms. It, you know, like, I don't know, seems to be working in New York.
1: He's running a clean government.
0: Yeah. Karen in Chicago. Hello, Karen.
2: Everything is criminality and cover-up with this administration, and the media doesn't do us any favors when they paint with a broad brush and do this both sides do it narrative. You're right. They say that they're sowing distrust in the government, just like George W. Bush and Dick Cheney did by lying us into two wars. And then the general public say that they can't trust any of us.
0: Right.
2: Any of Democrats, not Republicans.
0: Karen, this one. Brad says, FDA walks back Taylor Farms cyclospora contamination findings on iceberg lettuce. Taylor Fresh Foods, Taylor Farms' parent company, donated $1 million to the Trump-aligned super PAC. I don't know. You do the connect the dots, right?
2: And meanwhile, we have to
0: eat poop lettuce because someone paid Trump off again.
2: Which totally, you know, it plays to the show, you know, your show with the fart humor. But the other thing that nobody is talking about, and no journalists are asking the question. The Epstein Files Transparency Act was signed into law on November 19th, 2025. We have yet to see the fully unredacted report, and it is obvious that there is a cover-up going on here.
0: Yeah.
2: And the victims and the survivors deserve to know, you know, to know who is implicated in all of this.
0: Yeah.
2: We all have the right to know who we're dealing with.
0: I think today is another filing deadline for Katie Fang's suit. And, you know, it shouldn't fall to one person like Katie Fang. It's not the way things are supposed to work, but God bless her. Yeah. You know, she's holding them, the DOJ, to account more than anybody else right now. 29 minutes after the hour, Rude Pundit next.

0: I'm Rick Smith, and this is Labor History in Two.
1: On this day in labor history, the year was 1934. That was the day fatalities on Bloody Thursday touched off a four-day general strike in San Francisco. It was the first time a general strike had shut down a major U.S. port city. The strike had been raging since May. Workers battled with police days earlier as the shipping bosses tried to force open the docks that saw two workers killed. More than 40,000 poured into Market Street to march silently in their funeral procession. Outrage fueled plans for a general strike. 21 unions across the city voted to walk. In his book, Strike, Jeremy Brecker notes the momentum for a general strike was unstoppable, despite attempts by AFL leaders to prevent it. By 8 a.m. on this day, the San Francisco general strike had begun. Over 150,000 workers, including Teamsters and butchers, restaurant and transit workers, joined longshoremen and seafarers in shutting down the ports, the city, and the highways. But as Brecker points out, the strike was met with a powerful counterattack. Hundreds of special deputies were sworn in. The National Guard was called out, complete with infantry, machine guns, tanks, and artillery units. State officials were poised on the edge of declaring martial law. Vigilante raids began on the 17th with assaults on the Marine Workers Industrial Union and the offices of the Western Worker newspaper and strike bulletin. Many other gathering places and homes where workers regularly met were also busted up. Hundreds were rounded up, beaten, and arrested. The city's Central Labor Committee authorized exceptions that eroded the strike's power. In the face of the violent raids and opposition,

0: position from AFL leaders, the General Strike Committee voted to end the strike.
1: Labor History in 2 brought to you by the Illinois Labor History Society and The Rick Smith Show.
2: In the United States, as many as 30 million people are affected by eating disorders, including many children and adolescents, according to Johns Hopkins Medicine. Eating disorders are serious mental health conditions that affect both mental and physical health. How well does our corporate healthcare system respond to illnesses as complex as eating disorders? What happens when an insurance company decides treatment is costing too much and pressures a patient to go home? Can your insurer really cut off coverage? And what if that decision turns out to be not just wrong, but catastrophic? Welcome to Code WAC, where we break down how our healthcare system really works, what it means for you, and how we can make it better for everyone. I'm your host, Brenda Gazar. For more than two decades, attorney Lisa Cantor has represented patients whose health insurance claims were wrongfully denied. As a founding partner of Cantor & Cantor LLP, much of her work has focused on helping people with eating disorders obtain the treatment coverage their insurance companies have refused. She remembers one 15-year-old girl who was making progress at a residential treatment facility when her insurance company decided she no longer needed that level of care.
3: This was her first treatment, so they were, you know, her mom was not completely, she hadn't completely experienced the whole cycle yet. Her insurance company said to her, she's fine to go home. She doesn't need to be there anymore.
2: And not every patient gets a second chance.
3: So she took her home, and she died in her sleep that night.
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0: To be clear, he is going to try. And I know that good secretaries of state and good people all the way through to those county officials are preparing for that. There are also lots of good legal protection efforts to try to get ahead of that. But I will say, while that layer is very important, I still think the ultimate backstop against all of this is the American people. Right now, the president is very unpopular, deservedly so, and that does make it harder for him to pull off these kinds of schemes.
1: Thank you, Pete Buttigieg. Hey, this should help. Breaking: the average U.S. gas price officially rises back up above $4 a gallon as the Iran war returns and the memorandum of understanding collapses.
2: Yep.
1: Who could have seen that coming, everyone? Okay. Hey, look who's here.
3: Hey.

0: But can we? Good morning, Rude Pundit.
1: No, we can't. I told a friend of mine this past weekend who was despondent about things. I said, "Well, you just got to get used to the idea that we're not going to be able to end this. We have to get through it."
0: Yeah. Exactly. Which international embarrassment would you like to start with? Dead American soldiers. Him getting his fat face in the middle of the World Cup again. Him getting edited out.
1: I mean, the World Cup thing's way more fun than dead soldiers. I mean, I mean, it was inevitable if he was going to escalate the war. You know, that's the price you pay.
0: Iran's military sure is doing a lot for something that's been destroyed 38 times.
1: I love that you see Maria Bartiromo, you know, just confused. Like, he said that there would. How does their military keep being able to do stuff? He said that they were decimated. Aww. And it's like.
0: She also doesn't know how a bill becomes law, but I don't understand. The president didn't sign the housing bill. How did it. Who?
2: It's because she doesn't have depth perception with eyes being on either side of her head.
0: I don't understand. Because he lied, Maria, because Iran's military is obviously not decimated. Oh, my God. We're back to, by the way, having to totally obliterate them. Is that where we are in the Flintstones background? Rudeness. I have to say, Spain editing him out of the picture, I'm like, that's got to be our inspiration for the midterms. We need to edit him out of our history entirely.
1: Yeah. Or we need to use him as a cautionary tale from here on out, you know, and he can watch it all fall apart from prison. You know, that's the ideal here.
0: Yeah.
1: But I think we need him there as some kind of way of saying, look how quickly everything can go to crap, and look how it just takes one person to make it all go to crap.
0: So you wrote a great piece about the. Are we calling it a speech, Chris? What was it last week? It was a.
2: Nobody paid attention to it. Everybody picked it apart.
0: I think David Ignatius wrote a piece in the Washington Post. Thanks for fact checking yourself. Like I don't know if that's the, you know, purest sign of his dementia, Rude. That everything he said was contradicted by the intelligence he released. The intelligence basically proved the Russia hoax. They tried to help him again in 2020, and the China didn't interfere. I mean, you know, they thought about it, but they didn't think it was worth getting caught and blah, blah, blah. Like, you're like, what?
1: Okay. Right.
0: Yeah, go ahead.
1: Right, yeah. And you know, China was going to come out on top, you know, if he became president. I don't even understand why. They probably thought, well, if this goon gets into office, and he takes down the United States, it could be very, very good for us.
0: Right. Yeah. You said, sure, we're rightly aghast at Donald Trump dumpster load, his simpering whine of a speech last Thursday and totally fake election interference, setting up both an excuse when Republicans likely have their voluminous asses handed to them in November and a justification for all the they're going to attempt to mess with the election and overturn it after the fact. We can get into an absolutely weird about how the 2020 election was stolen because people hid things from Trump, and that's the kind of self-evident confession of incompetence that's like saying you wrecked your car because you got a text from me and glanced at the phone. No, bitch, you were driving. It's all on you. And by the way, our friend Miles Taylor, Rude, said you shouldn't lie about things. There's people still alive can contradict. He's like, we absolutely did warn him about Chinese interference. He was briefed on it. They ultimately decided not to, that it wasn't worth the risk to interfere. But this whole the deep state hid it from me. It's like Miles Taylor's like, no, we all briefed him. He knew.
2: Right.
1: Yeah. Yeah. And that's the thing, is like it's like, so what you're saying is that you were such a terrible leader that your employees could hide something so major from you.
0: Right.
1: And it's insane. It's insane. And it's also we're also learning that the speech he really wanted to make was a total barn burner filled with lies about, you know, that was he was going to say about Senators Ossoff and Warnock, that he wanted to really, really pump it up, but he was talked down because he was going to name intelligence officials or intelligence agents who he said lied to him, and there were people that were like, you're gonna get agents killed, you're gonna get people killed because of this. Susie Wiles apparently stepped in and you know, it was this new guy Holt that was trying to encourage him to do it. Again, we've got these two idiots that know nothing about intelligence or national security who just want to run up the ratings on the way to the midterms.
0: Yeah. And then your whole piece was about Rubio's speech. I'm sorry, I just love the way you ended it. You didn't hear about Rubio's speech because it was followed by a completely insane speech from White House Deputy of Staff Homeland Security Advisor Stephen Miller, who looks like Nosferatu the Blobfish. That's new, and I like that.
2: That's good.
0: That's his preferred rhetorical style. Blobfish.
2: Yeah. We had to dump you.
0: Oh, all right.
1: Yeah. Well, he masturbated into a Nazi flag.
2: That works.
0: Fine.
1: Yes. Okay. Yes.
0: That is his rhetorical style.
2: You can say Jack, separately in a different word, you can say off.
0: Yeah. Like I can say hand, but then not right after job.
1: So wait, can you say jacking it?
0: Well, you just did. Sam's sitting there like a statue. Just kidding. Just kidding, Sam.
1: He's trying to figure it out. Is he really trying to figure it out?
2: He is trying to figure it out, yeah.
0: This is the times we live in. Yeah. It was his style at the time. Uh-huh. The rhetorical style of...
1: But the speech... The main part of the piece is about the speech. You know, we all saw parts of Stephen Miller's speech where he just was completely unhinged, as he usually is, about the left and saying that it was... that, you know, people who the left looks deformed. People who are on the left look deformed, which is, you know, it's like the Elephant Man saying, you know, you've got a little something on your face.
0: Cher she looks weird. Okay.
1: Yeah, but Rubio, you know, made this speech about, you know, that we're gonna start going after the extreme left, and his definition of the extreme left just keeps expanding and expanding, and he lies and lies about things, including, you know, the people who attempted to assassinate Trump. He said that they were extreme leftists, and it's like no, they weren't.
0: MAGA.
1: No. They were MAGA, or they were upset about the Epstein files, or they were just crazy racist anti-Semites.
0: Yeah, yeah. Rude, you just mentioned you wrote about Rubio's speech, and you obviously had some thoughts on Lindsey Graham. I just thought this is what makes it so egregious is they know more than even you and I do and always have known who Trump is, and that makes it – this is a montage. This is Rubio, Hegseth, Gabbard, Vance, Graham, RFK –
3: there is no way we are going to allow a con artist to take over the conservative movement, and Donald Trump is a con artist. It's typical Trump. All bluster, very little substance.
4: For you to think that you can pimp out our proud servicemen and women to the Prince of Saudi Arabia is disgraceful, and it once again shows that you are unfit to serve as our commander-in-chief.
5: Trump is a really bad candidate, and frankly, I think a really bad person.
6: I want to talk to the Trump supporters for a minute. I don't know who you are, and I don't know why you like this guy.
7: Well, I think the problem is, number one, he's a bully. And, you know, I don't like bullies.
0: Yeah. Okay. Yes, you said sometimes it's hard to say who is the p-tiest in this administration, but Hegseth is a strong contender. If you had to pick one C word in that whole montage.
1: Hegseth, I mean, you know, not only just for the lies, but for the whole... low testosterone thing, and it's like.
0: By the way, dude. Our soldiers are going to have super nice racks. Can I just say that as an aficionado of nice racks? Because you know
1: they're going to look like George Santos.
0: Yes, if you do too much testosterone because you're an idiot and it's not medically advised, then it also produces estrogen, which can
1: And what are they going to do? Are they going to start to transition the women? I mean, and that's what is the plan? What's the plan here, Pete?
0: You quoted The Atlantic saying, "I believe in using American power for good ran through Lindsey Graham's veins." And you just said Lindsey Graham loved to watch people get murdered by U.S. troops is another way to put this. I'm over the fake reverence we're supposed to show when someone was a warmonger and an obvious, just pathetic. I mean, you can find more audio on Lindsey Graham saying awful things about Donald Trump than almost anyone, right?
1: Yeah, Yeah. And the thing about Lindsey Graham is that he was really good at trying to make it sound like it was coming from a rational place. Like, well, like even going back to the Clinton impeachment trial, when he laid it out saying, you know, the president committed perjury and we cannot have that. And it's like, okay, but there are other circumstances and there are levels of things on perjury and there's so much going on there. And he would get rid of the nuance and say, I am just upholding the law. And it would make it sound like, oh, he's the rational one, when he was just coming up with BS excuses to back up whatever crazy thing he actually believe.
0: Well, it's always the hypocrisy. Have you heard Hunter Biden lately spilling all the tea about the gay mafia in D.C. that is mostly Republican?
1: And we know that. We know that one of the things they do to try to cover up for themselves is constantly attack the LGBTQ plus community.
0: Yep. I was talking about the Canada thing. You said Trump threatens higher tariffs on Canada over wildfire smoke. Canada has refused to engage in basic forest management and debris removal. Oh, my God. We're having flashbacks, right, Chris, out here in California with the stupid rake your forest thing. And you said this orange jello mold has never set foot in a forest, but he keeps thinking like he's Paul Bunyan. This is not how forest management works at all. And, you know, again, they send help. We send bull back at them and, you know, we're going to sanction you and tariff you and blah, blah, blah, right?
1: Also, the area where the fires are is huge. It is huge. And there's a lot of places there where they simply can't get people to it. You know, it's not like you can drive a fire truck up to it. It's these are places that they normally just let the burn happen because they're so remote.
0: Right.
1: They can dump some water, but that's usually the prelude to having people go in and do things. They literally can't get crews there.
0: Yeah. And also all the, what, you know, them telling us to rake our forest. It's all federal land here. You rake the forest if that's what you, I mean, it's so insane every time this happens. By the way, we've been talking about Mamdani saying, I don't know what you call it, but whatever he's doing is working. He said this summer we kept the lights on all night, every night at 5 soccer fields across New York City. And you said, remember when everyone praised Giuliani for the broken windows law enforcement policy, that you do the little things and it makes the city better? Mamdani is doing the non-ish version of that. Yeah. Yes.
1: Yeah. Do the little things that make life better for people, that make people appreciate the place where they're living, that make them want to be out in the society and enjoying the company of their neighbors and other people. It doesn't take a lot.
2: Keeping the lights on a field like that is how I want my tax money spent.
0: Yeah. Yeah.
2: You know, I don't want it to go to tax breaks for billionaires. I want to keep the lights on soccer field.
0: I need to keep my money to buy my poop lettuce. We end on a fart joke because you did this for me. I know. You said, I swear, someone smelled a nasty fart while standing next to Trump and told another person they thought he ripped one, Trump would hold a press conference to say that the radical left is dropping secret stink bombs around him and it's possibly poisonous, so they need to be arrested. That is absolutely correct. And it revolves around farts. So
1: the extreme left has fart bomb technology, and we're not afraid to use it.
0: I have it right in front of me.
1: Oh my God, you're testing it. You're testing it out. Just be careful. Put on the gas mask.
0: All right. We love you, Rudeness. See you next week. There he goes. Bye. There he goes.
2: Subscribe to his Patreon.
0: Yes, read his stuff, his filthy scribblings. Yeah. Fantastic. 49 minutes after the hour, this portion of the show brought to you by Cozy Earth because, right, the temperature up, down, bing, bingada, bingada, bingada.
2: We're supposed to be in the 90s this week.
0: Again. Right? 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
0: 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Rude Pundit made a great point we didn't get to. He said if they gave about stuff in the SAVE Act, the thing would have tens of billions of dollars to assist people in getting the documents they need and to update voting systems and hire more people. Instead, it's just you're on your own because it's all about suppression. Pretty much all of their policies are about you. This, for instance, a second ex-wife of the ICE agent who killed Mr. Guerrero
1: In
0: Maine has come forward. The first wife said he asked her to lie. If you were to ask me whether I believe David Brulette is capable of this level of extreme violence, my answer is unequivocally yes. I have feared for a long time that his anger, aggression, and escalating behavior would eventually result in severe life-threatening violence. I'm telling you, it's a theme. What did Frangela say Friday? They said when they see Pete Hegseth, they just see domestic violence.
1: Yeah.
0: I mean, Jennifer Welch talked about this.
2: Pete Hegseth is an incredibly broken little boy, masquerading as a man, doing everything in his power to make him more manly. He's a coward. He beats up women. He sexually assaults women, allegedly. He has been overseeing the arbitrary killing of fishermen in the Caribbean without due process. He is a very violent coward, this man.
0: Yep. Andrew in Chicago. Hello, Andrew.
3: Hey, Stephanie Miller. How you doing?
0: Hi.
3: Good morning.
0: Hello. Go ahead.
3: I call because something recently came to my attention that not a lot of people are talking about right away. Not you or Fugelvang, but out here in Chicago, our local ABC channel, which is number 7, and it's happening in L.A., apparently the FCC is going to be yanking their license really soon.
0: I had not heard that, but it just that would be today in Fascism 101. By the way, why does this guy still have a job? Can you give me 12? Jesse Waters on the testosterone in the military.
4: I want these guys on it, but you know what's going to happen? The guys that don't need it are going to take it. To triple boost.
5: Right.
4: And then they're going to get out there. And women on base, you guys better be careful.
5: No.
4: Port calls, women in Asia, you better be careful. Because these guys are going to be wild animals. And you better watch out.
0: Yeah, girls.
1: God.
0: Yeah.
1: That's rapey.
0: That's going to be your fault when the military men get all rapey.
1: You were bent over that pinball machine. Did you see how you were dressed?
0: Yeah. That was worth a chuckle. Wasn't it that funny? He was chuckling there, smirking. Okay, we have Cliff Schechter coming up.
6: Gosh, Vince, the Crash Dummy Museum is something. And to think all this has helped people learn to buckle their safety belts.
7: Yeah, like this. The crypt of Toot Toot Car driving across the common.
6: What's that he's covered in?
7: Looks like a fender. Talk about getting wrapped up in your work.
6: Hey, Vince, out here, the world's first airbag.
7: A fine example of pop art.
6: And look, the Moaning Lisa.
7: Yeah, well, crashed into walls long enough, I guess it'll take the smile off anybody's face.
6: Vince, look at this vase covered in tiny dummy drawings. Do you think it's Baroque?
7: Why, did you break it?
6: Hey, Vince, do you think we'll ever end up in a museum?
7: Let's hope, Lair. When everybody in this great country of ours finally learns that buckling up can save their lives, then our job will be done.
6: And with luck, they'll put us here, right next to the Venus de Lhotse Miles on her.
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8: We're controlling the straits. We're putting the blockade back.
9: Donald Trump reignites conflict with Iran over Strait of Hormuz.
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9: U.S. farmers struggle with spiking oil and fertilizer prices. 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
8: almost 3 million acres. Going to be well taken care of now.
9: Trump dramatically shrinks Bears Ears National Monument again.
11: 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I'm Brad Friedman.
9: And I'm Desi Doyen.
11: Stand by for 6 minutes of independent green news, politics, analysis, and snarky comment.
12: No country is allowed to charge tolls or fees on an international waterway. That's existing international law.
11: Cool. Have you mentioned that to your boss, Marco? This is your Green News Report. Okay, Desi Doyen, who could have foreseen it, but it looks like the war with Iran is not over after all.
9: Nope, it is certainly not. Donald Trump's war on Iran is going very well, though, he says. The U.S. and Iran are again trading retaliatory missile strikes. Iran says it has again closed the Strait of Hormuz, through which a fifth of the world's oil and gas supplies and a third of its fertilizer are transported. Shipping traffic has fallen to its lowest level in a month. Trump also renewed the U.S. naval blockade on Iranian ports, significantly escalating the conflict. And global oil prices spiked again by about 10%. Trump on Monday declared that the U.S. will now control the strait, and he vowed the U.S. would charge a 20% toll on the value of every cargo ship that passes through.
11: Marco's not going to like that one.
9: And of course, that would further increase global prices on oil and fertilizer and other goods. And that is a reversal. U.S. Secretary of State Marco Rubio said back in June that the strait must remain open without tolls like it was before the U.S. and Israel attacked Iran.
12: It's an international waterway. No country is allowed to charge tolls or fees on an international waterway. That's existing international law. That's the way it is in international waterways all over the world, and that's the way we expect it'll be here.
11: He's just kidding.
9: Oil industry experts warn that strategic reality, however, has not changed. Oil stockpiles are drawing low around the world, and the U.S. has shown that Iran controls the strait and can shut it down at any time. Here in the U.S., Bloomberg News reports that the cost of electricity from natural gas-fired power plants in the U.S. has hit its highest level in at least 17 years, increasing utility bills across the country, and reports that the numbers are poised to climb even higher. The new analysis by Lazard finds that the price shock is driven primarily by global supply constraints caused by the Iran war and the surge in demand from new data centers. CBS News reports that the spiking energy costs from the Iran war have heightened pressures on already struggling U.S. farmers as they try to grapple with the sudden volatility of price spikes in diesel fuel and fertilizer shortages, forcing them to raise prices on the food they produce. One farmer in Louisiana said the price of fertilizer has blown out his budget for the year.
13: So total over budget of about $120,000, $130,000.
14: Even if the Strait of Hormuz is back open, are you going to hang in there? Can you make it?
13: It's close. It's real close.
9: Meanwhile, climate-intensified disasters continue to wreak havoc across the U.S. In Missouri, more than 200 young campers were successfully rescued after historic extreme storms over the weekend triggered intense flash flooding. Mm. That flood disaster in southern Missouri occurs a year after a similarly historic rainstorm and catastrophic flooding in Texas killed dozens of young campers at Camp Mystic. In Washington, the Trump Environmental Protection Agency moved to increase deadly air pollution. The administration proposed weakening requirements for pollution controls on new heavy-duty trucks, intended to reduce toxic pollution and carbon emissions. Heavy trucks generate the greatest share of harmful air pollutants in the United States. The administration claims that rolling back the Biden-era clean air standards would reduce costs for truck manufacturers, but omitted the cost to public health. south in communities with major trucking routes.
11: Why don't they just change the name to the Environmental Pollution Agency?
9: Good point.
11: Thank you.
9: And finally, on Monday, Trump signed two executive orders that shrank the size of two national monuments in southern Utah, Grand Staircase Escalante and Bears Ears National Monuments, again. The move collectively slashes nearly 3 million acres, about 90% of the land previously protected in each monument, opening them up to drilling, mining, logging, and industrial development. Trump also disbanded the Bears Ears Commission, made up of the region's Native American tribes, and did not inform the tribes. Environmental groups say the rollbacks are illegal and will sue to stop them.
11: For much more on all of those stories and the ones we couldn't get to today, check out our website at greennews.bradblog.com. I'm Brad Friedman.
9: And I'm Desi Doyen.
11: And this has been your Green News Report.
15: 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It'd be a paradise, put up a fucking line.
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0: MAGA is the closest thing to the modern version of the Nazi Party. This is America's version. It's the closest thing without the Holocaust and all that stuff. That sort of mindset. No matter how many facts and how much information you give him, you give them about this presidency, about the policies, they don't change their minds because they're really not voting for the price of eggs. They're voting for white supremacy.
1: Thank you, Don Lemon. Since Frangela says every week. All right. I need a little Kyle Kulinski. I need a chaser of Kyle Kulinski after Don Lemon. Here we go.
2: You can find your 10 most corrupt Democrats and put all of their corruption together and multiply it by 1,000, and it doesn't equal one Trump crime family member. It just doesn't. And then they do this and they have the nerve to accuse others of being corrupt. Like, you guys are sick, bro. They care about self-dealing. They care about corruption. They simply do not give a fuck about you. Not in the slightest, bro.
1: Yep. Bro. Can I call you bro? Okay.
3: He just did. He called you bro.
1: It's all right. I like it.
3: Man. Do you?
1: Dude.
3: Should I start calling you bro?
1: You know when people call me dude.
3: Should I call you bro?
1: Yeah, you call me dude. Sometimes you like dude.
3: Dude. Well, when you say something terrible, right? I'm like, dude.
1: Okay. The dude abides. Just in case you were wondering, if you've just tuned in, yes, he does in fact ruin everything. That's why he's not my president. He ruined the World Cup. The Iran war.
3: Your hair is covering the end, so it looks like my president.
1: Oh, he is. Let me move it.
3: Okay.
1: Not my. Seriously, just speaking of the Nazi now, it is somebody. We were saying this. Mm-hmm. It's like when Hitler was. I've never seen in my lifetime, Chris, someone that is despised by the entire world, booed wherever he goes. People actively rooting for, you know what? Mm-hmm. Someone posted this throwback, and I just thought, who remembers this iconic Coca-Cola commercial? In 1971, Coca-Cola aired its legendary Hilltop commercial with a jingle so unforgettable people wanted the whole song. The I'd Like to Teach the World to Sing, remember, in perfect harmony, was recorded as a full single and became a worldwide hit. For a moment, it felt like the whole world was singing together.
4: I'd like

0: Okay. It's the real thing. I know it's a commercial, but still, Chris, that was what we were promised in the 70s. We had a very up with people kind of energy.
1: That's what Don Draper.
0: Kind of can do.
1: That's what Don Draper promised us at the end of Mad Men, because he's the one who came up with that commercial.
0: For the whole Hands Across America. And,
1: that was 86. That wasn't
0: all right.
1: Completely
0: I just
1: successful.
0: Been saying.
2: I was going to say, when did they promise you guys that during NOM?
1: I was born during NOM, so I don't remember NOM. Yes.
0: We kind of missed the 60s. We were I was baby. Yeah. I was born.
1: Born in 69, so I don't remember the 60s.
0: Yeah, we don't remember the 60s, even me. Okay, but I don't even know which latest spew this was, but this is what we're subjected to every day. Every second of every day of every hour for the last 10 years. Andy Ostry said everything that spews from his lips is vomitous, confrontational, divisive negativity. He is a disease, a stain on America, a scourge on the world. And you could see it from him being booed and edited out of pictures, right? All around the world, the World Cup. It's just...
1: What, though? He loves the attention. He loves the people like you were talking about.
0: You know what gives me a little bit of hope? When you could see on his face that he knows he's being booed. Oh. And then he does the Mussolini chin.
1: He loves the people who are talking about him.
0: I don't care. Okay, and meanwhile, enjoy your poop lettuce, everybody. Noelle said, I'm glad people are on it. Thank God for social media in some ways, Chris, because Noelle, my author, said 2 days ago, Taylor Farms came out with a statement that no Taylor Farms branded salad kits contain iceberg lettuce, which was a lie. They have multiple salad mixes that contain iceberg lettuce. A couple hours ago, they made another statement. They said the FDA called them and apologized and told them it was a false positive result for cyclospora. Bull. Lots of people calling bull. Online. Who else thinks they're lying? Brian said, so let me sure I've got this straight. Lettuce from Taylor Farms have been linked to cyclospora outbreak. Taylor Farms CEO makes a donation. He is it like a million to his pack?
1: They've made donations in the past.
0: Yes. The FDA walks back its finding, claiming it was a false positive. I have absolutely zero faith in our federal government. And that, Chris, is the cancer that we keep talking about that's going to take a long time, if ever, to undo, no matter who's in charge.
1: It doesn't look good.
0: Spring mix
1: doesn't have.
0: And it's always the blaming. Now they're saying, it's a farm in Mexico somewhere. You know, it's like your girlfriend from the Niagara Falls area. You wouldn't know her. It's just so dirty Mexican something. You know, I mean, it's just this is the cycle of blame someone else. Right. Do a payoff. Corruption. It's the same story. Pina said Taylor Farms CEO Bruce Taylor is responsible for contaminating food, mostly lettuce. Taylor denied bathroom breaks for his field workers. No doubt feces and urine was the cause of the disease. Taylor is one of Trump's major donors. Is this why ICE has not conducted sweeps of Taylor Farms? I mean, and meanwhile, we were just this story just broke. From the New York Times, federal agents around the country were told in recent days the FBI will no longer investigate confrontations with ICE agents, cases that sometimes yield evidence, of course, that could be used to prosecute DHS agents implicated in violent encounters. They said they will stop investigating claims of assault against. So there you go. As if anybody had any trust in this FBI now. You're like, so we can continue to slaughter people in broad daylight and no authorities of any kind will even be called or investigate, right?
1: Yep. Kash Patel this morning just put out a video congratulating himself on not having any incidents at any of the World Cup games.
0: Yeah. Here it is.
1: Patting himself on the back.
0: Here it is. Jared says, we were told gas would be $2. It's $4. We were told the economy would get better. It worsened. We were told tariffs would be paid by other countries. They were paid by you, but are being refunded to the companies that made you pay them. We were told there would be no new wars. 16 service members have been killed in a new war. And Republicans have lied to you about everything. Their only plan for the next election is to lie to you some more. Okay. Oh, how about this? CNN, just 29% of Americans approve of Trump's handling of the Iran war. I'd like to know who those people are that think this is going
1: well. They're the diehards. There's always going to be those diehards.
0: That's what they're down to, Chris. It's absolutely. Yay, it's more of my Hunter Biden love online. Who's this? Midas Society Charles said, I love the unabashed truth without fear coming from Hunter Biden. He was made to endure years of abuse from the PDF files currently in D.C. as they did everything they could to try and cause him to relapse. He stayed strong and true while maintaining his empathy for others. Dark Brandon Jr. is exactly the role model we need today. He sure is spitting a lot of, like, I got to say, you know, I tried to stay on It's Not Entirely Merrick Garland's Fault train for a while. But the fact is, Chris, you always make the point. We don't fight like they fight. We don't play like they play. Right. And I don't mean to weaponize the justice system like Trump is doing. These people all deserve to be in jail. Trump and all of the lot of them for J6, classified documents, all of it.
1: Is Garland a Republican?
0: I don't know. I think he might have been a registered.
1: Who knows? He's like one of those people that, you know.
0: Yeah.
1: Biden reached across the aisle with.
0: But Hunter Biden spitting some more truth here.
3: The single greatest mistake of my father's administration was the leadership of Merrick Garland. If Merrick Garland had started a completely 100% legitimate investigation rather than thinking, like, let's not fan the flames, like, what the? Did you not watch what I watched?
4: Yeah.
3: Did you not see these people storming the Capitol mm-hmm. of the United States of America, mm-hmm. beating cops and running congressmen and senators, literally? You didn't see that?
0: And here's the thing. Yes, he is not. Trump and the Republicans are the primary villains. And, you know, I get that he got, you know, blocked at every turn and all of that. But I hope we learn a lesson. That's when we keep. Let's make Katie Fang the next attorney general. Right.
1: Is this three similar?
0: Okay.
1: I think they're from the same interview.
0: Is it me being repetitive?
1: You sent me this twice from two different sources.
0: Is it me being repetitive?
1: It's you being repetitive.
0: I obviously really wanted to hear this.
1: Well, I mean, they say different things. All right. They just start out the same. Do you
0: want
1: three?
0: Am I repetitive or is it?
1: You're being repetitive. Okay. Do you want three?
0: Yes.
1: Okay.
3: The single greatest mistake of my father's administration was the leadership of Merrick Garland. Did you not see these people storming the Capitol mm-hmm. of the United States of America? You didn't see a president and know that it was a concerted and planned effort on their part, beginning all the way back from the day before the election when they knew they were going to. I mean, and he doesn't do anything. He doesn't do anything.
0: Yeah. And then him talking about the corruption. Here we go.
5: Did my dad ever profit off the presidency? Not a single legitimate, credible human being in the world has ever found any evidence of that. And they have searched high and low. My dad has never bought a stock or a bond. In 1972, we became a senator. He made a commitment never to buy a stock or a bond.
0: Yeah, voluntarily. Mm-hmm. And meanwhile, this is just one, this Tate brother thing. Barron and Don Jr. advocated on Andrew Tate's behalf for the U.S. to give Tate and his brother refuge after having been charged for sex crimes in the U.K. and Romania. Barron and Jr. are good friends with Tate, much like their father was good friends with Epstein. The entire family is comprised of monstrous predators.
1: I'm glad the U.S. Marshals arrested them. Now do everyone in the Epstein files.
0: Right. Yeah, exactly. But so good. Then, so now the U.K. is going to prosecute him, even though Trump administration tried to help. Right, they're the ones that tried to.
1: It was U.S. Marshals that arrested them.
0: Yeah, yeah.
1: So why can't they do that with everyone in the Epstein files?
0: Yeah. Also, did you see the picture of Andrew Tate?
1: That purple chemise.
0: Mm-hmm. He's wearing like three-quarter
1: capris.
0: Capri pants and heels and a
1: purple chemise.
0: Shirt open to the.
1: Yeah.
0: Okay. Sarah said, in this hellhole of a timeline, every once in a while the universe tosses us a bone and says, enjoy. Andrew Tate getting arrested while dressed like Joyce, the part-time manager at Chico's, is one of those mm-hmm. moments. Mm-hmm. This is the new Ron DeSantis in white boots, and I'm enjoying every
1: post. He was dressed like an eggplant in capri pants.
0: Do men wear capri pants and high heels like that? Because that sure says alpha. It's totally non-rapey, whoever. Okay.
1: I'm sure in Tate circles, yes, they do wear that sort of thing.
0: Did you say, Tate. I thought you said something else.
1: No, Tate.
0: Okay, I'm sorry.
1: As in
0: I misheard. I misheard. Oh, I apologize. God. Yes.
1: Poor Sam diving underneath the.
0: It ain't a problem. Don't worry. What? I said it's not a problem. God, some of them are so touchy this morning. Cliff Schechter coming right up. Alpha Liberal extraordinaire. 19 minutes after the hour, this portion of the show brought to you by Vibrance.
1: Oh.
0: I swear to God, I'm a walking testimony. People go, oh my God, you look so young. 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
1: Hi. LOL. Well, AISI, it was NBD.
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0: Stephanie Miller.
1: Liberal. Cliff Schecter coming up for the hour in just a few minutes. Larry in Minneapolis. Hey, Larry, welcome. Hello, Larry. Oh, did I not do it right?
2: Oh, you didn't.
1: It's not doing the thing. It's not doing the thing. Okay. All right. Okay. All right.
2: Can you close out of the...
1: Yeah. Oh, should I? All right. I will do that. I will call... I'm calling an audible while I am talking and I'm clicking. Oh, that's not doing that either. Okay, good.
2: Great.
1: What do I do? Smash it with a mallet?
2: I'll take care of it at the bottom of the hour.
1: Do I shoot it with a dart gun? Oh, now I did it. Okay. Chris, who said the question is not whether we will lose our democracy? The question is whether we will fight to take back what has already been stolen. You can't heal what you won't name. Neither can a country.
2: Benjamin Franklin.
1: No.
2: He was in
1: my
2: recovery.
1: New forever crush, Hunter Biden. I thought that was a really super smart thing, just based on, you know, what any person in recovery has ever known. Okay. Harrison said if McConnell is going to keep calling in dead for work, he should be required to get a note from his coroner. Yeah, I
2: even Josh Hawley this morning put out a statement saying...
1: Noted fisting aficionado, Hawley?
2: Noted fisting aficionado, Josh Hawley. Mm-hmm. Put out a statement this morning saying that... McConnell owes it to his constituents and to the state of Kentucky, to let us know what's going on.
1: Yeah, it's any normal human is like something's up,
2: yeah.
1: Right? PDX says Mitch McConnell will officially quote unquote die on the day that Governor Beshear can no longer call a special election to replace him, leaving the seat open until the November election. That's in early August. I'm telling you, Chris. I know we keep thinking, oh, that can't happen. I mean, are they going to find, I guess, a medical professional that will lie like that?
2: I don't know.
1: If, in
2: I don't
1: fact,
2: trust
1: he's
2: anybody.
1: Already dead and or brain dead.
2: I don't trust anybody in the Republican Party, so I don't know.
1: I don't either. Excuse me. And one last one, just to our point about, you know, when we were singing the Coke commercial from the 70s.

0: decade and counting, dealing with the physical incarnation of narcissism, greed, and evil. Even just little things, funny little trends, silly, harmless news stories, good days and progress. What a shame. This one man stole years of our one and only life. Yeah, remember when we've explained to Sam and Bella, and we're like, it didn't used to be like this. We did Funstack. we had like, you know.
1: We have Jimothy.
0: Yes, now we have Jimothy, the weird-looking raccoon. We gravitate to things like that just to find a little joy in this otherwise existential hellscape.
1: Jimothy is amazing. Go, Jimothy.
0: Jimothy is a raccoon that is much more popular than Donald Trump, as is our most carbon-based yes. life forms.
1: Seattle is declaring Jimothy Day.
0: Yeah. Oh, good. Uh-huh. Okay. Fantastic. Let's go to PJ in Pennsylvania. Hey, PJ.
2: Good morning. Stephanie, I want to take issue with the criticism of Merrick Garland and moving slowly.
1: He's a Democrat, by the way. I was incorrect. He's a Democrat.
0: I just assume when you say something, it's wrong. Go ahead.
2: All right. His deputy, Lisa Monaco, was confirmed by the Senate in March, and in April...
0: I acknowledge all that.
2: She issued subpoenas. They were blocked. There was COVID interfering with everything. You know, everybody fought, all these people fought their subpoenas.
0: Right.
2: And then the J6 committee wouldn't share information with them
0: yes.
2: because they had made promises to witnesses.
0: Right. PJ,
2: all
0: I said that.
2: That the
0: bulk of the blame goes to Trump and Republicans. You're absolutely right. But I'm just saying, what do you always say, Chris? We have to fight by any legal means necessary. You know, and I'm not talking about the illegality of the Trump administration and just, you know, prosecuting seashells or people that touched the reflecting pool. These were real crimes committed by real people that had mountains of evidence. And I'm just saying, yes, I still think he could have been more aggressive.
1: We certainly have to fight dirtier.
0: Yeah.
1: But within the bounds of the law.
0: Yes. All right. 29 minutes after the hour. Alpha Liberal Cliff Schechter coming up.

0: I'm Rick Smith, and this is Labor History in 2.
1: On this day in labor history, the year was 1934. That was the day fatalities on Bloody Thursday touched off a four-day general strike in San Francisco. It was the first time a general strike had shut down a major U.S. port city. The strike had been raging since May. Workers battled with police days earlier as the shipping bosses tried to force open the docks that saw two workers killed. More than 40,000 poured into Market Street to march silently in their funeral procession. Outrage fueled plans for a general strike. 21 unions across the city voted to walk. In his book, Strike, Jeremy Brecker notes the momentum for a general strike was unstoppable, despite attempts by AFL leaders to prevent it. By 8 a.m. on this day, the San Francisco general strike had begun. Over 150,000 workers, including Teamsters and butchers, restaurant and transit workers, joined longshoremen and seafarers in shutting down the ports, the city, and the highways. But as Brecker points out, the strike was met with a powerful counterattack. Hundreds of special deputies were sworn in. The National Guard was called out, complete with infantry, machine guns, tanks, and artillery units. State officials were poised on the edge of declaring martial law. Vigilante raids began on the 17th with assaults on the Marine Workers Industrial Union and the offices of the Western Worker newspaper and strike bulletin. Many other gathering places and homes where workers regularly met were also busted up. Hundreds were rounded up, beaten, and arrested. The city's Central Labor Committee authorized exceptions that eroded the strike's power. In the face of the violent raids and opposition from AFL leaders, the General Strike Committee voted to end the strike.
0: Labor History in 2 brought to you by the Illinois Labor History Society and The Rick Smith Show.
2: In the United States, as many as 30 million people are affected by eating disorders, including many children and adolescents, according to Johns Hopkins Medicine. Eating disorders are serious mental health conditions that affect both mental and physical health. How well does our corporate healthcare system respond to illnesses as complex as eating disorders? What happens when an insurance company decides treatment is costing too much and pressures a patient to go home? Can your insurer really

0: cut off coverage? And what if that decision turns out to be not just wrong, but catastrophic? Welcome to Code WAC, where we break down how our healthcare system really works, what it means for you, and how we can make it better for everyone. I'm your host, Brenda Gazar. For more than two decades, attorney Lisa Cantor has represented patients whose health insurance claims were wrongfully denied. As a founding partner of Cantor & Cantor LLP, much of her work has focused on helping people with eating disorders obtain the treatment coverage their insurance companies have refused. She remembers one 15-year-old girl who was making progress at a residential treatment facility when her insurance company decided she no longer needed that level of care.
1: This was her first treatment, so they were, you know, her mom was not completely, she hadn't completely experienced the whole cycle yet. Her insurance company said to her, she's fine to go home. She doesn't need to be there anymore.
0: And not every patient gets a second chance.
1: So she took her home, and she died in her sleep that night.
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0: Donald Trump spent most of his speech rehashing the same big old tired lie that he actually, quote unquote, won the 2020 election. And we know he will stop at nothing to stay in power. And we know that it has nothing to do with true or false. They will do everything they can to try to overturn our democracy in November.
1: Yep. Go on, AOC. Mm-hmm. I'm telling you, Chris, this was all the talk on social media. Cranky Bones says, if we eventually learn that Mitch McConnell was not actually alive during any of all of this, including before the staged proof of life photo, it would be one of the most stunning middle fingers ever delivered to the American public in political history. And the fact that we can talk about this credibly, it says everything you need to know about this timeline. Because any normal timeline, you'd go, oh, that's ridiculous. That could never happen, right? And back to our poop lettuce, because, you know, never has there been a story that the Stephanie Miller Show was so perfect for. Siren says Taylor Farms is a major Trump donor. No wonder they can get away with making us sick, and the scapegoat is a McDonald's competitor. This is super normal for sure. Thank you. As someone else said, Taco Bell acted to protect the health of Americans days before the federal government figured this out. This is what MAHA gets you. And again, lack of trust in the government, right? And then this last one, David Pakman, our friend, said, what a surprise. The ICE officer who killed a man in Maine has a history of violence and never should have been allowed to work with guns. I'm shocked. As I said earlier, a second ex-wife came out, right, to say that he's okay. And Covey, a rancher is doing a lot for a country whose military was completely destroyed 38 times. Yes, I mentioned something like that earlier. Yeah. It is extraordinary. Yeah. And Maria Badawamo still can't seem to. I just love her trying to muddle through things. But he said, the president said the military was totally demolished. I don't know why I'm just doing her.
2: She has no depth of perception.
1: No. Okay. Oh, by the way, my friend, Valerie Bertinelli, and by my friend, I mean I was in a nun movie with her in 1980-something.
2: A made-for-TV movie.
1: Right. And I let her cut in line in front of me at the payphone to call her husband, Eddie Van Halen. Anyway, it's not important now.
2: Was this before or
1: she's
2: after
1: fantastic.
2: She had Wolfie? Was this before or after she had Wolfie?
1: Before.
2: Before?
1: Yeah. Okay. This was, yeah. I played a novice. No, I was an extra. Okay. It was in a itchy, what do you call it, novice nun outfit. It was like 110 degrees in belly. It was fantastic.
2: You were scrubbing a floor? Is that what you were doing?
1: I was pretending. I was acting. Yes, I was pretending.
2: Oh, you were acting.
1: Yes, I was pretending to. Yes. Okay. Yeah, but then I fed Patricia Neal her lines because I was the nun that was cleaning things at her feet. And she kept forgetting her lines.
2: How old was Patricia Neal at that point?
1: She was old then.
2: Oh, my God.
1: All right. I'm sorry. I got off track.
2: Wow.
1: But anyway, I love Valerie Bertinelli. That was my point.
2: I see.
1: She is delightful. Okay. So she said, so in the last 15 years, Taylor Farms has had at least four major foodborne illness outbreaks. That sounds like a big problem to me. Sounds like they might need, oh, what's that word Republicans hate? Regulations. Thank you. Thank you and thank you. Bill and Joyzy. Hello, Bill.
3: Hi.
1: Hi.
3: Hi. I think that Mr. Hegseth should take a trip to the urologist because he has no idea what he's talking about.
1: Yeah.
3: When someone is given, a man is given too much testosterone, there's a enzyme called hormonase that converts it into estrogen.
1: That's right.
3: So the more of the testosterone, the more estrogen is created.
1: Correct.
3: So that doesn't work. And the only thing is what he's talking about is his anabolic steroids, which is a version of testosterone that only makes the muscles bigger and makes you aggressive. So that's what he's talking about.
1: Yeah.
3: But he doesn't, you know.
1: Once again, it's all for looks, right? It's central casting, blah, blah, blah. You know, Dr. Jonathan Reiner, to echo his Bill's point, took aim at Hegseth's testosterone push, saying it makes no medical sense. He said, so first of all, giving men testosterone because it can increase muscle mass, but not necessarily strength. But very elevated levels of testosterone can have significant negative effects, decreasing sperm count, increasing prostate size, and shrinking the testicles. So we would have soldiers with little teeny tiny like acorn testicles, but giant racks, giant breastuses.
2: Have you seen that video of Hegseth prancing?
1: Which is so alpha, by the way. What?
2: Have you seen that video of Hegseth prancing around with the troops?
1: Yes, that's the one I told you. It's even spazzier than his, what do you call it, chest press and his shoulder press.
2: Judging from that video, he could use a testosterone patch.
1: He really could. I'm just saying, go watch the video. It's it's like a, I don't even know what that, what's that exercise called? Sam, do you know they're doing the, they look like they're dancing. They
2: it's
1: look
2: cardio.
1: Like sugar.
2: Don't look at me, it's cardio. So
1: okay,
2: I don't know.
1: I know, I understand. You're allergic. It's like Dance of the Sugar Plum Fairies, but he's got that... Listen, as a fellow spaz, he's got a spaz problem. That one leg spazzes out when he tries to do chest press, also when he's doing the thing, like his leg.
2: For someone who's obsessed with masculinity, like Hegseth is, it looks really, really...
1: Yeah,
2: really,
1: and for a misogynist, can I just say, you work out like a girl, like a really weak girly girl, like a spazzy girly girl.
2: When you're doing military presses with dumbbells, don't bend your wrists. Just take it from me. It looks bad.
1: Speaking of limp wrists, I just love that somebody posted a map, because we just had to endure Pride Month. How come you need a month? How come I don't have a straight month?
2: Every month is straight month.
1: Manny said, remember the last time you had to check a map to see if it was safe to exist as a straight person before you visited? This is an official U.S. LGBTQ travel caution map. And you can, shockingly, it's the very red states that are not safe for gay couples. Okay.
4: How come I don't get a month?
1: Okay.
2: Every month is
1: thank
2: straight.
1: You. Thank you.
2: Just let me know.
1: I just wanted to just in a little good news. A federal court has now blocked Trump's attempt to steal Connecticut's entire voter list. Democrats are now 16-0 in these cases. 16 in a row. He has lost 16. In a row. Okay. So did you see Tom Hoback was on with Margaret?
2: Yes.
1: Margaret Brennan.
2: Uh-huh.
1: It just, I swear to God, they just lie reflexively. Mm-hmm. And then he realizes, oh, I'm sorry, I was lying, but I didn't see the video of the, right? Mm-hmm. He tried to say, oh, the ice, they turned their lights on. Here is this exchange.
5: The family of the man in Houston said that he thought he was being robbed because it was an unmarked vehicle. Not that it was law enforcement at all.
6: They had emergency lights. They activate emergency lights.
5: You've seen that on video? Lights. Because we haven't.
6: I have not seen the videos, but I'm saying our vehicles are equipped with emergency lights. Now, if they didn't activate the lights, again, I haven't seen that video. If they didn't activate the lights, then there's an issue there, right? I do not know specifically if they activated those lights.
1: Okay, so you just got out ahead with a lie that you couldn't... Right. Confirm, uh-huh. But you thought you would try it. Uh-huh. You just like he was just taking a lie out for a walk to see. Mm-hmm. First of all, I couldn't understand a word he's saying. What is what? Seriously, was his tongue frozen by a what's not the cookie puss? Yeah, I think it was a cookie puss at Carvel in 1970.
2: Pudgy the whale.
1: Cause that bigger? Cause it's something's happening in there. That's not okay.
2: His tongue is too big for his mouth, or something.
1: Right, yes. Maybe that's it. He has whatever Jimothy the raccoon has, but he has it in his tongue. Do you know what I mean? Like, it's something, I don't mean to judge, something
2: a
1: went wrong.
2: A congenital deformity?
1: Yeah, he has a he has a spinal...
2: Because that's what Jimothy has.
1: A spinal deformity in his tongue.
2: You know, Jimothy has an honorary degree from the University of Washington.
1: Did you hear the beginning of that? Like, you be Margaret Brennan, just say anything.
2: Did they turn on the lights?
1: Isn't that what it sounded like?
2: Did they have body cameras?
1: Okay. Sorry. Okay, he just lied. He doesn't know. He
2: How can
1: see
2: you
1: any
2: tell?
1: Video.
2: You can't understand him.
1: I understand. Okay, can I just play the beginning of that again? Just we're not lying. We're not even exaggerating hardly.
5: The family of the man in Houston said that he thought he was being robbed.
1: Am I wrong?
5: Because it was an unmarked vehicle. Not that it was law enforcement at all.
6: They had emergency.
1: Okay, right. What was it?
2: He sounds like the Hamburglar. Rubble.
1: Yes, that's what I'm thinking. The Hamburglar. Uh-huh. That's it.
2: Rubble.
1: Did they have their lights on? Rubble. Okay. Okay.
2: He needs to be dressed in black and white stripes like the Hamburglar.
1: Okay. So who said of Hegseth's announcing testosterone screenings for troops? It sounds like gender-affirming care to me, so I'm glad he's come around. This is just more performative bull from the least qualified Secretary of Defense in our nation's history. Who said that?
2: RuPaul.
1: No, that was a good guess. No, but that was fantastic Senator Tammy Duckworth.
2: Oh.
1: It is. It's all performative bull. And to that doctor's point, that's what I mean. It's all a reality show.
2: Yeah.
1: Right? It's like it doesn't make you stronger. It's for show.
2: Yeah.
1: It's to make you have bigger, look like you have bigger muscles, like you. Like you're basically just a show pony. You're just sort of useless for any.
2: I work hard for these.
1: Yeah, I know, but you don't do anything with them, is what I'm saying.
2: You
1: are performative.
2: I lift cars off of babies.
1: Oh, you do not do anything of the sort. You go to what is the white party in Palm Springs and oil up. That's what you do.
2: Been to a white party.
1: Completely performative show muscles. Okay.
2: I lift cars off babies.
1: You do not. You see, everyone just thinks, Sam, it's okay to lie all the time because we're in the Trump administration. Oh, my God.
2: Riding past a car accident.
1: Have never lifted a car off a baby. You would only
2: get out of there, baby.
1: You would only lift the car off to eat a baby because it's good protein. 45. Well, listen, it's already gone. Can I have it? 40.
2: That's terrible.
1: I'm not.
2: You
1: started it with your big lie. They accuse us all of eating babies anyway. Why not just go with it? Okay.
2: God.
1: It's only Monday. 45 minutes.
2: We have four more days of this week.
1: No, Jody's
2: going to be here tomorrow.
1: Jody's not even here yet.
2: I know.
1: And I've already lost my shizzle. 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
2: I know.
1: I'm sweaty. 45 minutes after the hour, this portion of the show. 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
3: Smile, buddy.
2: Come on, smile. 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

0: This portion of the show brought to you by my friends at Chapter. Oh my God, I need hand holding. 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
0: 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Okay, we've been talking about the testosterone treatment. Lisa says the TRT treatment that Hegseth is requiring causes the testicles to shrink by 15 to 20% and causes decreased sperm production. He wants an army of sterile men with tiny balls. It's true. It's true. There's a song about it.
1: Oh, is there?
0: Mm-hmm.
1: It has an intro.
0: Oh, please. Did not know that.
1: Yes.
0: Here we go.
2: Stephanie Miller.
0: Tiny balls. All right, we'll speed this up tomorrow so it sounds like a mini band. We are going to have met with mini balls. All right, so we've been... what is this latest... This is just so confusing for the public. First of all, nobody believes anything that comes out of the Trump administration,
1: right.
0: Period. Secondly, there's always corruption involved or some payoff,
1: right,
0: to Trump. So the FDA is saying what now?
1: The FDA has retracted its test result, or Taylor Farms, but it still links Taylor Farms lettuce to cyclospora.
0: Of course.
1: Which makes no sense at all.
0: Right. 8,000 people in 34 states are sick. This is not due to Taco Bell. It's the fault of a non-functioning CDC and likely Taylor Farms. In 2024, Taylor Farms was linked to an E. coli outbreak due to contaminated onions sold to McDonald's. FDA inspectors found dozens of violations at Taylor Farms after investigation in 2024. It seems little has changed at the facility. Taylor Farms, a $7 billion enterprise, is owned by Bruce Taylor. Taylor Farms has contributed significantly to the Republican Party, including, what, $1 million to Trump's PAC? Correct. And one other, Zib says the administration is blaming Taco Bell instead of Taylor Farms because Taylor Farms is a Republican donor and Taco Bell contributes to both sides, and they think you're too stupid and dehydrated from the Maha Blast to connect those dots.
1: Maha Blast or Baja Blast?
0: Maha, okay, as in Make America Healthy Again, Maha.
1: Right, because Taco Bell.
0: Which is run by Dr. Huffhar.
1: Because Taco Bell sells Baja Blast.
0: Oh, does it?
1: Yes.
0: Yes. Is that approved by Maha and Dr. Ferrer?
1: HF.
0: Or Dr. Huffhar? Or anybody? Okay. Yes, and Taylor, here. Hang on. Oh. Let's come walk.
3: Dr. Ferrer, it's Huffhar.
0: Okay.
1: Yeah.
0: Pardon me. We regret the error. Also, Stephanie Miller's show would like to correct Chris LeBoy lied about him regularly lifting cars off babies, and I also have no evidence that he tries to eat them. For protein.
1: They're good protein.
0: So the Stephanie Miller show regrets that entire segment.
1: Do we?
0: We apologize.
1: Do we?
0: I don't know. Okay.
1: It's kind of funny.
0: But we do think that Tom Holman's tongue has the same spinal problem that...
1: That Jimothy does.
0: Jimothy the raccoon has. But we're not... You don't have to have any medical evidence these days, do you?
1: Obviously.
0: We just think so.
1: Maha doesn't have any medical evidence.
0: Exactly. All right, let's go further through the corporate maze, shall we? Taylor is distributed by Cisco, also a major Trump and GOP donor. So Taylor Farms allegedly grew, harvested, and packaged the poop lettuce. Cisco received, stored, and distributed the poop lettuce. Taco Bell received poop lettuce and realized it was poop lettuce, informed the CDC as required that they had poop lettuce, crickets. Taco Bell removes poop lettuce from the menu and says, danger, poop lettuce. Traces poop lettuce to Taylor Farms. Trump blames Taco Bell for poop lettuce. That's a little... You know what? This story, it was made for the Stephanie Miller Show. That is your poop update for this morning. Richard in Chicago. Hello, Richard.
4: Hi. How are you?
0: Hi, go ahead.
4: Yeah, well, I just wonder if Hegseth is going to be, you know, a true Republican and not require soldiers to take the, like, the vaccinations to take the testosterone test.
0: Yeah. No, exactly. Exactly. Oh, my God. Right? You don't have to do a flu shot or a COVID shot, but you have to take mandatory testosterone? I guess not, right? I guess it's voluntary, but is there going to be, like, pressure?
1: The program is... If a soldier has low testosterone, they will get testosterone.
0: Okay. Mike Nellis, our buddy, our pal, says the ICE agent who killed Joan Sebastian Guerrera called his ex-wife and begged her to lie about abusing her. She refused and went public. What an absolute piece of this guy must be. And as I reported this morning, Chris, a second ex-wife has come forward to confirm the same thing. And I just, can we... This Jesse, what do you call it, Waters thing, basically saying, hey, women, be careful. You know, it's going to make men rapey. And then laughing about it, Stonekettle said, given the long history of rape and sexual assault by militaries in general and the history of U.S. military in particular, see Tailhook, et cetera, and subjugation that literally forced Asian women into sexual bondage, see Comfort Women, et cetera, it's nearly impossible to put into words how utterly vile Jesse Waters' comment is. We will talk to Cliff Schechter about that and much more as we roll along on The Stephanie Miller Show.

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3: We're controlling the straits. We're putting the blockade back.
4: Donald Trump reignites conflict with Iran over Strait of Hormuz.
5: Right now, it's a game of survival.
4: U.S. farmers struggle with spiking oil and fertilizer prices. Plus,
3: almost 3 million acres. Going to be well taken care of now.
4: Trump dramatically shrinks Bears Ears National Monument again.
6: 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I'm Brad Friedman.
4: And I'm Desi Doyen.
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7: No country is allowed to charge tolls or fees on an international waterway. That's existing international law.
6: Cool. Have you mentioned that to your boss, Marco? This is your Green News Report. Okay, Desi Doyen, who could have foreseen it? But it looks like the war with Iran is not over after all.
4: Nope, it is certainly not. Donald Trump's war on Iran is going very well, though, he says. The U.S. and Iran are again trading retaliatory missile strikes. Iran says it has again closed the Strait of Hormuz, through which a fifth of the world's oil and gas supplies and a third of its fertilizer are transported. Shipping traffic has fallen to its lowest level in a month. Trump also renewed the U.S. naval blockade on Iranian ports, significantly escalating the conflict. And global oil prices spiked again by about 10%. Trump on Monday declared that the U.S. will now control the strait, and he vowed the U.S. would charge a 20% toll on the value of every cargo ship that passes through.
6: Marco's not going to like that one.
4: And of course, that would further increase global prices on oil and fertilizer and other goods. And that is a reversal. U.S. Secretary of State Marco Rubio said back in June that the strait must remain open without tolls like it was before the U.S. and Israel attacked Iran.
7: It's an international waterway. No country is allowed to charge tolls or fees on an international waterway. That's existing international law. That's the way it is in international waterways all over the world, and that's the way we expect it'll be here.
6: He's just kidding.
4: Oil industry experts warn that strategic reality, however, has not changed. Oil stockpiles are drawing low around the world, and the U.S. has shown that Iran controls the strait and can shut it down at any time. Here in the U.S., Bloomberg News reports that the cost of electricity from natural gas-fired power plants in the U.S. has hit its highest level in at least 17 years, increasing utility bills across the country, and reports that the numbers are poised to climb even higher. The new analysis by Lazard finds that the price shock is driven primarily by global supply constraints caused by the Iran war and the surge in demand from new data centers. CBS News reports that the spiking energy costs from the Iran war have heightened pressures on already struggling U.S. farmers as they try to grapple with the sudden volatility of price spikes in diesel fuel and fertilizer shortages, forcing them to raise prices on the food they produce. One farmer in Louisiana said the price of fertilizer has blown out his budget for the year.
8: So a total over budget of about $120,000, $130,000.
9: Even if the Strait of Hormuz is back open, are you going to hang in there? Can you make it?
8: It's close. It's real close.
4: Meanwhile, climate-intensified disasters continue to wreak havoc across the U.S. In Missouri, more than 200 young campers were successfully rescued after historic extreme storms over the weekend triggered intense flash flooding. Mm. That flood disaster in southern Missouri occurs a year after a similarly historic rainstorm and catastrophic flooding in Texas killed dozens of young campers at Camp Mystic. In Washington, the Trump Environmental Protection Agency moved to increase deadly air pollution. The administration proposed weakening requirements for pollution controls on new heavy-duty trucks, intended to reduce toxic pollution and carbon emissions. Heavy trucks generate the greatest share of harmful air pollutants in the United States. The administration claims that rolling back the Biden-era clean air standards would reduce costs for truck manufacturers, but omitted the cost to public health. health in communities with major trucking routes.
6: Why don't they just change the name to the Environmental Pollution Agency?
4: Good point.
6: Thank you.
4: And finally, on Monday, Trump signed two executive orders that shrank the size of two national monuments in southern Utah, Grand Staircase Escalante and Bears Ears National Monuments, again. The move collectively slashes nearly 3 million acres, about 90% of the land previously protected in each monument, opening them up to drilling, mining, logging, and industrial development. Trump also disbanded the Bears Ears Commission, made up of the region's Native American tribes, and did not inform the tribes. Environmental groups say the rollbacks are illegal and will sue to stop them.
6: For much more on all of those stories and the ones we couldn't get to today, check out our website at greennews.bradblog.com. I'm Brad Friedman.
4: And I'm Desi Doyen.
6: And this has been your Green News Report.
10: Don't it always seem to go that you don't know what you got till it's gone? It'd be a paradise, put up a fucking line.
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0: A lot of this election security apparatus was set up under President Trump's first term. They did a good job. There was something called the Elections Assistance Commission. It is, nobody knows about it, but it works with local registrars, state registrars, making sure we vet voting machines. Recently, Trump fired all the senior leadership. Made the Republican quit, fired the Democrats. You know, this guy is not looking for a secure election, because if we have a free and fair election, he and his allies are going to get beat historically this fall.
1: Senator Mark Warner. Uh-huh. Hey, here's a guy that knows something about elections and stuff.
2: Uh-oh.
1: And stuff.
2: There we go.

0: morning, Cliff.
1: Hey there, how are you?
0: Well, listen, you, alpha liberal that you are, to Mark Warner's point, you said any DA or AG not preparing legally, publicly, and training a force to arrest feds interfering in state elections is already failing. Man, we got to be ready for all of the above, don't we? I mean, this speech that the other night, he's obviously laying the groundwork, right? For we keep saying it, but declaring martial law, seizing machines, sending troops in, who knows, right?
1: Yeah, I mean, he's been laying that groundwork. Well, first of all, thank you for having me on, Stephanie.
0: Aww. Thank you for being had.
1: I like to be had. It depends what day of the week and really how I'm feeling, but how many drinks I've had. But we'll move on from that. No, seriously, thanks for having me on, and we'll go from that to, yeah. I mean, look, the guy cooed on January 6th, planned it at a hotel with a bunch of goons like himself for months. I mean, we have people that were on the inside. We're doing a partnership right now. We're doing a partnership with Miles Taylor, defiance.org, to get a lot of this message out at Blue Lamp Media. So I'm really happy to work with Miles and their team. Yeah. And like, people need to know, like, he knows he can't come close to winning a fair election. Yeah. So he will do anything.
0: And
1: right?
0: I mentioned Miles in hour one, Cliff, I'm sure you've talked to him about this, where he said, you know, he should try not to lie about things people are still alive can contradict. He said, we absolutely briefed him on the Chinese, you know, trying to interfere, but the Chinese decided not to. So, like, the information he released or declassified debunked what he said in his speech. Right? I mean, it's insane. I don't know if that's
1: well,
0: like
1: he's not that
0: dementia,
1: bright, and that's sort of a problem that he doesn't have what we all refer to as synapses that allow the neurons to fire correctly. And he's missing certain, I think, other parts of the apparatus known as his central nervous system are leaking out of his brain.
0: Chris and I have, I think it is tapioca with syphilitic brain worms is what's up in there now. Yeah.
1: Untreated syphilis really is a biatch. I'll put it that way because that I can get away with, I think. Seriously, I mean, he's not there. And pick your reason, whether it's untreated syphilis, whether it's he's been a moron his whole life, it's his 57 things, different personality disorders, from the DSM-5 or whichever version we're on, or whatever it might be. But, yeah, he will say stuff like that because he doesn't care if it's on video. He doesn't care if there are people alive.
0: We always talk about the mainstream media, which is why your work, and among others, is so important, Cliff. But why has no reporter asked him, you've been calling the Russia interference, election interference in the U.S. a hoax for years. You just declassified information that they tried to help you again in 2020. Like, just the obvious.
1: Yes. That's what's hilarious. I mean, ironically hilarious and maybe not hilarious in certain ways is that he's so stupid that he declassifies and releases information that shows that he's lying and shows, of course, he's a Russian shill like so many in his party and the MAGA movement. You know, again, if you just let him talk, I've said this from the beginning, we don't need the media.
0: Operation let him talk.
1: Let him talk and repeat it. Show his tweets in your the next day, in your articles. Like, that's all you would need to do for people to get what we're really dealing with.
0: Well, by the way, you said this isn't a recession. It's something worse. Talk about that a little bit, because we obviously see the gas back up, this Iran war, endless spiraling. Talk about that a little bit.
1: So, I mean, we talk about that a lot at Blant Media. For that one piece, I'm going to give credit to Lawrence Winterman, or my COO, who wrote about it. And in the past, had a life working at Microsoft and Amazon. You know, he knows his stuff. And we've had now, I believe it's maybe 32 months straight of white-collar job losses. That's never happened in the history of our country. There are whole sectors being replaced by AI. AI has some positive aspects to it, but when it comes to generative AI, when it comes to replacing all these jobs, we're not doing any creative thinking. And I think the person who I saw so far, this won't shock you, the most creative thinking in this was Hunter Biden, who put something up on Substack about there should be an AI dividend that every American gets so that these billionaires don't just pocket it all. And because we need to regulate it. Like anything, a new technology that's dangerous, and we need to protect people's jobs.
0: He has been spitting truth like nobody's business.
1: I love Hunter Biden.
0: And I think a model of how Democrats should be fighting. You know, like it just. By the way, you cited Seth Moulton goes straight for the jugular. This is how it's done. You posted a YouTube clip, Moulton. Admiral Cooper, you keep using the term significantly degraded. Last summer, we were told Iran's nuclear program was obliterated. Cooper, Congressman, I think it's inappropriate to talk about anything having to do with the Iranian nuclear program. Moulton, I'm not asking you to talk about Iran's nuclear program. I'm asking you to talk about the English language.
1: Yeah. Like. And again, John Ossoff just did that same thing to Clayton, where he's like, say the election was a fair election.
0: Yeah.
1: I mean, the thing is because they are little supplicants, little pathetic weeble wobbles that bow before Donald Trump, you can get them into all sorts of trouble by just forcing them to tell the truth under oath and make them either look really stupid or lie or both. So, you know, it doesn't matter which wing of the party it is. AOC has been great at it. Yeah. Moulton is more a moderate. He's been great at it. I call Ossoff, between the two of them, liberal.
0: I loved how
1: we
0: Ossoff
1: all need to be doing it.
0: Said, isn't this humiliating to have to go through this ritual about the 2020 election? I mean, I love that this is even news. Energy Secretary Chris Wright, did you see that yesterday? Was cornered into acknowledging President Biden won the election fair and square on ABC's This Week. One last real simple one. Did Joe Biden win the 2020 election? Jonathan Carl said. Wright was quiet for a moment before responding. He was president for 4 years. Clearly so. Carl, he clearly won the election. Right, another awkward pause before admitting, I'm not an election evaluator, but it sure seems to me like he did.
2: Oh,
0: I mean,
2: wow. That was still kind of weaselly
0: wobbly,
2: words.
0: Yeah, right. Wobbly, but he got there. But it's just ridiculous.
1: I'm not an election evaluator. I'm not you give opinions on all sorts of other things.
2: Right.
1: What else is it that we should not listen to you about because you haven't had a PhD in?
0: And
1: not hard to look at an election, see the results. You look at everything and be like, the right person won. This isn't tough.
0: Yeah.
1: You know?
0: And the other headline that shouldn't, you know, have been shocking, but Trump whisperer John Solomon, this is right-wing whack, confirms
1: this guy still exists is an insult to everything that's good in the world.
0: But he confirmed zero evidence of flipped votes in stunning admission. Trump's own advisor has confirmed no American votes were changed by a foreign power in 2020, 22, or 24, just moments after the president's bizarre speech to the nation claiming international forces were at work to change election results. I mean,
1: are you sure? Though the ghost of Hugo Chavez didn't somehow do it, or Frederick Douglass, I hear he's doing great things these days, but maybe he messed with, you know, I mean, it's just the lies are so dumb. And this is, I guess, what gets me about our corporate media is they're so utterly stupid and so easily debunkable that you don't really need to do much hard work on saying, no, Hugo Chavez has been dead a while.
0: Yeah.
1: Probably wasn't using satellites of some form to flip votes.
0: And you're still going to have bullies like Mark Wayne, Ricky Bobby, Colby Carrington.
1: Mark Wayne, Billy Bob, Joe. Hi there, ladies and gentlemen. I'm Mark Wayne. Would you like to go outside for a duel?
0: Yeah, they're going to try bullying, threatening, hearing.
3: I will tell you, if it's states that choose not to participate with the state program and they choose not to participate in securing the elections, we will make sure that we make those states a priority to look at who voted in their states and hold then the election officials accountable. If the election officials, once we gave them the information they need to secure their elections, and they chose not to, then those individuals can also be held accountable.
0: He's basically threatening to arrest.
1: Yes. I don't have a bachelor's degree, but I have looked at colleges before. Now, that make me respond.
0: I feel like he starts every sentence with, I'll tell you what.
1: Yep.
0: Yeah.
1: He'd be so good in Deliverance, he'd honk like a pig. I'm just saying, like, I could sit here and do this whole show if you want me to. He is an utter moron.
0: Yeah.
1: I say that, like...
0: They always find someone worse. Like, someone worse than Ice Barbie.
2: He's a moron, and he's malleable.
1: He's actually dumber.
2: Yeah.
1: I think she's more evil, although, wasn't she the one that didn't know what habeas corpus was? So, I mean, when you're in a race to the bottom... You know,
0: they all repeat these dumb talking points. So this is a White House spokesperson saying you need ID for Olive Garden. Or
4: I saw a tweet yesterday from Olive Garden, of all places, that in order to take advantage of their never-ending pasta pass, you have to show voter ID. And I thought, that's weird. Olive Garden takes pasta pass security more seriously than Democrats are taking election security.
1: We're talking about the never-ending pasta pass. Is that what we're discussing now?
2: Yes, we are. Yep.
1: That is the place that our government has come to. I don't even know if that's worth answering. That's so stupid.
2: But apostapass.
1: Go ahead. Sorry.
2: The apostapass is not in the Constitution. Free and fair elections are.
0: Oh, God.
1: But it is in the Declaration of Independence, which I think somebody just said. Who was it? I don't even remember who. That we can't be following that anymore. And I wanted to give them a hint and tell them that we actually don't. It wasn't the Constitution. They're different documents.
0: Speaking of Trump stooges, you said, remember when Michael Cohen was everyone's favorite reform guy? Yeah, about that. He just announced he made up with Trump on a radio station that used to belong to Rush Limbaugh. 6 months ago, he says, I don't know if I regret having him on more or Michael Avenatti, but it's close.
1: I know. Listen, we all have to make judgment calls. And a little more seriously, I promise, just for a second. On who you think. I consider Lev Parnas a good friend, who I think is a great guy. I consider Joe Walsh. I do a weekly show with him. These are people that said they're sorry and have apologized for what they did and taken responsibility. But we all have to sort of make those judgments. And I got to tell you, some judgments have been harder than others. Michael Cohen wasn't difficult.
0: Yeah,
1: I'm not going to go off here and rip on the people that did, do things with him. I mean, I think Joe had a show with him and apologized for it. But looking at him at first, I was like, yeah, this guy's a lying scumbag. He oozes it.
0: He's unlike someone that was a lifelong public servant that thought maybe they could help or, be a guardrail or something. He did Trump's bullying and dirty work for years and years. He wasn't a government public servant or anything like that. So you go leopard stripes.
1: Someone like Mark Wayne was like, I did once go and look at a law school. Oh, that's right. He's Jewish. It doesn't work. I'm not going to do my New York Jewish accent.
0: All right. By the way, I'm sorry. Leopard has spots, not stripes. I got that confused. Okay. Yeah. All right. 19 minutes after the hour of this.
1: Sorry. I just like doing my southern accent so much.
0: All right.
1: So
0: thank you. 19 minutes after the hour, this portion of the show brought to you by Cozy Earth.
2: Oh.
0: And I'm telling you, it's hot everywhere these days. Cozy Earth bamboo sheet set. Oh, my God. I've been using it for more than 3 years now. Pretty much the best endorsement I can give. If something doesn't hold up, I wouldn't keep talking about it. These sheets have stayed incredibly soft, Chris. Mm-hmm. They get softer with every wash. It's incredible. Oh. They are beautifully made. They still feel just as luxurious as when I first put them on my bed. I especially love this time of year, how cool and breathable they are on those warm summer nights. They do not trap heat like my old cotton sheets did. And Cozy Earth beach towels. Oh, my God. Oh, my God. Moondoggy. And it surfs up.
2: What?
0: It's just amazing. They're oversized, incredibly soft, super absorbent.
2: Moondoggy?
0: That's because I'm old. Feel like I don't even think I'm moondoggy old, but it's just a reference I remember.
2: Oh.
0: Okay. 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

0: Stephanie Miller.
1: Yeah, it is the Stephanie Miller Show. Cliff Schachter, Alpha Liberal, is here. Would you like to pick biggest international embarrassment this weekend? Trump trying to horn in on the Spain's World Cup win and getting booed and then edited out of the picture, or blaming Canada for threatening to sanction Canada over their wildfires? Would you like to pick?
2: Did he make it the whole weekend without his pants falling down somewhere?
3: He did.
2: That would have been my other pick. But if he did, I have to pick between those two. It's probably, I mean, Canada, that's a normal thing to blame everybody else for. I think the booing, because, again, it reminds him what a loser he is. And he can't seem to stay away from places like Knicks games and World Cups where everybody hates him.
1: Yeah, and he tries to make everything about himself. It's just, it's so endlessly embarrassing.
2: Like Lindsey Graham dies, and he's like, I had the last phone call with him.
1: He said that we're all set on the SAVE Act, which is such a giant lie. Just, oh my God, and uses it as an ad. His death before the body's cold. Okay. Senator Bernie Moreno, Republican of Ohio, your state, announced he will introduce legislation to sanction Canada over the wildfires. He said, he said, I will be introducing a bill to sanction Canada and the responsible Canadian government officials for this atrocity. What's her name? Lisa McLean from Michigan also said Michigander shouldn't have to breathe at Canada's negligence year after year. Smoke crosses the border while Canada does nothing. Stop exporting your smoke into our skies. Enough is enough. She and four of her colleagues sent a letter to Prime Minister Carney claiming that Canada has the tools to prevent wildfires, but has chosen not to. As you can imagine.
2: Yeah, because we don't have any in this country, as you guys sadly know out there.
1: Thank you. And Canada sent help, not stupid tweets and threats.
2: Bernie,
1: I mean,
2: so right now, Bernie Moreno, in this horrible situation, his daughter was abused by a Republican congressman here.
1: Yes.
2: And he's in a war with this guy, this Republican senator and this Republican congressman. And obviously, the congressman for touching his wife is horrible, so let's not even get into that.
3: Right.
2: But they're both horrible people. Bernie Moreno lies about everything, is a complete goofball.

0: like he has to try to change where everybody's looking. Look over there at Canada. Don't look here at my at the pathetic nature of who I am and what I've done.
1: Someone posted, this is one of the dumbest takes I've seen today. Funny, when California's wildfires filled Canadian skies with smoke, we didn't demand America stop exporting smoke. We sent firefighters and water bombers instead. That's what good neighbors do. And one other tweet, lady whose own party kills all efforts to address the climate crisis gets Karen-level mad when it literally blows back in her face. He's made his whole party dumb and just belligerent and in his own image and just liars.
0: Yeah. Again, you know, I wrote a big piece on Lindsey Graham, and I hate to say it, but he wrote it. If we nominate him, he will destroy us. Like, they may have some power right now, but they don't have power in any way where they're accomplishing anything positive. They're just a collection of the island of misfit toys. Mm-hmm. They're sexual assaulters. They're scumbags. They're criminals. I mean, he's a convicted criminal and the rest. So.
1: Rude pundit called Stephen Miller, if Nosferatu, the blobfish, because that's what would come out. Uh-huh. So the woman that married that, Katie Miller. Yes.
0: It looks kind of like a puffer fish.
1: She posted, this is why Canada should be the 51st state. Top MAGA figures losing it at our northern neighbors over the wildfire smoke. So that would be Stephen Miller's wife. So she, you know, that.
0: And more ew.
1: Prime Minister Carney said climate change is everyone's responsibility, truly everyone's, including the United States. I just this endless international humiliation.
0: Yeah. I don't
1: just like, if that part could end.
0: Maybe we could all just, a lot of us could just sign a huge we're not with stupid card or
1: there you go.
2: Yeah, there you go.
1: More
2: you
1: cliff check.
3: I'm Rick Smith, and this is Labor History in Two. On this day in labor history, the year was 1934. That was the day fatalities on Bloody Thursday touched off a four-day general strike in San Francisco. It was the first time a general strike had shut down a major U.S. port city. The strike had been raging since May. Workers battled with police days earlier as the shipping bosses tried to force open the docks that saw two workers killed. More than 40,000 poured into Market Street to march silently in their funeral procession. Outrage fueled plans for a general strike. 21 unions across the city voted to walk. In his book, Strike, Jeremy Brecker notes the momentum for a general strike was unstoppable, despite attempts by AFL leaders to prevent it. By 8 a.m. on this day, the San Francisco general strike had begun. Over 150,000 workers, including Teamsters and butchers, restaurant and transit workers, joined longshoremen and seafarers in shutting down the ports, the city, and the highways. But as Brecker points out, the strike was met with a powerful counterattack. Hundreds of special deputies were sworn in. The National Guard was called out, complete with infantry, machine guns, tanks, and artillery units. State officials were poised on the edge of declaring martial law. Vigilante raids began on the 17th with assaults on the Marine Workers Industrial Union and the offices of the Western Worker newspaper and strike bulletin. Many other gathering places and homes where workers regularly met were also busted up. Hundreds were rounded up, beaten, and arrested. The city's Central Labor Committee authorized exceptions that eroded the strike's power. In the face of the violent raids and opposition from AFL leaders, the General Strike Committee voted to end the strike.
4: Labor History in Two, brought to you by the Illinois Labor History Society and The Rick Smith Show.
5: In the United States, as many as 30 million people are affected by eating disorders, including many children and adolescents, according to Johns Hopkins Medicine. Eating disorders are serious mental health conditions that affect both mental and physical health. How well does our corporate healthcare system respond to illnesses as complex as eating disorders? What happens when an insurance company decides treatment is costing too much and pressures a patient to go home? Can your insurer really cut off coverage? And what if that decision turns out to be not just wrong, but catastrophic? Welcome to Code WAC, where we break down how our healthcare system really works, what it means for you, and how we can make it better for everyone. I'm your host, Brenda Gazar. For more than two decades, attorney Lisa Cantor has represented patients whose health insurance claims were wrongfully denied. As a founding partner

0: of Cantor & Cantor, LLP, much of her work has focused on helping people with eating disorders obtain the treatment coverage their insurance companies have refused. She remembers one 15-year-old girl who was making progress at a residential treatment facility when her insurance company decided she no longer needed that level of care.
1: This was her first treatment, so they were, you know, her mom was not completely, she hadn't completely experienced the whole cycle yet. Her insurance company said to her, she's fine to go home. She doesn't need to be there anymore.
0: And not every patient gets a second chance.
1: So she took her home, and she died in her sleep that night.
0: Get the full Code Wax story on ProgressiveVoices.com and on the PV app. Catch all our episodes by subscribing to Code Wax wherever you find your podcasts. 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

0: What should the best use of our tax dollars be? You know, there are communities in Michigan where the median income is $14,000. Those schools look like they did 50 years ago. In those communities, there are barely functional clinics. How dare we advocate for sending our money to a foreign government to annihilate other people when we could be using our money to save lives in those communities?
1: That is Abdul El-Sayed, the Michigan Senate candidate. Cliff Schechter is here. So, Cliff, is he a Democratic Socialist?
2: Yes.
1: I don't know who identifies as what. Yeah.
3: I'm hugely not a fan, if I'm going to be honest with you. Mm-hmm. I was a Mallory McMorrow. I think she was the liberal,
1: yeah,
3: anti-Schumer. And at the same time,
1: I went to a fundraiser for her out here. So, yeah, I hear
3: you. But non-DSA. My problem with DSA is there's authoritarianism there. And there's so much, you know, there's bigotry. When you won't acknowledge October 7th, when the one that got nominated in New York, Chevalier, who said that black men have an unhealthy fetish for white women. Like, why are we doing this? We had Plattner already. I don't know why we need to get unvetted, you know, folks like this. And in the case of Syed, I'm really not, he was walking around committing a felony, lying, saying that he was a physician. He is not. He wouldn't release his taxes like Trump finally did. Didn't release part of them. Like,
1: yeah.
3: Again, if he's the nominee, I will happily take him over Mike Rogers. But Haley Stevens was not my first, second, or third choice. It was McMorrow, who I think would have been terrific. But I've got a real problem with society. He also doesn't think Israel should exist. And
1: yeah, see, this is the problem: is we don't get to vote. You know, so Graham Plattner seemed to be resonating in terms of affordability. You know, again, I don't live there. Was not like, you know, keyed into a lot of the stuff until all of this came out. But, you know, I was saying, like, whatever Mandami's doing, I guess he identifies as a Democratic Socialist. Whatever he's doing is working, and I think is great.
3: Is.
1: I get that it won't work everywhere, but
4: affordability is a big thing.
1: Yeah.
3: These
1: are the divisions they're going to try to, you know. Trump already just mocked the Democratic Party for letting loud and unattractive socialists take control before saying he hopes Dems can fight back before it's too late. Oh, you know, he always has the Democratic Party's best.
3: Yeah, he wants us to do well.
1: Yeah, sure he does.
3: You know,
1: he said the radical left lunatics, often referred to as Democrats, have lost control of their party. They're being led by loud and unattractive people who've totally lost their way. Hopefully they'll fight back and not let this sick communist ideology take over America. What does Bill Maher think? And then I think the opposite.
3: Okay.
1: He similarly vented that Democrats will blow the midterms if they embrace the crazy socialists. I come down, Cliff, somewhere in between. Again, I love what Mandami is doing. I don't like labels, and I don't like, you know, the whole, because it just feeds into the Democrats in disarray kind of.
3: Yes.
1: Right?
3: My problem is that the wing of a party, again, this is McMorrow. These are certain people that are already in Congress, like Ted Lieu, who you have out there, who's terrific.
1: Yes.
3: Folks like that, Chris Murphy, you know, what's her name? Juliana Stratton, who's running in Illinois. You can fight for Medicare for all, which I believe in, to abolish ICE, which I believe in,
1: yeah,
3: child care for all, which I believe in, and fight that and against wars, and then not have to also have this other side of you where, I'm sorry, but you're a bigot. If you're saying black men have a fetish for white women, you might as well be getting that from Birth of a Nation.
1: Right.
3: If you're saying that, like that candidate in Michigan who said that, you know, there's a black imperialist structure that wouldn't let him rise up, what is that? And if you're El-Sayed, who's busy being, I mean, you know, he's got ties to his father-in-law, to Hamas. I'm sorry, like, this is a problem for me. You can find people on the left who are for the right economic positions and are against war, but also believe in an inclusive view, like Mallory McMorrow did, of all of us together. Right. And instead, we've got a couple, it's not all DSA members, too, by the way. You're right, because AOC is a DSA member, and I'm a big fan, and I think she's become much more inclusive as time has gone on. I think there are others who have done that, but there still are a few of them running right now who have misogyny and have anti-Semitism and racism in their backgrounds. And no, I don't want that in my party, and I won't trade that for economic issues.
1: Yeah.
3: You need to be good on all of that. And so we do need to come together, and I hope we do after primaries.
1: And I always maintain it is almost solely the purview of the right anti-Semitism. They're the ones with the actual Nazi flags on their side and the actual Nazis in some
3: cases. They're far worse.
1: So, but you're right. As we keep saying, you know, Chris and I have said forever on this show, criticizing Netanyahu is not being anti-Semitic. So, you know, you're right. There are positions that we can take. Don't join them in their anti-Semitism. Right?
3: Watch. I mean, I'll be very clear because some of the folks on the other side of this debate refuse to do this and say October 7th happened. It was the biggest pogrom since the Holocaust. And you don't celebrate the next day like Chevalier did in New York, who went out. Well, I'll say Bibi Netanyahu's a war criminal who should be in The Hague. See how easy that was?
1: Yeah.
3: But I don't think Israel should be eliminated. Yitzhak Rabin gave his life for peace. Mm-hmm. Yeah. There have been plenty of progressive, in fact, Zionism originally was founded as a socialist
1: movement. Back when we were an honest broker, you know, and we were closer to a two-state solution at least than ever, you know, when we were a good enough friend to say, stop building settlements, you're exacerbating this, you know.
3: I would arrest every one of those settlers, too. They're breaking the law, and they're a bunch of bigots. Again, you can find smart positions here that condemn all authoritarians, that condemn all bigots.
4: Absolutely.
3: But I'm not going to choose bigots because they wear a blue jersey over those who wear a red jersey. These people need to stop. And again, it's not all members of DSA, but it's a bunch of the most high-profile ones right now, and that's a real problem.
1: Yeah. Well, so here's the thing. When, you know, we talk about Trump's base, too, in terms of what the numbers really are. His devoted – this is the headline. Trump's devoted base is really shrinking now. That's the other thing psychologically is we always go, oh, like half the country voted for him. They absolutely did not.
3: No.
1: Right? Like 25% is what, you know, his base, I think, has always been. So the latest Quinnipiac showed 27%. That's the same as he always, you know, strongly approved of Trump. Other polls have pegged the number significantly lower, 21%, 20%, 19%, 16%, 14%.
3: Keep going.
1: Again, it's not most of us. You know, his base is tiny. And anyway, the article just says that hardly depicts a man with an iron fist over a large-scale political movement. He might have been able to unseat some fellow Republicans in low turnout primaries, which tend to be dominated by the most passionate voters.
3: Right.
1: But very few Americans see what Trump is doing and strongly support it.
3: No, I mean, again, right now, the key number is numbers you need to look at in the end is somebody who's been in this business. There's never been anybody close to as unpopular. He now maybe in the teens with independents. Richard Nixon was at 35% during Watergate. Latino voters, we're not talking about the overall Latino vote, where a majority still voted for Democrats, but Trump got a lot more than he should have. Out of that 40-whatever percent, 2-3% that Trump got, half of that, more, I think 56% of them, so more than half of them said they wouldn't even consider voting for him again.
1: Yeah.
3: Those are the kinds of hemorrhaging numbers. He's losing young white men, which I thought could never happen,
1: also,
3: with the bro sphere out there.
1: This is Harry Enten, CNN's data analyst, said working class voters have had it with Trump's handling of the economy. Let's run on that. They said 66% of Americans, that's almost 70%.
4: Yes, I've heard. Mm-hmm.
1: Yeah.
3: It's
1: Americans,
3: not that far at all. I'm doing math right now.
1: Feel groceries are unaffordable, no kidding. A stunning 82% of working class Americans with incomes under $50,000 feel the same way. So, on the issues, on progressive politics, on affordability, there's got to be candidates that don't have rape in their allegations in their background, you know,
3: I'm getting at all around.
1: Right.
3: There have got to be candidates. You can find candidates if you want to that didn't go out on October 8th and March and celebrate October 7th. In fact, I'm a big Dan Goldman fan, and I thought he was terrific.
1: Yeah.
3: But Brad Lander, who beat him in the primary, quit DSA the next day when they marched. And so I've got no problem with Brad Lander.
1: Yeah.
3: You know, he's great. But on the other side, Chevalier went out and marched. We have to make those differences. I can't be asked when somebody marches the day after people just like me were burned alive and raped, and they live streamed it, mass murdered, and it was the biggest pogrom since the Holocaust, to be like, oh, she marched against it and said there's no such thing as Israel and won't condemn Hamas. Sure, she has my vote.
1: Yeah.
3: Like, you can't ask me to do that. I'm sorry. My humanity matters and my kids matter. And I'm not going to, but she's the worst of them. And there's a few others. And I think El Sayed is one of the worst of them, too. There are other folks who are DSA, who don't have that in their background. If these people that were doing this were just, it's this weird concept. It's called vetting.
4: Yes.
3: It's crazy.
4: Yes.
3: You look up people's past and see what they've said and done. And if
1: you
3: do that.
1: I was a huge Jasmine Crockett fan. I live in Texas. I think James Tallarico's terrific. I hope he wins. He's, you know, it looks...
3: Same thing.
1: Yeah, competitive.
3: I love them both. And whoever was the... Yeah. And came out of that, I was going to be very supportive of. I could be wrong, but I didn't hear either of those candidates saying anything like what we're talking about. Anything bigoted.
2: Right.
3: Yeah. Neither of them have sexual assault in their backgrounds. Like, we can have spirited primaries. Just don't ask me to vote for people that literally hate me because of who I am.
1: Yeah.
3: I'm not going to do it.
1: So,
3: and there's very... As I said, I want to be clear. There's like three or four of them. Luckily, this is not most of them. So try to pick those other folks, more like AOC. You brought up Mamdani. Has he said a few things that have troubled me at times? Yes. Has he done a great job economically in New York? Yes. And if he'd stick, if he'll stick more to that stuff, I can support him.
1: So, just more evidence of dwindling of Trump's base. Sean Spicer, of all people, it was talking about this speech last week, and he said, I've seen a lot of negative comments from the MAGA faithful saying, what else can we be doing? What else are we doing? When you tell someone there's a major problem, we need to have a solution. We need a path forward. I don't know that he gave a lot of people of that. I think they're even getting tired of the whining and the lies, you know.
3: I just love when they talk about him, when they talk about Trump logically. I really think Trump, he should be more inclusive, or he should be, I'm like, have you looked at like the,
1: have you met him?
3: Have you looked at the 6'1" or whatever he is pile of feces walking in a suit that doesn't fit that we're talking about here? I mean, like, this person doesn't know how to be inclusive. It's such a stupid conversation because he is who he is. Other Republicans can break from him and have courage and be who they are. That's up to them to do that.
1: So here, I was surprised to find that Trump had an ex-spokesperson named Carolyn Sunshine. This person is real.
4: Yeah.
1: She is a one-time Disney actress.
3: Okay, that's a made-up name. I don't believe that. Sorry. No.
1: But
3: it's like, my name is Cliff Darkness on the edge of town. So,
1: But even she was asked about to critique the speech, and she said... That's what she said. Boring.
4: Oh, okay.
1: They're getting bored.
3: I like her repetitive. She doesn't have a lot of sunshine.
1: Yeah. And he said, I think tonight he committed the cardinal sin of TV, which is don't be boring.
5: Boring. Yeah.
3: Well, when you're just kind of rehashing, if you're talking about that speech, you know, like stuff from 6 years ago, because your mushroom, as somebody called it, is so small that you can't even like get past what happened, you know, 6 years ago, and you still realize. By the way, Trump. I know you're watching this. You lost. You're a loser.
1: Yes, you lost. And by the way, it's always them. When he talks about election fraud or whatever. So Governor candidate Lindell, what's his name?
4: Mike Lindell?
1: Pillow guy, Mike Lindell. Before he can vote for himself in next one's primary, he needs to register to vote in the state he wants to lead as governor. So he does not have an active record. Voter records show Lindell has an active voter registration in Texas. So his lack of knowledge about his voter registration status is notable for a candidate who has called for strict scrutiny of the voter rolls and made election integrity the central pillar of his campaign and political life. I mean, on and on. Ken Baxton apparently voted illegally like 6 times. Nothing's happening.
3: In this state, a reporter went and checked it out. Back when John Husted, who Sherrod Brown's running against, was the state House Speaker, he claimed he lived in Dayton when he really just lived in this nice place in Columbus in the Capitol. And they would go to his district and look, and there'd be like 4,000 letters and newspapers stuffed in his door from a door that hadn't been opened in 3 months. Like, they all have committed. I would be willing to bet you 80% of these Republican office holders.
1: It's usually a Trump voter. Fraud. When you see any of these stories that somebody's wife died and they tried to vote. It's just.
3: It is right. Like, that's what happens when you're dumb.
1: Yeah.
3: We don't try to do that because for one vote, I'm going to commit fraud. I also have this weird thing where, unlike convicted felon and adjudicated rapist Donald Trump, and also indicted criminal Ken Paxton, I have this weird sort of attachment to following the law. I don't know what it is.
4: Yeah.
3: It's strange, but I try to do that. So,
1: Cliff, talk to me about this, because every now and again, he keeps losing court case after court case, and then every now and again, something you go, the U.S. Court of Appeals for D.C. Circuit issued a stay on Friday temporarily lifting a lower court's block on USPS's mail-in ballot proposal, a major win for Trump. In response to Trump's executive order, USPS had issued a proposal that would require states to meet certain conditions before they would handle the mail ballots. These conditions include providing the Postal Service with lists of eligible mail-in voters and adopting specific ballot formats and tracking requirements. I mean, they're going to try everything. This one is the most troubling because I think he knows he lost in 2020 largely due to mail-in votes, which is what this is about.
3: Of course. Now, look, I don't know, but that was during COVID. I don't know if we're going to have as high a share of our folks who do mail-in ballots this time. But, you know, there are states, Utah's been doing that forever, which is a Republican state. He may end up costing them there if this has to be applied to the whole country. It's just, he votes by mail-in ballot.
1: I know,
3: like,
1: I know.
3: Because he can't get his fat arse out of, like, a seat to go in. He's too busy being weighed down by, like, random cheese fries from the last week or whatever the hell else he's loading in that gullet of his. So one, you know what?
1: One good news court thing. Federal judge Friday declared the Trump administration can't cancel grants based on new rules or goals established after the fact, and a blow to efforts to terminate billions of dollars already promised to blue states, of course.
3: I mean, oh, the Homeland Security?
1: Yeah, I mean, he has.
3: Yeah, that's the thing. I'll kill you if you don't do what I want, right. Voting-wise.
4: Right.
3: I will deprive you of funds to protect yourself. I mean,
1: yeah.
3: Does it get more
1: and
3: honest,
1: by the way, apparently there's an endless supply of rubes that will continue to give him money. Trump PACs are spending millions on court battles. Since Trump's return to the White House, several of his high-profile court battles have slowed down, and so is his PAC's legal spending. But many of the cases have not gone away completely, still costing the president millions in legal bills that he just keeps grifting from his dumb rubes.
3: Yes.
1: Both Save America and Make America Great Again PAC had their single legal expenses, their single largest cost over the past year. Save America, created after 2020, has been the main vehicle, more than $100 million. I mean, again,
3: it almost makes the days of when,
1: crook,
3: like,
1: so his right. rubes keep giving him money to defend him, his latest crookiness.
3: It makes you nostalgic for the days when these lists went only, when Mike Huckabee would only send out one email a day saying he had a biblical cure for cancer, you know? I mean, I feel like we all should maybe buy these lists and, like, just make up stuff and send it out to them and, you know, and rip them off and retire.
1: Yeah.
3: Except for I have this weird thing that I don't rip people off. But if I could just get past that, just buy a MAGA list and be like,
1: we should start selling those Brazilian power crystals.
4: Yeah.
3: Oh, yeah. Okay. I'm selling you a Patriot magazine. If you read this magazine, oh, my God, you won't need Hegseth's testosterone.
1: 50 minutes after the hour, this portion of the show brought to you by Quince. Oh, my God.
4: What?
1: I have a new Quince story.
4: Okay.
1: Okay, because I just went shopping over the weekend at Quince.com.
4: Uh-huh. What'd you get?
1: Okay. So, you know, I've gotten great tops and jewelry and a dress, and I got fragrances. I got candles. Mm-hmm. Shampoo.
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0: This portion of the show brought to you by you not having to worry about one more thing. I'm telling you, title theft. If you're a homeowner, listen up. 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They own your home. I had to make sure before I started reading these spots in front of Chris that, you know, because he would be the one that would do this and then steal my house.
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0: 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Do it now. So, wow. Fox is even having a hard time, Cliff, selling this Iran debacle. One of the commentators said this is the ninth round of strikes. One of the points of contention here is what are we hitting? And is it civilian infrastructure? Because there's international rules against that. They're reporting war crimes. Trump, yes. The reporter said, talking about the troop deaths this weekend, the president tells me he finds it very sad. He says it's a very sad thing. We hate to see it happen. While he's on the golf course and trying to horn in on the soccer photo, he says we're never going to allow Iran to have a nuclear weapon. He said, then he was asked about the memorandum and understanding no longer existing. He said, I could care less. What president says that with American troops dead?
2: His defense, those are big words. Did he know what those words meant? Like memorandum of an understanding?
0: Yeah.
2: I'm just saying.
0: And the Iranian leader said the great Satan's repeated violations of the memorandum of understanding signed between the presidents of Iran once again proved to everyone how worthless and unreliable the signature of the U.S. president is.
2: I hate to agree with the murderers of Iran, but they are correct. I mean, the whole point why this was never going to end in any reasonable fashion is he's just a liar.
1: Yep.
0: Cliff Schechter from Blue Amp Strategies and Cliff's Edge on Substack. We love you, Cliff.
3: What is that?
4: Oh, that? It's my time machine.
3: Does it work?
4: Sure. Just hit this button.
3: Whoa, dinosaurs. Cool.
4: Or we can go here.
3: Hey, that's Napoleon.
5: Oui.
4: Or we can go to the future.
3: Wow, hey, you have this nice house. Do I have a nice house?
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8: We're controlling the straits. We're putting the blockade back.
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9: U.S. farmers struggle with spiking oil and fertilizer prices. 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
8: almost 3 million acres. 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
9: Trump dramatically shrinks Bears Ears National Monument again.
11: 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I'm Brad Friedman.
9: And I'm Desi Doyen.
11: Stand by for 6 minutes of independent green news, politics, analysis, and snarky comment.
12: No country is allowed to charge tolls or fees on an international waterway. That's existing international law.
11: Cool. Have you mentioned that to your boss, Marco? This is your Green News Report. Okay, Desi Doyen, who could have foreseen it, but it looks like the war with Iran is not over after all.
9: Nope, it is certainly not. Donald Trump's war on Iran is going very well, though, he says. The U.S. and Iran are again trading retaliatory missile strikes. Iran says it has again closed the Strait of Hormuz, through which a fifth of the world's oil and gas supplies and a third of its fertilizer are transported. Shipping traffic has fallen to its lowest level in a month. Trump also renewed the U.S. naval bloc blockade on Iranian ports, significantly escalating the conflict. And global oil prices spiked again by about 10%. Trump on Monday declared that the U.S. will now control the strait, and he vowed the U.S. would charge a 20% toll on the value of every cargo ship that passes through.
11: Marco's not going to like that one.
9: And of course, that would further increase global prices on oil and fertilizer and other goods. And that is a reversal. U.S. Secretary of State Marco Rubio said back in June that the strait must remain open without tolls like it was before the U.S. and Israel attacked Iran.
12: It's an international waterway. No country is allowed to charge tolls or fees on an international waterway. That's existing international law. That's the way it is in international waterways all over the world, and that's the way we expect it'll be here.
11: He's just kidding.
9: Oil industry experts warn that strategic reality, however, has not changed. Oil stockpiles are drawing low around the world, and the U.S. has shown that Iran controls the strait and can shut it down at any time. Here in the U.S., Bloomberg News reports that the cost of electricity from natural gas-fired power plants in the U.S. has hit its highest level in at least 17 years, increasing utility bills across the country, and reports that the numbers are poised to climb even higher. The new analysis by Lazard finds that the price shock is driven primarily by global supply constraints caused by the Iran war and the surge in demand from new data centers. CBS News reports that the spiking energy costs from the Iran war have heightened pressures on already struggling U.S. farmers as they try to grapple with the sudden volatility of price spikes in diesel fuel and fertilizer shortages, forcing them to raise prices on the food they produce. One farmer in Louisiana said the price of fertilizer has blown out his budget for the year.
5: So a total over budget of about $120,000, $130,000.
13: Even if the Strait of Hormuz is back open, are you going to hang in there? Can you make it?
5: It's close. It's real close.
9: Meanwhile, climate-intensified disasters continue to wreak havoc across the U.S. In Missouri, more than 200 young campers were successfully rescued after historic extreme storms over the weekend triggered intense flash flooding. Mm. That flood disaster in southern Missouri occurs a year after a similarly historic rainstorm and catastrophic flooding in Texas killed dozens of young campers at Camp Mystic. In Washington, the Trump Environmental Protection Agency moved to increase deadly air pollution. The administration proposed weakening requirements for pollution controls on new heavy-duty trucks, intended to reduce toxic pollution and carbon emissions. Heavy trucks generate the greatest share of harmful air pollutants in the United States. The administration claims that rolling back the Biden-era clean air standards would reduce costs for truck manufacturers, but omitted the cost to public health in communities with major trucking routes.
11: Why don't they just change the name to the Environmental Pollution Agency?
9: Good point.
11: Thank you.
9: And finally, on Monday, Trump signed two executive orders that shrank the size of two national monuments in southern Utah, Grand Staircase Escalante and Bears Ears National Monuments, again. The move collectively slashes nearly 3 million acres, about 90% of the land previously protected in each monument, opening them up to drilling, mining, logging, and industrial development. Trump also disbanded the Bears Ears Commission, made up of the region's Native American tribes, and did not inform the tribes. Environmental groups say the rollbacks are illegal and will sue to stop them.
11: For much more on all of those stories and the ones we couldn't get to today, check out our website at greennews.bradblog.com. I'm Brad Friedman.
9: And I'm Desi Doyen.
11: And this has been your Green News Report.
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0: is the Tom Hartman Program.
1: Hey, top of the Monday to you. Three more American soldiers are dead at the hands of Donald Trump's war of choice, and a fourth is missing. Louisa, I saw the Odyssey this weekend. I got to tell you about this because I think Trump has unleashed an ancient curse on this country. We'll get into that in just a moment. Also, who guards the guards when ICE investigates itself? And also in the first hour today, are Republicans running on nothing but hate? Apparently, they think so. They think so. In the second hour of our program, where did Donald Trump's millions disappear to? A bunch of money has been given to his library foundation by big corporations that he sued, and that money seems to have just vanished. Also, did the FDA just blow a nationwide diarrhea scare? And Dr. Doom says robots are coming for your paycheck, but the solution is a universal basic income. What? Nouriel Roubini, really? In the third hour of our program, Betty Dangerous, Heidi Sigmund-Kuda is going to be with us on rejecting Palantir, how Europe is blacklisting the U.S. tech surveillance firm. And a crazy alert, Trump says diet soda kills cancer cells. Yeah, just like bleach kills COVID, right? All right, my op-ed today, my Hartman Report post is titled Trump and the Odyssey, the ancient curse he just unleashed on America. Louise and I went to see the Odyssey on Saturday. There isn't a 70-millimeter IMAX theater here in the Pacific Northwest. We would have had to go down to California to see it on one of the really big theaters. But there was a 35-millimeter, a small IMAX. Anyway, we went to see the movie. And it's brilliant. I mean, it's, I thought 3 hours long, and I was on the edge of my seat through the whole thing. It's just a brilliant, brilliant, brilliant movie. But what's really interesting is I kept getting washed over as I was watching this movie with this idea that Donald Trump and Benjamin Netanyahu and Trump and his military lickspittles, you know, Hegseth and Crowd, and Kushner and Witkoff in particular, are breaking the most ancient law that created what we today call Western civilization. In the movie, it's called Zeus's Law. And Zeus's Law is based on this Greek concept of theoxenia. Xenia is hospitality. Theo is, divine, right? So theoxenia is the idea that walking among us, looking like us humans, there are gods. And we don't know who's a god and who isn't. And therefore, when a stranger comes to us, or somebody we don't know, I guess that's kind of the definition of a stranger, who doesn't look like us or speak like us, we have an obligation to treat them as if they were a god. And the sacking of Troy, well, I'll get to that in just a second. So anyhow, in the movie, this is referred to as Zeus's Law. And it's, it's a reference to Zeus in his role as Zeus Xenios. In other words, in Greek, the protector of strangers, guests, and supplicants. And so it means that hospitality isn't just courtesy, it's a sacred obligation. And Zeus, the god of gods, stands behind it himself. And the Odyssey is built around this idea from the beginning of the movie to the end. It's basically, the whole poem is a ledger of good hosts and bad hosts. The Phoenicians. When Odysseus encounters the Phoenicians, they welcome him, they give a feast to him, they wash his feet. They don't even know his name yet. On the other hand, you've got the Cyclops, who's like eating his guys. You know, he's the ultimate anti-host. And the suitors for Odysseus' wife are occupying his home and eating his food, and they're the anti-hosts. So they're violating Zeus's law. Now, this notion of theoxenia appears in all our major religions. In Judaism, if you were in Bible school as a little kid like I was, you probably remember the story how in Genesis 18, Abraham sees three strangers approaching his tent on a hot summer day, and he rushes out to greet them and slaughters a calf to have a big feast, and before he even knows who they are. And it turns out, indeed, they were gods or divine, messengers. And one of them says to Abraham, your elderly wife Sarah is going to have a baby, a son. And it comes true. Now, the next chapter the 19th chapter of Genesis tells the opposite story, which is these same gods, these same three guys go to visit Sodom, and the people there treat them like crap. And so Sodom gets destroyed for that by God, right? So this is, you know, this is the foundation of this old Jewish tradition. I'm probably mispronouncing it, Hachnasat Orchim, the welcoming of guests. Now, this also appears in Christianity in Matthew 25. Jesus says, you know, if you treat this as you treat the stranger, you are treating me. As you do unto the least of these, you have done unto me. And he specifically specifies the stranger. The parable of the Good Samaritan, same thing. And then and Paul's letter to the Hebrews, I mean, he just comes right out and says it. He says, you know, don't neglect hospitality to strangers, quote, for by this some have entertained angels without knowing it, end quote. From, you know, the book of Hebrews. So, but now this is also intrinsic to modern day Persian, that is Iranian, hospitality traditions. The Persian tradition, or counterpart to Zeus, Zeus Xenios, is Mithra, the Zoroastrian Yazara, or divine being, whose entire job is to make sure that everybody behaves with hospitality. The phrase in Farsi, in the Iranian language, is Memam Habibi Kodast. The guest is the beloved of God. So now we get to the story of how this applies to Donald Trump. When Witkoff and Kushner first met on February 28th with the Iranians in Geneva, Switzerland, they gave the Iranians a proposal. Said, take this back to your to the Ayatollah and to, you know, the head of your military and all that, and see what you think. I mean, they'd worked out a deal. The Omanis were the negotiators or the kind of middlemen, and they thought that there was a real deal there. And so the Iranians went back to Tehran, and 40 of them, the senior level, the entire senior level of the administration, the Iranian ministers, met at Khamenei, Ayatollah Khamenei's home. And what did we do? We dropped a bomb on their house, and we killed them all. We killed Khomeini, we killed his wife, we killed his kids, we killed his... The only survivor was his son, whose wife was killed and whose child was killed, and who is apparently so disfigured he's unwilling to show up in public. And he's the guy running the country now. So, in Iran, and not just in Iran, I mean all over the Muslim world, this was viewed as a basic violation of Zeus's law. See, in the Odyssey... The crime that is being punished, that for which Odysseus is punished by 10 years of, you know, just absolute hell, and 10 years and 7 years, you know, stuck in the wilderness, as it were, with a pretty lady. but the crime that they're being punished for is the Trojan horse. They betrayed Zeus's law. They gave a gift, and the gift carried with it a bomb. You know, it was the guys inside the horse. And that's the whole message of the movie. I mean, you know, I'm not spoiling the movie. We've been telling this story for 3,000 years. And we did essentially the same thing. While the meeting took place in Geneva, their offer was brought, like the Trojan horse, into the home of the Ayatollah. And then as he was examining it, we dropped a bomb on his head. And, I mean, in the Muslim street there, Pakistan was where it was worse. I mean, you know, 9 people died in the protests in Pakistan. In Iraq, I mean, all across the Middle East, there were protests to our killing those people. And last week, Ryan Grimm and Jeremy Scahill, over on their Dropsite News Substack newsletter, wrote that Kushner and Witkoff weren't even negotiating in good faith. They said they're just doing it to make money. This is a quote from Scahill and Grimm. Quote, in June, Iran calculated profits from such alleged manipulation had reached $9 billion. And formally requested in writing that Iran should share in the proceeds. In other words, what Witkoff and Kushner are doing, according to the Iranians, is they're building up hope, and then they're dashing hope. Building hope, dashing hope. And each time the oil price goes high, low, high, low, and each time they're betting on it in the futures market and making a fortune. So the sacking of Troy was what, you know, brought the curse of the gods down on Greece and on Odysseus. And I think the Trojan horse is the perfect emblem of this turn that happened back then. I mean, that sacking of Rome was kind of the beginning of the end of democracy and good times in that area. And here now we've got a president who is betraying everybody, right? His betrayals of trust and tradition don't just include Iran. They include Greenland, Cuba, Ukraine, NATO, Venezuela, Canada. He even betrayed every one of his three wives. And now he's betraying our Constitution, which makes you wonder how long America and worldwide democracy itself, for that matter, with a lot of the civilized rules and respect for the law that it requires, how long we will similarly pay for Trump and Netanyahu's analogous violations of Zeus's law.
0: This is the Tom Hartman Program.
1: Just about 17 minutes past the hour. I'll be right back with you.

0: If you're a homeowner in America, you need to listen to this. The FBI has been warning about a type of real estate fraud on the rise called title theft, and your equity is their target. Here's how it works. Criminals forge your signature on a single document, use a fake notary stamp, and file it with your county. And just like that, on the record, they own your home. 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
1: Hey, Tom Harbin here. In my new book, Threshold, The Crisis of Western Culture, I'm looking at the deteriorating state of our planet, where the dynamics of environmental, economic, and population change are boiling over the limits within which society can function. I'll be busting the myths and ideologies of religious fundamentalism, capitalism run amok, male domination and hierarchy, and militarism that are draining our world of its natural and human resources and engendering the suffering of millions for the benefit of a few. Threshold examines cultures that have thrived from the mother city of Corral, Peru to modern Denmark, and targets five areas of policy, national, religious, economic, corporate, and environmental, for specific and immediate reform. Radical in scope and boldness, but simple in its common sense logic, my book Threshold illustrates the mistakes we have made as a culture, as a country, and as individuals, and provides the inspiration and motivation that you're looking for to build a better, more sustainable world for all. It's available in fine bookstores everywhere. Threshold.
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3: "To discover brilliant, innovative, creative, and original thinking is one of life's rare privileges. To discover that such a thinker has focused on the most critical of all issues facing our species is encouraging. Because The Last Hours of Ancient Sunlight is a seminal work offering a viewpoint original yet ancient, I see our situation today in a new light. And because of the scope and depth of this work, I find it inspiring as well as disturbing. I rather exhausted superlative in praise of Tom Hartman's book, The Prophet's Way, which I rightly called the most important book I've ever read. But now I find the sequel calling for equal praise, since the issue here addresses the whole of our species, and indeed all species.
2: 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The Last Hours of Ancient Sunlight, The Fate of the World and What We Can Do Before It's Too Late by Tom Hartman. 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Here is your guide, The Last Hours of Ancient Sunlight, The Fate of the World and What We Can Do Before It's Too Late by Tom Hartman, in bookstores everywhere.

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0: Hogan's pass yet. Yep. So the fox is guarding, and you got to see the movie. The movie is just amazing. The fox is guarding the hen house. ICE agents, now this is really weird. ICE agents got this, all across the country, everybody working for ICE got this email apparently over the weekend, or late last week, new guidance. It says in recent days, this is over in Common Dreams, that says that the FBI will no longer investigate confrontations between ICE agents and, well, basically anybody. You know, if they murder somebody, if they arrest somebody for laying a finger on them or yelling at them too, or whatever. Now, the Justice Department then came out and said, no, no, we didn't really mean that. But, I mean, we still don't know the names of the people who killed Alex Pretty. We don't know the names of the people who were associated with Jonathan Ross, who killed Renee Good. We don't know the name. Well, I guess we now sort of know the name of the guy who killed Arujo in Biddeford, Maine, but or Guerrero, excuse me. We don't know who killed Arujo. The Trump administration has filed charges against more than 550 people. Over 400 of those cases have been settled. Most of them, about half of them, the charges have been dropped or people have won in court. So Sam Stein says, you know, the guidance that was given to federal agents could grant, quote, pure immunity to ICE to do horrible things. American Immigration Council senior fellow Aaron Richland Manick said, the fox is guarding the hen house. And I think that's a reasonable way to describe it. This agency with these guys who wear masks and we're not allowed to know who they are, and when they kill people, they ruin the crime scene. As Rachel Maddow pointed out in the opening of her program a week ago, it's really mind-boggling to think that we have a Schutzstaffel. We've got an SS on our streets, and they are building massive. They've already got 70,000 people imprisoned, most of them without a judge ever ruling anything, which is a complete violation of the Fourth and Fifth Amendments. And we're putting up with it. I mean, it's now the FBI is saying, no, we're not even going to look into it. We'll let ICE investigations investigate ICE. So they get to investigate themselves? Really? Amazing. Well, the Republicans have a strategy for this fall. I'll share that with you briefly on the other side of the break and pick up your calls. So stick around. It's 27 minutes past the hour. It's the Tom Hartman Program. A place where despair is not an option.
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0: Defending America from the GOP's weapons of mass deception. 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

0: 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You were promised something. Work hard, play by the rules, and you'd own a home, raise a family, retire with dignity. I mean, that was the deal, right? It was called the American dream. So what happened to it? Well, here's the truth nobody told you. It didn't die, it was killed. And we know who did it, when they did it, and how they got away with it for almost 150 years. It starts with a lie buried in a court case way back in 1886, and it runs straight through Ronald Reagan and his administration. And it's still robbing you blind right now. This wasn't bad luck. It was a crime. Who Killed the American Dream? The Greatest Political Crime Ever Told is the new book by me, Tom Hartman. It's available at fine bookstores everywhere.
1: I'm Rick Smith.
0: It's time
1: and this
0: that you
1: is Labor History in Two. On this day in labor history, the year was 1934. That was the day that came to be known as Bloody Friday. Minneapolis Teamsters had been on strike for 3 days in their third strike of the year. Trucking bosses had reneged on their May settlement. They refused to recognize union organization of inside workers. In the period between strikes, the union had documented hundreds of cases of discrimination. Now, 7,000 Teamsters effectively shut down trucking throughout the city. Local 574 leaders established a daily strike bulletin. The organizer, as it was called, would serve to guide strikers to victory. In his book, Revolutionary Teamsters, historian Brian Palmer notes that the first few days of the strike had been quiet. Then, on this day, police attempted to break the picket lines by running what seemed to be a lone scab truck through the lines. It was later discovered the truck was moving no merchandise, but was used to draw strikers into a confrontation. When flying pickets moved to stop the truck, they were ambushed. Police opened fire on unarmed picketers and then sprayed those who attempted to escape with buckshot. At least 48 were wounded. Striker Harry Ness and unemployed council supporter John Beller were killed. Palmer notes that Ness had been shot point blank in the chest. Doctors pulled 38 slugs from his body. His deathbed injunction repeated word of mouth among the strikers, "Tell the boys not to fail me now." More than 40,000 turned out to pay their respects to the World War I veteran and father of four. Palmer adds that Bloody Friday had lasted a matter of minutes, but its meaning would leave a mark on the very fabric of Minneapolis's socioeconomic relations. Labor History in Two brought to you by the Illinois Labor History Society and the Rick Smith Show. For more information, go to laborhistoryin2.com.
2: In the United States, as many as 30 million people are affected by eating disorders, including many children and adolescents, according to Johns Hopkins Medicine. Eating disorders are serious mental health conditions that affect both mental and physical health. How well does our corporate healthcare system respond to illnesses as complex as eating disorders? What happens when an insurance company decides treatment is costing too much and pressures a patient to go home? Can your insurer really cut off coverage? And what if that decision turns out to be not just wrong, but catastrophic? Welcome to Code WAC, where we break down how our healthcare system really works, what it means for you, and how we can make it better for everyone. I'm your host, Brenda Gazar. For more than 2 decades, attorney Lisa Cantor has represented patients whose health insurance claims were wrongfully denied. As a founding partner of Cantor & Cantor LLP, much of her work has focused on helping people with eating disorders obtain the treatment coverage their insurance companies have refused. She remembers one 15-year-old girl who was making progress at a residential treatment facility when her insurance company decided she no longer needed that level of care.
3: This was her first treatment, so they were, you know, her mom was not completely, she hadn't completely experienced the whole cycle yet. Her insurance company said to her, she's fine to go home. She doesn't need to be there anymore.
2: And not every patient gets a second chance.
3: So she took her

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0: 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Or that after the show we send out Sue's Stack, a list of every topic I've discussed along with clickable hot links to every source of information I've shared with you on the air? 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Check it out. Welcome back, 34 minutes past the hour. So the Republicans have a strategy for this fall. Finally. I mean, they're you know, the polling is not looking good for them. Although, again, I have to remind you, the billionaire dollars are just starting to flow in. So far, about $500 million has been poured into campaigns on behalf of Republicans from some 400 billionaires. And so it appears like about a third of the billionaires in America are politically active for Republicans, which is incredible. So I am not betting on anything for this fall because the billionaire money is still, you know, has not yet spoken. And it's coming. But Axios interviewed a couple of Republican strategists, people who are actually running Republican campaigns, and said, you know, how are you going to do this? You know, Trump is unpopular. Your policies are unpopular. Your tax cuts unpopular. Your war in Iran is unpopular. Your gutting Medicaid is unpopular. Your threats to Medicare and Social Security are unpopular. All this stuff. What are you going to do? And this one Republican, a Republican tied to President Trump's political operation, told Axios, quote, "It's going to be a hate election. Voters have to hate the Dems more than they hate us. And we have material to work with." And, you know, the Republicans are telling Axios, you know, Trump's primetime speech last week did nothing to help. I guess it was John Cornyn. Yeah, Senator John Cornyn says, "I have yet to understand how we win the midterms by talking about what happened in 2020. But the Republican pollster says Democrats could wind up with a 7-seat majority in the House, where current Republicans currently have a 6-seat majority. And this Washington Post Ipsos poll Thursday shows that Trump's net approval rating is minus 19. So Republicans are planning to use this intra-party or inter-party squabble going on among Democrats. They're going to use this to their advantage. You've got some Democrats who are saying, yeah, the war in Iran is just fine. We're with Israel. You've got other Democrats who are saying, no, the war in Iran is a violation of war. And Netanyahu's a terrible man who basically snookered Trump into it. You've got some Democrats who are saying we should have Medicare for all. You've got other Democrats saying, oh, no, you don't want to have socialism. You've got some Democrats saying we need to raise taxes on rich people. You've got other Democrats saying, no, it's time to lower taxes on the middle class. You've got some Democrats, you know, I could go on. And then you get into the issues of, you know, you've got some Democrats saying, you know, we need to support all trans folks in all circumstances, you know, because they're part of the human community, just like the rest of us. And then you've got other Democrats who are saying, well, maybe let's have some exceptions to that, or let's just abandon them, you know, which is, in my opinion, kind of sick and twisted, but you know, there are people who are saying that on the Democratic side. So the Republicans intend to exploit this. And this is what this guy said. He said, "Swing voters have a persistent fear the Democrats will just go too far left. So we can make the case that, yeah, we suck, but they're worse." It's amazing. CNBC poll found voters are more likely to be turned off by somebody who calls themselves MAGA than somebody who calls themselves a Democratic Socialist, which I think is good news for Democrats, right? And a majority of voters, even in red states, now say Donald Trump is dishonest. So we've got a starting point. So what's on your mind today? Dave in Federal Way, Washington. Hey, Dave, what's up?
1: Hey, not too much, Tom. Hey, and this is definitely going to sound like conspiracy theory, all right? And I want to tell you that my connection to the military stopped in 2012. So, you know, you can do the math on that, okay? But there's something more, and you used to say something about testosterone poisoning. You used to kind of make me chuckle a little bit, but you don't say it anymore. And it got me thinking about this thing with Hegseth and this, you know, this thing he's doing where he's testing all soldiers at the age of 30 for testosterone deficiency, and then I guess, offering testosterone replacement theory. Look, Tom, this is not what it appears to be, I believe. I got into a little bit of trouble about this, and this is what kind of ended my military foray. Look, there's this belief that Christianity has an inherent weakness with Islam, all right? You can trace it back all the way to Hugo Grotius, all right? And it has to do with the Christian sense of value on life. Mm-hmm. They believe that Muslims, there are some Americans, prominent Americans, that believe that Muslims do not put any sort of value on life that we can comprehend. Mm-hmm. You know, that's a Christian country. All right. So anyways, there's this belief that we have to overcome this through, you know, I use the term plying. They were plying people with steroids, anabolic steroids, alcohol and other things to overcome this moral apprehension, all right? They want people to be able to kill with absolute conscience.
0: Well, Hegseth even said this is going to increase our lethality. All this testosterone.
1: Less. All right.
0: Yeah.
1: Now, I'm sure somebody out there is laughing. They're like, okay, all right, let Hegseth do his diabolical experiments. It's not going to work. Testosterone has very little to do with it. Yes, but that's just one layer. That's just, and look, Tom, the Nazis did this. Believe it or not, as horrible as the Nazi regime was, they still had this belief that their soldiers were inherently crippled by a Christian sense of morality, a Christian sense of the value on life.
0: Sorry, are you suggesting, Dave, that you think that Pete Hegseth is trying to overcome this Christian sense of morality, this by giving people testosterone, which makes them more aggressive?
1: So let's come right to the point, Tom. I believe a land invasion is inevitable, and I think they're going to want wanton carnage.
0: And he wants pumped up soldiers.
1: They don't want any.
0: He wants it to look like
1: anything about it.
0: Yeah, he wants it to look like the sacking of Troy. Have you seen the movie yet, by the way, Dave? The Odyssey?
1: No, I haven't.
0: Oh, man, you got to see it. You got to see it. You're going to love it. It's just a mind blow. It's one of the best movies I've seen in a long, long time.
1: Well, I just want to throw this out. We can't wash our hands of this. This is my warning to the American people. This is what got me in trouble. This it may sound good. You mentioned something about it's all just AI now and remotely piloted vehicles and joystick warfare. Okay. All right, you might be right, Tom. I'm not going to, but I don't think so. Okay.
0: No, I think he's heading towards boots on the ground, too. I think that we are right now in Iran where we were in Vietnam in late 1966. And, you know, where the escalation is starting and nobody has really noticed it or called it that. And, you know, it's what it feels like to me. And I sure hope I'm wrong. I sure hope that these guys figure out a way out of this, because it's gonna provoke a worldwide depression. It's gonna provoke a wider war in the Middle East, and that war in the Middle East, given that Iran is officially an ally of both Russia and China, could easily spread to the Russian and Ukrainian conflict. You know, if Putin decides that, you know, as America gets more and more tied up with Iran, now's a good time to try to take out the eastern half of Poland and Estonia, Lithuania, and Latvia, and you know, let's test NATO and see what happens. And I mean, and then Xi says, "Hey, great time to take Taiwan." I mean, that scenario is so crystal clear to me, and I sure hope I'm wrong. But I think he's putting us on the path to World War III.
1: Well, you remember the bad old days, Tom. You remember Kissinger and Nixon and the Church Commission.
0: I remember
1: your peers do not. That's ancient history. They don't even know about it.
0: Yeah.
1: Your liberal peers. And this is, I'm telling you, nothing has changed. Those elements, those forces, those influencers are still in the U.S.
0: Yeah.
1: government.
0: I got it. And I completely agree. Dave, I got to move along, but thank you for the call. Roger in Seattle. Hey, Roger, what's up?
2: My friend and Fred Away might have some good information about what's going on, but the Native Americans point to the doctrine of discovery by Pope Nicholas V in 1452 to discriminate against Muslims and every other third world country. So that's why if you ask an Alaska Native or American Indian they'll point to that Pope's 1452 permission to kill all of, you know, indigenous people if they don't become Christian.
0: Mm-hmm.
2: So that it follows then that Hegseth and all of the other Southern Baptists and other right-wing Christians, that even Catholics that don't read their history books very well or listen to Native Americans, will say, oh, yeah, when Trump in the first administration had, you know, anti-Muslim stuff, and then he learned that, oh, well, maybe I can get some Saudi money, maybe I ought to tone down the Muslim stuff.
0: Mm-hmm.
2: Then all of a sudden you don't hear Muslim stuff anymore out of his mouth.
0: Yeah, now it's just Iranians.
2: Right. But the other thing besides boots on the ground that this gentleman talked about is, what about a tactical nuke? You know, if he does that to get this newly discovered mountain that's over the next, I don't know, three,
0: yeah.
2: four, or five
0: Kickback mountain or whatever
2: of
0: it is.
2: Iranian
0: yeah.
2: nukes.
0: Yeah.
2: And then that's going to give the Chinese and the Russians permission to use tactical nukes on Taiwan and Ukraine, right?
0: Yeah, I sure hope Trump isn't that insane.
2: But I think Congressman Smith, last Wednesday, mm-hmm. released a video, which he hasn't done before. He's just gone on NPR before. But I think he's warned whoever, you know, in Secretary of State, mm-hmm. / national security guy, you go to a tactical nuke or boots on the ground, we're going to release XYZ, you know, stuff to get you all impeached.
0: Mm-hmm.
2: So I think, I'm hoping that that's why he went to the state, you know, Trump watches video.
0: Mm-hmm.
2: So he released a video saying, don't do XYZ. He didn't mention Trump, tactical nukes, and he didn't mention boots on the ground, but, you know, he said that we get the hell out of, get Republicans, get this guy out of there. He's crazy.
0: Yeah.
2: That was the video.
0: From Adam Smith?
2: Yeah, Adam Smith.
0: Yeah, who's been on this program a number of times. Okay, Roger, thank you. Thank you for that. We'll be right back.
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0: Talk media for the sane among us. Yes, we are still here. We are still sane, and we're picking up your calls. We'll be right back.

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1: Hey, Tom Hartman here. In my new book, Threshold, The Crisis of Western Culture, I'm looking at the deteriorating state of our planet, where the dynamics of environmental, economic, and population change are boiling over the limits within which society can function. I'll be busting the myths and ideologies of religious fundamentalism, capitalism run amok, male domination and hierarchy, and militarism that are draining our world of its natural and human resources and engendering the suffering of millions for the benefit of a few. Threshold examines cultures that have thrived from the mother city of Corral, Peru to modern Denmark, and targets five areas of policy, national, religious, economic, corporate, and environmental, for specific and immediate reform. Radical in scope and boldness, but simple in its common sense logic, my book Threshold illustrates the mistakes we have made as a culture, as a country, and as individuals, and provides the inspiration and motivation that you're looking for to build a better, more sustainable world for all. It's available in fine bookstores everywhere. Threshold.

0: 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Welcome back. 8 minutes before the hour. Picking up your calls here, Dave in Hoffman Estates, Illinois. Hey, Dave, what's up?
1: Hey, Tom. A couple things on I've seen a story where said Iran used unsecured smartphone data to target the U.S. troops, these latest ones.
0: They apparently were given that data by both Russia and China.
1: Wow. Thinking about that, be like the same time, remember last year when Hegseth had Signal Chat?
0: Oh, yeah.
1: He just as guilty as any of the other guys that time with not being secure. And on the, a little tongue-in-cheek possibly, but on that low-T thing that Hegseth doing, those of us that had been in the military and went through basic, there was always this widely spread belief that in basic or boot camp, if you were a Marine, that they had put saltpeter in the food.
0: I remember those stories. That was decades ago, Dave. Saltpeter is supposed to suppress your sexual appetite.
1: I was in about decades ago myself. So. I don't know. I can't swear if it's true or not. I know we were always too busy trying to, in my case, learn the Army way and to do all the stuff. I mean, you didn't have time.
0: Yeah.
1: To think it, but just a thought.
0: That's funny. I remember that in particular because when I was, I don't know, 10 or 11 years old was, I think, when that story was going around, and I was visiting my cousins up in Newego, and my one cousin Wayne in particular that I hung out with, and I had just discovered that the way to make gunpowder was to get sulfur, saltpeter, and ground up charcoal and grind them together, you know, gently with a grinder, and then, you know, compress them into something and ignite it. And so we did that. We made some homemade stuff and we put it in a pipe. We made a little pipe bomb and we set it off, and it blew like a 3-foot hole in my aunt's backyard. And she was so pissed off. But that was, back then, you could literally walk into the drugstore and say, you know, give me an ounce of saltpeter. Anyway,
1: hey, Tom,
0: Dave,
1: and then sadly, in this war right now, they're saying there's 18 that are KIA now, and it's like 415 wounded.
0: Yeah, it's the price is being paid by our young men and women. The most recent one is this 19-year-old woman. It's just so tragic. Dave, thank you for that.
1: Yeah, the one in northern Iraq, though, with that trend, disarm that dropped drone.
0: Yeah, exactly.
1: I don't know what they found in him. But anyway, thanks, Tom.
0: Yeah, thank you, Dave.
1: Be well.
0: Yeah, you too. Joe in Bowling Green, Ohio. Hey, Joe, what's up?
2: Hi, Tom. Yeah, there was a story that Trump administration released, not this past Friday, but the Friday before, after 5 p.m., and I can't believe they got away with it, that basically the administration has eliminated the Endangered Species Act.
0: I saw that story last
2: order,
0: week. They're basically
2: order,
0: just no longer enforcing it.
2: Right. They're saying that habitat can no longer be protected in order to protect an endangered species, which since the Reagan administration, everybody's known that if you don't protect the habitat, you're going to drive the species to extinction.
0: Yep.
2: And so it appeared, it disappeared, and, you know, all of America should be outraged about this because people do not want to be the generation that wiped out, you know, species. The whales or...
0: Yeah. Yeah. And this is all, by the way, in the service of industry. This is, you know, so if you want to drill and it ruins the habitat and kills off the spotted toad, no problem. If you want to dig a mine or something and it kills off the so-and-so, if you want to dump poison into the ocean and it kills off the so-and-so, you know, whatever you want to do. If you can make some money doing it, we're not going to look at what you do to our environment. These people are insane.
2: And the erratic thing is
0: they are crapping in their own nest.
2: Yes, exactly. And we've learned that when you do protect them and their habitat, that actually protects us. It keeps our water clean. It keeps our air breathable.
0: Yep.
2: It keeps, you know.
0: It's called the web of life.
2: We're actually, yeah, he's literally cutting our throats to benefit the corporation.
0: Right. That's right. You destroy other life. Ultimately, you destroy humanity. Joe, thank you. So well said. Yep. And thank you for pointing out something that just kind of slid by last week. You're absolutely right. And it got virtually no attention in the mainstream media. Thank you. amazing. So where did Trump's millions disappear? And did the FDA just blow it on this national diarrhea scare? We'll talk about that after the break. Stick around.
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4: We're controlling the straits. We're putting the blockade back.
5: Donald Trump reignites conflict with Iran over Strait of Hormuz.
6: Right now, it's a game of survival.
5: U.S. farmers struggle with spiking oil and fertilizer prices. Plus,
4: almost 3 million acres. Going to be well taken care of now.
5: Trump dramatically shrinks Bears Ears National Monument again.
7: So we can drill on it. 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I'm Brad Friedman.
5: And I'm Desi Doyen.
7: Stand by for 6 minutes of independent green news, politics, analysis, and snarky comment.
8: No country is allowed to charge tolls or fees on an international waterway. That's existing international law.
7: Cool. Have you mentioned that to your boss, Marco? This is your Green News Report. Okay, Desi Doyen, who could have foreseen it, But it looks like the war with Iran is not over after all.
5: Nope, it is certainly not. Donald Trump's war on Iran is going very well, though, he says. The U.S. and Iran are again trading retaliatory missile strikes. Iran says it has again closed the Strait of Hormuz, through which a fifth of the world's oil and gas supplies and a third of its fertilizer are transported. Shipping traffic has fallen to its lowest level in a month. Trump also renewed the U.S. naval blockade on Iranian ports, significantly escalating the conflict. And global oil prices spiked again by about 10%. Trump on Monday declared that the U.S. will now control the strait, and he vowed the U.S. would charge a 20% toll on the value of every cargo ship that passes through.
7: Marco's not going to like that one.
5: And of course, that would further increase global prices on oil and fertilizer and other goods. And that is a reversal. U.S. Secretary of State Marco Rubio said back in June that the strait must remain open without tolls like it was before the U.S. and Israel attacked Iran.
8: It's an international waterway. No country is allowed to charge tolls or fees on an international waterway. That's existing international law. That's the way it is in international waterways all over the world, and that's the way we expect it'll be here.
7: He's just kidding.
5: Oil industry experts warn that strategic reality, however, has not changed. Oil stockpiles are drawing low around the world, and the U.S. has shown that Iran controls the strait and can shut it down at any time. Here in the U.S., Bloomberg News reports that the cost of electricity from natural gas-fired power plants in the U.S. has hit its highest level in at least 17 years, increasing utility bills across the country, and reports that the numbers are poised to climb even higher. The new analysis by Lazard finds that the price shock is driven primarily by global supply constraints caused by the Iran war and the surge in demand from new data centers. CBS News reports that the spiking energy costs from the Iran war have heightened pressures on already struggling U.S. farmers as they try to grapple with the sudden volatility of price spikes in diesel fuel and fertilizer shortages, forcing them to raise prices on the food they produce. One farmer in Louisiana said the price of fertilizer has blown out his budget for the year.
9: So total over budget of about $120,000, $130,000.
10: Even if the Strait of Hormuz is back open, are you going to hang in there? Can you make it?
9: It's close. It's real close.
5: Meanwhile, climate-intensified disasters continue to wreak havoc across the U.S. In Missouri, more than 200 young campers were successfully rescued after historic extreme storms over the weekend triggered intense flash flooding. Mm. That flood disaster in southern Missouri occurs a year after a similarly historic rainstorm and catastrophic flooding in Texas killed dozens of young campers at Camp Mystic. In Washington, the Trump Environmental Protection Agency moved to increase deadly air pollution. The administration proposed weakening requirements for pollution controls on new heavy-duty trucks, intended to reduce toxic pollution and carbon emissions. Heavy trucks generate the greatest share of harmful air pollutants in the United States. The administration claims that rolling back the Biden-era clean air standards would reduce costs for truck manufacturers, but omitted the cost to public health in communities with major trucking routes.
7: Why don't they just change the name to the Environmental Pollution Agency?
5: Good point.
7: Thank you.
5: And finally, on Monday, Trump signed two executive orders that shrank the size of two national monuments in southern Utah, Grand Staircase Escalante and Bears Ears National Monuments, again. The move collectively slashes nearly 3 million acres, about 90% of the land previously protected in each monument, opening them up to drilling, mining, logging, and industrial development. Trump also disbanded the Bears Ears Commission, made up of the region's Native American tribes, and did not inform the tribes. Environmental groups say the rollbacks are illegal and will sue to stop them.
7: For much more on all of those stories and the ones we couldn't get to today, check out our website at greennews.bradblog.com. I'm Brad Friedman.
5: And I'm Desi Doyen.
7: And this has been your Green News Report.
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0: is the Tom Hartman Program.
1: Hey, welcome to the second hour of our program in this brand new week. Three congressional Democrats came out on Thursday of last week and said, what the hell is going on here? Donald Trump created a foundation. It was a Florida corporation called the Trump Foundation Library or Library Foundation or some words to that effect. And, you know, he sued like a whole bunch of people, right? A whole bunch of news organizations, ABC, NBC, blah, blah, blah, blah, blah. And in fact, the first was ABC in December 2024. He sued X. They all paid up, right? $20 million here, $10 million here, $5 there. And so that money went into the Donald J. Trump Presidential Library Fund, Inc. That foundation was dissolved by Florida's Department of State last year when they failed to file their mandatory annual report. And so in May of last year, they created a brand new one called the Donald J. Trump Presidential Library Foundation, Inc., which instead of library fund, it's library foundation, and was incorporated with basically the identical mission and Eric Trump as one of the officers, if my reading of this is accurate. And so there's two things going on. One is that the foundation or the fund or whatever it is has filed its annual report showing how much money it has, and Donald Trump filed his thing showing how much money he had and had passed through him to the foundation via these lawsuits, and the numbers don't match. There's $21.5 million that's missing from the money that was paid by ABC, Meta, Paramount, and X. And nobody knows where this money went. And then on top of that, the foundation is showing like millions of dollars in expenses for which there is no itemization. It lists $490,000 in legal fees, $130,000 for conferences, $15,000 for travel, and then $6.18 million other, and $5.795 million other. And so the Democrats are going, hey, wait a minute. First off, you've got like, $12 million that is like you're calling other and you just pass that out to somebody. Who got that money? Did that money just go into Trump's personal checking account? Did you give it to Eric? Did you turn it into Bitcoin? What'd you do with it? This is a nonprofit foundation. It's supposed to be transparent, number one. And number two, somewhere between the dissolving of the old foundation and the creation of the new one, $21.5 million went missing. And nobody knows where that went. Now, Elizabeth Warren and Richard Blumenthal, two Democratic senators, and Melanie Stansbury, a Democratic member of the House of Representatives from New Mexico, got together and sent a letter to the treasurer of the Donald A. Trump Presidential Library Foundation and said, what the hell? Explain this to us. And said treasurer has not responded. And frankly, I'll be surprised if said treasurer does respond, because Donald Trump is a professional grifter. He's a con man. He's been grifting his whole entire life. He's been sued literally thousands of times by people that he failed to pay, that he refused to pay, that, who were the victims of his cons. He was fined $25 million for running a phony school, a phony college con. He had to shut down his nonprofit foundation because it was stealing money from a children's cancer charity and giving it to Donald and Eric, apparently, or buying paintings of Donald it was just bizarre. In fact, all three of his children were ordered by the court, I don't know if they ever did it, but they were ordered by the court to go through training on how not to steal from nonprofit foundations. Seriously. And this was before the last election. And we still elected this guy. It's wild. It's just absolutely wild. Welcome to America, circa 2026. Betty Dangerous, Heidi Kuda is going to be with us in the next hour. And I think she has some thoughts on this issue, too. Actually, she's going to be talking about Palantir. But I don't know if there is a threshold for Republicans. I really don't. I mean, I just saw on the Chiron on MSNBC here just a few minutes ago that the latest polling shows the generic poll, right, for members of the House of Representatives, 45% for Democrats, 43% for Republicans, or something like that, something close to that. I mean, it's like a 3 or 5 point spread right now. Democrats are ahead, but only by a little bit. And I'm like, so those people who are polling like 43% or, you know, something like that for their Democratic member or their Republican member, it's like, have they not paying attention? Well, obviously not. I mean, you know, they're watching sports and listening to music and getting their news from Fox and, you know, all these other right wing sources, or they live in, there's basically not a rural area in America where you won't find right-wing talk radio. I mean, this is the thing. This was the big thing in the 80s and 90s, particularly with the advent of Rush Limbaugh, that fulfilled the Republican strategy of trying to flip low-population, low-cost media markets like Montana and Wyoming and, you know, et cetera, from purple or even blue. Many of these states had consistently voted Democratic for decades, for a century, to flip them red. And it's worked very well. So, yeah, apparently these people just... But is there no threshold beyond which... Or is there no point at which Republicans will look around and go, this is just plain old corruption. This guy is stealing from us, from America, from all of us. This is... just good old-fashioned corruption. There's no other way to describe it. It's amazing. Meanwhile, this administration does not know how to run a government. I mean, you recall, you know, Doge came in and wiped out a good chunk of the FDA, and then Bob Kennedy came in and wiped out a larger part of the FDA and the CDC. And one of the eight pathogens, foodborne pathogens, that we used to have a detection system in place for with mandatory reporting all across the country so that we could catch these things before they turned into, you know, kind of the disease equivalent of an epidemic. We took it from eight that we were looking for down to two. And Cyclospora, this parasite that reproduces through a little egg, it's called an ova, and the egg takes up to 2 weeks to hatch in your gut, so you don't even know that you've eaten this stuff, and then it hatches, and all hell breaks loose, right? The parasite starts, you know, wiggling around, and your stomach goes nuts. That they've stopped monitoring this, and so last week, the big story was, hey, we figured it out. It's Taylor Farms, this, you know, one of the largest suppliers of fresh fruit and vegetables in the world. Certainly in the United States, a $7 billion corporation that produces food in 34 states and two countries, if my recollection is correct. Which, in and of itself, is a whole other story about the power of monopoly and Ronald Reagan, you know, telling the Federal Trade Commission and the Department of Justice and the Securities and Exchange Commission to stop enforcing the antitrust laws, leading to this massive consolidation across every single industry, and thus producing these new bumper crop of billionaires as well. But, you know, setting that aside for a moment, they said, oh, it's Taylor Farms. And Taylor Farms was like, okay, we'll pull all the lettuce. And they were supplying lettuce to Taco Bell, you'll recall. Well, now the FDA is saying, oops, we didn't mean it. It was a false positive. There is no Cyclospora in any of the samples that we have found from Taylor Farms. Now, this is after Taco Bell has dumped all this stuff, probably lost $1 billion in sales. I mean, who's going to go to Taco Bell right now, right? They've got a lawsuit, I think. And Taylor Farms has a lawsuit. And the disease is continuing to spread. And we're back to where we were before, which is we're flying blind because Elon Musk and Bob Kennedy blinded us. You know, basically, you know, like Odysseus's guys at the Cyclops, you know, poked out our eyes. It's like we have no mechanism at a federal level any longer to look for cyclospora. All we can do is, you know, all the federal government can do is hope that some state health department calls up and says, hey, we found it. And the problem, of course, is that cyclospora is not something that's routinely tested for. I mean, you know, most food poisoning is caused by salmonella or E. coli. And there's one other bacterium. And those, they're fairly easy to test for. You can do DNA tests looking for them in stool samples and things. Cyclospora, no. It's not something your doctor can test you for easily. It has to go through, you know, a specialized lab. You know, it's got to run through a hospital someplace. So now we've got the FDA telling us, well, we don't know. You're on your own. Which is what Republicans always wanted, right? Small government. I mean, this was Rush Limbaugh's big message. This was the big message of Ronald Reagan and George Herbert Walker Bush and George W. Bush and Donald Trump. Small government. Well, we got our small government, along with explosive diarrhea, which seems a fitting thing, you know, with Trump in the White House. I'll be right back.
0: This is the Tom Hartman Program.
1: 17 minutes past the hour. 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

0: 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Stay informed, stay empowered. Welcome back. 22 minutes past the hour. So, Dr. Oz, Mehmet Oz, you know, the TV doctor who Donald Trump put in charge of Medicare and Medicaid. Isn't that reassuring? The guy who used to sell, you know, quack supplements. Maybe he still is. I don't know. Anyhow, he was on Don Jr.'s podcast. Now, is Don Jr. Uday or Kusei? I think he's Uday. Uday was the older one, right? And Kusei was the... Anyway, he was on Uday's podcast. And Oz says, and I quote, "Your dad argues that diet soda is good for him because it kills grass if poured on grass, so therefore it must kill cancer cells inside his body." And Don Jr. goes, okay. But then maybe he's onto something, because I will say this. I know a lot of guys pushing 80, not a lot have his level of energy, recall, stamina. And then Oz goes on, he says, "Well, he doesn't want to get sick, so he eats junk food, but it's food made in large, reputable chains because they have quality control." So what? Well, this is back in 2017, David Bossie and Corey Lewandowski, who worked for Trump. They wrote a book called Let Trump Be Trump. And they said on Trump's private plane, this is a quote, "There were four major food groups, McDonald's, Kentucky Fried Chicken, pizza, and Diet Coke." And, yeah. So we have a president who thinks that drinking carbonated beverages, because they kill grass, that's because of the carbonic acid, I'm assuming, in them, or maybe because of the sugar content, or something else. Because they kill grass, they will kill cancer. He's a very stable genius. Gail in Tohoya, Washington. Hey, Gail, what's on your mind today?
1: Good morning, Tom. I think that Donald Trump has been manifesting traits of malignant narcissism for years.
0: Since his childhood.
1: He's becoming increasingly demented. And he's not capable of changing. He's a sick man. So I really believe that the Democrats should be blaming and holding the Republicans accountable for enabling and empowering this lunatic to continue to destroy this country. I think my next sign is going to be mentioning the same things that I've just said, and vote Democrat.
0: Yeah.
1: Vote Democrat.
0: It's, you know, the Republicans are going to try and use these internal squabbles that the Democrats are having around everything from, queer community issues to Medicare for all to taxes against them. And I think similarly, the Democrats should be using Trump and all the horrors that he has committed both to us and the world against the Republicans. I agree with you, Gail. I think the big message of any Democrat running for Congress against a Republican should be, or for the Senate against a Republican, should be, if you elect that guy, you're going to get more Trump. And do you really want more Trump? And, Trump's favorability rating's underwater at 19% below zero, below the center line,
1: We are a sicker, poorer, hungrier, less secure, less able to vote, less humane society because of this man and the Republicans. Always put the Republicans in there because they are just not stopping this unopened.
0: Yeah, and that's a lesson I need to keep reminding myself, and I think that all of us who have, who write in the public square about Trump need to start saying Trump and his Republican enablers, Trump and his lickspittles, Trump and his toadies, or GOP toadies, Trump and the Republicans, because it really is. He would not have these kinds of powers if even a small handful, if just five or six Republicans in the House of Representatives and three or four Republicans in the Senate were to say, no, we're not going to go along with this crazy, which, apparently in the Senate, with regard to the SAVE Act, but we'll see if it gets pushed through via reconciliation. Gail, I got to run, but thank you for the call. Spot on. 27 minutes past the hour. What's on your mind? I'll pick up your calls on the other side of the break. Stay with us.
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0: McCann and Conservative. I'll be right back with your calls.

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0: The rich who bought our government are counting on you to sit this thing out. 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Every day, I connect the dots that they don't want connected. From the Powell memo to Citizens United to the checkpoints and surveillance machinery that's going up right now. But this isn't a lecture. It's a fight. And you're not in it alone. Thousands of us are already here, reading, arguing, organizing, and fighting like our children's future depends on it. Because it does. We refuse to be spectators while democracy gets sold off piece by piece. Free means free. 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No paywall,
1: this
0: no catch.
1: Is labor history in two. On this day in labor history, the year was 1934. That was the day that came to be known as Bloody Friday. Minneapolis Teamsters had been on strike for 3 days in their third strike of the year. Trucking bosses had reneged on their May settlement. They refused to recognize union organization of inside workers. In the period between strikes, the union had documented hundreds of cases of discrimination. Now, 7,000 Teamsters effectively shut down trucking throughout the city. Local 574 leaders established a daily strike bulletin. The organizer, as it was called, would serve to guide strikers to victory. In his book, Revolutionary Teamsters, historian Brian Palmer notes that the first few days of the strike had been quiet. Then, on this day, police attempted to break the picket lines by running what seemed to be a lone scab truck through the lines. It was later discovered the truck was moving no merchandise, but was used to draw strikers into a confrontation. When flying pickets moved to stop the truck, they were ambushed. Police opened fire on unarmed picketers and then sprayed those who attempted to escape with buckshot. At least 48 were wounded. Striker Harry Ness and unemployed council supporter John Beller were killed. Palmer notes that Ness had been shot point blank in the chest. Doctors pulled 38 slugs from his body. His deathbed injunction repeated word of mouth among the strikers, "Tell the boys not to fail me now." More than 40,000 turned out to pay their respects to the World War I veteran and father of four. Palmer adds that Bloody Friday had lasted a matter of minutes, but its meaning would leave a mark on the very fabric of Minneapolis's socioeconomic relations. Labor History in 2 brought to you by the Illinois Labor History Society and The Rick Smith Show. For more information, go to laborhistoryin2.com.
2: In the United States, as many as 30 million people are affected by eating disorders, including many children and adolescents, according to Johns Hopkins Medicine. Eating disorders are serious mental health conditions that affect both mental and physical health. How well does our corporate healthcare system respond to illnesses as complex as eating disorders? What happens when an insurance company decides treatment is costing too much and pressures a patient to go home? Can your insurer really cut off coverage? And what if that decision turns out to be not just wrong, but catastrophic? Welcome to Code WAC, where we break down how our healthcare system really works, what it means for you, and how we can make it better for everyone. I'm your host, Brenda Gazar. For more than two decades, attorney Lisa Cantor has represented patients whose health insurance claims were wrongfully denied. As a founding partner of Cantor & Cantor LLP, much of her work has focused on helping people with eating disorders obtain the treatment coverage their insurance companies have refused. She remembers one 15-year-old girl who was making progress at a residential treatment facility when her insurance company decided she no longer needed that level of care.
3: This was her first treatment, so they were, you know, her mom was not completely, she hadn't completely experienced the whole cycle yet. Her insurance company said to her, she's fine to go home. She doesn't need to be there anymore.
2: And not every patient gets a second chance.
3: So she took her home, and she died in her sleep that night.
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0: 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Welcome back. 35 minutes past the hour. Picking up your calls. Here's Steve in Pueblo, Colorado. Hey, Steve, what's up?
1: Hello.
0: Or Stephen.
1: Hold on,
0: excuse me.
1: Okay, I took you off speaker. Hey, I'm tired of these Democrats playing softball. Andy Beshear over in Virginia, he's like saying we're waiting for a video.
0: He's in
1: whatever.
0: Kentucky.
1: Why not go down to the hospital and lay eyes on the body?
0: I know. I don't understand why he doesn't just, you know, go to the hospital and say, I want to see my old friend Mitch McConnell. I mean, you know, it's, you got the governor of the state and the senator from the state. I mean, you don't get higher than that. They should be able to talk to each other.
1: Well, I want to call him up and yell at him.
0: you might want to gently suggest, you know, Andy Beshear is one of the good guys.
1: He is, and I get that from him, but I'm tired of these Democrats who are playing softball when Republicans are playing hardball.
0: Yeah, and have been for decades. Yep.
1: And the good news with me is I'm finally getting together with the realtor tomorrow and going to start looking at buying a condo.
0: Oh, good. I hope it's good.
1: I've rented all my life.
0: Uh-huh.
1: I own some acreage south of Pueblo here.
0: Mm-hmm.
1: I wanted to start building on it. I made a couple mistakes in the stock market, so I'm waiting for... Have you heard of Rivian?
0: Oh, yeah. They make a really great little electric car, or kind of an electric truck as well. Yeah. Yeah, we see them all over the place here in Portland. They must have a very active dealership because they're very noticeable because their headlights look, you know, are kind of little ovals.
1: Yeah, I got 3,000 shares.
0: Mm-hmm. Are they doing okay?
1: At 56. Well, it's at $56 a share. Right now, they're about 17.
0: Oh, ouch.
1: But yeah, but what encourages me is that the... CEO was given $1.5 billion bonus for when the stock hits 200.
0: Hmm. So they're trying to Elon Musk him. Interesting. Yeah. Very interesting.
1: Yeah.
0: Well, we'll see. I mean, you know, I think a lot of that is going to depend on how, if this war continues and the price of oil stays above $90 a barrel, which is where it's at now. And, you know, pushing the price of gas back up into the $4 or $5 range. You know, Rivian and the other electric car company makers, Lucid right now is in trouble, too. And I think most of their trouble comes from the fact that Trump came in and said, we're not going to build out those 100,000 charging stations all across the country that Joe Biden, you know, got funding for out of Congress. We're not going to, build basically electric. We're not going to electrify America. We're gonna double down on coal and on fossil fuels because the fossil fuel industry gives me a lot of money, and which is probably going to be my rant for tomorrow.
1: The steel and the aluminum tariffs don't help either.
0: Exactly. Yeah. Yeah. There you go.
1: Yeah. So.
0: Yep.
1: But yeah, I'm in, I just, I figure another 2-3 years. However, a little bit of bad news came out. They're asking for another 75 million shares to be issued.
0: Well, they're trying to raise money.
1: So,
0: I mean, that's what companies do.
1: Yeah, they're trying to raise money.
0: I don't know. Is that going to badly dilute the shares? But Stephen, I can't. I don't want to turn this into an investment show. I got to move along. Stephen, thank you for the call. Good luck. And I hope Rivian recovers. I really do. They make a beautiful car. Sandra in Omaha, Nebraska. Hey, Sandra, what's on your mind today?
2: Well, I was thinking about those very influential and wealthy people that are going to be working very hard to make sure that certain states have an election in November that goes the way they want it. And I was just wondering if all citizens across the country could just say, you know, I don't think I need to shop at stores that are owned by those people for the next 6 months, maybe a year, and let's see what impact that has.
0: That's a great question. I put this, let me see if I can find it real quickly, because I put it on tomorrow's show to discuss. But yeah, here it is right here. Judd Legum, who's been on this program many times, publishes a newsletter called popular.info. And he's got a list. These are the companies that are the biggest supporters of ICE in Congress.
2: I thought there'd be a list.
0: Yeah, and these are the companies that support Republicans who support ICE, right? The number one is SpaceX. They support 63 of these Republicans with about $500,000. Home Depot is number two, Charter Spectrum number three, UPS number four, and then the list goes down. Chevron, Walmart, Valero, New York Life, Altria, Aflac, Toyota, Regions Bank, Verizon, Google, Capital One, Phillips 66, AT&T, Amazon, Comcast, NBC Universal, Cox Communications, Delta Airlines, Dell, FedEx, Enterprise Rent-A-Car, and Microsoft. Those are the top 25. So there you go. There's your list.
2: And imagine if they all suddenly discovered that an awful lot of customers decided, you know, I can shop around.
0: Well, this is what happened at Target. You know, I mean, they went after Juneteenth, they went after the black community, and they went after the queer community, and they have been suffering ever since. I mean, you know, in meaningful ways. And so, yeah, I'm with you. Sandra, thank you. Great idea. Thanks for the call. Nicholas in San Cristobal, Mexico. Hey, Nicholas, how are you? What's up?
3: It's been a while, Tom. Everything's up, as you know. Mm. Everything's crazy in the... looking fairly dire, if we allow it to. You, I, tons of other people, are very concerned about the midterm elections coming up and what the Republicans will be getting up to in order to discourage people from coming to vote initially, turning people back home who are on their way to the polls by encountering ICE stops along the way. We know what they're up to. Mm-hmm. We know what they're going to get up to. We can even easily imagine more of what's ahead. I have a very serious recommendation. Excuse me. I'm suffering from COPD fairly badly today, so bear with me if you can. Yeah, it's bad. Something that's really incredible I listened to for you and your other viewers who are listening who might make a simple note to go to YouTube and search for Rebuilding Home in the 21st Century. Chris Hedges' program, Rebuilding Home in the 21st Century. It's with the great Turkish journalist Ece Temelkaran. She is a journalist from Istanbul who first started warning the Turks about Erdogan back in 2002. And nobody paid attention.
0: There was opposition growing. I mean, that's why he ended up with a military coup when he left the country.
3: There just wasn't enough. There wasn't enough to stop him.
0: Right.
3: He did get into power. He's there now.
0: Yeah.
3: And it's impossible to dislodge these people, which is the point she's making. Once they get in, they're in. They slam the door on everything, and they take all the, you know, institutional methods to get them out.
0: Yep.
3: They get them under their control so that we can't use those methodologies to get them out. It doesn't work any longer. They're in and they're stuck in there. We're stuck with them. She's warning us about the midterms upcoming. She says this is very possibly the United States last chance.
0: Yep, I agree.
3: Not 2028, it's now. It's upcoming.
0: I completely agree.
3: Yep, and as you agree. And this is a woman who is not just probably the best informed about how what happened in Turkey happened and the similarities in the United States. She's also wise. She's a wise woman. Mm-hmm. And that's a rare addition to intelligence. You know, we're always looking for that. Yeah. We don't encounter it very often. This woman is smart, informed, and wise. And boy, is she worth listening to. Rebuilding Home in the 21st Century, Chris Hedges. Mm-hmm. And anybody, you know, who is paying attention and cares will get a great, great deal of this. It will scare you, in part, but it should also mobilize you to do something. And do something even in advance of the election. Don't wait till the election. Start now.
0: What is her name again?
3: You know, her name is Ece, E-C-E, as though there's an H in there. E-C-E Temelkuran, T-E-M-E-L, Temel, K-U-R-A-N, Kuran, Temelkuran.
0: Okay. Thank you very much.
3: But you don't need to remember the name. Just Rebuilding Home in the 20s. But the reason she uses home, she says that there are so many people worldwide who no longer recognize the country they were born in, us included.
0: Mm-hmm. Yeah. Yeah. No, I get
3: and
0: it.
3: We basically are homeless now.
0: Yeah. And I think that's that feeling of almost despair that is sweeping the country, and it's
3: right.
0: And it's why we need to stand up and push back. Nicholas, thank you.
3: Exactly.
0: Thank you so much. It's always nice to hear from you. Appreciate it. Thank you. We'll be right back. It's 45 minutes past the hour.
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0: Hey, thanks so much for sharing our program and for reaching out to our stations and sponsors and letting them know that you're listening. It really means a lot to us. Welcome back. 10 minutes before the hour. So what's on your mind today? Brett in Los Angeles. Hey, Brett, what's up?
1: Hey, Tom. I was just calling in about the Taylor Farms situation. I wasn't sure if you're aware. Taylor Farms contributed $1 million to MAGA Inc. in 2025.
0: Oh, really?
1: And I want to see, do you think now, with that information, that the FDA made a mistake here, or somebody at the FDA jumped the gun and Taylor Farms made the call they needed to make to save their business?
0: I think that if Taylor Farms was actually the source of the cyclospora, that they would have owned up to it. In fact, they did. Although it was based on what the FDA was saying. I think this was a genuine mistake. I think it was a genuine false positive in one of the FDA labs, which is what they're saying happened. And I doubt that $1 million contribution had anything to do with, either the initial statement or the retraction of that initial statement. It might have speeded up the retraction. I don't know. But that's interesting to know. I had
1: certainly
0: no idea.
1: Seems like Forbes reports it as being connected to the FDA announcing they were delaying implementation of the food traceability rule last year, which was how they trace all this stuff.
0: Right.
1: So
0: Taylor Farms wanted to have less regulation.
1: Muddy the water. Yeah, exactly.
0: Incredible. Well, I guess, live by the sword, die by the sword. Hurt by this deregulation. So there you go. Brett, thanks for that bit of information. That's fascinating. Thank you. Steve, and you are Belinda. Hey, Steve, what's up?
2: Hello.
0: Hey.
2: Hello, Tom.
0: Yeah.
2: Okay. Yeah, thanks. I'm wondering if you had seen an ad on TV that I had seen an ad on TV, and it's for something called a Trump account. And the odd part is it's something that you can sign up for your kid. And supposedly, the federal government will stick $1,000 in an account for your child. And, they can just let it grow over the years. Now,
0: that's right. If your child was born while Trump was president.
2: Oh, well, that's strange and interesting. But that the problem I have with this is this Donald Trump has been involved in so many scams. Is that I'm wondering if this thing, people are going to sign up for it. They're going to give their information to an agency in the federal government. Supposedly it's for their kid. And so supposedly they're going to probably have to give their kid social security number, et cetera, et cetera. Mm-hmm. And then it's just going to add to this database that's going to be captured by Trump. And
0: I think they've already got that. I'm guessing that there's probably some for-profit companies, maybe stock trading companies, the kind of Schwab Fidelity kind of thing, that are in the middle of this, just the same way that when they created, Medicare Advantage, they put the insurance companies in the middle of it. Somebody is going to make a buck off this that they're going to kick back to Republicans. And more than one Republican politician has said right out loud that if there's a good response to these programs, then ultimately they will replace Social Security. They will use these programs to replace Social Security, which has been the holy grail for Republicans since 1935, is figuring out some way to destroy Social Security because they view that as socialism and think that it's evil. How dare you tax people? So we'll see. And what's interesting, the third part of interest to this, Steve, is in a book called Agrarian Justice. It's more of a pamphlet. It's about 70 pages. Agrarian Justice that Thomas Paine wrote in the 1780s or maybe the 1790s. He suggests this very program. He says the government should open an account every time a baby is born and put a certain amount of money into it that will grow, and that money will become available to that child when it's time for him to go to college or enter the world as an adult. And I always thought that was interesting, and I always thought it was a good idea. Because Trump is doing it, the Trump administration is doing it, I have a whole lot of questions about the implementation of this and where it's going to go. So we'll see.
2: Yeah, I agree.
0: Yeah, thanks a lot, Steve. I appreciate the call. Jeff in Cambridge, Minnesota. Hey, Jeff, what's on your mind today?
3: Yeah, I think that Trump could be credibly accused of and convicted of treason. And here's my thoughts. So it appears that Russia and China are giving targeting information to the Iranian drones.
0: Yes, that has been reported.
3: Okay, at the beginning of the war, Trump cut back on the restrictions of Russia to ship oil.
0: That's correct, too.
3: Okay, so he is giving comfort and aid to somebody who is giving comfort and aid to somebody at war with us.
0: Yeah, I get it. I get it.
3: Yep.
0: The thing is, you know, I mean, Putin and Trump have these hour-long phone calls every 2 weeks. They have ever since he was inaugurated. We don't know how many mm-hmm. they had before that. But clearly, yeah. Putin's leading Trump around by the nose.
3: Yeah, but I'm just saying that's a textbook definition of treason.
0: Yeah.
3: Giving aid and comfort to the enemy.
0: During a time of war. Yeah.
3: I think it's a very plausible way to charge him with treason.
0: It is. It certainly raises a number of questions. I mean, you know, Trump is also refusing to ship anti-missile technology or weapons, rather, to Ukraine. At the same time that Putin has, you know, doubled and tripled the intensity with which he's raining this horrific weaponry down on, particularly Kyiv, is taking the brunt of it now. I mean, they're going after the capital city. You know, I think that they're randomly hoping that they'll kill Zelensky and that'll end it or something. But they don't understand that Ukraine is a democracy. Jeff, I got to run, but interesting idea. Thank you very much. All right, Dr. Doom says robots are coming for your paycheck. But next, Heidi Sigmund-Kuda, Betty Dangerous, is going to tell us about Palantir. Stick around, this is going to get interesting.

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4: We're controlling the straits. We're putting the blockade back.
5: Donald Trump reignites conflict with Iran over Strait of Hormuz.
6: Right now, it's a game of survival.
5: U.S. farmers struggle with spiking oil and fertilizer prices. Plus,
4: almost 3 million acres. Going to be well taken care of now.
5: Trump dramatically shrinks Bears Ears National Monument again.
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5: And I'm Desi Doyen.
7: Stand by for 6 minutes of independent green news, politics, analysis, and snarky comment.
8: No country is allowed to charge tolls or fees on an international waterway. That's existing international law.
7: Cool. Have you mentioned that to your boss, Marco? This is your Green News Report. Okay, Desi Doyen, who could have foreseen it? But it looks like the war with Iran is not over after all.
5: Nope, it is certainly not. Donald Trump's war on Iran is going very well, though, he says. The U.S. and Iran are again trading retaliatory missile strikes. Iran says it has again closed the Strait of Hormuz, through which a fifth of the world's oil and gas supplies and a third of its fertilizer are transported. Shipping traffic has fallen to its lowest level in a month. Trump also renewed the U.S. naval blockade on Iranian ports, significantly escalating the conflict. And global oil prices spiked again by about 10%. Trump on Monday declared that the U.S. will now control the strait, and he vowed the U.S. would charge a 20% toll on the value of every cargo ship that passes through.
7: Marco's not going to like that one.
5: And of course, that would further increase global prices on oil and fertilizer and other goods. And that is a reversal. U.S. Secretary of State Marco Rubio said back in June that the strait must remain open without tolls like it was before the U.S. and Israel attacked Iran.
8: It's an international waterway. No country is allowed to charge tolls or fees on an international waterway. That's existing international law. That's the way it is in international waterways all over the world, and that's the way we expect it'll be here.
7: He's just kidding.
5: Oil industry experts warn that strategic reality, however, has not changed. Oil stockpiles are drawing low around the world, and the U.S. has shown that Iran controls the strait and can shut it down at any time. Here in the U.S., Bloomberg News reports that the cost of electricity from natural gas-fired power plants in the U.S. has hit its highest level in at least 17 years, increasing utility bills across the country, and reports that the numbers are poised to climb even higher. The new analysis by Lazard finds that the price shock is driven primarily by global supply constraints caused by the Iran war and the surge in demand from new data centers. CBS News reports that the spiking energy costs from the Iran war have heightened pressures on already struggling U.S. farmers as they try to grapple with the sudden volatility of price spikes in diesel fuel and fertilizer shortages, forcing them to raise prices on the food they produce. One farmer in Louisiana said the price of fertilizer has blown out his budget for the year.
9: So a total over budget of about $120,000, $130,000.
10: Even if the Strait of Hormuz is back open, are you going to hang in there? Can you make it?
9: It's close. It's real close.
5: Meanwhile, climate-intensified disasters continue to wreak havoc across the U.S. In Missouri, more than 200 young campers were successfully rescued after historic extreme storms over the weekend triggered intense flash flooding. Mm. That flood disaster in southern Missouri occurs a year after a similarly historic rainstorm and catastrophic flooding in Texas killed dozens of young campers at Camp Mystic. In Washington, the Trump Environmental Protection Agency moved to increase deadly air pollution. The administration proposed weakening requirements for pollution controls on new heavy-duty trucks, intended to reduce toxic pollution and carbon emissions. Heavy trucks generate the greatest share of harmful air pollutants in the United States. The administration claims that rolling back the Biden-era clean air standards would reduce costs for truck manufacturers, but omitted the cost to public health in communities with major trucking routes.
7: Why don't they just change the name to the Environmental Pollution Agency?
5: Good point.
7: Thank you.
5: And finally, on Monday, Trump signed two executive orders that shrank the size of two national monuments in southern Utah, Grand Staircase Escalante and Bears Ears National Monuments, again. The move collectively slashes nearly 3 million acres, about 90% of the land previously protected in each monument, opening them up to drilling, mining, logging, and industrial development. Trump also disbanded the Bears Ears Commission, made up of the region's Native American tribes, and did not inform the tribes. Environmental groups say the rollbacks are illegal and will sue to stop them.
7: For much more on all of those stories and the ones we couldn't get to today, check out our website at greennews.bradblog.com. I'm Brad Friedman.
5: And I'm Desi Doyen.
7: And this has been your Green News Report.
11: Don't it always seem to go that you don't know what you got till it's gone? 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
1: Welcome to the third hour of our program. 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Heidi, welcome back to the program. You wrote a great piece titled "Rejecting Palantir: Europe Fights Back." To start out, tell us, what is Palantir and who is Peter Thiel?
2: Oh God, do I have to? some might call Peter Thiel the Antichrist. He has been called that. Peter Thiel is one of the tech bro billionaires that we have spawned. He founded a data analytics company called Palantir. He also is part of PayPal. And he seems to have his fingers or tentacles in just about everything that destroys democracy. And there's a reason for that. He believes that freedom and democracy is no longer compatible. And so he builds companies that actually have been steadily helping move the world more authoritarian in direction. And what happened that I think is very newsworthy is that Europe is finally taking its digital sovereignty seriously. And I think that's a term you're going to hear a lot more about, because since World War II, Europe considered America one of its allies and its, you know, backer and its friend. And we know particularly, we knew this back in 2016, but we know now that that is not the case, as Trump has been very antagonistic toward Europe and the EU and NATO. And why Palantir is very important is that it is a data analytics company. It stores your database. It's an AI company. So it analyzes your data, and it is metastasizing all over the world. And I use that word intentionally because it's used in state databases, national databases. It's used in the military. It has multi-million dollar contracts with ICE, for example. And what's been happening in recent weeks is that the EU is finally fighting. European countries are finally fighting on the battlefield they should have been fighting on all along, and that's the internet. Multiple European companies are now blacklisting Palantir, and that's a very, very important development, because why they are doing it is that they look at the U.S. now as a threat to their national security and their very sovereignty. And Peter Thiel, of course, is connected to all of that. And I'm happy to speak on his role in Cambridge Analytica, because that might help your audience sort of follow along. This tech stuff is often dry, but it is actually very, very important.
1: Yeah, please do so. And also Mike Flynn's role in all this. You mentioned that.
2: Thank you. Wow, Tom, you're so great. I should have said from the beginning, thank you for sharing my work with your viewers. They've been very supportive, and it means a lot. I had no idea that Mike Flynn was actually the kind of unofficial lobbyist to get Palantir into the U.S. military, into the Department of what was called Defense. And that was back in 2010, right around the period when he was in Afghanistan. And as we know, Mike Flynn, of course, now is a registered foreign agent. And the fact that he was promoting Palantir pretty early on, when nobody exactly knew quite what it was, I think is a very important data point. So Peter Thiel not only develops Palantir 2 decades ago, but he also used the technology that he developed and the engineers to help Cambridge Analytica, which was, of course, the shell company for a military contractor in the UK. So while Peter Thiel is on the board of directors, he's also helping Cambridge Analytica. Now, why is that important? That is the data mining company that was used to help Trump win the 2016 election. It was the data mining company that helped push Brexit along. And what did Brexit do, of course? Weakens, in my opinion, weakens the EU, weakens the UK. Anytime you fracture a whole, a union, it's very important. So all these years later, we see what the first year of Trump's second term looked like and how the allied countries that we have known since World War II had to rethink their relationship with the U.S. And the most important thing that they can do is begin to protect their citizens and their sovereignty by blacklisting Palantir, getting it out of its databases. France, fighting national security issues, developed its own technology. Switzerland said no to Palantir 9 times. The UK regionally is getting rid of Palantir, and there's a lot of pressure on the new PM to get it out of the NHS. To give people an idea of why this is so important, a company like this knows your data, knows your health, knows about our military, knows the soldiers. And what's really important is the EU, European countries have to consider the fact that they could at some point be at war with America. I don't like to say that, but it is something that could conceivably happen. Do you want a US-based data analytics company to know everything about the people in your country? I don't think so. And that's why many countries are starting to actually blacklist this product.
1: You are well connected in Europe, you know, with European sources and a keen student of what's going on there. And I have friends, you know, on the continent, and I'm hearing a concern that is just starting to bubble up in public places. The Republicans, that the in America, the right-wing billionaires will come in and throw a couple billion dollars into this election. They'll target the 20 or 30 actual swingable House seats and the 3 or 4 swingable Senate seats in a way that will keep the House and Senate in Republican hands. That will mean that basically it's the end of democracy. There's an article in Raw Story right now about how Trump has decided that he doesn't want J.D. Vance or Marco Rubio to be his successor. He wants his son, Don Jr., and his whole thing with True Social is a setup for that, you know, with this $100,000 a month thing that you can buy into. And, you know, which seems credible to me. And I'm wondering if what you're hearing is that our European allies are starting to say, if that happens, if the Democrats don't seize some kind of power in November, it's all over, and we really need to prepare for Trump to realign the United States with Russia or something like that? Or is that just way too far out there?
2: Not at all. I've been having these conversations with academics, historians, people on the street. Yesterday, I was actually in a coastal town in Cornwall, and a woman from London told me, you know, she found out I was American, and she's like, you got to sort that guy out. You got to sort them out. It's so sad because no matter who I meet, loves America and is very, very sad about what's happened. However, countries like France obviously has to take action because they have an election coming up. So France is, of course, investigating Elon Musk. They raided Twitter's office a few months ago. Their privacy laws, their data laws in the EU are much stricter than in America. So they actually are looking for violations. And we know that, you know, Elon Musk is backing every populist movement, every right-wing movement. And there are now lots and lots. There's a tremendous amount of pressure to actually acknowledge that and do something about it. They see what's happened in America and they don't want it. And the interesting thing is that I was very, when I first got to the UK, I felt that darkness descending that I felt in America. And I was very sad because the same characters, Peter Thiel, Elon Musk, Nigel Farage, who was involved in CalExit, all the same characters were there promoting that extremism, that anti-immigrant, you know, narrative, always pushing for people to hate other people rather than looking at the theft of, you know, what billionaires are doing and all of the extraction that they're doing. There seems to be a sense in the UK, and maybe it's the new prime minister, I don't know, where they seem to be sniffing out these rats. They seem to be looking at Nigel Farage. They do not like Elon Musk. They seem to be becoming aware, more and more people. And I had a little conversation today where a man told me that his local pub, the people finally figured out it's not left or right, it's up and down. Mm. People at the top having all the money, people on the bottom not having any. He said people are getting a lot savvier. I hope that that is the case, because we need Europe to hold. We need UK to hold. We need these countries to not go down the path that America has gone down. Yeah. Largely because of these, you know, oligarchs, these tech oligarchs.
1: Yeah, it really and truly is a shocking and alarming story. You can read all about it at Bette Dangerous's website, bettedangerous.com, B-E-T-T-E, dangerous.com. That would be Heidi Sigmund-Kuda. And the article is Rejecting Palantir, Europe Fights Back, among other great things that you'll find on our website. Heidi, thank you so much for dropping by today.
2: Thank you, Tom.
1: Always great talking with you. It's 16 and a half minutes past the hour. I'll be back with more of the news of the day and your calls in just a minute.
0: This is the Tom Hartman Program.
1: Nouriel Roubini says, get ready for universal basic income. Really? Dr. Doom? Stick around.

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0: 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So remember Dr. Doom? Nouriel Roubini is the economist. I was looking for a more detailed title, but he was the first guy back in 2008 who said that a crash is going to happen, and it's going to happen because of housing and because of the way that these trading companies are dealing with these toxic mortgages, right? I mean, he called it, and they called him Dr. Doom at the time, and so now he was on Bloomberg TV on Friday, and he predicted that over the next couple of decades, a large chunk of our population is going to be replaced by AI and robots. And we're not our population, our workforce. And he says, this is a good thing. He says, this will unlock massive economic growth. He says that AI is going to develop into artificial general intelligence, meaning it'll be as smart as we are. And he said, this is going to accelerate growth from 2-4% by the end of the decade to 6% by 2040 and 10% by 2050. And so then they say, well, what do you do with all these workers who are being displaced? And he said, eventually we need some form of universal basic income for everybody while they work and once they retire. Interesting. He said, we will either have ex post distribution, that is universal basic income, or we'll have it ex ante. As ex ante means some form of socialism. Essentially, the government is going to take over some fraction of the big tech firms. And now you've actually got OpenAI saying, please take 5% of our company. So Roubini is basically saying that we need to become socialists and that the big AI companies who are going to be making all the money from this new technology that's going to change the world and run everything, that they, part of their profits should be redirected toward our personal individual checkbooks. This is all very, very interesting. So I don't know. Makes sense to me, but we'll see where it all goes. All right, what's on your mind today? Al in Franklin Park, Illinois. Hey, Al, what's up?
1: Good morning, Tom. Or hey. Good afternoon, Tom.
0: Indeed.
1: As you said, it's not left and right, it's up and down.
0: Mm-hmm.
1: And right now it's 106 days before the November election. So we have to be all about those elections. And
0: it's only about a month and a half until early voting starts in a lot of places.
1: Oh, good point. That as well. It's all about maintaining the attention economy and our adversaries are trying to find ways to take it over and make us not want to vote.
0: Yep.
1: And with that, I was going to talk a little bit about the Salem media, which you have talked about before with Betty Dangerous and how big of a network they have, in mm-hmm. the Salem News Channel and how they are on terrestrial TV and on radio. And I was just watching, they played a Dinesh D'Souza documentary, and it was telling us how great Trump was and how Trump is a family person and how and making up things and showing scenes about how we were doing all the backwards infighting and during the election.
0: Reminds me of the old propaganda films out of the Soviet Union about Stalin, you know? What a good man he was.
1: Yeah, good point. good point. And then I ran into one about a Roger Williams, which is from history.
0: Mm-hmm.
1: And they were trying to rewrite the history, you know, the separation of church and state, saying it was just to make sure that our government wasn't the one making up the church, and that actually churches are supposed to be in our government.
0: Right, and which is crazy.
1: And it is all crazy, but it's all, we got to be aware of all this stuff and figure out how to defeat it.
0: That's right.
1: Before the election.
0: And that's why, I mean, you know, you're calling me, you're listening to WCPT in Chicago, so, you know, support your local radio station. That's where it starts. Al, thanks a lot for the call. It's 27 minutes past the hour. I'll be back with more of your calls on the other side of the break. Stick around. Anything goes somewhere.
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0: It's the place where we dare to ask, is Palantir a person? And we dare to say, no, not a chance. Give me a break. The Supreme Court got that one wrong, too.

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2: On this day in labor history, the year was 1934. That was the day that came to be known as Bloody Friday. Minneapolis Teamsters had been on strike for 3 days in their third strike of the year. Trucking bosses had reneged on their May settlement. They refused to recognize union organization of inside workers. In the period between strikes, the union had documented hundreds of cases of discrimination. Now, 7,000 Teamsters effectively shut down trucking throughout the city. Local 574 leaders established a daily strike bulletin. The organizer, as it was called, would serve to guide strikers to victory. In his book, Revolutionary Teamsters, historian Brian Palmer notes that the first few days of the strike had been quiet. Then, on this day, police attempted to break the picket lines by running what seemed to be a lone scab truck through the lines. It was later discovered the truck was moving no merchandise, but was used to draw strikers into a confrontation. When flying pickets moved to stop the truck, they were ambushed. Police opened fire on unarmed picketers and then sprayed those who attempted to escape with buckshot. At least 48 were wounded. Striker Harry Ness and unemployed council supporter John Beller were killed. Palmer notes that Ness had been shot point blank in the chest. Doctors pulled 38 slugs from his body. His deathbed injunction repeated word of mouth among the strikers, "Tell the boys not to fail me now." More than 40,000 turned out to pay their respects to the World War I veteran and father of four. Palmer adds that Bloody Friday had lasted a matter of minutes, but its meaning would leave a mark on the very fabric of Minneapolis's socioeconomic relations. Labor History in 2 brought to you by the Illinois Labor History Society and the Rick Smith Show. For more information, go to laborhistoryin2.com.
3: In the United States, as many as 30 million people are affected by eating disorders, including many children and adolescents, according to Johns Hopkins Medicine. Eating disorders are serious mental health conditions that affect both mental and physical health. How well does our corporate healthcare system respond to illnesses as complex as eating disorders? What happens when an insurance company decides treatment is costing too much and pressures a patient to go home? Can your insurer really cut off coverage? And what if that decision turns out to be not just wrong, but catastrophic? Welcome to Code WAC, where we break down how our healthcare system really works, what it means for you, and how we can make it better for everyone. 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
1: They're building fences around freedom.
0: Welcome back. 35 minutes past the hour. Picking up your calls here, Jim in Moline, Michigan. Hey, Jim, what's on your mind today?
2: I'm doing pretty good. How about you?
0: Fine. Thank you. What's up?
2: I heard last week you said you read through the Bible 4 or 5 times. And I wonder what you got out beginning to end. Genesis.
0: I have. In fact, I did it not only out of curiosity, but also to get myself to sleep. I did it for 4 years in a row. You can buy these through the Bible in a year Bibles, you know, where they divide, you read about a page and a half every night. And I found it particularly going through like Deuteronomy. I mean, it put me to sleep. but I learned a lot. I got the history. I figured out that there's a lot of history in there. And there's a lot of good teachings in there, you know.
2: Do you believe that's the true word of God?
0: I think that parts of it are obviously history, you know, that have been handed down over long periods of time from person to person. I don't want to get into the argument about whether it's divinely inspired. I'm not even sure I know exactly what that means.
2: So you don't believe in the Father, Son, and the Holy Spirit?
0: What is this questioning, Jim? What's the point you're trying to make?
2: You were talking to me about, heard you say about Franklin Graham going around preaching.
0: Yes, I think he's a hypocrite.
2: He gets money, say he's a hypocrite. They run Samaritan Purse, and people, they're right there when earthquakes or hurricanes hit, they're right there to help people before FEMA even gets there.
0: Yeah. Well, sometimes bad people do good things.
2: Well, that's what the Christians do.
0: Well, okay.
2: You believe in eternal life?
0: It's not a question of what I believe, Jim. It's
2: you read through that from Genesis to Revelation. You should have got something out of it.
0: I did. Yeah. And I would recommend that you do the same, Jim, because I suspect
2: I know all of it.
0: No, I don't think you've read the entire Bible, because if you had, you would not be singing this song.
2: Listen, no, you quit. But do you believe that Jesus had 3.5 year ministry?
0: Jim, do you believe that if you fail to care for the stranger, if you fail to feed the hungry, if you fail to heal the sick, that you will personally go to hell? Do you believe that?
2: Well, but do you personally believe
0: No, seriously. I'm asking a serious question. It's right there in Matthew 25. Do you believe that?
2: But that's all the one thing in the end.
0: So what are you doing for that?
2: You believe. Do you believe?
0: Yeah, okay, all right. Tom in Media, Pennsylvania. Hey, Tom, what's on your mind today?
3: Earlier you had expressed surprise, and I was surprised too that the generic polling, I think, for the House was as close as it was.
0: Yeah, it's like 4 points. Yeah.
3: Yeah, and that's almost the margin of error. And you know, I'm surprised because this is a midterm. Usually, the midterm, the last 20 some years, the off side wins. You know, the ones that are not in power. Mm-hmm. Plus, we have an unpopular president. We've got high inflation and high gasoline. But, you know, this is what I've been trying to say for the last couple of years. The Democrats are missing out on the middle class. I mean, we're 52% of the American citizens. Now, I'm skilled union, but I know a lot of skilled workers. You know, that's my tribe in a sense. You know, I'm retired. I go to, you know, these barbecues and swap meets and car meets. I know people like this. And they're very frustrated with the Democrats because their policies taken as a whole, and I'm going to give you just three. Medicare for All 2025, a $25 minimum wage, and the way the, you know, make the millionaires pay their fair share is structured, they would harm us, Tom, either through inflation or, you know, compression of wages or, you know, reduction in our middle-class retirement asset values. And we vote for the best economic interests for ourselves, Tom. And, you know, all these three.
0: I get that, Tom. And we have debated those individual issues, you and I, before. And you know, you voted for Trump because you thought he was going to be best for your economy. I'm telling you, the people you're talking about, the upper middle class, the people who are making more than $50,000 and less than $500,000 a year, they're the people who are paying the majority of taxes. They're the people who are paying an average of, you know, 35 to 55% income taxes when you add up all the state, local, and federal. It's there. Those people that you and your in your tribe, you're the guys who are getting screwed by this administration, by these Republican policies, by the big, beautiful bill that stuck you with the bill while Elon Musk doesn't pay a damn penny.
3: Okay, can I say one thing? This beautiful bill.
0: I don't
3: bill,
0: think I can stop you.
3: you have before, Tom. This big, beautiful bill, Tom, has, compared to Harris's bill, I am paying $3,700, and my wife, but less in taxes per year. So that's a big
0: thing.
3: Yeah,
0: so you must have a very healthy income.
3: Well, we work for it.
0: So, you know, he threw you a bone. And you said, okay, cool, I'll take that bone, destroy the American government, right? Put masked thugs on the streets and start killing Americans, tear down our democracy, but give me my $3,500 a year, because that's more important to me than my democracy.
3: You think that we believe that our democracy is going to go away in 2 years. Now, do you understand what a $25 an hour minimum wage would do to us, Tom, in terms of inflation? Do the Democrats even care?
0: It's the neighborhood of the minimum wage in half a dozen of the European countries. I don't think that a $25, and again, you and I had this discussion last week, Tom, I don't think a $25 minimum wage is going to hurt anything. I think, if anything, it's going to increase prosperity. The minimum wage was initiated in 1935. It has gone up either 9 or 10 times since then, maybe 11 times now. And two of those times were double-digit percentage jumps. And none of them, not a single one of them, can you find any association with inflation, either locally or nationally. Similarly, you have places like the city of Seattle, city of Portland, where you've got, you know, $15, $20 minimum wages now. And not only do you get no inflation, what you get is, because people, working class people, the bottom half of this middle class that you're talking about, and people below that, they're suddenly having enough money that they can go out and buy things that they couldn't buy before, and that stimulates the economy, and that helps guys like you as well as everybody else.
3: But it also causes push-pull inflation.
0: It does
3: huge.
0: Not. It does
3: yes,
0: not. There
3: it
0: is,
3: does,
0: there is
3: there
0: literally
3: been
0: no evidence that the raising the minimum wage causes inflation. There's literally
3: because
0: no
3: it's never
0: evidence.
3: Been raised that much. It's never been such a huge raise. Economists say they can't even calculate this time. So please,
0: if it had ever caused even the tiniest bit of measurable inflation, every Republican would have memorized the year. They go, you don't want to do what you did in 1973. Oh, my God, look at that. You know, it's never happened. It's not going to happen. Tom, we're going around in circles here that we've gone around before, so I'm going to move along. But thanks for the call. Letty in San Antonio, Texas. Hey, Letty, what's up?
4: Hi, Tom. Hi. Listen, I'm going to try to kind of clarify something if I can, and mm-hmm. if you don't mind when I'm done, if you have anything additional to add, please help me clarify all of this.
0: Sure.
4: Please do. I've been watching, you know, ICE and this, all of these people coming together for Lorenzo, the 52-year-old that was shot and killed here recently.
0: Mm-hmm.
4: And it's just really a mix of emotions and just watching strangers that don't know him, how it makes them feel, and everybody up and, you know, walking, protesting, you know, feeling it. Mm-hmm. And, you know, everyone, and no one talks about it, but everyone always brings up, oh, he lived here for almost 35 years,
0: yeah.
4: You know, and that guy, he lived here for 20 years, and he lived, you know, this used to be Mexico in Texas, and it could be maybe their great grandfather was here, and they always lived in the vicinity. Mm-hmm. So maybe he really didn't cross the border; he was already here, and they want to say he's not a he wasn't a citizen because.
0: Well, I think it's been established.
4: In other words,
0: that
4: he didn't.
0: He crossed the border, but you know the way that you deal with people who are not citizens is not by killing them.
4: Well, yeah, I mean, definitely, but they never bring that up, you know.
0: Or frankly,
4: like
0: imprisoning
4: these
0: them.
4: People.
0: I mean, you know,
4: yeah,
0: we're hearing these messages from these people in these prison camps who are saying that they're explicitly being told there's only two ways out of here: either you sign the deportation papers and leave the country, or you stay in this jail forever until you die. And why would that be? Well, because the jails are getting like $700 a day for every person that they keep, and these are for-profit prisons, and the Trump family owns some of their stock, and it's like, you know, this is a big thing for the Republican Party, and they're huge supporters of Republican candidates. And it's obscene. It's just obscene.
4: Yeah. Well, yeah. But I want people to understand that people from that are particularly from Mexico. Now, I'm not talking Central and South America. They were a lot of their generational, you know, ancestors were already here before the Europeans even came over.
0: Sure.
4: So it's like they act like this is not, they don't belong here when really they were here. It's kind of like the Native Americans. They were already here too. And so it just I don't know, it aggravates me, you know, to hear people say that, or, you know, to say the thing about how long they've been here, all that. Like if you know, he didn't come across legally, but he was here for a long time,
0: and
4: they don't want to talk about his ancestry and his heritage.
0: I get it, Letty. I totally get it.
4: Because,
0: no, you made your point. Thank you very much, Charlie in Madison, Minnesota. Hey, Charlie, what's on your mind today?
5: Not Madison, Minnesota, Madison, Wisconsin.
0: Oh,
5: but hey,
0: all the better.
5: Tom, just want to discuss a few things that I think everyone could agree upon, and that's Canadian wildfires. It's getting out of control, and it's a kind of a shame that kids are losing out on sports activities in the Wisconsin market. Mm-hmm. You can't see across the Mackinac Bridge.
0: Yeah.
5: So I was just wondering what your thoughts are on it and how we can do a better job working with Canada to control this a little bit better.
0: Well, when the wildfires were ravaging California, Canada sent planes and firefighters and equipment down to California to help out. We should be doing the same with Canada right now. We should be sending our military. I mean, you want to mobilize the military? Here's your opportunity. So, you know, send some tankers up there filled with water and start, you know, spraying water on those forest fires. Help out the Canadian government. But Trump won't do that because Mark Carney doesn't treat him like a king. Mark Carney doesn't treat him nicely, so he's pissed off. He's having a tantrum. And now he says, you know, because Canadian air is invading America, he wants to put more tariffs on Canadian goods. I mean, this is insane. This is pathetic. And, of course, the wildfires in Canada are caused by global warming, which is caused by burning more fossil fuels, which is a policy that Trump is promoting. So, you know, I think the solutions are fairly straightforward, Charlie, don't you?
5: What do you think about overgrown and not maintaining?
0: Well, I think we all have a lot to learn about, you know, forest management. But this is not about forest management. This is about the climate is changing. It's happening all over the world. You're having massive forest fires breaking out in France that hasn't seen this sort of thing. I mean, you know, France has been continuously occupied for, what, 5,000 years with written records? And, you know, it's like, this is brand new. We're in a brand new world here, thanks to the lies that the fossil fuel industry have told us for the last 40 or 50 years. Charlie, thanks for the call. I'll be right back.
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If you're a homeowner in America, you need to listen to this. The FBI has been warning about a type of real estate fraud on the rise called title theft, and your equity is their target. Here's how it works. Criminals forge your signature on a single document, use a fake notary stamp, and file it with the county. And just like that, on the record,

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3: The American middle class is on its deathbed. 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The American middle class is on its deathbed. 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If you're not a CEO, you're probably screwed. In his latest book, Screwed, The Undeclared War Against the Middle Class and What We Can Do About It by Tom Hartman, Air America host Tom Hartman shows how the middle class, a product of democracy 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

0: Hey, thanks so much for sharing our program and for reaching out to our stations and sponsors and letting them know that you're listening. It really means a lot to us. Welcome back. 53 minutes past the hour. Picking up your calls here. Gary in Portland. Hey, Gary, what's up?
1: Good morning, Tom. I have more or less an observation than actually a question.
0: Okay.
1: And it's pertaining to a caller you had earlier who identified himself as a retired union worker.
0: Mm-hmm.
1: And how I look at his perspective on things and see it as more or less coming from his actual hatred towards others and how he doesn't want to see those others possibly have something that he has.
0: Well, it could be. I think he's missing the fact that the middle class tax cut portion of the Big Beautiful Bill expires in 2 years, whereas the tax cuts on the billionaires never expire. I'm guessing he doesn't. He's probably unaware of that. But I don't want to attribute, even though he voted for Donald Trump, I don't want to portray him as an evil person. I mean, I think he's misguided. But
1: well, see, I'm going to say what's not supposed to be said.
0: Okay. All right.
1: I don't know if I identify myself as a black American.
0: Mm-hmm.
1: I see him as a white person that doesn't think others deserve what he has. And so to raise wages to $25 an hour for all these others.
0: Right, which is what he makes.
1: It's something, yes, which would be close to maybe something he makes or made because he said he was retired.
0: Yeah.
1: That is something that he just opposes.
0: Yeah.
1: And he doesn't even identify that's why he's actually going against his own best interest. Because like you said, all statistics show that when you raise the minimum wage, it doesn't cause the negative effects that the oligarchs say it causes. And it actually would enhance his life.
0: That's correct.
1: So his position really is coming from something inside of him, which is, like I said, I'll say what you're not supposed to say, his personal hatred.
0: Yeah.
1: That's my observation.
0: Yeah. Okay. I get it, Gary. I'm very reluctant to attribute hatred to anybody, but, narcissism, selfishness, greed.
1: Well, actually, hatred does exist, Tom.
0: No, I know that. you should read my email. <That's>,
1: yes.
0: I know that.
1: And so I'm going to say it. I know we're not supposed to. We're always supposed to use these other types of identifications, which really don't hit on what the actual
0: the reason, Gary, and forgive my interrupting you, but I'm seeing that I only have about 30 seconds here. The reason I'm so reluctant to use words like hate is because there are people out there who are actually proclaiming their hate. They're doing Nazi salutes. They're doing these white pride marches and stuff like that. But that's real, actual, unambiguous hate. And I would like
1: hatred
0: to
1: has degrees.
0: I would yeah I realize it's a matter of degrees, but I'd like to differentiate that from people who are simply selfish. But it's also a different perspective. I mean, you and I have different experiences growing up and of life in general. Gary, thank you for the call. I appreciate your perspective. I thank you so much, and thank you for being with us today. We'll be back tomorrow, same time, same place. In the meantime, don't forget, democracy is not a spectator sport. It requires all of us, and that includes you. So get out there, get active, tag your. We got an election coming up. We got a lot of work to do. Have a great afternoon. Be good to yourself and the folks around you. Stay safe, eat your veggies, get your exercise, and I'll catch up with you tomorrow.
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1: You're moving into a dimension, not only of sound and politics, but of absurdity. A journey into a land where facts are fiction and reality is up for debate. Up is down, lies disguised as truth, and logic is a distant memory. You've just crossed over into Opposite World. Fortunately, one voice dares to call it like it is. Welcome to The Nicole Sandler Show, your refuge from the madness, where truth still matters, even in Opposite World.
2: Oh, the best laid plans sometimes go wrong. Welcome to a Monday. I'm Nicole Sandler. I'm again dealing with some health issues, under the weather, really sleep deprived. And then a plan, some things planned fell through. So I thought what we would do today is go back through the past historically again. It was fun on, was it Friday we did it? So I thought we'd do it again today. And I randomly picked a show. The date was May 10th, 2012. Excuse me. And when I started listening back to it to see what it was, I was pleasantly surprised to find out that the day before, then President Obama, yes, we're going back to better days, President Obama the day before had come out in favor of same-sex marriage. In those days, the show was 2 hours long. It was a lot busier back then. and so I did cut out a few of the, you know, extraneous segments, but obviously I was running late. Yeah, I fell back asleep, to be honest with you, and just had time for very, very slight editing. But I cut out talk radio news service, and I cut out, I think, Jim Hightower. Anyway. We do begin with the explanation of what was going on that day. So let's see. I was in Florida. and again, the date was May 10th, 2012. And boy, it was a much younger me.
3: Good morning. Welcome to a Thursday. Oh, it's a good day, isn't it? 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Of course, we've got the new website up and running. I hope you're able to get on there and get into the chat a little easier these days. 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So, wow, we were wrong yesterday. You know, yesterday during the show, we were talking about how there were rumors flying fast and furious, if you will, that President Obama, yes, was going to sit down with Robin Roberts at ABC. And the rumor was that he was going to announce that, you know, he was in favor of same-sex marriage, right? Right. And even, you know, it'll be interesting. I think we have Ellen Ratner coming on today again from Talk Radio News Service. It'll be interesting because neither one of us thought he would do that, you know, in an interview with ABC. But I guess we were wrong, number one. Yeah, we were. No, I don't guess. We were wrong. And now in retrospect, I look back and actually that's, you know, that is how you do it. Because it's not a speech you make. Right. To say, I finished my evolution process. I've evolved. And yes, I think the gays should be allowed to get married. So you do it in an interview setting. And apparently what happened was the White House called over to ABC and said the president, would like to sit with Robin Roberts and said there were no limits on what she could ask. And obviously the topic has been same-sex marriage ever since Joe Biden once again. Did it.
4: Who do you love?
3: Who do you love?
4: Who do you love?
3: So, and then, of course, Secretary of Education, Arne Duncan, did the same thing. Was asked the question by Mark Halperin. And the tongues were a wagon, right? So it was funny because yesterday at 3 o'clock, I was in the gym and doing my warm up. You know, I do a warm up on a kind of a elliptical thing, and then I go work on the machines. And usually I do only like 10 minutes before I move on. But my 10 minutes was up like right at 3 o'clock when this, and I had my own little TV screen with a closed caption. So I wound up staying on this elliptical machine for an additional 15 minutes so I could watch what happened. Now, they only played, you know, a little clip of it this morning on Good Morning America. Of course, their ratings are probably going to be through the roof this morning. I put all these clips there, but not the right one. So anyway, this morning on Good Morning America, they played back not actually the whole interview, but at least the pertinent part. So here we go.
5: Mr. President, are you still opposed to same-sex marriage?
6: I've been going through an evolution on this issue, and I had hesitated on gay marriage in part because I thought civil unions would be sufficient. But I have to tell you that over the course of several years, as I talk to friends and family and neighbors, when I think about members of my own staff who are in incredibly committed monogamous relationships, same-sex relationships, who are raising kids together, at a certain point, I've just concluded that for me personally, it is important for me to go ahead and affirm that I think same-sex couples should be able to get married.
3: About time.
6: And I continue to believe that this is an issue that is going to be worked out at the local level, because historically this has not been a federal issue.
5: But Mr. President, it's not being worked out on the state level. We saw that Tuesday in North Carolina, the 30th state to in essence ban gay marriage.
6: What I'm saying is that different states are coming to different conclusions. I think it's important to recognize that folks who feel very strongly that marriage should be defined narrowly as between a man and a woman, many of them are not coming at it from a mean-spirited perspective. A bunch of them are friends of mine, pastors and people who I deeply respect.
5: Especially in the black community.
6: Absolutely.
5: It is very
6: right.
5: A difficult conversation to
6: absolutely.
5: Have.
6: But I think it's important for me to say to them that as much as I respect them, as much as I understand where they're coming from, when I meet gay and lesbian couples, for me, I think it just has tipped the scales in that direction.
7: An historic and controversial announcement, he says, is happening now, in part because of Vice President Biden's revelation this mm-hmm. weekend that he was absolutely comfortable with same-sex marriage. Did he jump the gun a little bit here?
6: I had already made a decision that we were going to try to take this position before the election and before the convention. He probably got out a little bit over his skis, but out of generosity of spirit.
3: Okay.
5: So you're not upset with anybody?
6: Would I have preferred to have done this in my own way, in my own terms, without, I think, there being a lot of notice to everybody? Sure. But all's well that ends well.
7: The president says one inspiration for his change of heart was close to home.
6: You know, Malia and Sasha, they've got friends whose parents are same-sex couples. Mm-hmm. It wouldn't dawn on them that somehow their friends' parents would be treated differently. And frankly, that's the kind of thing that prompts a change of perspective. You know, not wanting to somehow explain to your child why somebody should be treated differently when it comes to the eyes of the law.
7: But what about critics charging this move is just about politics, looking for an edge in a tight race against Mitt Romney?
5: You and others in your administration have been critical of him changing positions, feeling that he's doing it for political gain. You realize there are going to be some people that are going to be saying the same of you about this.
3: All right, listen to this part.
5: Might
3: listen to
5: consider
3: this
5: part. That the same thing.
6: I think it'd be hard to argue that somehow this is something that I'd be doing for political advantage.
3: You think?
6: Because frankly, the politics, it's not clear how they cut. But I'm not going to be spending most of my time talking about this because, frankly, my job as president right now, my biggest priority is to make sure that we're growing the economy, that we're putting people back to work.
3: Okay, there's more to it, but that's the pertinent part that I wanted to play regarding same-sex marriage. And I got to say, I love you guys. The people that hang out in the chat room, I love you, but you know, you're like David, my David, who was so critical of Obama. that I'm sorry, no matter what he did, you guys are going to criticize. I think he did something very courageous and real. Just in time and stuck in a rut are just, here are some of the comments you're saying. Obama's pissed because he wants to leverage the gay vote. What the fuck does that mean? And I'm glad Obama is so progressive that he has evolved to finally believe that gay people are people. I believe he is. Obama will believe whatever it is politically expedient to believe. No, I think this is not politically expedient for him. I think this is going to cost him some votes. I think, and this is what David was criticizing him on. Oh, great. So this is what he shows a spine on? You know, this the thing that could cost him the election. Because there are people who are so bigoted, who are so full of hate, that I was listening to Randy Rhodes yesterday, and she had a caller who sounded like a kid. I mean, I'm sorry she didn't ask how old this kid was. At first I thought it was a gay, young gay man. But I think it was a kid in high school who said my parents are liberals. They're just as liberal as can be, except they're 100% against gay marriage. Well, you know what? Then they're not liberal. Because everybody, and Cindy Lauper was actually on I think Ed Schultz show last night. I guess I watched some of it. And she said, look, you know, everybody should have the same right to be miserable as everybody else. And to quote Joe Biden again.
4: Who do you love?
3: Who do
4: who
3: you love?
4: Who do you love?
3: And if one person can get married, why can't somebody else to the person that they love? It's about pledging your love to another human being, saying you're committing for the rest of your life, saying till death do us part. Why does it have to be between a man and a woman? Once again, I'm going to show, if you're watching on Ustream, because Ustream is working better today than it was yesterday, here's a slide. The consequences of gay marriage. It's a pie chart. For those of you not seeing Ustream, you're listening to one of the audio feeds or the podcast. Consequences of gay marriage. It's a pie chart. In red, gay people get married. In blue, Russia invades. In green, the family as a unit falls apart. In orange, polar ice caps melt. And in purple, Armageddon. How is the pie cut up? It isn't. It's all red. Consequences of gay marriage? Gay people get married. Excuse me. And, you know, those of you who are criticizing, I'm really, you know what? For once, give him credit for doing the courageous thing. No, it's not politically expedient. And once again, and yes, I think it's sad that it takes the president 4 years to announce he thinks all Americans are equal. Perhaps. But this is a black man, and this is a civil rights issue. Civil rights issue. Okay? This is politically expedient. It's fucking politics. And he's probably going against a lot of his advisors who say, don't do it. Wait till after the election. We know it's what you feel. I believe it's what he feels. But, you know, it could hurt him in the election. Could hurt him in North Carolina, right? Could hurt him in the Bible Belt. But he did the right thing here, and you guys are trashing him for it. And for once, look, I do my fair share of trashing him. I think he did something really courageous and really right. Right by meaning correct. I'm going to read to you an analysis of this, and I don't even know what it's from. A guy named Chris Geidner, a friend of mine, sent it to me, and it's one of the best analysis that I've read of this. All right. And it's entitled News Analysis. Shocker. Obama's marriage equality support is not the half loaf some are claiming. Now, bear with me because it's, you know, I think it's worth listening to. Much is being made from Gawker to Mother Jones of President Obama's statement now yesterday that he believes marriage is a state issue, because that's what he said. Well, you should leave it to the states. And but he clarified that as well here. I mean, back to this piece. Specifically, both pieces point to the line in the ABC News article about the interview, quote, the president stressed that this is a personal position and that he still supports the concept of states deciding the issue on their own, end quote. As happened this past June, when Obama spoke about marriage in New York, his comments tend to be read outside of the context of other actions being taken by the administration. The context, however, turns the critical analysis on its head. And this, I know I'm breaking in again to the article, but this is what you guys need to listen to. You can't do anything just because you feel like it in politics, especially in presidential politics. Every move is calculated. And this move has been, sort of shored up in the front. And to that end, let me finish reading here. On February 23rd, 2011, the Obama administration, through a letter written by Attorney General Eric Holder, announced that Obama and Holder had reached a decision that Section 3 of the Defense of Marriage Act was unconstitutional. To reach that conclusion, the letter sent by Holder to House Speaker John Boehner first analyzed how classifications based on sexual orientation should be assessed under the Equal Protection Clause of the 14th Amendment, which is applied to the federal government through the 5th Amendment. Holder wrote, quote, "The president has concluded that given a number of factors, including a documented history of discrimination, classifications based on sexual orientation should be subject to a more heightened standard of scrutiny," end quote. Under the Equal Protection Clause, laws classifying people are subjected to one of three levels of scrutiny: rational basis, intermediate scrutiny like that applied to sex-based classifications, or strict scrutiny like that applied to race-based classifications. With some level of heightened scrutiny applied to sexual orientation classifications, as Obama and Holder decided was appropriate based on their analysis of several factors considered when determining the level of scrutiny to apply, the decision, here's the part, that DOMA's definition of marriage was unconstitutional was relatively straightforward. Department of Justice lawyers have since argued in federal cases from California to Massachusetts that heightened scrutiny should apply to sexual orientation classifications and that, accordingly, DOMA's federal definition of marriage should be struck down as constitutional. All right, and so it continues, and I'll post a link to this article, but the point I'm making here is this evolution of President Obama's thoughts on marriage equality, there was the groundwork laid for it a while ago. Now they're also saying that the administration had already decided to come out with this opinion to make it public before, like weeks ago. Joe Biden's loose lips, I guess, forced their hand sooner. But that he was going to go there. And actually, I believe it. Believe it or not, I believe it. And yes, once again, I am a critic of President Obama. I'm going to read to you, and I know I shouldn't, from an email list that I'm on. And there was an argument among two of the, not an argument, a discussion among two of the members, one gay, one not. The straight guy was saying that he says that it's not a politically risky thing, and that he said Obama didn't validate anything with this statement. He said it's something that progressives should be happy and excited about, but it doesn't change the legal status of your relationship. He doesn't even come around to making it a federal issue and leaves it up to the states. Just the argument that was in that piece, that piece debunked. So it leaves it up to the states, which historically slows down progress and right now has provided no victories on the ballot. A gay man, though, responded and said, "You don't get to tell me when I feel validated. You especially don't get to do it on an issue that you don't live. You want actions?" He actually already took the actions. He stopped defending DOMA. He endorsed the Respect for Marriage Act. He told hospitals that take Medicaid and Medicare that they have to let me see my husband if he's sick. He told military chaplains they have to perform marriages. He told apartments that get HUD funding that they can't kick us out as renters. They picked yesterday solely because Biden was the final straw after years of efforts and the voices of thousands had lobbied him. But he continued, the fact of the matter remains, today he said my relationship was equal to everyone else's and he'd never said that before. That's validation. Beautifully said. I mean, and as Mike M. pointed out in the chat room this morning, I got to see if I can find it. He said, where are you, Mike M.? For no other reason than a child woke up today feeling a bit more accepted, thinking the president says I am normal. Yes. For Earth says, sing praises. He moved in the right direction. I'm just meh on this. It's distracting from our real problem, Fukushima. Yeah, Fukushima sucks. There are a lot of other issues that we need to keep pounding on him over. Go to nukefree.org. Get involved. You know, scream out about everything. But on this one, can you please just, you know, give him a little fucking credit? Good move, President Obama. You know, I'm not afraid to say good job on this one. All right, now let's keep pushing on the other stuff. But God, thank you. Thank you from, you know, I'm a straight woman. I never even kissed a girl. But, I don't think that any other company should be denied the same happiness or misery that a heterosexual couple can get. Right? Right. Okay. Just had to get that off my chest. And yeah, you know, once in a while, it's really nice to sing his praises. Now, on the other hand, let's talk about Mitt Romney. So first, Mitt Romney yesterday afternoon was in Colorado, right? And a Colorado a reporter for the CBS affiliate, TV affiliate, was interviewing him. And so she started asking him, you know, about this issue. I want you to listen to what he says. But even more than that, listen to how he gets really pissy with her about the question she's asking.
8: So this question comes from one of our viewers, Dan Haley. He asks, should same-sex relationships receive any equality compared to heterosexual married couples? In light of what happened at the North Carolina polls last night and at the Colorado State Capitol, what is your position on gay marriage and civil unions for same-sex couples?
9: My position is the same on gay marriage as it's been from the beginning.
3: We'll get to that in a minute, too.
9: That's the posture that I had as governor, and I have that today.
3: No, that's not true.
8: You support domestic partnerships. Why not civil unions?
9: If a civil union is identical to marriage, other than with the name, I don't support that. But I certainly recognize that hospital visitation rights and benefits of that nature may well be appropriate, and states are able to make provisions for the determination of those kinds of rights, as well as, benefits that might accrue to state workers. But my view is the same as it's been from the beginning, which is I don't favor civil union if it's identical to marriage, and I don't favor marriage between people of the same gender.
8: If a civil union, if a bill granting civil union says this is not marriage, would you be open to it?
9: I'm not going to weigh in on Colorado's process. I had in my state a process relating to gay marriage and civil union. I expressed my view then, and it remains the same.
8: Should children brought here illegally by their parents and raised here receive in-state college tuition?
9: No. My view is that to receive in-state college tuition, a person should be a legal resident of the United States.
8: So medical marijuana is legal in Colorado. One of our viewers, Bill Ferguson, asked, should marijuana be legalized for medical use?
9: Aren't there issues of significance that you'd like to talk about?
3: Here's where it explodes.
9: The economy, the growth of jobs, the need to put people back to work, the challenges of Iran. We've got enormous issues that we face. But you want to talk? Go ahead. Do you want to talk about
8: medical marijuana?
9: I think marijuana
3: should not
9: be legal in this country. I believe it's a gateway drug to other drug violations. The use of illegal drugs in this country is leading to terrible consequences in places like Mexico and actually in our own country.
8: Okay.
9: I oppose legalization of marijuana. I oppose legalization of other kinds of drugs. But I can tell you that I have a plan to get this economy going.
3: He blasts this reporter for asking questions. Oh, you know, don't you have any question about anything that matters? Well, guess what? Marriage equality, civil rights for all people does matter. And so does, marijuana. Sorry, even Jimmy Kimmel said it right to the president. Okay, so, but you heard at the beginning, and he said, Romney said, my views are the same, you know, since the beginning. Au contraire, mon frère. Going to BuzzFeed.com has an interesting Mitt Romney gay rights timeline. You ready? From August 31st, 1994, Bay Windows newspaper, I guess it's a newspaper, headline, Romney, quote, I'll be better than Ted for gay rights. There's something to be said for having a Republican who supports civil rights in this broader context, including sexual orientation, right? That's 94. October 1994, Mitt Romney's letter to the Log Cabin Republicans saying he supports ENDA, Federal Employment Non-Discrimination Act, ending Don't Ask, Don't Tell, and will be better on gay rights than Ted Kennedy. 2002, there's Mitt Romney was running for governor of Massachusetts. Romney, Healy, Mitt and Kerry Healy was the lieutenant governor's name. Mitt and Kerry wish you a Pride weekend. All citizens deserve equal rights regardless of their sexual preference. That's all it says on this flyer. Romney's 2002 On the Issues page on gay rights said, all citizens deserve equal rights regardless of their sexual orientation. While he does not support gay marriage, all right, Mitt Romney believes domestic partnership status should be recognized in a way that includes the potential for health benefits and rights of survivorship. Yeah. Okay, see, this is what you need to know about Mitt Romney. So Mitt Romney... Okay, this was the other interview that's been widely played from yesterday. He was in Oklahoma, and he was asked about President Obama's announcement on marriage equality, and here's what he said.
10: States are able to make decisions with regards to domestic partnership benefits, such as hospital visitation rights, benefits and so forth of various kinds could be determined state by state, but my view is that marriage itself is a relationship between a man and a woman, and that's my own preference. I know other people have differing views. This is a very tender and sensitive topic, as are many social issues, but I have the same view that I've had since running for office.
3: Since running for office.
11: So we went to the company and we said, look, you can't have any illegals working on our property. I'm running for office, for Pete's sake. I can't have illegals.
3: Yeah, since running for office. Hey, Mitt Romney, fuck you. All right. We're going to take a break. Come back with a new Twitter buddy of mine. He's in Hollywood, the land of the gay and the land of showbiz. Michelle Bachmann and her gay married husband became citizens of Switzerland, which is a high tax rate and social programs, including socialized medicine. Yeah. Michelle Bachmann, traitor, has a dual citizenship now. God, I'd love to have Swiss citizenship. I'd go and take care of those social, take advantage of the socialist programs. But I can't. I bet she will. Yeah. Some things just aren't fair. All right. As I was saying, we'll take a break. Come back on the other side with a new friend of mine, a new Twitter buddy, Steve Faber. He's on Twitter at AskFaber. And he also is a contributor to Huffington Post with his, oh God, now I lost it. I want to get the name of the columns he writes correctly. Washing Wood. Get it? Washing Wood? And it's quite apropos to speak with Steve today because tonight, I believe, is the big fundraiser for President Obama at George Clooney's house. Mm-hmm. Steve, in case you were wondering, is a screenwriter. You do know some of his work because he wrote Wedding Crashers. And I think... now, thanks to President Obama, a sequel is in the works, and it's going to be called Same Sex Wedding Crasher. Get it?
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3: 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And I'm here like sitting, feeling like I am having to defend President Obama. Actually, I'm so critical of him on so many issues, but what I'm saying is give the man his due. He did something really fucking courageous and righteous yesterday. Give him credit for it. What, you know, I don't know what the problem is and why, you know, everything he does has to be heinous. Give him fucking credit. He did something really good yesterday. That's all. All right. The author, the screenwriter of the movie Wedding Crashers, and yes,

0: Eva, I think you got a sequel in the works. Gay Wedding Crashers.
1: Gay Wedding Crashers. Who calls this early? Is this a crank call?
0: Yeah. Hi, it's Nicole calling. Steve Faber.
1: I know it is. How are you, Nicole?
0: Good. How are you doing?
1: I'm really well. I'm really well.
0: Good.
1: That definitely could be a sequel.
0: Yeah.
1: That definitely
0: there
1: could be a sequel.
0: So you get, what's his name? Carson Kressley and some of his friends who go crashing gay weddings to pick up the guys or, the other way.
1: Absolutely. Absolutely. I've only seen two really great sequels in my life. Godfather 2.
0: Yeah.
1: And, of course, Titanic. So that would be it in terms of sequels. There was a sequel to Titanic, right, I think?
0: No.
1: All right, then one.
0: Oh, okay. I thought you were saying that Titanic was a sequel to something else, and I thought maybe...
1: No, it was a really bad 7:30 in the morning West Coast
0: I
1: joke.
0: See. Yeah, see, it is early on the West Coast, but Steve Faber is in Hollywood, and I love that you've been writing, you're writing some columns for Huffington Post, so you can get your politics on, and you're calling it Washingwood.
1: It's called Washingwood. It's a fictional city. I've been political my entire life. I was the little kid who stayed up and counted delegates at the 68 convention in Chicago with my dad and wrote it out and actually saw Bobby Kennedy speak about 500 feet from where I stand now, 2 days before
0: he
1: was assassinated.
0: Oh,
1: yeah.
0: Wow.
1: I was 6 years old.
0: Wow, I know exactly where you are, too, because, I lived in Los Angeles for many years, and I really miss it there, which is a weird thing to say, but I'm living now in the cultural wasteland of South Florida, and I miss...
1: Really?
0: Well, yeah, and, I did radio in Los Angeles for almost 15 years, so...
1: I know that.
0: Oh, you do?
1: I know that. I do know that. Okay. I did my research.
0: Yeah, cool.
1: I'm curious why it's a cultural wasteland.
0: South Florida? Well, from my kind of culture. You know what? If I was Hispanic, I would have a lot of, a lot of activities that I enjoy. If I were, gay, maybe flamboyantly so, I could hang out on South Beach and it would be my peeps. If I was into hip hop, they have a hip hop community down here. But for what I like and the kind of music and the kind of, I'm just eclectic.
1: Well, you're like me.
0: Yeah,
1: you're like me.
0: Right.
1: You're straight and you're a rock and roller.
0: Exactly. And
1: not Latino.
0: Right. And I'm not a hard, I'm not like a back of the pickup truck, whiskey, Jack Daniels chugging kind of rock
1: and roller.
0: Classic
1: rock and roller.
0: No, I'm not a classic rock. I don't like
1: classic. You're not a classic rock and roller.
0: I like eclectic rock and roll. I like the kind of radio that I used to do in LA. I don't know if you remember FM 101.9 or KSCA.
1: Oh my God, the best.
0: Right. So that's what I like. And that doesn't exist here. So
1: I didn't know that. I did not know that.
0: Oh yeah,
1: and there's got to be a market for it there. 101.9 out here was such a gem and a sea of shit.
0: Yes, it was.
1: It was just wonderful.
0: The high point of my life, my professional life, and nothing will reach that. I mean, that's why I've got XM in my. In my car, so at least I can hear some decent music. But no, there's nothing on, and that kind of station like that wouldn't work here because, I'm the real minority.
1: Well, I think you're doing a pretty goddamn good job now.
0: Well, thank you. But I'm doing it online because Air America no longer exists, and the station that I worked at before Air America also no longer exists because Clear Channel in its infinite wisdom figured we don't need progressive talk in South Florida. We need the fifth sports talk station in town.
1: I'm guessing their thought pattern is we don't need progressive talk radio anywhere.
0: Mm-hmm.
1: That's my guess.
0: That's pretty much it.
1: I'm sorry. I had to... the calculus of all this has been strange because I have four tweenies.
0: You have what? Four weenies?
1: Four tweenies. They're half Dachshund, half Chihuahua.
0: Okay.
1: And so I decided to move this whole operation in the backyard, and so I've just come in for a beverage.
0: I see. Okay.
1: So now I'm back out.
0: Okay.
1: But that's half Dachshund, half Tweenie. I made the horrible mistake, if I may be anecdotal for a moment.
0: Sure.
1: I did not think brother and sister mated. When I adopted brother and sister, I assumed they knew.
0: Oh, you're talking about dogs here.
1: We're talking about dogs here.
0: Gotcha.
1: Not South Florida. We're talking about dogs.

0: I thought they were genetically predisposed not to mate. And indeed, they are not genetically predisposed not to mate. They did mate, and I spent a whole night delivering a litter of puppies, two of which passed because mom didn't have her upper teeth to tear open the placental sacs. So I tore open the placental sac and gave them mouth to snout resuscitation.
1: Oh, my God.
0: Two passed, and four hung on, and I kept the four.
1: Oh, my goodness.
0: Yes.
1: Oh, so this wasn't last night.
0: From Federico Fellini Cellini on down, I have four of them.
1: Oh, my goodness.
0: So they bark, and that's why I moved this all out.
1: No problem. I've got three big dogs, and they bark, too, and they set off barking in listeners' homes all over the world. Anyway, Steve Faber is with us. He writes occasional columns for Huffington Post.
0: Called Washingwood, fictional city, having worked on Capitol Hill for Representative Ed Markey.
1: You did?
0: Still there.
1: Oh, wow.
0: Yep.
1: Cool. What else?
0: And, yeah, he's great. And changing up careers 19 years ago and becoming a writer in Hollywood.
1: So, and obviously, I think best known for Wedding Crashers. So how did that happen?
0: Best known for Wedding Crashers.
1: That's not the wedding. Yes. So how did that happen?
0: Wedding Crashers?
1: Yeah.
0: The true story?
1: Yeah.
0: I'll tell you how it happened, but don't tell anybody.
1: No,
0: because it's not an intensely seductive story.
1: Okay.
0: When I worked on Capitol Hill, they had what the hell's the machine called? Where you make, they don't have them anymore. Laminating machines, and I would I roomed with five people. We had no money. I grew up with no money. My whole journey has up to when I began writing was no money, and we had no cutlery, flatware, anything, and we were in an unfurnished condo in Virginia. And I used to laminate badges that said, aid, chief of staff, or LA, or A to Senator Kennedy, or Senator Cranston, and paste them on my shirt and thus crash event, lobbyist events. The best were the Shrimpers. I have to tell you, the Shrimpers put on one hell of a lobbyist event.
1: I'll bet. Although, if they're shrimping, but these days, if they're Shrimpers from the Gulf of Mexico, which is where shrimp comes from, I don't want to go there because you're going to find two-headed people.
0: Exactly. Yeah. Exactly. Where these days I would not have, but I didn't necessarily go for the food.
1: Got it.
0: What I did was I brought a briefcase, and at the end of the lobbyist event, I did eat and stuff my pockets with food for my roommates.
1: Right.
0: But I cleared all the cutlery and plates and ganked them. I stole them and put them in my briefcase and brought them back.
1: Okay.
0: To the condo.
1: Okay.
0: And so I think the statute has run on that.
1: Right.
0: I feel good about it now.
1: All right.
0: And so I thought, well, why not a movie about crashing weddings, not for food and cutlery, because frankly, who the hell wants to see that?
1: Right.
0: But rather for sex. But moreover,
1: works.
0: Why not a film about guys engaged in bad behavior that they're too old to engage in?
1: Yeah, well, and that's, well, hello, isn't that what guys do?
0: That is indeed.
1: John Edwards.
0: That is indeed what guys do.
1: Right. So, had you ever written a screenplay before?
0: I had. I wrote a screenplay. I actually had, Nicole, I had cancer. I was diagnosed with a really pernicious form of non-Hodgkin's lymphoma.
1: Oh, my God.
0: In 2000. They had to wait till it reached stage four to treat it.
1: Why?
0: And
1: why?
0: And right. And I was treated inpatient at UCLA for almost 10 months.
1: Oh my God.
0: 11 months.
1: Oh my God.
0: And with low odds of surviving. And this fall I'll celebrate the 10th anniversary of being cancer free.
1: Wow.
0: While I was in the hospital, having had written 8 years of television, I decided I could not countenance network television anymore. Didn't like it. Didn't like sitting in a room and doing a collective comedy. Comedy by committee. Bad idea. So while I was in the hospital, I had this epiphany. First was, oh fuck, I'm gonna die. You know, that's a big one. And then secondly was, God, do what you want to do. Not God, do what you want to do. I'm an atheist, but to me, do what you want to do. And I wrote a film called We're the Millers in the hospital. That film, a decade ago, is now, looks like it's getting made.
1: Wow.
0: So it's taken 10 years, but Jennifer Aniston just attached to it.
1: Nice. And, wow.
0: And it collaterally touches on the subject you're talking about. And let me explain why, if I may.
1: Okay, please.
0: It's about a drug, and it really does collaterally touch on this. It's about a drug smuggler who wants one last score, and he wants to get out of the business, okay? And so he hires a hooker and two runaway children. Because I used to take ponderous drives down to the Mexican border. Just clear my head,
1: right,
0: okay?
1: Right.
0: Ponderous drives. And I noticed the same guy getting busted at the border all the time. Had hair down to his ass, all right, in a VW van.
1: Oh, gee, he's not looking suspicious at the border, no.
0: Not at all. And dogs are all over the thing. They're ripping the thing. And I'm thinking to myself, just clean up, for God's sake, especially
1: right.
0: The priest, whatever.
1: Right.
0: So I had my drug smuggler cut his hair, dye it gray, hire a hooker and two dysfunctional runaway kids
1: right.
0: And go on the great American road trip in order to divert attention from the fact they were smuggling 1,500 kilos of marijuana over the border. The point being that during the course of this journey, in not a kind of a gooey, icky way, but in a serious way, with all its flaws and such, what a family is defined by the people in the family.
1: Mm-hmm.
0: And those people became a family and probably a healthier family.
1: Right.
0: Than a lot of 2.5 kids, two cars in the garage,
1: right.
0: Families that we know. So that was the point of the film.
1: Wow.
0: If that makes any sense.
1: It does. That sounds good.
0: Yeah. So I knew so many people growing up, and I know so many people at current who are in, who have families or
1: mm-hmm.
0: in relationships
1: right.
0: and so on, that are considered normal, what we would consider normal families. And just listening to the news this morning and hearing some of these idiots talk about family and protecting the family. I think to myself, my God, what the hell are they protecting? You know?
1: Well, you're right. You know, when you talk about dysfunctional families like that, that you know, are probably healthier in some ways, I think of Little Miss Sunshine, which I thought was a great movie.
0: A wonderful film.
1: Wasn't it? And that family, I mean, sorry, was the epitome of dysfunction, but they were awesome. So I think that worked.
0: Exactly. This right. family begins to assume, and we're the Millers, they assume the role of a family, and then they actually, because they love one
1: right.
0: another, are a family.
1: I like that.
0: Well,
1: you
0: thanks.
1: Know, see, we're speaking with Steve Faber, if you're just joining us. He's a new Twitter buddy of mine, and we started tweeting one another, and it turns out he's a fascinating man, so I invited him to come on today. Thursdays, we try to be a little light. You know, we try to have more fun than usual. It's my last day of the broadcast week. I do real work on Fridays, or try to anyway.
0: Okay.
1: But I'm intrigued by screenwriters because I'm an idea person. I have all kinds of ideas, but I never know mm-hmm. how to put them into I don't have the patience or the discipline to sit in front of a computer and do the writing. So maybe we'll. You know, maybe we'll talk that out.
0: There. We can definitely tease that out. I write screenplays. I write 18 hours a day.
1: Wow.
0: I write articles, essays, poetry. If I'm not writing, I'm depressed.
1: Wow.
0: So
1: okay.
0: I
1: cool.
0: am writing
1: well,
0: all
1: we'll,
0: the time.
1: We'll talk. But I want to ask you. You mentioned that you had this.
0: And a son. I take care of my son too.
1: And how old's your son?
0: He is. He has just turned 17.
1: Oh wow. Oh, wow. I have a 13-year-old daughter who just turned 13, and it's difficult. Very difficult.
0: It is.
1: Yeah,
0: it is.
1: Really difficult. But I wanted to ask you about the cancer. You had non-Hodgkin's lymphoma, and you were hospitalized for almost 11 months. Now, at the time, what did you have a job? Did you have health insurance?
0: Yeah, I was a member of the and this is a great question. I was a member of the Writers Guild. I had been a member of the Writers Guild for about 7 years at that point. However, my treatment cost all in radiation from radiation to end of chemo $2.75 million. of which I had to pay 10% out of pocket.
1: Oh, my God.
0: And had I not been able to do that, I would have died.
1: Right. Well, now let's talk about this for a second, because obviously with the Writers Guild, you had great insurance, because only having to pay 10%, many insurance plans, it's 20%. 20%, even 10%, right? Most, if you have insurance, is 20%.
0: If you have it.
1: Right. And so 10% of $2.7 million is $270,000, right? I mean, I'm not a math whiz, but...
0: $275,000
1: out of pocket. Holy shit.
0: Shit is right. And you know what? I was hospitalized for something else in Paris. I had strained a back muscle and ripped a piece of my kidney, carrying luggage up one of those goddamn hills there in Paris. I love Paris. Nonetheless, I went into the hospital in Paris. I was there for a couple of days. I received a bill for $32 and an apology for the bill, because I was not a French citizen.
1: Oh, my God.
0: Now, can you imagine that? Think about L.A. Think about your days in L.A. and going to, won't name the hospitals. I don't want to libel or slander.
1: Any hospital in L.A.
0: Any hospital. Can you imagine a two-day bill for $32?
1: No.
0: No, it doesn't exist.
1: $32,000, but that would be on the low side.
0: That would be on the low side. I have friends now, and this is why I always say we're building a fence to keep us in,
1: right,
0: not anybody out,
1: exactly.
0: You know? I mean, I'm not the only one saying that.
1: Look, I'm
0: I
1: jealous.
0: I have so many friends that are European that are traveling back to their home countries to get medical care.
1: Right.
0: A close friend of mine, a great artist named Philippe Stella, had an eye problem and actually went back to Antwerp to have it treated. It cost less, the flight and the treatment, than it would have to have been treated here. And it's medical tourism, but it's serious. It's life and death.
1: I know.
0: That's sick.
1: It is sick. Look,
0: it's a perversion.
1: I never thought I'd say I'm jealous of Michelle Bachmann, but she got dual citizenship with Switzerland because her gay husband, Marcus, his family is of Swiss descent. So she can go there for medical treatment under that socialist system.
0: I did not know that.
1: Yes.
0: I knew Marcus was gay.
1: It just happened.
0: Because,
1: right.
0: Christ, who doesn't know,
1: right,
0: Marcus is gay?
1: Right.
0: But I did not know. Oh, the lawsuits are already starting to fly in.
1: Yeah.
0: Oh,
1: sorry.
0: But I did not know that she had.
1: It just happened. Just yesterday. So get this. Miss, we need to investigate the members of Congress to see who is anti-American. So while she was running for the presidency, her whole family had applied for dual citizenship because of Marcus's heritage there. And so that just doesn't happen overnight. So you know that while she was running for the highest office in the land, commander-in-chief, she was applying for citizenship in another nation.
0: How sick. And questioning the birth certificate,
1: exactly,
0: of our current president.
1: Exactly.
0: How disgusting. How absolutely disgusting. When I see Michelle Bachmann, I have the same reaction I do when I take my son to the circus when it comes into town. It's like, wow, that's fun. That's crazy.
1: Yeah.
0: Oh, wait, that's running for president?
1: Yeah.
0: Come on.
1: Wait a minute. That's cruelty. You know, the circus. I hope you don't go to, like, Ringling Brothers, because they really abuse elephants. That's a lawsuit for me.
0: I actually made that whole thing up.
1: Okay.
0: I don't go to the circus. It was just a metaphor.
1: Okay, gotcha.
0: Not a metaphor, really. It was just bullshit.
1: All right, good. All right, good. Yeah.
0: But you know, the reaction I have. It's when I see all of the GOP candidates do it during the debate, I imagine a little tiny car and 25 people getting out of it, like you used to see at the circus.
1: Oh, sure. That's what it was.
0: Yeah. Exactly. Exactly.
1: Well, you know, Steve, let me ask you, because I have a chat room filled with very sort of militant communists who they think I'm I'm a right winger, mostly because,
0: really?
1: I actually today praised President Obama. I thought what he did yesterday was courageous. I thought it was righteous. I thought he did the right thing at a time when I don't normally say President Obama did the right thing. I thought what he did yesterday was awesome. And you know, they're like, it was just politics. Well, no, this was not politically expedient, because this will probably cost him some votes. So what do you think?
0: I think I agree with you. I think, first of all, your chat room needs to understand that it's all politics. Of course it's politics. The man is trying to get reelected. The presidency is a bully pulpit. And I think it was an incredibly courageous move. Of course, it was Biden-driven. No doubt about that. It was Biden-driven.
1: Right, I agree. But that's fine.
0: So what?
1: So
0: who
1: what?
0: Who cares?
1: Biden is the vice president, and
0: he's the vice president of the United States. And if it was driven by Joe Biden, and he wanted to get out in front of the issue, great. I think
1: that's
0: it sends a message to the world about how and what this president feels on the subject.
1: Mm-hmm.
0: You can question his motives, and your chat room can, and honestly and sincerely question his motives. But at the end of the day, the result is a great one. It's a great result. And if we want to sit around and deconstruct the motives of every president, we're in deep shit. Because then no policy is made, and we end up being Foucault deconstructing.
1: Mm-hmm.
0: That was a Foucault reference that probably nobody got.
1: No, I don't know that one.
0: Michel Foucault used to deconstruct language, semiotics,
1: okay.
0: and all that crap.
1: Woo!
0: Of course.
1: Too educated for me.
0: I spent a long time investigating the oil industry on Capitol Hill.
1: Oh, nice.
0: Yeah,
1: good.
0: They were
1: drilling.
0: I'm sorry, please.
1: You and my buddy Greg Palast.
0: Okay, there you go. There you go. They would buy land next to Native American land and whipstock it. They'd drill down and then sideways, yank the oil out, not pay the Native Americans and not pay the federal tax on the oil. This was a courageous fight. All right.
1: Mm-hmm.
0: It led to nothing. Now, nobody really likes the oil companies, you know, it's still the Seven Sisters, pretty much.
1: Yep.
0: You know, nobody likes it. One can question Congressman Markey's motives in this investigation, and I didn't, because I felt he was a courageous man. And it's a very difficult task to engage in. That being said, and those are my chewinis in the background. That being said, the fight was a good fight. The result was more people at that time became aware of this issue. So, in my view, the president of the United States doing what he did yesterday, you have to look at it as a result. And not deconstruct so much.
1: Right.
0: And not
1: only as a result, but the beginning. Look, you know, there are some who said, well, you know, he didn't ask for any action. He didn't come out and say, here's a new bill to legalize gay marriage. No, it's a process. And the fact that he said those words, I believe same-sex couples should be able to marry, is huge. You've got some kids who are feeling, you know, probably this far from slitting their wrists because they're gay, and now they're saying, "Oh, wait a minute. The president says like I'm okay." You've got people who've been in relationships for decades saying, "Wow, finally somebody, the highest office holder in the land thinks what I'm doing is legitimate." It's
0: one of the most respected people in the world.
1: Yes.
0: And finally, the realization that this is a human right. It is a human right. Who one decides to love is one's business, as long as it is it does not violate a law. It doesn't injure a minor. Doesn't injure an animal. Who one decides to love is one's business, and it's a basic, fundamental human right.
1: Absolutely. And it is civil rights. And you know what? It's even more beautiful that it's this president who did it. Because, I'm sorry, a black president, African-American president, knows what being a second-class citizen is. And to say this is not okay. Civil rights is civil rights, and all men and women are created equal.
0: That is absolutely correct.
1: Yep.
0: That is absolutely correct. And you know what, Nicole? You know what? The political calculus of all of this, it would have been easier for him not to make the statement.
1: Oh, yes.
0: To let Biden do the dirty work.
1: Absolutely.
0: And I think we've seen that before with this president. unfortunately, I'm obsessed, as I said before, with the healthcare system in this country. Just personal experience. I have a disabled daughter as well, as a rare syndrome called Lennox-Gastaut, a multi-epileptic disorder, and the out-of-pocket costs there are extraordinary. A single-payer system is what this country needs. I have personal experience with a single-payer system, as I said, in France. It works. It does work. Like any system, like any bureaucracy, there are flaws, but it does work. We just, as a community, need to decide. This is an important value for us. And it took guts, in my opinion, because you're right. He lost some political capital. He lost political capital.
1: Among some, and gained it among others who said, enough already, take a stand. So, and I just read something here in Florida, they say it could be a wash. But I'll tell you, in a state like North Carolina, where they voted 60% to 60 to 40 in favor of this heinous Amendment 1, North Carolina is an important state, and this might have cost him that state. But you know what?
0: It did cost him the state, in my opinion. And it may have cost him other states. People don't, as we both know, you and I both know, people don't vote their interest, mainly economic, but also social.
1: Yep.
0: Because if you really wind it down and distill it down to its essence, happiness, if I'm happy, if you're happy, if your neighbors are happy because they're in a healthy relationship, we're all happy. Rising tide lifts all boats, right? It's good. It's part of the social contract, happiness, and that social contract is so goddamn important, and people need to realize that these steps that are taken, even though they're incremental, are important. They're very important. Yes, he could have done a lot of things, but when you're dealing with a Boehner, and you're dealing with some of these complete idiots, and as I was listening to you, I was watching MSNBC in the background. And I had somebody on talking about how the president's move will sell really well in Hollywood, but nowhere else, because Hollywood is addicted to this president, and he's coming out here for a big fundraiser. Yep. And no. Hollywood is addicted to Hollywood.
1: Right.
0: You know, by and large, we're talking about an enormous number of self-involved human beings.
1: Yep.
0: So the ones that are political do care, really. Yep. They really do care.
1: I hear you. Hey, Steve Faber, we're out of time. I got to go run and get the news.
0: This was fun. It was lovely chatting with you.
1: It was lovely. We'll do it again. Steve Faber, screenwriter.
0: Let me one quick plug.
1: Yep.
0: Nicole?
1: Go ahead.
0: I'm on Twitter at AskFaber.
1: And I'll have a link on my blog after the show at RadioOrNot.com to that and your writings at Huffington Post. And go rent Wedding Crashers. That's Steve's handiwork. All right, Steve, thank you.
0: And Where the Miller's coming up. Yep.
1: Where the Miller's coming up. We'll talk again.
0: Awesome.
1: Okay, take care. Bye-bye.
0: You too. Bye-bye.
1: Interesting guy. And as I said, he'll have to start working on the same-sex wedding crashers. Coming soon to a theater near you. All right, John Fugelsang is coming up. He is in Madison, Wisconsin. He is performing Guilt, a Love Story there this weekend. Here in Fort Lauderdale next weekend. In fact, I'll be introducing him on stage at the Parker Playhouse on the 19th of May. So if you're in Fort Lauderdale and don't yet have your tickets, what are you waiting for? I got to share this with you. You know, I've been telling you about this great new book. It'll actually be officially released on June 1st. It's called Atlas Drugged, Ayn Rand Be Damned. It's sort of the unofficial sequel to Atlas Shrugged. It takes place 67 years after John Galt's so-called restoration, when all consumer protections have been erased. Why can't I find my Atlas Drugged, my thing here? We'll do it this way. Oh, I see. That's why. When all consumer protections have been erased, right? When the FDA is gone.
2: It's time for the Rick Smith Show. Now, here is the voice of the working class, Rick Smith.
3: And welcome, brothers, sisters, working class heroes. This is the Rick Smith Show. Thanks so much for being here today on the big program. Lots to get to, lots to talk about. I was scrolling through some streaming services over the weekend, half bored, stumbled on the movie Trumbo. And I figured, you know, it's a period piece about Hollywood, old school politics, something I could half watch while doing email and stuff. And instead, it hit me like a brick that it wasn't just a movie about history. It was really a cautionary tale for the moment. And watching Dalton Trumbo and other writers drag before committees, branded as traitors, because this was the HUAC, the House Un-American Activities Committee era of the 50s, and they were quietly erased from the industry. I got to tell you, I kept thinking, this is what happens when fear becomes policy. You didn't have to be a hardcore revolutionary then to get crushed. You just had to be a little inconvenient to the powerful. And the blacklist didn't only silence the Trumbos of the world and the people who were communist. They were all people who had any ideas that were outside of what was acceptable. And once that communist label for anyone who challenged corporate power or war, supported unions or civil rights or the peace movement, they all got shoved onto the suspect list. And somewhere between the scenes, I realized this feels a lot like what we're going to be going through. The names may have changed, radical left, enemy of the people, traitor, foreign agent, but the logic's the same. The film's government inquisitors and today's Red Scare rhetoric do both the same thing pretty well. Tell ordinary people that their real enemies are their neighbors, their co-workers, their fellow citizens. Not the folks actually hoarding power and wealth. And what really stuck with me is how quick that fear moves sideways. And in the movie, the studios, neighbors, even friends starting policing each other, ratting on each other, deciding who's safe, who's radioactive. And that's the part that I got to tell you is starting to feel close to home. Once that kind of suspicion starts to take root, every organizing effort, every union drive, every protest, every demand for a fair election, it can be rebranded as being disloyal or dangerous. So I got to tell you, tripping over this movie wasn't just a random click for me. Kind of a wake-up call, kind of like a karmic wake-up call. The tools are different. Algorithms, social media pylons, smear campaigns. But the goal looks awful similar. Make people too scared to speak, too nervous to stand together, and you win. If Trumbo taught me anything, it's that antidote to the Red Scare is not silence, it's solidarity, stubborn courage, and the refusal to let anyone turning questioning power into a crime. Also, it made me remember just how big of dirtbags John Wayne and Ronald Reagan actually were. Because their activities were to undermine the will of working people. And somehow we put them up on a pedestal. Very, very strange stuff. But if you have the chance, I highly suggest check out the movie Trumbo. It a little history lesson, entertaining, but I got to tell you, scary, scary stuff. I want to hear your thoughts. Rick at the RickSmithShow.com. I'm going to take a quick break, right back with John Logan. Back after this. I'm Rick Smith, and this is Labor History in 2. On this day in labor history, the year was 1899. That was the day New York City newsboys went on strike. A newspaper article noted, "The Newsboys Union has decided to tie up the World and the Journal. They have struck for better rates on the evening editions of these papers, and their demands have been refused. Therefore, beginning with the first appearance of the redheaded extras this noon, the boys are going to refuse to sell. Envoys have been going up and down the line passing the word. Ye don't sell no more World or Journal, or ye get your face punched in, see?" The main issue of the strike was that the papers had sold for more money during the Spanish-American War, as people were clamoring for news of the conflict. But as the war ended, the boom dried up. The newsboys had paid more for the papers, but could not make the money back from their readers. The article quoted one of the striking newsboys saying, "They put the prices to 6 papes for a dime when the war began. den when the war quit, and there wasn't no such sale for the papes, and we wanted to get them 2 for a cent again, but they wouldn't. That's what we're going on strike for now. The cops is all busy, and we can do any scab newsboys that show his face without police interference. We're here for our rights, and we will die defending them. At the rates they give us now, we can't make on ye 4 cents on 10 papes. The Pulitzer-owned World and the Hearst-owned Journal did not reduce prices after the war. But, in the end, the newspaper's management did agree to buy back any unsold copies. And thus, the strike ended on August 2nd, marking a small step forward. Labor History in 2 brought to you by the Illinois Labor History Society and The Rick Smith Show. For more information, go to laborhistoryin2.com, like us on Facebook, and follow us on the Twitters at Labor History in 2.
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3: So, I got to tell you, the Red Scare 2.0 is coming. My email box has been full of people going, oh, you commie, or look, the moneyed people sending me stuff like, evidently there's a movie out. The communist Chinese have weaponized U.S. institutions against Americans. Come see our movie. And it's quick, man, quick, almost like they had some insider information about where Trump was going with this and how they were going to point at China, and they're going to point at communism. And look, no fan of China, no fan of communism, but kind of predictable in a weird way. But here to share some thoughts on, well, the big speech. But more importantly, we're in a moment where the labor movement is seeing kind of an approval that we haven't seen in my lifetime. Is this how they take down a growing labor movement? That's why I've asked my good friend John Logan to come share some thoughts. John's a professor and the director of labor studies and employment studies there at San Francisco State University. John, thanks for taking time for us.
4: Hi, Rick. Glad to be on.
3: So, look, I'm sure you saw the speech. I got to wonder, let's start here. Any initial gut reactions? What'd you walk away with from that?
4: Yeah, I mean, as you said, it's potentially sort of a scary thing because we really don't know how far this administration would be prepared to go in terms of, using these sort of like labels to go after its enemies, and your enemies sort of broadly defined. I mean, in some ways, you're describing it quite rightly as a potential Red Scare 2.0. You know, in the first Red Scare, which 1919-1920, under Woodrow Wilson, but under his Attorney General Palmer, they had these things called the Palmer Raids, and they went after thousands of communists, socialists, anarchists, and trade unionists.
3: Yeah.
4: And they were arrested. They were often deported without due process. And it had a devastating impact on parts of the labor movement, particularly on organizations like the IWW, the Industrial Workers of the World, but also the Union of Russian Workers, and more mainstream labor organizations as well. So, these people were arrested, charged with very serious charges, no due process. No warrants, no proper trials, and then deported. So, we see a lot of the same thing, potentially happening today. We don't know how big it's going to get, but, we were talking before we went on the air about, the charges against, I think they're called the Minneapolis 15, people who were involved in the anti-ICE protests in Minneapolis. And several of those people are first and foremost, they're union activists. They're very much involved in their local unions in Minneapolis, a variety of different unions, some from service sector unions, and some actually from building trades unions too. But they were the people who had this sort of know-how and the energy and, the sort of, drive to organize a lot of the anti-ICE protests and anti-ICE actions in Minneapolis. And now you know, they're being charged with these very serious conspiracy charges. You know, we don't know what's going to happen, but you know, we've seen obviously in other places in the country, in Texas, you know, people given very long jail sentences for participating in anti-ICE protests. But as you said, I mean, this is, you know, people who are protesting against ICE enforcement raids, that's one thing. But again, we don't know how broadly the Trump administration is prepared to take this. And, you know, everything that, you know, Trump sort of says and many of the things that he's done, you know, would give you cause for concern because it doesn't really seem that he has any limits. You know, things like the rule of law, Constitution, separation of powers, they mean nothing to him. You know, it's all just about me, me, me, and what can I get away with? You know, and how does this? So I think, you know, as we know, Trump is not doing well in the polls. You know, midterms are approaching. You know, he appears to be getting more desperate, and sort of more desperate he becomes, I think, you know, potentially sort of more dangerous period we're entering.
3: No, no. Look, you know, as you pointed out with the 15 in Minneapolis, it's gonna be a lot of this stuff you can tie back to. You know, look back to the past. I mean, the House Un-American Activities Committee during the 50s about how, you know, because just like as I said at the beginning, you know, I tripped over the movie Trumbo. Which was about that period where they were blacklisting anyone who they could put the communist stink on. Right. And this, you know, Antifa seems to be the new.
4: Absolutely.
3: Or at least I thought it was. We're just bringing back communism now. We're going to just lump everybody into that now.
4: And and as you said, I mean, communism, I mean, these labels don't really mean anything for people on the right and the far right, and very deliberately so. You know, they want to label, you know, anyone who is, you know, against what the Trump administration is doing, anyone who opposes the sort of clampdown and the escalating authoritarianism is a communist, or, you know, in their eyes, you know, they can label you some kind of other that justifies these sort of extreme actions. And as you said, you know, it comes at a, you know, both an interesting time, but also a dangerous time for the labor movement. You know, we know in terms of the labor movement, we know that there's some, you know, some hopeful things we can look at.
3: Right.
4: You know, union approval ratings for the last few years have been at record highs, you know, in the 70%, you know, of the American public approve of unions. A clear majority of people say the decline of unions has hurt American workers. A clear majority of Americans say they would join unions if they had a free and fair choice to do so. And, you know, not only, you know, do we have 70% approval ratings, but the last time we had that level was in 1965. At that time, private sector unions represented a third, almost a third of the American workforce. Today, as we know, they represent less than 6%. So it's even more remarkable that they have, you know, record high approval ratings despite their organizational weakness. You know, and what it shows is that there are many people, and we see it, I mean, we've talked about this many times, but it's still there. We see it particularly amongst young workers. Young workers, you know, overwhelmingly work in what I would call young workplaces. You know, they work at places like Starbucks and Trader Joe's and Apple retail stores and REI. And young workplaces are overwhelmingly non-union. So, you know, amongst young workers, you have incredibly high rates of union approval, but very low rates of union membership, but not, you know, because of where they work. Now, these are the kinds of workers, you know, we see it amongst baristas. We see it amongst, you know, lots of other, you know, people who work in like, you know, galleries, nonprofits, you know, all sorts of things, you know, where it's predominantly young workers. These are the people who are currently trying to organize, trying to form unions. They work in overwhelmingly non-union sectors. So all of that is hopeful. And of course, the Trump administration, you know, the right-wing ideologues, you know, not this, you know, Trump himself, as we've spoken about before, when it comes to unions, when it comes to most things, he's all over the place. He doesn't have a coherent ideology. But there are many people in the Trump administration who are viciously staunchly anti-union and who are right-wing ideologues who want to destroy the labor movement, maybe want to co-opt parts of it, but, you know, destroy large parts of it, weaken it. And so, you know, they have seen what's happened in the last few years. They do not want, you know, to open up an opportunity for the labor movement. So if you can create this sort of climate of fear, which obviously the speech is intended to do and the actions of the Trump administration around this, if you can create, you know, an environment in which people are worried about the consequences for them personally, individually and collectively, if they become, then, you know, it's very difficult, obviously, to have, you know, union organizing successes in that environment. And I'll just, so I'll just mention one example. In the last couple of weeks, I've been going up to Sonoma County, just north of the Bay Area. At one of the vineyards, there it's actually the production workers in the factory. They're trying to organize with the Teamsters and one of the Teamsters locals, and North Bay Jobs with Justice is involved in this. And there's a very vicious anti-union campaign, which, of course, we've come to expect. But the vineyard owners previously, before the union campaign started, were supposedly very good when it came to ICE. They said, you know, if we hear any rumors whatsoever of ICE activity in the vicinity, we're locking the gates, we're not allowing anyone in. So, you know, we're trying to keep you as safe as possible. As soon as the union campaign started, they started all of these wild rumors, trying to tell all the workers, oh yeah, ICE were here, ICE were in the parking lot. You know, you have to be careful because, you know, you're very vulnerable. So they're clearly sort of weaponizing these issues and, you know, exploiting this climate of fear to try to stop the union campaign.
3: Yeah, and, no, you know, and I see this Red Scare that's coming.
4: Yeah.
3: I see this as a huge part of that. Now, I don't think it was, and as you pointed out, I don't think Trump's all over the place. I do believe to his core, he's anti-union. He will work with unions when he needs to, but the preference is to use exploitable folks that you can take advantage of. But I see this as an opportunity for the union busters to be able to get onto his coattails, to be able to use this to scare people. Because, look, union approval ratings are rising because people are struggling. People are having a hard time putting food on the table, keeping gas in the tank, thinking about a future, let alone a prosperous one. And the one tool that can help them is joining and forming a union. So this, for me, and you could help me here, for me is how they crush that by doing what they did to those writers and those people back in the 50s. You put that stink on them, they're going to run.
4: Yes. And you know, I think you touch on a very important point there. In a way, the most dangerous thing from their perspective, you know, from the perspective of Trump and the right-wing ideologues around him is, you know, if people still have hope, if they're still optimistic about having a better future and creating a better future for themselves. And, you know, I would say the primary means that we do this, you know, the most effective anti-poverty program this country has ever had is unions and collective bargaining. You know, they do offer working people the possibility that there is a better future out there for them, for their kids, and so on. Trump exploits this sort of hopelessness and, you know, the lack of people's, you know, just giving up hope on any kind of better future. He's very, very good at that, you know. And I think that's what's happened in a lot of the communities in which Trump, you know, has been able to get, you know, support from places where Republicans might not even, you know, generally get so stronger support. I mean, I always sort of say, and, you know, I understand that people sort of say, well, you know, depression era today, very different. I agree with that. You know, the economy is very different. Lots of things are very different. But the thing is, you know, during the Depression, if you read the histories of the Depression in the 30s and the New Deal, there was still a lot of hope amongst, you know, most working people. They thought, if only we can get through this, better times lie ahead.
3: Right.
4: And, you know, part of the process of creating those better times was forming the unions and mass production industries and steel and auto and rubber, you know, the new unions like the UAW and the steelworkers and on and on and on. Today, you know, there's a lot of people, I think, you know, especially in sort of deindustrialized communities who don't have that sense that a better future lies ahead. And Trump exploits that. He's very good at exploiting that feeling of hopelessness. And he comes in and says, you know, I'm the only one, you know, who has the answers to your problems. And the problem is those people over there. It's the immigrants, it's the communists, it's the, you know, whoever it is.
3: The others, you know, always.
4: So I think, you know, that unions are a threat for a variety of reasons. I mean, because, you know, unions are not perfect, but if you're concerned about rising authoritarianism, if you're concerned about, you know, the threat of, like, you know, so potential, you know, if you want to call it fascism in this country, unions are one of the few movements that have the ability to offer some resistance to that. And they offer people hope that a better future is still possible. And therefore, they don't turn to the right-wing demagogues who scapegoat this group and that group and, you know, and so forth. So, yeah, I think that the two things are very much tied. And, you know, as you said, the using this sort of idea that, you know, the threat is these sort of communists in our midst, and that's a label that can apply to anyone, but can certainly apply to people who are trying to organize against the sort of, like, you know, mega corporate interests who bankroll Trump and his administration and, you know, who he's there to enrich. There's definitely a very real danger that we'll see, more and more, I think, sort of oppression going after people, you know, on the grounds of them being this sort of enemy within communists, whatever. But in actual fact, what they're trying to do is, allow people to exercise what is supposed to be a federally protected right. You know, that you have the right to form a union with your co-workers. You have the right to collectively bargain in the workplace. It's a very dangerous moment for the labor movement because in some ways, you know, sorry, now finish on this, you know, we're back at a position where we were, you know, almost 100 plus years ago in terms of union density. But back then, the labor movement, you know, had a sort of, in some ways, a sort of firmer foundation. You know, it was mostly based on the trades, you know, the skilled crafts. And, you know, they were unions that were used to surviving. It wasn't really the federal government they had to worry about, but, you know, hostile courts that they had to worry about. Today, you know, in some ways, it's a little bit more fragile. I mean, there's all these hopeful signs, like we were saying, before, but the labor movement itself, you know, its underlying basis is, I think, sort of like in some ways more vulnerable to the kind of repression that we could see over, you know, hopefully not, but hopefully we see resistance, and, you know, but it is actually vulnerable to those kinds of attacks. And again, you know, Trump and his cronies and the right-wing people around him, the anti-union people around him, know that that is the case.
3: Yeah, and you're seeing organizing in places that you wouldn't have seen before, which is why my concern for this is this sends a chilling effect across the organizing that has happened. And a perfect example is out in your neck of the woods. It was the Palm Beach golf course. You know, the caddies out
4: this
3: there.
4: Is one of, exactly.
3: The caddies out there unionized.
4: One of the most exclusive golf clubs in the country. And, you know, I mentioned the vineyard workers, you know, who are organizing, but also the caddies. And it's a really interesting story. You know, they were independent contractors. They liked that arrangement. They were doing well. The company that they worked for or negotiated with was bought over by private equity. They were turned into subcontracted employees, paid $20 an hour plus tips. So, but they knew they have a very strong work culture and a very so strong sense of community amongst the caddies there. Many of them been there for, 15, 20, 25 years. They knew, that they were being exploited, and they immediately contacted the California Labor Federation, who put them in contact with the local Unite Here, Local 19, which already represented food service workers at Palm Beach. And they had a blowout election victory. And they were even able to enlist support from some of the CEOs and the rich guys that they work for caddies for. And it's interesting because some of these CEOs who,
3: businesses are probably vehemently anti-union.
4: Yes, but when they know the caddies, they were on the caddies' side and they said, good for you. Stand up for your rights. Do not let these guys exploit you. They were even able to use some of the emails and texts that they got, from these CEOs. And I mentioned to you before we come on, that other thing, one of the caddies explicitly said, this was one of the two proudest achievements in his life. His other proudest achievement was the blues band that he plays in was voted best blues band in Monterey County. And he said the second one was participating in the union campaign of the caddies. And he also said, if you'd asked me a year ago, would I ever be involved in a union campaign? Would I ever be a union member? He said, not in your life. You're crazy. That will never happen. Yeah. And I think more and more, we are sort of seeing these groups of workers that, never imagined that they would have to unionize. But, they're recognizing that the only way that they can get their notion of just treatment at the workplace is to act collectively with their co-workers, to form unions, and then engage in collective bargaining. So if they were given a free and fair choice, and we talked about this a minute ago, this is why the right wing is so scared about the labor movement. They know that there are tens of millions of workers out there. And every legitimate survey shows this. If people were given a free and fair choice, they would be joining unions in droves.
3: Absolutely.
4: I mean, it would be like the 1930s and 1940s all over again.
3: And that is the message right there. If they had that chance. John, I appreciate the time. And that's a political discussion for tomorrow of how we get into getting that opportunity. Yeah. But John Logan, I appreciate the time. As always, great stuff, my friend.
4: No, thank you, Rick.
3: Our good friend John Logan. Want to hear your thoughts? Email me, rick@thericksmithshow.com. Do you see it? Do you see what's coming? I want to hear your thoughts. Back after this. I'm Rick Smith.
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3: And this is Labor History in 2. On this day in labor history, the year was 1934. That was the day that came to be known as Bloody Friday. Minneapolis Teamsters had been on strike for 3 days in their third strike of the year. Trucking bosses had reneged on their May settlement. They refused to recognize union organization of inside workers. In the period between strikes, the union had documented hundreds of cases of discrimination. Now, 7,000 Teamsters effectively shut down trucking throughout the city. Local 574 leaders established a daily strike bulletin. The organizer, as it was called, would serve to guide strikers to victory. In his book, Revolutionary Teamsters, historian Brian Palmer notes that the first few days of the strike had been quiet. Then, on this day, police attempted to break the picket lines by running what seemed to be a lone scab truck through the lines. It was later discovered the truck was moving no merchandise, but was used to draw strikers into a confrontation. When flying pickets moved to stop the truck, they were ambushed. Police opened fire on unarmed picketers and then sprayed those who attempted to escape with buckshot. At least 48 were wounded. Striker Harry Ness and unemployed council supporter John Beller were killed. Palmer notes that Ness had been shot point blank in the chest. Doctors pulled 38 slugs from his body. His deathbed injunction repeated word of mouth among the strikers, "Tell the boys not to fail me now." More than 40,000 turned out to pay their respects to the World War I veteran and father of four. Palmer adds that Bloody Friday had lasted a matter of minutes, but its meaning would leave a mark on the very fabric of Minneapolis's socioeconomic relations. Labor History in 2 brought to you by the Illinois Labor History Society and the Rick Smith Show. For more information, go to laborhistoryin2.com.
6: In the United States, as many as 30 million people are affected by eating disorders, including many children and adolescents, according to Johns Hopkins Medicine. Eating disorders are serious mental health conditions that affect both mental and physical health. How well does our corporate healthcare system respond to illnesses as complex as eating disorders? What happens when an insurance company decides treatment is costing too much and pressures a patient to go home? Can your insurer

0: 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For more information, go to laborhistoryin2.com.
1: In the United States, as many as 30 million people are affected by eating disorders, including many children and adolescents, according to Johns Hopkins Medicine. Eating disorders are serious mental health conditions that affect both mental and physical health. How well does our corporate healthcare system respond to illnesses as complex as eating disorders? What happens when an insurance company decides treatment is costing too much and pressures a patient to go home? Can your insurer really cut off coverage? And what if that decision turns out to be not just wrong, but catastrophic? Welcome to Code WAC, where we break down how our healthcare system really works, what it means for you, and how we can make it better for everyone. I'm your host, Brenda Gazar. For more than two decades, attorney Lisa Cantor has represented patients whose health insurance claims were wrongfully denied. As a founding partner of Cantor & Cantor LLP, much of her work has focused on helping people with eating disorders obtain the treatment coverage their insurance companies have refused. She remembers one 15-year-old girl who was making progress at a residential treatment facility when her insurance company decided she no longer needed that level of care.
2: This was her first treatment, so they were, you know, her mom was not completely, she hadn't completely experienced the whole cycle yet. Her insurance company said to her, she's fine to go home. She doesn't need to be there anymore.
1: And not every patient gets a second chance.
2: So she took her home, and she died in her sleep that night.
1: Get the full Code WAC story on ProgressiveVoices.com and on the PV app. Catch all our episodes by subscribing to Code WAC wherever you find your podcasts. 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
0: So, you know, even the speech, the big speech last week, was not free of its controversy. Evidently, one of the teleprompter people now in a little water over possibly, you know, taking some of the knowledge that he had inside seeing the speech to bet on some, won about $100,000, I think. And I got to tell you, anyone surprised? Any shock whatsoever in any of that? I'm surprised it was only $100,000. But here to share some thoughts on the big speech and maybe the graft and all of the nonsense that's going around this administration, I've asked our good friend Sarah Burris to come share some thoughts. Sarah is the senior digital editor over there at Alternet. You can check out her work, alternet.org. Sarah, thanks for taking time for us.
4: Hey, Rick, how are you?
0: Good. I saw this story and you had a great story on this. I'm like, am I surprised? Not even a little bit.
4: No, a bit. And this is the teleprompter operator was getting the speeches ahead of time and then placing bets based on what Trump would say. And, you know, $100,000, which is nice work if you can get it. Unfortunately, that's insider trading. So, I mean, even I guess the prediction markets, it turns out if you're cheating on that stuff, it's
0: yeah, they don't like to pay out. I got to think. Now, the question that I have when I read this, I'm going, did Trump get his cut? And if he did, maybe there's a pardon.
4: Maybe. That's a good question. And I think, I mean, my question has always been who in the family has been doing the same kind of thing. But yeah, I mean, Trump could very easily just be like, I pardon thee along with all of the other pardons of everybody else that I know.
0: Yeah. But you know, whatever. There's part of me that goes, Trump himself is probably doing it, just not under his Donald Trump name. Maybe he's going to revive, what was his name? John Barron?
4: John Barron.
0: Remember John Barron? Maybe John Barron's rolling the dice.
4: Well, I think the big thing is that it's like you said, like it's like a casino where the house always wins. The house doesn't like to pay out. And so if you, you know, they have an actual department that works on, you know, who's making these bets and how is it that they guessed this information. And if you win a whole bunch of these, they're going to start investigating that. Yep. And not every

0: company does this. There are some international companies that don't care about ethics rules or insider trading. And, but the ones that the guy was playing on from the teleprompter and some of the ones that just seem to have a lot of inside information when they're betting, those are all on the American specific markets that have this these kinds of rules.
1: Yeah. Well, you should have lost one or two. Oops. But if you win all of them, if you get all 10 on your pool ticket, you got some insider information. But here's the thing. This is the least concerning of anything having to do with that speech. Because I'm not sure if you noticed, the Red Scare is back. You know, we're doing the McCarthy era. In fact, I watched the movie Trumbo over the weekend, which was about Daniel Trumbo, one of the writers that was blacklisted during the first McCarthy era, and all of the stuff that went along with that. It was just kind of like going, man, this is a documentary that we're going to live going forward, because I think Trump's speech laid it out what the game plan is.
0: Yeah, and I don't know how much this is actually going to work. I mean, I think they've been calling Democrats socialists for so long that now they're changing it into communists, and so it's a weird sort of dynamic where I think you kept saying socialism so much that people were like, well, what is socialism? And then people started looking it up and they were like, oh, this doesn't sound half bad.
1: No, this is why they had to go back to the commie word. Because look, right. I had this conversation over the weekend. This is why I think Trump is a brilliant political master. He knows how to tear stuff up and to burn things down. Clearly can't govern, but understands what gets people motivated and gets people to attack one another. Because my email box has been full of, you commie this or that. You go, but hold on, I thought I was a socialist yesterday. And it's amazing how fast the red hats can flip that switch.
0: Yeah, and I will give anything in the world for some reporter to ask him or any other Republican to define communism, define socialism. Like, that's the piece of this that I want. It's like, you're just using the word, you don't even know what it means. And at least if you're going to use the word, then let's have a conversation about what it actually means.
1: Yeah.
0: The big problem for me, I think, for Trump is that he's trying to reignite this Red Scare and this communism thing. The history of that goes back to Russia. And so it's like, you were reigniting Russia conversations. What are you doing? After you basically just said that I can't secure the election because every time I've done it, I've sucked at it.
1: No, and this is the interesting part, because, you know, Thomas Massie's been running around for a while going, I don't understand why this is a thing. We won all the elections. I don't understand election rigging because we won all the elections. And I'm going, because that's where my mind was. And look, there's very little. I'm going to say there's probably less than almost nothing that I agree with Thomas Massie on. But I agree with this. They're in power. They control the House, the Senate, and the White House, and the Supreme Court. How rigged are they? And if they are rigged, the winners we should be looking at, maybe?
0: Yeah. I mean, this was the cell phone heard around the world. It was the biggest, stupidest mistake. And I don't know why he made it. I don't know. I guess if this is, my theory was that he was making this speech and I thought he was going to say, I'm taking over the elections. But you know, yeah. He didn't. I guess we're still sort of waiting for that. Maybe
1: I was waiting for him to appoint Herschel Walker, Senator of Georgia. Cause that's what the right kept saying. That's what the little fox heads were running around going, he's going to put Herschel Walker in. I'm going, in what world?
0: Yeah, like that was the weird part is like, I think a lot of us expected the absolute worst. We were ready for the worst and then it didn't really happen. And then what he said just really didn't make sense. And I mean, I think even his supporters are kind of scratching their heads. And I mean, it gives a lot of opportunity to ask the question, oh, so Republicans shouldn't be in charge of elections. That's basically what you're saying, is that they create unsecured elections.
1: Right. But here's the thing, that the speech was even scarier than that for me. And I know a lot of people, you know, were saying, oh, it was a dud. There was nothing there. For me, I kept hearing DOJ is going to go after traitors. We're going to have the next Red Scare. We're going to see the next Julius and Ethel Rosenberg. Because my mind immediately, as he was speaking, I'm thinking about those two people who it was proven they didn't do what they were accused of, but still dead. We still murdered people in the name of, well, Red Scare. And I got to tell you that that's a little freaky because I know how people get.
0: There's a case actually right now going on. They're doing this with Antifa, essentially. They have declared Antifa a terrorist group. And you want to talk about self-owns, they kind of screwed themselves in that specific case in Texas, where they've got two people that they're claiming are, giving, what is it, like giving financial or otherwise support.
1: Aid and comfort.
0: Right, to a terrorist group. And the problem is that they're going to have to prove that there is an actual group, that there is an organization, that there's a structure, that there's a way to fund it, and that there are people in charge at the top. And so that is never going to happen because it's just not the case. And it's, I mean, they're going to end up completely screwing themselves in this case, but it's sure going to be fun to watch.
1: Yeah. But see, again, you know, I know a lot of people think, well, you know, they're going to screw themselves. I don't think they care about that. I don't think Trump really cares all that at the end. It's about continuing that division to where we're eating each other. You know, the old Jay Gould quote, I could pay half the working class to murder the other half. And look, he doesn't even have to pay, just throws this chum out into the water and immediately we turn at each other's throats.
0: Which is sad, but, you know, again, unsurprising. We've seen this with corporate America for how long?
1: Yeah, truth. Now they're saying that they're Iowa, for instance, there's some competitive races in Iowa that were once very red races, now somewhat competitive. Is that the is this because there's cheating, or is it because and as Thomas Massie and what's that bubble-headed bleach blonde's name over at Fox, Tommy Lauren? Yeah. Even she's saying you control the House, the Senate, and the White House, and you've done nothing over the past couple of years. Or is it that?
0: No, I think it's kind of all of the above. There's because the piece of it about the war and high gas prices, the high grocery prices, the economic stuff that we have been talking about for months and months and months that we've said are going to be a big part of this election, it turns out are actually a big part of this election. And one of the major things is that they've got a couple of Republican candidates running for the House in District 1 and District 3 who are kind of, you know, who are just not doing well. One of them, I can't remember if there's one in the second district as well, but one of the, out of those three districts, one of them is an incumbent, and she won that seat with like 800 votes. Like, this is already a very, very close election. And it, so anytime there's a close election, if you're going to have a blue wave of any kind, she's out, right? So the rest of them, you know, like Trump supported some other candidate who didn't win in something, and now they've got some, you know, carpetbagger that nobody likes who's going up against a really, really popular state representative who's done a lot for Western Iowa. So there are these candidates who have very entrenched relationships and lineage, and, you know, they're very involved versus these other people who are kind of empty shirts. And, you know, and again, like when you're in a wave election, all you got to do is show up, right? And you're going to get already like a big chunk of change.
1: Are we sure this is going to be a wave election? I mean, because you know, I've been reading a lot of reports that, you know, the post office is going to be able to implement some of the things that Trump wants to do in mail-in ballot, you know, restraining people's ability. And what's amazing to me is the number of people who reached out to me this weekend and kind of said, well, I don't know why there's a problem looking into it, Rick. You know, there's all of this problem with the mail-in ballot. And I'm going, where? Other than in the Fox News world, where are there the problems? Because we've investigated this. We've gone through court processes. The smoke isn't even there.
0: Yeah, no. And it's particularly in Texas, I saw a couple of videos when I was doom scrolling this weekend of women in Texas who, like, there's this one woman, bless her heart, who had been married a second time. So she was with her first husband for like 18 years. And then now she's with her second husband for 12 years. She has to find her marriage license from the first husband and her birth certificate to create the paper trail to this name change that she's had already for 12 years to prove her citizenship. And it is those kind of women who aren't going to get to vote. And so those are, you know, married women, right? Like who is more likely to be Republican?
1: Yeah. In this day and age? Absolutely.
0: So the women who are not changing their names, or the women who have a passport and like to travel internationally, or the women who, there are so many categories of people who just don't change their name and haven't changed their names, and they've got access to all the stuff that they need to vote. That's not necessarily the case for a lot of the Trump voters.
1: No, look, I was at the DMV not too long ago, and there was a woman there trying to get her real ID. She had a Pennsylvania driver's license, didn't have a real ID. And yep. And evidently you need a birth certificate. You need these documents that she didn't have, and trying to find her name was different because it was the name thing. So she had to go through this, wade through these, because she'd been married a couple of times and they were in different states. So hunting this stuff down was just like this Herculean leap. And she's like, screw it. I don't need the real ID. I'll just drive where I'm going instead of flying. And she just kind of gave up. And that's the hope on the voting side.
0: Right, exactly. And the people who are more likely to give up are going to be the Republicans, because Democrats are angry. So I think once you have the most angry, the most engaged, the most likely to show up people, you know, they're going to be the ones that are fighting for this. And the people who are just like, God, this is such a waste of time, you know, they're going to throw their hat in, or they're going to basically throw out and be like, I'm done with this. But yep. I mean, I just spent the last year trying to get my little cousin's birth certificate, because both of her parents have passed, and it was easier for us to get a death certificate for her mother, who died 15 years ago, and for her dad, who died 10 years ago or 5 years ago, than it was for us to get her birth certificate, because she's in college now. And so her address changes every semester.
1: Right.
0: So all the documents that she needs to prove they weren't accepting them because they didn't have the same address on them. They wouldn't accept her student ID because the student ID didn't have the phone number of the university on it. It had the university police line on it. So, I mean, the amount of people that we have had to go through to be like, can you please, like, do you have a sticker where you could put the number on it? Do you have like literally anything, you know, changing her address to making sure we change her address in the school system and in her bank account so that those two matched and that's actually being sent to the same address. Like, it just these things. And yeah.
1: You would think in the digital age, this wouldn't be that hard. Now there's a solution we're just going to chip everybody.
0: There you go.
1: Well, I mean, they had the chance with the vaccine. They could have chipped everybody. I'm not opening that can of worms. I'm not doing it.
0: The important part of it is, if you really want to do this, if you want to have some kind of forced voter ID, then let's spend the next 10 years rolling it out, having the federal government help people do it, and making sure everybody has their documents.
1: Yeah, I'm not against that. Let's streamline the system. Let's use this to streamline the system to make it a little bit easier for people to get their stuff to do. Sure, I'm on board.
0: And it should be free.
1: But understand, not the point. Good governance, the point. Voter suppression, the point. And
0: now, stuff with the post office, there are, Mark Elias is on this. Like, he is fighting against this really hard. So have faith in some of the people on the legal side who are going after some of these obscure rules.
1: No, I have faith in the people who are fighting the good fight. I just don't have faith in the people who are sitting on the bench deciding this stuff, because a lot of them were put in the Dumbo, put them in there. But here's the thing. I mean, you know, all of this stuff we're talking about, we're still not talking about Iran. And I got to tell you, that was the point of the speech last week. The point was a distraction. Here, kittens, follow the laser pointer, which we have done dutifully to push back on the lies and the BS. But we're not talking about that. And oh, by the way, I guess we're ramping up to potentially go and invade Cuba, maybe, because that's an important national security issue.
0: So apparently what happened last week is the military Somebody in the military, sources from inside the higher ups, were saying that they're creating different kinds of scenarios for how to take over Cuba. And it's not something that has been definitively, you know, that they've decided on. It's not something that Trump has specifically said, we're going to do this and it's going to happen on this date. It's still very up in the air, because they're coming up with every contingency plan that they can come up with for, you know, if this happens, then this, which is very military of them to do. But the idea that they're being asked to put these scenarios together is the scary part, because it's like, y'all haven't even finished this last one. You haven't figured that thing
1: out. Yeah. Now, to be fair, I live, you know, not too far from the place where this is what they do. They dream up, you know, how to attack everybody. They war game everything. It's part of the mission of the Army War College, is to, you know, to be prepared for everything. And I get that, and I'm okay with it to a degree. So how much of this is just being prepared, and how much of this do you think is, you know, Trump wanting more wartime president kind of stuff, more imperial, unitary executive kind of stuff?
0: Well, I do think there's something to the idea that he's looking for something, because he's lost this Iran thing and there's no real way for him to save it. So now, you know, instead of taking his toys and leaving the sandbox, he's going to go again and be like, by God, I'm going to fight every country until I get a win.
1: Like a good bully, pick on someone down the food chain.
0: Right. Like, he's basically the big bad wolf going against the pig with the straw house. And it's like, this is not a difficult lift. Like, you've already pretty much destroyed them by cutting off their oil supply. So,
1: yeah, no, look, I guess they just bombed all the roads going in and out of their main port. So basically, you've cut off all of their supply lines to their entire civilization. So, I got to wonder how much of that's going to. It's not surprising that Marco Rubio wants to do away with the international court. Just throwing that out there.
0: The thing with the International Criminal Court is the U.S. isn't even a part of it.
1: Yeah. Well, you know, they might get a thought on their own. And speaking of losses, Trump had basically, he's appointed this entire commission of fine arts, right? They've basically kind of been a rubber stamp on, weren't they with the people who said he could put his name on the Kennedy Center? Wasn't that part of this?
0: They had the Kennedy Center board decide that. But okay. This other board, you know, it had people that were architects and experts in all of this, you know, this style of building and construction at all the monuments in Washington. And he fired all of them and installed his own people.
1: As a good dictator would do.
0: Right. And they signed off on whatever he wants. What happened last week that was a little bit different is that Trump has now decided that they want to expand the property of the fencing around the White House. So the White House has big, huge fence, right?
1: Been there.
0: You remember when Obama was in, they basically had fence jumpers all the time. So what they want to do is, there's a square across the street from the north side of the White House. They want to go beyond the square now and put up an even bigger fence so people can't even get to the original fence. And it's like it cuts off that whole part, that whole square where protests are. And I mean, the guy who's got the veteran stuff with his tent, who has been protesting there like nonstop forever. And tourists are not going to have any access to it. So it's really kind of shocking. And that, in that scenario, the guy who's in charge of it was like, well, you know, this is a great opportunity. This is a great opportunity. We will come up with the best solution for this, which was his way of saying, no, we're not doing this. This is stupid. You're literally going to cut off an area of the city where there are houses,
1: right,
0: that are used for stuff. Like Dolly Madison's old house is right there on the square. Right. Clearly. So
1: put an Italian ice place in there.
0: A Froyo place.
1: Put some cupcakes in there, because Dolly Madison was cupcakes when I was a kid. Put some cupcakes in there. Yeah. Well, God. We'll see where this goes. Another day.
0: Another day of stupid.
1: Yeah. Sarah, as always, appreciate the time.
0: My pleasure. Have a great rest of the week, everyone.
1: You as well. Our good friend, Sarah Burris. Want to hear your thoughts. Anything? Anything at this point? I mean, seriously, are we the winning? Are we tired of winning yet? I know it's kind of a beating the dead horse a bit, but are we tired? I want to hear your thoughts. Rick at TheRickSmithShow.com. Right back. I'm Rick Smith, and this is Labor History in Two. This day in labor history, the year was 1971. It was an historic day for the men and women who deliver the U.S. mail. It was the day that the American Postal Workers Union and the National Association of Letter Carriers signed their first ever union contract. Although there had been earlier postal unions, they did not have formal bargaining rights. Postal wages were set by Congress. This meant that the starting wage for postal workers was only $6,200 in 1970. Many of these workers actually qualified for food stamps. Frustrated at their low pay and working conditions, postal workers in New York City walked off the job. Soon, 200,000 of their fellow workers across 30 major cities joined them on the picket lines. A story in Time magazine described the impact of the work action, writing, quote, "The first national postal stoppage in U.S. history and the largest walkout ever against the federal government, the postal strike almost immediately began to strangle the operation of commerce, impair government functions, and vastly inconvenience the public." To end the strike, Congress awarded the workers a 6% raise. But even more importantly, Congress decided to reorganize the Postal Service. The Post Office Department changed its name to the United States Postal Service. With this reorganization, postal workers won for the first time the right to bargain for better wages, hours, and working conditions. Their first contract raised the starting wage to $8,488 a year, a more than 30% increase to the pay level before the strike. Well, yeah. For more information, go to laborhistoryin2.com, like us on Facebook, follow us on Twitter at laborhistoryin2.
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1: Now, the good thing is, look, there are people out there who are going to be standing up. And in this moment, given Trump's speech, I think the reality is a lot of people are going to have to find their courage. They're going to have to find what spine they have, whether it's to vote, to go to protest, to speak out, or in moments where they have some authority to actually take a stand. And I look on Friday at the New York Times, David Blight, a past president of the Organization of American Historians, basically wrote a column blasting the White House for, I guess, they're rewriting American history. Because the president's White House Domestic Policy Council evidently published a report that's claiming that the Smithsonian, they're rewriting stuff. And I look at, the sad reality of the moment. And someone like Blight is going to be probably, demonized in every way possible for saying that our history matters and telling it accurately matters. But the reality is this administration is going to whitewash history. All the bad stuff we did will get pushed aside, and it's going to be this rosy image of what we're supposed to believe the country stands for instead of what we really are. And look, I love this country and bad history and all. We can learn from that history. So the most important part, we don't do it again. Now, again, we have an administration that, I guess, the way it looks, hell-bent on doing it again. And that's where you and I have to come in. That's where we have to speak up, stand up, and be counted in this moment. I want to hear your thoughts. Are you up to it? Email me, Rick at TheRickSmithShow.com. Miss any portion of the program, podcast. And as always, thanks so much for being here. See you back here next time.
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1: Welcome to Deadline DC with Brad Bannon. Every week on the show, we blaze a clear trail through the thick fog of utter chaos and complete confusion created by Donald Trump and the right-wing extremists who call him daddy. Hi, I'm Brad Bannon. I'm a national Democratic and progressive strategist. I'm a political analyst for News Radio KNX 97.1 in the City of Angels and the publisher of my Substack page and the Bannon Ballot Blast. Check out my Substack page for the Bannon Ballot Blast for the latest on the midterm elections, my fears about Donald Trump's presidency, and my hopes for the Democratic Party. Mondays on Deadline DC with Brad Bannon, I talk to the people and to the players behind the politics and policies that guide our great nation forward, or at least keep it from going backwards during Trump 2.0. Today on Deadline DC, we prove that the environment and the economy can coexist together with great results. In the first half hour, my guest is Bob Deans, Director of Strategic Engagement for the Natural Resources Defense Council. And in the second half hour, our guest will be Jack Hanna, the member of the advisory board of the Coalition for a National Infrastructure Bank. Before we get to our first guest, Bob Deans, we're going to play this clip from PBS. It's Professor Tim Flanagan from the University of Tompkins River in British Columbia talking about the heat and the wildfires.
2: What is typically happening with a high pressure system, and these heat domes are high pressure systems, is the smoke gets injected high into the atmosphere. The winds carry it, but this ridge air sinks, warms and dry. And as it sinks, it takes the smoke with us.
3: Pretty Armageddon-like out here. It is that I think I'm more affected by the way it looks than the way it smells.
4: That smoke is more than unsightly, it's unhealthy.
5: From a health standpoint, there is no such thing as good smoke.
4: Luke Montrose is an environmental toxicologist at Colorado State University.
5: We know it gets into the systemic circulation and likely has impacts on other organs. And we're starting to see some instances where researchers are seeing effects on brain health, mental health, and even the reproductive system.
4: And Montrose says when the air is as bad as it is in the upper Midwest, there's no sure way to escape it.
5: This is catastrophic smoke. There are very few spaces that you can go to get away from that kind of smoke. It is going to infiltrate those spaces. Even people who have great immune systems and are really healthy will start to have respiratory effects from these levels of smoke, particularly if it lasts an entire day.
4: Experts say children, the elderly, and people with chronic illnesses are the most vulnerable. Symptoms may include sore throats, excessive phlegm, coughing, headaches, and brain fog. Staying indoors, turning on air conditioners and air filters, and wearing N95 masks can help mitigate the risks. Forecasters are predicting that the smoke conditions will likely ease by Saturday, but with fire weather getting more intense, this won't be the last of such events.
2: In Canada and the United States, we're getting warmer because of human-caused climate change, and the increases in area burn, fire severity, are largely, not solely, due to human-caused climate change. I can't be any clearer than that.
4: As for the fires currently burning, experts say they may continue through autumn and maybe even until the first snowfall.
1: Was a report from PBS on the Canadian wildfires that are turning our blue skies yellow. Our guest in this half hour to talk about the climate and the threats to the climate is Bob Deans, Director of Strategic Engagement at the Natural Resources Defense Council. Bob, thanks for coming back. Always a pleasure to have you on Deadline DC.
6: Yeah, great to be here.
1: Do you want to comment, that clip I thought was very disturbing, health problems. And the question's running through my mind, what is it going to take for the Trump administration to wake up? The Trump response to this crisis, and it is a healthcare and an environmental crisis, is to slap higher tariffs on Canada, like that's going to solve the problem, and deny the fact that climate change exists. Your comment, Bob?
6: Yeah, absolutely. I mean, I think that we heard one of the people talk about Armageddon there. I think there's no doubt when you combine the smoke from these continental wildfires with the second heat wave this summer, and drought that is severe to moderate to severe across half the country right now. Roughly half the United States is living in a midsummer hellscape right now because of these converging disasters. And what we had just last week was the premier scientific body in the nation, the National Academies of Science, coming out with a new report that ties these kinds of events more tightly than ever to the burning of fossil fuels and other greenhouse gases that are driving the climate crisis. That's definitive. That is the stone cold truth. And the Trump administration's response, as you said, was to threaten Canada while pushing policies that make all of this worse, shortchange our manufacturers, drive up living costs, and are really driving these climate catastrophes worse and worse.
1: That isn't the only recent threat to the environment from the Trump administration. Let's talk about some of these. I've read that the Trump administration has threatened to start easing regulations for economic activity on national monument land.
6: Absolutely. They're trying to make more and more of our public lands and federal ocean waters available to industrial logging, mining, oil and gas, drilling, these kinds of dangers. And that's not what these lands are for. These lands are supposed to be balanced. Yes, there are responsible uses for it. But what this administration is doing is going over the line to try to reduce the kind of common sense safeguards we have to protect these lands in perpetuity. One example, of course, being the attacks on the Endangered Species Act. Just earlier this month, Steve, the administration ruled that it was not a harm if you harm the food, the water, the shelter, the habitat that endangered species depended upon survive, you could destroy all that. As long as you weren't directly killing one of the animals, you were okay. Well, of course, you can't destroy an animal's habitat without eventually destroying the entire species. And so we're taking the administration to court on that. What they did is there's no basis in science. It's not what Congress intended when it passed the Environmental Species Act 5 decades ago. And we'll ask the courts to compel this administration to abide by the law, Steve.
1: Okay, Bob, we're going to take a break now for our radio listeners, but we'll be right back with more of Deadline DC with Brad Bannon, with our guest, Bob Deans, Director of Strategic Engagement at the Natural Resources Defense Council.
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10: I'm Rick Smith, and this is Labor History in 2. On this day in labor history, the year was 1934. That was the day that came to be known as Bloody Friday. Minneapolis Teamsters had been on strike for 3 days in their third strike of the year. Trucking bosses had reneged on their May settlement. They refused to recognize union organization of inside workers. In the period between strikes, the union had documented hundreds of cases of discrimination. Now, 7,000 Teamsters effectively shut down trucking throughout the city. Local 574 leaders established a daily strike bulletin. The organizer, as it was called, would serve to guide strikers to victory. In his book, Revolutionary Teamsters, historian Brian Palmer notes that the first few days of the strike had been quiet. Then, on this day, police attempted to break the picket lines by running what seemed to be a lone scab truck through the lines. It was later discovered the truck was moving no merchandise, but was used to draw strikers into a confrontation. When flying pickets moved to stop the truck, they were ambushed. Police opened fire on unarmed picketers and then sprayed those who attempted to escape with buckshot. At least 48 were wounded. Striker Harry Ness and unemployed council supporter John Beller were killed. Palmer notes that Ness had been shot point blank in the chest. Doctors pulled 38 slugs from his body. His deathbed injunction repeated word of mouth among the strikers, "Tell the boys not to fail me now." More than 40,000 turned out to pay their respects to the World War I veteran and father of four. Palmer adds that Bloody Friday had lasted a matter of minutes, but its meaning would leave a mark on the very fabric of Minneapolis's socioeconomic relations. Labor History in 2 brought to you by the Illinois Labor History Society and the Rick Smith Show. For more information, go to laborhistoryin2.com.
11: In the United States, as many as 30 million people are affected by eating disorders, including many children and adolescents, according to Johns Hopkins Medicine. Eating disorders are serious mental health conditions that affect both mental and physical health. How well does our corporate healthcare system respond to illnesses as complex as eating disorders? What happens when an insurance company decides treatment is costing too much and pressures a patient to go home? Can your insurer really cut off coverage? And what if that decision turns out to be not just wrong, but catastrophic? Welcome to Code WAC, where we break down how our healthcare system really works, what it means for you, and how we can make it better for everyone. I'm your host, Brenda Gazar. For more than two decades, attorney Lisa Cantor has represented patients whose health insurance claims were wrongfully denied. As a founding partner of Cantor & Cantor LLP, much of her work has focused on helping people with eating disorders obtain the treatment coverage their insurance companies have refused. She remembers one 15-year-old girl who was making progress at a residential treatment facility when her insurance company decided she no longer needed that level of care.
12: 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She doesn't need to be there anymore.
11: And not every patient gets a second chance.
12: So she took her home, and she died in her sleep that night.
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0: 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Our guest in this half hour is Bob Deans, Director of Strategic Engagement at the Natural Resources Defense Council. Bob, let me ask you a question. When the Trump administration decides to loosen regulations in the Endangered Species Act, or develop land develop on economic development on national monument land, can the Trump administration do this by executive order, or does it need permission from Congress?
1: In most cases, what it needs to do is abide by the Administrative Procedure Act and to say, if we're going to change a rule, a safeguard, a standard that has been put in place as a result of a law that Congress passed, we need to demonstrate the need for that change. Where's the science behind it? Where's the economics behind it? Where is the legal justification? And what we've found in case after case is that this administration has failed to go through that process. It's failed to provide that information, or it's failed to provide the adequate time for the public to comment on a proposed change so that we can hear the will of the people. When that happens, Steve, the NRDC and other partner groups will take this administration to court. We have filed more than 50 lawsuits so far against this administration for its failure to comply with the law, and we'll continue to do that.
0: Now, let me ask you a question. Is the Trump administration, does even bother obeying these procedures, or are they just doing whatever they want?
1: By and large, they're taking action without going through the process prescribed in the Administrative Procedure Act. That's where we find that they're at odds with the law. That's where we're asking the courts to step in and demand compliance.
0: Okay. Let me ask you a question on a different subject. As a native New Englander, I've looked at HARA. There are all sorts of wind farms that were being developed off the New England coast, and I'm sure in other places too. And essentially, the Trump administration is paying the companies that build these things billions of dollars not to build them. Would you like to comment on that, please?
1: Sure. It's one of the most self-defeating, nonsensical things I've ever seen. By the way, this is taxpayer money that is going to, in essence, pay off companies to not build clean, renewable wind power at a moment when electricity demand is through the roof, largely because of these data centers, and when electricity bills are skyrocketing. We need power. And in the past couple of months, this administration has paid $2.5 billion, with a B, in taxpayer money to get people not to build this clean power. And this is clean power that's been shut down by the administration that would have provided enough power for well over 3 million homes. That is just, there's no sense in it. And so, you know, we're working to stop that as well.
0: Okay. Let me ask you this question. We will have a new Congress next January. And who knows, it's too early to tell who's going to be in charge. But what kind of legislation would you like to see out of the next Congress to try to deal with some of these dire environmental situations we've discussed?
1: I think first and foremost, what we would like to see is a Congress, no matter who controls it, that finally takes seriously its checks and balances responsibility under the Constitution. The GOP majority for the past year and a half has totally abdicated that responsibility. It has been a rubber stamp to any whimsical, nonsensical, even illegal gesture that this administration has proposed or acted on. And so we need a Congress that will stand up and do what's right for the country, do what's right for the people, and enforce the laws that Congress passes, enforce the budget spending that Congress allocates, and play that check and balance role that the founders intended.
0: Okay. Besides that, what would specific environmental bills, other than checks and balances to Congress, would you like to see pass Congress if you had your way?
1: Well, certainly we talked about the data center operation. We do believe Congress can pass legislation that will make clear to every community in America that when a data center comes in there, the data center operator will pay for clean electricity to power that data center and not saddle our homeowners, our residents, with those extra costs.
0: And one thing I'm curious, whole thing about data centers seems to be a developing issue. Do you see a lot of grassroots opposition to the data centers at the local level?
1: Absolutely. And I know just in Virginia, a huge data center just was turned back by local opposition. Northern Virginia is called Data Center Alley. There are more data centers there than any place in the world. And they have finally said, or they're beginning to say across Northern Virginia, we've had enough. And I think other communities around the country are trying to learn from these experiences. And let me be clear, we at NRDC are not anti-data center per se. We are simply saying that communities have an absolute right to determine whether it's right for them, and they need that information we discussed in order to do so, Steve.
0: Okay, one last question, Bob. A lot of these things we've discussed, it's really pretty horrible. And climate change continues to ravage the Earth and the United States and North America. And, are you hopeful about trying to, reverse this at some point? Because it seems to get uglier and uglier all the time.
1: Yeah, Brad, we are hopeful, and it may sound crazy to you, but let me tell you why.
0: No, I could stand a little hope. Tell me.
1: Number one, more than 6 in 10 Americans understand the problem, and more than 6 in 10 Americans actually want the federal government to do more to confront the climate crisis. Number two, this is a huge opportunity for us. The economic play of our lifetime, Brad, is to transition from the dirty fossil fuels that are driving the climate crisis to the clean, renewable, domestically produced power that can help us move forward. $2.5 trillion last year alone invested in clean energy worldwide.
0: Bob, I'm going to have to stop you there. We've running out of time. I'm sure we're going to want to bring you back if you're willing at some point to continue to discuss this important issue. We'll be back right after this quick break.
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3: I'm Rick Smith, and this is Labor History in 2. On this day in labor history, the year was 1934. That was the day that came to be known as Bloody Friday. Minneapolis Teamsters had been on strike for 3 days in their third strike of the year. Trucking bosses had reneged on their May settlement. They refused to recognize union organization of inside workers. In the period between strikes, the union had documented hundreds of cases of discrimination. Now, 7,000 Teamsters effectively shut down trucking throughout the city. Local 574 leaders established a daily strike bulletin. The organizer, as it was called, would serve to guide strikers to victory. In his book, Revolutionary Teamsters, historian Brian Palmer notes that the first few days of the strike had been quiet. Then, on this day, police attempted to break the picket lines by running what seemed to be a lone scab truck through the lines. It was later discovered the truck was moving no merchandise, but was used to draw strikers into a confrontation. When flying pickets moved to stop the truck, they were ambushed. Police opened fire on unarmed picketers and then sprayed those who attempted to escape with buckshot. At least 48 were wounded. Striker Harry Ness and unemployed council supporter John Beller were killed. Palmer notes that Ness had been shot point blank in the chest. Doctors pulled 38 slugs from his body. His deathbed injunction repeated word of mouth among the strikers, "Tell the boys not to fail me now." More than 40,000 turned out to pay their respects to the World War I veteran and father of four. Palmer adds that Bloody Friday had lasted a matter of minutes, but its meaning would leave a mark on the very fabric of Minneapolis's socioeconomic relations. Labor History in 2 brought to you by the Illinois Labor History Society and the Rick Smith Show. For more information, go to laborhistoryin2.com.
4: In the United States, as many as 30 million people are affected by eating disorders, including many children and adolescents, according to Johns Hopkins Medicine. Eating disorders are serious mental health conditions that affect both mental and physical health. How well does our corporate healthcare system respond to illnesses as complex as eating disorders? What happens when an insurance company decides treatment is costing too much and pressures a patient to go home? Can your insurer really cut off coverage? And what if that decision turns out to be not just wrong, but catastrophic? Welcome to Code WAC, where we break down how our healthcare system really works, what it means for you, and how we can make it better for everyone. I'm your host, Brenda Gazar. For more than two decades, attorney Lisa Cantor has represented patients whose health insurance claims were wrongfully denied. As a founding partner of Cantor & Cantor LLP, much of her work has focused on helping people with eating disorders obtain the treatment coverage their insurance companies have refused. She remembers one 15-year-old girl who was making progress at a residential treatment facility when her insurance company decided she no longer needed that level of care.
5: 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She doesn't need to be there anymore.
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5: So she took her home, and she died in her sleep that night.
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0: Welcome back to Deadline DC with Brad Bannon. I'm Brad Bannon. The environment and the economy go together like a horse and carriage. We talked about the environment in the first half hour with our guest, Bob Deans, from the Natural Resources Defense Council. We're going to talk about the economy in this segment with Jack Hanna, who is a member of the advisory board of the National Infrastructure Bank. Welcome to Deadline DC, Jack. Thanks for joining us today.
6: Brad, a pleasure to join you, and thank you for having me.
0: First of all, please tell our viewers and listeners what the National Infrastructure Bank is.
6: Happy to do so. Let me start off by describing the history. This is a concept that was founded and created by Alexander Hamilton in 1791. And at that point in time, the country was very much in debt because of the Revolutionary War, not only the country, but also the colonies. And Alexander Hamilton had a brilliant idea to get us out of that financial crunch. And what it was is he repurposed debt. And so what he did was go to the public and say, the debt that you have, that you're holding for the country and for the colonies, we pledge, we'll pay those back and give you bonds in order to finance and pay you back the money that we have lent you. And so he was very successful in raising that money in just a week or less and paid off all the debt and then used the excess in order to build ports and other national resources, the first national road. The bank lasted for 25 years, made money, and then

0: National Infrastructure Bank, just similar to the Import-Export Bank that has already been created. Then it permits the bank through its board of directors to solicit funds from treasury holders of the United States Treasuries, which are the best solid investment vehicle that you can have. And we go to them and say, the bank goes to them and says, if you pledge your T-bill to the bank, we'll give you preferred stock, which means they don't have the ability to influence the decision-making with regard to the bank, but they still are a prime creditor. The bank will then give them an extra 2% above and beyond the income from the T-bill as an incentive to participate. That raises our capital and capitalizes the bank. And this is the critical thing that Alexander Hamilton created with this whole idea. We now have capitalization for a bank that can lend out 10 times what capital it has been contributed to it. That is a very conservative number that is employed by the banking industry throughout the whole industry. And so the legislation will do is raise $5 trillion over the course of 10 years, which will require $500 billion of investment over that time for the capitalization of it. We now have funds in order to invest in the infrastructure needs that this country is facing, which includes housing, high-speed rail, our water and road resources that we need to invest in, including the Southwest, where we're coming under a climate change catastrophe as far as our food productions are concerned, and various other investments that we need. And the beauty of this approach is that it requires no new taxes and no new debt to be incurred. We face a situation in this country now where we don't have the resources in order to invest in our infrastructure. If we're going to compete internationally, as far as our economy is concerned, we need to go against China, which has 30,000 plus miles of high-speed rail. European Economic Community, it has high-speed rail. They have ports and airports that are first rate. And if we're going to succeed in the challenge that we face as far as economics are concerned, to grow and continue to have prosperity, we need to invest in our infrastructure. And this is the only means and way that we can do it. What's happened in this country now is Congress not employing an infrastructure bank. By the way, the last project that was included with the FDR effort and the bank then was the 1956 Interstate Highway Act, which changed the nature of this country. Since then, we have been borrowing and taxing our way to develop our country, and it's a mistake. And what's happened now is we're capped out as far as borrowing is concerned. There's no more resources that we can go to get that capital. We're taxed out to the max as far as that is concerned. So the federal government is essentially off the table. States are in a similar circumstance, and Wall Street does not want to invest in infrastructure because they're making money going in other different directions. So I suggest this is a policy and a benefit that's derived from the legislation of creating a bank whereby we can get America to build and make things again, and as a result, have job creation in order to get our country back on course as far as economic efficiencies are concerned, as far as jobs are concerned, without raising taxes and without going into debt. So that's a preliminary, cursory description of what we're trying to accomplish.
1: Okay, I

0: 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On the banner on the top of your website, it says $5 trillion, 25 million jobs. That's pretty ambitious. Could you talk about that, please?
1: Yes. The Society of Civil Engineers for the United States has every 2 years an evaluation as to what the infrastructure needs are of the country in each state and grades them. And right now, we have about at least $4 trillion as a deficit as far as investment is concerned for our infrastructure. So this bill adds an extra billion to $1 trillion or so over the course of 10 years in order to include housing and a project to transport water resources from the Mississippi area and the river there to Colorado in order to ameliorate the crisis that they're having there. There's a threat of a debt pool with regard to the two dams that fund seven states out there. They're fighting over it as far as litigation is concerned. This is a manner and a way by which it can be accomplished.
0: Jack, we're going to continue this discussion, but we've got to take a short break. Our guest in this half hour is Jack Hanna, who's a member of the advisory board of the National Infrastructure Bank. This is Deadline DC with Brad Bannon, and we're going to take a short break, but be back with our video feed right after this quick break.
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3: We're controlling the straits. We're putting the blockade back.
4: Donald Trump reignites conflict with Iran over Strait of Hormuz.
5: Right now, it's a game of survival.
4: U.S. farmers struggle with spiking oil and fertilizer prices. Plus,
3: almost 3 million acres. Going to be well taken care of now.
4: Trump dramatically shrinks Bears Ears National Monument again.
6: So we can drill on it. 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I'm Brad Friedman.
4: And I'm Desi Doyen.
6: Stand by for 6 minutes of independent green news, politics, analysis, and snarky comment.
7: No country is allowed to charge tolls or fees on an international waterway. That's existing international law.
6: Cool. Have you mentioned that to your boss, Marco? This is your Green News Report. Okay, Desi Doyen, who could have foreseen it? But it looks like the war with Iran is not over after all.
4: Nope, it is certainly not. Donald Trump's war on Iran is going very well, though, he says. The U.S. and Iran are again trading retaliatory missile strikes. Iran says it has again closed the Strait of Hormuz, through which a fifth of the world's oil and gas supplies and a third of its fertilizer are transported. Shipping traffic has fallen to its lowest level in a month. Trump also renewed the U.S. naval blockade on Iranian ports, significantly escalating the conflict. And global oil prices spiked again by about 10%. Trump on Monday declared that the U.S. will now control the strait, and he vowed the U.S. would charge a 20% toll on the value of every cargo ship that passes through.
6: Marco's not going to like that one.
4: And of course, that would further increase global prices on oil and fertilizer and other goods. And that is a reversal. U.S. Secretary of State Marco Rubio said back in June that the strait must remain open without tolls like it was before the U.S. and Israel attacked Iran.
7: It's an international waterway. No country is allowed to charge tolls or fees on an international waterway. That's existing international law. That's the way it is in international waterways all over the world, and that's the way we expect it'll be here.
6: He's just kidding.
4: Oil industry experts warn that strategic reality, however, has not changed. Oil stockpiles are drawing low around the world, and the U.S. has shown that Iran controls the strait and can shut it down at any time. Here in the U.S., Bloomberg News reports that the cost of electricity from natural gas-fired power plants in the U.S. has hit its highest level in at least 17 years, increasing utility bills across the country, and reports that the numbers are poised to climb even higher. The new analysis by Lazard finds that the price shock is driven primarily by global supply constraints caused by the Iran war and the surge in demand from new data centers. CBS News reports that the spiking energy costs from the Iran war have heightened pressures on already struggling U.S. farmers as they try to grapple with the sudden volatility of price spikes in diesel fuel and fertilizer shortages, forcing them to raise prices on the food they produce. One farmer in Louisiana said the price of fertilizer has blown out his budget for the year.
8: So a total over budget of about $120,000, $130,000.
9: Even if the Strait of Hormuz is back open, are you going to hang in there? Can you make it?
8: It's close. It's real close.
4: Meanwhile, climate-intensified disasters continue to wreak havoc across the U.S. In Missouri, more than 200 young campers were successfully rescued after historic extreme storms over the weekend triggered intense flash flooding. Mm. That flood disaster in southern Missouri occurs a year after a similarly historic rainstorm and catastrophic flooding in Texas killed dozens of young campers at Camp Mystic. In Washington, the Trump Environmental Protection Agency moved to increase deadly air pollution. The administration proposed weakening requirements for pollution controls on new heavy-duty trucks, intended to reduce toxic pollution and carbon emissions. Heavy trucks generate the greatest share of harmful air pollutants in the United States. The administration claims that rolling back the Biden-era clean air standards would reduce costs for truck manufacturers, but omitted the cost to public health in communities with major trucking routes.
6: Why don't they just change the name to the Environmental Pollution Agency?
4: Good point.
6: Thank you.
4: And finally, on Monday, Trump signed two executive orders that shrank the size of two national monuments in southern Utah, Grand Staircase Escalante and Bears Ears National Monuments, again. The move collectively slashes nearly 3 million acres, about 90% of the land previously protected in each monument, opening them up to drilling, mining, logging, and industrial development. Trump also disbanded the Bears Ears Commission, made up of the region's Native American tribes, and did not inform the tribes. Environmental groups say the rollbacks are illegal and will sue to stop them.
6: For much more on all of those stories and the ones we couldn't get to today, check out our website at greennews.bradblog.com. I'm Brad Friedman.
4: And I'm Desi Doyen.
6: And this has been your Green News Report.
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0: 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Our guest in this half hour is Jack Hanna, who is a member of the advisory board of the National Infrastructure Bank. Jack, let me ask you this question. What kind of support do you have in Congress and for the National Infrastructure Bank? I mean, it seems to me, as you described it, a very sensible idea, dealing with needs we have in the present and the future for, you know, better roads, bridges, water projects, other environmental projects. So what kind of support do you have for the concept in Congress?
1: So we've been advocating and lobbying Congress and congressional members to support the legislation that we have drafted for several years now. And we're now at this point having 64 congressional members sign on to the legislation. And we're building on that each and every day. And it's built momentum as time has passed. And the reason why it has built momentum is because Congress has nowhere else to go. For instance, let me give you an example. The Transportation Act and bill, which occurs every five-year cycle. The last one was in 2021, and it was known as the bipartisan infrastructure bill under Biden, and it was $1.25 billion, and that included all the transportation support for the five-year cycle, plus extra for broadband, et cetera, and other aspects. This time, the legislation is stalled. They're still having trouble getting it out of committee. And what the consequence is, what we're hearing is it's only going to be half of what it was 5 years ago. So this is a our country's not going to be able to build the things that it is traditionally done. That's what we do best. And our 64 supporters, I will describe them as all Democrats, and we don't want that to be the case because we think this is a bipartisan issue that affects and improves everyone's lives. It's not restricted to just red states or blue states or rural areas or urban ones. Everybody gets a piece of the action as far as this is concerned, because this is about having our economy, our businesses, and our workers have jobs and make things and make our country great.
0: Okay. And what you say you have 64 supporters. What's it going to take to get you over the hump? You know, I was thinking when I was talking to Bob Beans again about the environment, and that discussion really translates into this one, whether it's the environment or the economy. It's kind of the same thing in a lot of ways. You know, is it going to take some kind of tragedy or crisis, a bridge falling down, or the agricultural Southwest running out of water? I hope not. But what hope do you have of, you know, getting from where you are now to getting a new law?
1: So let me just say this, Brad. I'm concerned that we may be too far behind the curve as far as this is concerned, and that we may have to face a crisis before everyone realizes the situation that we're in, on the one hand. On the other, I have to tell you this, we have talked to hundreds of elected officials, as I mentioned before, Democrats and Republicans, and we've gotten support from them. It's much more difficult with elected officials, especially the congressional members, given the sense and the atmosphere that exists now. But for instance, we've gotten an endorsement from the National Association of Counties, which are county commissioners throughout the entire country. That profiles red. And Republican, they understood it. We got a resolution passed at their last convention in August. And the reason why is they know and understand as local officials that there's nowhere else to go to get the money in order for the transportation problems to be confronted, addressed, and resolved. So people understand this, and I'm a firm believer we'll get this done because it's common sense. There's nowhere else to go. We're not going to get our money from anywhere else. We're not going to we can't get it from taxes. We can't get it from debt. So hopefully we get it before a serious crisis and tragedy occurs.
0: Okay, one other question. I'm sort of curious, Jack. What brought you to become so passionate about the National Infrastructure Bank? How did you get to where you are now?
1: I've always been interested in politics and government. I've been active for over 30 years with regard to campaigns, and I have an interest in policies in particular, and so I'm a retired attorney, and so concepts are something that attracts me, and this is just a great idea that is patriotic and is needed. And so once I understood it and had it explained to me about 7 years ago, I've been all in since, and I have no regrets. As a matter of fact, I'm committed all the way until we get this thing passed, because it's in the best interest of our country.
0: Okay, great answer. Bob, thank you very much for joining us. Hope you can come back as you make progress on this issue in Congress. We've got a new Congress coming in January, so we'll see what happens, but you'll probably have a new group of people on Capitol Hill to work with, a lot of other them considering their retirements. Some are won't be back because they lose their elections, so it'll be a new crew, hopefully open to your idea. But thanks for joining us today on Deadline DC, and I want to remind our audience, if you want to find more about the National Infrastructure Bank, you can go to their website at www.nibcoalition.com, and you'll see a banner of $5 trillion, 25 million new jobs. So that's very compelling. But thank you, Jack. I want to thank both our guests today. Jack Hanna, a member of the advisory board of the National Infrastructure Bank, and we wish him good luck. Also want to thank Bob Deans, the Director of Strategic Engagement at the Natural Resources Defense Council. And it seems to me both organizations have the same challenge, warding off future danger with immediate action. And I hope they're both successful. I also want to thank our executive producer, Mark Grimaldi, who keeps the show running on time and running online. Also, we have a great show coming up next week. In the first half hour, Joel Rubin, a foreign policy expert, joins us to discuss his new book, Saving Democrats on Foreign Policy. Also, we're going to talk about the latest ICE outrages. Kate Lincoln Goldfinch, who is an immigration attorney in Austin, Texas, is going to join us and talk about the new wave of ICE detainments and, in fact, murders in some cases. But anyway, either way, we'll be back next week with more of Deadline DC with Brad Bannon. And please make sure you join us. We have some great shows coming up in the rest of this month and in August, and we want you to be there. So thanks very much. We'll be back next week with more of Deadline DC with Brad Bannon. So don't go anywhere. We'll be coming right back after you.
11: I'm Rick Smith, and this is Labor History in 2. On this day in labor history, the year was 1934. That was the day that came to be known as Bloody Friday. Minneapolis Teamsters had been on strike for 3 days in their third strike of the year. Trucking bosses had reneged on their May settlement. They refused to recognize union organization of inside workers. In the period between strikes, the union had documented hundreds of cases of discrimination. Now, 7,000 Teamsters effectively shut down trucking throughout the city. Local 574 leaders established a daily strike bulletin. The organizer, as it was called, would serve to guide strikers to victory. In his book, Revolutionary Teamsters, historian Brian Palmer notes that the first few days of the strike had been quiet. Then, on this day, police attempted to break the picket lines by running what seemed to be a lone scab truck through the lines. It was later discovered the truck was moving no merchandise, but was used to draw strikers into a confrontation. When flying pickets moved to stop the truck, they were ambushed. Police opened fire on unarmed picketers and then sprayed those who attempted to escape with buckshot. At least 48 were wounded. Striker Harry Ness and unemployed council supporter John Beller were killed. Palmer notes that Ness had been shot point blank in the chest. Doctors pulled 38 slugs from his body. His deathbed injunction repeated word of mouth among the strikers, "Tell the boys not to fail me now." More than 40,000 turned out to pay their respects to the World War I veteran and father of four. Palmer adds that Bloody Friday had lasted a matter of minutes, but its meaning would leave a mark on the very fabric of Minneapolis's socioeconomic relations. Labor History in 2 brought to you by the Illinois Labor History Society and the Rick Smith Show. For more information, go to laborhistoryin2.com.
12: In the United States, as many as 30 million people are affected by eating disorders, including many children and adolescents, according to Johns Hopkins Medicine. Eating disorders are serious mental health conditions that affect both mental and physical health. How well does our corporate healthcare system respond to illnesses as complex as eating disorders? What happens when an insurance company decides treatment is costing too much and pressures a patient to go home? Can your insurer really cut off coverage? And what if that decision turns out to be not just wrong, but catastrophic? Welcome to Code WAC, where we break down how our healthcare system really works, what it means for you, and how we can make it better for everyone. I'm your host, Brenda Gazar. For more than two decades, attorney Lisa Cantor has represented patients whose health insurance claims were wrongfully denied. As a founding partner of Cantor & Cantor LLP, much of her work has focused on helping people with eating disorders obtain the treatment coverage their insurance companies have refused. She remembers one 15-year-old girl who was making progress at a residential treatment facility when her insurance company decided she no longer needed that level of care.
13: This was her first treatment, so they were, you know, her mom was not completely, she hadn't completely experienced the whole cycle yet. Her insurance company said to her, she's fine to go home. She doesn't need to be there anymore.
12: And not every patient gets a second chance.
13: So she took her home, and she died in her sleep that night.
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2: now,
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14: 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We're putting the blockade back.
4: Donald Trump reignites conflict with Iran over Strait of Hormuz.
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4: U.S. farmers struggle with spiking oil and fertilizer prices. Plus,
3: almost 3 million acres going to be well taken care of now.
4: Trump dramatically shrinks Bears Ears National Monument again,
6: so we can drill on it. 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I'm Brad Friedman.
4: And I'm Desi Doyen.
6: Stand by for 6 minutes of independent green news, politics, analysis, and snarky comment.
7: No country is allowed to charge tolls or fees on an international waterway. That's existing international law.
6: Cool. Have you mentioned that to your boss, Marco? This is your Green News Report. Okay, Desi Doyen, who could have foreseen it, But it looks like the war with Iran is not over after all.
4: Nope, it is certainly not. Donald Trump's war on Iran is going very well, though, he says. The U.S. and Iran are again trading retaliatory missile strikes. Iran says it has again closed the Strait of Hormuz, through which a fifth of the world's oil and gas supplies and a third of its fertilizer are transported. Shipping traffic has fallen to its lowest level in a month. Trump also renewed the U.S. naval blockade on Iranian ports, significantly escalating the conflict. And global oil prices spiked again by about 10%. Trump on Monday declared that the U.S. will now control the strait, and he vowed the U.S. would charge a 20% toll on the value of every cargo ship that passes through.
6: Marco's not going to like that one.
4: And of course, that would further increase global prices on oil and fertilizer and other goods. And that is a reversal. U.S. Secretary of State Marco Rubio said back in June that the strait must remain open without tolls like it was before the U.S. and Israel attacked Iran.
7: It's an international waterway. No country is allowed to charge tolls or fees on an international waterway. That's existing international law. That's the way it is in international waterways all over the world, and that's the way we expect it'll be here.
6: He's just kidding.
4: Oil industry experts warn that strategic reality, however, has not changed. Oil stockpiles are drawing low around the world, and the U.S. has shown that Iran controls the strait and can shut it down at any time. Here in the U.S., Bloomberg News reports that the cost of electricity from natural gas-fired power plants in the U.S. has hit its highest level in at least 17 years, increasing utility bills across the country, and reports that the numbers are poised to climb even higher. The new analysis by Lazard finds that the price shock is driven primarily by global supply constraints caused by the Iran war and the surge in demand from new data centers. CBS News reports that the spiking energy costs from the Iran war have heightened pressures on already struggling U.S. farmers as they try to grapple with the sudden volatility of price spikes in diesel fuel and fertilizer shortages, forcing them to raise prices on the food they produce. One farmer in Louisiana said the price of fertilizer has blown out his budget for the year.
8: So a total over budget of about $120,000, $130,000.
9: Even if the Strait of Hormuz is back open, are you going to hang in there? Can you make it?
8: It's close. It's real close.
4: Meanwhile, climate-intensified disasters continue to wreak havoc across the U.S. In Missouri, more than 200 young campers were successfully rescued after historic extreme storms over the weekend triggered intense flash flooding. That flood disaster in southern Missouri occurs a year after a similarly historic rainstorm and catastrophic flooding in Texas killed dozens of young campers at Camp Mystic. In Washington, the Trump Environmental Protection Agency moved to increase deadly air pollution. The administration proposed weakening requirements for pollution controls on new heavy-duty trucks, intended to reduce toxic pollution and carbon emissions. Heavy trucks generate the greatest share of harmful air pollutants in the United States. The administration claims that rolling back the Biden-era clean air standards would reduce costs for truck manufacturers, but omitted the cost to public health in communities with major trucking routes.
6: Why don't they just change the name to the Environmental Pollution Agency?
4: Good point.
6: Thank you.
4: And finally, on Monday, Trump signed two executive orders that shrank the size of two national monuments in southern Utah, Grand Staircase Escalante and Bears Ears National Monuments, again. The move collectively slashes nearly 3 million acres, about 90% of the land previously protected in each monument, opening them up to drilling, mining, logging, and industrial development. Trump also disbanded the Bears Ears Commission, made up of the region's Native American tribes, and did not inform the tribes. Environmental groups say the rollbacks are illegal and will sue to stop them.
6: For much more on all of those stories and the ones we couldn't get to today, check out our website at greennews.bradblog.com. I'm Brad Friedman.
4: And I'm Desi Doyen.
6: And this has been your Green News Report.
10: 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It'd be a paradise, put up a fucking line.
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0: Jody Hamilton.
1: Good Monday evening. How you doing? Jody, how was your weekend?
2: My eye's getting better.
1: Okay, well, that's good. Don't cross them too much. We know you cross fingers, cross toes.
2: Yeah, but it's been twitching for 3 weeks.
1: Well, actually, I thought it was twitching for like the last, 18 months.
2: Well, there's that. But it's been doing a thing and it's bad. And
1: yeah, but it's getting better. It's getting better, although depends on, what we talk about with today's news. We'll pull a few rounds from the news on tap. I'm sorry that may cause your eye to twitch like Jody's. Thank you, by the way, if you are listening on any of our great radio affiliates, whether you are coming to us on any of our great affiliates like WCPT, AM 820 in Chicago, or AM 950 in Minneapolis, St. Paul. 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
2: We love all of you guys.
1: Exactly. Thank you very much, especially those of you who you have been listening over the weekends and hanging out with us and having a good time wherever and whenever. Remember, you can get the podcast and do just that. Listen to it whenever it's easiest for you. $6 a month. It's like $1.50 a week. Boils down to $1.25 if you get it in the group plan.
2: Thank you.
1: There we go. I got it right. So we'll give you more details on that as the night goes on. So, did you do anything fun this weekend?
2: No. Oh, no. We hung out with Sean, and because Sean is working with Lonnie.
1: Oh, Comiskey.
2: And his, no, different Sean.
1: Okay.
2: He knows Bob Seska.
1: Oh, okay.
2: And he does a bunch of voices and stuff with Lonnie.
1: Excellent.
2: He also draws, and excellent. His wife was here, and their son was here.
1: Excellent.
2: It was very adorable.
1: So there was some work and some fun over the weekend at your end.
2: I mean, the kid can draw.
1: No, that's great. Look,
2: he's
1: eight. Look, I'm still, working on some archive stuff with my friend from, who passed away, Paul Fell, and still talking to other cartoonists about stuff. I ended up sleeping a little bit this weekend, which was nice.
2: That's always nice, right?
1: Well, what was really nice was, okay, was it Thursday or Friday we were talking to Carolyn and John, and then Karen and Anita, and the air quality out here was crap, right? I mean, it was like code purple, code red. Big ass storm over the weekend.
2: Just flushed it?
1: Oh, yeah. Like Saturday afternoon, big old storm. Saturday evening, it was like low mid 70s, cool, low humidity, clean air. Nice. Went from being garbage to being and it was that way, by the way, up in New York as well. They were supposed to have a practice in the New York, New Jersey field for the World Cup before the game on Sunday. Then it rained up there, but it cleaned the air out, so they were able to do that. So for those of you who missed it, we're going to start with the fun stuff today because, it happened over the weekend. It was kind of fun. If you go down to the fifth round of the News on Tap and the World Cup wrap-ups, let's see. For those of you who don't know, World Cup delivers the third-placed match, England and France. It was a 6-4 game, which is a hell of a lot of offense. For this, Mbappe actually ended up winning the Golden Boot because he got the most goals, and Lionel Messi got none because Spain defeated Argentina.
2: España. Then the guy that got the goal, they were hugging each other, so yay.
1: Well, yeah, that's the thing, is that okay, the guy, Yamal and Messi, there, remember, Yamal was a baby in the picture. There's that picture that's been passed around for like the last month because so Messi did this like photo shoot. Like, I don't know, like almost 20 years ago or something like that, when Yamal was a baby. And they were like, here, it's for something. I don't even remember what the thing
2: was. Because he just liked soccer.
1: Well, he was a baby. He didn't even, who knows at that point. I mean, he might have been 6-8 months, something like that, Yamal was. So then obviously now, like 20 years later, they're playing against each other in the World Cup. And they know each other, obviously. They, professionally.
2: And Yamal beat him.
1: Yamal beat him, and he still gives him a hug, and he's like, hey, man. And it's like, because this is probably Messi's last World Cup. So,
2: as it should. He's won 4?
1: I think so, yeah. I mean, look, he's clearly won all the stuff. And, most of the referees kind of go, slide him in. I'm just saying, referees.
2: I'm with you on that.
1: Okay. But here's the thing. So, over the weekend, there was that World Cup stuff going on. It was fine. Donald Trump, I don't know if you've seen this. We actually have both the Yamal Messi picture and the picture of the winning Spain team in the news collage today, the news on tap. Now, here's the thing. Donald Trump, I don't know if, do you remember this last year? He did this too. They had another tournament, like a warm-up to the World Cup last year, and Donald Trump was supposed to give the winning award, and he stood there on the stage with the winning team, kind of bogarting some of the glory, like, hey, you're cheering for me, and they're like, no.
2: What he does.
1: Well, right. He did the same thing. Literally, Infantino had to try to basically pull him off, and he didn't. He stood there even, right, twice. Yeah. Here's the thing, though. This was the funny thing. This was just moments before that when they were going to go up to the stage. Now, there, I'm going to play you two different clips here from the DVR, Joni. One of them is from the TV version, and you can hear it, and the announcer discusses what's going on, and the other one is what it sounded like from somebody's phone in the crowd. Here, this was just moments before they gave the awards for the winning team at the World Cup.
0: Hang on a second. There's Gianni Infantino and Donald Trump, who are part of that awards ceremony. They will be handing out the prizes. Not the warmest of receptions there.
1: Not the warmest of receptions there.
2: Oh, no, there are better ones.
1: Oh, okay, yes. So Jody wanted me to play this one. So this one, everybody, this is the one. This is from Monica Alba at NBC. She was clearly in the crowd there at the New York, New Jersey stadium. This is what it sounded like for all the people who were there. That went on and on.
2: Oh, Megani did this. And
1: oh,
2: not this.
1: Oh, yeah. He didn't even do the salute right. The salute is you put your finger to your eyebrow. You don't put it there on your forehead.
2: I don't know. I mean, I can do
1: oh,
2: this.
1: Oh, I know. But Donald doesn't even know. And it's like, okay, also, you...
2: You're not in the military, dude.
1: He's a civilian, which is, of course, the whole point of...
2: This is how you do this,
1: uh-huh, hand young over man. Heart. Right. God. Anyway. So, yeah, there's obviously, we got a bunch of good stories there. If you missed any of the World Cup stuff, Madonna, Justin Bieber, BTS, and Shakira were all...
2: I heard it was good.
1: It was... it depends on who you ask. If you're asking Americans who are used to, you know, NFL Super Bowl-style halftime shows, you know, then, Prince in the middle of the rainstorm kicking ass...
2: Then no.
1: They were like, that's not good enough. Which I was like, oh, shut up. This is the first ever World Cup halftime show. And it was pretty impressive. I mean, you know.
2: 15 minutes, correct?
1: Yeah. You got Madonna started it off from under the bleachers and stuff. Obviously, U.S. Then you go to... God, who? I can't remember. She handed off somebody to BTS. No, she handed it to BTS. So she handed it to, I'm trying to remember the guy that she handed it to, and then she handed it to BTS, and then they handed it to, what's his name?
2: The
1: soccer guy from Apple TV.
2: Oh.
1: Yeah, right.
2: Love that guy.
1: Yeah, exactly. And then he handed it to the Biebs, and then it finished with Shakira, which was awesome. And it was just, I mean, there were lots of people popping up. It was, I mean, it was fun. It was neat. And it's just been really great. And then to cap everything off, Donald being a jerk, standing on the stage, trying to bogart some, but he was just far enough off to the side if you got the right angle. So Spain, exactly. Spain has been putting out pictures that have purposely cut him off, one of which we have in the news collage today. Thank you, Joe.
2: With that.
1: So, yeah, it's funny. But anyway.
2: I had them both. I had the one with him, and then I had the one without him.
1: I know, so. And I saw, and I was like, you know what? Screw that. We don't need to include him on it because, you know, it was the Spain team, and he's just a douchebag.
2: And he hates Spain.
1: Yeah, that's the thing, is he had to stand there with the Spanish president and the Spanish king giving out the award for like 2 minutes.
2: And wasn't the Mexico, wasn't she there?
1: Well, yeah, Mexican president and the prime minister from Canada. Because remember, this was supposed to be Canada, Mexico, mm-hmm. But Donald's been a jerk to literally all of them.
2: There was one football player that shook Mexico's.
1: And Miss Donald. Yeah, I saw that.
2: And he walked away from Donnie. And I'm with that player.
1: I got no issues.
2: So much.
1: I got no issues. There was another player, I think, that actually just gave him just the most perfunctory. And somebody asked him later, and he said in Spanish, he said, he didn't want to end up getting arrested. So that's, yeah. And it was like,
2: in America. So.
1: Yeah, but I'm with him on that. You know, I'm like, you know what? I would not want to shake hands with that monster either.
2: No, so. I mean. I love the one guy that just ignored him. It's like, he's my favorite player ever.
1: What are his scores? Jody says, I don't care.
2: I don't care. I don't care. I do not care what his scoring is, but he is awesome right. with heads
1: the
2: of
1: politics.
2: State.
1: Right, exactly. And this is the politics bar, so I get that, absolutely. But it was a fun weekend, and I was talking with a couple of friends of mine online about different things, and I was, one of my friends was a little bit, I was surprised at this because she's usually okay with politics, and she was, well, you know, don't necessarily bring politics into my mentions, and I was like, that's fine, whatever. But another one was like, you know, they were really surprised, and I said, this was a nice chance, the last basically month.
2: And Tom Cruise did some lovely stuff.
1: Oh, he was there. There were lots of stars that were there. Part of it because obviously he's basically in the New York City suburbs. But
2: he said some really good things about soccer and football.
1: Well, my whole thing about all this, Jody, was the fact that this is like the last month. The whole world has gotten to see that the good people of America, us.
2: We're not dickholes.
1: Exactly. And we're not dead. We're not dead. We are not Donald Trump. America is not Donald Trump.
2: Thank God.
1: Yeah. Now, that does mean that we have to show our asses up to the polls, we have to unite, and yep. That's, we got to talk about that coming up, too, because there's some Democrats, you got a lot of work to do in certain areas of the country, especially the Great Lakes, or as we used to call it when I was in boot camp, Great Mistakes. Literally, that's, just saying, that is the nickname for that particular area in the Navy, and now, y'all are living down to that nickname. So
2: Michigan can be bad and also great. So it's a thing.
1: True, true. I'm not a fan of Michigan football, even though Barb would, you know, say, you know, otherwise.
2: You want her back on the show?
1: I love Barb, but, you know, if she's a Michigan fan, that's fine, that's fine. But look, Michigan, Wisconsin, we got some issues on that. But we also are obviously going to be talking about the Iran war because Donald has restarted that, and that is just ridiculous. And we're going to talk a little bit about tonight about what y'all are actually, what people are focused on, what's important. Because it doesn't surprise me, but it does seem to be surprising some of these political people that Americans are sick and tired of not earning enough and having to pay too much for everything. So, especially housing. Young people are so pissed off that they're like, look, man. You told us if we did all the things and we did all the, you got all the perfect grades and we did, you know, soccer and baseball and dance and theater and we did all the stuff and we got great grades and we went to college and we got our asses into debt up to our ear holes and all of that. And then we'd be able to have a life that, you know, like most adults like, and instead they can't even rent a place. They can't even rent a decent apartment.
2: Gen Xers promised the right things as well.
1: Well, some people are blaming Gen X. It's not us. Okay, maybe half
2: of
1: Gen X.
2: We didn't do it.
1: But no. We inherited the crap from the boomers. Place the blame where it goes. But also remember, the blame goes on the corporatists. And most importantly, the blame goes on the Republican Party, who's not in favor of moving things forward. And that's why we got to focus on that.
2: The boomers voted for the
1: Republicans. Right, exactly. So
2: so did some of us. I'm saying.
1: I know. Look. Hey, even some of the younger folks voted for them. So we'll talk about all that. But we got to talk about unity coming up. So look, it's Monday night. Brooklyn Dad Defiant will be here later this evening. No. We'll talk about other guests that we know coming in later this week. Freshen your drink. There's a lot of politics to talk about. You're hanging out with Jody and me here at the Politics Bar.
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6: How about some good news here before
7: we get into
6: all the terrible news? Okay. James Tallarico has raised a record $30 million for his Texas Senate bid. Campaign officials noted that 97% of donations were $100 or less. Tallarico has sworn off corporate PAC contributions. Good for him.
7: Paxton. Meanwhile, Ken Paxton went to Iceland with his mistress, didn't he? Mm-hmm.
6: Yes, because there is no justice anymore. I mean, the double standard. getting back to our good news segment here, Governor Pritzker has signed a law protecting trans patients by removing testosterone from government monitoring programs. He signed a trio of bills that will protect transgender people's privacy from out-of-state attacks, most notably by removing testosterone from the list of prescriptions required by law to be added to a government database.
7: Thank you, Governor Pritzker. You know, I feel like he's really good Veep material.
6: Well, if he comes out swinging with a comprehensive plan for billionaires, then I'm totally on board with J.B. Pritzker. Mm-hmm.
7: just in case anyone's wondering, we mean for just them to face the same laws and the same taxations and the same responsibilities that we all have as Americans. We don't hate them because they're rich. We hate them because they're making people miserable by sucking up all the money.
6: Yeah, and not paying their fair share. The glad handing and the advantages and loopholes that billionaires are able to exploit because their wealth, even beyond the lack of fair taxation. So
7: I got to say, I didn't think a trillionaire should exist until he was only a trillionaire for a day.
6: Yeah, right.
7: And I thought, yes, someone should be a trillionaire just long enough to have it taken away from them.
4: Bob Seska.
6: It's the Bob Seska Show. 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
9: I'm Paul Brandeis Rauschenbusch. 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I'll talk with Religion News Service journalists Jack Jenkins and Madiha Anis.
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1: 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It is Monday night here at the Politics Bar. Thank you so much for hanging out with us, coming in from wherever you are, of course, being part of the show. We enjoy when you guys do that. You join us via the bar line and on social media. 213-677-7258 is the bar line number. 213-677-7258 or 213-677-SALT. Like Andy Margarita. Of course, you can also reach out to us and be part of the conversation via social media on Blue Sky or Threads, Instagram, Facebook, Substack, Twitter, or YouTube. We are at the Politics Bar, which is where you are at and where Brooklyn Dad Defied will be a little bit later this evening. So thank you for hanging out with us. All right. News on tap. Obviously, we got to start at the top. And I mean, there's some stuff there, but it shouldn't really surprise any of you who have been paying attention. Donald Trump's Iran war is rolling on again. The U.S. hit Iran for the 9th consecutive night. Whatever, I've seen some legit news organizations that are still trying to kind of hedge bets and say, maybe there's still a little bit of a ceasefire in there.
11: Yeah.
1: Both Iran's leaders and Trump have been like, the ceasefire is dead.
11: Yeah.
1: It is deader than Lindsey McConnell. Or wait, oh, I'm sorry. Did I say that?
11: I think I got
1: Lindsey Graham and Mitch McConnell confused. We all know
2: that
1: Lindsey.
2: You have peanut butter in your chocolate.
1: And put my chocolate in my peanut butter.
12: I'd rack balls until the sun came up.
2: And according to Bashir,
1: yeah,
2: McConnell might be dead.
1: I suppose we should put that into there too. So actually, that's a little sub story down in the fourth round under miscellaneous but important. In a new interview with Katie Couric, Kentucky Governor Andy Bashir says two state agencies have contacted him claiming Mitch McConnell is dead. We don't know whether that's true or not, but
2: he doesn't know.
1: Yeah, even the governor of his own state doesn't know. So we'll keep an eye on that. We do.
2: I
1: know
2: think he should just go to the hospital.
1: even if he did, I'm sure that Mitch's folks have some type of stuff set up so people can't get to it. And it is medical privacy, so you can't just...
2: I know, there's a HIPAA thing, but...
1: Look, Bashir knows the rules. I'm sure he's not just going to do that. And he won't. We'll find out soon enough. I mean, we've got from now until the 3rd of August, and I don't think they're going to be able to play that, you know, weekend at Bernie's thing that long.
2: So. Oh, no, they're going to say he just died.
1: Well, even if he did, guess what? If it's before the 3rd, congratulations, that's time enough.
2: Mm-mm. They're trying to, the 2nd.
1: They're trying to get it out there, but it's not going to work. It's not going to work. It's not.
2: But if he's presumed dead, by the way, after that date, then Tom Massey and nobody else can run
1: Even beforehand. It has to be before August 3rd, not after. It has to be before. That's
2: exactly why they're saying he's going to be dead.
1: I know they're going to try, but I don't believe they'll succeed in it.
2: You sure?
1: I'm pretty sure about that. Look, we're sitting here on the 20th.
2: You're so Pollyanna about it.
1: No, I'm just saying.
2: You're adorable.
1: We got 2 whole weeks. They've had, 4.5 now of people going, really? And people aren't letting the story die down. In fact, people are digging in even more. So
2: I think you're adorable.
1: We'll see.
2: I really do. I think you're adorable.
1: I just want actual confirmation. Unfortunately, we did get actual confirmation over the weekend. 3 more members of the U.S. military are dead because of Donald's stupid ass Iran war.
2: And Iranian he didn't attack care.
1: Does he ever? Right, exactly. Iranian attack in Jordan kills 2 U.S. service members. Another one died in Iraq trying to dispose of an Iranian drone. And there's new reporting that shows that the Pentagon under Trump and keg breath has withheld dozens of U.S. military injuries in the Iran war. So there's a lot of stuff there that we don't know. Oh, by the way, if you're looking for war crimes, both us and Iran committed them over the weekend, hitting desalinization and power plant. Do you realize how much of the Gulf area, Jody, is basically served by desalinization plants?
2: I kind of know it, but not that much.
1: It's like somewhere between 75% and 90% of the population.
2: Important.
1: Well, yeah, but that's why, among other things, after World War II, when we set down some of these limits, we said, you know, you have those kinds of things. That's a war crime.
2: Yeah. Anyway, we suck.
1: We've got the details all there in the news on tap in the first round. Other quick look at other foreign affairs. Andrew Burnham has become the 7th British Prime Minister in 10 years.
2: He's like a lot in 10 years.
1: They have made a lot of changes, yeah. Now, here's the thing. Burnham is, if you would translate, and it doesn't map directly, but if you translate his politics to U.S., he would be kind of a Democrat. But the question isn't whether he likes those more progressive policies. The question is he going to push forward and get them done? He says his new political and economic model is going to bring the biggest changes in 40 years to the UK. But basically, the UK residents say we'll believe it when we see it.
2: Yeah. Well, because Parliament, God bless them, is a whole different.
1: Oh, yeah. But look, potato. I mean, they've had 7 prime ministers now in the last decade. So they've had a lot of people promise them a lot of things. Most of which haven't come true for squat.
2: The beauty about the England setup is that you have to get along with everybody in Parliament.
1: Okay. That's exactly the best thing, or the most important thing, I guess you could say, about what's going on now. Because, so, the parliamentary system is one of those things where you have to have a coalition. You rarely get a full majority. You almost always govern on a coalition model.
2: Yeah.
1: Think of it this way, for those of you who don't quite understand. Instead of having 2 major parties, let's assume you had 6. You still have to get a majority, but you're not going to get it with just 1 party. So you have to get, 2 or 3 or 4 parties all together to agree. And then, of course, you have your internal disagreements, kind of like the Democratic Party. Which brings us to the second round of the news on tap, politics and elections. Here's the thing. We'll talk about the Democrats making progress. There's been progress in Maine, in Nebraska, in South Carolina, in Iowa, hopefully. But we want to hit the Democrats' circular firing squad. Because
2: which is stupid.
1: I had a huge discussion, both in the open and a little private, with Charles Gabbo over the weekend, who lives up in Michigan. Charles is great. He's a great data guy. We've talked about him before. We've had him here in the bar. Maybe we'll bring him back in. Great data guy. But he knows personally Mallory McMorrow. He knows Haley Stevens. And he has met many times Dr. Abdul El-Sayed. Pardon me. And so he knows all three of the candidates there. But what's going on there, with especially since McMorrow dropped out, is basically a... It's the Bernie Bros versus the Hillary Hags, as they called each other, back in 2016, all over again.
2: Angry about that.
1: I know, because
2: it's some BS.
1: Well, and here's the thing: I don't give a damn. This is the primary, folks. When you get done with the primary, you are going to need the other people who are in the Democratic voting coalition. Look, y'all got plans. Dr. El-Sayed is like, you know, I'd love you. I'm going to ram through this. There's a little bit of the belling the cat in there. You're a single member of the U.S. House. You're brand new. You're not going to step into a major leadership position. You ain't going to do

0: be brand new. I mean,
1: right. And I'm not saying that that's bad, but.
0: And that's a good thing. He's going to learn.
1: He will.
0: How you deal with Congress.
1: If he gets in.
0: If he gets in.
1: But some of his people are very much doing the Bernie Bros style, trying to knock. And then you've got the Haley Stevens folks who are. They are just as bad and arrogant in their own right, centrists, who are like, we don't need the liberals.
0: Yeah, you kind of do need us.
1: Uh-huh. Jody's right. You do need
0: kind of important.
1: You do need each other. In order to govern in a government like the UK, you have to have a coalition. In order to actually get the Democrats to have the majorities that we need, because we can't just get by with slim majorities. Look what happened in 2024. Now, I'm not saying that the people in Michigan who were Palestinians are great, Israelis suck, which I'm like, let's not go down that path because there are great Palestinian people, there are great Israeli people, and then there are right-wing nut jobs on both sides who insist that all the people that they hate should be dead and all the idiots on both sides
0: Hamas
1: of that are wrong.
0: Hamas and Netanyahu are the same. The basically, people that live in those countries are not.
1: And they're all basically just like the MAGA folks, which is interesting because for those people who missed it, Don Lemon had a little interview on a podcast over the weekend. Really, it shouldn't be that hard to understand what MAGA is, but Don laid it out real plain for everybody. Here, let me get this on the DVR.
2: You think that once Donald Trump is gone, it's the end of MAGA? I don't know if it's the end of that sort of attitude. I mean, the MAGA is the closest thing to the modern version of a Nazi party. This is America's version. It's the closest thing without the Holocaust and all that stuff.
1: Yep. Don Lemon is right.
0: The Holocaust.
1: Well, right. But the fact of the matter is that he's not wrong in saying what MAGA is. This is what you folks in Michigan, and there's some stuff going on in Wisconsin too. We have stories on this under the second round under Dems circular firing squad. Just days after ending his campaign, David Crowley has re-entered the Wisconsin governor's race with the endorsement of current Governor Evers, which is causing another similar kind of split there.
0: Why? Evers is a beloved governor, correct?
1: I know, and I don't know why he endorsed David Crowley and didn't endorse his own former lieutenant governor, Mandela Barnes.
0: There's a reason.
1: I don't know.
0: He knows something about that person.
1: Maybe, maybe not. Maybe he just thinks that Crowley would do a little bit better. But my whole feeling about the whole thing is look, like EJ Dion says, we've got his piece from the New York Times. It's a gift link, so you guys don't have to be subscribed. Yes, we put free gifts in the News on Tap. That's one of the things we do. And the News on Tap is free too. You can check it out at thepoliticsbar.com. But the point is, EJ Dion makes a very good point saying don't let the useless uncivil war between liberals and centrists distract you. Here's the choice, folks. If you don't show up to the polls, if you think what's going on in, let's just call it Palestine, to be honest, in Palestine, in the West,
0: Gaza and right, the West Bank.
1: West Bank. Thank you. That's my brain was just, if you think that's bad, and I think virtually anybody who's decent thinks that that's bad, then you need to understand, would it be this bad if we'd elected Kamala Harris? If you'd shown your asses up to the polls and voted for Kamala Harris, do you think it would be this bad?
0: No.
1: Right. Because Donald Trump has made it worse, and he's allowed, hell, Donald Trump has gotten us into war in Iran because Bibi said, hey, I got an idea. You should go to war in Iran. And Donald went, okay. So if you think things are great there, I suppose keep doing what you're doing. But I need you to understand, you already made this mistake, you folks up in the Great Lakes area. You made this mistake just a couple of years ago.
3: Well, if I don't get what I want, I'm going to hold my breath and stomp my feet. I'm going to hold my breath and stomp.
1: This is not Burger King. Elections are not Burger King. You cannot have it your way. It doesn't go that way. If it was up to me, electorally, it would have been much smarter if y'all had elected Mallory McMorrow. Mm-hmm. But you guys didn't choose that. Okay, so here's the thing. Whoever you choose now, whether it's Stevens or El Sayed, one of you people is going to have to kiss the ass of the other one, and you're going to have to convince your followers to get off their asses and go out and vote this fall. So does it really help you now to say, I'm an El Sayed person.

0: saying the Stevens people are demons.
1: Or a Stevens person and saying, the Al-Sayed people are all crazy, extremist, socialist nut jobs, and they hate democracy.
0: Does that help? Does that?
2: No.
1: It might make you feel good, but then you're not going to get what you want. And in fact, Mike Rogers, the Republican, will probably win, and that will put us down one seat that we need to win in the Senate. If Democrats get all the seats in the Senate that they can, and we get all the seats that we could in the House, we'll have Democratic majorities in the House and Senate. Then we can stop a lot of the crap that Trump is doing. So what you have to say is, do you want to feel good now? Or do you want to stop Trump from doing a lot of the crap he's been doing for the next 2 years before we can replace his ass? Do you want a quick fix now? Or do you actually want to fix things? If you want to fix things, watch what you're saying on social media. Watch what you're saying to your neighbors. And remind...
2: Bob says that all the time.
1: Exactly. Look, remind yourselves, those three people... We're talking Al-Sayed, we're talking Stevens, we're talking McMorrow. The three of them agree, literally, you can look at voting records on like 90% of the crap. Do you want to get somebody in who will agree with you on 90%, even though you have 10% of the things that you vehemently
2: disagree? That's my argument with Bernie guys, who I voted for Bernie, by the way. Mm-hmm. And then I voted for Hillary later because doy.
1: Right, because that's what
2: And she voted with him 96% of the time.
1: Exactly. You fall in love in the primary, you fall in line in the general, and you don't draw a line so that you can't cross it in the general.
2: Yep.
1: Be smarter than this. You folks in the Great Lakes area are brilliant. Exactly.
2: You're smart people.
1: Hey, Barb McQuaid is freaking brilliant, and she's a Michigan fan. So
2: she's a Michigander.
1: Exactly. So just telling you, do what Barb does. Do not talk crap like that.
2: Listen to Barb.
1: Figure it out, folks, because the rest of us are sitting here. I mean, we're looking at people like in Maine. They got their crap together in Maine. We'll talk about that. Look, they're getting their crap together in my home state of Nebraska. Democrats in Nebraska.
2: What is going on there?
1: I know, right? So, look, we'll talk about all of that. Also, we got a drink of the day coming up. We have Brooklyn Dad Defiant coming up. Hey, we got some hints on a couple other people coming up this week and next week here to the bar. So, right now, freshen your drink. Do what you got to do. We'll be back with more political news. After all, it's Monday night. You're hanging with Jody and Sean here at the Politics Bar.
3: We'll be right back after we pay some bills at the politics bar.
4: Lincoln understood something that comfortable people didn't want to hear. A nation cannot be half one thing and half its opposite and survive. Not forever, not even for long. In his time, the question was slavery, the moral rot at the foundation, the thing everyone knew was wrong and almost no one would say. Ours is a different rot, but Lincoln's diagnosis is the same. You cannot be half democracy and half autocracy.
5: I can do anything I want.
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4: 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Have rule of law and have rule of one man. The House is dividing again. 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
17: 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Hey, it's Jody Hamilton.
1: And me, Sean Smith Pierce. The Politics Bar is like a neighborhood bar wherever you are. 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
1: It is Monday night here at the Politics Bar. Thank you very much for hanging out with us from wherever you are. We appreciate you guys joining us and hanging out. Look, maybe you were biking this weekend like Stephanie Miller or Josh Turek in Iowa. He was hanging out there. Look, we're out to see if we can get Josh Turek in. We got a lot of good people coming in, actually. Dr. Annie Andrews will be here soon. Richard Chu's going to swing by here soon. Hal Sparks is going to be in tomorrow. And Brooklyn Dad Defiant tonight. Look, if you guys missed any part of the show, the best thing that you can do, we know you're listening on the radio, but look, sometimes you got things you do. It's summertime, whatever. Best thing you can do is subscribe to thepoliticsbar.com. That gets you the podcast you can listen to anytime, anywhere, ad-free. You also get then the news on tap, which, you know, if you want to just sign up for that for free, you can. But look, you get the whole thing if you get the podcast, you get the news on tap, and you get the drink of the day with a recipe. In order to get all of that, it's just $6 a month. You can't even get a drink for $6 a month. Hell, you can probably, it's probably hard to find, depending on a bar, a drink for $6 a night. So just go check out the deal. It's there at thepoliticsbar.com. Exactly. I wanted to mention a few of the good things that we collected as far as Democrats making progress that are in the second round, because there's some good news there. Looks like Mainers got their poop in a group.
2: Finally.
1: Yeah.
2: Look. It's been a minute.
1: almost a year. Former Maine State Senate President Troy Jackson has effectively secured the Maine Senate Democratic nomination. Now, technically, they don't vote until next weekend. They'll make it official then, but he's gathered enough delegates from there. There were some state delegate meetings here this last weekend, so obviously Mainers got their stuff together, and we're proud of you folks. Look, we've said credit where due and criticism too. That's one of the phrases we have here at the Politics Bar. And credit to you, Mainers. You folks have done some great work there. Credit to the Nebraska Democratic Party as well. Nebraska Democratic Senate candidate, files to drop out of the race. Cindy Burbank is in the process of finishing the paperwork to drop out of the race, clearing the path for independent Dan Osborne. So,
2: atta girl.
1: Look, that's what she said she was going to do initially. Remember, Montana has a similar situation. Their Democrat there did not drop out, and their independent, if you believe, you know, hypothetical polling, would probably do better and would probably end up caucusing with the Democrats, like Senator Sanders, like Maine's Senator Angus King also caucuses with the Democrats. He's an independent, too. Look, Whatever way we can get it, that's what you got to get. Dr. Annie Andrews, who we said is coming to the bar here.
2: In about
1: 10 days or so, I believe. Yeah. We got a piece in the Democrats Making Progress section there. And there's an opening for Democrats. If you remember when we had Zach Walls here.
2: We did.
1: I surprised him with the question about the water. But to me, and knowing some of the folks in Iowa, that's a really, really big deal. About the water quality issues and how water and air quality in Iowa is gone way down under the Republicans. It's huge. And so we've got a piece there, actually. This one is from Politico.com. It's a little bit longer piece. There are a lot of the cancer rates in Iowa are going through the roof because, read the piece. You guys will see. But so we're working on, like we said, Josh Turek in here, too. So there's some good Democrats in a lot of places around the country doing stuff. We just are a little bit pissed at the Democrats who are in Michigan and Wisconsin who are deciding they wanted to start back up the circular firing squad, which, look, have I told you this one before? When I was a kid, this was before my sister and I, before our younger siblings were born. My mom, when she got fed up with us, my sister and I, my sister's 3 years older, if you guys forget.
2: She's a mom. Of course she gets fed up.
1: Well, right. And we were being a little obnoxious because, you know, like my sister would do a stealth, like smack me, and then I'd smack her back.
2: Oh, and then you got blamed for that.
1: Right.
2: I get it.
1: Right. And I go, or she'd get, you know, occasionally she'd be, you know, I'm hitting him back first. And you go, wait, you're hitting him back first? That means you hit him in the first place. But what my mom did,
2: it's a sibling thing.
1: Oh yeah, I mean every sibling, we all have this kind of thing. But here's the thing, this is something rare that most siblings don't have. So my mom got fed up one time, and she said to my sister and I, she said, "If you two don't stop fighting, I'm going to bang your heads together and see if I can get one decent child." And of course, we didn't think she'd do it.
2: And she did.
1: And she did. And oh man,
2: did that hurt? I would imagine it would hurt a lot.
1: Oh yeah, it hurt a lot. It was not. Yeah, it was.
2: Yeah, your mom's kind of abusive, but okay, let's go with that.
1: At that particular moment, she was. It wasn't very bad. It was just enough that our heads touched a little bit more than if we'd actually just kind of run into each other. Remember, she's a nurse, so she knew that if she actually hurt us, she could repair us. So she was not trying to she was trying to make the point, and she made the point to the fact of which beyond that point, anytime after that, for literally for years, for like decades, she would just look at us and go, do I need to grab the two of you? I was like, nope, I'm good. Thank you very much. We all are thinking right now, the rest it's of us so around the country, we're thinking that same thing with you folks up in Michigan and Wisconsin who are playing these political Russian roulette games. Do not do that. Okay, y'all? Don't make us come up there. Just saying.
2: No, I mean,
1: we're in Chicago at WCPT right now. Don't make us come up there. All right? All right. Anyway, look, I need a drink. You need a drink. It was a different
2: time. You want this one?
1: Would you rather I mooned you?
2: Well, I haven't seen your moon, so let's go.
1: Jody Louise. Look, it is today's drink of the day. What is it and what is it inspired by?
2: It's a moonwalk cocktail inspired by when we landed on the moon.
1: Right, exactly. It is not inspired by Michael Jackson.
2: No.
1: There was a Michael involved. He was one of the three members of Apollo 11, which landed on the moon July 20th, 1969. But Michael was the guy who stayed up in the lunar module. That floated the command module. Pardon me, Columbia. That still floated.
2: There was Neil and Buzz, and they were all there.
1: Right. I mean, look, Armstrong and Aldrin, Neil and Buzz. They were the ones who walked on the moon. We've even got the video of One Small Step, One Giant Leap. Obviously,
2: I watched it.
1: I love that. That's why I stuck it in there. You got a fantastic picture of you and your mom and your sister taken by your dad, which I think is just really cool. And we even Go ahead. Go ahead.
2: My cheeks were so big.
1: They were. But you were a baby. You were a baby. I mean, you had baby cheeks.
2: Two-ish.
1: We even have a little, we put in the trailer for Hidden Figures, because obviously if you guys don't know.
2: I love that movie so much.
1: I know, right? We would not have gotten to the moon
2: without them.
1: Exactly. Without the three wonderful computers, brilliant, beautiful, intelligent black women who the space program basically wrote on. Y'all should, if you haven't seen the movie or read the book, y'all should.
2: No, it's like super important. The stuff we did not learn as children.
1: Mm-hmm. Also, by the way, if you are still thinking, I don't know if they landed on the moon.
2: Yeah, we did.
1: Yeah, we have the Myth Busters debunk.
2: We effing landed there.
1: Mm-hmm. We have the Myth Busters debunk. You guys can watch that too. Jody, how do we make a moonwalk cocktail?
2: All right, it's easy. Mm-hmm. You need a flute glass, like a champagne glass.
1: Okay, got it.
2: 1 cube of sugar.
1: Ooh, okay, got it.
2: 3 dashes of Bob's Grapefruit Bitters, which sounds kind of yummy.
1: Yeah, I think so.
2: 2 dashes of orange blossom water or orange flower water.
1: Right, exactly.
2: Right?
1: Mm-hmm. And then?
2: 5/6 of a... this is very difficult, children. 5/6 of an ounce, 5/6, I got it, of an ounce of Grand Marnier.
1: Just a splash of Grand Marnier.
2: Basically just.
1: Right, just a splash, just a skosh. Exactly.
2: And then 3 ounces of the good stuff.
1: Right, champagne or sparkling wine.
2: Yeah. Orange zest twist. I can speak.
1: Orange zest twist, right.
2: Thank you. I cannot speak right now.
1: It's okay. Look, I can mix it up because it's simple. You put the sugar cube in the glass and then you soak it with the bitters and the orange flower water. It's kind of cool to watch. Have you ever done one of these?
2: No.
1: Drink like this? I mean, not this particular one, but there are other drinks that are similar. So you put the flavor in the sugar cube, and then you pour the liqueur over the soaked sugar cube. And it kind of, especially because then you're topping it with the champagne, so you kind of get to watch it dissolve up. It's kind of cool. It's bubbles, and it's like a little science experiment. It's fun. Then you put orange zest twist over the drink, and there you go. And just remember, keep shooting for the moon, whatever you're doing. So.
2: Thank you for helping with that.
1: Exactly. No worries. Look, that's what we do. We help our friends, which is a good thing. Look, if you missed any part of the drink of the day, y'all know what to do. Just to, go subscribe to BalticsBar.com. In the fifth round of the News on Tap, under media, movies, TV, and more, news today, this afternoon, Paramount and Warner Brothers merger is hit with a temporary restraining order of at least 2 weeks. Federal judge says it likely violates antitrust laws, which... It ain't done yet, but the fight is not looking good for them. And remember, the longer it takes for them to settle this fight, the less chance there is that it's going to go through. Because remember, when August comes up, they're going to start having to pay penalties if they don't have it completed. So anyway,
2: they can.
1: Oh, I know. Did you see any movie this weekend? Did you watch any movies?
2: Not yet.
1: The Odyssey, for those people who did, became Christopher Nolan's biggest global debut, $264 million weekend. So, yeah.
2: I thought Elon said it was bad.
1: Yeah. Well, you know what? I don't care much. I don't think most of us here in the... Anybody care what Elon... Anybody care? No. No, nobody cares, Jody. Nobody likes Elon here, which is... That's okay.
2: He could make his own movie.
1: He could. If he didn't like it, he could. He just got more than enough. He could hire actually good, good actors and whatever. But anyway.
2: He could hire so many people.
1: They have hired a ton of people for the new Avengers movie. Avengers Doomsday, new trailer out. Thor's warning. X-Men and the Avengers have to unite like factions of the Democratic Party. Just saying. Also, Steve Rogers returns. You guys can go watch that if you click into the News on Tap. Also, I'm excited. There's a first look at the new Netflix, A Different World, the updated adaptation.
2: Oh, my girl.
1: Yeah.
2: Our girl.
1: Uh-huh. We're going to get her back in the bar talking about that fairly soon. I'm psyched about that. Also, rest in peace, Jennifer Finch, the bassist for L7, dead at 59 of glioblastoma. Cancer. Well, yeah, brain cancer. I have one of my friends from back home. He met her. She was unfailingly kind at a time when she shouldn't have been. They were doing a show at this club. I don't know if you know L7. I mean, they were, loud and cursed and whatever. Not bad, but he got way too drunk and puked and was not looking all that suave. And yet he was really into the music and they were in a break or whatever. And somehow he ended up kind of seeing her there. And she was just like, so you're a new fan? And he's like, yeah. And he just kind of slobbered over himself and made an idiot of himself. And she rubbed his head, just kind of gave him a little head rub and was like, you're fine, but you need to go outside and you need to stop drinking, okay? And he was like,
2: God bless her.
1: Yeah, she was super, she didn't have to do that. And
2: I've only heard nice things about her. I did not know her, but yeah. I've only heard nice things.
1: Well, and if you didn't know that, it was just one of those nice things where you're just like, ah, oh, man. So
2: all the people that I knew that knew her
1: said she was very kind. Yeah.
2: Yeah.
1: So look, we got more news on tap. That is what all these people would want us to do. So look, we're going to give you guys news on tap. More of it. BDD is coming in. Jody, is he willing to play the game?
2: He's going to play the game. I mean,
1: he's bringing his game from his podcast. So we will play that next hour. Look, freshen your drinks. Do what you got to do.
2: I suck at it, by the way.
1: We'll see if I suck at it, too. It's Monday night. BDD coming to join Jody and me and you here at the Politics Bar.
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18: I'm Rick Smith, and this is Labor History in 2. On this day in labor history, the year was 1934. That was the day that came to be known as Bloody Friday. Minneapolis Teamsters had been on strike for 3 days in their third strike of the year. Trucking bosses had reneged on their May settlement. They refused to recognize union organization of inside workers. In the period between strikes, the union had documented hundreds of cases of discrimination. Now, 7,000 Teamsters effectively shut down trucking throughout the city. Local 574 leaders established a daily strike bulletin. The organizer, as it was called, would serve to guide strikers to victory. In his book, Revolutionary Teamsters, historian Brian Palmer notes that the first few days of the strike had been quiet. Then, on this day, police attempted to break the picket lines by running what seemed to be a lone scab truck through the lines. It was later discovered the truck was moving no merchandise, but was used to draw strikers into a confrontation. When flying pickets moved to stop the truck, they were ambushed. Police opened fire on unarmed picketers and then sprayed those who attempted to escape with buckshot. At least 48 were wounded. Striker Harry Ness and unemployed council supporter John Beller were killed. Palmer notes that Ness had been shot point blank in the chest. Doctors pulled 38 slugs from his body. His deathbed injunction repeated word of mouth among the strikers, "Tell the boys not to fail me now." More than 40,000 turned out to pay their respects to the World War I veteran and father of four. Palmer adds that Bloody Friday had lasted a matter of minutes, but its meaning would leave a mark on the very fabric of Minneapolis's socioeconomic relations. Labor History in 2 brought to you by the Illinois Labor History Society and the Rick Smith Show. For more information, go to laborhistoryin2.com.
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21: We're controlling the straits. We're putting the blockade back.
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23: Right now, it's a game of survival.
22: U.S. farmers struggle with spiking oil and fertilizer prices. 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
21: almost 3 million acres. Going to be well taken care of now.
22: Trump dramatically shrinks Bears Ears National Monument again.
24: So we can drill on it. All of those stories and more straight ahead from bradblog.com. I'm Brad Friedman.
22: And I'm Desi Doyen.
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25: No country is allowed to charge tolls or fees on an international waterway. That's existing international law.
24: Cool. Have you mentioned that to your boss, Marco? This is your Green News Report. Okay, Desi Doyen, who could have foreseen it? But it looks like the war with Iran is not over after all.
22: Nope, it is certainly not. Donald Trump's war on Iran is going very well, though, he says. The U.S. and Iran are again trading retaliatory missile strikes. Iran says it has again closed the Strait of Hormuz, through which a fifth of the world's oil and gas supplies and a third of its fertilizer are transported. Shipping traffic has fallen to its lowest level in a month. Trump also renewed the U.S. naval blockade blockade on Iranian ports, significantly escalating the conflict. And global oil prices spiked again by about 10%. Trump on Monday declared that the U.S. will now control the strait, and he vowed the U.S. would charge a 20% toll on the value of every cargo ship that passes through.
24: Marco's not going to like that one.
22: And of course, that would further increase global prices on oil and fertilizer and other goods. And that is a reversal. U.S. Secretary of State Marco Rubio said back in June that the strait must remain open without tolls like it was before the U.S. and Israel attacked Iran.
25: It's an international waterway. No country is allowed to charge tolls or fees on an international waterway. That's existing international law. That's the way it is in international waterways all over the world, and that's the way we expect it'll be here.
24: He's just kidding.
22: Oil industry experts warn that strategic reality, however, has not changed. Oil stockpiles are drawing low around the world, and the U.S. has shown that Iran controls the strait and can shut it down at any time. Here in the U.S., Bloomberg News reports that the cost of electricity from natural gas-fired power plants in the U.S. has hit its highest level in at least 17 years, increasing utility bills across the country, and reports that the numbers are poised to climb even higher. The new analysis by Lazard finds that the price shock is driven primarily by global supply constraints caused by the Iran war and the surge in demand from new data centers. CBS News reports that the spiking energy costs from the Iran war have heightened pressures on already struggling U.S. farmers as they try to grapple with the sudden volatility of price spikes in diesel fuel and fertilizer shortages, forcing them to raise prices on the food they produce. One farmer in Louisiana said the price of fertilizer has blown out his budget for the year.
0: It's a total over budget of about $120,000, $130,000.
4: Even if the Strait of Hormuz is back open, are you going to hang in there? Can you make it?
0: It's close. It's real close.
22: Meanwhile, climate-intensified disasters continue to wreak havoc across the U.S. In Missouri, more than 200 young campers were successfully rescued after historic extreme storms over the weekend triggered intense flash flooding. Mm. That flood disaster in southern Missouri occurs a year after a similarly historic rainstorm and catastrophic flooding in Texas killed dozens of young campers at Camp Mystic. In Washington, the Trump Environmental Protection Agency moved to increase deadly air pollution. The administration proposed weakening requirements for pollution controls on new heavy-duty trucks, intended to reduce toxic pollution and carbon emissions. Heavy trucks generate the greatest share of harmful air pollutants in the United States. The administration claims that rolling back the Biden-era clean air standards would reduce costs for truck manufacturers, but omitted the cost to public health in communities with major trucking routes.
24: Why don't they just change the name to the Environmental Pollution Agency?
22: Good point.
24: Thank you.
22: And finally, on Monday, Trump signed two executive orders that shrank the size of two national monuments in southern Utah, Grand Staircase Escalante and Bears Ears National Monuments, again. The move collectively slashes nearly 3 million acres, about 90% of the land previously protected in each monument, opening them up to drilling, mining, logging, and industrial development. Trump also disbanded the Bears Ears Commission, made up of the region's Native American tribes, and did not inform the tribes. Environmental groups say the rollbacks are illegal and will sue to stop them.
24: For much more on all of those stories and the ones we couldn't get to today, check out our website at greennews.bradblog.com. I'm Brad Friedman.
22: And I'm Desi Doyen.
24: And this has been your Green News Report.
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0: Smith Pierce and Jody Hamilton.
1: Hey, Jody.
2: What?
1: What hour is this?
2: Dos.
1: Due.
2: Vai.
1: Ni.
2: Oui. Just going to go with yes. Yeah.
1: No, that works. That's fine. It is hour two of the Politics Bar on this Monday night. Look, it's fun to quiz your friends sometimes at the bar. You know, especially sometimes they know the stuff, sometimes they don't. But BDD, Brooklyn Dad Defiant, Mr. Majid will be here after all. It is Mondays with Majid. He's coming in. He's got a couple of quiz questions that he will quiz us on. You played the quiz game with him last week.
2: I did. I failed.
1: Well, if you guys missed it, by the way, Jody on Brooklyn Dad Defiant Show, we have it in our social media our profiles. Go check it out here from last week. I put it out there. You know, when I saw that, I was like, oh, hey, everybody can watch this. So hopefully you guys did watch it and hopefully it was good.
2: I did fail.
1: Well, we'll see if I fail tonight. I don't know. BDD has the questions. He will be the question master. So we'll check that out. Thank you, by the way, everybody who is joining us from all of our great radio affiliates, whether you are listening on places like the Detour Talk in Tennessee or Georgia Now Radio in Atlanta and the greater Georgia area. Maybe you're listening on AM 950 Minneapolis, St. Paul, or maybe you're listening on WCPT AM 820 in Chicago. Or maybe you are listening somewhere else on the planet, or I don't know, maybe you're on the space station listening on Progressive Voices Radio worldwide, or maybe you are one of our future people happens to be listening on your favorite podcast player. Seth, we know he is Seth, the homo of hope. He's one of our future people. He was saying, you know, some of the people that we talked about have passed away, you know, especially like, Jennifer from L7. He says, look, regarding living a good life that you would want to be remembered by, he said one of the best lines from the old Mary Tyler Moore Show, the episode Chuckles Bites the Dust. Remember that? He said, Ted, remember when he said, Ted said, if this was my funeral, the place would be packed. And Murray responded, it's a matter of giving people what they want, Ted. Nice memory.
2: And when
1: there,
2: Mary
1: Seth,
2: started
1: thank you.
2: Laughing.
1: Yeah. Always a fun show for those of you. Oh, by the way, Scano reminded us, he said, you know, keep your eye on those immigration, the ICE monsters.
2: Yeah.
1: Because he says, look, in their pursuit of getting the worst of the worst, ICE has killed and imprisoned U.S. citizens, legal immigrants, undocumented immigrants, and others, all kinds of people with no criminal record, including children. The only people they're failing to pursue are the worst of the worst. Scano, spot on, dude. Spot on. So.
2: Yeah,
1: be nice. Help Daryl there. He can't reach the peanuts. Help with that. So there you go. We like you guys hanging out at the bar with us. It is good. I suppose we could hit some of that stuff. Jump a little bit to the immigration war section in the third round, Jody. I suppose we could do that. Protests continue today in Houston over the ICE killing of Lorenzo Salgado Arroyo. So here's the thing. Mumbles.
2: You heard Tohomeg, right?
1: Oh, yeah. Tohomeg. Tom Hobag. Mumbles, the magnificent, whatever you want to call him. He admitted something here earlier today on the lawn of the White House. This is one of those noisy things, but let me see if I can get this so you guys can hear this, because you'll hear what he admitted.
3: They kept going to Minnesota. All the mistakes they say happened in Minnesota. I don't think there's a lot of the mistakes they claim in Minnesota, a lot of them were, I don't think, mistakes.
2: What?
1: He said a lot of them, the mistakes that they made in Minnesota, he doesn't think they were mistakes.
2: Didn't he just say on Sunday that he didn't see the video?
1: Uh-huh. He didn't see the video of the killing of Lorenzo Salgado Arroyo. So, but he's saying, I didn't see it, but it wasn't a mistake, right?
2: Because they were supposed to put their lights out.
1: Mm-hmm. They're supposed to have their body cameras on. There's a lot of things that the ICE monsters are supposed to do and that they haven't been doing. In fact,
2: and I would never, by the way, if somebody is in a not thing that looks police-like,
1: I'm
2: not pulling over.
1: Well, because we don't know. I mean, especially if they're not actually showing badges or having their name tags or having any insignia on their vehicle.
2: They don't need no badges.
1: We don't need no stinking badges. Right, exactly. Look, and there's a reason. There are things that they should be doing. For example, so the young man who was killed up in Maine, Juan Duran Guerrero. The former wife of the ICE monster who killed him admits that the Ice Monster, the agent, I'm being nice and not using his name. You can read it yourself. It's in the news on tap. Had racist beliefs and violent tendencies. In other words, he would not have passed a standard screening test for any normal law enforcement agency. No. Long history of that.
2: And it's not just the first ex-wife. It's the second
1: one. Yeah, it's not just one. It's a pattern of this kind of thing. Meanwhile, federal agents have been told by Trump regime officials, so agents doing their stuff, agents who have worked for Democratic and Republican presidents, maybe they're still there, they've been told by their bosses in the Trump regime that the FBI is no longer going to investigate ICE confrontations. If you're like, damn, this is bad. Oh, wait, it gets worse. The Trump administration has activated a never-before-used alien terrorist deportation court. Some people are making this sound a lot worse, and it's not great. But look, if you want the details, lawyer Steve Vladek, he's one of the folks that we usually rely on for some of the information for the Supreme Court stuff. He's got a piece today in his Substack. It's called One First is his Substack. We've got the link in the news on tap today. Where he notes that the Trump regime activated this alien terrorist deportation court. Here's what we know and what you should be concerned about and what you shouldn't. I think it's better if you read it from him as opposed to me trying to parse it. The long and the short is they're not telling the truth. And we can see that because you remember back in February, Jody, when we heard about the stories that ICE was getting Medicaid data. And then they claimed, "Oh, we're not going to share that with anybody. We're not. Oh, no." They, in fact, we now have reporting that new court filings confirm they did, in fact, get data and share data they weren't supposed to be sharing about people who are on other government programs with Palantir. Yeah,
2: my brain, the voices in my head. Oh. Or saying, don't do that stuff.
1: Well, all this stuff is, I mean, these people are, they're not law enforcement because they're lawless. They're not following the rules of law enforcement at all.
2: Thank you.
1: You're welcome. Thank you for that. I just look, I say, they're not following law enforcement, and whether or not they should be, they're not acting like law enforcement agents. They're not acting responsibly. And I used to think that maybe there was a way we could hedge. There's no way you can hedge it. We absolutely need to abolish ICE as it is. That does not mean that we are not going to have an immigrations department.
2: Thank you.
1: You're welcome. See? Thank you. We need to have immigrations. We need to have customs enforcement.
2: Absolutely.
1: For people who are shipping things into the country, you want to make sure the stuff that's being shipped in.
2: People coming in,
1: out.
2: And we need to figure that out.
1: Right. But the way that we have ICE now doesn't work.
2: It's not how my friend... who I've known for years, who worked for INS.
1: Is she still working for them?
2: I don't know if she is, but she worked for INS. Remember that?
1: Yes. Immigration and Naturalization Service. Right.
2: Thank you. Mm-hmm. That is calm.
1: That's how all the immigration stuff should be. There's no reason to assume. Remember what happens when you all find assume, you make an ass out of you and me. Don't assume. If somebody is coming here to the United States, first of all, if they're coming here to the United States, most of the time they are leaving almost everything they've ever known. They're leaving their family, their friends. They're moving to a land where the language is not their native language. Mm-hmm. The culture is not their native culture. So they're giving up everything they knew. It is usually fiscally costly, financially costly.
2: And terrifying.
1: Right. So they can come here because the violence... and the economic conditions are so crap wherever they're from that they can no longer stand to be there. That is the overwhelming reason. People don't come from other countries here because they, you know,
2: any other country. I mean, if I'm going to leave certain places in Africa or in Europe or wherever.
1: Right. Look, and even those people, I mean, yes, maybe if somebody comes here and they speak English, they're from England, like your friend.
2: No,
1: but they're still leaving a culture and a country that they spent up to that point in time most of their life in. Mm-hmm. It's not easy. People don't just do it on a lark.
2: No.
1: It's like the people who go, oh, you just have abortions on a lark.
2: By the way,
1: That also
2: ladies doesn't do not do that.
1: I know, but they seem to think that immigrants do that too. And no, you don't uproot your entire life and the lives of the people you care about, move them to somewhere thousands of miles away from where you came up just for S&Gs. That no. don't happen.
2: No.
1: So anyway,
2: it don't happen.
1: It don't happen. But one other note, a couple other notes, I should say. In the third round, under Republicans suck at governing, under a very crappy administration, literally, retailers have removed more Taylor Farms lettuce after the recall expands to 27 states. You guys can give a look. They have not exactly been honest with how they've been presenting.
2: Taco Bell has.
1: Well, yeah, but Taylor Farms hasn't. Taylor Farms is where, by the way, Taylor Farmers, yeah, big, big Trump donor.
2: Hey, buddy.
1: Look at that. Brooklyn Dad Defiant. He's coming in. Got his summer polo on. You know, I got a polo on today.
2: It looks like a summer bowling shirt.
1: Yeah, there it is. Yeah, it is. It looks good.
2: I know a bowling shirt when I see one.
1: It looks good. I wore this because it was clean today. So, you know, didn't have
4: whenever I wear this, if it makes me feel like one of the good fellas, like, hey, Joey, pass me that shrimp over there.
1: Hey, Joey, box of wine.
2: The lady.
1: I love, Jody has a shirt on today that says, girls just want to have fun, Demental
4: I love
1: rights.
4: It. It's perfect.
1: It's true. They do. So,
4: indeed.
2: That's what we're trying.
1: How was your weekend, man? What were you up to?
4: My weekend was groovy. So yesterday we watched Spain defeat Argentina.
1: Nice.
4: You know, what's crazy about that is like, I normally don't even like soccer. I don't. Like those, especially like a 1-0.
1: Right.
4: You know, like that.
1: That game had a lot of drama. That game had a lot of drama, and not just talking afterwards.
4: It was riveting as hell. And I didn't even care about the Trump angle to it. I was, my son loves soccer, and so I like, you know, and he was rooting for Spain, so I guess I'm rooting for Spain too.
1: Nice.
4: And but then there was the bonus afterwards, watching
1: the bonus Trump make this, a fool the, of this himself. Bonus you mean. That's what it sounded like from the crowd when Trump and Infantino walked up to do their thing, and then of course Trump tries to bogart the attention. Look at me. I know. What a jackass.
4: So embarrassing. But anyway, before that...
2: This is the sign.
1: Okay. This is the...
4: Is that the L
2: it's
4: for loser?
2: It's a D sign.
1: Oh, it's for like D-bag. Right. Which Trump is definitely a D-bag. I would agree. Exactly.
2: A sign language for D. I'm just letting you know. I know my signs.
1: No. I know.
2: D sign.
1: Trump clearly did not know the sign for, dude, get off the stage. But...
2: Well, because he's a D.
1: Uh-huh. He is a D bag. This is true.
4: This is true.
1: Look, but
4: can't
1: you know what?
4: Stop making it about himself.
1: No.
2: Exactly.
1: No. But look, you're here. We've got politics that we want to talk about. Obviously, we want to talk about some entertainment stuff. See if there was maybe I don't know if you saw the big movie from this weekend. We'll talk about that.
4: I did.
1: Oh,
4: I most certainly did.
1: Okay. Yeah. See, like I was pretty sure you did. Oh, and
4: it was
1: and
4: fantastic.
1: I got to ask you, did you bring those quiz questions from Jody?
4: Yes, I did.
1: Okay, we're going to play a quiz game then,
2: okay,
1: folks, here.
2: He will probably be
1: I don't know if I'll see if I do any better. Look, freshen your drink, come back. It's Mondays with Majid here at the Politics Bar. Hang on.
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7: One of the things that makes me smile is how self-conscious he is. Because I've been watching his press conferences, and I notice his hands. And sometimes I notice that he starts gesturing, forgetting that he's got these gross wounds on his hands, and then suddenly realizes it. And then he hides his hands under the desk. But that just makes me happy that he gets mortified by his own injury.
8: As much pain and misery and death as he has unleashed in this world, I think we're allowed to take our tiny, petty pleasures wherever we can find them in terms of his physical, emotional, and psychological discomfort. Yeah.
7: You know what he looked like the other day when he had the kids there for the presidential physical fitness thing? First of all, Donald Trump is the least fit person ever. Maybe since Taft. I should just be fair about it. No, as far as presidents go.
9: I think he's bigger than Taft.
7: He might be bigger than Taft. He's less fit than Taft. He thinks that golf is a strenuous sport.
8: I think I would know how I want us to keep him in prison and keep him alive. And every day he gets an activity. Like today he has to run from bees. Run! Run, Donald! Run from the bees!
1: Run, Donald, run!
2: Run, Donnie, run!
4: Oh, God.
8: Oh, you're looking a little winded there, buddy. Careful. Oh, I think you just inhaled a bee.
4: That's a vicious, vicious bee.
2: Vicious bee.
4: Vicious bees. He's so vicious, you bee.
7: There's a video of that, actually, where he's doing chopper talk and a bee was attacking him, and he actually did call that bee a vicious bee.
2: Vicious?
7: So what I was
2: vicious.
7: Doing there
2: they're beautiful animals
7: was not made
2: and we
7: up.
2: Need them.
8: Yeah. And they're feminists.
7: Mm-hmm.
2: They are hardcore. That's why he doesn't like
7: vicious
2: them.
7: Bee.
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1: And me, Sean Smith-Pierce. 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
11: I noticed that a lot of players from the Moroccan team, they would have the sujood, which is an Islamic prostration to God. 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
1: Here at the Politics Bar, you regulars, you guys know what that means. The one, the only, Mr. Majid Padan, joining us here at the Politics Bar. Brooklyn Dad Defiant, you may know him by that name even better. He's got a cowbell.
12: Cowbell.
1: There you go. It didn't actually ring. Here, I'll just ring the big bell because it's a little bit easier. The cowbell does not always translate for some reason. I don't know.
13: We need more cowbell.
12: We always need more cowbell.
1: I freaking love that. Did you miss that Chloe Fineman is leaving SNL? We had that in the news on tap.
12: She is very funny.
1: She is a fine.
13: Oh, yeah. Yeah, she is.
1: Yeah. SNL is that's
13: very talented.
1: I'm interested to see what they'll do this fall. So we'll see about that. So you did see over the weekend a film that we were, you know, we have a news piece on that listed in the fifth round of the News on Tap. It is the big film, or at least one of the big films for this summer. The Odyssey from Christopher Nolan. What'd you think?
4: I loved it. I thought it was fantastic. You know, it's epic. It was no less than what I've come to expect from Christopher Nolan, who of whom I am a big fan. I think that his first, the first of his movies I ever saw was Memento. And
2: oh, you know, I remember that film.
4: Yeah. You know, so all of the hubbub from the online bros, it was ridiculous. It's stupid.
1: Lupita Nyong'o doesn't
4: affect the stuff that they were criticizing. Doesn't affect the movie at all.
1: Right.
4: No.
2: So Matt Damon is good.
4: Yeah, I love Matt Damon. I love that guy. Love him. Yeah.
1: There's some people online doing a little of the same criticism about that Kevin Costner has done. What was it that I can't remember? Oh, it was Robin Hood, where he had an English accent, and then they were giving Damon some of the same crap. I'm like,
2: then don't do an accent.
1: I'm like, you realize, of course, that he would have been speaking with an ancient Greek accent, technically, you idiots.
4: Yes. Yes. And also, that stuff doesn't bother me.
2: How difficult would that be?
1: Right?
4: I remember having to read that, The Odyssey, in school.
2: I remember it too.
1: Right.
4: And I didn't enjoy the experience. I enjoyed the movie way better. I thought it was laborious reading for me, because my brain doesn't function in the way that thing was written.
1: Right.
4: You know, it was, you had to crawl through. So I like the fact that it was more, the language they spoke was more accessible to me, and I guess to the mass audience. I thought that was excellent choice. Yeah.
1: So it sounds like a good flick if you guys
2: Lupita
1: have seen it.
2: Lupita is our Helen, correct?
1: Yes.
4: Yeah, and you know, she was hardly even in the movie. She was in the movie like,
2: she's barely
4: I want to say 3 minutes total.
1: Right.
4: Three?
1: Right. But,
4: max.
1: You know, these are the same bros. Like, I didn't even mention it the other day because it was beneath mentioning almost, but the whole Stephen Miller thing lately, where he's been critiquing other people's looks.
2: I'm sorry.
4: No.
1: Her eye is twitching again. She's
2: twitching.
1: She's
2: with
1: rubbing
2: that.
1: It with her finger.
2: Like, oh my goodness.
4: there's no way you're serious. There's no way.
1: Oh, you missed that? Yeah, he was.
2: Oh, yeah.
1: He's trashing other people's looks.
2: Dead serious.
4: That's insane.
1: Which... Yeah.
2: Have you seen what that guy looks like?
1: Mm-hmm. You realize he's only like 40 something.
2: And
1: he looks like he's 65. Evil will do that to you.
4: Yeah.
2: He is not an attractive human.
1: No. No.
2: Any objective.
1: Look, I understand that he and his wife did have a kid here, I think, this last year, but I'm like, I have no idea how she got that drunk and still didn't have to go to the hospital. I'm just saying.
2: I'm not going to argue with you on that one.
1: Thank you. So you're thinking it should be more of a... There you go. Jody says yes. Okay. Speaking of bells and buzzers, Jody hung out at your place last week for the BDD show, which was awesome.
2: It was so much fun. I would totally do it again.
1: We linked it in our social media channels from last week. So if you go out to any of the platforms that we're on, you guys can go look that up and see
2: and
1: that.
2: And the funniest part was that Brooklyn Dad said, oh, it's going to be like 35, 40 minutes. We were there for an hour and a half.
4: Yeah.
1: Look, that time was, gets away
4: that's
1: from
4: my
1: you
4: bad.
1: When it's a good conversation.
2: No, it's not your bad. It's my
1: great.
2: Bad.
1: Are you kidding? When it's a good conversation, I mean, that's why people come and hang out at the bar. You know, it's fun.
4: So it is so easy to talk to Jody. Just like this, you know, we could have probably talked for like 2 hours total.
2: Oh, at
4: to be
2: least
4: honest.
2: Three. Easily.
4: easily. And I kept looking at the clock and I was like, damn, but it's going so well.
2: I'm with you on that. I'm like,
1: she was telling me though. She was telling me though about this quiz, because I only saw part of it. I missed the quiz part, and I was like, okay, So there was a quiz. You guys did a quiz, and then she says, "Look, I'll ask him to bring the quiz questions." So you brought some quiz questions to the bar tonight.
4: Yeah. So my show originally was Storytime with BDD, and it was kind of like it was not a typical. Podcast production. It was like a little bit of everything. And at the end of each episode, I would have a guessing game, which I've kind of gotten away from. And this one was called Lunatic or Trump. And the thrust of it was that I'm going to read off a quote that may or may not have been from Donald Julius Trump or or a complete random lunatic.
1: Okay. Okay. Now look, I see Julie. She's interested. I think Daryl and Scano are interested. I'm going to play because Jody played already. So I'm going to see if I can play. Okay. since you have the quiz questions. The floor is yours, BDD. Hit me with the quiz.
4: Okay, so here's the first one. We're going to build new power plants at every single location that they have them now and many locations where they don't.
1: Trump?
4: That is correct.
1: Excellent. All right. Okay, I'm one for one. Okay. Next quiz question.
4: Go. Okay. Second one is, we are taking the coal and we are turning it into light. It's quantum coal. You don't even have to burn it anymore.
1: I'm pretty sure that's Trump.
4: That is a lunatic.
1: Oh, no. I got that one wrong. Wow. Okay. So do you have the particular lunatic that was?
4: No, it's just a completely made up quote by some rando
1: out
4: lunatic
1: on the internet. Okay. Got it. Okay. Yeah. Got it. Okay. Got it.
4: Okay. Here's the next one. I'm going to get the drug prices down so low that you're going to be able to get a prescription for a penny. It's going to be a penny.
1: That's Donald Trump. Yes? Yes?
4: No. That is a lunatic.
1: Okay. All right. All right.
2: It sounds like him, doesn't it?
1: It does. It's like I'm not doing as good. You thought I would ace this one. I'm not. Okay. What's the next one?
4: All right. This one.

0: Okay.
1: So, this one's going to be a little tricky.
0: Okay.
1: If the boat is sinking and you have a battery and a shark is 10 yards away,
0: I know this one.
1: Do I get electrocuted or do I go with the shark?
0: It's Donald.
2: We all know that one.
0: Yeah, that's Donald.
1: Yes, that is correct. Wait, but how did you get that? How did you get that one so easily?
0: Oh, I remember.
2: The batteries and the shark.
0: The shark and the batteries thing. That's one of those. That's one of the more crazy ass things that he has said. I mean, he said a lot of crazy ass things.
2: He's insane.
0: But that's one of those more memorable ones where you're like, are you kidding me? Yeah. Okay. I've said this many times before where I've said, one disaster at a time. And some people are like, what do you mean by that? And I said, look, if you are on fire and standing by a really steep hill and getting chased by a dinosaur, these are all, you know, bad things. But you can only handle any one of these at any one moment. So the first thing you do is drop to the ground and start rolling to put out the fire. Otherwise, you're just going to be barbecue. Now, if you're smart, you roll immediately towards the hill because as you're putting out the fire, you'll go down the hill. This basically solves the problem not only of the hill, but also gets you away from the dinosaur who probably is not, you know, flailing with its little tiny hands and probably is not going to be able to go down the hill.
2: Depending on the dinosaur.
0: This is true. I mean, you know, could be Triceratops. I don't know. But the point being is you are getting away from the dinosaur by rolling down the hill at high speed. But at any one instant, you're only handling one of these problems. So just remember, you know, one disaster at a time. Just
1: that was excellent problem solving.
0: Thank you. Yes. Do you have one more quiz question for me?
1: Sure. Let's go with,
0: because I got two right and two wrong. So right now I'm 50-50. Yeah. Okay.
1: Okay. I know more about wind than you do. It's extremely expensive. They're made in China and Germany mostly.
0: That's Donald Trump.
1: Yes.
2: Yes,
0: so I got one more right than you did, Jody. So which
2: no,
0: is,
2: I no. did.
1: Jody got
2: better.
1: 7 out of 10.
0: She, oh, well, okay. She asked more. You asked her more questions. That's fine. We don't need to go through all 10. But I did okay. I did relatively good out of 5. Two right, two wrong. Okay.
1: These were not easy, Sean, and let me tell you why they're not easy. Because the whole point of the quiz.
2: Your New York is accent that is killing me.
1: He is so crazy.
0: He is.
1: My New York accent.
2: Yeah, it's oh my God, your New York accent is like
0: well,
2: so
0: he is
2: amazing.
0: Brooklyn dad. I mean, come on, you know?
1: But he is so insane that it's literally almost impossible to differentiate his quotes from a lunatic's. So you did very well, all things considered.
0: Thank you. Thank you very much. I appreciate it. Thank you, everybody. Thank you. Thank you. Look, this is the whole thing about the Trump folks that I don't think everybody quite understands is that, yes, I mean, this is why we call it half fascism. They are, it's fascism because they're evil and they're doing awful things. But they're also half-assed as hell. They're stupid. They do things in the dumbest way possible. And then they do, oh my God. Did you see the pictures of which Tate brother was? I think it was Andrew Tate.
1: Oh, yeah.
2: Oh my God, with that thing?
0: Yeah. With the purple,
1: in the ladies' clothes.
0: Right.
1: Yeah.
0: Exactly. Which look, I'm not gonna yuck his yum. If he wants to dress in ladies' clothes, I got no issues with that. But
2: he is a yucking of a yum that is awful.
0: Oh yeah.
1: Yeah.
0: He is the kind of guy who's like, well, the only way to be masculine is be like me and beat up women and treat people like crap.
1: Yeah, and he's awful.
2: Tell them.
0: Right. And I think the funniest thing is that at least in today's news, in today's news on tap in the news collage. So we have pictures that we pick from Jody and I, and Jody put him looking at the soldiers from the Odyssey and then the soldiers bringing our soldiers home. And he's kind of Tate is kind of looking at them like, you're not masculine enough. It's like,
1: yeah.
0: No. For those of you who missed it, we have this one actually in the fourth round under the justice and injustice section. Andrew and Tristan Tate were arrested in Miami over the weekend on charges of rape and trafficking in the UK. And they are set for extradition. And when they're done in the UK, they may end up going back to Romania, which is where Trump and his friends tried to spirit them out of and got them out of in the first place. So,
1: yeah.
2: Okay.
1: Yeah.
2: So finally, they've been arrested.
0: Yeah.
1: They shouldn't have been here in the first place.
0: No.
2: Thank you.
0: No, they shouldn't have. But they look, that's the whole thing is it's they have.

0: have a whole secondary thing that they try to do of, you know, it's okay for us, but not for you. It's okay for us to, you know, this is what's masculine, but then I'm going to dress in women's clothes, but I'm going to make fun of you if you do something that I think is too feminine.
1: It's not about that, Sean. It's not about that.
0: About they power, just I know.
1: Sold.
0: Well, sugar. Yeah. I mean, we're talking about they're look, if you guys don't know all the stuff that's bad that we did, we had a catch up there under the justice and injustice section. It's a catch up from the AP. It talks about the rape and trafficking charges that they have been charged with and some of the other not so great things that they have done. They're not exactly the greatest people in the world, but they are in Trump world, they're stars. Which
2: here's the thing, right? Like, if you are the president of the United States, you are surrounded by people you would like to think who have access to data, who would say, like, sir, well, just so you know, before you grant them entrance to the United States, these two are suspected of heinous crimes against women. Maybe it's not a good look for you to intervene on their behalf.
0: Exactly. You know? But not only that, I mean, yes, I believe they're U.S. citizens born here, although grew up in the U.K. But here's the thing. Romania, like it or not, is a U.S. ally. Most of our allies have, especially when it comes to, you know, major laws about things like rape and, you know, sex trafficking, that things that are really bad. Their laws are not exactly the same, but many of them mirror our laws. And when somebody commits some of the worst offenses So he just says, I'll spirit them out of there and bring them over here and bring them back to Miami. And they can hang out in South Florida with me. They can come to Mar-a-Lago. And I'm just like, Jesus. I mean, yeah, Jody has found an aviary for them. all the birds. But
1: other birds are up.
0: Yeah.
2: It's just that it's such a bad look. I mean, just common sense. This regime has no common sense at all.
1: No, Barron and Donald Jr. are friends with the Tates.
0: Yeah.
2: Gross.
0: That says a lot, too. Also, I've heard it claimed that supposedly Barron hasn't, like, actually dated anybody or whatever. And I'm going, well, maybe you should choose better examples than the Tate brothers.
2: Yeah.
1: I think he's autistic. So there's the thing.
0: You got to have better role models than the Tate brothers.
2: As a dad, hearing that Barron is friends with those clowns is really disturbing and offensive.
0: I agree, 100%. Look, we got more politics to talk about.
1: His dad is a bad guy, let alone the Tate.
0: Oh, yeah, we know that. Lord, we all know that. Look, freshen up your drinks, do what you got to do. If you missed it at the top of the hour, down the hall, left, right, and center. Look, we aim to please here at the Politics Bar. You aim to please. And then come back for another round with Jody and me and Brooklyn Dad Defiant here at the Politics Bar.
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16: 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Hey, it's Jody Hamilton.
0: And me, Sean Smith Pierce. The Politics Bar is like a neighborhood bar wherever you are. 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
0: 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It is Monday night here at the Politics Bar. We love hanging out with y'all. Thank you very much for spending some of your summertime evenings with us, or any evening. Hey, man, it doesn't matter. Look, you can even listen to shows that we did last year or shows that we did last winter if you want. The best way to do it, to catch up on all the shows you may have missed, subscribe at thepoliticsbar.com. Look, you're listening on the radio now. You're like, hey, I caught all the good stuff. But nice. You too. Okay, BDD and Jody are trying to make me laugh.
17: I got him.
0: Look, you got look. 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All right, BDD. So obviously you saw the one movie. You saw, the big one of.
2: Hang on. Before we go any further, sure. Right? I just want everyone to know I could probably end my day right now satisfied that I finally got Sean to break during that intro. So I can't even tell you what a great accomplishment that is. Look, thank you, ladies and gentlemen. I don't know who else to thank. I'd like to thank
0: everyone,
2: my family,
0: give a round of
2: and
0: applause.
2: The people who
0: Here
2: supported
0: go.
2: Me.
0: Here you go. Round of applause for BDD for getting me to break character on the comeback. It's fine. Whatever. I don't mind. What did you... Okay, so you saw The Odyssey, obviously.
2: Yeah.
0: Are you looking forward
1: to... Matt Damon. Go
0: ahead. Right?
2: Yes.
0: The Spider-Man movie's coming out. I know you plan to see that.
2: So it also had Odyssey had a fantastic trailer for the new Spidey
0: movie. Okay, how's that?
2: I am crawling out of my skin, anxious to see that movie.
0: Okay, about the new Avengers trailer? That one was dropped today, the new Avengers Doomsday trailer.
2: And I have watched it four many times.
0: So you're excited to see that one too when it comes out?
2: Not actually, to be honest, not as excited about Spidey, only because Spidey is like next week.
0: Right.
2: The Avengers, I've kind of already seen a bunch of those scenes, and they didn't really spoil anything in the trailer. So
0: look, I'm glad about that.
2: It's good.
0: I keep being pissed off that some people are saying, hey, Captain America's back. No, we already have a Captain America. Steve Rogers might be coming back, but
2: yeah, good point.
0: Thank you.
1: Steve Rogers is different.
0: Exactly.
2: That's right.
0: So look, Sam is currently Captain America is Uncle Sam.
2: Yeah,
0: literally. His name is Sam. So that's, but he's in there. It looks like it's going to be really good, but it kind of reminded me of the whole thing going on with Democrats up in the Great Lakes area. And the fact of, so the X-Men and the Avengers at first are basically like fighting each other. And you're like, dude,
2: yeah,
0: stop it.
2: We're the good guys. We're all the good guys.
0: We're all on the same team. Stop it. It's annoying. I had a conversation over the weekend, BDD. I don't know if you saw it over on Blue Sky, but with our friend Charles Gabba, who lives up in Michigan. And he happens, he knows Haley Stevens. He knows Mallory McMorrow. He has met Dr. Abul El Sayed a number of times. Dr. Sayed is you know, he's nice. He said, I have nothing bad as far as that goes to say, but McMorrow dropped out. And then it's become a proxy war, kind of. Between it's we mentioned this earlier. We said it's like back in 2016 with the when it was the Bernie Bros and the Hillary Hags, as they called each other. And it's like, God, you guys just it's frustrating.
2: Well, the major dividing line between those candidates is their position on Israel, right? It's pretty much
0: it's one of them. But here's the thing is that when you get into it, it's not that one side, well, it's not even them. It is more like the Hillary and the Bernie people. It's some of the people who support them. For example, Dr. El Sayed is supported by some people who are, as we've called them, the dirtbag left. They're the people who really are socialist. They're the people who don't like capitalism and don't like democracy. And they, some of them have been pretty brazen in their social media and otherwise communications, saying that they are fairly well anti-Semitic and they, you know, would like the Palestinians to take over the whole area and wipe out the Jews. And then you've got...
2: Wait, what?
0: Yeah, they're extremely far left, some of the people who support Dr. El Sayed. Now, Dr. El Sayed himself
2: Can we just qualify that? Because I feel like too many people get painted with that brush. And I feel like it's a much smaller sliver of people.
0: Not going to deny that.
2: It's in fact probably an even smaller sliver of people who believe in socialism. I think that, you know, socialism is probably catching on a lot bigger because our current system.
0: But when you've got people like Hassan Piker, who is a very, very well-known person on the farther left, who is a self-avowed dirtbag lefter. You're like, it makes
2: that
0: you...
2: That doesn't mean he speaks for everybody on the left.
0: No, it doesn't. But this is the thing. Is remember, I used to get Senator Sanders on a lot of the shows that I worked with. I've talked to him privately any number of times. He's a nice guy. I didn't have a problem with Senator Sanders back in 2016, but I had a problem with a lot of the people who surrounded him. This is why I'm why I'm breaking down this comparison this way. In the same way. Haley Stevens is a current congresswoman, but she has sided a lot with the corporatist left. She's a backer of Schumer, and she gets a lot of backing from AIPAC, and she has made no bones about that. And AIPAC is the Likud party. It's not Israel. It's the Likud party. It's the MAGA party of Israel. That doesn't mean that... Just like the MAGA party here does not represent all Americans, Likud does not represent all Israelis, and all Israelis do not represent all Jews everywhere. But you can see how the comparison is these two people and then the people that surround them. And the problem is the people that surround them are causing this similar rift to what it was in 2016, where you had people who, if it wasn't... You've said this before, Jody. You supported Senator Sanders... At first, yes,
1: obviously,
0: and then you voted for Hillary.
1: Doy,
0: right? Because you fell in love in the primary, you fell in line in the general,
1: exactly. Yeah.
0: And you ignored a lot of the people who surrounded Senator Sanders and Secretary Clinton because you were focused on them, and you were focused on, most importantly, winning.
1: Yes, because I'm not an idiot. I'm sorry, was that wrong word?
0: No, it was the correct word for this, especially this hour in the evening. But yeah, that's the thing is that they are making it a lot more difficult for people who support the other candidate, and they're not going to have as much time to support that candidate because these are late primaries, these are August primaries.
1: Yeah,
0: so they're not going to have as much time to get over their anger and their frustration to get past it. And we all remember what happened in 2024. Whether or not Kamala Harris had been Wonder Woman and could have...
1: 2016.
0: Too. But especially, I remind people of 2024 because we had all those people who were from the undecided movement. And Dr. El-Sayed, admittedly, he said he was one, but then he said that he voted for Kamala and Tim. Great. And we love that. That's thank you that you came in and said that, Dr. El-Sayed. But here's the thing. Even if he did that, and even if he said that, it's the people around them. And you end up, the third group of people who are not with either one of those candidates, when they see that kind of hostility going on, they're like, you know what? I ain't going to wade into that fight. I'm just going to stay home and I ain't going to vote and I ain't going to worry about it. Or I'm not going to feel in that bubble when I do go to vote.
2: So going back to 2016, mm-hmm. I recall that Bernie did eventually throw his support behind Hillary.
0: He did.
1: But it took too long.
2: He did so begrudgingly, and it did not, and it wasn't like full-throated or anything. It was like, well, yeah, if you got to vote for somebody, that kind of energy. Right. So I hope.
1: As a Bernie supporter, pissed me off.
0: Right.
2: Yeah. And I believe as a party, we may or may not have learned some lessons from that. But even more importantly, I would question a lot of the venom from so-called far left accounts.
0: Right.
2: I would not be surprised if bad parties like Iran, like Russia, like China,
0: like the Likud party,
2: would seek to capitalize on the division here and try to insert themselves into our divisions and, you know, set up fake accounts like, you know, Brooklyn Mom or, you remember
0: the stuff that Trump released on Thursday, the stuff that was already out there that he was talking about, oh, you know, the elections and everything and trying to justify.
1: And he just showed that Russia was trying to help him.
0: Right, exactly. The Russia was trying to help him in 2016 and 2020 and since then as well. There was a piece I didn't send to you. I saw, Jody, and I should have sent this one. Maybe we'll put it in tomorrow. That there is new information that Israel has also been trying to do influence stuff. And we already know Iran has Iran has already been trying to do this. So everybody else is using our involvement in getting involved in the Middle East as their own proxy war, except they're doing it with people here in our elections, which... Yes, I mean, we should assume that they're going to because, like it or not, yes, America has done that in other countries at other times. That doesn't make it okay. Two rights do not make a wrong. Three rights do if you believe Helga the Pony Woman, but that's a whole other story. there's a whole old song about that. But but the fact of the matter is they're messing with our stuff and people need to realize they're being played somewhat, I think is what you're saying, right, BDD?
2: Absolutely. And on top of that, I would say that it behooves each one of us. And when I say each one of us, I mean Democrats, independents, people who give a darn, to speak to people that they are close to, people that they are even not even close to, their coworkers and their neighbors, and tell them how important it is for them to vote so that they're getting it right from the horse's mouth and not from some nameless, faceless avatar on Facebook or Instagram or Twitter saying, oh, you shouldn't vote for that person because whatever. We all have to make sure that everybody has got the same marching orders, and that is that Republicans have to be voted out of office because they can't hold this out-of-control president in check.
0: Amen. Amen. And here's the thing. Most of us who vote for Democratic candidates, whether you are a Democrat, an independent, or like Michael Steele, for whatever reason, still a Republican, but you vote for Democratic candidates these days, we agree on, 80 to 90% of the things?
1: Yep.
2: Yeah.
0: So why try to shoot down somebody who agrees with you on most of the stuff when we could, if we end up not showing up like people didn't show up, like Democratic voters didn't show up before... We end up getting Republicans in there, then, like you said, they're not going to be a check on Trump. In fact, they're going to let Trump do even worse stuff.
2: Yep.
0: I don't think it's rocket science either, but Democrats, inevitably, they have this tendency historically to, enjoy beating the
1: horrible.
0: Yeah, beating the snot out of each other.
2: Their killer firing squad.
0: Exactly. And we got to stop that, y'all. We got to stop that, and we got to nip it in the bud now because ain't going to be no time later. You get to September, that's too late. That is way too late. Yep. So, frustrated, but look, there are other things to talk about. Can you hang out a little bit longer?
2: Absolutely.
0: We got a couple other things we want to talk about with BDD. Look at that. Jody and BDD are kind of laughing and dancing, which is good. We are very glad you guys hang out with us here on the radio. But look, sometimes we have more to talk about, which means you can go over to thepoliticsbar.com and find the after hours there, which is free. And you can go check that out this evening. And then maybe you'll want to subscribe as well. Tomorrow in the bar, who do we have coming in? The one, the only, Hal Sparks will be great. Coming soon, Richard Chu, Dr. Annie Andrews. Of course, Bob and John and Karen and Anita will be here. And maybe somebody else. We will see what we can do on that. Look, have yourselves a great Monday night. We're going over to thepoliticsbar.com for the after hours. If you're on the radio, come join us there. All right? We'll see you here tomorrow.
17: I'm Rick Smith, and this is Labor History in Two. On this day in labor history, the year was 1934. That was the day that came to be known as Bloody Friday. Minneapolis Teamsters had been on strike for 3 days in their third strike of the year. Trucking bosses had reneged on their May settlement. They refused to recognize union organization of inside workers. In the period between strikes, the union had documented hundreds of cases of discrimination. Now, 7,000 Teamsters effectively shut down trucking throughout the city. Local 574 leaders established a daily strike bulletin. The organizer, as it was called, would serve to guide strikers to victory. In his book, Revolutionary Teamsters, historian Brian Palmer notes that the first few days of the strike had been quiet. Then, on this day, police attempted to break the picket lines by running what seemed to be a lone scab truck through the lines. It was later discovered the truck was moving no merchandise, but was used to draw strikers into a confrontation. When flying pickets moved to stop the truck, they were ambushed. Police opened fire on unarmed picketers and then sprayed those who attempted to escape with buckshot. At least 48 were wounded. Striker Harry Ness and unemployed council supporter John Beller were killed. Palmer notes that Ness had been shot point blank in the chest. Doctors pulled 38 slugs from his body. His deathbed injunction.
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19: The Supreme Court has wrapped up one of its most consequential terms in decades, leaving the president with even more power and putting Congress in what appears to be the backseat. And now we are asking the question, are there any checks and balances left?
20: Yes, there is me, there is you, there's a couple hundred million just like us.

0: From Pacifica Radio in Los Angeles, this is The Bradcast, as heard on KPFK 90.7 FM in LA and on dozens of other excellent affiliate stations over both the public airwaves and the internets around the country and the world. Blanketing planet Earth, I'm Brad Friedman, your friendly investigative blogger, journalist, troublemaker, muckraker, and all-around swell fellow, says me, from bradblog.com. Thank you very much for joining us for another thrilling edition of The Bradcast. All right, before we get to our guest, now standing by, Desi Doyen.
1: Yes,
0: am I correct about that? A very, very few quick headlines for the moment as we go to air today. Donald Trump has declared the ceasefire and I guess his so-called memorandum of understanding with Iran, such that either of them actually existed in the first place, to be, quote, over, describing the Iranian leadership that his administration was supposedly negotiating with to be, quote, scum. That'll always be helpful during a negotiation. After that, of course, oil futures prices began immediately to climb again following that. So you can expect your gas prices to rise all over again, thanks to Trump's ill-considered, ridiculously considered, perhaps not even considered at all, choice of going to war with Iran, which is now an ongoing war, as we have been trying to explain to you for months. And now we are seeing another back and forth of attacks over the past 24 hours or so between both the U.S. and Iran. Democrats are still awaiting scandal-plagued Maine U.S. Senate candidate Graham Platner's